0: Joe Pike reporting. Russia's President Putin says there's no point meeting Ukraine's Volodymyr Zelensky until the terms of a possible peace deal have been agreed. He was reacting to the Ukrainian president's offer to meet face-to-face to end the war in Ukraine. Vitaly Shevchenko is in Kyiv.
1: The offer that he made to Vladimir Putin to sit down, he's made those offers before. They didn't work then. They didn't work now. So I think Volodymyr Zelensky will use this opportunity to tell the world that I've tried being constructive. I have suggested a peaceful way forward to him. He's refused. So what I need now is more help.
0: BBC News.
2: And it's on WNYC in New York. I'm Sean Carlson, 82 degrees right now at 8:04. New York City lawmakers are calling on local hospitals to resist federal subpoenas seeking information about transgender patients. Multiple parents of trans children tell WNYC they received calls from Mount Sinai this week about their medical records. They said they were told by hospital representatives that their documents would be shared with the federal government in response to a subpoena. Councilmember Tiffany Caban is a Democrat representing Queens.
3: We need our hospitals and our institutions to meet the moment with courage and not compliance. We need them to resist and fight back.
2: The city council's LGBTQIA caucus issued a statement condemning Mount Sinai today. Congressman Jerry Nadler and other lawmakers have also spoken out. Neither Mount Sinai nor the Justice Department responded to requests for comment. Lawmakers in New York State are trying to ban so-called surveillance pricing. Newly passed legislation prohibits businesses from setting different prices for different customers based on their personal data. Democratic Assemblymember Emerita Torres of the Bronx says it's a matter of fairness.
4: A price should be set based on supply, demand, what the market can bear, not your personal data. That's what this bill is all about.
2: Mike Durant is president and CEO of the Food Industry Alliance, which represents grocery stores. He says the bill's protections for customer loyalty programs don't go far enough.
5: And right now they are hesitant and they're saying the bill is crafted. They will not offer loyalty or reward programs anymore.
2: Governor Hochul has until the end of the year to act on the legislation. 82 degrees right now in New York City. Temperatures in the low 70s overnight tonight. For tomorrow in our area, it's going to be hotter. It's going to be sunny through the day. I have about 95 in the afternoon. We're going to get relief in the form of some wind. We'll see gusts up to about 25 miles an hour through the day into the evening tomorrow. And then we could see some rain tomorrow night. Isolated showers and thunderstorms are possible tomorrow evening with lows in the low 70s, a little cooler by Sunday. 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
7: This is On Point. I'm Meghna Chakrabarty. Laura Kelly is a foreign policy reporter for The Hill, and recently she was in Rwanda and Uganda on May 21st. Now, that happens to be exactly the same day that the United States announced new enhanced airport screening to better protect against an Ebola outbreak in the very region where she was traveling.
8: U.S.-bound flights carrying passengers who had visited Ebola-affected countries in Africa must now land at Washington Dulles International Airport. There, the CDC will conduct enhanced health screenings.
7: Kelly had just crossed the border between Rwanda and Uganda, where, during that crossing, she had encountered routine measures to protect against Ebola transmission.
9: There was a sign at the border crossing, and it said hand washing, and we got our temperature checked. And coming back from Uganda to Rwanda, we got our temperature checked again, and we just were made to wash our hands.
7: She didn't show any symptoms. So Kelly and her partner flew first to Brussels, Belgium. And interestingly, she didn't go through any screening in Belgium. But then she flew home to the United States, where, as we mentioned, officials had just announced that inbound passengers who, quote, have visited Ebola-affected countries in Africa would have to go through enhanced screening. Well, that was Kelly.
9: You would expect maybe kind of something a little bit COVID-like. Maybe it might be people in protective gear.

0: waited online for a few minutes. There was a man in front of me who I believe was from my flight, and he approached passport control. I didn't hear their conversation, but I heard Uganda. And then he was kind of pointed to go off to the side, which I imagined was the enhanced health screening. And so then it was my turn, and I walked up to passport control, and the officer said, "Laura." I said, "Yes." He said, "Anything to declare?" I said, "No." And he said, "Have a nice day." And then I just continued on. And then my partner was behind me and had the same experience.
1: Lots of questions to be asked about that experience, and we will in just a moment. But the point is, the World Health Organization labeled the Ebola outbreak as a global emergency in May. And although the agency says the number of suspected cases is down from prior weeks, officials claim they are, quote, catching up after the Ebola virus had a, quote, big head start. And as some experts in the field of infectious diseases have noted, that head start could have been narrowed with more immediate and intense involvement from the Centers for Disease Control and Prevention here in the United States. And that is because CDC has long been instrumental in helping curb major disease outbreaks almost everywhere in the world. But the CDC has been gutted by the Trump administration. Thousands of workers have been fired. Many more employees have resigned. The agency went some 6 months without a permanent director, and then President Trump dismissed Susan Monaritz just a week or weeks after she was confirmed. He then nominated a respected military and public health officer, Dr. Erica Schwartz, to lead the CDC, but Congress has not moved forward with her nomination. In addition, the Trump administration has proposed enormous budget cuts to CDC for the past 2 years. The Trump administration's 2027 budget proposal seeks to slash CDC funding by almost $3 billion, or more than 30%. So today we want to look at what impact all of that has had and how a hollowed-out CDC is hampering infectious disease control around the world and right here in the United States. So joining me now is Dr. Jay Varma. He's Senior Vice President for Health Practice and Chief Medical Officer at the FedCap Group. But from 2001 to 2011, he worked at CDC, including as CDC's Director of the International Emerging Infections Program. Dr. Varma, welcome to On Point.
2: Great. Thank you for having me.
1: Okay, so I would like you to take us, on the ground, first to Dulles International Airport. What's your response to hearing Kelly's story there about not having a secondary questioning or any kind of screening when she came back from East Africa?
2: Well, it's unfortunate, but also not surprising given everything that's happened to CDC in public health over the past year and a half. Implementing these types of programs, as I did when I was leading infectious diseases for the city of New York during the large West Africa Ebola outbreak, it's a really complicated process. And, simply saying we're going to screen everybody is very different than what it actually takes to make that operational on the ground.
1: Okay, so then let's take your 2014, right? That was
2: Yes.
1: the 2014 outbreak. Let's take that
2: Correct.
1: experience in New York and hear about it in detail and compare it to what we're seeing now. So tell me what you did.
2: Yeah, no. So, and again, it's not just me, and that's also a point that I'll keep emphasizing throughout this. Public health only has a limited amount of authority. To make these things happen, you need cooperation from Homeland Security, which operates, Customs and Border Protection. You need the individual airports, which are often under local authorities. So what happened in 2014 is there was a massive political commitment and funding commitment from President Obama at that time. They appointed a White House coordinator who basically worked with every different agency to make sure this happened. So what should have happened with this reporter is that when they arrive at the airport, the Customs and Border Protection, the Department of Homeland Security personnel have already been trained to make sure to look through records and ask in detail about travel histories. They would have then routed that reporter to CDC personnel who are stationed there, who would then have to collect a really detailed amount of information, where that person was, Were they exposed to sick people, hospitals, funerals, places where you could get Ebola? Collect their information. And then something even more important then has to happen. They have to actually give this person the resources so that they can be monitored. Mm. So we would give

0: people a book and a thermometer to say, hey, you're going to have to check your temperature twice a day. We would hand them a portable, a mobile phone, because a lot of people didn't have phones, and we also wanted to have a reliable way to contact them. Literally hand them a phone. And then the people at the airport, the CDC officers, would use an electronic system to transmit that information to state and local health departments, who would then be responsible for then tracking that person for 21 days. And to do that in New York City, we had to set up an entire call center of hundreds of people, you know, staffed over time on a floor of the health department to be monitoring these people for 21 days.
1: Okay. Dr. Varma, if I may, I want to sort of play the role of a documentarian here and like pretend that like we're back in 2014 and I'm following you or following CDC employees around JFK International Airport. Let's go back even further. In terms of travel histories, for people who were coming from outbreak-identified countries in Africa, in 2014, were airlines required to, you know, report those itineraries to health officials here in the United States, or no? I mean, how did you know who was potentially coming in that might have been in an Ebola-affected region?
0: Yeah, no, it's an excellent question. And I won't contend for a moment that the system was 100% perfect. But it required this massive collaboration. So first of all, in that situation, there were three heavily impacted countries in West Africa, Liberia, Guinea, and Sierra Leone. Now, unfortunately, flights to those regions were eventually cut off. And so it then became even easier to track who was coming to and from. But let's just use the example before the travel restrictions were stopped. The airlines were required to transmit that information to Customs and Border Protection, specifically because of the situation that your reporter encountered. A lot of those flights do not go direct to the United States. They get routed through European airports. So there has to be a lot of transmission and cooperation. In addition to that, the Customs and Border Protection personnel were trained and heavily well-staffed to basically look at people's passports and to ask detailed questions. And there were, you know, a lot of electronic systems put in place to make sure there was double and triple checking that this was happening. The other point that I'll make is that all of the flights were routed through five different airports in the United States. Mm-hmm. And that simplifies the process. And again, that's something that was supposed to happen here. But from what I understand, that hasn't entirely occurred.
1: Yeah. Okay, so more detail, Dr. Varma, bear with me, because I think the thing is when in the media we often talk in kind of almost irresponsible generalities when speaking of processes like these, and I don't actually think it really helps people to understand. So if you will sort of dig into the details with me, I'd really appreciate that. So ideally, you were saying, even though it wasn't a perfect system, that Customs and Border Protection in the specific airports in the United States, the officers would have some kind of information about people's itinerary when they came in, whether on the screen or I guess they could look through passports as well. They were trained to ask certain questions. Were they trained to ask those questions of everybody who had come from the identified countries?
0: Well, they were definitely trained to do the initial screening about where people had been. And because that's the most important priority, right, is trying to figure out who is potentially exposed. But you also have to remember, this is why, and this is great that you're asking these questions, because I do think it's, a lot of people think these systems turn off and on like a, you know, like your air conditioner might, you know, when the weather gets hot. It's a huge number of people. The other advantage they have is these, what we call quarantine stations, you know, where the CDC personnel are stationed at airports, are also walking around regularly, right? They're also there to sensitize the Customs and Border Protection people to make sure to know to ask these specific questions about where people might have been. So if you had any opportunity of being in those countries, you were then routed to a CDC person or person. And again, I'll emphasize another point since to know the details. These weren't originally people who are permanently stationed at those. There are CDC people who are stationed at major international airports, but they had to bulk that up, right? We had to mobilize personnel from across CDC. And right now, you know, the agency has had a huge number of people cut from it. So you have to try to find people, you know, to go to those airports and staff them and then interview everybody who then the Customs and Border Protection people say might have been exposed.
1: Okay, so when we come back from the break, Dr. Varma, I want to talk further more about the details of the 2014 outbreak and how that was happened in terms of disease surveillance in this country. And then we'll get to the bigger picture about the health, if I can put it that way, of CDC overall. We'll be back. This is On Point.
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1: You're back with On Point. I'm Meghna Chakrabarty. And today, Dr. Jay Varma joins us. He is currently Senior Vice President for Health Practice and Chief Medical Officer at the FedCap Group. But before that, he had extensive experience in public health and infectious disease control in this country because he was former director of the International Emerging Infections Program at the Centers for Disease Control and Prevention. He also worked in a similar capacity for the city of New York as well. And that's what we're talking with Dr. Varma about his 2014 efforts to keep Ebola out of this country with screening through places like John F. Kennedy International Airport in New York. Okay, so Dr. Varma, we're still at the Customs and Border Patrol sort of checkpoint here in our recollections of the 2014 efforts at JFK. So this screening first gets done there, and then people ideally we're moved on to secondary screening. But I want to stay at the CPB post for just a second, because Laura Kelly, in her piece from the Hill, I'm not sure if you saw this, but you know, we heard that she didn't go through any kind of secondary screening, and maybe that was because of the fact that she came in on global entry. Don't know. The person in front of her, she said she heard the word Uganda, and he did get taken aside. We don't know the context of the conversation, though, between that person and the CPB officer. CBP officer. But in her piece, she writes about the 2014 screening at JFK, because she talked to a gentleman named Dr. Craig Spencer, and he was actually treating Ebola patients in Guinea. And then when he returned to New York's JFK International Airport, and at that time, precaution measures that you're describing had been in place for about a month, he actually said that when he went through that same CBP checkpoint, the responsibility had fallen on him to tell the Border Patrol officer that he probably needed to be screened further for Ebola because he was literally treating Ebola patients. And Dr. Spencer says, quote, "I literally said to him, no, no, I think there's something you need to do with me." And then he explained to the officer that he needed enhanced health screening. So were there sort of holes in the net there, Dr. Varma?
0: Yes, absolutely. And this is actually why, you know, the response to Ebola outbreaks has gotten better over time, because we've learned from these experiences. So that was the first time, that big West Africa Ebola outbreak, was the first time that the U.S. and Europe and, you know, wealthy industrialized countries felt threatened by Ebola. Previously, these outbreaks had primarily occurred in remote areas, primarily in Central Africa, but it never previously involved themselves in very large urban areas where you get people traveling in and out internationally. And in fact, that case, you know, Dr. Spencer, was the one case of Ebola that we had in the U.S., and we had not yet set up this system that I described to you before, where Customs and Border Protection would do secondary screening with CDC, which would then electronically transmit information to the city health department for us to monitor that.
1: Oh,
0: there was a few weeks before Dr. Spencer's case, there was a case in Texas of a Liberian man who became ill. And that's when suddenly, you know, the White House basically started saying, look, we need to put a system in place. But you can see it took several weeks at that time to put that in place because it had never been done before.
1: Uh-huh.
0: And so that's really, I think, what alarms many of us in public health is we're going to make mistakes when an outbreak occurs for the first time. We saw a lot of them, obviously, during COVID, because that's the first time we had a pandemic of that size in over 100 years. So that's what alarms us now, is that we actually have a playbook in place to do things better than we did in 2014, and we're not using it.
1: Mm. So, and then just to harken back to what you said a little earlier, the playbook from 2014 then also included, for people who did receive that additional screening, you said that they were actually monitored long-term for several weeks later. They were given cell phones, things like that. Tell me all about that again in a little bit more detail.
0: Yeah, no, absolutely. And I'll also tell you about, you know, the one case that we had of Ebola, because it's relevant to see how this all works out. So what happened was, you know, literally, I think it was about 8 or 9 days after, you know, his case was identified in New York is when we had this system fully in place. So what would happen is that the CDC screeners at the airport would need to collect the ongoing itinerary for that person, because they may fly into JFK or Dulles, but they may be going on to Ohio or Pennsylvania or somewhere else, and then would have to then electronically transmit that information to the state health department that these people would eventually be residing in. They may be visitors, they may be living there. There was an electronic system that CDC has called EpiX that was used to securely transmit this information. Our team at the City Health Department would download this information from a secure site, put it into a call center. Basically, you know, if you work in business, it's like customer relationship management software. And, you know, like, yeah, and you sit and you basically get these names pop up on your screen, and we'd have staff with headsets sitting there dialing these people on the phones that we had handed to these people, right? We'd handed them like burner phones essentially and said, for 21 days, we are going to call you twice a day and you need to give us your temperature check report. And if somebody didn't answer after 48 hours, we had tried on 4 consecutive occasions, we had teams of people to literally go out and find them. And we even had a collaboration with the NYPD Missing Persons Unit to help us try to find people. Now, that's what we put in place after Dr. Spencer was infected. What happened with his case is also very instructive, because it really explains one of the ways that the system works and doesn't work, which is it works on trust, right? So what happened with Dr. Spencer is he knew, I mean, he's obviously incredibly knowledgeable about this disease. He was checking his temperature and monitoring his symptoms every day. When he got fatigue and felt a little feverish, he called his contacts at Doctors Without Borders, their medical team, to report that he was having this. And I was literally sitting in a meeting. We were having meetings every single day in New York with hundreds of our staff members to prepare for an Ebola case. And I'm literally looking at my laptop, and an email comes in with the subject line, we have a possible case, I need to step out of the room. It's, you know, my colleague sitting across the room. And then, you know, about 30 minutes later, we immediately disbanded the meeting. And because he had been responsible, he trusted his contacts, they trusted us, that we immediately had a system in place to have the fire department EMS system go there in protective gear, safely get him from his apartment, bring him to Bellevue Hospital in a protected way, and transfer him and get him the care that ensured that he survived and, you know, and is a really incredible voice for public health these days.
1: So I am so glad that you gave us this inside view, because, again, even as a member of the media, as I said earlier, I want to be honest and say a lot of coverage about these things is so superficial that it makes it sound like there were catastrophes everywhere, where in truth, what you were describing is the process, right, of disease surveillance and of standing up a brand new process in the United States. So thank you, Dr. Varma, for telling us all that. Okay, so now, with that background in mind, again, just referencing what people are seeing in the media, just in the past, you know, week or so, I saw headlines of, well, yes, we're supposed to be screening people at Dulles, but CDC doesn't even have enough people to do that. So they're asking other CDC employees to volunteer for these positions. So when you look at the current state of the departments within the Centers for Disease Control that would be in charge of, you know, standing up disease surveillance for Ebola, what condition are those departments in?
0: They're in a really terrible situation. And I want to emphasize the moment, the people I know there right now, these are incredibly, like, highly dedicated and skilled people. So the people who remain at CDC, we don't want to impugn them in any way, because I know many of them and they are really wonderful people. But unfortunately, you need much far more staff than currently exists there right now. That's one problem. And the second is, a lot of the things that make CDC work well, and it obviously has its problems like any other agency does, but a lot of them at work well are people with decades of experience, right? So me describing to you that we had a playbook in place only because we weren't doing it right, you know, before Dr. Spencer, you know, case occurred, that is important information, because when you're trying to put a system in place now, 12 years later, you need to have some of that institutional knowledge and memory. And a lot of the people who are in those positions and rose up to leadership positions are now gone, right? Some of them were forced out. Some of them quit because they were being asked to do things that were non-scientific. And that's really where you get the biggest gaps, when you lose that incredibly important institutional knowledge and expertise, because every outbreak is a little bit different, and you need to have that experience to make sure you are applying the lessons from the past.
1: Okay, so tell me a little bit more. Are there specific CDC programs or departments that you look at right now and say, well, these guys were particularly essential to, we're sticking with Ebola for now, but for Ebola control, surveillance, even global assistance when an Ebola outbreak occurs, that either those departments are shadows of their former selves or just gone?
0: Yeah, let's talk about a couple of different areas that are really important. So number one is the Global Health Center. You know, and I spent about half of my career at CDC in our global health operation. I was based in Southeast Asia, in China, and in Africa. And a lot of those personnel, both the personnel in Atlanta as well as overseas, have either lost their jobs or their programs have been, you know, completely defunded in many ways. And those are sort of the eyes and ears on the ground, as it were, to kind of detect and understand what's going on, right? We're never going to be able to build a wall around our country to prevent these diseases. You need to control them at their source. So that's problem number one. And related to that, I would say problem number two is, even among the people that are in those global health centers, they're restricted from talking to the World Health Organization, which has offices at the country level, the regional level, and global level. So that type of ongoing communication where you just kind of hear things and know things so that you can anticipate the next problem, that's gone.
1: Wait. This is important, Dr. Varma.
0: Yes.
1: Tell me more about this, because I did see some reporting that said that when you say restricted from talking, you mean literally restricted from talking. I mean, I've seen some reporting saying that CDC employees can, like, be in certain meetings just quietly taking notes, but they cannot actually speak to WHO officials.
0: Yeah. So it's baffling. I mean, I'm in contact with a lot of, you know, current and former CDC people. And the reality is that you're not supposed to sort of officially declare you're attending a meeting or in these collaborations, except under very sort of limited circumstances. And I don't even know if those circumstances have been explicitly articulated. I do have friends and colleagues who use their sort of back channel methods because they're so dedicated to their jobs that they want to be in contact with people. And keep in mind that a lot of WHO personnel either historically trained at CDC, mm-hmm. or they were CDC people assigned to WHO. So these are friends and colleagues of ours as well, too. And so, yes, the reality is that CDC was not involved in a lot of the initial assessments of what was going on in the Congo before WHO made its declaration. Publicly, CDC officials have said they only found out a day before WHO made its announcement that they were calling this a public health event of emergency concern. And that, just to be very clear, is not normal. You know, CDC has historically been the most widely respected public health agency in the world. And we were treated essentially as equals in all of these global health events and meetings. And the value to the U.S. is not specifically for charity. I mean, obviously, it's good to I care a lot about helping, you know, people around the world and making sure their lives are saved. But this is benevolent self-interest. You know, we do this to protect the health of American people as well. And that's really been lost because we don't have the personnel, and the personnel are handcuffed from having the collaborations that are needed to keep the American people safe.
1: I just want to make it clear to listeners that we did obviously reach out to the Centers of for Disease Control and Prevention. We had a whole list of questions for them, asked either for them to answer those questions or give us a statement or return our calls in some way, shape, or form, and they did not, which is truly unfortunate because, Dr. Varma, the question I would have wanted, one of the questions I would have wanted to ask CDC right now is, okay, it's one thing for the Trump administration to say we're pulling the United States out of the WHO for, you know, over political differences or even, you know, issues of money. But it's another thing altogether, especially after COVID, when the entire world was just reminded once again how, you know, major disease outbreaks anywhere could suddenly be outbreaks everywhere. It says it's another thing entirely to tell American public health officials, well, you can't even talk to people who are dealing with the disease somewhere else that could show up on our shores. I mean, I can't see any logic in that. Unfortunately, I can't ask CDC what their logic is. Do you have any insight, Dr. Varma?
0: Well, you know, obviously this is an issue that is above and beyond public health, right? This has to do with, you know, this current administration views the world through a lens of power, right? They don't view it through a lens of cooperation. You know, when you look at the world and you divide the world up into great powers, that's one way the world could function, and historically it has, you know, before the 20th century. But what we learned, you know, in every sphere of importance to government, whether it is defense, whether it is commerce, and whether it is public health, we are a better country. We are stronger. We are economically more productive. We're happier and healthier when we cooperate with the rest of the world. And one of the things I really loved about my work overseas and all of the colleagues that I had who worked overseas is we rarely sought to, you know, be in a country. When I was in China, for example, we were not there announcing that, hey, we're the Americans and we're here to save you. No, I literally had a desk within what was then called China's CDC because they modeled their public health system after their big SARS outbreak after the U.S. and was sitting there working behind the scenes, helping and collaborating and cooperating with people. And that work is what eventually helped lead to even the detection of the COVID outbreak, because we were working on their ability to detect new and emerging viruses by building their lab capacity and their data analysis capacity. And those types of programs are so essential because when the U.S. cooperates with the rest of the world, it gives us information and access to things that are going to make us a better country.
1: Okay,
0: so it also helps other people, which I care about. But just from a purely utilitarian perspective, it makes America better.
1: We have just 1 minute before our next break, Dr. Varma. So what is your answer to the question of, did this weakened CDC, did its weakened state actually contribute to the current Ebola outbreak getting bigger than it otherwise might have?
0: I think there's two things that matter, and I'll say them really quickly. The first is the dismantling of USAID, the U.S. Agency for International Development. If we had more aid workers on the ground, not just for health, but for nutrition and sanitation and hygiene, those are the eyes and ears to detect these things earlier. And one of the reasons it grew so quickly was because there wasn't eyes and ears on the ground. So that's number one. And then number two, yes, the absence of our personnel from USAID and from CDC there to stop it once it has been detected, that is delaying the control right now.
1: I understand that USAID was also formerly in charge of transporting samples for testing, right? And without them there, that delayed how quickly test results could come back from the Ebola strain.
0: Yeah, CDC, USAID has flexibility that CDC does not. to fund transportation networks, you name it, food, nutrition, payments. And that is a critical part of every major outbreak response.
1: And essentially it's gone now. So we'll be right back. This is On Point.

0: Congressmember Jerry Nadler has been representing parts of Manhattan for more than 30 years. Now, for the first time in a long time, the 12th Congressional District is up for grabs. I'm Bridget Bergen. Join me, Brian Lehr, and Spectrum New York One's Errol Lewis as we moderate a debate between five of the candidates vying for the Democratic nomination. This Tuesday night at 7, live on WNYC.
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7: You're back with On Point. I'm Meghna Chakrabarty, and today we are speaking with Dr. Jay Varma. He's currently Senior Vice President for Health Practice and Chief Medical Officer at the FedCap Group. But before that, he had a long career in the public sector, particularly at the CDC, where he was there for more than a decade, including as former director of the International Emerging Infections Program at CDC. And we're talking to him about the current state of the agency, of what was once the world's premier public health agency, and whether or not a severely weakened and partially defunded CDC has contributed to the rapid expansion of the Ebola outbreak in Africa right now. So, Dr. Varma, hang on here for just a second, because we actually also spoke with a colleague of yours to get his view on this, and that is Pierre Rolland, and he worked at CDC for 25 years. In the special pathogen branch. And he's a globally recognized expert in Ebola, Marburg virus, Lassa fever, Hantavirus, other diseases. And Roland helped develop tests to identify the Bundibugyo strain of Ebola, and that's the strain in this current outbreak. Now, we had been speaking about that 2014 outbreak and efforts here in the United States. Well, Pierre Rolland was actually called to Dallas. His team was called to Dallas the first time Ebola was diagnosed on U.S. soil. And his CDC team helped train the medical staff in Texas that was responsible for treating Ebola patients.
8: Our role was not to take care of the patient, but was to be sure that the nurse were doing that safely, know how to dress with protective equipment and undress with protective equipment. And we put that in place and everybody was happy. I spent a lot of hours in the ward. So the first day I spent 20 hours without getting out. At the end, the nurse were, wow, that's great. We can do it. And one thing, by not sending CDC people in outbreak, Ebola or other, is how the U.S. or the CDC or whatever other group in the U.S. gonna get the experience. It's over. If you don't train young people, it's over. I retire and nobody in what left of the branch had done the lab work, the diagnostic work, the field work, the everything, had a broad spectrum view of hemorrhagic fever. And it's just too bad, because, as I said before, then CDC is irrelevant. So I joined CDC in 92. And then in 95, there was the outbreak in Kikwit. So I went there. I took care of the patients. But there was no treatment, no vaccine, nothing. There is a CNN report now on Ebola in Congo. He looks for me the outbreak of 95 in Kikwit. Exactly the same thing. There was an hospital where they had a ward with patients. Half of the patients in the ward were dead. The family were there because the family is there to feed you, to take care of you, to wash you, to take care of the dejection and everything. The protective equipment are the same. The patients are coming the same way, unload from a truck. And then you have, when people die, you don't want to give them to the family because everybody's going to touch the body and it will be a small cluster following that. People still go to the traditional healers before going to the doctor, because traditional healer is there all the time and the doctor is not. It seems to me that nothing changed. 30 years ago, it was exactly the same. And the Red Cross is trying to take care of the body and doing the safe burial. But the Red Cross people are scared because it's hell. So they don't behave very well with the family. And then that a vicious circle, and then the family is not happy, then the neighbor is not happy, then, na-na-na-na-na. I think it's important, again, to centralize a little bit at CDC, or if you create another place formerly known as CDC, you give another name, but a place where they have all the data, where they have people that have experience, that can go, and that can help. The only good thing is maybe other countries will be able to do something, but that means the U.S. will be no more relevant.
7: That's Pierre Rolland. Well, Dr. Jay Varma, it was really struck me to hear Pierre Rolland say, well, maybe you should make another place and call it what was formerly known as CDC. But I have to say, current leadership at CDC, even though they didn't respond to our requests for an interview, the current acting director of CDC, Dr. Jay Bhattacharya, just yesterday, he wrote an opinion piece in the Wall Street Journal, really defending CDC's response so far to this Ebola outbreak. And I was actually wondering if I might put a couple of his points to you and get your thoughts on them. So,
9: sure.
7: Yeah. So first and foremost, he says that, well, CDC is doing a great job because there's as he says, a whole of government response going on. That they immediately transported missionaries to a hospital where they could quarantine and receive advanced medical care if needed. This is in Africa. State Department, Defense, Homeland Security, HHS all worked with the White House to coordinate care. The U.S. secured agreements with Germany and the Czech Republic to provide treatment in Europe. According to Dr. Bhattacharya, this whole of government response was enacted almost immediately after the detection of Ebola. Your thoughts?
9: Well, I think we can tell by the story that, you know, you started this whole show with, you know, that things aren't actually in place, right? You know, we have experience knowing how to put a playbook for screening in place, and that wasn't done. Now, I'm not going to dispute that any of the things he said have actually happened. The question is, are they really happening, or is this simply that's just been said, right? And I think, as we've been talking about during this interview, the details really matter, right? Mm-hmm. There has been, you know, I'll use one example. I still, and my colleagues at CDC who I chat with very regularly, still don't really understand, are Americans who are exposed in the Congo being taken to a facility in Kenya? Is that facility for observation? Is it for treatment? What happens if you become severely ill? There has been just this constant back and forth without clarity. And I think that is one of the single biggest problems. So Dr. Bhattacharya is absolutely correct. To make these responses work, you need a whole of government response. So what happened in, 2014-15 is that, President Obama appointed Ron Klain to be his Ebola coordinator out of the White House. We had something very similar in New York City. You actually need a point person. And what happened was the White House learned from Ebola and it learned from COVID. And so there was an Office of Pandemic Preparedness created in the White House that Biden had a staff person who was going to be the lead for these events. What happened during this administration? They took that away. So it may very well be that they are trying to put a whole of government responses, but the structures you need, a leadership with expertise at the White House, is not there.
7: Okay.
9: And we can already see the gaps along the way.
7: So there's a couple other points that Bhattacharya makes that I'd love to get your response to. So I'm going to go through them quickly, but one by one. So about that quarantining Americans who may have been exposed to Ebola in Kenya. I mean, he does say, again, this was just published yesterday in the Wall Street Journal, that he says, to accomplish this goal, we are sending U.S. Public Health Service officers, including doctors experienced in treating Ebola, to a new facility in Kenya, which provides a location to quarantine Americans who are at risk of developing Ebola. So whether they're doing that right now or they will do that in the coming days, not clear. But is the idea of quarantining exposed Americans in Kenya a good one?
9: No. And I'll, make it really quickly clear why that is. First of all, to get people to respond, I went to Sierra Leone for almost 6 weeks in the middle of the West Africa Ebola outbreak. If you told me that when I get Ebola, you're going to transfer me not to the United States, where I know the mortality of this rate is close to zero, the death rate is close to zero when you have high quality disease control, I might not have deployed. Many of my colleagues might not have deployed. Part of the bargain we make, for example, with our military office, military personnel when we send them overseas is if you get injured on the battlefield, we're going to treat you with the best quality care. So we need to be able to do that. That's number one. And then number two is, what happens to these people while they're there? Are they getting food? Are they getting, paid for their time while they're there? Again, you make it harder for people to deploy and to support these responses when you don't actually provide them with the resources that they need to live a productive life. Mm.
7: Okay, so back to the identification of Ebola, because as we know, the early identification is really key in terms of reducing the velocity of a disease's spread. Dr. Bhattacharya says, well, the outbreak wasn't detected earlier because of a combination of diagnostic and security challenges. This strain is rare, wasn't reliably identified by most available Ebola tests, which are designed to detect more common Zaire and Sudan strains. And that's his explanation. Is that a satisfactory explanation to you?
9: Those two things are incredibly important. Okay. This is a rare strain of the virus that is not detected by the standard diagnostic tests that are used for. That is a technical reason that he's absolutely correct about. I think where I would make the pushback on this is, a point that I made a little bit earlier, that if we had more people in the field, and I don't just mean foreigners, I mean the local staff who are employed by foreign aid programs, if we hadn't gutted WHO's budget, which also has personnel in the field, I do believe with absolute certainty that this would have been detected earlier. So what would have been detected is something that, again, something we learned during the West Africa Ebola response, is that you need the sort of if you see something, say something approach. And that doesn't exist in a lot of foreign countries, like, in underdeveloped countries, somebody dies, nobody thinks to call an ambulance service because there isn't necessarily an ambulance service that exists. We literally had to set up 911 call systems in West Africa. So I guess the point I would make is that, yes, that is a important technical reason why it was delayed, but it doesn't get at the entire reason why recognition was delayed, which is the lack of the resources of human personnel to say, hey, something unusual is going on, we need to investigate this quicker.
7: Okay. So the point being, as you said earlier, that this takes person power. And that person power isn't there the way it was at CDC before the most recent Trump administration. Yes or no?
9: Yes.
7: Yes.
9: I would summarize it this way. Infections are inevitable. Outbreaks like this are a choice. You know, we can't prevent Ebola from spilling over from, say, an animal into a human. Those interactions are almost certainly going to occur. But we do have human design capacity to invest in tests that pick this up, hospitals that care for patients safely so the disease doesn't spread, you know, ways to work with communities to make sure that burials are done in a safe and dignified manner. Those are choices.
7: Mm. Dr. Bhattacharya, in his Wall Street Journal op-ed, closes with this: by combining targeted border screening, world-class medical expertise, and proven outbreak control measures, the U.S. is again demonstrating our leadership role in global health security. That's his belief as acting director of the CDC, but from public health officials that we've been talking to and reading their thoughts, I'm not sure the rest of the world has that same opinion of CDC right now. I mean, give me your honest take.
9: Well, my honest take is that I hope this is a wake-up call to this administration. Dr. Bhattacharya rose to fame by being a COVID contrarian and saying that infectious diseases don't really matter anymore, right? As in his role as the NIH director, they have gutted the entire what's called NIAID, which is the institute that Dr. Fauci used to run. They've shut off vaccine development that is critically important to things like Ebola. This administration closed one of the largest Defense Department research units that works on Ebola-like diseases. And they said that CDC is corrupt and that it should retrench and be shrunk down. So I think what they are realizing is that you can't simply wish infectious diseases away simply because you didn't agree with all of the COVID control measures. You know, we live in a world that's dangerous, and that includes infectious diseases. And just as we, you know, protect our security by investing in, you know, defense and diplomacy overseas, we need to do the same thing for infectious diseases. So I hope this represents a change of perspective and a return to the way things used to be, which were not perfect, but they were far better than they are right now.
7: We just have a couple of minutes left, Dr. Varma, and looking ahead to, you know, if there's an opportunity in the future for CDC to be rebuilt or restructured in a way that strengthens it as this, you know, world influential public health institution. The money can be added, et cetera. But the one thing that I'm concerned about is just that institutional knowledge that you said earlier has walked out the door or was fired. I mean, how do are the people who used to work for CDC coping that, you know, could we get them to come back? You know, because you can't really just grow infectious disease experts in a vat and put them back in CDC.
9: Yeah, I mean, I think there are two ways of looking at this, right? I mean, the pessimistic approach is that it takes decades to build credibility and it takes just minutes to destroy it, right? And so I do think CDC's credibility has been deeply damaged, right? There were obvious problems during COVID. Those are everybody has to reckon with, regardless of what you believe. But now it's been destroyed even further. So, you know, there is a possibility that it will never get back to where it is. You know, on the other hand, I like to be hopeful. And what I really hope is that for listeners out there, many of whom, you know, probably don't work in health, you have the power to vote. You have the power to make your voice heard through community organizing. And what we really need is an increasing political and community commitment to public health. Just the way people care about public safety from their police or their fire departments, we need the same thing for public health. And I think if we have that through local elected officials, through Congress, and eventually through a White House that cares about this, it can be rebuilt and people can come back. And the training programs that I was a benefit from with CDC and other people can grow and rebuild.
7: Well, Dr. Jay Varma, currently at the FedCap Group, and formerly he spent, more than a decade at the Centers for Disease Control and Prevention. Thank you so much for joining us today, Dr. Varma.
9: Thank you so much for having me and highlighting these really important issues.
7: I'm Meghna Chakrabarty. This is On Point.

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10: 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Overnight temperatures in the low 70s. Tomorrow, it's going to be even hotter. We're going to see highs reaching the mid-90s by the afternoon. We'll see lows tomorrow night again in the low 70s. We could see some rain, possibly some thunderstorms tomorrow evening starting in the afternoon. By Sunday, a little cooler, highs reaching the upper 80s that day.
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12: When the Pope released his AI encyclical, the co-founder of Anthropic sat beside him and gave a speech.
13: How will we ensure that the gains of AI are shared globally? 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
12: But is it really?
14: 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They're called taxes.
12: How Anthropic markets itself as a moral leader. From WNYC in New York, this is On the Media. I'm Brooke Gladstone.
15: And I'm Michael Owinger. Also on this week's show, we visit an Epstein Files reading room displaying printouts of 3.5 million files, 17,000 pounds of evidence.
16: The first printer that we sent this project to came back and said, "We work with a lot of lawyers. We're really worried that if they find out that we printed this, they're not going to work with us anymore."
15: It's all coming up after this.
17: Live from NPR News in Washington, I'm Ryland Barton. Democrat Javier Becerra will advance in California's race for governor, according to a race call by the Associated Press. From member station KQED in San Francisco, Marisa Lagos reports.
18: Becerra's number one finish marks a remarkable comeback for the former U.S. Health and Human Services Secretary, who was polling in single digits as recently as April, before surging in the final weeks of the race. It remains unclear who will claim a second spot in the November election. Republican businessman Steve Hilton still has an edge over billionaire Democratic activist Tom Steyer, but Steyer's been gaining ground as ballots continue to be counted. An estimated 3.5 million uncounted ballots remain. California's open primary system allows the top two vote-getters to advance regardless of party. And mail-in ballots postmarked by Election Day can still arrive up to 7 days later. For NPR News, I'm Marisa Lagos in San Francisco.
17: Maine Democratic Senate candidate Graham Platner is refuting allegations that he was physically threatening to a former romantic partner. Kevin Miller with Maine Public Radio has more.
19: A woman who dated Platner more than a decade ago told the New York Times that he once yanked her out of a cab by her wrist after an argument. She also alleged that the Marine Corps veteran twisted her arm behind her back before forcefully closing her into a bedroom, and that he was aware that one of his tattoos had Nazi associations. Platner forcefully denied the allegations during an interview with Maine Public Radio.
20: No, that's just not true.
19: It's the latest controversy to roil the Democrats' campaign ahead of the state's June 9th primary. Whoever wins will face Republican Senator Susan Collins this fall in a race that could decide which party controls the Senate. For NPR News, I'm Kevin Miller in Augusta, Maine.
17: Tech stocks tumbled today, with the tech-heavy NASDAQ index falling more than 4%, NPR's John Ruich reports.
0: The sell-off was triggered by concerns around the artificial intelligence investment boom, and companies linked to AI in one way or another led the way down, including chip stocks. NVIDIA, which makes the most popular microchips for AI, saw its share price drop 6%. Chipmaker AMD's shares fell nearly 11%, and Broadcom was off more than 7%, following a double-digit drop the day before after its earnings outlook failed to impress investors. Other tech giants were also down on the day as investors sold their shares to lock in recent profits. Intel, Apple, Meta, Microsoft, Tesla, and Alphabet all dropped. All told, the NASDAQ's fall of 4.2% was its biggest drop in one day since April 2025. Still, the index is in positive territory over the past month, and it's up 33% from a year ago. John Ruich, NPR News.
17: A federal judge has sided with 20 Democratic states and halted the Trump administration's efforts to force states to comply with conditions to get funds from the federal food aid program, SNAP. The restrictions include rules about immigration and what the administration calls gender ideology. This is NPR News. Russian President Vladimir Putin has rejected a proposal by Ukrainian President Volodymyr Zelensky for a face-to-face meeting, saying he sees no point in it. Putin described Zelensky's open letter proposing the meeting as, quote, boorish. It was the first public message Zelensky had sent directly to Putin since Russia sent troops into Ukraine in 2022. Advocacy groups have filed a case against Equatorial Guinea, representing African migrants deported there from the U.S. As Michael Koloki explains, some migrants have now returned to their countries of origin.
21: The complaint filed by rights groups with the African Commission on Human and People's Rights calls for a suspension on the repatriation of the deported migrants from Equatorial Guinea to their countries of origin, claiming that some had been forcibly returned despite expressing fear of persecution. The Trump administration has previously approached some African countries to accept deportees who are citizens of other nations. Over the past several months, the U.S. has deported migrants to Equatorial Guinea, Eswatini, South Sudan, and a number of other countries. Meanwhile, several migrants who had been deported from the U.S. to the Democratic Republic of Congo earlier this year have returned to their home countries, according to Congolese authorities. For NPR News, I'm Michael Kaluki in Nairobi.
17: Australian officials say they confiscated more than 100,000 illegal cockroaches from a breeder in the country's largest ever seizure of exotic invertebrates. The haul, worth over $140,000, included Madagascar hissing and dubia cockroaches. They're illegal to import, keep, or sell in Australia due to potential environmental risks. They were being sold online as reptile food. This is NPR News.
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23: From WNYC in New York, this is On the Media. I'm Brooke Gladstone.
15: And I'm Michael Loewinger. On Tuesday of this week, yet another executive order.
24: Trump just signed an executive order this morning centered on government access to advanced artificial intelligence.
25: It lays the foundation out for federal testing of the world's most powerful AI systems before they're publicly released. Now, the testing would rely on voluntary collaboration from the nation's top AI companies.
15: This after earlier in the week, one company became the front runner in the race to become the AI startup that rules them all.
26: Anthropic has filed what's likely to be one of the largest IPOs in history. By filing, Anthropic has leapfrogged its rival OpenAI.
27: We reported just last week that Anthropic closed a massive financing. It was $65 billion, $965 billion valuation, almost $1 trillion.
28: Anthropic has built what many in the industry and many users consider the best-in-class AI product.
15: Brian Merchant is a technology journalist and author of the book and newsletter, Blood in the Machine.
28: Their Claude chatbot is one of the favored chatbots anywhere, especially for commercial use, for automating work functions, especially software coding. Whereas OpenAI has been dabbling in consumer chatbots, in video generation with its Sora app that's now recently shuttered. You name it, and OpenAI is in it. And probably key to sort of outmaneuvering OpenAI more recently, Anthropic has really leaned into into their reputation as the safer and more ethical AI company.
1: How did Anthropic get this brand as the ethical AI company?
28: Anthropic began when Dario Amodei, the now CEO and former employee of OpenAI, left the company, citing ethical concerns with Sam Altman's managerial behavior. So he leaves and resolves to found a more ethical, a more safety-focused AI lab from the beginning. They are hiring safety researchers, AI ethics people.
1: And they got another bump of press coverage in late February, when Anthropic had a big dispute with the U.S. military. Anthropic had a major contract with the Pentagon, but the U.S. government said they would stop using Anthropic's technology because of the company's red lines, that they wouldn't spy on Americans or let their tech be used in autonomous weapons. Walk us through how that moment was like metabolized by the media.
28: The press kind of presents Anthropic as taking the ethical route.
2: Anthropic is imposing another level of

0: to companies that are building mass surveillance apparatuses already. Anthropic is working with the government in the first place, with the Department of War. It was involved in providing technology that led to the capture and kidnapping of Maduro and in the bombing campaigns of Iran. That's not hidden information. But the fact that they say, oh, well, we won't do these things, suddenly they look like the good guys.
1: In April, Anthropic announced a new artificial intelligence model that it said was too powerful to be released to the broader public. They started by just offering it to a handful of executives, though they're starting to expand. You say this garnered them reams of credulous press coverage.
0: Yeah.
1: Break it down.
0: To me, this is the most sort of nakedly staged event. This is the clearest example of Anthropic's ethics slop. They make this big show of withholding a model that they say is too dangerous for public consumption. Like, oh, we've built this model, Mythos, and it's so powerful that if we gave it to the public, then it could collapse the entire cybersecurity infrastructure of the world's digital systems as we know it. So we have to hold on to it. We're doing the ethical thing. And to kind of my surprise at this point, the media did, by and large, by their line. And I'm just going to read a couple headlines that I pulled from the New York Times here. You can't use this AI. Claude Mythos preview is dangerous, Anthropic said. We explain the risks. Here's another one, also just from the New York Times. Anthropic claims its new AI model, Mythos, is a cybersecurity, quote, reckoning. This is actually kind of a classic move that AI companies have made even before the AI boom really heated up.
1: It sounds so much like Sam Altman saying, please regulate us.
0: Yeah.
1: This technology, if it falls in the wrong hands, will, like, end civilization as we know it.
0: Anthropic gets to have it both ways. It gets to look like it's built this transformative, totally disruptive technology that could change everything. And if we're not careful, destroy it too. But you can just kind of hear the CFOs around the world kind of salivating, you know, what could it automate if it can do this? What kind of jobs could it replace if it can collapse world infrastructure? And that's the point. They want to feed this continuing hunger for the most powerful AI systems.
1: Yeah, you say that narrative plays a really important role in attracting the interest of VC and raising money. Can you give some other examples of that?
0: The biggest example is the entire concept of AGI, or artificial general intelligence, which was, at least in the early years of the AI boom, the goal of all of the companies to achieve AGI, which is a system that is as smart as a human nominally, but is defined when you look at their charters as a system that can do most meaningful work of a human worker. If you're hoping to raise enough capital to compete with one of these giants that are worth over $1 trillion, like Google and Apple and Microsoft, you need a story that's going to generate tens of billions of dollars of investment. So you need the biggest story. And so there's all these factors contributing to the story, not just being, oh, we're going to build a product and we hope people like it and we think they're going to buy it, to we're going to build the be-all, end-all, automate every job machine, and you want to get in on the ground floor.
1: Just to point out the irony here, on one hand, Anthropic is raising money on this, we're the ethical AI company. And on the other, they're also benefiting from the hype of the major consequences that would come with realizing their sales pitch, replacing human workers, and all of the negative consequences that would have on our society. This contradiction came to a head at the Vatican last month. Anthropic co-founder Chris Ola said this at the press event where the Pope released his much talked about encyclical.
2: There is a real possibility that AI will displace human labor at a very large scale. If that happens, supporting those displaced will be a moral imperative of historic proportions. How will we ensure that the gains of AI are shared globally? We do not have a mechanism for this. It is an unsolved problem. And it is the kind of problem the church has historically refused to let the world ignore.
1: I heard you snickering. Why does this make you laugh? This is a serious problem.
0: Yeah. Well, to me, this is such a great example of AI executive brain, because we have historically proven policy tools that are actually pretty good at redistributing some of the wealth and power that's concentrated among a certain group of people with everybody else. They're called taxes. And just because AI companies don't really like that idea, they don't like the

0: concept of being taxed doesn't mean they don't exist. There are some pretty low-hanging fruit solutions here that you could talk about.
1: You read Pope Leo XIV's 42,000 words on this topic. What did you think of it?
0: It's actually a really fascinating and rich document. And I think the important things to know about it are that Pope Leo kind of views it as a continuation of or comment on the previous Pope Leo, Leo XIII, his famous encyclical Rerum Novarum, which was written and released in 1891. It's viewed as this transformative document in Catholic history, as it really marks the beginning of the Catholic tradition of social teaching. And it's primarily concerned with the impact of the Industrial Revolution and how the industrialists are treating workers in the wake of this time of great tumultuous change, the rapid concentration of wealth, the rise of machinery, and so many human workers sort of falling under the gears. And it makes this argument that in order to truly be a good Christian, to have the time and the space and the spiritual capacity to live with God, you also have to have your material conditions met, right? You can't be suffering. And therefore, the church decides that every human is worthy of dignity. Every human worker should be protected, even if that means sort of state intervention to get there. So Pope Leo XIV takes a lot of this framework and then moves it into the modern era, the AI era. Let me even just quote him here. Leo writes that the fundamental dignity of each person is neither acquired nor earned, nor does it need to be justified. It's not, oh, is he working hard enough? Or is he better than AI? Is he worse than AI? What's his productivity output? No, like the dignity is inherent. It's pretty powerful stuff.
1: Timnit Gebru, who's an AI ethics expert, she previously worked at Google, she wrote on LinkedIn calling this sort of PR event Vatican washing, like greenwashing, allowing Anthropic to kind of robe itself in the holiness of the Pope's righteous criticism of this industry and the harm it might cause. She wrote, "The Vatican could have told Anthropic to stop stealing data, exploiting labor, killing the environment, deceiving us with anthropomorphic designs, and lying about product capabilities. Instead, they partnered with them, like partnering with the Sackler family to discuss the harms of Oxy."
0: Yeah, she did not hold back there. I think that's absolutely correct. They chose to have Anthropic there and speak out. An AI executive, a billionaire, presenting the AI company's take on the whole affair. They could have had a worker who's lost his job to AI, or a content moderator who has developed PTSD looking at some truly horrific stuff that AI is outputting, but is working for dollars a day to make these systems work. It was a huge public relations coup for Anthropic, getting to be there, co-signing this document of great moral authority. I think it should bother us that just days later, Anthropic ran home and announced the biggest funding round yet, and that their company's now worth almost $1 trillion on the back of all of this sort of performative moral hand-wringing.
1: Do you think there's political appetite in the United States for the type of political intervention that the encyclical calls for?
0: If it's not here right now, it's on the way. I think there's a rapidly growing demand for political action against this yawning inequality that we're seeing get entrenched.
1: Yeah, I think of the image of an American executive at a commencement speech preaching AI to classes of graduating college seniors.
2: The rise of artificial intelligence is the next industrial revolution.
1: And the boos they get.
2: May I finish?
1: It just feels like both a temperature check of this moment, but also kind of foreshadowing of the political battles to come. How do you think we should be talking about our future that doesn't just do the kind of PR work that the companies are looking for?
0: There are a lot of great critical journalists covering this stuff, folks like 404 Media and Wired. I have a series of work that I do called AI Killed My Job. And the whole goal is to assess the claims of the AI CEOs by talking to the workers, right? Like, that's how we know what's actually happening. And most of the time, if you talk to someone who's at a workplace that has been heavily saturated with AI, they'll have a much more nuanced story to tell than just, yep, it took my job. You hear stories about how, yeah, they talk about AI a lot and they force us all to use it, but we don't actually see a whole lot of gains. In fact, there's been a lot of talk in just the last couple of weeks about whether or not AI is actually providing the return on investment that was promised. And you have big firms like Uber saying, I think we're going to scale back. Amazon saying, I think we might have to scale back. We also need, I think, more focus on the financial balance sheets about what's actually going on behind the scenes here. They've gotten so much money by telling these wild stories without having a concrete business plan to put forward, to the extent that Sam Altman has said early on.
3: We have no idea how we may one day generate revenue. We have made a soft promise to investors that once we've built this sort of generally intelligent system, basically we will ask it to figure out a way to generate an investment return for you.
0: That was the plan. People did kind of laugh at him in the room, and he said, no.
3: You can laugh. It's all right. But it is what I actually believe is going to happen.
0: For all of the fascinating technology and all of the breakthroughs and all of the disruption that this has caused, it is built first and foremost on this story. And we need journalists who are going to continue to sort of dig in to what lies beyond the story.
1: Brian, thanks for doing this work.
0: Oh, thanks so much for having me.
1: Brian Merchant is author of the book Blood in the Machine.
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12: This is On the Media. I'm Brooke Gladstone.
1: And I'm Michael Lowinger. Not long after the release of the Pope's encyclical, a rumor started to spread on social media that his missive on AI may have been written using AI. The fact-checking site Snopes could not find conclusive evidence to support this claim, but it did reference scan results from Pangram Labs, an AI detection tool, which found that the encyclical was 94% human, 4% AI-generated, and 2% AI-assisted. If those results are accurate, then maybe someone on the Pope's staff fed parts of his essay into, say, Claude for editing help. In this moment, as it's becoming harder to tell what's real or fake, human or AI, more people are turning to tools like Pangram. In March, a researcher fed a New York Times Modern Love column by Kate Gilgan into the app and alleged that the piece was more than 60% AI generated. One writer for The Atlantic decided to dig deeper.
13: I eventually spoke to the author of the column over text message.
1: Wahini Vara is the author of the book Searches, Selfhood in the Digital Age. She's been tracking how AI has been creeping into reporting, writing, even literature.
13: She told me that she hadn't actually copied and pasted anything from an AI model into her work. But then she went on to say that she did utilize AI as a tool for things like inspiration and guidance and correction. And then she gave me this whole list of five AI products that she'd used while writing the piece. And she called AI a collaborative editor.
1: And you reached out to the New York Times about the fact that they had published something that at the very least was written with a heavy assist from AI tools. How did they respond?
13: The New York Times said that if people used generative AI in a substantial way that needed to be disclosed to readers, I asked this spokesperson who I was in touch with whether the level of AI use in that essay rose to that level that required disclosure. And she didn't directly answer the question. Eventually, many weeks later, the Times actually did change its policies. It introduced this new AI policy for freelancers, making clear that they were expected to largely refrain from using AI.
1: Here's another example of an AI reckoning, the horror novel called Shy Girl. It had garnered some buzz before it was released by Hachette Book Group, until a New York Times article made the case that, again, AI tools may have been involved.
13: So in that case, the author of that book did tell the Times that she had not used AI to write Shy Girl, but that she had hired an acquaintance to edit an earlier version of the book, and that acquaintance had used AI. And then Hachette canceled publication.
1: Okay, let's talk about another case study where, again, this AI detection tool Pangram was used. Last year's Commonwealth Short Story Prize.
13: People, again, on social media started noticing that this one story that was published online on the website of the magazine Granta, which is very prestigious, seemed to just reek of AI use. And again, people ran the story through Pangram. In that case, Pangram believed that the story was 100% AI generated. But that was just the beginning of it, because that story had actually been a regional winner of this prize called the Commonwealth Short Story Prize. And there were four other regional winners. And so people ran those stories through Pangram. One other story was flagged as 100% AI generated. And a third story was flagged as including significant amounts of AI generated material.
1: But what made this instance different from the other two we talked about is that these writers said that they didn't use AI. I want to ask you more about these AI detection tools like Pangram. How does Pangram work? How accurate is it, do we know?
13: It essentially shows lots of different examples of human writing and AI-generated text to an AI model. And that model learns to distinguish the difference between what human writing looks like and what AI-generated writing looks like. So it isn't a matter of this technology like counting M dashes per paragraph, right? Or like tallying the number of really bad metaphors.
1: Which to a human eye might be a sign of AI writing.
13: Exactly. But Pangram in particular, as well as another product called GPT-0, have been found by independent research from the University of Chicago to actually be very accurate. There's almost a 0% chance that something's going to be flagged as AI if it's really human written. The product does have higher false negative rates, which can be between 2% and 4%, according to this University of Chicago research, which means that it's somewhat more likely that it's going to take something that was actually AI generated and flag it as human written.
1: Interesting. In some of your own reporting, you have relied on Pangram's analysis, and more specifically, the work of a Maryland PhD student and researcher named Jenna Russell. She and other researchers from Pangram released a preprint, meaning you can read it online, though it hasn't been peer-reviewed yet, which scanned 185,000 articles from 1,500 newspapers. The team claims that 9% of those newspaper articles were either AI-generated or mixed, and op-eds specifically were 6 times more likely to have AI's fingerprints. In an op-ed published in the Wall Street Journal in April, an editor at the paper, James Toronto, dug into that Pangram research paper, which he says erroneously flagged 3 op-eds in the Wall Street Journal as AI-generated. And that term matters because 2 of the accused writers said they used AI to revise some of their work. But he wrote, "It's inaccurate and unfair to characterize work produced in the manner described by any of these authors as AI-generated. The Pangram tool has no ability to discern a writer's work process. It merely looks for linguistic patterns that tend to correlate with AI output."
13: I wouldn't come to the same conclusion as the writer of that piece, but it is true that to flag something as AI generated does not reflect the nuance of how people actually use AI products, right? When you see that something is flagged as 100% AI, for example, I think what we picture is that somebody went to ChatGPT and said, write me an 800-word modern love column about a bad breakup, right? It may be the case, actually, that people are giving the AI models very rough drafts or outlines of the material, and then relying very heavily on the AI chatbot to suggest language or refine their language. But an author might feel that it was actually their work because it was their ideas or an original draft came from them. So I think that's a fair conversation to have, but I think it raises this other problem, which is that we don't really have clear standards about what we mean when we talk about AI reliance.
1: In all of the examples that we've discussed, shaming seems to play a role. I guess I'd love to hear what you would say to people who don't necessarily believe that all of these writers did something wrong.
13: Listen, I think it's a matter of disclosure and transparency. We can imagine a world in which the New York Times or the Atlantic or New York Public Radio have very clear policies about AI that they post on their websites, for example. And then in every article or opinion piece, there's a disclosure explaining exactly how AI was used in producing that piece. And that way people can know and they can make an informed decision about whether they want to read the piece at all, how much they trust it.
1: There was a really interesting piece in Pointer last month by a book critic named Rachel Megan. She had written about Shy Girl before its release and had given it a rave review before reading that it was 78% AI generated. She wrote that the experience was embarrassing and made her question her judgment as a critic. But it made me wonder if she, a fan of horror, found such value in this book. Why then does the realization that AI played a role undo all of that?
13: For me, it has to do with what literature is for. So when we view it through that lens, if I as a reader appreciated it, isn't it maybe okay? It's a sort of like consumerist lens to use to think about literature, I think. We are customers and all we need is to be given products that we appreciate, right? There's another lens through which to look at it, which is a political lens, which considers literature, but also journalism and also just communication in general to be this crucially important political act. There's something politically powerful about using language to serve our individual and collective purposes as people in the world, and something really dangerous, I think, about accepting language that's provided to us by big technology companies for which we have to pay in some way or other, right?
1: We're sort of electing to give up our agency as thinkers and individuals when we let them talk for
13: us. Exactly. The thing that makes us human as a species is our ability to use this really specific form of language that only we have in order to connect with one another. And so, yeah, it's not really about like, should we do it or should a robot do it? It's about, should we do it or should we relinquish it to products built by really rich, really powerful technology companies that are built to further enrich and further empower those companies.
1: Wahini, thanks for coming on the show.
13: Thank you for having me.
1: Wahini Vara is a contributor for The Atlantic. She's the author of the recent piece, This Literary AI Scandal Changes Everything.
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1: This is On the Media. I'm Michael Lowinger.
12: And I'm Brooke Gladstone. A few months ago, the Justice Department released on its website its last tranche of Epstein files, a tangled thicket of PDFs. Some 30 public figures, mostly foreign politicians, businessmen, academics, and lawyers, have faced some sort of reckoning for their involvement with Jeffrey Epstein as a result of the files. But America's most powerful seem to have been left relatively unscathed.
17: The president has lied about being on Epstein's plane, and the unredacted files prove that. There's a lot in here.
12: Pennsylvania Rep. Madeline Dean questioning Acting Attorney General Todd Blanche earlier this week as part of the House of Representatives' investigation into the federal government's handling of the Epstein files. It's worth noting here that while some 3.5 million documents in the government's files on Epstein have been made public, roughly 2.5 million have not.
17: There's also this set of files. This is investigation into the potential co-conspirators of Jeffrey Epstein. It's all covered up. The American people are not stupid. They know that when members of Congress have to go in and actually unredact to try to find the truth for these victims, something is corrupt. Something is corrosive.
12: On a sticky day last month, I stepped into the cool interior of what had been an art gallery to behold the files in real life, at least those we've been authorized to see.
18: In late March, we downloaded all of the Epstein files from the Department of Justice website, printed them out, bound them into volumes, and brought them here.
12: David Garrett is a luxury wine entrepreneur from Michigan and the co-founder of the nonprofit Institute for Primary Facts. He organized this exhibit to shine a spotlight on the decades-long relationship between Jeffrey Epstein and Donald Trump, its synergies and synchronicities. The exhibit was open to the public in New York City for several weeks in May.
18: 3.5 million files ends up being about 3,500 volumes of 800 pages each.
12: They're all in this room?
18: We couldn't fit them all in here, so we have a few downstairs. But yeah, 17,000 pounds of evidence.
4: At that moment, I was standing in front of a bookcase filled with volumes in stark white binders, and I pulled out volume 2742. As released by the Department of Justice of the United States, the Donald J. Trump and Jeffrey Epstein Memorial Reading Room, published by the Trumpsonian. I laughed.
18: So this all started when the Smithsonian took down the exhibits of Trump's impeachments. You know, I kind of lost it a little bit. I mean, I'd been listening to too many podcasts and yelling at the TV for 10 years. But when the Smithsonian decided to bow to the Trump administration and rewrite history, I thought we need some place that's going to actually preserve the truth.
9: I think a lot of people might think that, wow, it really takes a long time to Xerox all those files. We know that it took a long time for Ellsberg to get the Pentagon Papers Xeroxed, but that was a walk in the park compared to this.
18: There were really two problems getting everything printed. The first one was technical. All of these files are heavily redacted. And when you redact a digital file, they go over the redacted material three times with full black. It's completely gone. The problem is that's so much ink that if you put it through a printer, it'll tear the paper. So we had to go through all 3.5 million files and correct each pixel that was 300% black to a format that could be printed. But the bigger problem was really political. The first printer that we sent this project to came back and said, we work with a lot of lawyers. We're really worried that if they find out that we printed this, they're not going to work with us anymore. A second printer, one of their biggest investors, was a Trump supporter. We finally found some printers that are super courageous, and we got very lucky.
9: And the locations?
18: We had a very bad day when we lost both the printer and our first location on the same day. We literally sat down and said, is this too hard? We probably looked at five different places.
9: And they turned you down.
18: Yeah, a bunch of them turned us down, yeah. And this exhibit, the reason that Donald Trump's name is on it is really for two reasons. One is what he shares with Jeffrey Epstein is dozens and dozens of allegations of sexual assault. They're both convicted felons. So putting their names together really makes sense.
9: Trump's name is cited
18: more than 38,000 times throughout the documents. People can draw their own conclusions from that. But my point is this. He shouldn't be influencing the investigation into these crimes. That is a corrupt act, him slowing that investigation. That's the purpose of having his name on this.
9: Now, I assume you've looked at a lot of these documents, right?
18: Too many.
9: Will you show me one that struck you?
18: Oh, here's what I'll tell you. One time last week, I was giving an interview and I just pulled a random book off the shelf and started leafing through it to show them that it was real. And it was page after page of little girls with no clothes on. And I had to put the book back and I had to sit down. And so I don't do that anymore. I was here with one of the survivors a couple of days before we opened. We helped her to find the books where she's mentioned. And we pulled them down and I sat down with her downstairs. And she showed me her name, her address, her birthday, her social security number.
9: Things that were supposed to be redacted?
18: A picture of her driver's license. She was 17 when she did the FBI interview. And so she talked about some of her friends that she had told about it. Those friends' names are unredacted. It is criminal what the Department of Justice has done in causing additional harm to the victims and survivors and exposing them. I don't know who to see about it when the Department of Justice breaks the law.
4: He walks us towards the back of the room and to a display, the famous picture of Trump and Epstein, and Trump's got his hand on his shoulder. They're both smiling. And then there's a pretty extensive timeline, three actually, one on top of the other, on top of the other.
18: The top one is Jeffrey Epstein, his dozens of allegations of sexual assault, his felony conviction. The bottom timeline is Donald Trump and his dozens of allegations of sexual assault and his felony convictions. And in the middle, you see all these famous photos of them together. We built this timeline to create context, so you would know when these photos were taken and all of the allegations of sexual assault by both men. The notes that you see that are tacked to the timeline are all from survivors that have been here over the course of the last few days. They see themselves on the timeline, and they asked if they could include themselves.
19: This one here from Marina Lacerda, parentheses, minor victim one. My first time in Epstein's house, I was only 14 years old. He gained my confidence and groomed me till he was able to rape, abuse, and take my childhood away. Today I am 37 and reclaiming my power, and I encourage every woman not to forget that power is always within. Love, Marina. This happened to her in 2002, alongside a profile of Epstein in New York Magazine. Trump said, I've known Jeff for 15 years, terrific guy, a lot of fun to be with. It's even said that he likes beautiful women as much as I do, and many of them are on the younger side. Same year as Marina's encounter.
20: When she was 14.
19: Yeah.
18: This is in 2005, the same year the federal probe into Epstein started. And Danny writes here that she was trafficked to Epstein in 2004 at 17 years old. Jeffrey used dance, my ballet background, and my mom's brain tumor against me to get what he wanted. Demand from the powerful still exists. We have to make it safer.
19: This is around the same time that Trump wrote that birthday card.
18: Yeah, she put it on the timeline right above Trump's famous birthday card.
19: And 2000, the same year where there's the famous foursome photo of Trump, Melania, Epstein, and Ghislaine Maxwell photographed together at Mar-a-Lago. This is when Virginia Jeffrey was recruited at Mar-a-Lago. She was 16 years old. She became one of the most prominent voices against Epstein. Later, she killed herself. Lisa Phillips, around the same time, brought by boat from Tortola. She writes in this note on your wall, she met Prince Andrew on the same day Epstein, she writes, abused me.
18: Yeah, so everything that's happening now with transparency and accountability, as flawed as it is because of these amazingly brave women who stood up and refused to go away. The pictures that you see here are them speaking out in front of Congress to get the Epstein Files Transparency Act passed. And then two of these photos are from the very famous public service announcement advertisement that ran during the Super Bowl, with all of the survivors holding up pictures of themselves the year they met Jeffrey Epstein.
21: After years of being kept apart, we're standing together.
22: Standing together.
21: Because this girl deserves the truth.
22: Because she deserves the truth.
23: Because we all deserve the truth.
19: On the timeline, there's a girl, she looks maybe 13 or 14, smiling for her class photo. This was the year she met Epstein, 1991. And she leaves a note. Jess Michaels, raped by Jeffrey Epstein, brought to him by a woman who would go on to work for Epstein for 18 plus years.
18: So what we have in the middle is...
19: Next, David Garrett brings us to a draped box. Inside, there are 1,400 electric candles.
18: Each one of those candles represents one of the victims of Jeffrey Epstein. Each one of them is alive.
19: You found that people looking at it had a tendency to start counting.
18: Yeah, I think they start counting first to just say, how many are there? And some people will stand here for 20 minutes or a half an hour. What we're surrounded by are 3.5 million files. It's the problem with big numbers. How do you know what 3.5 million files looks like? Well, now you can see it. But the same thing is true with 1,400 victims. How do you know what 1,400 little girls looks like? 10 is a volleyball team. 20 is a lacrosse team. 1,400 fills a theater.
19: Downstairs, the walls are blanketed with so many more handwritten notes, but these are written by the guests.
18: This was our overflow room originally, where we have some more bookshelves and a few hundred last books. And we created a space down here where people that come through, if they want to call the Department of Justice, they can sit at that table and call and ask, demand that all of the files be released and that they be properly redacted. And then here at this table, people leave notes. We had one corkboard. We thought we'd only need one for the whole time that we were here. There are now maybe 20 corkboards.
19: Here's one that says, "We live in a prison with free monsters. We are not things. All this happened in the, quote, best country in the world. Are we great yet?"
18: So a lot of people that come through are survivors of sexual abuse or sexual assault themselves. A lot of women need a moment after seeing the exhibit upstairs and want to express themselves down here. We've seen dozens and dozens of survivors come through this space.
19: There's one that says, "Why do men in power keep trying to protect us from imaginary threats and ignoring the real ones? Burn it all down." You call this enterprise a pressure campaign. How so?
18: A year ago, when the authors of the Epstein Files Transparency Act were contemplating that piece of legislation, everybody thought it'll never pass, it'll never be law. But because these incredibly brave women went to Capitol Hill and demanded that this law be passed, because millions and millions of people called their congresspeople, it passed the House with only one no vote. It passed the Senate unanimously, and the president signed it. What that means is that if we work together, democracy can still work. That's what I hope we can do a small part of here. Get people excited. We've already done maybe 1,500 calls to the Department of Justice. We hope to demand that all the files be released, that they be properly redacted this time, and that there is real transparency that drives towards real accountability.
19: The Institute for Primary Facts is primarily an anti-corruption organization. Is that wrong?
18: It's a pro-democracy, right? But I think that's the same thing. Corruption is the tool of autocrats to kill democracies.
19: But primary facts don't seem to have much purchase in the current political climate. People seem to be immune.
18: I'm not sure if it's the people. I think it might be the medium. You make more money, the more attention you get on social media. The things that get the most attention sometimes aren't true. You just have no idea when you're looking through your phone. So when I say the Institute for Primary Facts, what I'm hoping that we can do is use in real life, use tactile experiences, get away from your phone and come in and see what we've done here. It's really hard to ignore. You can't scroll past it when you're walking through this room.
19: So many people are able to tisk-tisk at what happened with Jeffrey Epstein and move on. You clearly can't. Just talking about it made you something that the listeners couldn't see, but really upset. Why can't you pass it by? I have two daughters. How old are yours?
18: I have a daughter who's 26 and one who's 15. I imagine that I'll have granddaughters someday. There have always been monsters. There have always been monsters. But for 250 years, we have the rule of law. And the rule of law meant that we could feel confident that regardless of who the perpetrator was, we could hold them accountable. And if we could hold them accountable, then there would be a deterrent for people to do it in the future. Well, what is the deterrent now? They've all gotten away with it. I don't think that's providing a safe environment for my daughters and granddaughters. Let's have some real accountability.
19: Look, I've been a reporter for a long time. I've often told young reporters that it's like water dropping on a stone to change things. You need a billion drops to even slightly redirect the flow. Are your hopes for this reasonable?
18: Maybe, even if they're unreasonable. Real change is a small group of people trying to do impossible things. That's the only way that change has ever happened. I think that a lot of people are hungry for change. So let's do it.
19: Thank you so much.
18: Thank you.
19: While Garrett was guiding us through the tour, a woman in a long navy dress slipped into the exhibit. He introduced her as Andrea Sterling, an online content creator, and also a survivor of one of Epstein's notorious assaults on minors. She agreed to sit down with me downstairs amid the spillover volumes and all those encouraging corkboards and tell me what happened to her.
0: I was 17, and I recently moved from Colombia, and friend of mine casually invited me. It was like, hey, you know, I have this gig. There's this rich guy, and I give him a massage. There were no details. It was easy for me to accept, too, because she always invited me to very normal events. Barbecues, friends that were our age, very normal. So when she invited me, it was a little strange, but to be honest with you, I trusted it. He clearly had a technique. Two cleaning ladies opened the door for me and his residence here in New York City. They put me in an office. In the office, you can acknowledge all the pictures. Now that I'm older, I'm like, oh, they did it on purpose. For you to feel like safe, like, oh, he's with politicians. What bad can happen? Which is the trap. That's a trap.
19: You think famous people won't behave that way?
0: I thought so. I go with the two girls who brought me to the massage room, and quickly I realized that it's not all about a massage. It was not a massage. He just continued, and you're trapped. Some girls freeze. I was kind of fighting on it, but then froze, and it was a disgrace. It was.
19: You felt shame? You felt shame?
0: Unfortunately, that's it's hard to explain. I don't understand how did I carry that didn't belong to me and didn't belong to any of the girls. So I leave whenever I could leave. I stopped talking to the friends that brought me there. But now I understand that there were the victims too. They were minors. They were even younger than me.
19: So then there's this exhibit of the Epstein files. How did you get here? How did you happen to walk in? You never even made your name public.
0: No. In 2018 or 19, when I saw him, I recognized him. I didn't want to get involved. I wasn't sure. And I saw a lot of the survivors already talking. And I thought, these girls are so brave. They're already doing it. Something's going to happen, right? And keep on waiting and waiting and waiting. And then I'm like, wait, this is getting darker. I have to step in. I create content in the cannabis industry, in jewelry and traveling. So I create a lot of like fun and comedy content. And I felt like a coward. Now I think it's time to step in and be part of the noise. And that's what I'm doing right now. And then they contact us about this amazing project. And I think this is very helpful because it helps you understand the magnitude. And these are only half of the files. I call it, these are the vanilla files, even though they're very dark. But I think they gave us the safer files. Imagine the other ones.
19: I understand that you allowed your name to be used here for the first time.
0: So I opened up in Latin America only, Telemundo, Univision, in the United States only from here yesterday in public.
19: Wow. And so your strongest reaction to this enterprise was
0: putting my name in the timeline and to see how many people are with us and they take their time to actually come here and write a note to encourage us to keep going. A lot of survivors, they've been talking since 1996, 1998.
19: And the shame you mentioned?
0: The shame is gone. That's why I decided to talk. The shame, you understand when you're an adult.
19: You've been an adult for a while, but
0: yeah.
19: It didn't
0: hit me until recently. I mean, it has been a process. I did have some therapy prior, worked on some of the things, but what am I going to be ashamed of? I wasn't the 55-year-old hiring minors to hire older minors. So the shame is not mine. Yeah.
19: We're very lucky you walked in.
0: Oh, no, thank you. I'm very lucky to meet you.
19: The Donald J. Trump and Jeffrey Epstein Memorial Reading Room has closed in New York, but it's next headed to Washington, D.C.
10: That-
1: That's it for this week's show. On the Media is produced by Molly Rosen, Rebecca Clark Callender, and Candace Wong. Travis Mannon is our video producer.
12: Our technical director is Jennifer Munson, with engineering help from Jared Paul. 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I'm Brooke Gladstone.
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2: 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Overnight temperatures in the low 70s. Tomorrow, it's going to be even hotter. We're going to see highs reaching the mid-90s by the afternoon. We'll see lows tomorrow night again in the low 70s. We could see some rain, possibly some thunderstorms tomorrow evening starting in the afternoon. By Sunday, a little cooler, highs reaching the upper 80s that day.
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7: Hey, welcome to Q. I'm Garbia Bailey in for Tom Power. When Catherine Lanasa was diagnosed with cancer, she couldn't have known that the care and compassion she received from nurses would so deeply inspire her Emmy-winning performance playing the incredibly popular charge nurse Dana Evans on the emergency room drama The Pitt. Her road to that Emmy wasn't easy. How did she manage to keep up the fight? Catherine Lanasa is here to tell us all about it. Plus, R&B singer Raheem joins the long list of soul singers who got their start in the church. D'Angelo, Whitney, Aretha. He's in studio to talk about being moved by the Spirit, even though he's left the church behind. That's all coming up today on Q.

0: Live from NPR News in Washington, I'm Ryland Barton. Democrat Javier Becerra has advanced to the general election for California governor. That's according to a race call from the Associated Press. Under California's unusual primary rules, Becerra, the former state attorney general and U.S. health secretary, will face the second highest vote getter. Former Fox News commentator Steve Hilton is currently in the second position. The U.S. Treasury is warning banks to look out for red flags that could be connected to customers without legal status as part of the administration's illegal immigration crackdown. But NPR's Stephen Bisaha reports the order and advisory are not as strict as what bank executives were worried about.
1: Multiple news outlets reported this year the Trump administration was drafting an executive order that would require banks collect citizenship data from new customers. Treasury Secretary Scott Bessent told CNBC in May that he did support stricter rules. But the executive order doesn't add any new rules for banks. Instead, the advisory warns them to look out for customers with certain red flags. That includes individuals with a social security number that doesn't match records or a company that has a history of ICE violations. A bank customer in the U.S. does not need to be an American citizen to open an account. Stephen Bisaha, NPR News.
0: Russian President Vladimir Putin is rejecting an offer by Ukraine's leader Volodymyr Zelensky to meet for face-to-face talks. NPR's Charles Maines reports.
2: Speaking at an annual economic forum in his hometown of St. Petersburg, Putin told assembled guests he saw no point in meeting with the Ukrainian president. Putin noted the mocking tone of Zelensky's letter, which took digs at Putin's age, now 73, and suggested Zelensky's real aim was to stall Russian progress on the battlefield rather than come to a comprehensive settlement to end the war. Putin also made clear his military objectives have changed little, despite more than 4 years of incremental territorial gains at the cost of hundreds of thousands of dead and injured. In response, Zelensky argued the Russian leader, when given the chance for peace, has again chosen war. Charles Maines, NPR News, St. Petersburg.
0: Today we are remembering our colleagues, award-winning NPR photojournalist David Gilkey and Afghan interpreter for NPR and photojournalist Zabihullah Tamana. They were targeted and killed in Afghanistan, covering the war 10 years ago today. Gilkey covered many stories for NPR, including wars in Iraq and Afghanistan and the devastating 2010 earthquake in Haiti.
3: It's hard, but you can't get caught up in it and become part of it. You still need to maintain your state of mind that you are helping tell this story.
0: Gilkey cared deeply about sharing the stories of U.S. service members fighting wars far from home and how their lives changed when they returned home. David Gilkey and Zabi Tamana are the only NPR journalists to have been killed in the line of duty. U.S. stock market had its worst day since October today. This is NPR News from Washington. Astronauts aboard the International Space Station have briefly taken shelter during a repair to fix a new leak. The five astronauts moved to the docked SpaceX capsule, where cosmonauts worked to fix the leak on the Russian side of the orbiting laboratory. NASA says this was done out of abundance of caution. A startup company tested a small nuclear reactor in Idaho this week that could someday help humans live on the moon. The Department of Energy says it's the first of its kind to be turned on in the last 4 decades. The Mountain West News Bureau's Hannah Mersbach has more.
4: Tom Mancinelli with the company Antares says its microreactor could power lunar space missions and remote military bases.
5: Where the grid might not be as reliable and where it's difficult to bring the liquid fuel supply and the complexities of liquid fuel logistics.
4: A test model of Antares' microreactor went critical at the Idaho National Lab. That means the company safely controlled a nuclear fission reaction, but didn't produce any electricity. This is the first reactor in a U.S. Energy Department program to meet a July 4th deadline. The Fed's fast-tracked reactor licenses to usher in a, quote, nuclear renaissance, something some experts worry could result in mistakes. For NPR News, I'm Hannah Mersbach in Jackson, Wyoming.
0: A federal judge has blocked a plan to loosen rules for fishing red snapper in the Atlantic, halting what was expected to be the longest recreational snapper season in years. The issue pits recreational anglers against commercial fishermen. The dispute highlights tensions over the Trump administration's rollback of environmental regulations, and the ruling sparked backlash with commercial fishermen worried about their future. This is NPR News.
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10: 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I'm Garvey Bailey, sitting in for Tom Power. Every now and then, there's a television show that breaks through all the rest and really connects with audiences. It takes over social media, critics love it, and inevitably, it starts to win all the major awards. Like Breaking Bad or Game of Thrones. Well, now it's the HBO Max medical procedural. It's called The Pitt. If you don't know it, The Pitt follows a group of doctors and nurses over the course of one day. Each episode represents 1 hour of a 15-hour shift. The show is a massive hit. Real-life medical professionals have praised it for its accurate depictions of their work. And one of the characters at the heart of it is charge nurse Dana Evans, played by the actor Catherine Lanasa. Take a listen.
11: Mr. Digby.
12: Just Digby.
11: Digby, why'd you wait so long to come see us?
12: I don't like going to doctors.
11: Well, that makes two of us. We all need help from time to time. Think maybe we could arrange for some ongoing care?
12: I just kind of want to get patched up, you know?
11: I do know. But that's today. What's tomorrow?
12: Sunday.
11: Use the system. That's what it's there for.
10: I dig her so much. That's Catherine Lanasa as nurse Dana Evans on The Pitt. It's a role that has critics and fans falling hard for Catherine. She's won an Emmy and a Critics' Choice Award for it. But here's the thing about Catherine Lanasa. Even though this show is her breakout moment, she's actually been acting for over 30 years. Maybe you saw her opposite Robert Duvall in the movie Jane Mansfield's Car or as Will Ferrell's wife in The Campaign. She's been on some of the biggest TV shows ever, Two and a Half Men, Seinfeld, Grey's Anatomy, just to name a few. But nothing ever really stuck until now. And here's the curveball. As Catherine was preparing to take on this life-changing role, she was also getting treatment for breast cancer. Catherine Lanasa joined me in the studio to talk all about her journey and the significance of this moment. Hi, it's great to have you here.
13: Great to be here.
10: I'm wondering about the success of this show. I mean, you have been acting for quite some time. Does the success of The Pitt feel any different from, you know, the other successes that you've had?
13: Yeah, of course. Sure.
10: Yeah. In what way?
13: Well, I mean, I was never on a show that went more than two seasons.
10: Right.
13: I mean, even Octavia.

0: in the way something like The Pit does.
1: This is life-changing.
0: Yeah, it totally is. I mean, they totally changed my life giving me this part. I'm incredibly grateful. It's in a wonderful role. It's beautifully well-written. It's, you know, a lovely workplace. I love my boss, John Wells, so much. Mm-hmm. I just love that guy. He's brilliant. And you can tell by the storylines, you know, how much they care about people. And it
1: That's
0: just
1: right.
0: goes from the head down. Yeah. It starts with him. Scott Gemmell, Canadian. You know, the secret sauce of The Pit. Our actual creator, Scott Gemmell.
1: Yeah. I want to just go back a little bit into your journey mm-hmm. In acting. You were a dancer.
0: I was.
1: But I want to talk about your earliest memories of becoming an actor. What it was about the idea of that craft that kind of spoke to you.
0: Well, that was my strength really as a dancer. And I think that I was often an audience favorite because even in something as abstract as dance, I realized that you were communicating something to people. And sometimes I would just pick something to play, like whatever I was feeling, you know, anger or grief or whatever. And I just let it all come out in the dance. And so it was just seemed like a natural journey in a way into acting. What happened was I married Dennis Hopper when I was quite young. Mm-hmm. I was dating him. I was probably about 20. I moved out to LA and I thought, oh, okay, I'm going to live with this. He wanted me to stay. So I decided to stay. I was ready to stop working for the company I was with in New York. And I thought, oh, okay, I'll be able to really do some experimental type stuff. I don't have to worry about paying the bills so much. I don't have to do all this commercial dancing.
1: You know, commercial.
0: As if I was a
1: dancing.
0: Ballet dancer. But you know what I mean? I can just really do some downtown experimental stuff.
1: Right.
0: And LA was really
1: wear
0: behind
1: crazy
0: the times.
1: Hats or whatever.
0: Yeah, yeah. Just LA was so behind the times that it really wasn't anything that I wanted to do there.
1: Yeah.
0: And I saw a documentary about Sanford Meisner, Sandy Meisner, as people know him, on PBS. And I was 9 months pregnant. And it turned out that Sidney Pollack had made the documentary. And someone said, call Sidney Pollack's office and try to find out where to find him. I saw that documentary and was like, I don't know what this is, but I have to do that. You know, it was kind of a mystery. I saw Dennis doing it and then actresses would come in and they would do it. But I didn't know how it went. I didn't know how you made it. I didn't know what the parts of it were, you know, or I didn't understand the craft of it.
1: Right.
0: And so I had a proper 2.5 year training with Sandy, his whole program, like one of the great American teachers, like really towards the end of his life. And I loved every minute of it. And I learned how to act from him. I did. And
1: but not everyone learns how to act from a great or even from, you know, acting school, whatever random acting school, and comes out of it and is like, yeah, that is the thing for me to be doing. You know, like
0: yeah.
1: not, you know, some people come out of it and be like, you know what, I'm going to become a mechanical engineer instead because well, it seems easier.
0: I don't know. I just I really love the craft of acting. I love it. You know, I always so one director told me he said that it felt about my that I was friends with. He said, your best gift is that you think every part you have is the greatest part.
1: Right.
0: Yeah. And right. so I really love the storytelling and. Before I started acting, I worked for Dennis on a movie called Jennifer Connelly and Don Johnson. Oh, it's based on the novel by the guy that wrote Cape Fear, The Hotspot.
1: Yes.
0: And I worked in the art department. I didn't know what I wanted to do, and he was directing the movie, and so I worked in the art department, and I was good at it. And so they left me to dress this one set all by myself, and I made this old man's room where he lived, every little thing by his bedside table, all of his details. And when I was done with it, I stepped back and looked at it, and I was kind of spooked. Like, I didn't realize I had all this subconscious information in my mind
1: right.
0: about an old person and how they lived. And I thought, oh, that must be what acting's like. And so for me, it is kind of like that. Like, I'm not a cerebral actor. I don't even want to be. I kind of want to squint at it, you know? Like, I let it all kind of come to me like a sticky ball. I trust that it's going to come to me. And that's the kind of the fun of it is it's sort of fleshing out inside you from, like, the inside out. Or sometimes it's the outside in, like, oh, I know they're this kind of person. They look like that, you know?
1: You pretty much answered my next question, which is about embodying that relationship to acting. But I want to ask you that question in relation to the other roles that you've played. Because you've been

0: I mean, there was Two and a Half Men.
1: I'm ready to order.
2: Of course. Apologies for the frivolity. What would you like?
1: I'll have the seared ahi tuna filet.
2: Good choice.
1: I want it very rare.
2: That's how we serve it.
1: I want it red in the middle, not pink.
2: Shall do.
1: If it's pink, don't even bother bringing it.
2: Got it.
1: Just give it to someone who doesn't know what rare is.
2: Of course.
1: You know what? Forget it. You won't get it right.
0: Seinfeld.
3: Yes.
0: Come on.
3: Yeah.
0: Right?
4: If I could tell you the famous faces that have been up here.
5: Get out.
4: A certain cast member of Melrose Place.
5: Really?
4: Have you ever seen the show?
5: No.
4: You can admit it, Jerry. It's okay.
5: I'd admit it. I don't watch it.
4: Hey, Lou. Maybe we should put him on the poly.
0: But this role, this character of Dana, has she changed your relationship to acting? Is she like a mark in the sand in terms of who you are? And how would you describe that chapter to this chapter as Dana?
3: Well, I think there were some steps along the way. I think, you know, I kind of got a late start with acting, and it was, I was always trying to work in televisions, particularly sitcoms, because I had a kid.
0: Mm-hmm.
3: And I wasn't so much going for the movies. And all of the writers wanted me because I was like the pretty girl that was weird.
0: Right.
3: So it was like they thought they could sell my face to the network, but I had the kookiness inside that they wanted.
0: Yeah.
3: And the networks were always like, what is this? They were like, no, we don't get this. You're either this or you're that. You're either a character actress or you're pretty, you know? Mm. And it's like, it wasn't, they didn't get that.
0: You were a hybrid.
3: Yeah, I was a hybrid. And now in streaming, that's hybrid brain.
0: But
3: at network television at that time, they weren't having it. And then finally, in my 40s, I got some great roles. I got a role with Billy Bob Thornton with his movie that we brought to TIFF here with Robert Duvall called Jane Mansfield's Car. It was mm-hmm. written for Robin Wright, and she couldn't do it. And I ended up getting it. I auditioned for a smaller part, and he gave me that lead. And on that movie, and then right, I followed that up like right after with the Will Ferrell movie, The Campaign.
0: Yeah.
3: So I was getting to act with like these greats in theater and great, and I mean, in dramatic and great and comedic actor. You know, some of the best in the country. And you know, I realized, oh, I'm holding my own here. You mm-hmm. know, like I'm holding my own here, and it kind of made me realize that it was just, you know, luck and timing and whatnot if you got to fulfill that, you know?
0: Mm-hmm.
3: And so that kind of changed how I felt about myself. It was a huge boost of confidence, even though neither of those roles changed my career.
0: Mm-hmm.
3: And then with Dana, I think what's really different when I've learned with Dana is like so much when I was growing up in the way that women were in television then, we had to be such perfect sex symbols at all times.
0: Right.
3: And then you'd put on glasses and you were smart. You know, it's like everybody weighed 100 pounds, had long blonde fake hair. You know, it was so intense and all these spanks and, you know, it was this onus to maintain that. And in this, John has always let women be women. John has mm-hmm. always, you can tell John Wells loves and respects women by the mm-hmm. way he puts them on television. And you know, I feel like I can relax. First of all, I wear scrubs. I am old. I don't even wear makeup the second half of season one. I have a black eye. You know, if you can't relax into that, what are you going to relax into? You right. know, it's like, let it go. And there's something about that that has allowed me to relax into the space. And I also have to give it up to Nina Ruscio, our art director, who did such a beautiful job making this very immersive set.
0: Mm-hmm.
3: So everything can be really lived in. And I think going into the next job, it's like, don't worry about, I don't know, just lived in is the thing. Live in it.
0: Yeah.
3: You know, I always knew that was my behavior, but this has allowed me to do it like with my whole body. You know, just mm-hmm. let my whole, I don't know how to explain that. I always knew that you needed to really be living through things, really drink the water, really write on the notepad, really kind of know what you're actually doing in a scene mm-hmm. so you look real. But this kind of relaxation that I get to have by being so immersed in the set and in the lack of costume, you know, just in lack of makeup, lack of anyone caring what I look like, it really helped, I think, deliver better work.
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6: 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I'm Bridget Bergen. 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
0: I'm Garvey Bailey. You're listening to Q. You're in the middle of my conversation with Catherine Lanasa. She's bringing the realness. She plays Nurse Dana on the hit HBO Max show, The Pitt. You've been hearing Catherine talk about her early days as a working actor and how even though she was on some of the biggest shows on TV and was working with big name directors and actors, her career just wasn't exploding. Then, a few years ago, she landed her role on The Pitt, and it changed everything for her. Right before Catherine started filming The Pitt, she went through a health scare. That's where our conversation picks up. I want to talk about your breast cancer diagnosis and then your treatment, because it was 6 months before you started filming The Pitt, if I'm correct.
3: I was treated about a year before. I finished my treatment about a year before we started filming, but I was in and out of the emergency department until about 6 months before, just with different things that came up after.
0: So at this point, the universe is asking you to hold this joy of being, you know, in this great show that you're enjoying, but also to hold on to this incredibly difficult health scare this time. And I wonder how you were able to sort of balance out those two realities at the same time. And because I, like, if I break a nail, it's going to be hard for me to get into work and do a proper interview with somebody because I'm like, this nail is broken. So you're like trying to balance like some very difficult things at the same time and then still bring your best self to the set.
3: I think I knew that the depth that cancer brought to me as a person was very useful in playing Dana. And I think to really understand how scary it is to be on the other side made me really, it really informed me of how to play someone that cared about those people.
0: Oh yeah.
3: Right? And then having people in the hospital do little things that they didn't have to do that mattered made me kind of really get them. So I wanted to bring, Brett was able to bring all of that into Dana. There's a certain humanity to the show and to the character that that they've written. And I think the kind of just the flattening is what I want to say that the cancer does to you and your ego and everything else. It kind of the way it gets you at your like your most core. I think that really served me.
0: I'm sure it opens up this path to empathy that is so important in playing a character like that.
3: Very well said. That's what I was trying to say.
0: Yeah, I know what you were trying to say. I was with you. I was with you 100%.
3: You, Noah, John Wells, you guys can all talk. Like, I have to say the words that are written. I never know what I'm thinking. And then they actually put words to it. I'm like, that's it. I'm like I said, I'm not very cerebral.
0: No, you
3: and really
0: are.
3: Not very well spoken. I've had to learn to take my time because I started reading some early interviews on paper. And I was like, ooh, this is dreadful. Thank God my grandmother's dead because they all spoke so beautifully. And I'm like, goodness, girl.
9: Where are you from, sweetheart?
10: Sault Ste. Marie. Oh. It's in Upper Michigan, practically Canada.
9: My great-grandmother was from up that way. Nice area. A lot of bugs. I bought a cup of coffee.
0: Did you have reservations, like, coming out of, like, such a... You were in a hospital setting all the time with your own health. And then now you're now you're going to be in a hospital setting all the time for work.
3: Yeah. I was so excited about the job. It really wasn't until I got to the show. I know this sounds really dumb, but it wasn't until I got to the doctor school that I realized how much of my journey was going to inform the character. I don't know why. It was kind of a disconnect for me. And then when we got to the doctor school, we started doing the prep, I was like, oh, my gosh, okay, okay. And then when we went to the set the first time, I remember thinking, like, oh, I really had a reaction, like, oh, okay, wow, all right, all right. But, you know, I desperately needed and wanted the job. And so I just was like, okay, girl, just put on your big girl pants. But it kind of faded really quickly. It faded really quickly. I got used to it very, very quickly. So that was great.
0: That's great.
3: Yeah.
0: I love that you called Nurse Dana a love letter to all the people who treated you so kindly and lovingly when you had cancer. What did you want to make sure that people knew about that kind of care as you became, like, I remember this reading about you having someone cover your feet for you. Then you brought that into playing Nurse Dana. Why did you need to have that be part of who she was? Why was that important?
3: You know, I was so struck by how kind people were to me at Piedmont in Atlanta when I had cancer.
0: Yeah.
3: I have different experiences in hospitals, like having my children, for instance, and just other experiences, waiting in the emergency department with kids or whatever. But when I had cancer, at least at that hospital, people were really nice.
0: Mm-hmm.
3: And I think what I want people to know is that they don't have to be that way. They don't owe you this.
0: That's right.
3: They're
0: kind
3: people that feel called to help people because they're angels. You know what I mean? The ones that are really, really nice and caring and go the extra mile and take you aside and say something that changes your experience that day, maybe your whole experience, like this one nurse did with me.
0: Mm.
3: You know, they didn't have to do that. They did it because they care. And I think the world is short on that.
0: Yeah.
3: You know, it's really short on that. So, yeah, that's what I wanted to highlight.
0: Given everything that we've talked about today and the love that so many of us have for you as an actor and for you in this role, but beyond this role, I want you to think back to, you know, those years when you were that 20-year-old, like just thinking about acting and loving to dance. And is there advice that you would give her about who you are now? Because I'm sorry, Catherine, but we are in that, you and I are in that stage now when we're just like looking back and saying, oh man, I wish I would have told my younger self a little something.
3: Well, I think two things. One is, you know, and I kind of, it's really tough, you know, it's really tough. I think two things. I think, you know, you can trust life's hills and valleys, you know?
0: Yeah.
3: It always seems like it goes up, it comes down, it goes back. Just because it's down, it doesn't mean that it's not going to go back up again.
0: Mm-hmm.
3: I think perseverance is really king. And I think, lastly, I have to say something that I kind of thought in the back of my mind, but it really took me a long time to know. It's like, I think you have to decide your worth. And I think you have to decide really what you're ready for.
0: Mm-hmm.
3: Do you know what I mean? When I took this job and my agent suggested I get a publicist, and I was giving this direction to the publicist so that they knew kind of what I wanted publicity for. And I said, I want to win an Emmy. Mm-hmm. And the reason why I said that was because I didn't want to be popular. I wanted to be taken seriously as an actress and to move my career forward. That was the only reason for me to be doing publicity. But I said those words.
0: Hmm.
3: You know?
0: Yeah.
3: I must have at that time, for the first time in my life, felt like I could say those words.
0: That's right.
3: I don't think I could say those words until I was 58 years old. Hmm. Did I ever think that I could do that? It took me that long in my own personal development. You know, Demi Moore had posted something about a friend of hers and when she died, and the friend had said, I didn't feel like I really came into my own until I was in my 80s.
0: Huh.
3: You know, and it's never too late to stop growing it's never too late to stop, you know, to believe in yourself and to keep going and keep changing and you can change your life path and your success and your career at any time. You know, life is long. It's actually long.
0: It is long. I love that you're sharing so much of yourself with us through this character, but also in interactions just like this.
3: Yeah.
0: I really appreciate your openness.
3: Thank you.
0: Thanks for being here.
3: Thank you so much. Thanks for having me. It's been a delight.
0: You know what? If that doesn't make you want to get on with it, life, you know, I don't know what will. That was my conversation with the actor Catherine Lanasa. She plays charge nurse Dana Evans on the hit HBO show The Pitt. You can watch season 2 in Canada right now on Crave. And coming up on Cue, you'll hear my conversation with the Toronto musician Raheem, who is having an incredible year. You're going to hear all about his incredible year, but I want you to think about something. Have you ever had this experience where you needed to release yourself from other people's expectations to truly find who you are? I think you're really going to love this conversation with Raheem. He makes a strong case for selfishness and the ways in which being selfish has impacted his life for the better. That's after this on Cue.

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4: I'm Garvey Bailey, and for Tom Power, you're listening to Q. You know, it takes a lot of courage to just be yourself. Sometimes it means that you're going to fall short of other people's expectations. Now, the musician Raheem, he knows all about this. He grew up in a deeply religious household. His grandfather was a pastor. His family were involved in the church. And at the same time, Raheem was surrounded by music. His family played a ton of music. Raheem knew he'd be an artist one day, but the kind of music he creates now wasn't exactly what was expected of him. Take a listen.

0: Raheem's new album, Pray For Me, blends his religious upbringing with a style of music that feels true to him. And thankfully, he stayed true to himself because that kind of steadfastness has gotten him to where he is today. Raheem has been opening for Jessie Reyez, that Paid in Memories tour that she's on. He's been named Apple Music Canada's Up Next Artist. And it seems Raheem's star is only continuing to rise in 2026. It was such a pleasure to sit down with Raheem recently to talk more about his music, the exciting year he's had. So that was where this conversation had to start. Is it an exciting time to be Raheem right now?
1: I don't know. Raheem's still finding out what it's like to be Raheem, I think.
0: Really?
1: Yeah, but it's been a blessing. Everything's like a new experience. I remember when we were on tour, my manager, Jovan, had said something to me. He was like, you'll never do this for the first time again.
0: Wow.
1: This will be the only time that you ever stand in this venue for the first time.
0: Yeah.
1: The next time you come here, it won't be a new experience. It'll be something that you're familiar with. And he was like, just enjoy it for what it is.
0: Look, you have some wise people around you.
1: I do. I got to keep a wise one around me.
0: You know, that because that makes a lot of sense. Mm-hmm. Because I'm sure it would be easy to get wrapped up in all the things.
1: The craziness, yeah.
0: Yeah, and then forget that this is a special time.
1: Mm-hmm.
0: I want to go back to the religious household that you grew up in.
1: Okay.
0: Filled with musicians. What kind of music was playing in your home growing up?
1: My mom really loved Al Green. We played a lot of Al Green. We played a lot of Nat King Cole. Yeah, that was usually, we had a huge vinyl collection.
0: Mm.
1: That was the main records that were on the rotation. Probably due to me, now that I think about it, other than Al Green. That was her favorite.

0: But wait a second, so that's a lot of secular music.
1: Yes, so my mother and my grandparents were very, very different.
0: Okay.
1: My mom would play whatever she wanted kind of thing. Okay. My grandparents were very...
0: Yes, know. They were the ones that were really flying the religious flag.
1: Yeah, I think the only quote-unquote secular music my grandmother ever really played was Elvis and Bob Marley. And she would let some Jackson 5 go every once in a while.
0: I heard that your dad also was a big influence when it came to the music that you were into.
1: Yeah. My father, he would play a lot of reggae in the house. A lot. So I would hear everything from like the 60s all the way up to like the early to late 90s. By the 2000s, of course, like it was my era. So I kind of already knew a lot of those songs. But anything prior to that, we used to have a lot of family barbecues and it would always be playing. He was a musician himself and a DJ, so he would just spin records for hours and I would just sit and listen. He would tell me who made it, what year, who the instrumentalists were, and I would just study.
0: Yeah, that's a huge part of becoming a solid musician.
1: Yes.
0: Knowing what came before and being able to sort of bring that into what you're doing now. So when did you start that exploration for yourself? Like thinking, I think I want to make music.
1: It's hard to pinpoint. I think I had always written. I was always a creative from very young. I used to have those little colored notebooks that had like 90 pages in them. And I used to fill them up with like stories or songs of that nature, and I would give it to my aunt because she was a school teacher, and she would like edit lines that didn't really make sense if my spelling was off. But for real, let's say 11 to 12, I started uploading songs to Facebook for all my friends to hear, and I was always like writing about a girl I had a crush on, or like, you know, just very like Loverboy-esque creations.
0: Were you making the music yourself as well?
1: At that time, I wasn't.
0: Was it just like click tracks or what? Like
1: it was a mixed bag. At first, it was just instrumentals that I found online. Like I found like Didn't You Know, Erykah Badu and wrote a song over it. Like just random stuff like that.
0: Sure.

0: And then eventually I had found like a music creation software, but it was free and it was on a browser.
1: Oh, nice.
0: And I used to use that. And then, you know, one thing led to another and here we are.
1: And here we are. The music that you make now, mm-hmm. you've got a new album coming out, and we're going to have to talk about that. Mm-hmm. But does your family listen to the music that you make now? How do you know how they feel?
0: No.
1: You have no idea?
0: No. The ones that do know absolutely love it. I talk to my sister about it all the time, and she's always like very, very excited. My uncle, he has recently re-entered my life, and he's a huge, huge inspiration and a huge support system for me. So seeing his smile when I was on stage and just seeing his excitement for who I'm becoming was probably one of the best things that ever happened in my life. So everyone else, I'm not too sure. I try not to think about it too much.
1: Really?
0: Like, yeah. I think this era of my life requires a deep level of selfishness. A huge chunk of my early years were just kind of playing a role of whatever anybody needed me to be.
1: Right.
0: And I think that like fractured my sense of identity for years. So now that I'm like a grown man, I'm like, it's not my business, you know?
1: Okay.
0: Yeah, yeah.
1: So having your family thinking about what you're doing creatively, it's not the biggest, it's not the biggest thing in your head as you create. Is that what you're saying?
0: It is, but I try to leave it on the record. Like,
1: right.
0: I don't want to carry it with me.
1: Right.
0: I don't want to live or die by anyone's approval anymore. I've done enough of that. So now when I create, I will think about my grandfather a lot. I will think about my dad a lot. I will think about my mom, especially if I say something crazy, because I have a habit of like, you know, getting off the most outlandish lines. And then I'll think back and I'll be like, oh, man, like, I don't know how my mom would feel about this. But like, you know.
1: Look, you're not alone, because when I think of some of the great soul singers, some of the best R&B singers, Anthony Hamilton, mm-hmm. I think of D'Angelo. Mm-hmm.
0: My personal favorite.
1: Right? I think of Whitney, even like Aretha Franklin, mm-hmm. connected deeply with the church and had to find their own path mm-hmm. away from all of that. Do you think about the path that they kind of trod and how you are going to take that same path?
0: D'Angelo is probably like my biggest...
1: Rest in peace.
0: Yeah. Mm-hmm. I definitely cried when that happened. I didn't tell anybody, but I weeped when that happened.
1: Yeah.
0: More so because the music helped me get through a lot of high school. Like, high school was like very rough.
1: Mm-hmm.
0: My mother was very, very sick during that time, and I spent a lot of time alone. And I would just like ride my longboard, get really, really high. Sorry, family.
1: Sorry, family.
0: And I would just listen to his first two albums.
1: Yeah.

0: I look to him a lot for inspiration because that was one of the first artists where I heard the influence immediately.
1: Right.
0: When I heard Untitled or The Line or Send It On, I was like, oh, this is like Southern church music. Like, and you could hear it down to the background vocals, to the choices and sounds, the rhythm.

0: Could you feel that upbringing of yours coming into the music, or did it feel more like it was just a natural thing that just came out? It came out how it came out.
1: No. It was definitely conscious. Like, because it's always been involved. I have a song called Spin the Block, and if somebody listens really closely, I used His Eyes on the Sparrow, if anybody knows that song.
0: I know that song very well.
1: So I used that song as like a blueprint

a huge chunk of my palette growing up was that. And even though I've stepped away from it, it's the sonically, it's still very much like, I'm still very much tied to it. So when I started Pray For Me, I wanted to do something that was kind of like an ode to that version of myself, an ode to my family, an ode to just a part of me that I was almost letting go of, that I was like, oh, this can live here now. Yeah. Every time I make an album, like whatever version of myself was there when I made that, it's, I let it go. I'm like, I can kind of like move forward and step into something else.

0: You know, I'm going to read a quote that you said that speaks very much to that. You said this album is a balance between these two worlds, to honor my parents the best that I know how and still stay true to what the world has given me. Which is,
1: I said that?
0: You said that. Damn. You're deep, eh?
1: Damn.
0: And it sounds like something that's like, it's a heavy lift to do that, you know, to honor this thing, your upbringing, your parents, but at the same time, step out.
1: Yeah.
0: What made you come to that conclusion that that had to be the way?
1: Meeting my grandmother in her later years. We stopped talking for years after my mother passed. And we saw each other maybe like 3-ish years ago. Hmm. And we sat down and talked. And I just kept asking her questions about like her perspective on life. And most of what came out of her mouth was, I wish I.
0: Ooh.
1: A lot of it was, looking back, I wish I had done this, or I should have done this differently. And a lot of it was completely rooted in her intuition and like what she wanted out of herself and out of her life. I completely committed to being very selfish because I think a lot of the things that I experienced in life, and most children, what you're experiencing a lot of the times if you have like difficult family relationships is the backlash of personal guilt. So whatever your parents or whoever's raising you didn't get out of life, they'll kind of like find a way to put that on you, whether it's, you know, a level of remorse or guilt or anger, like you'll experience it. I never want to ever put that on anyone, whether a spouse or a child or whatnot. And growing up, a little off topic, I watched a lot of Grammy films. Hmm. So in the house, there was a bookshelf. And for some reason, I don't know why, all the books that were on the shelf were like autobiographies of artists. So it would be pictures from like the 50s to the 90s of Grammy acceptances, first concerts, last concerts, their funeral. And I, as a kid, I wasn't really allowed to read anything that was secular, but I was able to get away with
0: that stuff.
1: Those. So
0: Okay.
1: I spent a lot of time reading those. And then when YouTube came about, I would watch archived videos for hours.
2: And the album of the year is The Miseducation of Lauryn Hill. Lauryn Hill.
3: Lauryn Hill. Engineers Commissioner Gordon. Matt Hyde. Storm Jefferson. Ken Johnston.
1: I craved to know what it was like to reach the absolute limits of success.
0: Mm.
1: And not for the sake of vanity, just for the sake of like, oh, you can do this. Like, and you can show somebody else like, hey, like, just so you know, you can offer something to the world that will live forever, even once you're forgotten. So,
0: one of these days, there's going to be an interviewer that reads back what you just said to you, and you're going to be like, "I said that?
1: I'm just a yapper, man." Like, I don't know.
0: You're a great yapper.
1: Thank you.
0: You're a great yapper. We're going to go out on God and. I was hoping that you would tell me a little bit about what inspired the song musically and lyrically. Just whatever comes to mind when you think about making On God.
1: Hmm. I looked to my manager to see how much of this I should say, but whatever.
0: Say it all. Say it all.
1: There is a, or there was a girl that I was madly in love with growing up.
0: Okay.
1: And we had been on and off for so many years. And all the songs that I had written about her up until this point were very much like rooted in a longing or like in a regret almost.
0: Yearning.
1: Yeah. And she called me one day and we were sitting on the phone. She's like, the next time you write a song about me, write about it from a place of right now, from a place of love. And I was like, I'll do that right now. And she sat on the phone, and that's how that song came about. So I wanted to write something that was almost like a promise, like a, yeah, I guess I would just say a promise.
0: Yeah.
1: And I put it on the Bible. I put it on God because we both grew up in the same church. So she had seen everything. She knew everything. So
0: okay.
1: I used a lot of religious context to tie the whole thing together.
0: Well, I think that you have done something wonderful with this music, and I hope all the best for you.
1: Thank you.
0: I really, really do. I think 2026 is looking very bright for you.
1: Thank you.
0: Raheem was my guest. Thanks for being here.
1: Beautiful.

0: is that we turn this water to wine and live a good life.
1: That's On God off Raheem's new album, Pray For Me. Before that, you heard my conversation with Raheem. His album is out everywhere right now. I'm Garvey Bailey. You're listening to Q. You know what? One of the hardest things that you can do is describe music. Like, just think of a track that you love. How do you describe a feeling? How do you put into words the way that all the notes come together and the music comes together and then the words come together? How does it make you feel? Well, the Canadian pianist Bruce Liu takes a pretty novel approach to this. While he says he generally avoids describing music, when push comes to shove, he heads to the dessert tray to express himself. Bruce has played with the greatest orchestras in the world. He won the prestigious Chopin Piano Competition, and he's this year's Toronto Symphony Orchestra's Spotlight Artist. We'd heard him describe a Mozart piece as a creme brulee, that creamy custard with a thin caramel sugar crust on top. Delicious. Well, by the time we caught up with him, he'd had a change of heart on that. Have a listen.
2: Maybe like a millefeuille.
1: Oh, really?
2: Yeah, I mean,
1: delicious.
2: Yeah, I think it's like a light, balanced and rather elegant, you know.
1: Yeah.
2: Nothing too excessive and very transparent, you know. So many layers, but very transparent.
1: Can you give us a little taste of that on the piano?
2: A little taste.
1: A tiny taste?
2: Yeah, I mean,
1: yes.
2: So this kind of vibe, you know, and very delicate.
1: Very delicate.
2: And, you know, this kind of deeply human, but without being too overwhelming. And the Rachmaninoff, on the other way, if I would give a dessert idea, I would take it as a dark chocolate lava cake.
1: Mm-hmm.
2: You know, it's very rich, substantial and dense, and
1: a lot of depth,
2: and it's meant to flood, you know, in the senses where Mozart invites you to like savor,
1: yeah,
2: and Rachmaninoff dares you to kind of give in, you know, and
1: just, right,
2: and yeah.
1: Can you show me what that chocolate cake sounds like? A little bit of what that sounds like.
2: Or even a very emotional part.
1: Yeah. You just have to fall into
2: it.
1: You
2: feel the, you know, the emotions and the substance,
1: yes,
2: going on between the notes.
1: Yeah. That was a bit of my conversation with pianist Bruce Liu. You can find the whole conversation on our podcast, Q with Tom Power. We have got time for one more song before we head out. This one comes from J.J. Swin, a singer-songwriter from Peterborough, Ontario, who splits his time between Ontario and Austin, Texas. Now, this song is called Weary Eyes, and here's what J.J. says about it. Weary Eyes harkens back to the sound of 60s groups like The Byrds and the Everly Brothers. The song is a lament about trying to help heal someone's broken heart, ultimately for selfish reasons. I'm sure some of us, I'm putting my hand up, can relate. But without further ado, this is J.J. Swin with Weary Eyes on Q.

0: That's JJ Swin with Weary Eyes. You can find it now on his Bandcamp page, which is jjswin.bandcamp.com. That's it for Q today. I'm Garvey Bailey, sitting in for Tom Power. Thanks so much for listening. Catch you next time.
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2: 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Overnight temperatures in the low 70s. Tomorrow, it's going to be even hotter. We're going to see highs reaching the mid-90s by the afternoon. We'll see lows tomorrow night again in the low 70s. We could see some rain, possibly some thunderstorms tomorrow evening starting in the afternoon. By Sunday, a little cooler, highs reaching the upper 80s that day.
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The string instrument here with this very sharp, bright sound is a koto from Japan, a long 4 or 5 feet long zither with silk strings and a very distinctive sound that has become familiar to anybody who is a fan of Japanese music. However, this being new sounds, it would be a little too obvious to play koto music from Japan, so instead you're hearing koto music from Finland, from Minna Padia and the Helsinki Koto Ensemble. And if you listen to what's happening behind the Japanese koto, you hear that kind of tinkly bell-like sound? Well, that is the koto's Finnish cousin, a table harp known as the kantele. And the two string instruments go together to great effect in this Helsinki Koto Ensemble recording, which we will hear on this edition of New Sounds as part of a whole hour of Western musicians playing traditional Japanese instruments, especially the koto, the zither, and the flute known as shakuhachi. We'll hear the legendary jazz flutist Herbie Mann and his band using both of those instruments and a bunch of others. We'll also hear the London-based flutist Shabaka and his collaboration with the rapper Andre 3000, both of them employing different wood flutes from traditions around the world, and even a piece by David Bowie that uses the Japanese koto. I'm John Schaefer. Hope you'll stay with us. We'll begin with Charles Lloyd and the title track to his 1979 album called Pathless Path, which has been released actually under two different titles. Pathless Path is the one that I know, but there is apparently another version of this record called koto, because that instrument is so prominently featured in this hybrid ensemble that Lloyd put together for the record. Under either name, koto or Pathless Path, this is a pretty remarkable record for 1979. I mean, the new age trend hadn't quite, that wave hadn't crested yet and wouldn't for another few years. Spiritual jazz was kind of seen as something from 10 years earlier, and yet this album anticipates one and extends the tradition of the other. Lloyd himself is best known as a sax player and a flutist, but it is the koto that has pride of place in this title track from the album Pathless Path.

That is a 1979 recording by the sax player and flutist and band leader Charles Lloyd. A bit of a rarity. The album was hard to find for many years. It's called Pathless Path, although, as I mentioned earlier, there's also a version of the album released under the name Koto. And we've just heard the piece called Pathless Path, featuring the Japanese Koto, this long stick zither with silk strings that is such an important part of traditional Japanese music, but here, used by Charles Lloyd and his band on this 1979 album, Pathless Path. Continuing with Western musicians playing that instrument, let's circle back to the record we heard just a little bit of at the top of the show by Minna Padilla and the Helsinki Koto Ensemble, a group that mixes the sound of the Japanese Koto with the Finnish harp known as the Kantola. And Minna Padilla herself plays both of those instruments.

instruments in the ensemble. The album is called Iltavuorela, and we'll hear a piece called Snowshoe. We'll follow that with David Bowie's Moss Garden from his album Heroes, one of the so-called Berlin trilogy that he did back in the late 70s. And what's interesting here is he is credited on the track as playing Koto, but when that exhibit, when the museum exhibit, David Bowie Is, traveled around, they actually had the instrument as part of one of the displays, and it's a toy Koto. I mean, it's, you know, just, yeah, it's a toy instrument. It's not even a foot long, but it got the job done, as you'll hear. Moss Garden from David Bowie's Heroes. First, here is Minipedia and the Helsinki Koto Ensemble with this piece called Snowshoe.

0: music inspired by the moss gardens in some of the temples of Kyoto in Japan. Moss Garden is the name of the piece by David Bowie from the B-side of his album Heroes, part of his Berlin trilogy, and the B-sides of those records tended to be quite experimental, and Bowie himself playing the koto, a toy version as it turned out, but the instrument certainly evoking the sound and the space that he wanted in that piece from the album Heroes. Prior to that, from Finland, we heard a piece called Snowshoe for the combination of koto and kantele. The koto again, the long stick zither from Japan. The kantele, a table harp, so kind of a related instrument that is central to Finnish folk music. And that was played by Minna Padilla and her Helsinki Koto Ensemble. And on this edition of New Sounds, we're hearing Western musicians making use of traditional Japanese instruments, and when we get to Herbie Mann in a moment, he's got a whole ensemble of traditional Japanese instruments in his band. We've also got several pieces that feature the Japanese flute known as shakuhachi, including a collaboration between Shibaka and Andre 3000, so stay with us for all of that. I'm John Schaefer, and you're listening to New Sounds.
1: Naturally, I never anticipated the pressures when I supposedly saved the president's life.
2: September 22nd, 1975, Oliver Sipple was just another face in the crowd. When all of a sudden...
3: My God, there's been a shot.
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6: You're known for saving the president's life.
1: Gee, I'm sorry, I'm so nervous, excuse me.
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0: Tomorrow night on New Sounds, we'll hear the Bang on a Can All-Stars from one of their annual long play festivals. You know, at the beginning of May each year, Bang on a Can takes over a whole bunch of venues in Brooklyn. They do a whole festival inviting musicians from hither and yon to come and play. But the All-Stars themselves usually do one big event each weekend. And a couple of years ago, it was this. This music by Ryuichi Sakamoto, the late great Japanese composer, pianist, producer, actor, activist. And they did a whole hour of bespoke arrangements of some of Sakamoto's most familiar music, some of the film scores that you'll probably recognize, as well as lesser known pieces, all played on the All-Stars Hybrid Electroacoustic Ensemble. Hope you'll join us for that tomorrow night at 11. On this edition of New Sounds, we are listening to some Western musicians who use traditional Japanese instruments, the shakuhachi flute, the zither known as koto, and in the case of Herbie Mann and his album Gagaku and Beyond, a whole ensemble of traditional Japanese instruments. And if you'd like to hear these pieces again, this edition of New Sounds is joining all the others in our audio archives at newsounds.org, and it'll go into those archives with program number 5150. So if you'd like to hear this show again, it's simple. Just open up any web browser, type in New Sounds 5150, and you'll get this show and its accompanying playlist. Herbie Mann's Gagaku and Beyond is another record from the 70s. Like his jazz colleague Charles Lloyd, whom we heard earlier, Herbie Mann had taken some time to look to the East for inspiration and for actual collaboration, because the album was made not only with Herbie Mann's own group, The Family of Man, but also with a group of Japanese musicians led by Minoru Morioka. And so you'll get a chance to hear the zither and the koto, but also the sho, which is a mouth organ and a couple of traditional percussion instruments, in a piece called Korodabushi, which is a traditional Japanese work but taken here from Herbie Mann's record called Gagaku and Beyond.

Kind of a rockin' arrangement of a traditional Japanese tune, Koro Dabushi, played by flutist Herbie Mann and his group, the Family of Mann, and Minoru Morioka and his group of young musicians playing traditional Japanese instruments like the shakuhachi and the koto, and that piece from the album called Gagaku and Beyond, Gagaku being the traditional court music of Japan. And on this edition of New Sounds, we're featuring Western musicians playing these traditional Japanese instruments. Shibaka Hutchings first came to our attention as the sax player in the London group called Sons of Kemet, a real central player on the London jazz scene. But a couple of years ago, Shibaka put the instrument aside, the band went on hiatus, and he started exploring the flute. Not the Western orchestral flute, but traditional wood flutes from around the world, and the one that he has fallen for the hardest is the shakuhachi from Japan. So he's been playing that instrument, and around the same time, the rapper Andre 3000, famous as half of the group Outkast, also was experimenting with ambient music for wood flutes from around the world. And so the two of them actually, recognizing kindred spirits, worked on each other's records, and from Shibaka's album, or EP actually, called Possession, we'll hear a piece called To the Moon that features both of them. Shibaka, I believe, is playing several flutes here, the shakuhachi among them. There's also some sampling happening, and there's a vibraphone at one point, so there's a fair amount going on here in this piece from Shibaka's EP called Possession. This is called To the Moon.

0: That is Shabaka Hutchings, who nowadays records simply as Shabaka, featuring Andre 3000. And the two musicians who have fallen under the spell of wood flutes from various traditions around the world got together on Shabaka's EP called Possession to record that piece called To the Moon. And again, one of the flutes that you heard there was the Japanese shakuhachi. In fact, I think the last flute that you heard there was the shakuhachi from Japan. And in a moment, we'll hear that same instrument being played by a German musician, Stefan Mikas, who also uses an Afghan instrument to evoke the sounds of the Japanese koto that we heard earlier. So stay with us for that as we continue with New Sounds.
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0: 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On now to a record made in the late 70s by Stefan Mikas, a German-born musician who, over the course of a long career, has played more instruments from more different parts of the world than anyone else I know of. This album is called Koan, named for the Zen Buddhist kind of thought experiments. You know, the most famous koan is what is the sound of one hand clapping. And so, given the Japanese inspiration for the piece, Mikas plays the shakuhachi, the flute. He also uses an Afghan instrument, the lute known as the rabab, to evoke the sound of the Japanese koto. This is part 3 of the album Koan by Stefan Mikas.

Koan Part 3 from the 1979 album Koan by the German composer and multi-instrumentalist Stefan Mikas. On this record, playing the Japanese shakuhachi and the Afghan rabab, lots of other things as well, not necessarily on the excerpt we just heard. And that again, part of a whole hour that we've been listening to of Western musicians playing these traditional Japanese instruments, the shakuhachi and the koto. We'll wrap up with just an excerpt of a piece by Frances White. Her piece called Center Bridge is for two shakuhachi and electronics. The shakuhachi are overdubbed here by Elizabeth Brown.

0: Center Bridge is the name of this work by the American composer Francis White, and featuring the American flutist Elizabeth Brown playing two shakuhachi, the Japanese bamboo flute with electronics. Wrapping up an edition of New Sounds devoted to Western musicians playing these traditional Japanese instruments, the shakuhachi and the koto, I'm John Schaefer. Thanks for being with us for New Sounds. Want more New Sounds? 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
2: 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Overnight temperatures in the low 70s. Tomorrow, it's going to be even hotter. We're going to see highs reaching the mid-90s by the afternoon. We'll see lows tomorrow night again in the low 70s. We could see some rain, possibly some thunderstorms tomorrow evening starting in the afternoon. By Sunday, a little cooler, highs reaching the upper 80s that day.
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4: I'm Will Chalk, and at 4 GMT, this is the newsroom from the BBC World Service. Coming up, after much uncertainty, the Iranian football team will be allowed to enter the US for the World Cup. But there are conditions.
5: An official at the White House has said they will not allow the Iranian team to abuse these visas to sneak, quote, terrorists into the United States.
4: Also, Vladimir Putin responds to Volodymyr Zelensky's open letter.
6: Parts of this letter are plain rude. What's this for? To bring about a meeting and talks? Or to make that impossible?
4: And another screwworm case is confirmed in the US. If you've never heard of screwworms, you might be lucky.
7: It almost sounds like something out of a horror movie,
8: it does.
7: Right? Consumes living flesh.
4: Details, if you want them, after the latest world news.
9: BBC News with Sue Montgomery. The Islamic Revolutionary Guard Corps in Iran says it's fired 7 ballistic missiles at the Gulf states, Kuwait and Bahrain, targeting US bases there. Earlier, the United States military attacked radar sites on Iran's southern coast after shooting down 4 Iranian drones headed towards the Strait of Hormuz. Tom Simons reports from Washington.
10: This is a ceasefire fraying at the edges. The latest round of claim and counterclaim began when US Central Command said 4 Iranian drones aimed at shipping had been shot down, and in response, American forces had attacked Iranian radar sites along the Strait of Hormuz. Iranian state media then claimed Iran had attacked what it called enemy bases in the region with missiles. The US said suggestions its 5th Fleet headquarters in Bahrain had been damaged were false.
9: Washington has confirmed that Iran's World Cup team has been granted visas to enter the US just 10 days before their first match in Los Angeles, despite the ongoing conflict. Iran negotiated a last-minute shift, moving the team's base from Arizona to Mexico. Mimi Swaby reports.
11: Earlier this week, the US Secretary of State, Marco Rubio, told lawmakers the US would not allow Iran's football delegation to include individuals linked to the Islamic Revolutionary Guards, a powerful branch of the Iranian armed forces. Several players in the Iranian squad have completed mandatory military service with the group. The Fars News Agency has reported that some members of the Iran team's technical and administrative staff are yet to receive their visas.
9: Several leading diabetes researchers have been removed from a major medical conference in the United States after distributing material critical of the Trump administration's science policies. The incident took place on Friday at a meeting of the American Diabetes Association. Gigi Ann has more details.
8: The researchers were escorted out of the conference shortly before the director of the National Institutes of Health, Dr. Jay Bhattacharya, was scheduled to speak. They had been handing out copies of an article from the association's flagship journal, warning that cuts to federal research funding could damage progress in treating diabetes. The event organizers said the group had violated its code of conduct and were soon asked to stop distributing materials. But some of the scientists accused the association of censorship and said they feared growing political pressure on medical research.
12: Russia's Nuclear Energy Corporation says a Ukrainian drone has deliberately struck engineers, demining an area near the Russian-occupied Zaporizhzhia nuclear power station, injuring at least three people. Earlier, the UN nuclear watchdog negotiated a temporary local ceasefire between Ukraine and Russia to allow repairs to a power supply line to the station. BBC News. Artifacts recovered from HMS Erebus, one of the ships at the centre of the ill-fated Franklin expedition, are going on display for the first time in Wales. The exhibition marks 200 years since the vessel was launched and explores one of maritime history's greatest mysteries. Here's Thomas Morgan.
13: HMS Erebus took part in some of the most important explorations of the 19th century before in 1845 setting off along with HMS Terror in search of the Northwest Passage, the elusive sea route linking the Atlantic to the Pacific via the Arctic. It never returned. Both ships became stuck in ice. After 2 years, 105 sailors tried to save themselves by walking across the frozen sea. But no one survived. The wreck was finally discovered 12 years ago.
12: A federal judge in the United States has ruled that a series of restrictions imposed last year by the Trump administration on legal immigration were unlawful. They were introduced following the shooting of National Guard members by an Afghan immigrant. But the judge said they threw the lives of countless immigrants living in America into legal limbo. Bolivia's President Rodrigo Paz has asked leaders and organizations blocking roads across the country not to let themselves be used by the former president Evo Morales, whom he accuses of financing the protests. Bolivia has been grappling with more than a month of blockades. The sale of 80 Mexican artifacts has taken place in the U.S. state of Colorado, despite attempts by Mexico's Ministry of Culture to halt the event. Mexico's National Institute of Anthropology and History said the objects were protected property. Many of the lots failed to sell or went far below the estimated value. BBC News.
4: Welcome to the newsroom from the BBC World Service with me, Will Chalk. It is less than a week until the Men's Football World Cup kicks off, with the tournament taking place across Mexico, the US and Canada. But through the lead-up, there has been big uncertainty about whether the Iranian team would even be able to enter America to play their three matches, given the ongoing conflict between Iran and the US. Up until now, the squad's been training in Turkey, while officials lobbied the US to allow them visas. This was the Iranian ambassador to Mexico, Abulfazl Pasandide, on Thursday.
14: My action in coming to the US for football shows the world that Iran seeks peace and is not vindictive. We will try until the last moment to make it to the matches, but if they do not give visas, then we are not to blame. The whole philosophy of sport has been to bring nations closer together, and unfortunately, that is not the case now.
4: Well, now the US State Department has announced the players have been granted visas to enter the country. The US ambassador to Turkey, Tom Barrack, confirmed the news separately. He congratulated the embassy in Ankara for processing the visas, saying sport transcends borders. But the Iranian news agency Fars has reported that some members of the Iran team's technical and administrative staff are yet to receive their visas. The news, though, does mean that this is the first World Cup since its inception in 1930, in which a host nation is set to receive a country it's at war with. Our North America correspondent, Tom Simmons, is in Washington.
5: The problem was that the Iranian team had decided to be hosted in Mexico. It was originally going to be based in Tucson, Arizona. But because of the difficulties of the situation, the team said, no, we're happy to go to Mexico. But they have several games in the US as part of the group stages. They're in a group with New Zealand, Belgium and Egypt. And that means matches in LA on the 15th of June and on the 21st of June and in Seattle on the 26th of June. So they did need to get these visas, otherwise they wouldn't have been able to take part. Marco Rubio, Secretary of State, has said anyone linked to the Islamic Republican Guard was not welcome, and that seemed to be a barrier to any potential visas being issued. But they have now been issued. An official at the White House has said that they will not allow the Iranian team to abuse these issuing of these visas to sneak, quote, terrorists into the United States under false pretenses. So that does seem to have been resolved. But Iran has also asked for respect for its flag, its anthem, some enhanced security, and also, interestingly, that journalists don't ask questions beyond football. That's not something that's, I think, in the gift of the US government.
4: Tom Simons there, speaking to me a little earlier. Next to a development on a story that has dominated politics in the UK this week, the case of the British student Henry Novak. He was stabbed last year in England, and as he lay dying in the street, the police arrested him. His killer, a Sikh man named Vikram Digwa, had lied to police, claiming Henry Novak had racially abused him. Vikram Digwa has since been given a life sentence. But as well as here in the UK, the case has also drawn strong reactions in the US. The British Prime Minister Keir Starmer has already accused Elon Musk of trying to whip up division by amplifying claims on his platform X that the case shows police racism towards white people. And now the US Vice President J.D. Vance has intervened, blaming Henry's murder on what he called a mass invasion of migrants. Here is our UK political correspondent Joe Pike.
15: The Vice President's 200-word intervention is made in terms which are far more controversial than anything we've heard from any mainstream UK politician. Really, J.D. Vance seems to be linking Henry Novak's death to mass migration, saying this: he should still be alive today, and he would be if the last few generations of European elites had stood their ground against the politics of self-hatred and the mass invasion of migrants, many of whom despise the West and the people who love it. J.D. Vance also says the only response is righteous anger. We should say that I've been in touch with the Crown Prosecution Service, and they have said that the murderer in this case, Vikram Digwa, was a British citizen born in the UK and therefore not an immigrant. Now, number 10 normally respond to

0: administration officials have weighed in on British domestic issues. But our White House reporter, Bernd de Busman, told us the vice president's latest criticism is serving another purpose.
1: I think it's notable because he also kind of framed it in a way that defends the Trump administration's own immigration policies and their criticism of the Biden administration. This is something we've seen before in the past. The State Department also described this as two-tier policing and the result of ideological conditioning. And that's very, very similar rhetoric than what we see in the United States. An instance, for example, when an undocumented immigrant commits a crime here in the United States, you see very, very similar rhetoric from U.S. politicians. Including many in the administration. And I think part of that is a result that is also they're speaking to a domestic audience about U.S. domestic policies, too, and using an incident in the U.K. to kind of frame those policies. The Trump administration's never been shy about weighing in on British domestic politics. We've seen it many times in the past. President Trump will comment on British energy policy, on British immigration policy. Last year at the Munich Security Conference, we saw J.D. Vance claim that religious Britons are in the crosshairs. And across the administration, they've commented on regulations governing social media in the U.K. as well. And I just think it shows that this administration really isn't shy to weigh in on other countries' domestic issues. It's not just the UK. You have President Trump endorsing candidates in different parts of the world, sometimes with success, sometimes not with success.
0: So, White House reporter Bernd de Busman. Now, the open letter from Volodymyr Zelensky to Vladimir Putin asking for face-to-face meetings to talk about ending the war has been met with an expected but resounding no from the Russian president. Speaking at an economic forum in St. Petersburg, Mr. Putin said there was no point in a meeting and added that military operations would only cease when Moscow had achieved its goals. Our Russia editor Steve Rosenberg has this report.
2: Vladimir Vladimirovich Putin.
3: For Vladimir Putin, an economic forum is also a political stage. He used it to dismiss Volodymyr Zelensky's open letter. Ukraine's president had taunted him about his age, about Russian setbacks in the war, but had proposed they meet to talk peace.
4: Parts of this letter are plain rude. What's this for? To bring about a meeting and talks? Or to make that impossible? I think it's the latter. So, it's not the author of the letter I need to respond to, but our soldiers on the front line. I say to them, the country is proud of you and counting on you. Keep at it, brothers.
5: So I'll take that as a no.
4: For now, I don't see the point.
3: No hint of compromise there. Even though continuing conflict is harming Russia's economy. Here at the forum, the Kremlin said it was open to Western businesses returning. They're not rushing back.
6: In terms of, a revision of the commercial relationship that we had before, that's obviously going to require a peace agreement to be in place. And, that is anybody's guess when that's going to happen. I mean, there are too many sanctions to be removed quickly. It'll probably take years to unwind all the sanctions because there's thousands of them.
3: But those sanctions haven't shifted the president's priority, winning the war.
7: In its war on Ukraine, Russia has suffered huge battlefield losses. Ukrainian drones are now penetrating deep inside Russia, and the economy is under pressure. But judging by what he said in St. Petersburg, none of that is making Vladimir Putin change course. The war goes on.
3: An hour's drive from St. Petersburg, we found there was a fertile soil for Vladimir Putin's hard line. This cattle farm is a long way from Ukraine, but the farmers say that attack drones have landed in the fields around here. Larisa Buklikova blames Europe for supporting Ukraine. She thinks Vladimir Putin is being too gentle. This can only end with our victory, Larisa says. As in the past, we should fight all the way to Paris and Berlin like our forefathers did. Only this time, we won't be so stupid and pull back. Not all Russians have such extreme views. But across Russia, many people have said to me that since there is a war on, they don't want to lose it.
0: our Russia editor, Steve Rosenberg. 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

0: York. If you're just joining us, our main news for this edition. The tenuous ceasefire between the US and Iran is fraying further, with US forces attacking radar sites on Iran's southern coast and Iranian missiles targeting US bases in Kuwait and Bahrain. But even with the conflict unresolved, the US has given visas to Iran's World Cup football team ahead of their first match in Los Angeles. Now, hearing you've sprung a leak is never good news, but it is, I imagine, even worse when you're 400 kilometres from Earth on the International Space Station. Three people on board had to shelter in a docked spaceship called the Dragon while two Russian cosmonauts attempted a repair of a worsening leak. Around 2 hours later, they were allowed to return. But the leaks on board the almost three-decade-old vessel are actually quite common. They do need to be repaired quickly, though. Sean Lay got more from the Canadian Chris Hadfield, who served as commander of the International Space Station in 2013.
1: You know, if you have a balloon and you just leave it overnight, a little bit of air sneaks out of it. But if the knot isn't tied quite right, then it'll sneak out quicker. Well, the space station is a 28-year-old aluminum balloon, and it has a very slow, tiny leak rate. But down in this thing called the transfer chamber, some of the welds have fine, tiny hairline cracks in them, and so the air sneaks out of there. Normally, we keep that hatch closed so that none of the air can sneak out. But when you have to open the hatch, then you open up that leak to the rest of the station's air, and so then you get an accelerated leak. Leaks only get worse unless you fix them, so definitely a thing to take seriously, and looks like everybody did.
2: Right, so it's an accelerated leak. They will have affected whatever repairs they could. But longer term, this is just the consequence of the equipment of the station getting old.
1: Well, sure. There's not too many 28-year-old cars, you know, driving around on the road in a lot of places, because metal gets old and seals get old and all kinds of stuff, and technology gets better. But there's only one International Space Station, and so we want to keep it healthy and safe and productive as long as possible. And so it's worth fixing. You just have to live with the fact that it's imperfect. The leak repair is pretty prosaic. You know, we just use gray tape or just slab some plasticine in there and then cover it up, or maybe try and get some epoxy down into the crack. But that's less than perfect.
2: Is it difficult to do in the environment in which you're working?
1: The trouble is, if the leak is a hairline crack somewhere in a long weld in this, you know, circular interior, where is the leak exactly? It's not like a hole. It's more like a very difficult thing to track down. And so they're doing their best. And today, I think they did the first level of repair as much as they could. They'll now measure the leak rate now that they've got something fixed. And then they'll go in and, you know, second half and try and do everything they can. And the trouble is that end of the vehicle is where we do most of the reboosts, because our orbit slowly spirals down to Earth. And we haven't reboosted since the middle of April because we don't want to stress that those cracks.
2: Right.
1: And so yeah, there is some urgency to it.
0: Chris Hadfield speaking to Sean Lay. Let's bring you an update on this incredible story we've been reporting on this week of survival on Mount Everest. Darwa Sherpa, the Nepali guide who went missing and was found alive 6 days after going missing. He was discovered crawling back towards base camp on Thursday by a team cleaning up after the end of the climbing season. His family thought he had already died. We have now heard from the man himself. He's been speaking exclusively to the BBC's Nepali service from a hospital in Kathmandu about how he managed to survive.
3: I didn't think I would be alive. I thought I would perish this way. I didn't go missing. I was forced to stay behind as my oxygen ran out. As the oxygen ran out, I couldn't walk. I didn't eat anything for the first 2 days. Then I began chewing ice. It pained my teeth. I chewed the ice so hard. I had no oxygen, but I had some chocolate in my pockets. Then, stepping on the snow, I stood up and looked above. I felt I could get out from there. I concluded I could do that. Then I searched for ropes, and I found ropes nearby. I caught a rope and moved some distance, but there was another avalanche. It was likely to get bigger. Nonetheless, I got through the snow and moved downwards. I walked through the night, and then I came close to the base camp. There's a group called the SPCC. Its boys were going up to collect the waste on the mountain. I met them, and they carried me down.
0: Dawa Sherpa. Right, for this next story, I feel compelled to give a warning. I recommend you don't Google it because of the pictures that might come up. We're talking about the so-called New World screwworm, which is a flesh-eating parasite that has been detected in the US for the first time in 6 decades. They're a threat to livestock. They can, in theory, infest pets and people as well, but the risk to humans is low. Efforts to delay its arrival have been underway since cases began increasing in Central America and Mexico. But now US officials have confirmed 2 cases of the parasitic fly in Texas. Canada says it's temporarily restricting the import of livestock from the state. James Reynolds heard all about the efforts to prevent the screwworm from spreading and what it actually does from Jordan Elder, who's a reporter with News 4 and Fox in Fox San Antonio in Texas.
4: It almost sounds like something out of a horror movie, right?
2: It does.
4: It consumes living flesh. I have been calling it in our podcast the zombie bug because of how scary it sounds. The good news is about the screwworm, though, the threat isn't necessarily to the general public. It is concentrated really in livestock and cattle. But in Texas, that's a big deal.
2: Tell us then, we all know Texas as being so important for livestock and cattle. What farmers are doing?
4: I have had the opportunity to talk to a lot of farmers and ranchers, specifically in South Texas near the Mexican border, and this is something that's been on their radar for about a year now. Ranching is a very generational thing in Texas, so some of these ranchers remember when their fathers and their grandfathers were dealing with New World screwworm back in the 60s. So this is something that they've been keeping an eye on. They've been nervous about it, but because we knew that it could eventually arrive in Texas, they have already been taking precautions. If their cattle have any injuries, they've been inspecting it very closely, working with the Department of Agriculture and with the state of Texas to try to come up with solutions. So it moved slower than ranchers were expecting. By all the projections, this was supposed to make it to the United States last summer, but it took until right now. So they've had some time to prepare and get some defenses ready for it.
2: And what does it do to cattle, if that's not a terrifying question?
4: Well, it eats at their wounds and makes them worse. It's horrible. Yeah. All of the ranchers that I talked to say it is just the most devastating thing. It was very severe in the 60s, and so a lot of them are feeling anxiety about if it becomes widespread because of what they witnessed. But by all accounts, the Department of Agriculture in the United States is saying we are not at risk of that at this moment.
2: And Texas, to those of us who don't know very well, appears to be a state built on self-reliance. But I imagine when it comes to something like this, the role of the government in coordination and supervising response does become extremely important.
4: Absolutely. Texas is building its own sterile fly facility right now. The federal government is facilitating that. Because essentially the way that you fight this parasite is you sterilize a bunch of flies and send them to mate with the infected flies so that the disease doesn't spread. So they're working on that in Texas, but that is something they have to coordinate with the federal government because those flies get dropped over Mexico and over Central America, so everybody has to collaborate.
0: Jordan Elder there. And if you do want to know more about this but don't want to look at any potentially disgusting pictures, bbcnews.com. I've skimmed through all of our articles and the pictures are all safe, including one of a beagle that sniffs out screwworms. So that one's quite cute. Right, the British actor Anthony Head has died at the age of 72. He was best known for 2 roles at either end of his career, in the 90s playing librarian Rupert Giles in Buffy the Vampire Slayer, and more recently, football executive Rupert Mannion in the Apple TV comedy Ted Lasso.
5: Tara's birthday. We're at a loss.
6: You're in a magic shop, and you can't think what Tara would like. I believe you're both profoundly stupid.
7: Bex and I are going to be sitting with you every week in that owner's box. And every week when they shove a camera in my face and ask me how I think you're doing, I will tell them. It'll be relentless.
0: Now, his family say he passed away peacefully of complications due to pneumonia. Our reporter Charlotte Gallagher has been looking back at his life.
8: Anthony Head was a really well-known British actor. He started on the stage, he did musical theatre, and actually he shot to fame in this country, in the UK, in quite an unusual way. He was the star of coffee adverts. There was a series of coffee adverts, and they depicted this romantic relationship, and viewers were hooked, if you can believe this, on these coffee adverts.
0: God, how times have changed.
8: Exactly. They wanted to see what the result of this relationship was. It was kind of, would they, could they? So people kind of got to know him in the UK through these adverts. But he shot to international fame, really, through Buffy the Vampire Slayer. Yeah. He was Giles. Lots of people will have watched him in that programme. He was this suave, intellectual librarian, but he was also looking after Buffy, our vampire slayer. And he was really beloved by lots of people who watched that programme while they were growing up. And then a bit kind of more into the future, he was also in Ted Lasso, a huge show, and he played the villainous cad Rupert Mannion, a big figure in that show. And he was also in Merlin as well on the BBC, Doctor Who. He's one of those actors that's really rarely been out of work, a real British star. Moved over to LA, of course, to do Buffy, but then moved back to Britain with his family.
0: Yeah, and also one of those actors that I think if people don't know the name, they will definitely know the
8: 100%,
0: face.
8: 100%. You will definitely recognise the face of Anthony Head.
0: Now, you've been looking at some of the tributes that have been coming in as well.
8: I have. And first of all, there's a tribute from his daughters, Emily and Daisy. And they said, it will be forever an honour and a privilege to be his daughters and to have witnessed firsthand the impact both he and his work had on so many people. And it's a terrible time for those two women because not only has their dad just died, his long-term partner and their mother, Sarah Fisher, died in just December last year. So really horrible time for that family. But there's been lots of tributes from his co-stars. Sarah Michelle Gellar, of course, who played Buffy in Buffy the Vampire Slayer, said, I know I'm the lucky one because I knew you. Thank you to Daisy and Emily, his daughters, who not only shared their dad with me, but with the world. We've also heard from Brett Goldstein, who's in Ted Lasso, saying Anthony Head was a brilliant actor who played the worst person in the world, which was an incredible skill because he was the best person. Infinitely charming and kind and fun and a joy. He will be sorely missed.
0: Charlotte Gallagher there, looking back on the life of Anthony Head. And that is it for this edition of The Newsroom with me, Will Chalk, from the BBC World Service. Thanks very much for listening.
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11: On Americast this week, the BBC's podcast on all things America, could the Democrats actually win back Iowa, the Midwest red state which Donald Trump and the Republican Party have dominated for the past decade? We look at results from this week's primaries and why Democrats are feeling more optimistic. And what does it mean for Donald Trump and the Republican Party after his chosen candidate lost? That's all coming up on Americast with Anthony Zerka, Sarah Smith and me, Justin Webb, after the news.
0: BBC News with Will Chalk. The Islamic Revolutionary Guard Corps in Iran says it's fired 7 ballistic missiles targeting US bases in Kuwait and Bahrain. It's threatened to close the Strait of Hormuz to gas and oil exports. Earlier, the United States military attacked radar sites on Iran's southern coast. Well, meanwhile, Washington says Iran's World Cup team has been granted visas to enter the United States amid the ongoing conflict between the two countries. Several leading diabetes researchers have been removed from a meeting of the American Diabetes Association in New Orleans after distributing material criticizing the Trump administration's science policies, including what it referred to as disproven theories on vaccines. Russia's Nuclear Energy Corporation says a Ukrainian drone struck engineers demining near the Russian-occupied Zaporizhia nuclear power station. Kyiv is yet to respond. Peru's left-wing presidential candidate says he wants respectful relations with the US ahead of Sunday's runoff election after a fractured first round in April. Those results took months to confirm. Roberto Sanchez is hoping to reassure undecided voters. The sale of 80 Mexican artifacts has taken place in Colorado, despite demands from Mexico's Ministry of Culture to halt the event. Mexico criticized the online gallery and auction house Artemis Fine Arts, which held this sale for holding a similar event 2 years ago. The British actor Anthony Head has died aged 72. He was best known for playing the librarian Rupert Giles in Buffy the Vampire Slayer and football executive Rupert Mannion in Ted Lasso. Artifacts from HMS Erebus will go on display for the first time since the ill-fated Franklin expedition to search the Northwest Passage in 1845. HMS Erebus became trapped in ice. BBC News.
12: Today we're asking whether Democrats could actually win in Iowa, a red state that Donald Trump's Republicans have been dominating for more than the last decade. But there's real optimism among Democrats after last night's primaries for both the Senate and the governor's race. They've got a wealthy pro-hunting candidate for governor who's facing a Republican pick who's not the one that Donald Trump endorsed. And then look at the Senate. You've got a Democrat who's a Paralympian backed by the whole establishment wing of the party. So are Democrats right to get their hopes up about Iowa? Welcome to Americas with Anthony Zerker, Justin Webb and me, Sarah Smith.
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12: Hello, it's Sarah in the BBC's Washington Bureau.
20: And it's Anthony right here with Sarah in Washington, D.C.
11: And it's Justin in the worldwide headquarters of Americast in London, England. And I should say before we start, it is just coming up to 3 o'clock in the afternoon on Wednesday in London. And that matters, of course, particularly this time round, because we're going to be talking about election results that are not necessarily fully in. But I think we can be pretty confident about what we're saying all the same. And what we're saying, guys, is just fascinating, isn't it? Because we're going to be talking mainly about a rural state and Democratic Party successes in that rural state, and also potential big pitfalls, setbacks for Donald Trump in that rural state. And this really matters, and it matters in the state we're talking about, which is Iowa, but it matters more widely as well, doesn't it?
20: Yeah, because it is going to be the key for Democrats in these midterm elections. Iowa has a Senate race that is currently leaning towards Republicans, but if Democrats could flip that seat that's held by Joni Ernst, who is retiring, they could be one step closer, as we've discussed in the past, to taking control of the Senate. There's also a governor's race there. Yeah, Iowa, we talk about Iowa, and I think we all know and are familiar with Iowa more than most typical Midwestern states, because it has had a traditional position as one of the early states determining who a presidential nominee is going to be. So governor of Iowa actually makes a difference in that contest, as well as if Iowa does become more of a battleground state in 2028, whoever the party is that controls the governorship might have a little more influence in helping their candidate to win that state.
12: Yeah, and I mean, Donald Trump is popular there. He won it three times, 2016, 2020, 2024. So even though he lost the election across the country in 2020. And so it is perceived largely as a Republican state now. But Democrats have won in living memory, in my living memory, haven't they, Anthony? I mean, it's not one of the deepest red states in the country.
20: Right. Barack Obama carried Iowa in 2012. I think the last time that Iowa went Democratic in a Senate race was 2008. It's not like Texas, where we were talking about half a century of Republican control. It does have a history of swinging sometimes to the Democrats. And the Democrats in 2018 actually picked up three of the four House seats there. So also, you know, they have a hope. And I think that, part of the reason why they have a hope now is because of unique things that are going on in the American Midwest with farmers and unique things that are going on in Iowa.
12: Yeah, and the farmers are fascinating because they broke really big across the Midwest for Donald Trump, but are suffering quite particularly from the war in Iran, because not only has the price of fuel gone up, the price of fertilizer has gone up as well. There have been issues with Trump's trade tariffs also hurting the farming sector. They've had a little bit of a bailout, but probably not as much as they feel that they deserve. So watching what happens with that vote is going to be really interesting, Justin.
11: And just to sort of widen the lens for a second again, before we focus again on who the candidates are who've done well, and it is really interesting, actually, the kind of candidates really matter, and we'll get to that in a second. Just sort of big picture, yes, it's not Texas, Iowa, when it comes to the Democrats being completely out of the race in recent years, but it is still the case, isn't it, that one of the really striking things, you look back to 2008, and Anthony says Obama won as well in 2012. But actually, you know, in the years since then, it's been one of those places that has just leached away from the Democrats. And the thing that really is striking to me is that they have lost interest in it. And what really interests me is if a combination of Donald Trump messing up and messing things up for the Republicans and the Democrats suddenly themselves thinking, oh, I actually quite like farmers, that, it seems to me, is seismic.
20: Yeah, Donald Trump won Iowa in 2024 by 13 points. But to capture the way this may be swinging, there was a poll recently, a YouGov economist poll, that showed that Donald Trump had a net 20 negative approval rating in Iowa. It makes it one of the states where he is, you know, particularly unpopular. You know, obviously we can say polls are polls. And if you remember, Justin, we talked about an Iowa poll that showed Kamala Harris winning that state before the election.
11: We famously did,
20: in
11: or
20: November.
11: Infamously, yeah. Maybe we talked about it too much.
20: Yeah, so I mean, you have to take polls with a grain of salt. But I think those polls and the results we saw in Iowa on Tuesday night in these primaries, I think those are all data points for what could be trouble for Donald Trump in America's heartland.
12: Obviously, we're wary of polls and all predictions. But, Anthony, there's a couple of groups that look in great detail at different races, aren't there, and don't necessarily predict the winner, but they sort of give predictions as to whether it heavily looks like it's going Republican, slightly, or looks like a toss-up. And they have moved. I mean, the Cook Political Report, we've mentioned before, very, very well respected. And they've shifted the rating for Iowa's governor's race from lean Republican to toss-up. And there's others, aren't there, that people really watch quite closely for their
20: predictions. Larry Sabato, who's a University of Virginia professor who runs a crystal ball. It's a whole organization that they have within the university that does these predictions. They also moved the governor's race from leans Republican to toss-up. And both Cook and Sabato also moved that Senate race from solidly Republican to leans Republican. So that's still not a total toss-up, but it's one of those races that we've talked about on the margins that if Democrats could put in play, it gives them a shot at winning the four seats they would need out of the 33, 34 that are up for grabs in the Senate in November to take control of that chamber back.
12: Yeah, and worth noting, the Wall Street Journal called Rob Sand, who is the Democratic candidate for governor, easily the strongest contender his party could have recruited. And Justin, it's almost as though they have been listening to you and your appeal for the Democrats to run centrist candidates who don't focus on cultural issues, who haven't said things about transgender or anything else that could become hostages to fortune. If you could put together a sort of identikit candidate to persuade the good folks of Iowa to vote Democrat, it's probably Rob Sand, isn't it?
11: Yeah, so he's the state auditor, isn't he? So he is already a guy who holds statewide office in Iowa.
20: The only Democrat.
11: The only one, yeah, the only one, yeah. And hugely unusual. He has two handguns. Now, I'm not endorsing, Sarah, the ownership of handguns, but I am saying that if you're in a place like this and you own handguns and you're a Democrat, you're immediately saying something to people. And it's exactly as Sarah says, it's this ability to signal. It is not that progressives cannot win in other parts of America. Indeed, very, very obviously they can. And the progressive left message can be hugely successful. But what the party's done in recent times is seemed to me, and I've said this a number of times, is that they've not allowed those who are not progressive to be selected in places where the other message is a good one. And this guy is the other message, and they've got in there. He quotes from the Bible. He's got it all, exactly as Sarah says.
12: He's a bow hunter as well, and that takes some real skill. So that, I mean, that's proper Midwestern stuff, isn't it? Anybody can pick up a handgun. Takes something to be able to kill livestock with a bow.
11: And they go and do it early in the morning too. I've done bow hunting in Iowa. I mean, we've all got Iowa stories, but one of my kind of main memories of Iowa is going out early in the morning at first light with bow hunters. And it's a really big deal there. And it's a kind of deal that just interests local people. It's a local pursuit. And if you actually genuinely do it rather than pretending to do it, then you're really in with people. And that's why this guy is such a strong candidate, which he genuinely is, isn't he?
20: Yeah, and his office on the Capitol in Iowa has mounted taxidermy heads of animals that he's killed. His slogan is governor for all. So he is making a kind of a centrist pitch to disaffected Republicans. His yard signs are green, not kind of the Democratic blue. So he's the kind of person that you might imagine has a fighting chance to take advantage of divisions on the Republican side.
11: Yeah, and along the same lines, he starts his rallies by having the audience sing America the Beautiful, and he's actually posted a campaign video. We should listen to a bit of it. This is a compilation of people singing that song.
13: I want to do one simple thing to just get us all together and remember that actually we can work together to make something nice, and that is sing the first verse of America the Beautiful.

0: Anthony's going to be welling up now.
1: I know. Can you sing the first stanza of America the Beautiful, Justin? Did you ever get that ingrained in your head while you were here?
0: No, I wish I could, actually. Yeah, that's I'm not even sure my daughter can. But I'll test her on it and get back to you.
2: Now, Sanders, you mentioned Anthony, does describe himself as a governor for all. And he's actually picked a trademark slogan where he says it's not redder or bluer, it's better and truer.
3: You want to know what real change looks like? How about a campaign for governor that has over 1,000 donors from the opposite political party? This campaign is bigger than being Democrats or Republicans. It's not redder or bluer, it's better and truer. And people are responding. People are coming together in a way that, considering how divided we are these days, feels really meaningful. So I hope you'll join us. Thanks.
1: So all these donations from Republicans, he's also got a lot of donations from people a little closer to him, over $1 million from his wife and in-laws, which has helped him capture the Democratic nomination. In fact, he ran unopposed. The whole party kind of rallied around him. He has the ability to fund himself in a state where it's not all that expensive to run for statewide office. So it makes him a formidable candidate.
0: To emphasize this case, it's a model that they used to follow. You think of Brian Schweitzer. I don't know if either of you ever came across him when he was governor of Montana. I spent a memorable day with him. Gosh, it must have been in the early 2000s, which is when he was governor of Montana. But he had these lines, these kind of stock lines, like, I think gun control is hitting what you shoot at, and all these kind of things that were just completely flew in the face of the norms in the Democratic Party. And yet he was, you know, pretty successful and very popular, at least for a time, Democratic governor. So they're, in a sense, with this guy, with Sand, they're going back to a model that's worked in the past, aren't they?
1: Yeah, I think that one of the things that Democrats have been trying to do this time around in this midterm is run candidates who appeal to the place that they're from. And so, you know, you run Mamdani in New York City, but you run Abigail Spanberger in Virginia, who campaigned as a centrist and has been governing as a centrist, much to the dismay of some Democrats. So it is the kind of formula that helps when you're not in power and you don't have to establish some sort of a national policy. The question then is, you know, in 2028, when the party has to determine who they are as a national party, then you have a bunch of different people all kind of pulling in different directions. But for midterms in November and in this place, Iowa, he seems like he's the kind of guy who's the right fit.
0: You're listening to Americast. If you're enjoying what you're hearing, you can listen to all of our episodes right now. 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
2: So let's look at his opponent, the Republican candidate who won the primary. Now, we'll get to the details about him, what he's running on, but Zach Lane, businessman and farmer, who's never run for office before, is particularly interesting because he beat a sitting congressman who had been endorsed by Donald Trump. And we've talked on the podcast about the other primaries we've had this year already and the way in which Trump candidates have all stormed to the front off the back of Donald Trump's endorsement. Here is our first glimpse that he doesn't have the vice-like grip on the Republican Party that we've been talking about before, because Zach Lane was not his preferred choice, and yet he went on and won. So why, Anthony?
1: Well, we talked about last week Donald Trump being able to pick people and throw his endorsements behind and push them over the top, including in ousting incumbent Republicans who had found disfavor with Trump. But this time around, yeah, Trump threw his weight behind Feenstra, the incumbent congressman, three-term congressman who had been a loyal Trump supporter in the House of Representatives, and that wasn't enough. Now, part of it was the endorsement came just in the last week. Feenstra didn't even have time to go up on it with a television ad touting that endorsement. But the base in Iowa, conservatives, evangelicals in particular, they weren't sold on Feenstra. They found him as too establishment, too centrist. And so they backed a couple of different candidates, but the one who ended up winning was Zach Lahn, who had endorsements from Charlie Kirk's old group Turning Point USA, had endorsements for the Make America Healthy Again group. He campaigned on making Iowa healthy again. He campaigned on Iowa First, which sounds a little bit like America First, and limiting foreign and out-of-state ownership of Iowa farms. So he ran to the right, I guess, of Feenstra, which, you know, he out-trumped the candidate that Trump endorsed.
2: Yeah, that's fascinating. And Justin, you can probably hear, he is so little known on the national stage that I call him Zach Lane. Anthony's calling him Zach Lan. It is spelled L-A-H-N.
1: No, I think you're right.
2: And so we will find out.
0: I think it's Lane. And the only reason I think it's Lane is I've actually listened to the guy's adverts, and it definitely says Lane at the
1: okay,
0: end. But when he eventually runs for the presidency, we'll have sorted it out. In the meantime, actually, why don't we listen to him, talking of his adverts, let's listen to his victory speech, because there's a load of things you just brought up, Anthony, that I think are just fascinating about the message that he has and where he's running from as well. This isn't just as simple as, oh, the non-Trump candidate has won, chalk this up to, I don't know, sort of country club Republicans finally winning one. This isn't that at all. It's more interesting than that in a way. But let's listen to the guy himself. Here he is.
4: I fear every day we are losing the Iowa we love. Right. We've lost 10,000 family farms since 2000. Our young people are leaving faster than 46 other states because they don't see enough opportunity here. Wall Street hedge funds and foreign interests are buying and selling our land, driving up costs so our kids are priced out of the market. They treat Iowa land like it's a commodity instead of our inheritance. They treat us like numbers, not neighbors. On the front steps of our farmhouse, many of you were here. When I announced my campaign, I made it very clear as governor, I will take on the big ag cartels, I will break up their monopolies, and I will get Iowa farmers a fair deal.
1: Yeah, that's really fascinating, right? An anti-establishment, anti-outsider campaign that does sound a bit like some of Trump's themes that he's run on for the past decade. And I think you're right, Sarah. I think that Trump probably looked and saw Feenstra. Oh, he's an incumbent congressman. He's been able to win there. He had been up in the polls, generally viewed as the front runner and the likely nominee. I mean, if you believe in these things, the betting markets had him like a 70 to 80% chance of winning when Donald Trump endorsed him. And on the ground, it was a different story. And on the ground, there are people who are not all that thrilled with the way things are going in Iowa, aren't all that thrilled with some of Donald Trump's policies, to be quite honest. His tariffs and the way that China responded to the tariffs by stopping purchase of Iowa agricultural goods, that really hit farmers hard. And then the Iran war, by raising the price of energy, by raising the price of fertilizer for all of these farms in Iowa, that's been a double punch that has really hit them. And so just because Donald Trump says jump and this is the guy, it seems like there was, and we're talking about a thousand plus votes, this was a small sample size because not many people vote in Republican primaries, but still they didn't fall in line behind Donald Trump's pick the way we've seen in other places.
2: Donald Trump obviously knows he's in trouble with the farming community even before he saw this result, because he's making one of his rare visits outside of Washington to go and talk to voters at a campaign event. And it's farmers he's going to see in Wisconsin on Friday. So, I think if he needed extra reminding, this is the fact that, that is one community that needs to be heavily courted, I think, by Donald Trump if they're not going to desert him in their droves.
1: Right. As we talked about at the top, there's another statewide race, an open seat, the Senate race in Iowa. And in that race, the Trump-backed candidate cruised to victory. Ashley Hinson, who also is a member of Congress representing Iowa, she ran and won by a comfortable margin. So the interest in the Senate primaries for Iowa is actually on the Democratic side, because there was a contest. There was a contest between someone who was a more kind of progressive candidate and one who had been backed by establishment Democrats, including Chuck Schumer, the Senate Majority Leader. And it was that candidate, the establishment-backed centrist, who won. His name is Josh Turek. He's a two-time Paralympic gold medalist in a wheelchair. He has spinal bifida because his father, who fought in the Vietnam War, was exposed to Agent Orange. He's a state legislator now, and he won, defeating another state legislator. He had endured 21 surgeries since the age of 12, so he's got a compelling personal narrative. He's running also as a centrist, and he had campaign videos where it showed him getting out and talking to people in his wheelchair, and then getting out and dragging his wheelchair up the steps to get around, to knock on front doors. I mean, it was a pretty powerful moment.
5: I went out every single day, crawling those stairs, knocking doors, dragging my wheelchair up, having face-to-face conversations with Republicans, with independents, with Democrats. It did not matter the party. The very first thing they would say is, how in the world did you get up here? And I would say, I crawled up here. I drug my wheelchair up here. That's how important it is to have a conversation with you.
6: Talk about red states and red districts and red Senate seats turning blue. Look no further than Iowa.
0: The big thing about this guy, Josh Chirek, is not only, as you say, he's got an amazing kind of resume and this kind of real sense about him of being special and interesting that comes from the fact that he has to cope with all these physical difficulties to do the job. But number two, he is, I mean, again, to go back to this thing of picking horses for courses, as it were. So there was a progressive left candidate who ran against him, and that's fine. But the party, in the end, made the choice of him for the obvious reason, it seems to me, that he would be much more likely to win the Senate seat than the progressive left candidate. So he was endorsed, wasn't he, by the party leadership. Bit of a rare victory for the party leadership, for Chuck Schumer and the rest of them. They're battered about all the time now until they're useless and they don't fight Donald Trump enough, et cetera, et cetera. But Bernie Sanders and all the progressives went for the other candidate and lost, and that seems to me to be this another example of the Democrats getting serious about winning in a place like this. It's as simple as that, isn't it?
1: We'll see on this. As we noted, the prediction sites, the expert crystal ball peers said this is a leans Republican race, but this is also an environment where Democrats might have the winds at their back, and they might be able to pick up an Iowa, they might be able to pick up an Ohio or a Maine, as we talked about, or Alaska, or even Texas, as we've talked about. And if they do enough of that, then they can take control of the United States Senate. The thing to remember also is that Donald Trump isn't on the ballot. And when we talk about how Donald Trump has won in Iowa three straight times, one thing I've noted when I've been there is that Donald Trump supporters come out of the woodwork in Iowa. They are people who are not what you would call high-propensity voters.
2: Well, it can be a very, very long drive to the polling station in Iowa.
1: And yeah, and so they show up, and that's one of the reasons why some of these presidential polls, I think, have been wrong, is because they don't correctly capture Donald Trump's ability to turn out his supporters. What they don't do is they don't always turn out in midterm elections, and they don't always turn out to support candidates, even if Donald Trump stands there and says, vote for this guy, vote for him now, and he's my pick. And I think that's what we saw last night.
0: So, okay, so they've got a list of places to pick up, and we've talked in the past about Maine, we've talked about Texas as well. Where does Iowa sit? How necessary is it for them to win in Iowa to be able to take control of the Senate?
1: I think Democratic insiders, they may think that Iowa is a better pickup opportunity than Texas. Part of the reason is because it's not as expensive as campaigning in Texas, which has three of the biggest media markets in the nation. But also because, as we've discussed, that history of Democrats being able to win statewide in Iowa more recently. So I think it fits in with the two obvious pickups that we've talked about, which are North Carolina and Maine, although there's some trouble with Maine. I'm going to Maine this week, and we're going to see how much trouble Graham Plattner, that Democratic candidate, is in. So that's the two that they're really counting on. Then you have to find another two. Iowa's one of them. Ohio's another one, with Sherrod Brown, who's a former senator, is running, might be able to flip that seat back. Mary Pitola, a Democrat running in Alaska, who has won statewide there before, she might be able to oust the incumbent. And then Texas, and that really fascinating race that we've discussed in Texas. And then maybe throw in Florida also. But there's two that Democrats really think they have to get. And then they have to find two from the collection of Iowa, Ohio, Alaska, Texas, and Florida to be able to flip, while defending two other seats, Michigan and Georgia, that Republicans are targeting the Democratic candidates there.
0: Yeah. Actually, we don't talk, I mean, it's worth really emphasizing that as well, isn't it? As well as obviously winning seats, they've also got to hold on to those two seats that you mentioned, and some suggestions, certainly in Michigan, that they might have trouble doing that, in which case picking up other ones isn't necessarily going to do the job for them. Look, before we go...
7: I pledge allegiance to the United States of America.
0: Do you want to be part of the United States of Americast? Here is your chance. We're building this map of our listeners. You know this probably by now. State by state, we want to hear from all 50 states, from Montana to Delaware to Arizona, everywhere in between. And we want to know what's going on. We want to know what matters to you on the ground. Maybe it's a fun fact. Maybe it's something people don't know. And you don't have to live there. If you've got any connection at all, you're in. Maybe you've visited. Maybe you've got family there. Maybe it's on a road trip wish list. Perhaps you once drove through a little bit of the state. Anyway, this is your invitation. So don't stay silent. Get in touch, whether you're a first-time emailer or indeed a regular. The WhatsApp, 443301239480. It's americast@bbc.co.uk. The hashtag is americast. You can watch us, of course, on YouTube. You can subscribe to us wherever you get your podcasts. Almost certainly you already do that. But if you don't, please do. You just search for Americast. With that, see you all later. Bye-bye.
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16: You're listening to WNYC. It should be pretty warm through the early morning here. Temperatures in low 70s. It's going to get really hot for the rest of today. Highs reaching the mid-90s this afternoon. A little breezy, gusts up to 25 miles an hour. For tonight, mostly cloudy. Chance of showers and thunderstorms. Still pretty warm with lows, again, in the low 70s.
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18: BBC World Service, it's 5 hours GMT. This is Weekend with Krupa Pardi. Coming up, Iran and the US trade more strikes in the Persian Gulf in the latest test of a ceasefire.
19: This is becoming a new norm. At some points, somebody can make a mistake. And I think the only solution to this is to have an agreement that for good stops the hostilities.
18: Also on the program, the latest in Ukraine as President Putin rejects President Zelensky's offer to hold face-to-face talks. Astronauts return to the International Space Station after sheltering during an attempt to repair an air leak. And a chat with the American musician Brian Jackson and why he's a strong believer of music's ability to unite people.
20: I've seen it for myself many times. If you look through history, you know, music has been used to unite people of like mind.
18: That's all here on Weekend.
21: BBC News with Sue Montgomery. The Islamic Revolutionary Guard Corps in Iran says it's fired 7 ballistic missiles at the Gulf states, Kuwait and Bahrain, targeting US bases there. It's threatened to close the Strait of Hormuz to gas and oil exports completely. Earlier, the United States military attacked radar sites on Iran's southern coast after shooting down 4 Iranian drones headed towards the Strait of Hormuz. It's the latest skirmish of the ongoing conflict between the two countries, as Tom Simons reports from Washington.
22: Donald Trump said in April the US had completely destroyed Iran's military. He repeated that claim in an interview with NBC News, but then went on to say a fifth of Iran's munitions had in fact remained intact.
23: They have some missiles, they have some drones. I would say percentage-wise, maybe 21-22% of their missiles. It's a lot of missiles.
22: The Iran conflict has now lasted more than 3 months. Pressed on why he hadn't secured a deal, he suggested this was a short period of time compared to other US wars, such as, he said, Vietnam, which lasted 19 years.
21: Washington has confirmed that Iran's World Cup team has been granted visas to enter the US just 10 days before their first match in Los Angeles amid the ongoing conflict. However, the Iranian Fars news agency reported that some members of the Iran team's administrative staff hadn't yet received their visas. Several leading diabetes researchers have been removed from a major medical conference in the US after criticizing the Trump administration's science policies. Here's Gigi An.
3: The researchers were escorted out of the conference shortly before the director of the National Institutes of Health, Dr. Jay Bhattacharya, was scheduled to speak. They had been handing out copies of an article from the association's flagship journal, warning that cuts to federal research funding could damage progress in treating diabetes. The event organizers said the group had violated its code of conduct and were soon asked to stop distributing materials. But some of the scientists accused the association of censorship and said they feared growing political pressure on medical research.
21: Russia's President Putin has rejected a proposal by his Ukrainian counterpart, Volodymyr Zelensky, to meet in person. Mr. Putin said there was no point until a peace deal was agreed. Vitaly Shevchenko is in Kyiv.
4: The offer that he made to Vladimir Putin to sit down, he's made those offers before. They didn't work then, they didn't work now. So I think Volodymyr Zelensky will use this opportunity to tell the world that I've tried being constructive, I have suggested a peaceful way forward to him, he's refused. So what I need now is more help.
21: World News from the BBC. Peru's left-wing presidential candidate says he wants respectful relations with the US ahead of Sunday's polarized runoff election. Results from a fractured first round in April only got confirmed a month later. Roberto Sanchez is facing the right-wing candidate Keiko Fujimori in what's predicted to be a tight race. The sale of 80 Mexican artifacts has taken place in Colorado, despite attempts by Mexico to halt the event. The culture minister said heritage was not an object of profit. Many of the lots failed to sell or were undersold. Artifacts recovered from HMS Erebus, one of the ships at the centre of the ill-fated Franklin expedition, are going on display for the first time in Wales. The exhibition marks 200 years since the vessel set sail to look for a route linking the Atlantic and Pacific Oceans through the Arctic. It became trapped in ice and all the crew members died. The British actor Anthony Head has died aged 72. He was best known worldwide for playing the librarian Rupert Giles in Buffy the Vampire Slayer in the 1990s. Lisa Mazimba looks back at his life.
5: Into each generation a slayer is born. One girl in all the world, a chosen one, one born with a
6: strength and skill to hunt the vampires.
24: Buffy the Vampire Slayer won Anthony Head millions of fans.
5: You've accepted your duty, you've slain vampires before.
24: The supernatural show was especially popular with teenagers, who strongly related to its metaphorical message that high school could be hell.
25: I ran out of coffee.
24: Smooth and suave, he first found fame in a series of adverts in the 1980s.
5: Will Gold Blend be too good for your guests?
24: And in more recent years, his fan base crossed generations yet again with Ted Lasso. One of the most gifted and popular actors of his generation, he'll be sadly missed.
21: BBC News.
26: Hello, you're listening to Weekend Live here on the BBC World Service. I'm Krupa Bharti. We begin in the Gulf this morning, where there have been more attack and counterattacks between Iran and the United States. The US military says it has targeted radar stations along the Iranian coastline, whilst Iran's IRGC says it has fired ballistic missiles towards US bases in Bahrain and Kuwait. I've been speaking to Sina Azadi, Assistant Professor of Middle East Politics at the George Washington University, and I asked him how serious are the latest incidents.
19: I don't think, you know, exchanges are by themselves that dangerous, because both sides are trying to keep it under the threshold that would violate the ceasefire and the resumption of hostilities. But my concern is that this is becoming a new norm where there is technically a ceasefire in place, but both sides continue to exchange fire. At some point, somebody can make a mistake. There could be an American casualty. There could be an Iranian casualty. And then this could escalate and it will end up starting the hostilities. And I think the only solution to this is to have an agreement that for good stops the hostilities.
26: You say that this is becoming increasingly routine and that is a worry to you. The US has said it has targeted Iran's radar sites along the coast. And so whilst you say this is routine, do you have any concern that this is part of a wider military objective in the long run? Or is it, as you say, just a way to keep pressure up on Iran to open the Strait of Hormuz?
19: I think it is, both sides are trying to keep the pressure on each other. They want to make it look like that they're not backing down. They're not chickening out. They're not saying uncle. And this is why we keep seeing these tit-for-tat strikes where the U.S. attacks Iranian assets, Iran attacks American assets. So this is why I'm concerned that this is becoming routine and a new norm.
26: This, of course, comes, as you say, amid talk somewhat stalling. I mean, where have we reached, as you understand it?
19: My understanding is that Iranians, because of the distrust, because of the concerns that they have with American guarantees, they are demanding that the U.S. unfreezes Iranian assets abroad. Now we're seeing different numbers. Some have said $12 billion, some have said $24 billion. They want them to be unfrozen so Iran can access them for, you know, reconstruction of the economy. But the American side has so far refused to do so. And this is why I think we are stuck and without a deal, rather.
26: And to what extent do you think either side are willing to make concessions? Because ultimately, whatever they agree on, they need to sell it as a win to their own people.
19: Absolutely, they do. And I think in terms of concessions, they have to. But because without concessions, we're not going to have a deal. The problem is, again, as I said, they don't want to appear weak. They don't want to make it as they've conceded to the other side too much, especially on the Iranian side, because they believe that this conflict will be perpetual. And they want, from their perspective, they want the war, so they have less need to show flexibility and that the president of the U.S. is under a lot of pressure with the economy, with the election, so on and so forth. And they can outlast him.
26: Sina Azadi speaking to me from Washington. Well, from one conflict to another, whilst there are no signs of progress in peace talks between Ukraine and Russia, there were more drone attacks. Yesterday, Ukrainian marine drone attacks hit five ships in the Sea of Azov and its ports. Ukraine said it had targeted dry cargo vessels and a tanker carrying grain stolen from Russian-occupied Ukrainian fields. Meanwhile, President Putin said there's, I quote, no point meeting Volodymyr Zelensky until the terms of a possible peace deal have been agreed. And he was reacting to the Ukrainian president's offer to meet face-to-face to end the war in Ukraine. Zhanna Bezpiachuk is foreign editor with the Ukrainian public broadcaster Suspilna, based in Kyiv, and joins me now. Welcome, Zhanna. Tell us more about what you know about these latest drone attacks.
0: Yes, what we saw are actually these are a few different major drone incidents that involved the other countries. In one case, Romania, the country from the NATO's eastern flank.

0: 25 drones, 9 more were intercepted, and the mayor of Moscow commented on this. So we can say that the situation shows that the spillover danger of the war that Russia wages against Ukraine increases, and it increases for other countries.
1: Yes, it's spilling over borders. Mm-hmm. With regards to the open letter from Zelensky to Putin to meet in person, why do you think President Zelensky decided now was the time to extend that invite?
0: So there are a few possible explanations why it happened right now. First of all, one of the messages, at least that's how it's seen from the Ukrainian perspective of this letter, is that Zelensky wanted to show that he's ready to speak face to face with President Putin, that he's open to this, and also he wanted to say that he's a person that controls the situation. That's the first thing. The other thing is that obviously, the peace talks that were mediated by the US, they stalled fully. And there is no progress due to a number of factors. One of them, of course, is the war in the Middle East. And Zelensky wants to, in fact, revive the talks, but possibly in the new format with the EU and UK as mediators, as new full-time mediators in these peace talks.
1: Zhanna Bespiachuk, foreign editor with the Ukrainian public broadcaster Suspilna. Thank you for joining us live from Kiev, and there'll be plenty more on that story throughout the programme here on Weekend. It's coming up to 4:15. A couple of headlines to bring you. The ceasefire between the US and Iran is fraying further, with US forces attacking radar sites on Iran's southern coast and Iranian missiles targeting US bases in Kuwait and Bahrain. But even with their conflict unresolved, the US has granted visas to Iran's World Cup football team ahead of their first match in Los Angeles. Next, there was a stark warning issued on the International Space Station yesterday when the astronauts on board were told to take shelter and prepare for evacuation because of a worsening air leak. This is how NASA's Mission Control alerted the ISS crew to the problem.
2: Station Houston on Space to Ground 2 for all USOS crew members needs you to execute procedure, EMER procedure 3.4, Crew Dragon establish safe haven. And if we need to suit up, we will do that once we're inside the Dragon. We will not suit up prior.
1: But after a few hours, it was announced that two Russian cosmonauts had completed the repair of one of the two leaks that had caused concern. Those on board were told that they could resume their normal duties. But there is a dispute about future repairs. I've been speaking to Katie Coleman, a retired NASA astronaut. She is a veteran of two space shuttle missions and was in the International Space Station from December 2010 to May 2011.
3: It's something certainly that we train for. And I think given the nature of the repairs that were being made on the space station, it's not really surprising in that we always do things in the safest way possible. And certainly if there's work being done to repair a leak, you know, we always think what if this happens? What if this happens? What if the leak gets worse? We want to be ready for that. And the best place to be ready is in the ship that you came up in your safe haven, in your rescue ship. When you hear that the crew is moving to safe haven, the first thing that I think about is their families and how they feel when they hear that that call has been made. And in my experience, NASA always makes a very great effort to make sure that the crew's families are aware of things that they might hear on the news before they hear them on the news.
1: That said, for those who aren't in the know, it sounds rather scary. What's the procedure here?
3: I think it does sound scary, and I think it's great to have the context that these are leaks in one part of the space station, which is older, and it's been a known issue that's been being worked actually very carefully. And certainly this is no surprise to the crew up in space and not the crew up on the ground either. And that is because they've been putting epoxy on these cracks that have developed to keep leaks from spreading any further. and from leaking. When they hear this, they're already ready, and it's just a question of going and executing. And I think you heard Chris Williams being very

0: very calm when he answered the call from Mission Control.
1: I wonder if anything like this has ever happened before on the ISS.
0: Going to safe haven has certainly happened, and I would say a number of times. And I would say mostly in the context of orbital debris, where the space station is, you know, unlike in the movies where they're sort of small, zippy ships, it's like the size of a factory in space. It's a very large structure, and it can't move very fast. And so if orbital debris is spotted late or develops a different path, and they realize that it might hit the space station, then it's too late to move the station. And so the best place for the crew to weather the storm, so to speak, is to be in their safe haven, in their rescue ship. And so it's something that I myself as a CAPCOM have called the crew, you know, from the ground, called up and said, you know, tonight we may wake you up at 4 o'clock in the morning if we realize that this piece of space debris is a danger to you. And so the call you get, you won't be surprised that we're just asking you to go to your safe haven.
1: So is it debris that would have been the potential cause for this then?
0: In the past, I would say that's the most common cause, but certainly it's something that we train for literally every emergency, is that if things are really bad, you might have to leave the space station. And in this case, it's a planned repair this Friday. They knew that this repair was going to take place. And so I'm sure it wasn't very far from their minds, or maybe was actually a part of the plan. And what I heard on the mission control tapes was just the notification to start the procedure.
1: The expertise there of a retired NASA astronaut, Katie Coleman. Now, in France, there is a new battleground in the culture wars that seem to mark our times. Over the last couple of years, there's been a sudden craze for staging mass popular banquets, huge festivities in the provinces where participants feast on local food and wine and sing along to well-known songs. But with less than a year from the presidential elections, the banquets are now under attack from the radical left for, as they see it, promoting the nationalistic ideas of the radical right. Hugh Schofield went to the town of Colmar in Alsace, near the German border, to try to unpick the truth.
2: So we've just arrived outside the Parc des Expositions here in Colmar, where the Alsatian banquet is about to take place, and I am staggered by the number of people who are here. The line goes right way round this huge building. We've been told there are more than 3,000 people waiting to take part in this event. It really is enormous. I'm surprised. Let's go inside.
3: It's like a gathering of people living the good life. We're going to eat together, drink a bit, have fun, think together, and that's going to be it, you know, and then we head back home.
4: Oh, a lot of music, a lot of dance, and a lot of smile.
5: L'ambiance, les copains, l'alcool et la nourriture.
2: Atmosphere, friends, alcohol, food.
6: And the vibes.
2: And the vibes.
6: Yes.
2: In the space of a few years, these banquets, run by a company called Le Canon Français, have become a spectacular success. The idea, as I heard from founder Pierre-Alexandre Debois, is to tap into the French tradition for the good things: food, wine, company, chat.
7: What we love the most with my associates is when we see, you know, the lawyer sitting next to the baker, who is sitting next to the butcher. I mean, sometimes we are alone at home, surfing on internet, losing a lot of time, but we don't speak each other anymore. So if we have a huge banquet, it's good because people can be together again.
2: All this fun, but there's a snag. The radical left-wing party LFI now has Le Canon Français in its firing line. It says that these banquets are all white affairs designed to exclude people of different origins, that there's racist chanting, that it all helps promote the hard-right national rally. And when a stake in the company was bought by an ultra-conservative financier called Pierre-Edouard Sterrin, who promotes hard-right ideas on banning abortion and reversing immigration, that, for the hard left, was proof that their accusations were true. Emma Fourreau is an LFI MEP.
8: S'ils étaient de bonne foi,
9: if they were in good faith, they would never have accepted Sterrin as an investor.
10: C'est dommage de toujours politiser les choses et de faire des polémiques.
2: For founder Pierre-Alexandre Debois, it's all just pre-election point scoring.
7: I bring employment, I create job, I create the happiness to the people that are come to my event. So if you are a politician, you need to help me. You cannot attack a private company because you don't like the shareholder, because you don't like the people that are coming inside the party, because you don't like my name. It's not your problem. If you don't like me, do your politics outside my event and leave me alone, please.
2: For what it's worth, we saw absolutely no sign and heard absolutely no word that could have been construed as offensive. Politics was not on people's minds. More than likely, the Kolmar banqueteers, provincials, rural types, farmers, do mainly vote on the right, or indeed hard right. But these days, that hardly counts as news.
1: Hugh Schofield there at one of those vibrant and dynamic Kolmar banquets. The American keyboardist, flautist, singer, composer and producer Brian Jackson is best known for his 1970s partnership with Gil Scott-Heron, a partnership that helped shape over 50 years of protest music, hip-hop, jazz and soul. Together, they wrote songs that conveyed the social and political context of their time, musical snapshots from a moment in history. The prolific collaborator, he's since worked with a huge range of artists from Stevie Wonder to Roy Ayers and influenced the likes of Tupac and Kanye West, to name a few. The BBC's Pandita Lorenz caught up with him ahead of some gigs in London this week. So how did the music with Gil Scott-Heron first come about?
6: I think we had both been heavily influenced by the civil rights movement and by the Black Power movement, as well as having read books that kind of foretold the future, like 1984. In our minds, we saw that the imminence of the loss of personal freedoms and the writing and the beginnings of the writing of revisionist history. And it seemed that many of the things that we had been fighting for, that our ancestors had been fighting for, were in danger of being compromised, and that we wanted to sound the warning bell and gather up people who were of like mind.

0: And music was the way that you felt you could gather people together around these causes. What was it like working together with Gil Scott-Heron? How did the creative process allow that to happen?
1: It flowed very naturally. The first song we wrote together took less than 15 minutes. And the process was pretty seamless. I think we both got each other on an intellectual and a creative level. So we just went right to it. We knew that the best way to get these messages out there was music. I was trained as a pianist, and sometime along my journey, I wanted to play saxophone. So I picked up a saxophone, a very cheap one with a very cheap neck strap that severed a nerve in my shoulder, and I was unable to raise my arm anymore. So the doctor told me to put the saxophone down, but I wanted to maintain the fingering, so I picked up a flute. And, you know, I kind of became pretty good at it. You know, so you can hear me on songs like Angel Dust and The Bottle.

0: People often describe your work as, in a musical sense, as laying the foundations for hip-hop and spoken word music, because your music's been sampled by Kanye West, Drake. I think Kendrick Lamar sampled your song Peace Go With You,
1: yes.
0: Brother. These are amazing artists in their own right. What do you think that they find in your music that's still relevant to them today?
1: Well, I think one thing that appeals to them is just the simple fact that they were raised on it. Their relative or friends were listening to that. It not only has significance in and of its own, but it also has significance because of the memories that it creates, you know, and the closeness that it reminds you of.
2: Now more than ever, all family must be together. Every brother everywhere feels the time is in the air. Common blood flows through common veins.
0: And the common many of the issues that you and Gil Scott-Heron wrote about, so racial inequality, poverty, political disillusionment, they're still concerns today across the globe. Do you still believe that music has the power to change society, to make a difference?
1: I think that probably music might be one of the greatest factors in being able to bring people together and to unite people. I've seen it for myself many times. If you look through history, you know, music has been used to unite people of like mind. I can give you a perfect example. The slave calls, you know, during the days of captivity was used to unite people, to create plans for revolution and for insurrection. So, you know, music has always kind of served that function, particularly for African Americans.

0: and you're doing some gigs in London this week. What do you hope that people take away from your music?
1: I hope they take away the fact that they're not alone, that there are other people who see things the way they see them. There's maybe a room full of people, a house full of people who believe as they do. And it's edifying.
2: Yeah, yeah, yeah. Right here.
3: And that was the BBC's Pandita Lorenz in conversation with Brian Jackson. Right, on the other side of the news, I will introduce you to my guests for the rest of the programme who will be giving me their views on the news of the week. But first, a quick update from our newsroom.
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5: Congress member Jerry Nadler has been representing parts of Manhattan for more than 30 years. 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I'm Bridget Bergen. Join me, Brian Lehrer, and Spectrum New York One's Errol Lewis as we moderate a debate between five of the candidates vying for the Democratic nomination. 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
3: It's 5:30 GMT. This is Weekend Live on the BBC World Service. Still to come, why President Putin has turned down a meeting with President Zelensky. Analysis from our Russia editor coming up. Peruvians return to the polls to cast their ballots in a hotly contested presidential runoff. And celebrating skateboarding in the heart of London. That's all here on Weekend with Krupa Pardee.
6: BBC News with Sue Montgomery. The Islamic Revolutionary Guard Corps in Iran says it's fired seven ballistic missiles targeting U.S. bases in Kuwait and Bahrain. It's threatened to close the Strait of Hormuz to gas and oil exports. Earlier, the U.S. military attacked radar sites on Iran's southern coast. Washington says Iran's World Cup team has been granted visas to enter the United States amid the ongoing conflict. Iran negotiated a last-minute shift, moving the team from Arizona to Mexico. Several leading diabetes researchers have been removed from a meeting of the American Diabetes Association after distributing material criticizing the Trump administration's science policies, including what it referred to as disproven theories on vaccines. Russian military forces intercepted 25 Ukrainian drones in the St. Petersburg area on Friday night. The mayor of Moscow says eight other Ukrainian drones were intercepted early on Saturday. Peru's left-wing presidential candidate says he wants respectful relations with the US ahead of Sunday's runoff election after a fractured first round in April. Roberto Sanchez is hoping to reassure undecided voters. The sale of 80 Mexican artifacts is taking place in Colorado, despite demands from Mexico's Ministry of Culture to halt the event. The British actor Anthony Head has died aged 72. He was best known for playing Rupert Giles in Buffy the Vampire Slayer and Rupert Mannion in Ted Lasso. Artifacts will go on display for the first time from HMS Erebus. It took part in the ill-fated Franklin expedition to find the Northwest Passage. All 129 crew members died. BBC News.
3: You're listening to Weekend from the BBC World Service. I'm Krupa Pardee. Very good to have your company. It is time to introduce you to my guests for the rest of their programme. They are going to be giving me their take on all that is unfolded across the course of the week. They are Laurel Rapp, Director of the US and North America programme at Chatham House. And alongside Laurel is Peter Frankopan, Professor of Global History at Oxford University. Welcome to you both.
7: Good morning.
3: Laurel, I'm going to start with you. First time on Weekend, so a special welcome to you. Tell us about your career to date.
7: It's great to be here. I recently moved to London from Washington, D.C., where I was a U.S. diplomat for 14 years, covering topics from the Middle East to the United Nations, grand strategy, serving under Obama, Trump, Biden, and a bit of Trump. And now I get to not make policy, but look and assess and seek to shape policy here from London and try to understand what we're seeing from Washington and what it means for the UK, Europe, and the rest of the world. It's been a busy time to do that work.
3: Is it strange looking at affairs seas apart when you've been on the other side, in the thick of it?
7: It's a really great privilege to do this because I've seen how policy is made from the inside, how the State Department talks to the White House and Department of Defense and the intel agencies. And so that was a very insular role in some ways. We were very much working with other Americans. And so now I get to zoom out much wider and see how a lot of the policies are affecting and are perceived around the world. It's been a great way to continue to build ties with Washington, but also understand that Washington's relationship with the world is changing in really fundamental ways that will not go back to the way it used to be.
3: Well, welcome. We look forward to hearing your insights and all that we discuss across the course of the program. Peter, your work as a historian has spanned all corners of the world. Tell us about it.
8: How long have we got? I'm interested in looking at connections in the past. I think of myself as a historian of exchange. So that means having to connect different regions together and also different themes. I mean, as I get older and more experienced, I realize that sometimes the things that create problems for us are how we compartmentalize the world into different regions, different periods, or even different subjects. So I try to think of myself as someone who pulls down walls and tries to make connections. But, you know, over time, I've looked at the ways in which the world's past have led to things like migrations, how disease environments and climate have affected how human societies have worked, and also how non-human histories look. But I try to look at the small detail, but join it up to the big picture.
3: And away from academia, you're also a best-selling author.
8: I think thanks to the kindness of people who walk into bookshops and are either bored and want to find something new to read. It's partly to do, I've had a very lucky to work with Emma Eubank, a wonderful book designer who makes my books look beautiful. That's also part of it. But I think I've been lucky. The things that I've written have happened to come out at times when the world is in motion. And as Lawrence said, at the moment, we're going through lots of tectonic shifts. And in those times, people often look to the past for inspiration, for guidance about what's happening and why.
3: Well, Peter, Laurel, we look forward to hearing your views on all that we discuss. And let's start with all that is happening with the Ukraine-Russia conflict. On Thursday, in an open letter from Ukraine's President Volodymyr Zelensky to Vladimir Putin, he asked for a face-to-face meeting to talk about ending the war. As expected, the response from Russia's president has been a resounding no. Speaking at an economic forum in St. Petersburg, President Putin said there was no point in a meeting and said military operations would only cease when Moscow had achieved its goals. Here is the view from our Russia editor, Steve Rosenberg.
9: Vladimir Vladimirovich Putin.
10: For Vladimir Putin, an economic forum is also a political stage. He used it to dismiss Volodymyr Zelensky's open letter. Ukraine's president had taunted him about his age, about Russian setbacks in the war, but had proposed they meet to talk peace.
11: Parts of this letter are plain rude. What's this for? To bring about a meeting and talks? Or to make that impossible? I think it's the latter. So it's not the author of the letter I need to respond to, but our soldiers on the front line. I say to them, the country is proud of you and counting on you. Keep at it, brothers.
12: So I'll take that as a no.
11: For now, I don't see the point.
10: No hint of compromise there, even though continuing conflict is harming Russia's economy. Here at the forum, the Kremlin said it was open to Western businesses returning. They're not rushing back.
13: In terms of, you know, a revision of the commercial relationship that we had before, that's obviously going to require a peace agreement to be in place. And, you know, that is anybody's guess when that's going to happen. I mean, there are too many sanctions to be removed quickly. Probably take years to unwind all the sanctions because there's thousands of them.
10: But those sanctions haven't shifted the president's priority, winning the war.
14: In its war on Ukraine, Russia has suffered huge battlefield losses. Ukrainian drones are now penetrating deep inside Russia, and the economy is under pressure. But judging by what he said in St. Petersburg, none of that is making Vladimir Putin change course. The war goes on.
10: An hour's drive from St. Petersburg, we found there was a fertile soil for Vladimir Putin's hard line. This cattle farm is a long way from Ukraine, but the farmers say that attack drones have landed in the fields around here. Larisa Puklikova blames Europe for supporting Ukraine. She thinks Vladimir Putin is being too gentle. This can only end with our victory, Larisa says. As in the past, we should fight all the way to Paris and Berlin like our forefathers did. Only this time, we won't be so stupid and pull back. Not all Russians have such extreme views. But across Russia, many people have said to me that since there is a war on, they don't want to lose it.
0: Steve Rosenberg for us there. I'll turn to you first, Laurel. Considering the mocking tone that President Zelensky is said to have employed there, do you think he was ever serious about these face-to-face talks?
7: It doesn't seem like there will be a face-to-face meeting in the coming days or weeks. Look, both countries are in a tough spot here. The U.S. has been trying to, with fits and starts, broker some arrangement, but the U.S. attention has been really shifting, and Trump has realized that this is a much more complex conflict and set of interests and end states than he had wanted with that quick headline, move on, move to the next thing. The Russians are now facing this question of whether they need to do further mobilization, further crater their economy. And on the Ukrainian side, they're looking for security guarantees from the U.S. It's unclear if the U.S. is going to offer them to the full extent that Ukraine wants and needs. And so absent that, and absent a very clear path here for what a principled negotiating position looks like that the U.S. can put on the table, because right now it's about just tactics and trading, it's a little bit unclear to see how this four-year war begins to come to an end.
0: Peter?
8: Well, of course, the last 12 months, Russia has suffered about a quarter of a million dead young servicemen in return for taking 0.8% of Ukraine's territory. So the equation of what it is that Russia wants to achieve looks like a bad one. Putin can dismiss the efforts of Zelensky to meet, but it's not clear what Putin's goals are in Ukraine. I mean, apart from the fact that he doesn't want Ukraine to exist as a sovereign, viable state. So one of the things that I've been looking at over the last 48 hours are responses to what's been happening in St. Petersburg at the International Economic Forum by military bloggers. And I think that the sort of showpiece of a big gathering in St. Petersburg, bringing together, you know, the Tate brothers and weirdos from all corners of the world, has not gone down particularly well with those who follow the war closely, who can see that the land bridge that Russia has built, the connecting Crimea to the parts of mainland Russia and the bits that Russia have annexed, look precarious. And Zelensky's letter, I think, was partly designed to prod, but partly designed to open the door to some kind of discussion, because there will be some kind of settlement in Ukraine of some kind. The question is, will it be very bad for both sides or bad for one? I think at the moment the momentum is in Ukraine's sails, and that's going to be difficult for Putin to cope with, because he, like lots of autocrats, reacts late, and typically when he reacts late, reacts badly. So to go on to in his speech to quote Stalin and to talk about how the comrades need to fight until the end. You know, this war's been going on longer than the Red Army fought against Hitler in the Second World War, and I don't think that the gains are in the same league of forcing the Wehrmacht back from Stalingrad to the streets of Berlin. This is not what Russian army has done in Ukraine.
7: Yeah, I think that's exactly right. There's really no sense of what the end state here is for the Russian side. For the Ukrainians, it's defend its territory. That's been its primary goal for the past 4 years, and they've done it in pretty impressive and valiant ways, though with some significant loss in the east. And so now the question is, what does that settlement look like? Is a redrawing and redefining of borders something that a final settlement will enshrine? This is, you know, when you think about UN norms, UN charter, these are going to be ultimately inconsistent with that very bright red line of, can you take territory by force and recognize it as another sovereign nation? That's kind of the hard question that countries who are going to be sitting around a negotiating table, whether it's an actual table or something in our social media age of tweets and Truth Social posts and Telegram posts, whether that is going to be the end result here of some land transfer, which is you know, deeply problematic, of course, but also hard to foresee a way where that is not part of the ultimate end state of where these two countries head.
3: Peter, we've spoken about the US's position here, but we've not mentioned Europe specifically. I mean, where does Europe's strategy stand here? Is it simply supporting Ukraine as long as it needs to?
8: Well, you know, great respect to Laurel and her experience working in the administration in the past. You know, I think Ukraine, the problem is it hasn't mattered to the United States for a very, very long time. And that's not just about Trump. It didn't matter greatly to the Obama administration in 2014 either. You know, lots of different things could have happened. I think in Europe, we've also reacted too little too late, and not just on Ukraine. I think that we've misjudged in Europe, and I include the UK, of course, in that equation. We've misjudged a whole set of existential challenges that we suddenly wake up in 2026 and we can see, as well as Russia, the threats posed by China, the worries posed by artificial intelligence and by new tech architecture, the fact that the world is changing in terms of where Europe is in the space race, in data, in the changing climates, in renewable energies. I think we missed the boat on all of those. So Europe, again, has been very tardy to recognize the realities. I think some parts of Europe have I think, done quite well to keep Ukraine alive and the heart beating. I think that the challenge, like Laurel says, is that when they get to a negotiating table, which must come at some point, it's what will Europe do, both as part of that settlement and with what comes afterwards. You know, does Russia get to rejoin the family of nations? Will Europe, which I think it won't do, actually won't recognise the seizure of territory. It'll recognise that there's a frozen conflict rather than agree that parts of Ukraine have become parts of Russia. But Europe, I think that the lack of leadership is very striking. And part of that is that the main brain that works through Brussels, through Ursula von der Leyen, isn't really empowered by member states in Portugal and Spain to make these big grand bargains. But you know, I suppose looking at it from the Russian perspective, if you wanted Ukraine to stay out of Western orbit, the fact that Ukraine will never go back towards Moscow, the fact that Finland and Sweden have joined NATO, and the whole of the world has woken up to see that Russia has a very capable military machine that might go again, is probably a bad outcome from Moscow's point of view.
3: And we will pick up on this conversation a little later in the programme as well. You're listening to Weekend on the BBC World Service. It's just gone 2:15. In Peru, people will be heading to the polls on Sunday to choose their next president. The choice is between the right-wing Keiko Fujimori, who has pledged a tough military crackdown on organised crime, and the left-wing Roberto Sanchez, who has promised to expand the state and give it greater control over the country's natural resources. Peru has had 8 presidents in 10 years, and rapidly rising levels of homicides and extortions have meant insecurity, as well as political instability, and this has become a top issue for voters. In October last year, protests organised by Generation Z demanded that the government does more to combat the high levels of crime and corruption. The clashes left one person dead and more than 100 injured. We spoke to Fabio Samian Flores, a research assistant at the University of Pacifico, who attended the demonstrations back then, and we caught up with him now to understand how young people feel about the current general elections.
15: I think most of young Peruvians feel unrepresented, right? Like, we feel divided. The two final candidates that got to this second round of elections, I think, got less than 30% of valid votes. And it's one of the lowest in our democracy history. I think the dividedness isn't really a thing of left and right. It's more about who are the people that are controlling right now the Congress. This is one of our main concerns as young people. Almost 70% of people right now don't have pension, any type of contract, any type of protection from the government around work, ethics around work. So, yeah, economy is a big problem, of course. Safety, again, was a big problem since last year, especially. And last year, for example, the protests started growing in the streets, mainly because the Congress have been passing laws that protect organized crime. We've had like a wave of extortions growing up on the streets. And again, that combined with the Congress making what we call pro-crime laws that weakens prosecutors, weakens asset seizure, and also narrows what the prosecutors can define as organized crime. Yeah, we had a really clear link between economy, safety, and corruption, right? Like, we know that the crime is a problem. We know that the economy of the country is a problem. And we know that those two things, or those two problems, come from the same place, in the Congress, again. Right now, I think young people are trying to decide between two, I would say, really bad options, right? Like, we know, for one, on one hand is Keiko Fujimori, and the other is Roberto Sanchez. And going more on the personal kind of side, I know that myself and a lot of other people, friends and college, are going to vote for Sanchez. But they are going to vote for Sanchez not because they like the candidate. At least I don't like him much. He had, again, problems of corruption in the past with illegal mining. But what we are trying to do here is to try to make democracy be still alive in 5 years. Keiko Fujimori has publicly said that she wants to govern like her father. Alberto Fujimori, yeah, he was president in the 90s, but he dissolved the Congress and suspended the Constitution in the 1992. So we don't want that. And we know that Keiko Fujimori has the power to do that because she controls the Congress. Her party controls the Congress. So we are trying to kind of like balance things out in the second round of elections. And we hope for the best.
3: That was Fabio Samian in Peru voting this weekend, and we'll have more on this story tomorrow here on Weekend. A reminder of our day's main news. The ceasefire between the US and Iran is fraying further, with US forces attacking radar sites on Iran's southern coast and Iranian missiles targeting US bases in Kuwait and Bahrain. But even with that conflict unresolved, the US has granted visas to Iran's World Cup football team ahead of their first match in Los Angeles. We'll get analysis on that later in the programme as well. But next, the South Bank Centre is known as one of the hubs of the arts here in London. Less well known is that underneath that complex, among the brutalist concrete pillars that hold it up, skateboarders have made a home for themselves for half a century. A new exhibition at the centre, Skate 50, celebrates the skateboarding heritage at the site known as the Undercroft. My colleague Sean Lay went to take a look.
16: How do you get with the latest surfing craze when you haven't got a surfboard? Well, it's easy, as these Grammys and Sandys will soon show you.
17: That's British Pathé in 1964, reporting how young Australians were embracing what we now call skateboarding. It took another decade to spread to the west coast of the United States and then beyond. But in the UK, it wasn't the province of sun-kissed coastal kids. It was here, in one of the dingiest places in London, that skateboarding took hold. The Undercroft, the cavernous space below London's South Bank Centre, right by the River Thames. Sophia Negri, you're a skateboarder of what sort of vintage, if I can be so personal? How long ago did you start on the skateboard?
18: In 2021, I used to take videos and pictures of my friends back in like 2010, 2011. But because I was a dancer, I couldn't really get into
17: too risky.
18: On the board, so risky. So many years later, after COVID, I thought, wow, actually, I don't dance professionally anymore. Might as well just do something pretty crazy and just get on the board myself.
17: How did you find this place?
18: Incredibly intimidating, especially as an adult that starts skateboarding and finding yourself in such an open space where you're not better than anyone else and no one else is better than anyone, and you just have to, like, just make your own space.
17: And I guess actually that's the interesting thing here, isn't it? There's almost like a promenade next to you with people walking along by the tent.
18: It's like a gallery. It's not only a skate space, but it's a skate exhibition, because people that usually are not really hanging out at skate parks, they found themselves, as they go shopping or go theatre, thrown into the deep end of what skateboarding culture is in the UK, which is why I think it's the great space to celebrate, because it encapsulates the mix of what London is, which is underground culture mixed with the high end.
17: Well, the exhibition Skate 50 is celebrating what Sophia was describing. Inside, I met the curator, Cida Lewison. It's fascinating in the sense that this building that was constructed as a kind of temple for what its practitioners, I suppose, might call high art, should, in the kind of recesses of the building, in the neglected spaces, have nurtured this other world, this kind of alternative world of creativity.
19: I think you're completely right. That's part of the success of the skate space. The location in the centre of London, the proximity to the River Thames, you know, we're a stone's throw away from the Houses of Parliament. The seat of empire is right here. And then you've got this kind of subcultural activity, skating, taking place. There's all the graffiti as well, which comes later on. And so, yeah, I think that kind of, almost that kind of tension of the city allows that we can provide a space for alternative activities for different communities, and that's what South Bank's for, you know, it's a space for everyone.
17: There was a period when the South Bank Centre was looking to reclaim this space. They were talking about putting in restaurants here and kind of making it a bit fancier, a bit more attractive to the general public. How do you tell that part of the story? Because in the end, the skaters remained.
19: The history of the space is definitely a fraught history with the South Bank Centre itself, and that was, you know, we were never going to deny that, and that was an important part of letting the skaters tell their own story. So the exhibition consists of 5 new film commissions and animations and oral histories, and I think pretty much every film talks about that history.
17: It's a history well remembered by those who fought to keep the Undercroft as a skate space. One of them, Dean Stockton, is currently working on mural projects in New York, but he did pick up the phone to speak to me about it and explain how hard the battle to save the Undercroft had been.
20: It was a tough battle. I mean, you know, you're pushing against a commercial force, you know, where money's really paramount, and people didn't really respect, in my opinion, didn't respect the importance of that place to skateboarding in history. I mean, it's a destination for skateboarders from all around the world to come there. It's like the, you know, a mecca for skateboarding.
17: Now, it's not hard to escape if you go down to the Undercroft. The amount of what some people call street art and other people call graffiti, and maybe both words are right in different circumstances.
20: For me, graffiti has always gone hand in hand with skateboarding. Skateboarding teaches you to look at the environment through different eyes. You're looking at a bank that would be normally an architectural feature, and then, you know, much like the South Bank, it wasn't designed for skateboarding. It just so happens to lend itself really beautifully to skateboarding. And, you know, graffiti and street art also look at the environment differently, as a place of where you can put your work. How can I get my work in front of the public, albeit illegally, to see have the most amount of eyes on it?
3: Sean Lay at the Undercroft at the London South Bank Centre. And I'd really like to know if Sean had a shot at skateboarding there. Peter, have you ever been a skateboarder?
21: Not really, but I've been a rollerblader.
3: Okay.
21: I used to zip in when I was doing my PhD in Oxford, but I learned quite quickly that the cobblestones in Oxford, not great if you're reasonable learner, but I did master it and zip around, but I'm afraid I'm a little bit too old for it these days. My knees don't really enjoy it so much.
3: Well, I'm sure you were up for the challenge at the time. What about yourself, Laurel?
7: I am not a skateboarder, but I do like to bike ride, and I'm new to London. I moved here 5 months ago from Washington, and I am loving getting to know this city and just how much open space, how much green space, how many opportunities you have to just go out, meet new people, do joint activities together. This sounds like a great way to do it. I'll have to bring my kids by next weekend.
3: Even as a Londoner, I take my 9-year-old to sometimes watch the skateboarders. He's learning himself and he's always very impressed. So I highly recommend you take your little ones there as well. But there is a wider question here, isn't there, Peter, about the access to safe spaces for young people to just be young people and do what they want to do in safe areas across London.
21: You know, why skateboarding was a career in the first place, was young people finding things to do in and repurposing urban space. I mean, then skate parks got built. You know, I think people are extremely resourceful, particularly young people. The challenge is if you have regulators everywhere trying to stop people having fun. So I'm sure that people are going to find ways to do to come up with new ideas. So I'm a bit more positive, I think, than thinking that it's all doom and gloom.
3: But of course, the actual area had to fight hard against commercial interests. Again, a Absolutely. Trend that we're seeing in children's spaces.
21: Yeah, but you know, people, if you deny one peripheral space, you go and find somewhere different. So you've got to pick your battles, and you know, if you lose the Undercroft, which is, you know, you've got to fight for that, then you've got to try and think what comes next. So you know, that necessity is the mother of all invention, and that's the same thing on a battlefield as it is in an urban space.
3: If you're in London or happen to be in London across the summer weeks, then Skate 50 is on between the 6th of June today until the 21st of June as well. A story telling telling the story of London's original skate space over the past half a century. Stay with us here on Weekend.
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24: 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It should be pretty warm through the early morning here. Temperatures in low 70s. It's going to get really hot for the rest of today. Highs reaching the mid-90s this afternoon. A little breezy, gusts up to 25 miles an hour. For tonight, mostly cloudy. Chance of showers and thunderstorms. Still pretty warm with lows, again, in the low 70s.
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3: BBC World Service, it's 6 hours GMT. This is Weekend with Krupa Bhatti. Coming up, Iran and the US exchange strikes in the Gulf in the latest test of a ceasefire.
26: This is becoming a new norm. At some points, somebody can make a mistake. And I think the only solution to this is to have an agreement that for good stops the hostilities.
3: Also, after much uncertainty, the Iranian football team will be allowed to enter the US for the World Cup. And the grandmother returning home to Gaza after being forced from her home 4 times. Plus, concerns from scientists about funding plans by the US government. My guests this morning, Laurel Rapp from Chatham House and Peter Frankopan from Oxford University. That's all coming up here on Weekend. But first, this news.
27: BBC News with Danielle Yaovietska. The Islamic Revolutionary Guards Corps in Iran says it's fired 7 ballistic missiles at the Gulf states, Kuwait and Bahrain, targeting US bases. It's criticised what it called mischief by the United States. Earlier, the US military attacked radar sites on Iran's southern coast after shooting down 4 Iranian drones headed towards the Strait of Hormuz. More details from Tom Simons in Washington.
28: This is a ceasefire fraying at the edges. The latest round of claim and counterclaim began when US Central Command said 4 Iranian drones aimed at shipping had been shot down, and in response, American forces had attacked Iranian radar sites along the Strait of Hormuz. Iranian state media then claimed Iran had attacked what it called enemy bases in the region with missiles. The US said suggestions its 5th Fleet headquarters in Bahrain had been damaged were false.
27: The founder of India's cockroach junta party, Abhijit Dibka, has arrived in Delhi to lead a protest in the capital, taking the country's largest online youth movement to the streets for the first time. It wants the resignation of the federal education minister over irregularities, including exam paper leaks. Azadeh Moshiri is at the protest.
4: The cockroach janitor party may have started out as a joke, according to the founder, Abhijit Dibke, but it's now seeking to become a protest movement. Mr. Dibke has travelled all the way from the United States, where he studies, to Delhi, and received permission to hold a peaceful protest at a designated area. I'm there now, and while there is a crowd of supporters and journalists that has formed, and there are more than 1,000 police officers that have been deployed in the city, the numbers don't reflect a movement with tens of millions of followers, at least not yet.
27: The British government has rejected the intervention by America's vice president over the murder of Henry Novak by a British-born Sikh man. J.D. Vance blamed the white teenager's murder on a mass invasion of migrants. There's been an outcry in Britain over footage of the dying young man being handcuffed and arrested by police after his killer falsely accused him of a racist attack. But the Prime Minister's office accused the vice president of seeking to stir up division. With more, here's Ian Watson.
5: Although Downing Street didn't mention J.D. Vance by name, they said that in recent days we've seen people trying to interfere in our democracy. Quite strong words there for an ally. And seeking to stir up division on our streets. Of course, we saw actual disturbances just a few days ago in Southampton where the murder took place. Number 10, Downing Street, the Prime Minister's office also invoked the Novak family, Henry's family, saying that they're grieving and they did not want his death to be used to create further division, hatred or tension. And our politics, they said, should bring people together even in the most terrible of circumstances. That's who we are as a country.
27: World News from the BBC. Several leading diabetes researchers have been removed from a major medical conference in the US after distributing material critical of the Trump administration's science policies. Friday's incident took place at a meeting of the American Diabetes Association. The association's flagship journal had criticised what it called the administration's disproven theories on vaccines. The Palestinian Health Ministry says a seven-month-old baby has been killed in the occupied West Bank after the Israeli military opened fire. The parents were also wounded during the attack. It was reported that IDF soldiers shot a vehicle near Tel Rameda, south of the city of Hebron. Since the war in Gaza broke out in October 2023, more than 1,000 Palestinians in the West Bank have been reported killed. The sale of 80 Mexican artefacts has taken place in Colorado, despite attempts by Mexico to halt the event. The Mexican culture minister said that heritage was not an object of profit. Many of the lots failed to sell or were undersold. Artefacts from the ill-fated voyage of HMS Erebus to the Arctic are to go on display for the first time to mark the 200th anniversary of the ship's launch. Built in southwest Wales in 1826, Erebus helped shape the map of the known world. Thomas Morgan takes up the story.
6: In 1845, Erebus, along with HMS Terror, set off in search of the Northwest Passage, the elusive sea route linking the Atlantic to the Pacific via the Arctic. But it never returned. Both ships became stuck in ice. Stories circulated of a struggle for survival and even cannibalism. After 2 years, with 24 already dead, 105 sailors tried to save themselves by walking across the frozen sea. No one survived. The wreck was finally discovered 12 years ago in the Canadian Arctic.
27: And that's the latest BBC News.
3: Hello, it's 6:06 GMT. This is Weekend from the BBC World Service. I'm Krupa Bhatti. Thank you for being with us this morning. Coming up later in the programme, the American musician Brian Jackson on why he is a strong believer of music's ability to unite people.
9: I've seen it for myself many times. If you look through history, you know, music has been used to unite people of like mind.
3: That is a real treat. We hear from Brian in about 40 minutes' time. But for now, my guests this weekend are Laurel Rapp, director of the US and North America program at Chatham House, alongside Peter Frankopan, professor of global history at Oxford University. More from them in a moment. But first, we begin in the Gulf, where there have been more attacks and counterattacks between Iran and the United States. The US military says it has targeted radar stations along the Iranian coast, while Iran's IRGC says it has fired ballistic missiles towards US bases in Bahrain and Kuwait. Even though both sides acknowledge the existence of a ceasefire and discussions are still ongoing to find an end to the war, attacks such as the ones we saw this morning are becoming increasingly common. I've been speaking to Sina Azor, Zodi, Assistant Professor of Middle East Politics at the George Washington University, and I asked him how serious the latest incidents are.
26: I don't think, you know, exchanges are by themselves that dangerous because both sides are trying to keep it under the threshold that would violate the ceasefire and the resumption of hostilities. But my concern is that this is becoming a new norm where there is technically a ceasefire in place, but both sides continue to exchange fire. At some point, somebody can make a mistake. There could be an American casualty. There could be an Iranian casualty. And then this could escalate and it will end up starting the hostilities. And I think the only solution to this is to have an agreement that for good stops the hostilities.
3: You say that this is becoming increasingly routine and that is a worry to you. The US has said it has targeted Iran's radar sites along the coast. And so whilst you say this is routine, do you have any concern that this is part of a wider military objective in the long run? Or is it, as you say, just a way to keep pressure up on Iran to open the Strait of Hormuz?
26: I think it is, both sides are trying to keep the pressure on each other. They want to make it look like that they're not backing down. They're not chickening out. They're not saying uncle. And this is why we keep seeing these tit-for-tat strikes where the U.S. attacks Iranian assets, Iran attacks American assets. So this is why I'm concerned that this is becoming routine and a new norm.
3: This, of course, comes, as you say, amid talk somewhat stalling. I mean, where have we reached as you understand it?
26: My understanding is that Iranians, because of the distrust, because of the concerns that they have with American guarantees, they are demanding that the U.S. unfreezes Iranian assets abroad. Now, we're seeing different numbers. Some have said $12 billion. Some have said $24 billion. They want them to be unfrozen so Iran can access them for, you know, reconstruction of the economy. But the American side has so far refused to do so. And this is why I think we are stuck and without a deal, rather.
3: And to what extent do you think either side are willing to make concessions? Because ultimately, whatever they agree on, they need to sell it as a win to their own people.
26: Absolutely, they do. And I think in terms of concessions, they have to. But because without concessions, we're not going to have a deal. The problem is, again, as I said, they don't want to appear weak. They don't want to make it as they've conceded to the other side too much, especially on the Iranian side, because they believe that this conflict will be perpetual. And they want, from their perspective, they want the war, so they have less need to show flexibility and that the president of the U.S. is under a lot of pressure with the economy, with the election, so on and so forth, and they can outlast him.
3: Sina Azodi speaking to me from Washington. Laurel, why is it proving so difficult to get an agreement here?
7: It's been 4 months now of tit-for-tat attacks, some at really, really high levels of intensity. And now we're seeing sort of that low roll, low boil over the past couple of days. Look, the basic framework of what this arrangement, what this agreement would look like seems kind of clear, and it's pretty narrow. It's focused on the U.S. stopping attacks on Iran in exchange for Iran opening Hormuz again. Questions about whether there would be asset unfreezing or some sanctions relief. That is what the Iranians are pushing really hard for. But Iran also has now opened up this lever of tolls, of charging for ship passages in Hormuz. So there is a revenue model here that Iran is trying to road test. This is the narrow arrangement, unclear if the parties will get.

0: that is something he's tried to rebuff, to say, I don't care about the midterms. I don't care about Americans' financial outlook as it concerns Iran. These are hard messages for Republicans as they try to court American voters in the next couple of months.
1: Peter, what's striking is that it seems that any immediate agreement would be President Trump essentially clearing up an outcome that his intervention triggered, namely the closure of the Strait of Hormuz. What do you make of that?
2: Well, Trump has got a ticking clock. He's got 4th of July, the 250 celebrations coming up in just under a month. He will be very strongly incentivized to produce a deal to coincide with those celebrations. That will help, I think, unlock some of the goodwill that he does need for the midterms. I don't think he cares enormously, as Laurel says, but it does matter in terms of blocking the system. And he got very badly bruised in his first administration by what happened when the midterms went the wrong way for him. So I think the challenge is that Iran recognized all of this, and they recognize that the US have enormous military superiority, but they don't have too many targets left to hit. So there's a standoff of both sides, what's seen the whites of each other's eyes. And from Iran's point of view, the question now is, can you reach an agreement that allows some of the stranglehold, the economic stranglehold around the neck, to be relieved? And ironically, having been pummeled and suffered catastrophic losses since 28th February, Iran has come out the other side feeling much more confident than perhaps the US would have calculated or would have thought. So in history, there are lots of cases where you can win all sorts of battles and even win the war, but if you don't understand how to get to peace, you're left on the hook. And I think that's how things look for the US. But like I said, that there is a scope to do an agreement, but probably it'll look worse than the JCPOA did 10 years ago, which is, there's some irony in that.
0: Which is going to be politically very difficult for President Trump. Out of the gate, he has, during his campaign, going back 10 years, really slammed Obama for the JCPOA arrangement, the unfreezing of assets. And we are probably looking at the Trump administration, looking back at those statements, looking at the JCPOA text and kind of putting them face to face to say we can't politically match what Obama did, or we can't at least get a worse deal than he did. So that's why there is this very narrow focus on just dealing with what was a symptom of this conflict versus the root cause. The Trump administration out of the gate said the goal is regime change. The goal is dismantling ballistic missile defense systems. The goal is addressing regional proxies across the region and, of course, the nuclear program. And so on each of those counts, there has been very little progress, some none and some backsliding. So it leaves the administration, leaves the U.S. in a difficult position. Look, this has been an issue the U.S. has been contending with. It's a huge challenge for the U.S. going back to 1979.
1: Yeah.
0: U.S. diplomats I worked with were taken hostage. So this is still a real thing that Americans contend with.
1: Well, let's keep talking about this through the lens of sport, because in less than a week, the Men's Football World Cup will kick off, with the tournament taking place in stadiums across Mexico, the US and Canada. But a big uncertainty in the lead up has been, given the US's war in Iran that we are talking about, whether the Iranian team will even be able to enter the US to play their matches. Their squad's been training in Turkey while officials lobby the US to allow them visas. In May, Mexico's president, Claudia Sheinbaum, agreed to allow Iran to be based in the country during the World Cup. This was the Iranian ambassador to Mexico, Abul Fazl Pasandideh, on Thursday.
3: Our action in coming to the US for football shows the world that Iran seeks peace and is not vindictive. We will try until the last moment to make it to the matches, but if they do not give visas, then we are not to blame. For all countries without discrimination, they should give visas not only to the players, but also to the people of those countries so that they can come easily. The whole philosophy of sport has been to bring nations closer together, and unfortunately, that is not the case now.
1: Now, we do know that Iran's football team has been granted visas to enter the US for the World Cup, and this approval comes just 10 days before the team's opening fixture against New Zealand, due to be held in Los Angeles on the 15th of June. It is the first World Cup since its inception in 1930 in which a host nation is set to receive a country it is at war with. Really interesting, Peter. What do you make of that?
2: Well,

0: it's good that the visa's been given. There were lots of concern that the team wouldn't be allowed to come and play. I mean, as it happens, they've had to move their base from Arizona to Mexico. But look, you know, these great sporting spectacles always have a political edge to them. I mean, obviously, the Berlin Olympics 1936, one key example. But, you know, we've seen matches in the past between the US and Iran national teams at the World Cup where lots of the world's geopolitics get played out. But, you know, as it happens, you know, overnight, although the players have been given visas, some of the training staff haven't been. And the challenge is, I think, separating the political elites who like to tag along with these football teams from the support staff who actually need to get the players in the best possible conditions. So, you know, I'm glad there isn't a boycott, but this is going to be a very tetchy time when Iran play their games against Belgium and Egypt and New Zealand in the next few weeks.
1: Laurel, do you think the US was justified in the first place in not issuing those visas initially?
2: I'm really glad that the team is coming to play in the United States. It would have been a complete own goal for the US to deny these visas and just really crater a lot of goodwill that is hopefully going to come from these World Cups. Look, though, I've worked on similar issues at the State Department where we look at delegations of who's coming into the United States, especially from the Russian delegation, the Chinese delegation, Iran delegation, you know, coming to the United Nations General Assembly, for example. And there are legitimate reasons for why the U.S. on national security grounds does deny certain individuals. One of the individuals in this group was a former senior Iran Revolutionary Guards Corps leader. So that the ones that the Canadians have also denied visas to in the past. So, look, it is a deeply politicized and troubled relationship right now. But across administrations in the U.S. too, there are factual bases for sometimes denying these visas on national security grounds. But more broadly, I'm going to be watching this game. I'm excited to see who wins, and I'm really glad the team is coming.
1: Thank you both for your thoughts there. Now, in France, there is a new battleground in the culture wars that seem to mark our times. Over the last couple of years, there's been a sudden craze for staging mass popular banquets, huge festivities in the provinces where participants feast on local food and wine and sing along to well-known songs. But with less than a year from the presidential elections, the banquets are now under attack from the radical left for, as they see it, promoting the nationalistic ideas of the radical right. Hugh Schofield went to the town of Colmar in Alsace near the German border to try to unpick the truth.
3: So we've just arrived outside the Parc des Expositions here in Colmar, where the Alsacian, the Alsatian banquet is about to take place, and I am staggered by the number of people who are here. The line goes right way round this huge building. We've been told there are more than 3,000 people waiting to take part in this event. It really is enormous. I'm surprised. Let's go inside.
4: It's like a gathering of people living the good life, working to eat together, drink a bit, have fun, think together, and that's going to be it, you know, and then we head back home.
5: Oh, a lot of music, a lot of dance, and a lot of smile.
6: L'ambiance, les copains, l'alcool et la nourriture.
3: Atmosphere, friends, alcohol, food.
7: And the vibes.
3: And the vibes.
7: Yes.
3: In the space of a few years, these banquets, run by a company called Le Canon Français, have become a spectacular success. The idea, as I heard from founder Pierre-Alexandre Debois, is to tap into the French tradition for the good things. Food, wine, company, chat.
8: What we love the most with my associates is when we see, you know, the lawyer sitting next to the baker, who is sitting next to the butcher. I mean, sometimes we are alone at home, surfing on internet, losing a lot of time, but we don't speak each other anymore. So if we have a huge banquet, it's good because people can be together again.
3: All this fun, but there's a snag. The radical left-wing party LFI now has Le Canon Français in its firing line. It says that these banquets are all white affairs designed to exclude people of different origins, that there's racist chanting, that it all helps promote the hard-right national rally. And when a stake in the company was bought by an ultra-conservative financier called Pierre-Edouard Sterrin, who promotes hard-right ideas on banning abortion and reversing immigration, that, for the hard left, was proof that their accusations were true. Emma Fourreau is an LFI MEP.
7: S'ils étaient de bonne foi, ils auraient dit...
9: If they were in good faith, they would never have accepted Sterrin as an investor.
10: C'est dommage de toujours politiser les choses et de faire des polémiques.
3: For founder Pierre-Alexandre Dapois, it's all just pre-election point scoring.
8: I bring employment, I create job, I create happiness to the people that are come to my event. So if you are a politician, you need to help me. You cannot attack a private company because you don't like the shareholder, because you don't like the people that are coming inside the party, because you don't like my name. It's not your problem. If you don't like me, do your politics outside my event and leave me alone, please.
3: For what it's worth, we saw absolutely no sign and heard absolutely no word that could have been construed as offensive. Politics was not on people's minds. More than likely, the Colmar banqueteers, provincials, rural types, farmers, do mainly vote on the right, or indeed hard right. But these days, that hardly counts as news.
1: Hugh Schofield in Colmar in Alsace, sounding vibrant and dynamic there. Right, let's check in with Roland Pearce now, our science correspondent. Hi there, Roland.
11: Morning, Grupa.
1: Good morning. Now, you're looking at concerns about plans on the way science is being funded by the US government.
11: Yes, the scientists are worried in essence about a potential reversal of a 75-year post-World War II deal in the States where... Essentially what happened, Congress says, here's X billion dollars, you distribute it through your agencies, the National Institutes of Health, the National Science Foundation and so on. You do the good science, we'll trust you to choose what science to do through the universities you collaborate with and so on and deliver the results. And it's worked. It's made, the US the dominant superpower, and it's brought science superpower, and it's brought along, internet revolution, breakthroughs in cancer treatment and so on. So, that's worked really well. The proposed changes are to technical guidance, which comes from the White House Office of Management and Budget, which in the past has just been about good practice, avoiding fraud and waste and those things. But in the future, they think it will mandate political oversight of what scientists are allowed to do. Liz Genetsi used to be a civil servant with the National Institute of Health, saw the language, understood it, and she alerted the science community.
12: Every discretionary grant before it may be awarded will now be required to go through approval by a political appointee who will determine whether or not they believe that particular grant demonstrably advances the president's policy priorities.
1: But Roland, hasn't the White House always had a role in directing science policy?
11: Yeah, and I think that's sort of where it becomes slightly complex. If you mean JFK saying we go to the moon, or if you mean Nixon's war on cancer, indeed, those were sort of presidential initiatives, but they were done in conjunction with Congress, who are the people who actually have the power of the purse to choose where the money is spent. And here the fear is that what the executive's doing is using its internal machinery of this Office of Management and Budget to they sort of do the technical bit of dispersing the fund, but they're going to use it to frustrate Congress's continued support for science. And I think scientists really would be less concerned were it not for attempts over the past year or so by the administration to interfere with these institutions and universities, which Liz Genetsi reminded me of.
12: Basically, what this rule will do is essentially accelerate what's already been going on. We already saw last year through NIH grant terminations about a 16% reduction in the obligated funds. And I think this proposed rule will basically make that kind of grant termination a permanent codified power of the president. That's what they are trying to do.
1: Stay with us, Roland. I just want to get very brief comments from our guests here. Laurel, what do you make of what you're hearing there?
2: This is part of a broader project the Trump administration has to bring political oversight to almost everything the U.S. government does and the U.S. government funds. These have been very apolitical, technical questions of which grants should be dispersed. And now we're seeing, does this fit the president's agenda? Not does this fit the best interest of science writ large?
1: Peter, briefly.
0: Well, politicians interfering with what academics research on is an idiotic cocktail. I mean, if you're a world-class researcher, you should be able to shape the scope of your field yourself. So it's always odd when you have governments that think that the state is a problem and wants to have thin government, then interfering in micromanaging what it is that elite researchers do, whose work is beyond normally what comprehension is for an official sitting in the White House. So, you know, I think state interference in the academic sector is fatal and will produce bad outcomes.
1: And Roland, you've 30 seconds to wrap this up for us as to really what hope, what scope scientists have to change the way this is playing out.
11: There's a process of review where everyone can send in their comments and they're being urged to send in their comments before any of this is informed. So there's basically a huge campaign to get written statements of why this would affect this research and so on. And they hope that somehow either that or down the road law can stop it.
1: Roland Pearce, our science correspondent, thank you for bringing that story to our attention. There is plenty more on the other side of this very short bulletin coming up.

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2: It's 6:30 GMT. This is Weekend from the BBC World Service. Still to come, an urgent warning to slow down global AI development. Analysis coming up. The grandmother returning home to Gaza after being forced from her home four times. And the American musician Brian Jackson on his timeless collaborations, including with Gil Scott-Heron. That's all on Weekend with Krupa Bhatti. But first, a summary of the world news.
3: BBC News with Danielle Yawovetska. The Islamic Revolutionary Guard Corps in Iran says it's fired seven ballistic missiles targeting US bases in Kuwait and Bahrain. It's threatened to close the Strait of Hormuz to gas and oil exports. Earlier, the United States military attacked radar sites on Iran's southern coast. The founder of India's cockroach junta party, Abhijit Dibka, is in Delhi to lead a protest calling for the resignation of the Federal Education Minister, Dharminder Pradhan, over widespread irregularities and test paper leaks. There's a heavy police deployment at the protest site. Several leading diabetes researchers have been removed from a meeting of the American Diabetes Association in New Orleans after distributing material criticizing the Trump administration's science policies, including what it referred to as disproven theories on vaccines. Russian military forces intercepted 25 Ukrainian drones in the St. Petersburg area on Friday night. The mayor of Moscow, Sergei Sobyanin, says eight other Ukrainian drones were intercepted early on Saturday heading for the city. Peru's left-wing presidential candidate says he wants respectful relations with the US ahead of Sunday's runoff election after a fractured first round in April. Roberto Sanchez is hoping to reassure undecided voters. The sale of 80 Mexican artefacts has taken place in Colorado, despite demands from Mexico's Ministry of Culture to halt the event. Mexico criticized Artemis Fine Arts, the online auction house, for holding a similar event 2 years ago. The gallery hasn't commented. The British actor Anthony Head has died aged 72. He was best known as the librarian Rupert Giles in Buffy the Vampire Slayer and a football executive, Rupert Mannion, in the Apple TV comedy Ted Lasso. Artefacts will go on display for the first time from HMS Erebus. It took part in the ill-fated Franklin expedition of 1845 to find the Northwest Passage. BBC News.
2: Welcome back to Weekend Live here on the BBC World Service with Krupa Bhatti. Thanks for staying with us. I'm still in the company of Laurel Rapp from Chatham House and Peter Frankopan from Oxford University. And we're going to start with that warning call that we heard this week about the rapid progress of artificial intelligence from one of the key players in the industry, Anthropic, a major AI developer best known for their Claude AI assistant, says that their latest, most advanced systems are beginning to show signs that they could escape human control and is now proposing a global slowdown in building them. The American company says its AI models are dramatically speeding up the rate at which it is teaching itself, removing human input from the process. Jack Clark, one of the co-founders of Anthropic, spoke to the BBC on Friday.
4: Right now, it's like the AI industry has a gas pedal, but it doesn't have a brake pedal in the car. And what we're saying is we want to do some of the work required to build that brake pedal so we in the world have an option. It's not obvious today that you want to do that, but absolutely, as you say, at some point in the future, you might say, let's get all of the benefits we can for, say, biology and medical research, and let's take a pause or take a moment on AI research where we can absorb the societal changes implied by this.
2: Interestingly, we also heard this week that Anthropic has also said that it is planning to become a public company in the US. Anthropic's valuation was higher than that of its biggest rival, OpenAI. It also intends to become a publicly listed company and was valued at around $850 billion back in March. Shashi Belamkonda is a principal research director at Infotech Research Group. I asked him first for his reaction to Jack Clark on the need to stop AI developing without humans.
5: I think there are a lot of nuances to the research paper that they published yesterday. Anthropic's strong point has always been the coding that they can do, which translates to over 80% of Anthropic's own coding is done by AI. So the important thing that I took away from the paper is about not to forget the human in the loop. Because Google's Sundar Pichai also said, like, Google's code is 75% done by AI, but the important thing is, he said, it's always approved by an engineer. So I think the message here is that let's not remove the human in the loop and let AI do everything, is the message.
2: Let's expand on that a bit and how you actually go about doing that, because Anthropic learned this week via an executive order from President Trump that AI safety testing by these AI firms would remain voluntary. It would be a voluntary effort. Now, what does such an outcome mean for the speed at which policy and regulation works versus the speed of AI progress?
5: I think this kind of technology, as human beings, we have never seen before. For example, when Anthropic was going to release Mythos, they have a good red team, and that's why they quickly realized that Mythos could be harmful if it falls in the wrong hands. So between innovation and governance, I think people are still figuring it out, governments, and that's why I think the White House, the notification was more voluntary. I think that also the reason why Anthropic is also saying, like, let's realize the implications of AI learning to do things itself before we put it out. And this has got to be an agreement between all the companies that are producing similar software.
2: Some people might think of this as a bit of a contradiction, because this warning for some might feel like it's coming slightly too late. Equally, when you think about AI companies showing no sign of showing down their research.
5: That's a good point, that the company building some of the most powerful AI in the world is now saying that the industry needs a brake pedal. But the significance is also that they're saying that AI is very useful, but let's not cross into the full self-improvement arena and have an industry-wide agreement to slow down. Now, there will be companies, there will be countries which will think like, hey, who cares about ethics? And let's do what gives us the best bang for our money. But I think Anthropic did a good thing, especially before an IPO, to say, like, we are still considering the impact of our software in the real world.
2: But of course, already we've seen major tech firms lay off so many staff because of the growing ability of AI tools to do the work of hundreds, if not thousands, of software engineers. So I come back to that point that has this warning not just come a little bit too late, the cat's out the bag.
5: I think this is a good sign to stop that layoffs, but to really consider the impact of the AI that will do the work by itself. So I think the message here is, like, please make sure that there's a human being that considers the impact of machine-generated code.
2: And as someone who lives and breathes tech, would you agree with this warning? Do you share the same concerns?
5: Good question. I do in several ways, which is why I think every company has to stop and look at the impact. Again, back to the Mythos, imagine the way hackers could have used it if Anthropic hadn't stopped the release and only released it to a few companies to test their networks. So AI is going to become a very powerful tool, but there will never be a time when human beings will never be in the loop. At least that's my hope.
2: I mean, we did hear that from Jack Clark as well. He spoke about AI's limits when it comes to creativity, that we need human intelligence to take creativity to the next level.
5: Exactly. I mean, as human beings, we change our mind much faster than an AI can change its mind. So, and that's key in terms of creativity, innovation, ideas, and that's the power human beings have over machines.
2: Shashi Belamkonda from Infotech, the Infotech Research Group. I'll start with you, Peter. Do we need a brake pedal on AI?
6: Yeah, I think so. I've been following closely AI developments in China for a while, and for more than 3 years, Chinese white papers produced by the government to be warning about the fact that AI models are going beyond what it is that humans can understand. The need to have some kind of formal collaboration is important. The problem is that all these companies and states, of course, are in competition with each other. So the challenge is, where does the incentive come from? And if you are Anthropic and you're one of the big gorillas in the jungle, it can sound that when you ask for a break paddle, that you're doing it cynically for your own purposes. But I mean, there's no question that some of these things should fill all of us with fear. I mean, both ChatGPT, OpenAI, and Anthropic in the last 2 or 3 months have been looking for people with specific understanding and knowledge of biological, chemical, and radiological weapon systems to come and help them to protect their own models on extremely high salaries. That tells you how seriously they're worried about the genie being let out of the bottle. But these things have to be done through the global commons and with global standards. And the fact that we're living in a fragmented geopolitical environment at the moment gives, I think, very little hope that that's going to be on the horizon for what you'd hope to happen, a bit like the Paris Climate Accords, people to gather and then, unlike the Paris Peace Accords, then keep their side of the bargain. But I suspect that that might not happen.
2: That's key, isn't it, Laurel? Because you've got AI progressing at a speed that we have no control over as we are learning, but equally policy and regulation that doesn't feel like it can keep up.
7: It's the Wild West out there, and I think a lot of Americans in the White House see it as a gold rush. These are hugely powerful, dangerous, financially incredibly lucrative models that are being put out into the world. And look, we don't even have a set of US standards or Chinese standards. And so to even start there before you think about what the international norms look like, there absolutely does need to be a better framework and a set of guardrails, not just the unleashing of these technologies. That appears to be coming from the tech firms at this point, which, never a great idea to have an industry regulate itself. I think these early steps that the White House has announced on looking at the models that Anthropic asked for in this executive order that was released by the White House this week is not a bad thing. The U.S. Congress, though, has done nothing to legislate what these models should and should not do. Part of the challenge, too, is people don't really understand this, and it's moving so quickly, and that the level of expertise is not where it needs to be to really meaningfully offer those guardrails beyond what the tech companies are offering right now. The US sees these as huge opportunities that they don't want to constrain, but I think people are beginning to now see a lot of the risks, not just to job loss and job displacement, but to, as you said, biological, cyber, these huge risks that these AI teams are all building out red teams to try to mitigate, because that's going to be a huge responsibility on their hands if things go awry.
2: If you'd like more on that story, there's plenty more on the BBC news pages online over on our tech pages. You're listening to Weekend here on the BBC World Service. The UN has warned that an Israeli plan to take control of 70% of Gaza will increase suffering among children already hit by the impacts of severe overcrowding. Prime Minister Netanyahu has repeatedly said in public remarks that the military controls more than 60% of Gaza. He describes the territory Israel has seized in Gaza, Syria, and Lebanon as buffer zones that can stave off potential militant attacks following the 7th of October. Palestinians view Israel's widening Gaza buffer zone as part of a strategy to permanently displace them. And since the large-scale attack on the 7th of October by Hamas, over 1.9 million Palestinians in the Gaza Strip have been internally displaced to locations inside of the Gaza Strip, many of them multiple times over. Some also left Gaza and, since the ceasefire, have been returning home. We asked the prominent Israeli human rights lawyer and activist Sari Bashi, who has relatives in Gaza, to share a story of a relative who has been displaced several times over the decades.
8: 2 weeks ago, my 83-year-old mother-in-law returned to Gaza after 2 years of exile in Egypt. Fatma is a reserved woman, but in the photos and videos, her smile is radiant. Although she uses a cane, when she entered the room filled with beaming relatives, she dropped it and walked toward them, unassisted, as if coming home had healed her. "Thank God," she told us over the phone, and her laugh sounded free and young. She had feared dying far from her family. Fatma has been displaced by the Israeli army four times, starting at the age of five. In 1948, she fled her village of Isdud as the Israeli army approached. Like more than 700,000 other Palestinian refugees, she wasn't allowed to return. She grew up in a refugee camp in Gaza, stopped attending school, and was married before her 14th birthday. But even inside Gaza, Israeli soldiers continued to displace her. In the 1970s, they demolished her home to widen the camp streets for tank patrols. In October 2023, they ordered her and every other resident of northern Gaza to evacuate. And in March 2024, they closed in on the language school in southern Gaza, where she was sheltering. Her sons pushed her to evacuate to Egypt. Fatma has debilitating arthritis and can barely walk. The family needed to flee. They would never have left her, and her staying would have endangered them all. But for us, Fatma's exile was sweet, too. I'm an Israeli Jew, married to the only one of her sons to leave Gaza. We live in the West Bank, just 80 kilometers from Gaza, but Israeli authorities don't allow travel between Gaza and the West Bank, so it might have been the other side of the moon. For two summers, we traveled to Egypt. Our two children, aged 8 and 12, met their grandmother. My partner hugged her for the first time in 12 years. And I got to know this strong, resilient lady who raised my partner as a single mother with such fierce love. Fatma was one of the few Palestinians allowed to return to Gaza. The Israeli army still keeps passage in and out of Gaza to a trickle. Last week, Israel's defense minister said he's working on plans to help Palestinians from Gaza voluntarily relocate to third countries as ultranationalist groups promote plans to resettle Gaza with Israeli Jews. Even as Fatma rejoiced in kissing the great-grandchildren born during her absence, her grandchildren struggle to see a future there. Their homes and universities have been destroyed. Her eldest grandson was killed in an airstrike. Her youngest son tried to get his triplets, two identical girls and a boy, to universities in Turkey and Russia that enrolled them, but they couldn't get Israeli permission to travel. Reconstruction remains blocked, and they're living in rented rooms, relatives' homes, or tents. Israel's defense minister says the destruction of Gaza, wreaked by the military he controls, justifies his so-called relocation plan for Palestinians. But there's another solution. Fatma and her family have a right, as do other Palestinian refugees and their descendants, to return to the homes they lost in 1948. One Friday last year, I drove to the site of her destroyed village, now an Israeli industrial park and grazing land. I skirted cactus bushes and solemn-looking herds of cows to reach the stunning, vaulted ruins of Isdud's mosque. I took a stone from the mosque and wrapped it in pink ribbon. Against the odds, Fatma managed to return to Gaza. I'm keeping the stone for her until she returns to Isdud too.
2: Sari Bashi, an Israeli human rights lawyer there. Last week on the 27th of May, in a statement, Israeli Defense Minister Israel Katz said Hamas would no longer exercise civilian or military control over Gaza and that a plan for what he described as voluntary migration from the enclave would also be implemented at what he said the right time and in the right way. Laurel, where have we reached with this so-called ceasefire in Gaza?
7: So the worst of the fighting has stopped, thankfully, but the question is there a level of basic security, of basic services, of development and reconstruction? And the answer on so many of those is no. this project of the far right in Israel to displace Gazans from Palestinians from Gazan territory is a longstanding one. And, convenient now to say, send these Gazans to third countries to depopulate the area. This is the project, but these also create really, really impossible choices for the Gazans who live in the Strip. And maintaining that right to territory, to homeland, against the what does a future look like in this region? These are really, really impossible choices. And after all of the peace negotiations and the geopolitics of all of this, at the end of the day, these are humans on both sides of a really, really painful conflict that is no farther from any resolution, much farther away than we were 10, 20 years ago. Few prospects for any sort of restart of negotiations here.
9: Peter, considering what is happening in the Gulf in Iran, do you believe the world's eyes have moved away somewhat from what is happening in Gaza?
6: No, I don't think they have. I think that there's enormous awareness of the suffering of Palestinian Arabs and people living in Palestine. And as Lauren exactly says, that the devastation has been not just catastrophic, but absolutely heartbreaking. The question is, what does that future look like, and who is going to help shape it? So I think that people are paying a great deal of attention. I think in Europe, the plight of what's happening in Gaza has been front and central. I don't think anybody has forgotten it, and I don't think that they will. But it's working step by step forwards towards some form of equitable way in which people in Gaza can return back to their homes. How can they be rebuilt, and who's going to rebuild them and pay for them, and what the architecture of a law-abiding society is going to look like. And I think, as Laurel says, it's hard to be very hopeful at the moment, but I think we do need to hope and pray that a solution is going to be found, but probably with a two-state answer.
9: Good to get both of your thoughts there. Now, the American keyboardist, flautist, singer, composer and producer Brian Jackson is best known for his 1970s partnership with Gil Scott-Heron, a partnership that helped shape over 50 years of protest music, hip-hop, jazz and soul. Together, they wrote songs that conveyed the social and political context of their time, musical snapshots from a moment in history. He was a prolific collaborator, and he's since worked with a huge range of artists from Stevie Wonder to Roy Ayers, and influenced the likes of Tupac and Kanye West, to name but a few. The BBC's Pandita Lorenz caught up with him ahead of some gigs in London this week, and she asked him how did the music with Gil Scott-Heron first come about.
10: I think we had both been heavily influenced by the civil rights movement and by the Black Power movement, as well as having read books that kind of foretold the future, like 1984. In our minds, we saw that the imminence of the loss of personal freedoms and the writing and the beginnings of the writing of revisionist history. And it seemed that many of the things that we had been fighting for, that our ancestors had been fighting for, were in danger of being compromised, and that we wanted to sound the warning bell and gather up people who were of like mind.

0: And music was the way that you felt you could gather people together around these causes. What was it like working together with Gil Scott-Heron? How did the creative process allow that to happen?
1: It flowed very naturally. The first song we wrote together took less than 15 minutes. And the process was pretty seamless. I think we both got each other on an intellectual and a creative level. So we just went right to it. We knew that the best way to get these messages out there was music. I was trained as a pianist, and sometime along my journey, I wanted to play saxophone. So I picked up a saxophone, a very cheap one with a very cheap neck strap that severed a nerve in my shoulder, and I was unable to raise my arm anymore. So the doctor told me to put the saxophone down, but I wanted to maintain the fingering, so I picked up a flute. And, you know, I kind of became pretty good at it. And, you know, so you can hear me on songs like Angel Dust and The Bottle.

0: People often describe your work as, in a musical sense, as laying the foundations for hip-hop and spoken word music, because your music's been sampled by Kanye West, Drake. I think Kendrick Lamar sampled your song Peace Go With You,
1: yes.
0: Brother. These are amazing artists in their own right. What do you think that they find in your music that's still relevant to them today?
1: Well, I think one thing that appeals to them is just the simple fact that they were raised on it. Their relatives or friends were listening to that. It not only has significance in and of its own, but it also has significance because of the memories that it creates, you know, and the closeness that it reminds you of.
2: Now more than ever, all family must be together. Every brother everywhere. Feels the time is in the air. Common blood flows through common veins.
0: And the common many of the issues that you and Gil Scott-Heron wrote about, so racial inequality, poverty, political disillusionment, they're still concerns today across the globe. Do you still believe that music has the power to change society, to make a difference?
1: I think that probably music might be one of the greatest factors in being able to bring people together and to unite people. I've seen it for myself many times. If you look through history, you know, music has been used to unite people of like mind. I can give you a perfect example. The slave calls, you know, during the days of captivity was used to unite people, to create plans for revolution and for insurrection. So, you know, music has always kind of served that function, particularly for African Americans.

0: and you're doing some gigs in London this week. What do you hope that people take away from your music?
1: I hope they take away the fact that they're not alone, that there are other people who see things the way they see them. There's maybe a room full of people, a house full of people who believe as they do. And it's edifying.

0: And that was the BBC's Pandita Lorenz in conversation with the musician Brian Jackson. A positive note to end on this half hour. Laurel, songs becoming symbols of political movements. What do you make of that statement from Brian about the power of music to unite?
1: Protest movement music goes back generations in the United States, and it's a tradition that's alive and well today in the U.S. and around the world, too. I just introduced my 8-year-old son to Bob Dylan, and he's been going around the house singing The Times They Are Changin'. So the new generations pick up these protest movements with inspiration, too. Look, we remember from the Super Bowl Bad Bunny singing in Spanish, right? That doesn't seem like a protest movement, but it was, and it was so threatening to some in the U.S. that they had to do alternate programming to offer Kid Rock in English. So very polarized moment in the U.S.
0: A really good example of how it's manifesting in modern times as well.
1: That's exactly right. Exactly right.
0: Peter, briefly?
2: Well, I don't know. I mean, I don't hear an enormous amount of protest music about AI or about climate change or about COVID and pandemics or even about what's happening in Gaza and so on. So, you know, it's such an important part of music, the political context. But I think there's a bit of a gap at the moment. You think of the counterculture in the 60s and 70s, you know, think of punk, all the reactions. I suppose it's because music has become such a well-traveled big business that it's, you know, you've got to do it through independent labels and on the grapevine. But still, with digital platforms, that maybe we should be hearing a bit more of them.
0: Laurel and Peter are staying with me for the final hour of the programme, and I hope you will too.

0: In just days, Mexico will host the World Cup, but amid the celebration, a country grapples with the fallout of a drug war.
1: Lo que está mal es el olvido. Lo que está mal es dejar de buscar, dejar de nombrar.
0: We talked to the families of the missing who say they won't let the world forget their loved ones. 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
3: You're listening to WNYC. It should be pretty warm through the early morning here. Temperatures in the low 70s. It's going to get really hot for the rest of today. Highs reaching the mid-90s this afternoon. A little breezy, gusts up to 25 miles an hour. For tonight, mostly cloudy. Chance of showers and thunderstorms, still pretty warm with lows again in the low 70s.
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5: BBC World Service, it's 7 hours GMT. This is Weekend with Krupa Pardi. Coming up, Hezbollah rejects the renewed ceasefire agreed by Israel and Lebanon. We go live to Lebanon. Astronauts return to the International Space Station after sheltering during an attempt to repair an air leak and behaving badly in theatres after Rosamund Pike called somebody out for texting during her performance. Actor Juliet Stevenson tells us how it can ruin the magic of theatre.
6: If I had my way, I'd be brutal and I would put in some sort of electronic jamming device so that, you know, phones just didn't work inside auditoria. And I think it's part of a bigger problem, really, is increasingly theatre audiences are behaving as though they're watching a screen.
5: And my guests this morning, Laurel Rapp from Chatham House and Peter Frankopan from Oxford University. Stay with us. That's all here on Weekend.
7: BBC News with Danielle Yawovietska. The founder of India's cockroach junta party, Abhijit Dibka, has arrived in Delhi to lead a protest in the capital, taking the country's largest online youth movement to the streets for the first time. It wants the resignation of the Federal Education Minister over irregularities, including exam paper leaks. Azadeh Moshiri is at the protest.
8: The cockroach junta party may have started out as a joke, according to the founder, Abhijit Dibka, but it's now seeking to become a protest movement. Mr. Dibka has travelled all the way from the United States, where he studies, to Delhi and received permission to hold a peaceful protest. I'm there now, and while there is a crowd of supporters and journalists that has formed, and there are more than 1,000 police officers that have been deployed in the city, the numbers don't reflect a movement with tens of millions of followers, at least not yet. It's clear, though, that the cockroach junta party is no longer just an internet meme, but has crossed into the physical realm.
7: The Islamic Revolutionary Guard Corps in Iran says it's fired 7 ballistic missiles at the Gulf states Kuwait and Bahrain, targeting US bases. It's criticized what it called mischief by the United States and threatened to close the Strait of Hormuz to gas and oil exports completely. Earlier, the US military attacked radar sites on Iran's southern coast after shooting down 4 Iranian drones. Our Middle East correspondent Sebastian Usher.
9: Iran's Revolutionary Guards claimed that they were targeting enemy bases, meaning U.S. bases, in the Gulf after the U.S. strikes. So, yes, it's a flare-up, but, you know, the messaging that we're getting, certainly from Washington and from President Trump, is that he doesn't want this to overturn any moves, and, you know, we can't be sure how far they've actually got towards reaching at least a preliminary deal with Iran.
7: The Lebanese army says several of its troops have been killed in an Israeli airstrike on a military vehicle in the south. One was an officer. Israel has continued to attack targets it claims are linked to the Iranian-backed Hezbollah militants, despite a ceasefire having been agreed on Wednesday. Several leading diabetes researchers have been removed from a major medical conference in the United States after distributing material critical of the Trump administration's science policies. It happened at a meeting of the American Diabetes Association in New Orleans. Gigi Ahn reports.
10: The researchers were escorted out of the conference shortly before the director of the National Institutes of Health, Dr. Jay Bhattacharya, was scheduled to speak. They had been handing out copies of an article from the association's flagship journal, warning that cuts to federal research funding could damage progress in treating diabetes. The event organizers said the group had violated its code of conduct and were soon asked to stop distributing materials. But some of the scientists accused the association of censorship and said they feared growing political pressure on medical research.
7: BBC World News. Three Canadian airlines have announced they're suspending indefinitely all flights to Cuba. The move comes in response to severe shortages of aviation fuel on the island and pressure from the US, which has threatened to sanction companies that conduct business there. Russian military forces say they intercepted 25 Ukrainian drones around St. Petersburg on Friday night. The mayor of Moscow said eight other Ukrainian drones were intercepted at dawn on Saturday. Russia and Ukraine have been intensifying drone strikes on each other. Steve Rosenberg has been visiting countryside near St. Petersburg to gauge views about the war.
11: This cattle farm is a long way from Ukraine, but the farmers say that attack drones have landed in the fields around here. Larisa Pukhlikova blames Europe for supporting Ukraine. She thinks Vladimir Putin is being too gentle. This can only end with our victory, Larisa says. As in the past, we should fight all the way to Paris and Berlin. Not all Russians have such extreme views. But across Russia, many people have said to me that since there is a war on, they don't want to lose it.
7: Artifacts recovered from HMS Erebus, one of the ships at the centre of an ill-fated 19th century expedition, are going on display for the first time in Wales. The exhibition explores one of maritime history's greatest mysteries. Both HMS Erebus and HMS Terror set sail in 1845 in search of the Northwest Passage in the Arctic. The ships became trapped in ice and all 129 crew members died. The wrecks remained lost for more than a century. A diver has died in Western Australia after being bitten by a shark. The 4.5-metre-long animal attacked the man who was spearfishing southeast of Perth. BBC News.
5: It's 7:06 GMT. Hello, a very warm welcome to Weekend from the BBC World Service. I'm Krupa Party, and you join me for this final hour of Weekend with my guest, Laurel Rapp, Director of the US and North America Programme at Chatham House, and Peter Frankopan, Professor of Global History at the University of Oxford. And so far on the programme, we have spoken about the conflicts in Gaza, in Iran, and also in Ukraine. We're now going to turn to Lebanon. The UN on Friday said it was doubling the amount of money it says it needs to help Lebanon meet surging humanitarian needs as the war enters its fourth month there. Despite President Trump's claims that he spoke with Hezbollah, the group has rejected the terms of a US-backed ceasefire between Israel and Lebanon. In a statement, the group said negotiations had been futile and humiliating for Lebanon and rejected categorically by broad segments of the Lebanese people. It comes after Israel and Lebanon announced a renewal of their fragile ceasefire with the creation of pilot security zones inside Lebanon, in which Hezbollah operatives would be banned following talks in Washington this week. So, has some progress finally been made? Ghazan Salameh is Lebanon's Minister of Culture and he joins me now from Beirut. Thank you for your time, sir. Do you consider the outcomes in Washington positive developments? What is your assessment?
12: Well, it was an agreement that was snatched at the very last moment after 2 days of negotiations. It is a complex agreement where there is a ceasefire, but not complete one. There is a withdrawal, but not necessarily a reciprocal one. And there is this idea, new idea, I think, thrown at the table by the American mediator of a pilot zone where sort of a double withdrawal of Hezbollah fighters and Israeli army would take place. I believe that this is a step forward, but as you know, Hezbollah and the Revolutionary Guard of Iran have both rejected that agreement as shameful and not enough. But they haven't been, at least the Hezbollah has never been, against the principle of negotiation as such. And therefore, we may have a pursuit of this interaction between the Lebanon and Israel under American mediation next June 22nd.
5: Right now,
12: to review what can be reviewed of that agreement.
5: Central to any steps forward is Hezbollah disarming and the Lebanese army stepping in. The Lebanese army has long been considered to be underfunded, under-resourced. How much control does the Lebanese state actually have over Hezbollah today to bring about these changes?
12: It's an evolving balance of power. It's not a stable one. The government has taken a number of decisions outlawing most of Hezbollah's activities. But it is not like two enemies with two regular armies. It's something much more difficult. Hezbollah has been around for 44 years. It used to be called the largest non-state armed group in the world. And the idea that it can be disarmed just by decree is a folly. It's not something realistic. But the trend is there to the reconcentration in the government's hands of all military force. And for that, of course, the Lebanese army will need a lot of support from abroad, financial and in terms of equipment and training, which it has been deprived of in the past few years.
5: Does the Lebanese state have good, positive, open-minded communication lines with Hezbollah? What is communication like with the group right
12: it's on and off, but to a large extent the dialogue has never been cut. It can be direct sometimes in direct meetings of the MPs representing the party with the president or the prime minister, and sometimes through the speaker of the house, who keeps his relations with both the government, I mean the executive branch of the government, and Hezbollah. So we live in the same country, and it's a small one. So contacts never ceased entirely.
5: Your country is facing a dire humanitarian situation on the ground with large-scale evacuations, civilian displacement in southern Lebanon. How optimistic are you that a positive outcome, a ceasefire, any calming of violence can be reached in the coming days?
12: You are right in pointing to the humanitarian disaster we are facing. In fact, we made yesterday a second flash call for support from the international community, because we have to cater for 1,100,000 displaced people, and foreign aid is not flowing at the rates we used to see in the past years, neither to Lebanon nor to other destinations, by the way. So we badly need support right now. We have been asking for $380 million for the next 3 months, and we have had quite an encouraging response yesterday during our meeting with the ambassadors of potentially donor countries.
5: Ghassan Salameh, Lebanese Minister.

0: incredibly focused on Iran and not letting the shaky arrangements in Lebanon undermine the Iran ceasefire talks and those Hormuz reopening. The Iranians, of course, want to tie them back together. The Iranians have said a ceasefire violation on one front is a ceasefire violation on all fronts. And so the U.S. is trying to keep a lid on Lebanon, but it's proving to be a bit challenging here.
1: And Peter, there really seem like no easy answers for the people and the politicians of Lebanon here.
2: No, I mean, Lebanon is a cultural melting pot that's a joy and a jewel of the whole region. It's devastating to see people in Lebanon having to suffer and the humanitarian costs of looking after displaced populations, as in fact they did during the breakdown in Syria too. I mean, I think one of the striking observations is first that the Hezbollah network is still alive and well, and of course that's a concern for future settlements across the whole region, but also how badly people in the region have been let down by their political leaders, not at state level, but through the proxies of Hezbollah and through Hamas that have made life harder and more difficult than they needed to for local people. And at some point, the hardline views of those in these organizations who felt that they have a vision of the destiny that's going to make life better, they keep losing in the casino, making conditions worse and worse and worse. So, I think it's how you can encourage the derating of risk to be able to bring negotiations. I mean, the U.S. are doing a lot in the region, so are the Lebanese, so too are many other actors. But I think the hardline proxy networks exist for the sake of creating instability and are a source of a lot of the problems that we see.
1: Peter and Laurel, very good to get your thoughts on that story. There was a stark warning issued on the International Space Station yesterday when the astronauts on board were told to take shelter and prepare for evacuation because of a worsening air leak. This is how NASA's Mission Control alerted the ISS crew to the problem.
3: Station Houston on Space to Ground 2 for all USOS crew members needs you to execute EMER procedure 3.4, Crew Dragon establish safe haven. And if we need to suit up, we will do that once we're inside the Dragon. We will not suit up prior.
4: Houston Station on 2, we copy all 3.4, no suit up required. We will put that in work.
1: Now, after a few hours, it was announced that two Russian cosmonauts had completed the repair of one of the two leaks that had caused concern, and those on board were told that they could resume their normal duties. But there is a dispute about future repairs. I've been speaking to Katie Coleman, a retired NASA astronaut. She is a veteran of two space shuttle missions and was in the International Space Station from December 2010 to May 2011.
5: It's something certainly that we train for. And I think given the nature of the repairs that were being made on the space station, it's not really surprising in that we always do things in the safest way possible. And certainly if there's work being done to repair a leak, we always think what if this happens? What if the leak gets worse? We want to be ready for that. And the best place to be ready is in the ship that you came up in your safe haven, in your rescue ship. When you hear that the crew is moving to safe haven, the first thing that I think about is their families and how they feel when they hear that call has been made. And in my experience, NASA always makes a very great effort to make sure that the crew's families are aware of things that they might hear on the news before they hear them on the news.
1: That said, for those who aren't in the know, it sounds rather scary. What's the procedure here?
5: I think it does sound scary, and I think it's great to have the context that these are leaks in one part of the space station, which is older, and it's been a known issue that's been being worked actually very carefully. And certainly this is no surprise to the crew up in space and not the crew up on the ground either. And that is because they've been putting epoxy on these cracks that have developed to keep leaks from spreading any further and from leaking. When they hear this, they're already ready, and it's just a question of going and executing. And I think you heard Chris Williams being very, very calm when he answered the call from Mission Control.
1: I wonder if anything like this has ever happened before.

0: the ISS.
1: Going to safe haven has certainly happened, and I would say a number of times, and I would say mostly in the context of orbital debris, where the space station is, you know, unlike in the movies where they're sort of small zippy ships, it's like the size of a factory in space. It's a very large structure, and it can't move very fast. And so if orbital debris is spotted late or develops a different path, and they realize that it might hit the space station, then it's too late to move the station. And so the best place for the crew to weather the storm, so to speak, is to be in their safe haven, in their rescue ship. And so it's something that I myself as a CAPCOM have called the crew, you know, from the ground, called up and said, you know, tonight we may wake you up at 4 o'clock in the morning if we realize that this piece of space debris is a danger to you. And so the call you get, you won't be surprised that we're just asking you to go to your safe haven.
0: So is it debris that would have been the potential cause for this then?
1: In the past, I would say that's the most common cause, but certainly it's something that we train for literally every emergency, is that if things are really bad, you might have to leave the space station. And in this case, it's a planned repair this Friday. They knew that this repair was going to take place. And so I'm sure it wasn't very far from their minds, or maybe was actually a part of the plan. And what I heard on the mission control tapes was just the notification to start the procedure.
0: The expertise there of KD Coleman, a retired NASA astronaut. You're listening to Weekend. Now, when the actress Rosamund Pike emerged for her curtain call at the end of her play Inter Alia on Saturday night, she asked for silence. Then she told the audience that at an emotional climax of the play, she'd noticed someone texting on their phone from the stalls and that it had impacted her performance, breaking the bond, she said. She added that someone was texting in this part, you know who you are, I'm not going to single you out. Maybe it was very important, maybe you're a doctor and that you were saving someone's life, and I hope you are. Now, it's not the first time an actor has confronted someone in the audience for using their phone, and it is unlikely to be the last. I spoke to one of Britain's leading actors, the Olivier Award-winning Juliet Stevenson, and I began by asking her about her reaction to Rosamund Pike's intervention.
2: Oh, my goodness, yes. I feel extremely strongly about this matter, and I totally agree with Rosamund and applaud her action. And I think she handled it really, really well. I mean, I think, you know, you can't stop in the middle of a play when you hear a phone go off, or when you see somebody, you know, a light from a phone go on and they're texting. You can't stop the play because you're submerged in the fiction, in the imaginative world of the play. But I think to go out after the curtain call, at the curtain call, and speak is a really good idea. And I mean, I've gone on and on and on to directors and theatres about this for years. It completely destroys the event in that moment for everybody, for all the actors on stage and all the audiences. And it's only one person's phone. And I understand that people forget and it's difficult, but I just think it's for theatres to deal with. I mean, I begged the director of the last show I did to make an announcement just before curtain up, you know, and very often you get the answer, well, it will spoil the atmosphere, you know, the audience are about to enter into the play, and if you start making announcements. But, you know, my argument is, well, if it spoils it much more so, you know, it's much worse if it's breaking into the play once it's started, and it's just a huge problem. And if I had my way, I'd be brutal and I would put in some sort of electronic jamming device so that, you know, phones just didn't work inside auditoria. I've literally been on stage and heard somebody saying, I can't talk right now, I'm in the theatre. You know, you think, what the hell? And I think it's part of a bigger problem, really, is increasingly theatre audiences are behaving as though they're watching a screen. You know, we spend so much of our time on screens. It's, you know, it's a cliche, we talk about this all the time, but I think This event is about your imagination. You're going into the dark together and you're sitting down collectively and we're all submerging in a different world. It's not our world, it's not your world, it's all of our world, you know. And we have to agree that to do that, we have to be together in this space, and we're not just individuals needing to do something. We are collectively responsible for holding that together, that imaginative event. And it's so incredible theatre. It's so amazing.
0: Yes.
2: And it's just such a shame to spoil it by bringing the world into that incredible space.
0: Juliette, it wasn't the entire audience, though, behaving in this way. So how do you think her reaction landed for the wider audience there?
2: I would think the wider audience were really grateful because, no, it's only one person. But, I mean, sometimes I would say, you know, I did a show at the National Theatre at the same time as she was doing hers. And so that's 8 shows a week. And I would say maybe six shows out of 8, you get a phone going off. It's that bad. And she didn't point them out. She didn't point a finger. And she said, you know who you are. But I think that the audience would have been largely grateful for her saying that because it's awful for them. It only takes one person and that moment is wrecked. And honestly, you know, I've worked for many decades and I still get completely thrown. If a phone goes off, I've lost it.
0: I'd love for you to expand on that a bit more.
2: So being on stage is a really strange, magical experience because you're in somebody else's skin. You're in their life. You're not yourself. You're a character's, right? And the deeper you are into that world, the better you are as an actor. At the same time, you are juggling that strange reality, that dream, with knowing that you're on a stage and that's the end of it and you mustn't go there or you'll fall off and there is an audience and there are lights and then, you know. So it's a completely dual reality. It's a bit like dreaming when you sort of know you're half awake and you're half dreaming and you're in two worlds, imaginatively and psychologically. It's the most extraordinary state to be acting. When a phone goes off, that shatters. It's like somebody throwing a stone at the window. It shatters and you're back in the real world. You've lost your imaginative world. The other actors are thrown, the audience is irritated, and you have to work really hard to get everybody's focus back. And I think it's part of the whole culture that, you know, of individualism, that we are perhaps a lot of the time we're losing a sense that we are a collective, we're an ensemble. In the theatre, people go into that auditorium and they are one thing, that audience. They're a collection of individuals, but they are also one body. And actors will talk about an audience, say, oh, they're really bright tonight, or they're really getting the humour, you know. And they talk about them as though they're one character. And they are, in a way.
0: Do you think it's always been this way? You've been working on the stage for many, many years. Or do you think audience standards have simply slipped?
2: Oh, it's changed a lot because there weren't mobile phones. I mean, the mobile phone is the big problem. You're always going to get people coughing. They can't help that. I mean, I shouldn't laugh. You know, you've had people, you know, I mean, once or twice people die, you know, terrible things happen. There's a terrible shuffling and somebody has to be got out of the auditorium. I'm not laughing, really. I'm laughing because, you know, crazy things can happen during a show. I mean, I was once doing a show in the West End, just a three-hander, and in the middle of a huge scene, and suddenly we heard the sound of the entire audience standing up and leaving. And we kept going for a bit, and then we just couldn't, and we stood and watched as the entire auditorium filed out. Turned out there was a fire. But on the whole, it was a rare thing to be made conscious of somebody. You know, somebody will sometimes fall asleep and snore, but it's not very often. The mobile phone is the problem.
0: The English stage and film actor Juliette Stevenson, who spoke with such passion there. Peter, are audience standards lowering, in your opinion?
3: That I don't know. Unfortunately, I don't get the full West End experience that the wonderful Juliette Stevenson does. But, you know, I do think that the phone is an issue. You know, the addictive processes by which we're constantly wanting to check everything's all right, it's made us all sort of emperors of our own universe. So I'm not sure that jamming helps. I'm not sure if you tell people to turn their phones off that they actually will. I think it's the psychological hold that these phones have over us. I mean, there's lots of discussion with the tech companies about the addictive doom scrolling that so many of us get involved in. But it's the constantly needing to check for emails, to check the world that's keeping on spinning. And there are reasonably few people in the world that for whom they really do have a handle on whether the rotation of the Earth is thanks to them. But it tends to be not people going to a theatre or to a lecture. So I think that working out how to cope with screen time is a real issue. And parents of young people all know that too, because we're all slaves to our devices and convinced that we're more important than we really are.
4: I was at witness for the prosecution last night in the West End, the Agatha Christie play. It was wonderful, and it did have this shared set of communal experiences. I looked around the audience as I was sat next to folks from all over the world, and it is a unique moment of solidarity and coming together in ways that we don't have in our daily lives. We live increasingly solitary lives sitting before our screens. And it is just so refreshing to have that community experience and to maintain that integrity of that space without the screens and the scrolling and the phone calls. I'm very pleased Rosamund Pike did offer that audience admonition, and I'd encourage you, Peter, to go to the West End. It's a great experience.
0: You didn't spot any phones waving in the air, did you?
4: None last night, thankfully.
0: There you go. Well, listen, thank you both for your thoughts there. Laurel and Peter are staying with me for the final 30 minutes of the programme. On the other side of the news, we're going to look at the struggles in Cuba, the opera in Ukraine, and how opera is helping to heal and how it is creating bonds between those who have suffered hardship, and the life and the legacy of the author Marjan Satrapi of Iranian heritage. Stay with us. There is more Weekend coming up.

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3: It's 7:30 GMT. This is Weekend from the BBC World Service. Still to come, what lies ahead for the people of Cuba as the US ups the pressure? How an opera on the suffering of mothers and children in Ukraine is bringing people together. And we reflect on the life of the author Marjane Satrapi, best known for her book Persepolis. 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
4: BBC News with Danielle Yawovietska. Police in Delhi have tightened security ahead of a rally of the Cockroach Junta Party, or CJP. It's the first time that India's largest online youth movement, set up as a joke, is taking to the streets. The demonstrators in the capital are calling for the resignation of the Federal Education Minister. The Islamic Revolutionary Guard Corps in Iran says it's fired seven ballistic missiles targeting US bases in Kuwait and Bahrain. It's threatened to close the Strait of Hormuz to gas and oil exports. Earlier, the United States military attacked radar sites on Iran's southern coast. The Lebanese army says several of its troops have been killed in an Israeli airstrike on a military vehicle in the south of the country. One of those killed was an officer. Several leading diabetes researchers have been removed from a meeting of the American Diabetes Association in New Orleans. They'd been distributing material criticizing the Trump administration's science policies. Russian military forces intercepted 25 Ukrainian drones in the St. Petersburg area on Friday night. The mayor of Moscow, Sergei Sobyanin, says eight other Ukrainian drones were intercepted early on Saturday, heading for the city. Three Canadian airlines have announced they're suspending indefinitely all flights to Cuba. The move has come in response to severe shortages of aviation fuel on the island and pressure from the United States. The Pope is due to arrive in Spain on Saturday for a visit which is being seen as one of the most diplomatically delicate of his time in office. With immigration a politically divisive issue in Spain, Pope Leo has said he'll talk to migrant welfare groups. A diver has died in Western Australia after he was bitten by a shark. The 4.5-metre-long animal attacked the man who was spearfishing off Michaelmas Island, southeast of Perth. It's the fourth fatal shark attack in Australia this year. And that's the latest BBC World News.
3: Hello, welcome back to Weekend. Krupa Pardee with you. And I'm still in the company of my guest, Laurel Rapp from Chatham House here in London, and Peter Frankopan from Oxford University. We are going to start with all that is unfolding in Cuba now, where earlier this week the United States announced new sanctions on Cuba's president, some of his immediate family and members of the Castro family. It is the latest in President Trump's pressure on the island. The country has been under a U.S. trade embargo since 1962, but in recent months the U.S. has cut off its fuel supplies and threatened to take over the island, with the Secretary of State Marco Rubio calling it a national security threat. Ada Ferrer is a Cuban-American historian. She won the Pulitzer Prize back in 2022 for her acclaimed book, Cuba and American History. Her latest book, Keeper of My Kin, reflects her own her personal family story, a mother who fled carrying her infant daughter, a brother left behind, and a lifetime shaped by exile. Now, amid deepening tensions between Washington and Havana, including a U.S. indictment of Raul Castro, Mrs. Ferrer reflects on the human cost of Cuba's long crisis. She started off by telling us about the moment she found her brother's letters to his mother after they immigrated to the U.S.
5: The first letter that he wrote to her, he wrote less than a week after we departed. And they continued through 1979, so almost up until the time he joined us. And the letters are kind of a chronicle of his coming of age. They're a chronicle of his childhood without his mother, a chronicle of a, you know, an adolescent and a young man. And what they reveal is really the effect of the trauma on him, of the separation on him. He is someone who had lots of trouble in school with truancy and other things. They also kind of chronicle a little bit about Cuba in this revolutionary and, you know, later revolutionary moment. Through the letters, I came to know my grandmother, who I obviously had met as a baby but could not remember. So I see the letters as this really unusual gift of, you know, the paper remains of a separation that probably should never have happened.
3: You say in the memoir that you devoted your life's work to writing about Cuba as a kind of penance for having been the chosen one that day in 1963. Why did you feel like you needed to make amends there?
5: Especially as I grew up and, you know, became a teenager and a young woman, I just always had this feeling that, you know, my mother made a decision that set my brother and me off on radically divergent paths. And I had all these opportunities that he didn't. I had my mother when he didn't. And so I felt like it was a kind of original sin, that my whole life was built on this privilege that I had that came at the expense of my brother. So I did always feel guilty about that. I did feel, in a way, obliged to make amends in some way. And I also became interested in the place of Cuba in the story, the place of my family. So I think writing about Cuba just became this kind of very complicated, time-consuming way of understanding what had happened to our family, of understanding how history with a big H, had played out in this intimate family story.
3: And of course, there have been so many similar stories to that of your family since 1959, when Fidel Castro took power.
5: Part of what makes it interesting to others, valuable to others, is that it's a story that can belong to so many people, certainly to Cubans, but to immigrants from many other parts of the world. Because, you know, at the heart of many immigrant stories are excruciating decisions that have to be made in this way, you know, do we leave? Do we not leave? Do we all go? Do we separate? Do we wait? Right? Those kinds of decisions are just part of a universal story of immigration. And then in terms of Cuba, migration didn't end in the early 1960s. It continued. We saw it, for example, in, you know, when my brother migrated in 1980, but it has continued. So up until Trump's reelection, we were in the midst of the largest exodus in Cuban history, in which about 20% of the Cuban population has left. So it's a story that keeps repeating itself.
3: You mentioned President Trump, and it's a good way for us to talk about what is happening in Cuba at the moment. He has suggested in recent weeks that Cuba is in deep trouble. He's threatened a friendly takeover, and he's called Cuba a national security threat. What do you make of that?
5: He has said all kinds of things. It's hard to go from what he says to what will happen, because you just can't be sure of that. But clearly, American pressure on the Cuban government has been increasing and intensifying since the extradition of Nicolas Maduro. It's hard to imagine how the Cuban government can resist that kind of pressure. And it's really hard to imagine how the Cuban people can survive this amount of pressure.
3: That is what is unfolding inside of Cuba. But of course, we know that many have immigrated to the United States and many of them are being targeted for deportation. What impact do you understand this is having on the politics of places with already a large Cuban diaspora like Florida?
5: As you said, people are being deported to Cuba in numbers never seen before. Cubans are being deported to Mexico when Cuba won't take them. And there's probably 500,000 Cubans who are kind of in this immigration limbo right now, subject to deportation. So I think the effect of migration policies on Trump's popularity in Cuban communities is clear. His popularity has declined. People feel like he's gone overboard. At the same time, there is a kind of hope among many Cuban Americans that there may be a change in Cuba, right? And that it's Trump's pressure campaign that might bring it. So I think those two things may cancel each other out. If there are Cuban Americans in Miami who fear that Trump may negotiate something that leaves part of the Cuban government in place and that doesn't produce the kind of change that they want.
3: Your mom died in 2020, and she obviously left Cuba seeking a better life in the United States. I wonder if she were with you today, what she might say about what is unfolding when it comes to the struggles of the Cuban people, both inside and outside of Cuba.
5: I think about that all the time, about her and my father. I think they, like many Cubans, both on and off the island, do want a change for Cuba. They think that's necessary. It's a country that isn't producing anything, that's not getting ahead for complicated reasons that involve both Cuban and U.S. policy. So I think they would want that change, but they would be so, so concerned about how it's playing out and about the suffering that Cubans are living through day to day. I know she'd be trying to figure out ways to get them help. I know she would not be able to stop thinking about relatives in Cuba without electricity for 5 days, losing all their food as a result, not sleeping because they have fans, not being able to get medicine. So I know that what she would want is a change that would come peacefully, that would come without loss of life and as smoothly as possible with the greatest possible outcome for Cuban people.
3: That was the Cuban-American historian Ada Ferrer. Laurel, I'll start with you. This position from the United States that Cuba is a national security threat, what is your assessment of that?
6: The U.S. has sought to remake Cuba going back decades, and it has been a huge thorn in the side of Washington. And different policies have been imposed on Cuba. And what we're seeing is a continuation of what we've seen in the past, but with a sharper edge to it and with more threats to it. Use of sanctions, use of economic strangulation. We're now seeing blockading of oil imports, with hugely devastating consequences for the Cuban people. Rubio has had this as a project for generations, right? He is a son of Cuban immigrants. In the Senate, he was very focused on human rights and democracy in Cuba and across Latin America more broadly. This is part of a wider framework for this White House to remake Latin America as a set of friendlier governments with stronger commercial ties. And Venezuela was target number one. Cuba is now target number two. Unclear if there will be a military operation here. For now, it seems the plan is economic strangulation to try to bring the Cuban government back to the negotiating table. But it remains to be seen. We don't know how this White House or how this president will ultimately make the next moves here.
3: Peter, would you agree there?
7: Absolutely. I mean, I think it's no coincidence that Trump made a big play of renaming the Kennedy Center or adding his name to it. You know, the legacy of fixing something that JFK couldn't fix in the early 1960s. For now. But I think that would be a legacy achievement that Trump really has one strong eye on, and I think would be welcomed by the large Cuban population in the U.S. and outside, too. And as Laura said, then we've got Marco Rubio, too, who's got an eye on the White House run, too. So the challenge, I think, is at the beginning of the year, after the extraction of Maduro, that economic pressure on Cuba looked like it was going to pay dividends. It looked like the fruit was very loose on the branch and that there was a reasonable chance that a negotiated settlement might happen. But as the U.S. are finding in other parts of the world, dealing with a hardline regime that really has got nothing else to lose and for which any form of concession is existential change, it's harder to achieve than expected. So I think some of the calculus in the State Department has been, would there be uprisings inside Cuba if the fuel shortages got even more acute and the economy collapsed? But there's no sign of that too. I mean, it's not surprising what repressive governments could do to their population to focus minds. So for now, I think it's a standstill. But probably the idea that Cuba becomes more free would fill most people with happiness and joy. The challenge would be whether that free Cuba just means, the Floridification and the casinification of Cuba. So giving Cuba back to Cuban people to make their own future is a slightly different model to the one I suspect that President Trump and some of his real estate friends have in mind.
3: A part of the world that we are watching very closely. Thank you both for your thoughts.

0: The sounds there of Mothers of Kherson, an opera commissioned by the Metropolitan Opera in New York, which tells the story of two mothers who embark on a remarkable journey of more than 3,000 miles behind enemy lines to rescue their daughters forcibly held by Russian forces in occupied Crimea. Since Russia's full-scale invasion in February 2022, tens of thousands of Ukrainian children have been abducted and subjected to forced re-education programs inside Russia. I spoke to Kerry Lynn Wilson from the National Opera of Ukraine in Kyiv, who is conducting the opera and is of Ukrainian heritage. She told me first why she took part in this project.
1: So we wanted, before anything, to present this to Ukraine, to the Ukrainian public, to tell the story so that they know that when we perform it in Warsaw, when we perform it in the Metropolitan Opera, when it will be broadcast around the world for millions of people, their story will be told. So last night was a concert version of highlights of the opera. And yes, we had many mothers from Kherson who were in the audience. We had teenagers in the audience who had been rescued. We had young children singing in the choir, who I'm sure have colleagues or friends who've been abducted. Very emotional. You can imagine a very, very emotional performance, knowing, for example, the two rows behind my back were filled with mothers, and I could hear their sniffles as we were playing this very beautiful music and very powerful music that expresses exactly what they've been living through. To sum it up, there was one mother who came up to the singer who played her role, the role of one of the mothers. She said to the singer, "You know, you are telling my story, and unfortunately, I wasn't able to rescue my child. But hearing your words, hearing you sing, everything that I went through was healing for me, and it made me feel better." So when I heard this, I mean, it just gives you shivers. Mm-hmm. The fact that Ukraine is going through this horrible, horrible war, and children are the first to suffer, of course, and to have everybody in the audience, you know, there were so many tears. Of course, I had to hear it from everybody because I'm conducting. The tears and the feeling of actual hope. After this performance, they felt that they were being supported and their voices were being heard. That is really why we are doing this project. This is why we are fighting for Ukraine on the cultural front every day, because they need to know that we're there for them. You know, it's a way of giving them emotional support. Mm.
0: But this isn't just a job for you. This is something Ukraine is a country that you have strong ties with personally. Just explain the personal significance of this.
1: So I'm very proud of my Canadian roots. I grew up in Canada in a Ukrainian community. And at the start of the invasion, I have a cousin who dropped everything in 2014. And he was my inspiration. He was a professor of art and journalism in Chernivtsi, which is a town in Ukraine. He went right to the front. He was in Bakhmut and has been in the army ever since. And, you know, he was really my inspiration to take my baton as my weapon and do something. You know, I have done everything I possibly can. I'm, you know, of course, with the Ukrainian Freedom Orchestra, the music director, and also with the Kyiv Kamerata, which is based in Ukraine. So I come to Kyiv about 5 to 6 times a year, as well as the Lviv Opera, Lviv Philharmonic, every artistic institution that has an orchestra. I'm happy to come and conduct when I have time. And it's a way for me to help promote Ukrainian music, especially with the Kyiv Kamerata. They're exclusively Ukrainian music. We commission contemporary composers. We discover old works that for so long have not been actually played by Ukrainians in their history. So this is a really fulfilling project. My life, my musical career has changed because of this, and it's much more artistically fulfilling knowing that we are not only performing, but it also, they thank me for my support. And, you know, it's the last thing I want is thanks, because I just want them to know that, you know, this is humanity. We are here for each other, and it's such a tragedy that there's so much evil in this world.
0: These musical endeavors of yours are unfolding, they're happening in what is a very fragile environment there in Kyiv. Mm-hmm. And you've been spending time there in recent weeks. Just tell us what daily life has become like.
1: Well, unfortunately, I'm almost used to the bombing as well, because I've been coming here so often since 2023. But I have to say that in these last 2 weeks, we had the most intense attacks. We had, I think it was 40, I don't want to give a wrong number, 43 ballistic missiles one night. And it was the very first time that I actually felt my hotel shaking. And I had no Wi-Fi. I was alone at night. And I opened my window and there was smoke outside. And I really had no contact with the outside world. It was a moment, a changing moment, maybe just realizing, you know, we are all alone, but we're all together. And the next morning, after this bombing, at 10 o'clock, all of my musicians showed up on time. They have never missed a rehearsal. They've never been sick in these last 2 weeks. I had four different performances, very difficult schedules, challenging in every way. And with air alarms every night, preventing us from sleeping, is a very, very, very emotionally and physically draining environment to be in. But they are resilient. They don't want to hear that anymore, actually. I would call them, they're invincible, because it's a survival. They have to just live their daily lives. And by going to work, we're fortunate by making music. This is our way of living and thriving. And especially by performing Ukrainian music, you know, it's really saying to Putin and his regime that you cannot silence Ukraine or its culture. If anything, it's only becoming stronger.

0: That was Kerry Lynn Wilson, who is conducting the opera Mothers of Kherson. Peter, I'll turn to you first. What struck me from my conversation there with Kerry Lynn was that closing line where she talked about her musicians turning up no matter what they had endured in the hours and days before, the violence being the worst it has ever been in Kyiv. What is your reaction to that?
1: Well, you know, opera lends itself to the tragedy and the horror, but, you know, I think it's commissioning new works of art that will survive for generations. It's incredibly important to memorialize the horrors and the suffering of individual people, and particularly of mothers and their children. So, you know, I think it's wonderful to see these things being created and being performed.
0: These attacks in Kyiv, Laurel, in recent weeks, the intensification of attacks in the urban centres, in the capital, Kyiv, do they suggest a change in Russia's military strategy?
2: There has been episodic attacks in Kyiv, and they have been intensifying in recent weeks. There doesn't seem to be a big off-ramp here. It's a tit-for-tat over the past couple of weeks. But as you mentioned, the human toll is really staggering here, and the trauma that is being inflicted on the citizens of Kyiv, on Ukraine more broadly. The casualty figures are staggering coming out of Ukraine over these past 4 years. And each of these people has a mother and a father, friends, children, perhaps. And the opera just reminds us that, you know, mothers bear witness to some of war's worst effects. And it is no coincidence that women and mothers have led a lot of the anti-war protest movements, pacifist movements, because they see firsthand the real costs of what these conflicts do to families and to their own children. So it sounds like an incredibly powerful and important piece of work. I'm really glad that Matt is partnering with Kyiv to do this.
0: Thank you both for your thoughts. Now let's end the program with a tribute to the French-Iranian author and artist Marjane Satrapi, best known for the book and film Persepolis, who has died at the age of 56. Her memoir tells the story of her childhood in Tehran and life after the 1979 revolution. She later moved to France, where she became a French citizen. On Thursday, in a statement, her family said that she had died of sadness a little over a year ago after the death of her husband, who was the love of her life. The Iranian-American author Azadeh Moavani joins me now live from Cambridge. She has published three books about Iran and has been covering and writing about Iran for the past 25 years. Welcome, Azadeh.
3: Good morning.
0: Let's talk about the book, Persepolis. What is the central theme of the book? What it is about that connected with so many people?
3: Marjane's talent was her ability to tell the story of her own adolescence and childhood growing up in the Islamic Republic with such impishness and with such flair that it made this very specific life very universal. It's the story of how she's growing up under the Islamic Republic's project to turn the entire society into Islamic subjects. And it's her rebellion as a teenager in school, as an adolescent. But wider than that, it's the story of the crushed, anguished, secular middle class that was really destroyed initially by the revolution. And it's also a rebellion of the schoolgirls, because I think that is the most compelling and kind of intimate, memorable theme of her graphic novel, is schoolgirl rebellion in the face of what at the time was a very totalitarian system.
0: And quite striking is that she tells the story through the lens of a child in this comic format.
3: Yes, and that's why I think so many generations of Iranians saw themselves in her. They saw their families and her families and the way that she portrays them on the page. But I think even beyond that very sort of, you know, strong sort of storyteller of a revolutionary generation, it was a landmark graphic novel, beloved by fans of comics and bande dessinée and manga. And I really think after Spiegelman's Mouse, it's really the only universalist graphic novel that tells history through memoir that has reached you know, a global audience. So it's a tremendous work of art in addition to being of tremendous meaning for Iranians.
0: Mm. We're talking a great deal at the moment about the messaging coming out of Iran, both from its government, its regime, but also its people as well. And I know that Marjan wanted Western audiences to engage with Persepolis. What do you think she wanted them to take away from the book?
3: I think she wanted them to be able to see the tremendous courage and political consciousness of young Iranians and the facility of specifically Iranian young women to push back against a pillar of a system that really built itself around the attempt to control them. I think her book is actually incredibly prescient today because she portrayed the rebellion of schoolgirls when she was young. In 2022, 2023, we saw the Women Life Freedom Movement, which was essentially a rebellion of the schoolgirls against mandatory veiling. And they led to what is essentially the end of dress codes in Iran. Iran today is not like Persepolis. The schoolgirls that Marjaneh portrayed, little Marjaneh won. And I think that's why, as a political tale, it's actually, she sort of foretold the way that society would revolt so successfully on its own.
0: What was her assessment of what is happening inside Iran at the moment and the recent protests?
3: We know, I mean, she was sadly very reclusive in the months before she died. But she was very clear about the importance of the diaspora, the Iranian diaspora, not to project its wishes and attitudes on the people inside Iran. She said, and I'm quoting her here, we don't know the heartbeat of our society anymore. We can be the loudspeaker, we can support them, but we cannot decide for them. So she was very, as much as she was, you know, incredibly feminist and political and put out a book about the Women Life Freedom Movement, she was also very humble and I think sensitive to the fact that Iranians inside the country are going to be living through moments, and especially the war of the recent months, that means that they have to be the ones who moment to moment are deciding their attitudes towards their government, their attitudes towards change, and their attitudes towards the interference from the outside.
0: I just want to get a very brief comment from Laurel, who has read the book.
2: I read this book as a schoolgirl growing up outside New York. This is a universal book, and it was one of opening my eyes to the world beyond my borders, of sort of the normal struggles of a teenager, but also the much heavier political overlay of growing up under the Iranian regime. And it really fostered in me a love of wanting to learn about other cultures. And I was very sad and very touched to hear of the author's passing this week. But I really hope this book continues to live on in young people's lives and adults' lives, too. This is a, for all ages, really important book.
0: Thank you, Laurel. And thank you, Azadeh, for giving us a little bit of an insight into Marjan's life as well. Thank you to Laurel Rapp from Chatham House and to Peter Frankopan from Oxford University. And to you, our listeners, for spending some of your day with us here on Weekend. Have a great one.
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5: You're listening to WNYC. It should be pretty warm through the early morning here. Temperatures in low 70s. It's going to get really hot for the rest of today. Highs reaching the mid-90s this afternoon. A little breezy, gusts up to 25 miles an hour. For tonight, mostly cloudy. Chance of showers and thunderstorms. Still pretty warm with lows again in the low 70s.
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7: Hello, I'm James Reynolds. Welcome to BBC Conversations. This week, three women join me to discuss a sensitive subject that's not often talked about, injuries experienced during childbirth. 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In our conversation, Geeta, Karen and Jill shared their experiences.
8: You really have to struggle not to feel ashamed that your body has failed you, because you're led to believe as a woman that this is sort of what we're here to do, is to get pregnant and give birth to babies easily and without any problems afterwards.
7: We also bring together health professionals helping women to rebuild their lives and to educate their communities. That's BBC Conversations after the latest news.
9: BBC News with Danielle Jaworwiecka. Police in Delhi have tightened security ahead of a rally of the Cockroach Junta Party, or CJP. It's the first time that India's largest online youth movement is taking to the streets. Azadeh Moshiri is at the protest.
10: The Cockroach Junta Party may have started out as a joke, according to the founder, Abhijit Dibke, but it's now seeking to become a protest movement. Mr. Dibke has travelled all the way from the United States, where he studies, to Delhi, and received permission to hold a peaceful protest. I'm there now, and while there is a crowd of supporters and journalists that has formed, and there are more than 1,000 police officers that have been deployed in the city, the numbers don't reflect a movement with tens of millions of followers, at least not yet. It's clear, though, that the Cockroach Junta Party is no longer just an internet meme, but has crossed into the physical realm.
9: The Islamic Revolutionary Guard Corps in Iran says it's fired 7 ballistic missiles at the Gulf states Kuwait and Bahrain, targeting US bases. Earlier, the US military attacked radar sites on Iran's southern coast after shooting down 4 Iranian drones headed towards the Strait of Hormuz. The Lebanese army says several of its troops have been killed in an Israeli airstrike on a military vehicle in the south. Israel has continued to attack targets it claims are linked to the Iranian-backed Hezbollah. The militant group has called the terms of the truce a surrender. The Lebanese Minister of Culture, Ghassan Salameh, spoke to the BBC about the current stage of negotiations.
11: It was an agreement that was snatched at the very last moment after 2 days of negotiations. A complex agreement where there is a ceasefire, but not a complete one. But the Hezbollah has never been against the principle of negotiation as such. And therefore, we may have a pursuit of this interaction between the Lebanon and Israel under American mediation next June 22nd.
9: As St. Petersburg hosts the final day of Russia's International Economic Forum, the local governor has said the city came under Ukrainian drone attack overnight. Vitaly Shevchenko has the latest.
12: The governor of St. Petersburg, Alexander Beglov, says the city came under a large-scale drone attack. For the first time since the start of the war, he urged local residents to stay indoors. Separately, movement on 2 key roads linking Russia and occupied parts of Ukraine has been restricted following a campaign of Ukrainian drone strikes targeting Russian logistics. The Moscow-installed authorities in the occupied Luhansk region banned bus and coach services on the 2 motorways and urged local residents not to use them for security reasons.
9: You're listening to The World News from the BBC. Several leading diabetes researchers have been removed from a major medical conference in the United States after distributing material critical of the Trump administration's science policies. An editorial in the association's flagship journal had criticized what it called the administration's disproven theories on vaccines and highlighted the effects of its funding cuts on diabetes research. 3 Canadian airlines have announced they're suspending indefinitely all flights to Cuba. The move has come in response to severe shortages of aviation fuel on the island and pressure from the United States, which has threatened to sanction companies that conduct business there. The Pope is due to arrive in Spain on Saturday for a visit which is being seen as one of the most diplomatically delicate of his time in office. With immigration a politically divisive issue in Spain, Pope Leo has said he'll talk to migrant welfare groups and attend a ceremony to commemorate would-be migrants who died trying to reach the country. The Pope also plans to meet victims of sexual abuse committed by Roman Catholic clerics. Artifacts recovered from HMS Erebus, one of the ships at the centre of the ill-fated Franklin expedition, are going on display for the first time in Wales. The exhibition marks 200 years since the vessel was launched and explores one of maritime history's greatest mysteries. Both HMS Erebus and HMS Terror set sail in 1845 in search of the Northwest Passage, a route linking the Atlantic and Pacific Oceans through the Arctic. Thomas Morgan has more details.
13: Both ships became stuck in ice. After 2 years, 105 sailors tried to save themselves by walking across the frozen sea, but no one survived. The wreck was finally discovered 12 years ago, and researchers used DNA to identify four crew members, including 20-year-old David Young, whose AI-generated image will be part of the exhibition at Pembroke Docks Heritage Centre.
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7: Hello, I'm James Reynolds, and this time in BBC Conversations, our guests shared their experiences of a sensitive and rarely talked about subject, childbirth injuries. Before we get into our conversations, I should warn you that we're going to be discussing the physical impact of childbirth. That, of course, means that we will have to include some detailed biological descriptions. Research suggests that one in three women experience health problems after giving birth, and some 90% have some degree of physical tissue tearing during vaginal childbirth. While many of these injuries do heal quickly, millions of women around the world sustain trauma that can have an impact on their long-term physical, psychological, and social well-being. Later, we'll bring together health professionals, including a surgeon in the Democratic Republic of Congo. But we'll hear firstly from three women here in the UK who each suffered life-changing injuries when giving birth. Let's meet Jill, Karen and Geeta. She was injured 17 years ago when having her first child.
14: During the delivery, unfortunately, there was fetal distress and I had a traumatic forceps delivery, which left me with what's known as a 3C perineal tear. It's also known as an obstetric anal sphincter injury. And I suffered my first episode of bowel incontinence the very next day. From then till now, I've been incontinent and suffer from pain due to nerve damage. And it really just had a huge ripple effect on my entire life. I found it difficult to leave the house. I lost my self-esteem and confidence, and it was very isolating. I also lost my career as a lawyer that I'd worked so hard to achieve. So, yeah, it did have a huge impact.
15: Just to echo what Geeta was saying, my story was quite similar. My pregnancy was unremarkable. I went into labour with my first child, and unfortunately, again, it was fetal distress. I had a very urgent forceps delivery. Mine had actually resulted in a rectal and vagina tear. So I actually started passing faeces through my vagina, which was very distressing. That happened a few days after birth. But I'd been examined, told I was fine, was sent home. I then got readmitted. I was extremely unwell, had a really, really nasty infection and had to be taken to a different hospital to be repaired. I had my new baby. She was breastfeeding exclusively. It was awfully traumatic for me and my husband. I still remember me going off in an ambulance with her and my husband had to follow in the car. It was horrendous. And I was taken to theatre and I was told, when you wake up, you'll have a stoma. So they gave me a stoma bag and a leaflet and said, this is what you're going to have to get used to. This is going to be your new life. I didn't have a stoma. I was able to remain functional, but I still have issues to this day. This was 15 years ago that happened. I still have issues with incontinence, with pain, and the psychological impact. So for me, I'm very, very happy when people have new babies, but I can't sit there and listen to birth stories. It's a real trigger for me. So there are lots of things that still impact my life. Yeah, it's been quite a lonely, isolating and taboo experience. It's really hard if you have a sore knee. You can bring that up at dinner. People will talk about your knee pain, but it's really hard to bring this up sometimes. And it's traumatic for the family around me as well. So it's really hard sometimes to know when and how to bring this kind of thing up. But I'm really, really happy that the BBC is starting to talk about this. People are bringing it out of that taboo bracket and it's coming out into conversation. I really hope somebody's listening to this and feels empowered to reach out.
8: You know, I've been listening to Geeta and to Karen and all of it resonates. Very similar sort of situation. Easy pregnancy, gave birth to a premature baby. He was 6 weeks early. resulted in a forceps delivery, which resulted in a fourth degree tear and a rectovaginal fistula. So a fistula is an abnormal connection in the body. Mine was between the rectum and the vagina, just like Karen has described. And just like Karen, I also ended up with a permanent colostomy, which is a type of stoma. And a stoma is a bowel diversion surgery. Just like Geeta and like Karen, I was left with extremely severe mental health problems, including PTSD. And just like Geeta, I lost my job. So I was actually a frontline police officer and I lost my job as a result of all my injuries and my mental health problems. I remember saying to some friends, you know, I've had some difficulties after the birth, and there was sort of like whispers, oh yes, I did hear that so-and-so's mum had a bit of a problem, but I'm not really sure what happened. And, you know, there was nobody to talk to about it, and it's very isolating and it's very lonely. You really have to struggle not to feel ashamed that your body has failed you, because you're led to believe as a woman that this is sort of what we're here to do, is to get pregnant and give birth to babies easily and without any problems afterwards. But like Geeta and Karen have touched on, you know, there's been so much work done by so many people in different organisations over the last 10, 15 years that it isn't becoming the taboo that it was, and women are seeking more help because it's something that just happens to you and it's not our fault. And it is very common, unfortunately. But you can recover. I'm a great believer in people being able to turn their life around.
16: Tell us then, Jill, how your life is right now.
8: So my life right now is great. You know, I'm very privileged. I'm very fortunate that I literally just have a stoma. I did manage to turn my life around physically and mentally. In 2023, I became the first person in the world to swim the English Channel solo with a stoma. I beat the men, can I just say that? It's very important to get that in.
16: You have to get that in.
8: And I've set up a charity actually called Chameleon Buddies, which supports women in the UK, but predominantly in Kenya, to adapt to living with a childbirth injury or a stoma. What we're all about is peer support, which is, I think, as we're talking about now, it's really, really important to have a sense of community. Last year, a group of 17 women climbed Kilimanjaro, the vast majority of us with childbirth injury or trauma or stomas, to raise money for the charity. And that was giving people an opportunity to turn their negative situation and their trauma into something positive, which was really empowering.
16: Going back to Geeta, our first guest, how did you deal with the fact that you were suffering from extreme injuries at the same time you had a little baby to look after?
17: So it was very difficult. It was very difficult. You know, you're constantly rushing to the bathroom, you're having accidents, and actually things got so bad, I needed to move in with my parents, which wasn't the part of my plan at all for that extra support. But my mum, who was luckily a doctor, she was able to then advocate for me to get the care that I needed. As both Karen and Jill have said, it is very isolating when your friends are going to baby groups and doing all normal back

0: groups that supported women in sub-Saharan Africa with this. And the first line said, this has been eradicated in the Western world due to our high levels of medical care. And it was quite a shock for me. I thought, wow, there's literally nobody out there. So I did find it really hard. I did pull back from all of those baby groups. I didn't make social links. It took me about 2 or 3 years, actually, to be able to confront that trauma and actually talk about it, but then actually build a different life that didn't revolve around those baby groups where people still talked about their birth stories, which I didn't want to do. Yes. It was really, really hard. But I have to say, for me, my husband has been incredible. He's been an amazing source of support and understanding. And I think if you have one or two really strong relationships in your life, and sometimes they come from areas you're not really expecting them to come from, just lean into those people and speak to them. Speak to somebody about what's going on. It can be an amazing support.
1: I mean, the women that we're dealing with and the young girls that we're dealing with, who are also a lot of them undergoing FGM and early marriage, which complicates pregnancies even further, they're completely ostracized from their communities. The husbands will leave them. Some of them have their children taken off them because they've got a bowel injury of some description as a result of having a baby. This means that the young girls can't go to school. They lose out on education. The older ones can't go to work. I mean, it's really, really catastrophic, the impact that childbirth injuries have on women in countries like Kenya. And that's why it's really important that we give them the opportunities to level out that inequality and give them access to proper medical supplies and peer support. When we bring them all together for the first time in our support groups, they cannot believe that anyone else has been through the same thing as them, which I think resonates with all three of us here in this conversation, but even more so for that kind of community.
2: And I would just to add is that, you know, women really should not suffer in silence. Having bowel incontinence after a childbirth is not normal. So if any woman in the UK or internationally is suffering, please do go and seek support.
3: Can men understand this? Do men really get what you've been through?
0: For me, I think the answer is yes, through literally witnessing and experiencing the trauma that they see that their partners experience. They also see what their friends that have had babies are going through, and that experience is really shattered for them. For me, my husband's paternity leave, which was 2 weeks long, was taking me in and out of hospital. And so he had very limited special time with that new baby. It was all about me, and he's never ever complained. But that must be quite traumatic for him to see. So for me, in my experience, I would say yes. But please, can people listen to our experiences, be you male or female? Just please listen, because I've also had experiences from women when I've told them what's happened, and I've literally been either sensationalized and people have said, oh, I can't believe that, that's awful, what about this, and sort of they're using my story as something exciting to tell somebody else, or they just don't believe me. So I think whoever you are, please listen to us and these women and learn from what we have to say would be my message.
2: And the thing I would say to learn from all of us is that, you know, education is really empowering. We do not need to be protected from information about childbirth. We need to be given information about childbirth. We need to be told our personalised risks, because then we actually can advocate for ourselves during childbirth. You know, sometimes there's nothing you can do about it. Things do go wrong sometimes. But at least if you've got that education piece of knowledge, you're not left vulnerable. And it's that vulnerability that causes the trauma.
3: And your respective kids are now all growing up. What, if anything, do you plan to tell them about the injuries that you sustained giving birth to those children?
1: So, I would like to answer that, if that's okay, because since my son was born, I've been open completely. Yeah. He's known literally from the age that he could understand words that this is what's happened to his mum and why it's happened. Because I think in the darkness where secrets are, that's where problems arise, and that's where stigma comes from, and lack of understanding and lack of education.
2: I agree.
1: So I think if we can't be honest with our own children and our own families, we can't expect people to be honest with the general public and with each other. So my mantra in life is no secrets, no shame, and that's certainly how my son's been brought up. And it's normalised the whole thing. You know, he doesn't feel any guilt over this, because it's not his fault, but it's important. It's part of his life story. So yeah, there's no secrets in my house.
2: And with my daughter Maya, she's actually got a physical injury from it on her face. So there was no hiding the story from her. And actually, she's become part of my journey. She's very proud of the work that I do, you know, to help advocate for other women.
0: I'm very honest with my children, and they know all about my story. So yeah, I would echo what the other two ladies have said. Absolutely.

0: Just keen to hear, as we end in a couple of minutes' time, how you all are right now and what a good day looks like, even with the injuries you sustained, what enjoyment feels like in your own lives. Geeta, firstly.
1: I feel like I'm very lucky because, first of all, I started volunteering with the Mazik Foundation, and then a few years ago, I was fully supported back to my law firm. So, but now I actually am in a different role. I purely work in advocating and supporting other women in patient safety and maternity safety. So I feel very lucky now to be doing the work that I'm doing. A good day is not having an accident, but that generally doesn't happen. But yeah, things have moved on.
2: For me, I work, I'm a physiotherapist by background, so I do a bit of clinical work, but also I've got a research and education role as well. A good day for me looks like getting up, having minimal pain, because I still struggle with quite a lot of pain. Not having a bowel accident. But what's quite interesting is I look all right. Nobody really realises there's anything going on, but there's a huge scaffold of strategies sitting behind me that cover pain control, the right amount of exercise, and making sure I open my bowel before I leave the house. So the other day when I was going out early, I had to wake up an extra hour and a quarter earlier to make sure my bowel was empty. I have to eat the same things. I have to have a very rigid routine. So for me, a good day is doing all of that and not having an accident and my pain being about a 2 or 3 out of 10.
3: For me, definitely. For example, yesterday I was at work and I got a photograph sent to me by the team in Kenya of a 5-year-old holding up her little stoma bag, really pleased that she'd got one. That for me is a really good day because it makes me realise I'm part of a community of women empowering each other and that something positive has come out of my experience. And that is what I hold on to every single day. And that's what we're doing here today.
0: Jill, Karen and Geeta, our thanks so much to them for sharing their personal experiences so openly. And in case you were wondering about all the background sounds you heard during that conversation, it took place during our daily programme, Outside Source, which we host live from the BBC's busy newsroom here in central London. I'm James Reynolds. You're listening to BBC Conversations from the BBC World Service. In our first conversation, Jill spoke about the connection she has with women in Kenya who've been through a similar trauma. That is where we want to start our second conversation, by speaking to Dr. Vindhya Pantidana. She works in Kenya. She's also treated women in India and in Tanzania. We'll also hear from Lucien Wasingya Kasereka, a surgeon in the Democratic Republic of Congo who operates on women with birth injuries. And we'll hear from Emily Pullen, a midwife working for the National Health Service here in the UK. We begin with Dr. Pantidana in Kenya.
4: Compared to what you see in UK, childbirth injuries are much more common in this part of the world. Some which you cannot prevent with very good practice, but majority can be prevented if the women are well educated and then they were prepared. If you look at Asia, you do not get a lot of perineal birth injuries because they monitor labor and they give episiotomy. But here I have seen nobody like gives an episiotomy, and then you support only the perineum. In the end of the day, you'll get teared so bad.
5: We're trying really hard in the NHS to educate women because I think that's one of the most important thing that women know, that this is a common thing that can happen during childbirth. There's other practices that we can do to even hold the perineum when the baby's head is crowning, even consider doing an episiotomy. So that's like a controlled cut away from the back passage if we're worried about a tear extending to that area. But we know that sometimes, no matter the best clinical practice, sometimes these obstetric injuries do happen. So sometimes that's one of those things, no matter what we've kind of done to prevent it.
6: Childbirth injuries here in Congo, they are most common because we have poor access to safe delivery. Many women, they end up like delivering at home or in the roads and in unstable areas where there is war, like in the eastern part. Some, they run to the bush and they deliver in the bush, so that we got quite a big number of childbirth injuries. Women, they end up leaking urine or stool. The community does not understand this problem as a disease. They think this is a punishment from God and this woman should go through this. and they will be stigmatized, isolated, and they will be rejected by their communities, and they will be accused as witch, that they are doing witchcraft. That is a big challenge here in Congo. And for us, we keep treating these women and we help them free of charge, because fistula, obstetric fistula, can be prevented and can be treated even free of charge.
0: Doctor, how do you help women to overcome that stigma?
6: After surgery, we do psychotherapy. We have a big team of psychologists, and we've got some kind of reintegration program. We can give them seeds so that they can go back to their community. We do like social reintegration, because most of them, they always lost their job. The majority, they lose their babies, because during the obstructed labor, the baby, most of the time, the baby will die. And at the end, they will be stigmatized. They will be accused that they are the one who killed the baby.
0: And here in the UK, Emily Pullen, you've heard Dr. Wasinga Kasereka speak about stigma in the DRC. What do you see here?
5: I believe this is probably a hidden injury that a lot of women will suffer and perhaps not tell anyone about. From, you know, generations before us, women went through childbirth and they leaked urine after, or, you know, they couldn't go running anymore or go out on trampolines or run for the bus or whatever it might be. So I think the generations before us kind of normalized that after having a baby, that's just what your life might look like now. There's definitely a bit of a turn now. Women are kind of saying, no, I don't want to have to live my life like that, having to wear incontinence pads and not being able to live the life that they did before childbirth. So I wouldn't necessarily say it was a stigma as such, but perhaps women just haven't spoken about it. Women's health in general, pelvic health, it's not a priority in this country, sadly, still.
0: And Dr. Panthirana in Kenya, what kind of information is available to women where you are?
4: We see patients of poor, rich, middle class. The thing is, whichever the information a woman who gets pregnant is minimal, they are not prepared. So they do not know even simple things like to do pelvic floor muscle exercises, wear a belt when you are carrying maybe twins. It will support your back. Basic information.
0: Dr. Lucien Wasinga Kasereka in the Democratic Republic of Congo. How much information, how much education is there where you are for women?
6: Most of the time, the women, they always hide in the community. They just think that childbirth injuries, they have to go through that because they have delivered. Even some midwives, they will tell them, you are no longer single girls, you are now a woman. You have to go through that. And they will hide the disease. So that we are trying to work hard to do awareness, to increase awareness. We do like TV talks and radio talks to try to explain to the women about the childbirth injuries. We are getting up to 5,000 and 7,000 new cases, and most of those cases, they remain untreated in the community.
4: So we also talk in public gatherings, even the Sunday church, the mosque, because many people do not even talk about these things. You find these most affected ones, they hide themselves. So we destigmatize the community through community involvement. You go to the counties, give talks, and give the word. If anybody after giving childbirth has urine leaking or stool leaking, you come, we treat you.
5: That sounds really interesting. It's funny, you know, to hear in different countries what the challenges are. You know, yours might be in the Congo, you know, access to healthcare and diagnosis and a lot of kind of cultural beliefs. Whereas here in the UK, a lot of women, you know, deliver in a hospital setting, yet still we are also experiencing some of these challenges in terms of making sure women are diagnosed with these tears at the right time and they're repaired correctly. And again, education, whilst perhaps it's not stigmatized as much as it is in the Congo, for say, there's definitely work that we could do. Perhaps I need to start a media campaign, perhaps.
0: Emily in the UK. Vindya in Kenya, and Lucian in the DRC, health professionals helping to prevent and to treat birth injuries. I'm James Reynolds. You've been listening to BBC Conversations from the BBC World Service.
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18: BBC News with Alan Smith. The leader of India's new youth movement, the Cockroach Junta Party, or CJP, has told its first rally in Delhi that the government can delete their posts but not their presence. Abhijit Dibker had flown into the Indian capital for the demonstration, which is being tightly policed. Kuwait Airport has fully resumed flights 3 days after it was hit by an Iranian drone strike. Attacks against the Gulf state and its near neighbour Bahrain have continued, however, with US forces in the region saying on Friday they'd shot down several drones and also ballistic missiles launched by Iranian forces. The Lebanese army says several of its troops have been killed in an Israeli airstrike on a military vehicle in the south of the country. One of those killed was an officer. Several leading diabetes researchers have been removed from a meeting of the American Diabetes Association in New Orleans. They'd been distributing material criticizing the Trump administration's science policies. The governor of St. Petersburg says the Russian city has come under an unprecedented Ukrainian drone attack. It comes on the final day of Russia's International Economic Forum there. For the first time since the beginning of the war, Alexander Beglov urged residents to remain indoors. Three Canadian airlines have announced they're suspending indefinitely all flights to Cuba. The moves come in response to severe shortages of aviation fuel on the island and pressure from the United States. The Pope has arrived in Spain for a visit seen as one of the most diplomatically delicate of his time in office. With immigration a politically divisive issue in Spain, Pope Leo has said he'll talk to migrant welfare groups. And rescue workers have called off their search for the remaining two men who'd gone missing in a semi-submerged cave in Laos. Five others were rescued earlier this week, but the site has now become unstable. And that's the world news from the BBC in London.
17: A young girl, just 9 years old, sweats under the sweltering Texas sun. She is running, her tiny feet are pounding the pavement along the edge of the Bayou River.
19: Five other girls trail behind her. They're all singing at the top of their lungs, harmonising as they go, but none of the girls are hitting the notes quite like our lead.
17: Because this little girl is Beyoncé, and she will leave everyone in the dust on her journey to becoming a billionaire.
19: Welcome to Good Bad Billionaire from the BBC World Service. Each episode we pick a billionaire and find out how they made their money.
17: We take them from zero to their first million and then from a million onto a billion.
19: I'm Simon Jack, the BBC's business editor.
17: And I'm Zing Sing. I'm a journalist, author and podcaster.
19: And this week, probably one of the top cultural figures of the 21st century. Have you seen her life?
17: I've seen her life. I've actually seen her life three times. And I was trying to count how much money I've spent on Beyoncé in the last 15 years. I reckon probably almost a grand seeing her live.
19: Because tickets don't come cheap, do they? And that is one of the reasons that in 2025, Beyoncé was declared a billionaire worth exactly $1 billion.
17: From the very beginning, Beyoncé has embodied professionalism, perfection, power. I mean, you just need to listen to her voice to know that.
19: And capitalism. Let's not forget about that. Ambition, materialism, capitalism, all being pretty overt in some of her lyrics. From her first hit with Destiny's Child, Bills, Bills, Bills.
17: It's a tune.
19: Okay. To declaring herself, and I like this quote, a black Bill Gates in the making on 2016's Lemonade.
17: Beyoncé is the CEO of what she calls, and I love this, her multi-purpose badass conglomerate. But really, this is a story about an artist who made money from making music.
19: Which is pretty rare. And I like the multi-purpose badass conglomerate. Remember Jay-Z, who will feature in this story for obvious reasons? He said, I'm not a businessman, I'm a business, comma, man.
17: So what does it take to make a billion and become Queen Bee? Let's travel back to find out.
19: Yes, Beyoncé Knowles was born in 1981 in Houston, Texas, in the USA. Her father, Matthew, worked at Xerox selling medical equipment. Her mother, Tina, owned a hair salon that, according to Matthew, made them their first $1 million before Beyoncé was even born. And she said, I went to private school, we had a very nice house, we had cars.
17: Yeah, so Beyoncé grew up comfortable, and everyone describes her when she was growing up as someone who was quiet, who was shy. Her parents actually put Beyoncé in a dance class because she was too shy. And the story goes is that when Beyoncé was 7, her dance teacher, a woman called Darlette, noticed that she could sing. And Darlette then entered Beyoncé into a talent show. And when she got up, she absolutely commanded the stage. And her mum, Tina, who will come up again in the story, says it was something that happened on that stage I had never seen before.
19: Yeah.
17: Beyoncé won first class. She took home a trophy, $100. So that was the beginning of her journey.
19: So from then on, singing and dancing became part of her, central to her life. According to Darlette, Beyoncé's parents worked pretty hard developing her. They got her a vocal coach. With Matthew and Tina's permission, Darlette said she was dragging her all over town to dance competitions and pageants and stuff like that. Age 9, she moved schools to Parker Elementary, which is kind of specialised in music and dance.
17: You might ask yourself, where did this work ethic come from? Beyoncé credits her parents, and in particular her dad, Matthew Knowles, stress discipline. He was really tough on her. But Beyoncé has said, I wasn't doing this because I didn't have a choice or to support the family, important for child entertainers, or because I had to get out of a bad situation. I was just determined this is what I wanted to do so bad.
19: Okay, so she was making a name for herself in the local community, winning competitions. One day in the hair salon, two local mothers, Denise and Deborah, approached the Knowleses and they said, listen, we want to form a young version of En Vogue. 1990, we're out here, groups were big at the time. There was a gap in the market for a younger version of that. So that Beyoncé became the first member of a band called Girls Time, spelled T-Y-M-E. So we put a team in place, a financial backer, producer, songwriter. They trialled 30 girls, 6 were finally selected for the band. And they had intense rehearsals. They practiced nearly every day for months at their family home, Beyoncé's family home. The girls did a regular boot camp as per our opening scene. If you remember, running down the river by the bayou.
17: And they travelled to the West Coast to record their first record, but tensions were already showing. So those involved have said that Beyoncé's dad, Matthew, was trying to position her as the lead, although Matthew obviously disputes this portrayal of himself. It's worth noting that there were a lot of people involved at this point, all of whom were developing Girls' Time for months on end. That's not particularly unusual when it comes to girl bands or boy bands. It's estimated that back then this would have cost around $100,000 because it is expensive. You're working with a lot of people. So the band needed to sign a deal, but their producer was shopping the record around major labels for about a year. They had no success, and their last hope was a popular TV talent show called Star Search, quite similar to, I guess, X Factor or Pop Idol.
19: Yeah, like an early version of that. At the time, it was the largest national talent show. Child stars who'd been on Star Search included some big names, actually. Britney Spears, Christina Aguilera. They practiced for over a month. They got tight, they got polished. They were up against an adult male rock band called Skeleton Crew. I can sort of picture that band. And Beyoncé said, I hadn't even thought about imagining losing as a possibility.
17: But lose they did. And this whole process of losing Star Search caused also a deep rift within the band. Ashley left. Soon the producers, songwriters also parted ways. and this left the stage clear for Matthew Knowles. He quit his job to manage the band full-time.
19: So more girls left, they brought another one in, the band changed its name, and one former member, Latavia, said, "Matthew did not mince his words," she said, "and it can be tough to take that kind of criticism when you are a little girl. We would try not to let it break us." Shades of, like, the Jackson 5 almost in this, isn't it? Like, tough, maybe not quite as extreme as that, but a high-pressure environment.
17: Definitely, especially for young girls, right? And also, it's worth noting things were not going very well for Beyoncé at this point. So the Knowles were also having financial problems because, as we said, their dad quit the job to manage them. The family had to move out of that lovely house. The parents even split up for 6 months. Mm. Though, you know, in the personal stakes, Beyoncé's life was not going particularly well.
19: But then came one of those moments in our stories which basically changed everything. And what's in a name? Well, quite a lot, because this band changed its name to Destiny's Child and Destiny Beckoned.
17: Very good.
19: Yeah, 4 years earlier, Beyoncé had met an A&R, that's Artists from Repertoire. They're the kind of people responsible for finding talent, called Teresa La Barbera White. Teresa was keen on her, but couldn't convince her label to sign the act. Fast forward to 1996, Beyoncé's now 14. Teresa has got a new job at Columbia Records. It's part of Sony. So Matthew calls her up, and this time she does manage to convince the label. And Destiny's Child, in fact, is her first signing.
17: Their first single, No, No, No, which is an incredible song, okay, by the way. Major hit, peaking at number 3 on the US Billboard chart, but the album only made number 67. Now, this failure probably was a blessing in a way. Beyoncé has said, "The label didn't really believe we were pop stars. They underestimated us, and because of that, they allowed us to write our own songs, write our own video treatments. It ended up being the best thing because that's when I became an artist and I took control."
19: That's fascinating, isn't it? So they didn't think they were going to be a big enough deal to micromanage them.
17: Well, in 1999, Destiny's Child took that artistic freedom and they brought out an album which became critically acclaimed, something called The Writings on the Wall. Do you know any songs from this era?
19: I think, am I right in saying that Say My Name is on this album?
17: Absolutely.
19: Oh, there we go.
17: So, Say My Name, Jumping,
19: one.
17: Jumping, Bills, Bills, Bills.
19: Okay.
17: Hugely influential pop songs, which actually, great music videos that still stand up.
19: Okay. And it sold 8 million copies, 3 number one singles. But often with these kind of confected pop bands, in a way, the band was actually at war. So members Latavia and Latoya filed a lawsuit against Beyoncé's dad and the group, alleging he stole their money and threw them out of the group when they tried to seek new personal terms. In fact, they only found out they'd been sacked when they watched the video for Say My Name and saw two new members lip syncing to their voices.
17: Ouch.
19: Oh, that is brutal, isn't it? This is a bit like the guy who played Darth Vader, who didn't realise that his voice had been replaced by James Earl Jones. Oof. Until he actually saw the film.
17: That's gotta hurt.
19: Anyway, but Matthew said the allegations were totally untrue. The lawsuit was settled out of court later that year.
17: So by the third album, there were just three members of Destiny's Child, the ones that we all know, Beyoncé, Kelly, a new girl called Michelle, and their 2001 album, Survivor, was Beyoncé's very first number one album. And also by that point, by the way, there was no denying this was the Beyoncé show. She was front and center. She was also getting major writing and production credits on the album, which we know from the Taylor Swift episode is so crucial to making money.
19: Yeah.
17: And Survivor sold 10 million. That's a lot. But it's always tricky to find out exactly how much money artists are making from their music.
19: Yeah. In 2016, entertainment website The Jasmine Brand reported on the terms of the original deal Destiny's Child signed with Sony. Apparently, they got an $85,000 advance for the first album. The second album, they would get between $350 and $700. And their royalty rates were set at 28% for the first album. But the rates would rise if an album sold over 500,000 copies. However, and this is fairly standard, all the money the label paid to cover producer fees and promotion marketing would be recouped by Sony from the album profits.
17: So we don't know if the advances were split equally. Latavia and Latoya have claimed that they weren't.
19: Yeah.
17: But it's hard to be at the stage show if Beyoncé had personally made a million. And in order to do that, Beyoncé needs to go solo. So at the end of 2001, Destiny's Child announces a hiatus. She's only 21 at this stage. She's on her own. Beyoncé releases a collaboration with a rapper, the man who would later on become her husband, Jay-Z.
19: At this point, though, Beyoncé started diversifying her revenue stream. Now, that sounds all very businesslike in my comfort zone. She's starting to cash in on sponsorship. She replaced Britney Spears as the face of Pepsi. But things are about to get really big for her.
17: Exactly. So things exploded in 2003 when she released her debut solo album, Dangerously in Love. It debuted at number one in the States. It earned her 5 Grammy Awards, and it was a truly global hit. In fact, she became the first female artist and the 5th artist ever to simultaneously top both the singles charts and the album charts in the US and the UK. That is really, really difficult. And most importantly for Beyoncé's journey to a billion, Dangerously in Love became one of the best-selling albums of the 21st century.
19: Wow.
17: So between this, it feels fair to say that Beyoncé is a millionaire in 2003 at the age of 22.
19: Just 22.
17: Okay, so Beyoncé is now a millionaire, and next up we're going to track her journey onto a billion.
19: So as much as we love them, well, you love, well, we both love the music, I think you know it better than I. We're going to have to fast forward to the next few albums, which are?
17: B-Day.
19: Is it short for birthday or yes. Beyoncé Day?
17: Well, I think both, actually.
19: Okay, got it.
17: Then there's I Am... dot, dot, dot,
19: yeah.
17: Sasha Fierce, and 4.
19: Yeah.
17: And I think you will know the big hits from this.
19: I want to say Single Lady, Crazy in Love. We're not there yet, are we?
17: No, we are. So singles from the albums, Irreplaceable. Do you know that one?
19: Don't hum it for copyright reasons. We mustn't sort of go there because we'll get sued or probably.
17: Exactly. So Run the World, Girls.
19: I'm sure, like I say, you know, if you sang it, which you're not allowed to. I'm getting a massive F on this one. But lots of people did know them, and they sold tons.
17: Yeah, so we can say that they amassed over 75 million album sales worldwide.
19: That's astonishing. But we're interested also in Beyoncé, the businesswoman, and she has said, men often have the luxury of being perceived as a strategist, the brains behind their ventures. They're given the space to focus on the product, the team, the business plan. Women, on the other hand, especially those in the limelight, are frequently pigeonholed into being the face of the brand or the marketing tool. Interesting quote.
17: So let's jump to 2008, when she founds a company called Parkwood Entertainment, which is named after the street that the Knowles big White House had been on. So Parkwood is her kind of in-house production and management company. It produces the tours, the music, the films, the documentaries that will follow this move. And it also fronts most of the production costs. But this means it allows her to retain more back-end revenue.
19: Right.
17: She's no longer having the record label siphon it off. And so this decision was part one in Beyoncé becoming an independent woman.
19: Yeah. Part two came in 2011 when she announced that her father, Matthew, was no longer her manager. Now, according to Beyoncé's press release, they had split amicably. She said, I've only parted ways with my father on a business level. He is my father for life and I love my dad dearly. But a few months later, this version of events was called into question somewhat when Matthew filed a lawsuit against Live Nation Entertainment for turning his daughter against him.
17: Now, Matthew claimed that he was fired by Beyoncé. He alleged this was because Live Nation Entertainment had told her he'd stolen money from her, as in his own daughter. Quite the allegation. So Beyoncé had to then get a lawyer to conduct an audit, which allegedly concluded that Matthew had indeed taken money.
19: Now, we should say that Matthew, her dad, completely denied taking any money from his daughter and argued that Live Nation was lying with the goal of getting rights to Beyoncé's tour, something Live Nation denied. Ultimately, the lawsuit didn't seem to go anywhere. Live Nation and Beyoncé did not publicly comment on it. But probably worth noting, this was also around the same time that Matthew conceived a child with another woman during an 18-month affair, which led to him and Tina divorcing. I don't know if this contributed, but, you know, it probably didn't help. You know, tensions were clearly running high.
17: And this moment, I think, feels like a real turning point for Beyoncé because she's about to turn 30 years old. Big moment in anybody's life. She makes herself CEO of Parkwood Entertainment and she starts managing herself. She said, I felt like I wanted to follow the footsteps of Madonna and be a powerhouse and have my own empire and show other women when you get to this point in your career, you don't have to go sign with someone else and share your money and your success. You do it yourself. And just weeks after parting with her father, she releases a song that I mentioned, Run the World, Girls.
19: Okay. But business had to be put on hold the next year. Beyoncé had a miscarriage, describing it as the saddest thing I've ever been through. Beyoncé and Jay-Z, by the way, had married in 2008, and she gave birth to her first daughter, Blue Ivy Carter, in 2012. And she described becoming a mother as the biggest accomplishment of my life. She would have twins 5 years later, by the way.
17: So shortly after Blue Ivy was born, Beyoncé filed an application to trademark her daughter's name. This began a legal battle that has been going on ever since, involving objections from a wedding planner. There was also a clothing brand who already held that name. According to Jay-Z, the reason was people wanted to make products based on our child's name, and you don't want anybody trying to benefit off your baby's name.
19: No, if anyone's going to do that, it's going to be me.
17: Exactly.
19: That's right. Shade to the Beckhams here.
17: Oh, yeah, definitely. Or other kind of showbiz family dynasties,
19: yeah,
17: where you can tell mum and dad are angling for their child to get into the same business.
19: Yeah.
17: And I think you can definitely see that. You know, the most recent Met Gala, we saw Blue Ivy on the red carpet next to her mum.
19: Like many mothers, particularly driven ones like Beyoncé, she got back to work very quickly. 4 months after giving birth, she performed 4 consecutive shows in Atlantic City. And she said, "That was the hardest thing I've ever done in my life. Rehearsal started 3 months after I gave birth. I was nervous that I wouldn't feel the same." I think a lot of people coming back from childbirth think that.
17: Well, 2013 is the year that Beyoncé went stratospheric. She performed at the Super Bowl halftime show in front of 110 million viewers. Well, artists actually, and this is interesting, they're not paid a performance fee for the halftime show, but she had actually just re-signed with Pepsi for an estimated 50 million, which included a halftime commercial.
19: Yeah, so every part of your Beyoncé's life now is a product in a way. And that year she wrote, produced and directed and starred, of course, in a documentary called Life is But a Dream. And she's always stressed her hands-on approach. She said, "I spent a year editing. I went through hundreds of shows worth of footage, and that experience taught me to love the filmmaking process." So, you know, an early adopter then of this kind of self-execing, you know, I'm thinking of Taylor Swift here as well.
17: Exactly. The Beckhams have done it recently as well. I know some documentary filmmakers who'd actually hate this kind of form of documentary filmmaking, because they say if the talent or the subject gets to make the show, it's not really going to be truthful.
19: Yeah. Everyone needs an editor, right? And
17: exactly.
19: That editor shouldn't be you.
17: Unless maybe it's Beyoncé. Okay. Beyoncé can edit me anytime.
19: Okay. And that was the year she ripped up the music industry rule book. She dropped her 5th solo album, which was a visual album called Beyoncé, totally out of the blue. Again, it was one of those things that must have been like the sort of Manhattan Project. It must have been kept very secret, because it would have been a big deal to release it from nowhere. I mean, David Bowie did this towards the end of his life. That's a different thing. He was not the kind of global superstar with everyone's eyes on him that Beyoncé was at the time.
17: You can imagine the number of lawyers that Beyoncé must have hired just to write the NDAs
19: to
17: keep everyone silent.
19: Yeah.
17: That year, Beyoncé went on a huge tour of 132 shows. And every night after performing, she'd apparently watch a DVD of a show that she'd performed. So she'd critique herself, her dancers, her cameraman. And the next morning, everyone would receive pages of notes. And this, I think, attention to detail, which I think if you're on her team must come with kind of like pulling your hair out stress. I mean, it brings results, because gross revenue from that tour was $230 million. And that's, by the way, how much the tour brought in total, not her earnings from it.
19: Yeah, so we know how much she earned that year. Forbes estimated her earnings to be $115 million. And just breaking that down a bit, you've got the album sales. Her deal with Sony at the time was rumoured to be structured more like a joint venture. Usually you get a royalty rate around 20%. She was getting 50 endorsements with Pepsi and H&M. She was making big money from her celebrity fragrances. Heat, Pulse, Rise. They were making tens of millions a year. All of that adds up.
17: Yeah, exactly. So all this combined, Forbes named Beyoncé the most powerful celebrity in the world that year based on the money she was earning and her fame. But she's only got about a quarter of a billion
19: only.
17: At this point. Only.
19: Yeah.
17: Peanuts. So let us fast forward to 2016 for her next big business move.
19: Okay, first of all, the music. In 2016, she released Lemonade. Now, again, this was a surprise release, a fully visualized album. It was personal this time. It was all about the infidelity of her husband, Jay-Z. You'll remember this controversy better than I, because it had lots of tongues wagging. What were they saying?
17: Oh, my God. How do I even... This is a whole kind of odyssey that all the Beyoncé fans had to go on, right? So basically...
19: I'm going to strap myself in.
17: Okay, get the popcorn. So basically, the Met Gala, one of the most highly public, big showbiz events organized by Vogue to raise money for the Met Museum in New York. Someone leaked footage of Solange, Beyoncé's little sister, kicking and hitting Beyoncé's husband, Jay-Z, in the lift. It's kind of wild, because Solange doesn't just go for him once, she goes for him several times. And Beyoncé's sort of like in between two of them, but she sort of stood against the wall of the lift, not doing anything, which suggests she kind of maybe approves. And everyone thinks this is because that was the night that Beyonce and Solange found out about this woman that she refers to on her album as Becky with the good hair, the woman that Jay-Z had been having an affair with.
19: Right, okay.
17: And so this became this whole kind of, for my money, this
19: breeding frenzy.
17: Exactly. And this is the first time you ever get a crack in Beyonce's perfect image, right?
19: Right, okay.
17: Where it's like her husband has cheated on her and she makes this album Lemonade all about that.
19: Okay, and people presumably absolutely loved it.
17: Oh yeah, it was commercially a success, critically a massive hit. Critics loved it. It was included in every end of year list. It topped Rolling Stone's greatest albums of the 21st century. It even won a Peabody Award.
19: It actually outsold some other big names that year. We're talking about Adele, Kanye, Ye, some of these days, Drake, Rihanna, beat them all. And to support the album, she went on the Formation Tour, playing 49 dates, the first ever all stadium tour by a female artist. That's interesting. I thought Madonna might have done that before, but no. The tour grossed $256 million. That's $5 million every night.
17: In 2016, she also made a major move into fashion. She started tapping into the growing athleisure market with a line called Ivy Park.
19: In fact, I remember the launch of that because every day when I come to work, I have to walk past the flagship store of Topshop. And it was all over. The branding of Ivy Park was all over that for months. And it was because she'd met with the owner, Sir Philip Green, another one of our billionaires. Check out that episode. And Beyonce said of him, I think he was originally thinking I wanted to do an endorsement deal like they'd done with other celebrities where they just basically sign up, you know, say, I wear this other product. But I wanted a joint venture. I presented him with the idea, the mission statement, the purpose, marketing strategy, all in the first meeting. And I think he was pretty blown away. And so he agreed to a 50-50 partnership. I mean, why wouldn't you want to be a partner with Beyonce at that time? Incredibly, that's like, you don't need much business acumen to say this might be a good thing. So they launched Ivy Park just a week before Lemonade came out with a big cover interview in some of the magazines, including Elle, selling that new line.
17: But in 2018, Beyonce bought Topshop out of that partnership after Philip Green was named as having taken legal action to prevent the publication of allegations of sexual harassment of staff. Accusations, by the way, that he categorically and wholly denies. Instead, in 2019, Ivy Park announced it was partnering with Adidas, and this was turning a bad situation into an opportunity because Adidas is the second richest sportswear company in the world. They offered her creative control. And meanwhile, Philip Green's Arcadia Group, which owned Topshop, was actually collapsing.
19: Boy, do I remember that. I was reporting on that a lot at the time and often with late night phone calls with Sir Philip himself. And it was true that at that time, Sir Philip Green was being called the unacceptable face of capitalism. He was a bit of a toxic brand. No way someone at Beyonce wanted to be hooked to that wagon at all. So it's no surprise that that partnership broke up.
17: Absolutely.
19: But the Adidas one didn't last long either. In 2023, they mutually parted ways due to creative differences. Love that. Behind those differences, poor sales, though, Ivy Park had been losing money for Adidas.
17: Oof.
19: Which is a surprise to me, yeah. I must say. But there we go. You
17: know. Not a good time for Adidas, but also not a problem for Beyonce, because the original deal she signed guaranteed her about $20 million in annual compensation, regardless of sales. Great fine print there. When the split was announced, it was said that Beyonce was excitedly looking to reclaim her brand. But I think we can safely say that, you know, fashion is not Beyonce's route to a billion, because Ivy Park has not operated since then.
19: So if that's not going to work, let's try something else. So she tried her hand at some other consumer brands. Got a hair care brand called Sacred.
17: Although if people are struggling to pronounce it, perhaps not the best name for your brand.
19: Yes.
17: She's also launched a whiskey, which is called Sir Davis, named after her great grandfather. This is a joint venture with Moët Hennessy, and it follows in the path of her husband, Jay-Z, who got into business with LVMH, who owned Moët Hennessy years ago. But it remains to be seen whether or not Beyonce's whiskey will be as profitable.
19: Yeah, but unlike her husband Jay-Z and her contemporary Rihanna, it doesn't really seem that Beyonce's billionaire status is down to all these product things, like Rihanna with Fenty and what have you was a huge part of her billionaire status. Her fortune is kind of like a good old-fashioned musician's fortune, like Taylor Swift, is down to touring and the value of the music catalogue. That is massive.
17: Right, because Forbes also estimated her music catalogue had increased in value to $300 million. And through Parkwood Entertainment, she has significant ownership and control over her master recordings, especially from her self-titled 2013 album onward.
19: And remember how important that is, because Taylor Swift went to the lengths of re-recording her original album so that she owned the masters tailors of, you know, the tailors version. So that's a huge part of their wealth, because that's an asset which keeps on giving. Every time it's used in an advert, every time it's played on the radio, every time whatever, some money drops on the mat for many, many years. And so you can actually kind of work out the value of what the future revenues would be at the time. That adds up to a lot of money and a big part of these people's wealth.
17: Exactly. And there's so many people making money off of historic older albums, tracks, songs right now. You know, it's something that private equity has also started injecting itself into.
19: And so by the end of 2023, she was worth $800 million. You add in Cowboy Carter in 2024. Again, critical commercial success. That tour made 400 million ticket sales, 50 million merchandising. So all of that meant by the end of 2025, Forbes declared Beyoncé a billionaire worth $1 billion. So that's where our billionaire story ends. On the Good Bad Billionaire podcast, we've also scored her on a set of billionaire categories: wealth, controversy, power and legacy.
17: You can find that by searching for Good Bad Billionaire wherever you get your podcasts. There we also have over 80 episodes exploring the lives of the super rich, from celebrities to CEOs.
19: Good Bad Billionaire is a BBC Studios production for the BBC World Service.
20: 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I'm Bridget Bergen. 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
9: You're listening to WNYC. It should be pretty warm through the early morning here. Temperatures in low 70s. It's going to get really hot for the rest of today. Highs reaching the mid-90s this afternoon. A little breezy, gusts up to 25 miles an hour. For tonight, mostly cloudy. Chance of showers and thunderstorms. Still pretty warm with lows again in the low 70s.
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22: In a world that's constantly fast-paced, we're going against the grain today on People Fixing the World from the BBC World Service by practicing slow living.
23: It's prioritizing quality over quantity, and it's also about pleasure, about just stopping and savoring the moment.
22: We'll hear about an idea called the slow movement, with examples in a museum here in the UK.
24: If you're more mindful of your consumption of art, just choosing three things that you like enough to spend 5-10 minutes with, it's more rewarding and memorable.
22: And through the experiences of students, farmers and chefs in Malawi.
25: We believe that food is medicine, so we're not just giving them the food for them to eat and fill up their tummy, but we know we're taking good care of their health as well.
22: Join me, Myra Anubi, to learn about the slow movement on People Fixing the World. But no rush. First, the BBC News.
15: BBC News with Danielle Yawovietska. The leader of India's new youth movement, the Cockroach Junta Party, has told its first rally in Delhi that the government can delete their posts but not their presence. Abhijit Dibka had flown into the Indian capital for the demonstration. His movement has quickly grown into an anti-establishment voice in India's tightly controlled political landscape. Azadeh Mashiri is at the rally.
23: The Cockroach Junta Party may have started out as a joke, according to the founder, Abhijit Dibka, but it's now seeking to become a protest movement. And while there is a crowd of supporters and journalists that has formed, and there are more than 1,000 police officers that have been deployed in the city, the numbers don't reflect a movement with tens of millions of followers, at least not yet. It's clear, though, that the Cockroach Junta Party is no longer just an internet meme, but has crossed into the physical realm.
15: As St. Petersburg hosts the final day of Russia's International Economic Forum, the local governor has said the city came under an unprecedented Ukrainian drone attack. The Russian military says it's intercepted almost 400 drones across the country. Steve Rosenberg has been visiting countryside near St. Petersburg to gauge views about the war.
26: This cattle farm is a long way from Ukraine, but the farmers say that attack drones have landed in the fields around here. Larisa Buklikova blames Europe for supporting Ukraine. She thinks Vladimir Putin is being too gentle. This can only end with our victory, Larisa says. As in the past, we should fight all the way to Paris and Berlin. Not all Russians have such extreme views. But across Russia, many people have said to me that since there is a war on, they don't want to lose it.
15: The Lebanese army says several of its troops have been killed in an Israeli airstrike on a military vehicle in the south. Lebanon's military has historically avoided involvement in confrontations between Hezbollah and Israel and has not engaged Israel in the current conflict. From Beirut, here's Lina Sinjab.
0: This is not the first time soldiers are hit during this war, but on this occasion it appears that a marked army vehicle was the target. Israel has not commented on the attack yet, but it will do little to install confidence in the Lebanese military over deploying to so-called pilot zones where they risk coming under fire from both Hezbollah and Israel. The south has been regularly attacked by Israel ever since a ceasefire was announced in April. And the Iran-backed Hezbollah has continued its strikes too.
15: Lina Sinjab reporting. Several leading diabetes researchers have been removed from a major medical conference in the US after distributing material critical of the Trump administration's science policies. It happened at a meeting of the American Diabetes Association. BBC World News. The Pope has arrived in Spain for a week-long visit seen as one of the most diplomatically delicate of his time in office. He'll meet with groups who look after the welfare of migrants and also with victims of sexual abuse in the Catholic Church. Here's our Global Affairs reporter, Paul Moss.
1: The Pope has said he's making this trip to Spain to call for respect for every human being. That's perhaps a reference to plans for him to spend time with migrants and those who assist them. But immigration is a deeply divisive issue in Spain, and by taking this moral position, Pope Leo could be seen as siding with the country's socialist prime minister. And Pedro Sanchez certainly needs support right now. He's facing a deluge of corruption scandals, so the arrival of such a high-profile visitor could serve as a welcome distraction.
15: Three Canadian airlines have announced they're suspending indefinitely all flights to Cuba. The move has come in response to severe shortages of aviation fuel on the island and pressure from the US, which has threatened to sanction companies that conduct business there. Canadians were previously the largest contingent of tourists in Cuba. Rescue workers have called off their search for two men trapped in a semi-submerged cave in Laos. They've been missing for more than 2 weeks, but the site has now become unstable. A group of seven people had originally entered the cave to look for gold, and five were subsequently freed. The rescuers have left food rations and survival supplies at various points inside the cave. The 15-year-old Indian cricketing sensation Vaibhav Suryavanshi has received his first international call-up. If he plays in the upcoming T20 series against Ireland and England, he'll become India's youngest international cricketer. Suryavanshi excelled in the recent Indian Premier League, and there'd been a clamour in the cricket-mad country for his international selection. And those are the latest stories from BBC News.
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3: I don't know about you, but I find life is constantly moving so quickly. So today on People Fixing the World, we're looking at the slow movement, an idea that can be applied to lots of areas, from the food we eat to the culture we consume. From the BBC World Service, I'm Myra Anubi, and this week we're exploring the slow way of living. It's 7 a.m. in my house.
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3: Get the kids up, get them showered, then dressed, make their breakfast, then school lunches, check my phone for news updates, texts and work emails, answer the kids' questions, I do my girl's hair, pack my boy's football clothes, then check their homework, get their bags and coats, hugs and kisses, and they're off to school. Then I grab my bag and shoes, and I've got a really small window to rush to the station, hoping I don't miss my train to work. Wouldn't it be great if we could just slow down? If we took a breath and took back control over our time? Well, that is core to the philosophy of the slow movement, an idea that when done properly could reduce stress, lead to better concentration and improve social interactions. And to find out more about this, I'm joined today by Dr. Joanne Lee from the University of Warwick here in the UK. Hi, Jo.
5: Hello, Myra.
22: Now, you teach students about the slow movement, right?
15: Yes, so I run a course with my colleague Liz Blagrove, in which we look at how the principles of slow have been applied across different areas.
22: So, I mean, Jo, could you help us understand what exactly is the slow movement?
15: Yes, so it's not about moving slowly or doing everything at a slow pace. It's more about doing things at the right pace, giving things the attention they deserve rather than trying to multitask or doing everything as quickly as possible. It's prioritizing quality over quantity. And it's also about pleasure, about just stopping and savoring the moment.
22: Jo, I wonder, I mean, how did we get to this place where we almost equate being fast to being good?
15: Well, the journalist Carl Honoré has written several books on the topic. He suggests that it's partly our ancient brains that reward immediate action, to fight off a bear, for example. But there's also consumer culture. We're programmed to think that time is money and we clean up the mess later. We also live in this 24/7 culture where we're constantly connected and we expect everything to happen instantly at the click of a button.
22: Well, I know I'm guilty of that. I get so frustrated when stuff doesn't just work instantly. But so, Jo, how do we challenge that?
15: Well, a really good example is slow art. Slow art is the response to the fast-paced way that people consume art. Studies differ, but they say that the average time that somebody looks at an artwork in a gallery is around 17 seconds. But there is research that suggests we might get more from that experience if we focus on a few pieces in detail rather than rushing around trying to take off all the things we want to see. This idea inspired New Yorker Phil Terry to experiment with what he called slow looking, and they went on to found something called Slow Art Day.
22: So I know a bit about this. This is a day every year when museums and galleries around the world encourage people to visit and just linger on one or two art pieces. I was keen to see exactly what this feels like, so I went along to the Wellcome Collection Museum here in London, which takes part in Slow Art Day.
4: Hi, nice to meet you.
22: Hi, Myra, nice to meet you.
4: I'm Jake.
22: Jake Blackavar is a visitor facilitator who runs slow art experiences at the Wellcome Collection.
24: How do you imagine slow art?
4: I don't know, but I am wondering whether I'll have the patience. That's what I'm looking forward to seeing.
24: Yeah.
4: So I'm really eager to try.
24: I've got one object chosen in the exhibition, The Coming of Age, and this is a series of sculptures. We'll look at it for about 10 minutes.
4: For someone who works on radio, 10 minutes is a lot of time.
24: I sometimes give people a clipboard for them to remember what they were thinking at the start of the session. So if you're ready, we can head in.
4: Yeah, let's head over.
24: Excellent. Follow me.
4: Wow. I have walked into a space. In the middle, there is these three stumps with women who are sat, standing. First of all, they're naked. That struck me. One of them has their chest opened, almost like they're in the middle of surgery. But also there are apples all around them.
24: A lot of people will just come into this space, look for 10, 20 seconds, read the label and then immediately move on. So now, the point of slow art is I would like you to look at this for 10 minutes. I'm going to set a timer and you just follow your thoughts, feelings, emotions, maybe the senses, and your time starts now.
22: Porcelain figures, so easy to break. Exposed, open to the elements. The birds are pecking. They're wasting away. They've given their all. Sadness.
24: Did it feel like 10 minutes?
4: Not really, no. No, I felt shorter. The longer I took looking at them, there's so much more I saw.
24: The title is Wild Apples, and it's by artist Serena Korda. But before I tell you anything more, what were your initial reactions or initial feelings?
4: I actually felt quite sorry for the women. I realize the number of ways that they're exposed, you know.
24: Yeah, there's a lot of vulnerability in there. Does that lead into any meaning that it's trying to convey?
4: Maybe you know, as a woman, I was thinking of the number of ways that, you know, we give of ourselves, even with the apples, in a way. It felt like when the tree probably was blooming with all these apples, they had so much potential, but they're here decaying away.
24: So the three sculptures represent three women at different stages. They're based on 19th century teaching aids for anatomy.
4: I had women singing at some point, which I took to mean that it was these actual women, their voices. I could hear the birds. I could also hear apples being crunched. I will be honest, somewhere in between those 10 minutes, I did think of an apple pie, maybe because I'd been staring at apples for a while.
24: Yeah, it can be taken so many ways, and everyone I ask has a different version.
4: Why was it so important to spend that long?
24: If you're more mindful of your consumption of art, just choosing three things that you like enough to spend 5-10 minutes with, it's more rewarding and memorable.
4: At least for today, for 10 minutes, I've spent them in a very fulfilling way, so thank you.
24: Excellent, I'll take that as good feedback.
4: You know, Joe, the thing that really struck me was

0: Perfectly fine response.
1: Yeah, it's no secret that I do like food. But I also wonder here, you know, I took, what, 10 minutes to just look at this piece of art. Is this really practical?
0: But it's not about spending more time. It's about spending better time. Mm. If you've got just 30 minutes for that gallery, focus on seeing two or three pieces rather than rushing around trying to see everything.
1: Oh, but Jo, I'll feel so cheated, especially if I paid and I don't get to see everything.
0: But you'll remember it better.
1: Okay, I see where you're coming from.
0: And talking about seeing the bigger picture, research has shown that quick fixes, hasty decisions, they're not always the best. Slowing down can actually save us time in the long run.
1: Hmm. It's interesting you should say that, because Jake said the museum has received a lot of feedback, and one person said that it had changed their approach to everything in life and really given them the permission to look.
0: That's great. And that's the interesting thing about slow art. It gives us skills that we can apply in everyday life. And when I think about the students I teach too, they're surrounded by this constant flow of messages, information. It's way more than they can process, and it can feel overwhelming. The real skill now is to filter, to prioritize, decide what really matters.
1: So Jo, how do you help them?
0: Well, in our course, it's not just about what we teach, it's how we teach it. So we try to bring in these slow philosophies. We focus on pace and balance by releasing materials gradually rather than all at once. We build in thinking time, that's so important, through reflective journaling. And we encourage students to do things like switch off devices during discussions so they can listen to each other.
1: From the BBC World Service, this is People Fixing the World with me, Myra Anubi. Today's focus is all about the slow movement, so being able to take time to pause and reflect as we go through everyday life. Dr. Joanne Lee from Warwick University here in the UK is also with me in studio today. And so we've heard about slow art, but what else is happening in this space?
0: Oh, there are so many examples. I first came across the slow movement with my own research in travel writing. So slow travel is about savouring the journey, spending longer in one place rather than ticking off lots of items on an itinerary. Mm-hmm. It also means connecting with people and places. Another really good example is slow TV. This was an idea that's really taken off in Scandinavia. In Norway, they've shown long, real-time programs like a long train or boat journey, even salmon swimming, knitting a sweater, and watching log fires burning.
1: Wow, I think I would enjoy this.
0: And Myra, since I know how much you like your food, something else that might interest you is slow food. Its motto is good, clean, fair food for all. It started in Italy with protests against fast food, and it very quickly became an international movement, expanding into over 130 countries.
1: Well, we sent my fellow food lover to one of these countries. Our reporter in Malawi, Marie Segula, went to see what slow food is doing in her region.
2: It's a hot day as I travel to central Malawi, near the capital Lilongwe, to visit Nalingunde Demonstration Secondary School.
3: I've come right about lunchtime. I see some students walking along the corridors of the school. Some are having their lunch under a tree. It's a beautiful campus, I must say, with red roofs and modern bricks.
2: I'm here to meet Victoria Chatambalala, who teaches both biology and agriculture.
3: This is level 4.
2: She has made it her mission to teach her students about slow food. Wearing a bright yellow dress, she introduces me to her class.
4: Good afternoon.
5: Good afternoon.
3: So, what's happening here, madam? As you can see here, we have examples of the local plants.
2: Around 15 students are sitting in rows of desks. In front of them is a table loaded with local crops. Green wild spinach, purple turnips, and brown cassava, which is a root vegetable.
3: Tell me more about the vegetable that I see here.
6: Okay, this vegetable is known as sweet potato leaves. This leaves provide their body with some nutrients for their proper growth and development.
3: Do you eat it at home?
6: Yeah,
3: okay.
6: I like it so much.
2: Victoria tells me they don't just learn in the classroom. A year ago, her school

0: joined the Slow Food Gardens in Africa scheme. The Malawi branch provided them with seeds, equipment and advice on how to create their own sustainable garden. Victoria takes me outside to show me the results.
1: I'm standing right in the middle of this beautiful garden with about 20 beds with assorted vegetables. I see some that are watering the plants. I see some that are uprooting the weeds with their hands. And I see some that are looking at the quality of the leaves just to monitor how the crop is progressing.
0: 60 students volunteer to look after the garden.
2: We devise a roster. For example, goats sometimes come to eat the vegetables. So some of them may scare away the goats. Some of them may just come to water the plants.
0: The students say they are growing traditional crops because these have evolved to survive in the region and so need less water than other vegetables.
3: We grow sweet potatoes, cassava, pumpkins, and also mustard.
1: Okay. So how do you prepare the soil?
3: Okay, simple. We clear the side, remove bushes, and make the ridges so that they can be planted. We plant this cassava using stem cuttings. Yeah.
0: As well as taking cuttings to grow more plants, they use a plant called mpongabwi or camphor basil to keep away pests. For manure, they use chicken pellets collected from nearby villages.
2: In most communities here in Malawi, most people like growing exotic plants. They contain a lot of chemicals. You talk of pesticides, which is like harming the bodies of many people. So here they are, or I can say they have taken the skill of growing local plants, which is something that Slow Food is encouraging. Yes.
0: Their produce is used in school lunches, and lots of the children say they have been inspired to start a garden at home. It seems the project has been very successful in inspiring the next generation.
1: Do we have anyone among us that would like to be a farmer?
4: Yes.
1: Oh, let me see by a raise of hands. I want to count the hands. Teacher, help me count the hands. How many? 20 farmers.
2: Yes.
1: Okay, tell me more.
5: Okay, I want to be a farmer because as I'm talking right now, our country is like food insecurity. So I want to be a farmer to produce more food for our country so that we can be independent.
0: There are 350 slow food gardens in Malawi and around 3,500 across Africa. Each is helping to preserve biodiversity and preserve local knowledge and heritage. Slow Food has also started up something called an earth market right on my doorstep in Blantyre in southern Malawi. It's actually a store in the middle of the main market with a large wooden table and sturdy shelves. On the morning I visit, it is being run by Steve Banda, who shows me around.
6: Everything you see here is the local variety. We have red corn, these are groundnuts, all kinds of beans, and we have dried okra, dried bean leaves.
0: The producers follow the slow food motto of good, clean and fair food. The store is shared by 5 rotating communities and sells produce from around 100 farmers over the year. Steve says the market has helped them to find new buyers for their organic produce.
6: We have customers here from lodges and big restaurants that give us orders to supply local vegetables. Before this, we could only farm for consumption with no profit at all. Now we're able to realize profits. We're even able to buy our own farming equipment.
1: So I've just bought myself cassava and my favorite cassava leaves, which I'm going to make and have for lunch.
0: Many of the customers are from local restaurants. These include Chef Christopher Sandrak, who is part of another slow food network called the Cooks Alliance. It is made up of more than 1,000 chefs around the world who commit to using local, biodiverse produce. I met Chef Chris at Mfutumalo restaurant where he works.
4: I loved to join the Cooks Alliance because of the privilege for me to get more knowledge and insights from different professionals as well within our industry.
0: I watch as he stirs a risotto, a rice dish, the steam fogging up his glasses.
4: This is something which I should say I've invented, but it's a revised version from Chef Irene from Slow Food Cooks Alliance, which I saw her preparing in Italy. Mm-hmm. Right now, it's time for me to add our pumpkin, just so we blend everything together and make them to be one complete dish.
1: Oh, this looks absolutely lovely. The color of the rice porridge has changed. It's now a blend of orange, white, and he just added groundnut flour.
4: Yeah.
1: And it smells absolutely inviting.
4: Yes. Most people, they run through manual work, so they definitely know that if they have a bowl of this,
1: they're good to go.
4: They're good to go.
0: Chef Cruz told me slow food was about savoring the whole experience, and I was keen to get started. Okay, so I am about to dive into rice and pumpkin. Mmm. Oh, this is good.
4: Sure.
1: This is absolutely good.
4: As you can see, I took time when I was preparing my risotto. I'm not looking at a very fast food for you to have chicken and chips and then bye-bye, off you go. You know, this is a produce from the good motherland. So we believe that food is medicine. So we're not just giving them the food for them to eat and fill up their tummy, but we know we're taking good care of their health as well.
1: I must say, I still have the plate of risotto, which is almost halfway through. So I'm just going to take my time and finish it.
7: Marie Segula enjoying her food and bringing us this lovely report about slow food in Malawi. Joe, it's really nice hearing that so many people are involved. We heard from students, farmers, teachers, even chefs.
8: I think that's what really struck me, breaking bread. It's all about family, friendship, connection and hospitality.
7: Mm-hmm, mm-hmm.
8: Slow food can seem quite complex. There's lots of different programs, but you don't have to follow a set of rules. It can be as simple as switching off your devices while eating and savoring what you eat, appreciating where it's come from.
7: Joe, I wonder whether one would argue really with these organic foods, the whole sustainability thing here, isn't it more elitist for the well-off?
8: You could say that, and certainly at the start, there was a lot of focus on gastronomic pleasure and taste. But over time, the focus has shifted to the environment and to fair pay for farmers.
7: Mm-hmm.
8: As we've just heard from Malawi, slow food is about celebrating local products, defending traditions and promoting biodiversity.
7: Mm-hmm, mm-hmm. Well, before we finish, we've heard a lot of great things on the program today, but I wonder, are there practical tips that you can give us so we can also be part of the slow movement?
8: Oh, so I would recommend taking a slow walk. Take your headphones out and notice what is around you. Focus on your senses, sight, sound, smell. Another tip, and this is one I really like from Carl Honoré, is create a not to-do list. So take your to-do list and take all the things that aren't really necessary out of it, and that will give you more time to focus on the things that really matter.
7: A not to-do list. I might just get started with that one. Thank you so much, Joe, for sharing all these slow things with us.
8: Thank you, Mara.
7: Now, we cover many solutions on this program, but this one is certainly the kind that we can all try, even today, being intentional about slowing down. I wonder, how possible is this for you? Remember to reach out and let me know with a voice note to the WhatsApp number +44 8000 321 721. I'll be back next week with more great solutions, but until then, thanks for listening.
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13: Coming up next, Chris Ketsley. He's the executive director of the New York Association of Towns. Yeah, towns. You know, they're different from cities and villages, and that creates some issues when it comes to state funding, home rule, even impacting merging and consolidation to save costs. That's Chris Ketsley, executive director of the New York Association of Towns, on this week's Capital Connection. 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
13: 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It's the Capital Connection. Hi, I'm David Gustina. Joining us this week is Chris Ketsley, executive director of the New York Association of Towns. NYAOT is the acronym. The New York Association of Towns represents 933 towns across New York State, providing advocacy, education, and resources to support home rule and effective local governance. You can see that statement and much more at www.nytowns.org. Welcome to the Capital Connection, Chris Ketsley.
16: Thank you. Hi, David. How are you?
13: I'm doing okay, and I'm glad to have you here. Now, of course, so many folks who listen to this program and listen to public media are probably aware that New York State finally has a budget, a nearly $296 billion state budget. That's the whole pie. But then there are all these groups and associations, much like the New York Association of Towns, that are looking for their piece of the pie. So can we start there, Chris, your observation of the budget process and how it impacts the New York Association of Towns, which of course is representing all these towns across New York?
16: Yeah, you know, it's a big budget, obviously, and there's going to be some good stuff in it, some bad stuff in it, some ugly stuff. And so, you know, let's start maybe with the good news that the association, along with our sister associations, NYSAC and NYCOM, have been advocating for years for increased state aid into local governments. AIM is one of those funds, and we did get a temporary increase for the first time in many years in the AIM line through the temporary assistance program of about $50 million for all towns, counties, villages across, and most cities across the state. And so that's good news. The bad news is because AIM payments into local governments have not kept up with inflation over the years, have been flat, we're still very, very far behind where we need to be in order to have really proper state aid funding for local governments. So, you know, that's a mixed bag, but I think the good news is that our effective advocating on behalf of our members is finally being heard, and I think there's been some response to that by our legislature and the governor. And We also did see this year an increase in what we call CHIPS money. That's the money that goes to local governments to help invest in paving roads every year. And we did get a $50 million bump in that as well. And that is another line that has not been bumped for years and years and years. So as you know, with inflation, what's going on in the highway departments with pavement, the cost of pavement going up,
13: sure,
16: fuel, salt, all that, it's important to get these increases. But yet again, it's still kind of a half full, half empty situation. $50 million is not nearly enough to help cover all that towns are facing in increased costs and trying to do more with less.
13: So what do you do? I mean, what does that mean, essentially? Cutting services?
16: Well, I mean, that's what local governments have to think about. What are the options? You have a few options. Either for towns in particular, it's difficult because you either have to go to the levy alone, right? That's where towns get their revenue from, property taxes, or you have to cut services. Now, other governments, counties and cities, they have other sources. They have sales tax by right, they have gross receipts, hotel tax by right, they have all these other taxes that they're able to kind of help absorb some of the increased costs. But with towns, as we try to explain to the legislature repeatedly, is that the only place a town can go is to the levy, and that needs, we need to protect the taxpayer, and we've been working on a whole bunch of ideas on how we can lower the cost of local government to make New York more affordable. Local government's not getting expensive because local government is not running efficiently. Local government is getting expensive because the state is putting mandates on local government and cutting aid effectively when you put it in relation to inflation. And so that needs to change in order to allow local governments to be as efficient and as affordable as possible.
13: Yeah, and, you know, our station that runs this program and comes out of, WAMC, crosses the borders of other states. They run into similar problems in towns and cities with the same issues. Before we go any further, though, Chris Ketzley, the executive director of the New York Association of Towns, I wanted to ask for a simple definition because it's clear they are different. Cities, towns, and villages, what separates them in terms of the definition?
16: Yeah, so each is really constituted under different circumstances. So counties are basically chartered. They are not created from the legislature. They're chartered. They were created, many of them before the legislature. Cities also, many of them are chartered. Towns are exclusively created from the legislature. So there had to be some enabling legislation to create a town. And you know, they, over the years, many of them were in the 1800s or some in the 1700s when they were created. And so the legislature created them. They are the ones that came up with the idea of how a supervisor interacts with the board, what the board's responsibilities are, all these types of things. So they're governed slightly differently, and they have slightly different powers because they came into being under different circumstances. So a county has to follow its charter, for example, but the town has to follow whatever the enabling legislation was that established it, and then, of course, town law. So within state law, there's county, you know, city, there's town law as well, and it really governs how a town is governed. And even within that, there's different classifications of towns. There's first class, the second class, suburban town, and that all has to determine with, you know, population, and then that determines what kind of powers those towns have and don't have. So it's a little bit complex. There's a lot of nuances in it, but the different municipalities within the state, all have a slightly different wrinkle to what they can do and what they can't do. And then villages, just to finish that off, were created later, and they were also created from the legislature. And villages sit inside of towns, so they're not carved out of towns. So, for example, the town of Glenville, my hometown, has a village of Scotia within it. So those village residents are also town residents. And so there's a little bit of an overlap there, but not so much that they're getting taxed twice for the same services. Each government has a different responsibility what to provide to those people, and they're getting taxed for the service that comes from either the town or the village, respectively.
13: Thank you for that definition. I think that's really important to understand the complexity of how all this works. Now we go to the thing you mentioned in reference, which I think you see throughout government. I see it a lot when it comes to environmental policy, but unfunded mandates. You know, you make a rule, you say you've got to do this city, town, village, but then there's no funding for it. How are you going to, you know, produce that out of thin air?
16: Well, that's what we continually fight against. And sometimes the unfunded mandates aren't necessarily obvious. You know, a lot of it is with things that they put on towns that they have to do that they wouldn't otherwise do. You know, it could be anything from sweeping roads. It could be anything from very often the state uses local government as an administrative arm, whether right or wrong. For example, you know, one mandate on a town might be that they are the MS4, Stormwater Management Enforcement Agency, but they're all regs that come from the state of New York. And so state of New York makes all these arduous, overburdensome regulations and then puts it on the town and says, well, you guys got to enforce it, so good luck. Means the town usually has to hire an MS4 officer that they wouldn't normally hire. And this is true throughout a lot of operations. You know, the building department, building code. Building code is a New York State code. It's not a town-specific code. But those building inspectors have to comply with all the complexities that New York State puts on them. So there's clear mandates, and then there's kind of like these more quiet mandates that are operational and not necessarily seen, but they do add, they drive to the budget, the cost of the budget.
13: Well, an issue that I know you guys are very supportive of and want to make sure you preserve, and this has been around for a long, long time, which is home rule. I mean, I think this is something that often intersects between the local village, town, and city and the state government. But the idea of allowing those closest to the issues rule those issues.
16: So this is the heart, really. You're getting to the heart of what the association is all about. It's really about protecting and advancing the purpose of home rule. And home rule, we think, is important. We think home rule is what this nation was built on, right? Whether you're railing against the King of England or you're railing against Albany, decisions should not be made in outside the communities that they're affecting to the extent possible. We all know that there's certain things that are statewide concerns or federal concerns or, you know, larger concerns. But generally speaking, home rule, the folks who live in the community know what's best for the community, know how they want their community to, you know, be set up. And they are the ones that should determine what happens in the community. And we're very strong on that, very clear on that. And every issue we really put through the prism of home rule, you know, and you're seeing it in energy policy today, you're seeing it in housing policy, that you're seeing a lot of issues where the state is creeping dangerously too far into trampling on home rule.
13: So to sort of encapsulate this, this is a constant battle that happens, right? Because the state is forever, even when it may benefit. So you've got like the environmental review laws and other laws, you know, zoning laws and things like that, that are important to those in the home municipality, but that the government will constantly, through their proposals and attempts to, quote, solve problems, end up creating more.
16: Yeah, absolutely. I mean, you see it with these super huge solar installations that they're putting in these, I think there's 18 of them now across the state in rural areas in particular that is going through OREZ, which is a state agency, a bureaucratic state agency, not accountable to any voter. And they make the determination of what's going to happen in these communities. And they're doing it over the objection of the community. And that is just wrong. That is not something that our democracy is built on. And you can wrap anything in a good cause, right? Well, we need more energy on the grid, and we need clean energy and this kind of stuff. But shoving it down local government's throats where people do not want to deforest or do not want to, you know, harm their land is just wrong. And we're seeing more and more of that that we're pushing back against. Battery storage installations, that's another one. You know, this is new, and you're seeing a lot of public safety concerns. But when the state says, well, we don't care about the public safety concerns in your community, we need this and we want this and it's going to happen, That is just wrong. That's not what our republic was built on. And I think, you know, the 250th anniversary of our founding is a good time for us to sit down and think about home rule and really what our principles are about. And it is about making sure that we govern from the bottom up, not the top down. And that's what we continue to fight for.
13: We're speaking with Chris Ketsley, Executive Director of the New York Association of Towns, and you can find out more at nytowns.org. Now, we started with the idea that in the budget there is some increase in the aid to municipalities, but that it's really not enough. And I've talked with others, including the state comptroller, Tom DiNapoli, about how in so many ways the salaries, the pensions, and the aid has not kept up with inflation. And you can track that back to the 50s. But you said, well, we're trying to come up with some ideas to make up the gap. So maybe we could go there now. What are some of the ideas you guys are coming up with to try to ease the burden on towns?
16: Well, first of all, from a town perspective, we're asking the legislature and the governor's office to give towns parity with their sister communities, counties, and cities, and allow them to start by right looking at other revenue streams so it takes the pressure off the property tax owner. Now, we say this to understand how efficient governments are, town governments in particular. Very often, when you look at your annual property tax dollar that you pay over the course of the year, usually 10 to 15% of it is a town tax. The rest of it is county, school, you know, another tax. School taxes, yeah, really take up the largest portion. And so we run very efficiently on very little. The levy is somewhat smaller on towns than it is in other governments. But that said, it can't continue. There's a breaking point where we can't just keep going back to the levy to deal with what you just talked about, wage increases every year, health insurance. If we need a whole nother show just to talk about health, yes. I mean, health insurance costs grow at 10, 12, 15% a year for local governments, and there's nothing that the state is doing to help us deal with that. So I think it's a two-way approach. We need to find more revenue or diversify our revenue, but also we need the state to come in and allow us to do things to help cut these costs. The state basically makes towns stay in the health insurance that they have and take the increase and not deploy any strategies to try to mitigate that increase down a little bit. Those are things that are broken in the state, and those are the things that we're going to continue to try to fight for, even after the budget. And we know session is ending soon, like probably tomorrow or the next day, but we're going to stay at it all summer long with the legislators.
13: We're speaking with Chris Ketsley, Executive Director of the New York Association of Towns. Health benefits and cost savings. Let's just stay there for another couple of seconds. As you said, this is very important. This struggle, just simply on that one issue, health care costs, can in some ways really turn a community against itself.
16: Yeah, I mean, that's the issue. So many towns have under 100 employees, right, as their staff. And in New York State, unfortunately, if you have fewer than 100 employees, you have to stay in the community health rate. You can't get into self-insurance. You can't do anything to try to deploy wellness initiatives or plan design changes to try to get that cost down. So most of our towns, now there are some with more than 100 employees, but probably two-thirds, if not a little bit more, have fewer than 100 employees. So basically what the state is saying to them is, too bad, you're too little, you're going to stay the way you are, and you're going to continue to pay these increases no matter what, and just keep, you know, going to the levy and increasing it to cover those costs. Health insurance is a nationwide issue. There is really not a great answer to it. Single payer is not the answer to it at all. But I will say that delivering health and healthcare services is very expensive, and there's a lot of reasons for that. But you have to allow towns. One of the ideas we have is to allow us to come together in a consortium, statewide consortium, get buying power, go to the carriers, and negotiate the best rates possible. Right now, there's no negotiation. The carrier knows the town has to take what it gives, and that's it. Let us come together with buying power. They won't allow that in the state of New York. It's ludicrous.
13: Why? Do we know why? What's the reason they're giving to you, the towns, which you told us are a little different than the cities? Why? It seems to make great sense for you to combine your power.
16: Well, one thing I learned, by the way, just off topic for a moment, the good sense policies that you put out here, there's always someone against it. And there's always maybe a reason why they say they're against it, and yet there's another reason why is unseen that why they may be against it. But I will tell you, in health insurance, I think there's a very strong lobby. You know, who doesn't do well if we were able to get together and negotiate lower prices? The health insurance carriers. And I think they're a very strong lobby. They don't want to see that. And that would put downward pressure on their pricing, which would put them in a more, you know, fiscally constrained situation because they're seeing upward pressure on their cost. I get that. And so I think there's that type of lobby out there. But I think there's a lot of legislators who believe that if we let towns, smaller groups, leave community rating, that community rating would be left almost empty with not enough numbers to make it work. So, for example, if we let a town leave and you and I are still in the community rate, we just lost that town, you and I have to pick up that difference within the community rate. Yeah. So, you know, the bigger conversation for health insurance reform is, does the community rate make sense? Can it still work? Or is there a different model out there that will allow people to get into bands, to get into, everyone come together and be able to negotiate better pricing and not have a community rate that it's just all comers and any rate that is given, it has to be taken.
13: Well, so let me throw this wrench into the works because we've heard over the years of this push to try to get, and I know this is a very, very difficult thing to do, and for a lot of the reasons you've cited, and for other reasons, merging, because there's so many cities, towns, villages in New York, all these different layers of government, there's often been pushes, well, we need to consolidate, including consolidating school districts and cities and towns. So based on what you're describing here, you could see how complicated that could become when you try to merge.
16: Right. As a town supervisor for 15 years on the town board, 17 years, and we looked at all sorts of different models of merging and trying to absorb the village and all these other things within our town. And, you know, every study almost universally comes back saying that there's really not a savings in larger governments. It's just a more expensive government because the same services have to be provided. What does help sometimes is if you have a larger tax base to put that cost out over.
13: Right.
16: But it also drives the cost up because you have more services than you have to provide. So it's a relative thing, right? A lot of people like to look at that. Well, you need a bigger tax base in order to put the cost out. Well, the bigger the tax base, the more the services increase as well. I'm not servicing 30,000 people anymore. I'm servicing 60,000 now. So theoretically, many of those costs are going to drive, not necessarily double because you'll find some efficiencies in there, but it isn't the savings people think it's going to be. Government is not cannot be run like a private business, unfortunately, because of the mandates, because of labor law, because of unions that have to be dealt with and how things have to happen. They can't just pull back on services. They can't say one day, we're not going to plow roads. No matter what the cost is, you have to plow the road. No matter what the cost is, you have to respond to that EMS call and so forth. So the efficiencies aren't there the way you would see in like a private sector business model necessarily. I'm not saying that it can't be some, but that's really not the answer. Yeah, certainly we should band together in things like health insurance consortiums, things like that to get the buying power. And there are things out there right now that do allow communities to get together on buying power with bids and RFPs that will help bring down the price. So it works with other goods and commodities. But merging itself doesn't get the savings people think it does. And I think it also gets us away from this home rule a little bit more because you lose a little bit more of say within your community is how you want it to be when you have a larger, you know, when you go to county level as opposed to town level, you lose a lot of your influence on how your community is going to be governed.
13: Not to mention the feeling of a loss of history and identity.
16: Absolutely. I mean, you think about, as I mentioned earlier, the 250th, we put together this book where You know, many of our members wrote into us their histories, and we're publishing this kind of collection of town histories because we believe the towns built the nation. It came from bottom up to begin with. And you read these histories, there's a lot of rich, rich histories in the towns that is
13: sure are.
16: That should not be lost. Yeah,
13: I agree 100%. Well, let's talk a little bit, because you mentioned tax base. I'm back to education now, Chris, and the idea that it's the property taxes that fund the schools. And I've often argued that if they want to fund the schools equitably, you don't do it through the property taxes, because if you don't have a high property tax base, you have less money for the schools. So I wonder what you hear from towns and at the association, how you feel about the school funding formula.
16: Well, you know, I think when you look at school aid, quite a bit of money comes from the state of New York, and I don't know how they could afford to do more, because I think when you look across the nation, New York is one of the states that puts most into its education through state aid formula. Now, you could take some issue with the formula. I think there's some inequities in that, especially for rural communities. But certainly, I think the state does invest a pretty heavy level of state aid into the education system. We in the towns are very envious of that, because we don't get that aid. We don't get to that level. You know, when you look at 100 million or 200 million going to all the municipalities, nothing compared to what schools get. And so the issue with education is that with the mandates, you want to talk about mandates in education,
13: sure.
16: School districts, it's very expensive to educate a child today with all the mandates that come out of the state and whatnot. And so they do need a mix of property tax and state aid. I don't think either one of them could do it alone. You couldn't just go to a property tax, and you can't just rely on state aid. But I think the general question people have to start thinking to themselves is, how do we think about delivering all these services that need to be delivered in a world that makes it very, very expensive? And how can a taxpayer afford it, going, whether a state taxpayer or a local property taxpayer, how do we afford this going forward? Because it is getting to a crisis level.
13: Certainly seems that way. Well, we're basically out of time, but I wanted to end with this. And it seems to me to be the right move, and I'm guessing you'll agree, Chris, which is our basic infrastructure should be funded. The state should not allow bridges to crumble. You have to have a dedicated water and sewer infrastructure. At the very least, you would think that would be a pro-legislative move, Democrat or Republican. There'll be hard hats out there doing work. Why don't we put the money into at least dealing with our infrastructure?
16: You know, you bring up one of the biggest issues that we have here at the association. We've proposed the SWAP idea. We call it SWAP, Sewer Water Action Program. And our idea on that is that the state should set up a fund that every year funds by formula, just like CHIPS for roads, into the infrastructure of the state of New York. And there's a few reasons for that. Number one, you need infrastructure for public safety. You need infrastructure for economic development. And the legislature will say, well, we have all sorts of grant programs. And we try to explain to them, the problem with grants is grants create winners and losers. So I have to apply for the grant, which means my neighbor is applying for the same one and the next neighbor. And only one of us is going to get it. Grants are great for getting a lot of money to very few people. What we need is a system where we get some money to everybody, because in New York State, nobody should have to compete for clean water. That, to me, is unconscionable. And so we are fighting hard for this dedicated funding source, and I think people are starting to wake up to it. They're starting to see that this infrastructure is aging. This infrastructure needs constant investment, and it cannot be put on the backs of the property tax owners alone. And we're hopeful that SWAP is something that comes out of next session, because we couldn't get it done this session.
13: Well, we couldn't get to enough of the topics I wanted to get in this session of the Capital Connection. And I hope that just means, Chris Ketsley, Executive Director of the New York Association of Towns, that you'll agree to come back and talk some more.
16: Anytime. I love it.
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0: We talk to the families of the missing who say they won't let the world forget their loved ones. 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
3: You're listening to WNYC. It should be pretty warm through the early morning here. Temperatures in low 70s. It's going to get really hot for the rest of today. Highs reaching the mid-90s this afternoon. A little breezy, gusts up to 25 miles an hour. For tonight, mostly cloudy. Chance of showers and thunderstorms, still pretty warm with lows again in the low 70s.
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5: From WHYY in Philadelphia, this is The Pulse. I'm Mike and Scott. Millions of Americans use medical marijuana products for issues like anxiety or chronic pain. These products are available in most states, but some big questions remain around their use. Consistency and dosing, for one.
6: A lot of it is very much trial and error.
7: It'll make me a little bit more buzzed than I want to be.
5: And there are some more fundamental questions.
6: Is it really working for me?
8: And it's surprising that we still don't have the good answers.
5: For decades, legal barriers have made it difficult to study medical marijuana.
9: So, for example, are the vape systems, could they be damaging to the lungs?
5: Will the drug's recent rescheduling open the door to more rigorous research? We'll explore the intersection of medicine and the law. First, the news.
10: Live from NPR News in Washington, I'm Windsor Johnston. President Trump is promising relief for farmers feeling the impact of higher fuel and fertilizer costs linked to the conflict with Iran. Speaking at a farm in Wisconsin on Friday, Trump acknowledged the economic strain and said those pressures will ease once stability returns to the region.
11: But we're going to come out and your fertilizer prices are going to go way down. Just like they were 4 months ago, your fertilizer's down, your energy's down, your oil, your gas is all coming way down.
10: Fertilizer prices have climbed more than 25% this year. Farmers are also raising concerns about tariffs, trade disruptions, and rising production costs. The administration has offered few specifics on what additional assistance for farmers might look like. The U.S. Treasury Department is warning banks to look out for red flags that could be connected to customers without legal status. It's part of the Trump administration's illegal immigration crackdown. But as NPR Stephen Bissaha reports, the order and advisory are not as strict as what bank executives were worried about.
12: Multiple news outlets reported this year the Trump administration was drafting an executive order that would require banks collect citizenship data from new customers. Treasury Secretary Scott Bessent told CNBC in May that he did support stricter rules. But the executive order doesn't add any new rules for banks. Instead, the advisory warns them to look out for customers with certain red flags. That includes individuals with a Social Security number that doesn't match records or a company that has a history of ICE violations. A bank customer in the U.S. does not need to be an American citizen to open an account. Stephen Bissaha, NPR News.
10: Congress is moving closer to approving a $70 billion funding package for the Department of Homeland Security. The measure would provide billions for the Trump administration's immigration enforcement agenda through the end of the president's term. Critics have labeled the package an ATM for ICE. Stocks on Wall Street lost ground this week in a sharp sell-off on Friday. NPR's Scott Horsley reports investors dumped shares after a stronger-than-expected monthly jobs report.
13: The Labor Department said Friday that employers added 172,000 jobs in May and that hiring in March and April was also significantly stronger than initially reported. That's encouraging for workers and people looking for work, but it also suggests the Federal Reserve is unlikely to cut interest rates anytime soon, especially when inflation is moving in the wrong direction. Despite the solid job gains, average wages aren't keeping pace with inflation, which could force consumers to put the brakes on spending in the months to come. For the week, the Dow lost a third of a percent, the S&P 500 index fell 2.6%, and the NASDAQ tumbled 4.67%. Scott Horsley, NPR News, Washington.
10: This is NPR. After a week of conflicts, firings, and front-page drama, the three remaining correspondents for 60 Minutes say they'll stay with the show. Leslie Stahl, Bill Whitaker, and John Wertheim had considered leaving after their executive producer, executive editor, three correspondents, and two producers were fired by CBS. NPR's David Folkenflik reports.
14: Their memo was first obtained and reported by NPR. The three remaining correspondents wrote that they were heartbroken by the treatment of their colleagues. The three wrote that the fired colleagues were treated shabbily while trying to stand up for the independence and integrity of the program. The statement said they were staying because, quote, we don't want to see 60 Minutes die. Editor-in-chief Barry Weiss brought in new executive producer Nick Bilton. Weiss has argued that CBS has been too reflexively anti-President Trump and anti-Israel, and she raised questions about reporting this past season. Bilton has made pledges to protect the show's independence, and he welcomed story pitches involving Trump. David Folkenflik, NPR News.
10: Former Health and Human Services Secretary Javier Becerra has advanced to California's general election for governor. The race for second place remains too close to call. Republican and former Fox News host Steve Hilton and Democratic businessman Tom Steyer are competing for the other spot on the November ballot. Becerra campaigned as a pragmatic Democrat and highlighted his record in state and federal office. I'm Winter Johnston, and you're listening to NPR News from Washington.
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23: 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The Sutherlands support WHYY and its commitment to the production of programs that improve our quality of life.
5: This is The Pulse, stories about the people and places at the heart of health and science. I'm Mike and Scott. Right now, millions of Americans are using cannabis for things like anxiety, sleep problems, or chronic pain. Richard Whiteford is one of them. He's 79 years old, and he has a collapsed vertebrae in his lower back. He gets really bad sciatic pain, especially in his leg. He was using painkillers for a while, but then his brother-in-law convinced him of another option, medical marijuana. Richard lives in Pennsylvania, where that's legal. So he applied for an ID card.
24: So I signed up and got it.
5: Now he takes gummies at night. It eases the pain and helps him sleep.
24: It really works. I just get this really super relaxed feeling.
5: But there's one aspect that he doesn't love. The product isn't always consistent. It feels a bit like rolling the dice.
24: There are slight variances every once in a while, and you know, when I go down to renew them, I talk to them about that, and they say, you know, it's kind of hard making the products, it's kind of hard to know.
5: Hard to know what exactly he's going to get. Will this batch of gummies be stronger, more potent than the last?
24: I'm a control freak, I guess. I like to be in control of my faculties. And it'll make me a little bit more buzzed than I want to be. And other times, it's just right.
5: Consistency has also been a problem for Pavlo. He uses medical marijuana for mental health issues, including anxiety.
6: So a lot of it is very much trial and error with it. You'll get this, and it's not very good, and you'll try that.
5: Over time, he's become skeptical of the medical marijuana program he's enrolled in.
6: After the initial consultation, there's like... no kind of like barrier to entry year after year after that, because it's just a text message. You can literally do your recertification via text and be like, is this still helping you? yes or no. And you say yes, and then you pay them, you pay the state, and you get your card. So it doesn't really feel like a medical program.
5: He says it's hard to tell if it's actually helping him.
6: Is it really working for me, or is it kind of giving me other side effects that's why I need to go to therapy and get other medication? You know what I mean? Like, what is the actual cause and effect of this all?
5: Making medical marijuana legal in so many different states was a hard-fought battle. But there is a basic problem. Research hasn't really caught on.
8: So the primary indications that people use medical cannabis are usually for pain, anxiety, and sleep. And it's surprising that we still don't have the good answers.
5: The main reason there's so little research about marijuana and health issues is federal legislation that classified marijuana as a Schedule I drug, among the most dangerous. Now, an executive order from President Trump could open some doors. It moves marijuana from Schedule I, the most restrictive category of drugs, to Schedule III, with the goal of paving the way for further research.
11: This reclassification order will make it far easier to conduct marijuana-related medical research, allowing us to study benefits, potential dangers, and future treatments.
5: Regulations and laws have a major impact on the kinds of treatments that are available to patients and also medical research. In some cases, healthcare providers can even face criminal charges for prescribing treatments or providing services. On this episode, the intersection of health, medicine, and the law. Let's stick with marijuana, or cannabis as it's referred to in a research context. There are lots of unknowns around this drug. For example, how different products like edibles, body creams, or just dried buds behave in the body. Or even basic questions around dosing have gone unanswered. Reporter Liz Tung took a closer look at the legal situation that researchers have faced in trying to study the potential benefits and harms of cannabis, and if the reclassification of the drug could change the game.
0: To understand how we got here, let's start with a quick history lesson. Cannabis first gained a foothold in the U.S. around the 1850s, after an Irish doctor working in India introduced it to Western medicine. This sparked a flurry of studies, and pretty soon, physicians and pharmacists were prescribing cannabis tinctures for a whole host of conditions and symptoms: pain, muscle spasms, insomnia, tetanus, and more. But attitudes toward the drug started to change in the 20th century, especially the 1960s. That is when marijuana use exploded, intertwined as it was with the rising youth counterculture. From rock music to free love to the anti-Vietnam War movement, pot was everywhere, and the kids were loving it. The man, however, was not. Pretty soon, parents, college administrators, and the medical establishment were sounding the alarm, and anti-marijuana ads started airing on TV.
1: So some guys got gas. They were out for kicks, Eddie. They come to depend on pot. Oh, man, knock it off. Next you'll be telling me you can get hooked on pot. You're right, Eddie. Your body doesn't get to need pot like heroin or other hard stuff, but you can get hooked in a different way.
0: Magazines ran panicky exposés on the threat of marijuana, while politicians like Richard Nixon ran on law and order platforms.
2: America's public enemy number one in the United States is drug abuse.
0: Then, in 1970, Congress passed the Controlled Substances Act, creating a new system that classified drugs into five schedules. Schedule 5 was the loosest, mainly for prescriptions and over-the-counter medications. And at the top was Schedule 1, the most restrictive category, for drugs considered highly addictive, dangerous, and with no accepted medical use. That is where marijuana landed, right alongside drugs like LSD and heroin.
3: Congress made all of those initial scheduling decisions.
0: This is Rob Mikos, a professor at Vanderbilt Law School who researches drug law.
3: And I think it decided to place marijuana on Schedule 1 because it believed at the time, based on the best available evidence, that marijuana was a dangerous drug.
0: The law not only formally criminalized marijuana on a federal level, it also made studying the drug a whole lot harder. Some scientists, for example, were interested in how marijuana could help

0: evidence, like randomized controlled trials, unless you proved that marijuana has a currently accepted medical use, that it's effective at treating some medical condition, the agency claimed without that proof, it had no power to move marijuana to a lower schedule.
1: This turned out to be something of a catch-22. There would be no rescheduling without Gold Star research, but scientists couldn't do a lot of that research until marijuana was rescheduled. Or they could try, but DEA restrictions made it pretty tough.
0: And so the agency kept repeating this line that without that proof, we can't reschedule it. It has to stay on Schedule 1.
1: Almost immediately after the Controlled Substances Act passed in 1970, advocates started pushing to reschedule marijuana. But the federal government held its line.
0: And really from the get-go, the DEA rebuffed those petitions.
1: In the end, though, it wasn't research or the federal government that brought about change. It was state politics. In 1996, California kicked off a sea change when its voters passed a ballot initiative legalizing medical marijuana, largely in response to the AIDS epidemic. The victory seemed to validate advocates' decades-long claims about marijuana's therapeutic value. But here's the thing. There still wasn't much hard evidence supporting those claims, all of which got a few California legislators wondering.
2: What is the medical evidence for medicinal cannabis anyway?
1: This is Igor Grant, a neuropsychiatrist at UC San Diego. At the time, he was studying substance use among patients with HIV/AIDS, and his research put him in touch with a state senator who'd supported the ballot initiative, named John Vasconcelos.
2: He said, well, what would it take? We suggested, well, why don't you establish a center for medicinal cannabis research?
1: And so, in the year 2000, they did. The Center for Medicinal Cannabis Research, or CMCR, at UC San Diego, and Igor became its director. The new center had the support of California behind it, but they still had to deal with federal drug regulations and, of course, the DEA, the Drug Enforcement Agency, which Igor quickly realized would be no cakewalk.
2: Yeah, there was a big learning curve.
1: Because marijuana was still a Schedule 1 drug, which meant there were a lot of hoops they needed to jump through in order to get federal approval for their research. Just sourcing the marijuana for their studies turned out to be a giant headache.
2: At the time, there was only one legal source.
1: The National Institute on Drug Abuse via the University of Mississippi, the sole federally authorized grower of marijuana for research.
2: Now, to access that, of course, you had to have an approved protocol, a study.
1: Which had to be approved by both the FDA and the Drug Enforcement Agency.
2: And that is a process that sometimes took a while.
1: A while, meaning anywhere from 6 months to a year and a half. It was a complicated, tedious process, which was then followed by in-person inspections. In one case, Igor remembers, they were working out of a trailer, which the DEA inspector worried could be stolen with the marijuana inside, despite the fact that it had no wheels.
2: So we had to find a way to bolt it to the concrete underneath.
1: Despite all these hurdles, the field has grown exponentially over the past few decades. New academic research centers have popped up across the country, swept into existence alongside laws by most states, more than 40, legalizing marijuana for medical use. And yet, when Ziva Cooper, a professor of psychiatry and anesthesiology at UCLA, first came to cannabis research in 2007, she was struck by the vast gaps between use and research.
3: What I found was very little information related to the evidence supporting the use of cannabis for the medical symptoms that these states were approving its use. So the primary indications that people use medical cannabis are usually for pain, anxiety, and sleep. And it's surprising that we still don't have the good answers.
1: And a big part of the reason why is because

0: though medical marijuana is widely available, there's just as much red tape surrounding rigorous research as ever. Ryan Vondre is a psychiatry professor and researcher at the Johns Hopkins Cannabis Science Laboratory. And he says when they get grants to do research, a lot of time is wasted doing paperwork.
1: And the clock starts the day we get that grant. And then it takes us 9 months to start the research because of all the regulatory stuff.
0: And Ryan says the more they learn about cannabis, the more factors and questions they have to take into account. For example, there are some potential harms associated with marijuana, which then have to be included in applications. He says 20 years ago, a research request was about 3 pages long.
1: And now our submissions to the FDA are like 50 pages long. And so while we've expanded what we can do, it has become more complicated. And because it's become more complicated, I think it's harder to do now than it was 20 years ago.
0: Add to that the vast variety of products available today. Gummies, drops, vaped products with different potencies. And you have a serious research mess on your hands. So how will President Trump's executive order, which would move marijuana from Schedule 1 to Schedule 3, change things? The answer I got from the experts I talked to surprised me. Here's Rob, the guy who studies drug law.
2: Yeah, I'm skeptical that rescheduling really accomplishes much.
0: And Ziva.
3: My gut tells me that this probably won't change very much in our world as researchers.
0: And Ryan.
4: My first reaction was, how is that going to work?
0: The move could be meaningful in some ways. It signals that marijuana is not as addictive or as dangerous as other drugs, and that it could have therapeutic value. And it would also cut down on some of that red tape we talked about, which would mean fewer required approvals and less oversight. But there's still a lot that rescheduling wouldn't fix. Those gummies, vapes, and drops that patients are using, researchers can't study those products because even Schedule 3 drugs are still controlled substances. That means they require very specific oversight along with registration with the Drug Enforcement Agency, both for the researchers and the producers. Here's Rob.
2: And I guarantee you that there's not a marijuana supplier out there now that has that registration. And if you don't get that registration, you're still breaking the law. You're still violating the CSA, even if the drug is now on Schedule 3 rather than Schedule 1.
0: The CSA being the Controlled Substances Act. And with the huge diversity of cannabis products and compounds, Ziva says it's still unclear which ones will be included in the rescheduling.
3: It seems like not all cannabis is going to be Schedule 3. It's going to be very specific types of cannabis that will have to be very well defined, I think, by the FDA. For example, does moving cannabis to Schedule 3 also include, you know, pure Delta 9 tetrahydrocannabinol, you know, that is also studied in the laboratory as well? Or will that still be Schedule 1 because it's not necessarily in plant form or because it's synthesized in the laboratory? So it seems like a small, tiny detail, but it has enormous impact in the lives of researchers and in general, the public health knowledge related to cannabis and cannabinoids.
0: Here's Ryan, the psychiatry researcher from Johns Hopkins.
4: And so on one end of the spectrum, we have high THC containing cannabis products that have abuse liability, that if taken at a high enough dose can cause unwanted adverse effects like paranoia, nausea, vomiting, things like that. And on the other end of the spectrum, we have topically applied products that predominantly contain cannabidiol or CBD, which has no abuse liability.
0: Unfortunately, Ryan says, there's really no easy solution beyond addressing each form individually.
4: My argument in all of this is that we need to stop trying to talk about cannabis as a single product and break it into individual product categories. And so we need to regulate inhalable products different from edible products, different from topical products, different from suppositories.
0: Rob says rescheduling marijuana probably won't have a huge payoff in the end. It likely won't lead to FDA approval, which in turn would lead to standardized prescription medications with consistent dosing, insurance coverage, and clear clinical guidelines, compared with today's variable dispensary products. So then what is the point of rescheduling? Why bother? Rob says he thinks it's partly political theater and partly a misunderstanding of what rescheduling will actually accomplish.
2: I think for a long time, people assumed, well, if you move this to Schedule 3, yeah, that would make it legal, because look at all the other drugs that are on Schedule 3 right now. They're all legal. You can buy them in a pharmacy, like ketamine or Tylenol with codeine.
0: But there's a huge difference between marijuana and drugs like the ones Rob just mentioned. Ketamine and Tylenol with codeine have randomized controlled trials backing them, research demonstrating their medical efficacy that earned them FDA approval. Marijuana doesn't, and Rob doubts that it will anytime soon. Because even without the Schedule 1 restrictions, researchers still face a major barrier: funding. With more traditional lab-made drugs, those trials are funded by pharmaceutical companies. But you can't really patent marijuana and make a lot of money off of it. If we want to see real change that will really grow marijuana research, Rob says, a different fix is in order.
2: You know, ultimately, if you don't like federal marijuana law, only Congress can change it. Can change it in kind of a widespread and satisfactory manner. The president can reschedule a drug as long as certain criteria are met, but Congress, through a statute, could basically say, we want to treat marijuana like alcohol or tobacco. So Congress could change all this in an instant, but Congress doesn't seem to want to do anything.
5: That story was reported by Liz Tong. We're talking about the intersection of medicine and the law. Britt Carpenter was addicted to opioids for years, spiraling into homelessness, near-death overdoses, and arrests. He knew that he wanted to get out of this toxic cycle, stop using drugs, but he was scared, especially of managing his withdrawal symptoms. Then he met a woman who told him she was a medical marijuana pharmacist, something Britt had never heard of.
6: Whoa, what a job you got, you know? And I was like, oh, I'm like, and she's like, have you ever considered using that? And I said, no, I haven't. I said, because I'm trying to get off of drugs. I'm not trying to stay on drugs.
5: She explained that there were different types of cannabis products that could help with symptoms during withdrawal, like trouble sleeping, pain, or anxiety. Also something Britt had never heard of.
6: We just got a bag of pot, you know, and broke the seeds out of it and smoked it. And, you know, I started looking into it more, and I started to peel some layers back and talk to some people and go down rabbit holes and find out, you know, the health benefits, find out the natural benefits to it.
5: At the time, in 2015, medical marijuana was not available in Pennsylvania, where Britt lives.
6: I didn't want to get cannabis off the black market here because it still wasn't legal, because then you didn't know what you're getting. So I actually flew out to Denver.
5: He worked with a dispensary to find a product that would help him.
6: I found myself sleeping. I found myself eating. I mean, I weighed 145 pounds, 150 pounds, a 5'11" guy, you know, I looked bad.
5: Since Britt took that life-changing trip to Colorado, medical marijuana has become much more available. The legal situation has eased up, but he says many people are still reluctant to even consider cannabis as an option with recovery from opioid addiction.
6: You know, the stigma behind the cannabis was so strong back then that people were like, oh no, you're just going to give them more drugs. Today now, I believe that voices like mine, because I have been a very successful recovery story, because I have been focused on my recovery. If I hadn't shot up anything into my arm in almost 11 years, and if I haven't taken any type of sleep aid or benzo or something that was going to make me crash out, crash my car, get another DUI, not function, go into black holes, I feel that was a win. So I want to be a voice for that.
5: That's Britt Carpenter. He's a recovery advocate and the executive director of Philly Unknown Project, which helps people who are living with addiction. We're talking about the intersection of medicine and the law. Coming up, in the 1970s, shortly after Roe v. Wade had been decided, a young black physician was at the center of a court battle, accused of manslaughter after performing an abortion.
7: When they said guilty, guilty, guilty, guilty, how he couldn't believe that this was happening to him.
5: That's next on The Pulse.
8: When the Pope released his AI encyclical, the co-founder of Anthropic sat beside him and gave a speech.
9: How will we ensure that the gains of AI are shared globally? 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
8: But is it really?
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5: This is The Pulse. I'm Mike and Scott. We're talking about the intersection of medicine and the law. With Roe v. Wade having been overturned by the Supreme Court and several states adding restrictive new abortion laws, many women's health providers find themselves under immense pressure, facing the threat that medical procedures could lead to criminal prosecution. That seems like a new development, but tensions were equally high after Roe v. Wade was first decided more than 50 years ago. Anti-abortion groups geared up for a massive and changed fight. Since abortion was now legal, new battles centered around ethical issues and when lines were being crossed. One case became a national focal point. It centered around a young black physician named Kenneth Edelin. Reporter Linda Marsa was able to track down some of the people closest to this 1975 case, and she has this story.
7: Kenneth Edelin's ambition to work in medicine and women's health was shaped by a tragic loss during his childhood. When Edelin was 12, his mother died from breast cancer.
13: He didn't want another child to go through what he had gone through, to lose their mother at a young age, and that he would do everything he could to take that path and to take care of women and to take care of particularly black women if he could.
7: This is Barbara Edelin, Edelin's widow. He died in 2013.
13: So that was his mission, and that was the path that he chose.
7: Edelin forged his career in a deeply segregated country, attending Meharry Medical College, a private black medical school in Nashville. During his third year of med school in 1966, he witnessed a harrowing incident that deepened his resolve to improve healthcare for women. Barbara says he was called to the emergency room to help a young woman, still a teenager. Her comatose body had been dumped at the front entrance of the ER.
13: By the time he got there, it was a botched abortion. It was she was too far gone. And he has said that watching her die and watching the chief who was on duty that day, the staff physician, just hold her hand because there was nothing else anyone could do, what made him feel as though, well, what, you know, why couldn't we do better? Why can't we save these women?
7: This was the 1960s, before abortion was legalized, and women often resorted to dangerous and very unsafe methods to end unwanted pregnancies. Michelle Goodwin is an expert in reproductive justice at the Georgetown University Law Center.
14: At the backdrop of Roe v. Wade were parents coming home to find their daughters dead in bathtubs, having bled out. Men coming home and finding their wives on the dining room table, dead. there was a reality to what was taking shape there that was inescapable across socioeconomics, across race.
7: By the time abortion became legal, Edelin was the first Black chief resident in obstetrics and gynecology at Boston City Hospital, and one of only two doctors at the hospital willing to perform these procedures. In 1973, Edelin was called in to treat a patient, a teenager who was about 5 or 6 months pregnant. Despite the advanced pregnancy, he didn't hesitate.
13: And his life changed that day. Life literally changed. He was doing his job. He just went down to the clinic to see this young woman like any other patient. She was 17. He saw that she was desperate, wanted to go to college, did not want to be pregnant, did not want her father to know.
7: Edelin completed the procedure. 8 months later, in April of 1974, a grand jury indicted him for manslaughter. Barber, his widow, says Edelin was stunned in disbelief. He argued that he had practiced within legal parameters, but Boston City Hospital suspended him.
13: They felt as though this was going to be a real smear on their reputation.
7: But Edelin's peers stood by him.
13: There was an uproar. Even the House Physicians Association, the House officers, said no. You know, he was doing his job. He was delivering medical care. He hasn't been convicted of anything. You cannot suspend this man.
7: Many newspapers took Edelin's side, calling the charges a quote-unquote disgraceful, quote-unquote witch hunt. More than 100 physicians across the country would later take out supportive ads in the New York Times. Hundreds of his colleagues protested on the hospital steps.
13: The rallying around him was a surprise for him because he didn't know so many people cared. The nurses, the staff, you know, all the technicians, I mean, they were standing in front of the hospital, you know, rallying around him.
7: The hospital reinstated Edelin within a week because of the pushback, but the manslaughter trial went forward. Barbara says Edelin was terrified.
13: And he was worried that his license was going to be suspended. That would have been the worst. I mean, he wouldn't have been able to practice medicine.
7: When the trial started in 1975, it put everything that happened that day under a microscope. Abortion was legal, even in later stages of pregnancy. But Edelin's approach was being scrutinized. He had performed a saline abortion on the patient. It's not a procedure used today, but essentially it triggers uterine contractions to expel any tissue.
15: But that didn't work.
7: That's Mary Ziegler. She's a law professor at the University of California, Davis, who has written extensively about the Edelin case. Mary says that after the saline abortion didn't work, Edelin used another method.
15: Dr. Edelin then completed the procedure using a technique called hysterotomy, which involves, you know, making an incision in the uterus and detaching the fetus from the placenta by hand. And that was legal.
7: But prosecutors argued that this was outside of the legal scope. Because a hysterotomy is similar to a C-section, prosecutors claim that Edelin had not performed an abortion, but that a live birth had happened and that the fetus was deprived of oxygen in the process. The trial spoke to some of the arguments at the heart of the abortion debate.
15: To say essentially that what happened here was not healthcare, right? That was something that was being contested at the time. Is abortion just a medical procedure like any other? Or is it manslaughter, which is what prosecutors were contesting?
7: In the heavily Roman Catholic Boston of the 1970s, opinions over abortion were sharply divided, and the Edelin case became a flashpoint for abortion opponents. During this time, Judy Brown, who is president of the American Life League, the nation's oldest grassroots Catholic anti-abortion organization, was working with the National Right to Life Committee.
16: Well, the political scenario in Boston in 1973 was anything but normal. The Catholic Church was united behind Cardinal Bernard Law and the other bishops in that state, and they wanted to make a point that Edelin was, in fact, a killer, that what he had done was against the moral law, and that what he had done violated even the civil law.
7: Judy says during this time, post-Roe, the anti-abortion movement was looking for a way forward, a way to reframe its message and approach.
16: The message could no longer be about whether or not abortion should be legal, because it was legal. The message became, is it ethical to perform an abortion when, in fact, that abortion will kill a person who is separate in every way from the mother? And that, to me, was a defining moment for focusing the pro-life movement on the truth about what is happening during an abortion. Is there a baby, and is that baby dying, or is it simply another surgical procedure? And the pro-life movement coalesced around the argument that abortion takes a human life.
7: Vivian Penn was a pathologist at Tufts University near Boston at the time. She says many people in the medical community worried that abortion opponents were looking for a test case to challenge the Roe decision.
17: We thought they were going to go after the use of fetal tissue research, which we know continues even to today to be controversial. So there was quite a shock when it turned out that instead the indictment went towards Ken for having conducted what was seen as a legal abortion. And this really shook up not only the medical community, but also the community at large. Women had been celebrating the fact that abortion finally had been declared legal and could be a legal procedure.
7: Vivian later helped organize Edelin's defense committee. She raised funds for his legal fees because many in the medical community thought he was being scapegoated.
17: He was the one that was being tackled personally. He was sort of becoming the sacrificial lamb, as some have called it, for a cause that was a political and some thought religious cause.
7: The trial was also happening with the backdrop of deep racial tensions in Boston, a time of violent riots that were erupting in the city over forced busing to integrate the schools.
18: If you're not going to disperse, you're going to be arrested.
7: Barbara, Edelin's widow, says those tensions and the trial dominated the headlines.
19: Both cases were on the front page of the Globe, I understand, and the Herald Tribune every day. It was children being bussed and then the Edelin trial. And both of them involved either black children or this black doctor. So the issue of race was very prominent in both cases.
7: Racial tensions were also evident during the trial. The all-white jury was comprised mostly of working-class Catholics. Newspapers later reported that a jury used the N-word during deliberations. They convicted Edelin, even after many experts testified that the doctor's actions were completely within medical standards. The courtroom erupted when the verdict was read, and Barbara says it was shocking.
19: When they said guilty, guilty, guilty, guilty, how he couldn't believe that this was happening to him. And they called him the N-word, particularly he found out after the verdict was read and as people were going out in the hallway, you know, people were saying things like, well, we knew he did it. We knew the N did it.
7: Abortion opponent Judy Brown says she was not surprised by the verdict.
16: Because if you read the Hippocratic Oath, for example, doctors are supposed to do everything they possibly can to save patients, not kill patients. So the question became, as it always does, is the abortion killing a person, or is it simply removing a growth from the mother's womb? And the pro-life movement universally took the position that that preborn baby was an individual in every sense of the word, not the same as his mother, but a separate individual.
7: The judge sentenced Edelin to a year's probation. Soon an appeal was underway. More than half a dozen groups filed friend-of-the-court briefs in support, including Planned Parenthood, the ACLU, the League of Women Voters, and the National Medical Association. Edelin continued to practice medicine while his case was on appeal, but he worried he would lose his license if the conviction stood. He was left in limbo for over a year until the Massachusetts Supreme Judicial Court overturned his conviction in 1976 in a unanimous decision. Barbara says in the aftermath, the mild-mannered young doctor became an activist and a major figure in the abortion rights movement.
19: During the appeal process, people wanted to hear his story. And so he began speaking around the country. And so all of a sudden, he became someone who had a voice.
7: His case had national implications.
19: But he also found, you know, some comfort in doing this work because he realized if they could come after him, they could come after anybody.
7: Even though Edelin was exonerated, his trial had a chilling effect. Doctors became reluctant to perform abortions, and late-term procedures became almost taboo. This feels familiar to many physicians practicing today under tightening abortion restrictions, says Vivian Penn.
17: Physicians are hesitant because they just know that somebody's looking over their shoulder, somebody's monitoring who their patients are, and they don't want to lose their medical license or be convicted or end up in jail. But at the same time, they understand the plight of the women who are seeking these abortions late and how sometimes that late-term abortion is the only way to save the patient's life. The imposition of non-scientific political views on how medicine can be practiced is really devastating. And the fact that we've seen an increase in this in very recent years, reminding me of how it used to be in the 70s, 60s and 70s, when I thought we'd gotten by this. It's affecting many young physicians who won't train in some states in OBGYN.
7: Kenneth Edelin went on to a distinguished career as managing director of the Roxbury Comprehensive Community Health Center, which served Boston's Black community. He was also Dean of Minority Affairs at the Boston University School of Medicine, where he was instrumental in recruiting and mentoring minority medical students and chair of Planned Parenthood Federation of America. He died in 2013, nearly a decade before the Supreme Court overturned Roe v. Wade. His widow, Barbara, says if he were alive today, he would be on the front lines.
19: He would say, let's get out. Let's rally. Let's do something. Probably trying to find ways to get to the legal side of this and make a difference.
5: That story was reported by Linda Marsa. 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I'm Mike and Scott. 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Coming up, the state of Oregon recently tightened legislation that's supposed to limit corporate influence on medicine. And a recent case put that legislation to the test.
20: In legal terms, this was a case of first impression, meaning that the law had not been tested in the courts yet.
5: That's next on The Pulse.
21: Congressmember Jerry Nadler has been representing parts of Manhattan for more than 30 years. 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I'm Bridget Bergen. Join me, Brian Lehr, and Spectrum New York One's Errol Lewis as we moderate a debate between five of the candidates vying for the Democratic nomination. 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
5: This is The Pulse. I'm Mike and Scott. We're talking about the intersection of medicine and the law. Who gets to call the shots in medicine? who decides which treatments patients receive, and what should drive those decisions? Medical necessity, cost, profit? As private equity firms invest more heavily in healthcare and large corporations continue to consolidate medical systems, those questions are becoming more pressing. Some states are putting legal guardrails in place to limit corporate influence over medicine. Oregon is one of them. The state has a corporate practice of medicine doctrine, laws designed to prevent corporations and non-physicians from controlling medical decisions. Oregon lawmakers recently strengthened those protections. At the core of the law is a simple idea. Medical decisions should be made by licensed clinicians, not investors. Companies can still provide administrative support like billing, HR, scheduling, IT, but they're not supposed to effectively run the practice itself. A recent case tested the limits of this new law. Alan Yu is here now to talk more. So, Alan, what was this lawsuit in Oregon all about?
0: So this was about a hospital system in Oregon called Peace Health. For more than 30 years, Peace Health hired emergency room doctors from a local group called Eugene Emergency Physicians. But earlier this year, Peace Health said they would no longer work with Eugene Emergency Physicians. Instead, they would hire doctors from an out-of-state company called Apollo MD. Apollo MD is a large physician staffing company. They have headquarters in Atlanta, and they work with hospitals around the country.
5: Okay, but that sounds a little bit like a gray area because you're bringing in staff. That doesn't mean the staffing agency is making medical decisions, right?
0: Right, and that was what the legal argument was about. The local doctors sued because they say this contract does not follow the new Oregon law. The Oregon law says a doctor has to run medical practices, not a corporation. And the local doctors say bringing in this staffing company would cross the boundaries of the law.
5: What did the local ER doctor say was at stake? Why did this matter so much?
0: Right. So I talked to one of them. Bianca Jacobs is an ER doctor. She had been working at Peace Health, and she actually went to court to watch part of this lawsuit play out.
1: It was incredibly stressful. The whole experience was essentially to determine if I was going to be able to potentially keep my job.
0: And she moved to Oregon for this job, and she had worked there for more than 10 years. She says that she and the other local doctors know their patients, they know their community, and the new company, Apollo MD, would not be able to easily find doctors who can provide the same level of care.
1: I know the other physicians in the community. When I have a critical patient or I have someone that I'm really worried about, I can call them. I can call that person. I have their number. Maybe our kids go to school together or played sports together. And I can say like, hey, I'm really worried about this person. Can you help me out? Or I need you in the ER right now. And they understand that urgency because we've worked together for so long.
5: Could she have worked for the other company? Could she have just picked up a job with Apollo MD? I mean, they're going to need staff too.
0: Yeah, and she could have, but actually she and all the other local doctors pledged not to. And the reason for that is Eugene Emergency Physicians has this setup where all the doctors feel like they have a say in management decisions.
1: Our group, you know, after you become partner, you are an owner. That means you have an equal say. And having that sort of voice and agency and respect for your opinion as a clinician and with your experiences, I think has been huge in my job satisfaction.
5: And I guess that plays into the issue of patient care, because when doctors feel supported, when they feel like the system works, that tends to result in better outcomes for patients.
0: Yes, and that's at issue too. So I talked to Alex Skog. He's also an ER doctor in Oregon, not part of this local group, but he is a board member of the Oregon chapter of the American College of Emergency Physicians. And he says there's a broader trend going on here where health insurance providers don't pay as much for care. And so hospitals, clinics, and then by extension, doctors feel like they're being squeezed.
2: In my experience, corporate medicine comes in promising to deliver, to meet those expectations for less money to hospitals, to systems. Whether they actually do or not, I don't know. What gets pinched in that is the emergency providers who have to do more with less, and the patients who get lower quality care because you simply can't do as much in less time, you know?
5: What were the reasons why this hospital system, Peace Health, wanted to go with Apollo MD?
0: So Peace Health explained the process by saying that they looked at six different groups that could staff the emergency rooms and ultimately went with Apollo MD because they felt like it would lead to better and more efficient care.
5: This all ended up in a lawsuit. How did the court decide?
0: So the federal judge in charge of the case was skeptical of this new arrangement. Apollo MD had hired this out-of-state doctor to run the new group of emergency physicians. And Apollo MD says this doctor will make medical decisions, not the company executives. But the judge actually called this a shell game because Apollo MD basically controls this doctor. But in the end, the judge didn't really get to decide. The decision was not made in the courtroom. A few weeks in, Peace Health announced they would no longer go with Apollo MD, and they'll go back to Eugene Emergency Physicians, which is the local group. And Peace Health and Eugene Emergency Physicians finalized a new 3-year contract after discussing this for weeks.
5: I wonder if perhaps they saw the writing on the wall that this case wasn't going the way they had hoped. But what are the broader implications of what happened here?
0: So I wondered that too. And so I asked Mark Bonanno. He's a lawyer at the Oregon Medical Association, and he watched this case very closely.
20: In legal terms, this was a case of first impression, meaning that the law had not been tested in the courts yet. And so the judge had to spend a lot of time really trying to read and understand the law, even referring at one point, you know, it kind of gave him a brain cramp once in a while.
0: So in the future, if any companies want to take over medical practices in Oregon, they will study this case and how this judge interpreted the law.
5: Could this case and what happened here potentially have an impact beyond Oregon?
0: It could, because all around the country, there are corporations taking over medical practices, whether it's hospitals or clinics. In fact, there are cases like that in West Virginia and North Carolina playing out right now. And on the one hand, it's understandable why this is happening. Maureen Hensley Quinn explained this to me. She works on the cost of healthcare at a health policy nonprofit called the National Academy of State Health Policy. And she says this is happening because it's expensive now to run a hospital or medical practice. And sometimes they need the kind of investment and efficiency that only a big company can bring.
3: To have electronic records, health records, to be able to sync up with others, to be able to coordinate care, to be able to have telehealth, they need support financially for infrastructure.
5: But I guess the tension here is, how do you bring in those efficiencies? How do you bring in the money, the infrastructure that hospitals and clinical practices need without seeing an impact on patient care?
0: Yes, and the other states are interested in tackling that too. Oregon may have been the first state to write a law with such terms to regulate this, but other states like Massachusetts, North Carolina, and Vermont are considering similar laws.
5: Thank you, Alan.
0: Thanks for having me.
5: That's our show for this week. The Pulse is a production of WHYY in Philadelphia. You can find us wherever you get your podcasts. Our health and science reporters are Alan Yu and Liz Tung. Charlie Kyer is our engineer, and this week we had additional engineering from Tina Kalake. Our producers are Nicole Curry and Lindsay Lazarski. I'm Mike and Scott. Thank you for listening.
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9: You're listening to WNYC. It should be pretty warm through the early morning here. Temperatures in low 70s. It's going to get really hot for the rest of today. Highs reaching the mid-90s this afternoon. A little breezy, gusts up to 25 miles an hour. For tonight, mostly cloudy. Chance of showers and thunderstorms. Still pretty warm with lows, again, in the low 70s.
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11: When the Pope released his AI encyclical, the co-founder of Anthropic sat beside him and gave a speech.
12: How will we ensure that the gains of AI are shared globally? It is an unsolved problem.
11: But is it really?
13: We have historically proven tools that are actually pretty good at redistributing wealth and power. They're called taxes.
11: How Anthropic markets itself as a moral leader. From WNYC in New York, this is On the Media. I'm Brooke Gladstone.
14: And I'm Michael Owinger. Also on this week's show, we visit an Epstein Files reading room displaying printouts of 3.5 million files, 17,000 pounds of evidence.
15: The first printer that we sent this project to came back and said, we work with a lot of lawyers. We're really worried that if they find out that we printed this, they're not going to work with us anymore.
14: It's all coming up after this.
26: Live from NPR News in Washington, I'm Windsor Johnston. A bill that would provide the Department of Homeland Security with an additional $70 billion for immigration enforcement is heading to the House after passing the Senate. NPR's Sam Greenglass reports Democrats opposed the measure, but it also exposed divisions among some Republicans.
27: There's always been this small camp of Republicans willing to criticize the president. What I think this blow-up did is reveal maybe more widespread frustrations below the surface, and it also tested how far those frustrated members are actually willing to go to push back. These tensions were already simmering as Trump started endorsing primary opponents to incumbent members of his own party this spring, but the thought of taxpayers possibly compensating January 6 rioters may have been a breaking point for a broader swath of lawmakers who lived through that day.
26: That's NPR Sam Greenglass reporting. The prediction market companies Polymarket and Kalshi are spending millions of dollars on influencers to promote the sites on social media. But as NPR's Bobby Allen reports, some of the creators are spreading misinformation about elections.
28: Polymarket and Kalshi are paying influencers up to $500 per post to spread the word about prediction markets, where people can bet on everything from the color of President Trump's tie to war to election outcomes. In recent weeks, some of those paid influencers have been spreading fabrications about the Los Angeles mayor's race, claiming without evidence that the process has been beset with fraud. After NPR pointed this out to Kalshi, the company asked influencers to take down posts. Polymarket never responded to requests for comment. Misinformation experts say it's a preview of what's to come ahead of the midterms. Fears also persist about the markets themselves, which can be manipulated by bad actors or bettors aligned with one candidate. Bobby Allen, NPR News.
26: More Ukrainian drones attacked targets in Russia's former capital, St. Petersburg, overnight. The strikes were the second this week and appeared timed to an economic forum headed by Russian President Vladimir Putin. NPR's Charles Maines reports from St. Petersburg.
29: The extent of the damage from the attack was not immediately clear, but authorities said air defenses had intercepted over 140 Ukrainian drones in all. The situation prompted the region's governor to instruct city residents to stay in their homes. Authorities throttled mobile internet service, thought to help guide the drones to their targets. The attack came on the final day of the International Economic Forum, an event used by Russian President Vladimir Putin to project Russian economic and political might. In public remarks Friday, Putin dismissed an offer by his Ukrainian counterpart, Volodymyr Zelensky, to hold face-to-face peace talks and said Russia would meet its military objectives. Charles Maines, NPR News, St. Petersburg.
26: This is NPR News in Washington. The Democratic Republic of Congo is reporting more than 70 new confirmed Ebola cases, increasing the total number to just over 450. Michael Koloki reports the U.S. Centers for Disease Control and Prevention warns the outbreak could become the largest on record.
30: Congolese authorities said the new cases were in the country's Ituri and North Kivu provinces, with officials warning that the latest figures demonstrated, quote, rapid and continuous community transmission. Meanwhile, the CDC cautioned that without large-scale and sustained public health interventions, this Ebola outbreak in DRC and Uganda could surpass the outbreak that started in West Africa in 2014. Earlier, the World Food Programme said that unless there are enhanced response measures to the outbreak in Congo, the country's health and food crisis could worsen. For NPR News, I'm Michael Kaluki in Nairobi.
26: A federal judge has struck down a Trump administration policy that restricted immigration benefits for people from dozens of countries. The policy was enacted after last year's shooting of two National Guard members. The judge said the policy left immigrants in legal limbo and accused immigration officials of disregarding federal law. The restrictions affected people from nearly 40 countries and blocked final decisions on applications, including asylum, work permits, and green cards. I'm Windsor Johnston, NPR News, in Washington.
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7: From WNYC in New York, this is On the Media. I'm Brooke Gladstone.
16: And I'm Michael Loewinger. On Tuesday of this week, yet another executive order.
17: Trump just signed an executive order this morning centered on government access to advanced artificial intelligence.
18: It lays the foundation out for federal testing of the world's most powerful AI systems before they're publicly released. Now, the testing would rely on voluntary collaboration from the nation's top AI companies.
16: This after earlier in the week, one company became the front runner in the race to become the AI startup that rules them all.
19: Anthropic has filed for what's likely to be one of the largest IPOs in history. By filing, Anthropic has leapfrogged its rival OpenAI.
21: We reported just last week that Anthropic closed a massive financing of $65 billion, $965 billion valuation, almost $1 trillion.
22: Anthropic has built what many in the industry and many users consider the best-in-class AI product.
16: Brian Merchant is a technology journalist and author of the book and newsletter, Blood in the Machine.
22: Their Claude chatbot is one of the favored chatbots anywhere, especially for commercial use, for automating work functions, especially software coding. Whereas OpenAI has been dabbling in consumer chatbots, in video generation with its Sora app that's now recently shuttered. You name it, and OpenAI is in it. And probably key to sort of outmaneuvering OpenAI more recently, Anthropic has really leaned into their reputation as the safer and more ethical AI company.
16: How did Anthropic get this brand as the ethical AI company?
22: Anthropic began when Dario Amodei, the now CEO and former employee of OpenAI, left the company, citing ethical concerns with Sam Altman's managerial behavior. So he leaves and resolves to found a more ethical, a more safety-focused AI lab from the beginning. They are hiring safety researchers, AI ethics people.
16: And they got another bump of press coverage in late February, when Anthropic had a big dispute with the U.S. military. Anthropic had a major contract with the Pentagon, but the U.S. government said they would stop using Anthropic's technology because of the company's red lines, that they wouldn't spy on Americans or let their tech be used in autonomous weapons. Walk us through how that moment was like metabolized by the media.
22: The press kind of presents Anthropic as taking the ethical route.
23: Anthropic is imposing another level of morality or control on the use of its technology, which is part of its sort of MO.
24: You know, they are taking the moral high ground here and clearly have a set of red lines for how they feel their technology should or shouldn't be used.
16: They stood up to Pete Hegseth.
22: Exactly. And then they're served this absolute gift of Sam Altman running to Hegseth and the Department of War saying, ooh, we'll do it. We'll take this contract where we'll surveil Americans and lend our technology to autonomous killing machines. In truth, yeah, maybe there's this red line. But Anthropic is partnering with Palantir. It's lending technology to companies that are building mass surveillance apparatuses already. Anthropic is working with the government in the first place, with the Department of War. It was involved in providing technology that led to the capture and kidnapping of Maduro and in the bombing campaigns of Iran. That's not hidden information. But the fact that they say, oh, well, we won't do these things, suddenly they look like the good guys.
16: In April, Anthropic announced a new artificial intelligence model that it said was too powerful to be released to the broader public. They started by just offering it to a handful of executives, though they're starting to expand. You say this garnered them reams of credulous press coverage.
22: Yeah.
16: Break it down.
22: To me, this is the most sort of nakedly staged event. This is the clearest example of Anthropic's ethics slop. They make this big show of withholding a model that they say is too dangerous for public consumption. Like, oh, we've built this model, Mythos, and it's so powerful that if we gave it to the public, then it could collapse the entire cybersecurity infrastructure of the world's digital systems as we know it. So we have to hold on to it. We're doing the ethical thing. And to kind of my surprise at this point, the media did, by and large, by their line. And I'm just going to read a couple headlines that I pulled from the New York Times here. You can't use this AI. Claude Mythos preview is dangerous, Anthropic said. We explain the risks. Here's another one, also just from the New York Times. Anthropic claims its new AI model, Mythos, is a cybersecurity, quote, reckoning. This is actually kind of a classic move that AI companies have made even before the AI boom really heated up.
16: It sounds so much like Sam Altman saying, please regulate us.
22: Yeah.
16: This technology, if it falls in the wrong hands, will, like, end civilization as we know it.
22: Anthropic gets to have it both ways. It gets to look like it's built this transformative, totally disruptive technology that could change everything. And if we're not careful, destroy it too. But you can just kind of hear the CFOs around the world kind of salivating, you know, what could it automate if it can do this? What kind of jobs could it replace if it can collapse world infrastructure? And that's the point. They want to feed this continuing hunger for the most powerful AI systems.
16: Yeah, you say that narrative plays a really important role in attracting the interest of VC and raising money. Can you give some other examples of that?
22: The biggest example is the entire concept of AGI, or artificial general intelligence, which was, at least in the early years of the AI boom, the goal of all of the companies to achieve AGI, which is a system that is as smart as a human nominally, but is defined when you look at their charters as a system that can do most meaningful work of a human worker. If you're hoping to raise enough capital to compete with one of these giants that are worth over $1 trillion, like Google and Apple and Microsoft, you need a story that's going to generate tens of billions of dollars of investment. So you need the biggest story. And so there's all these factors contributing to the story, not just being, oh, we're going to build a product and we hope people like it and we think they're going to buy it, to we're going to build the be-all, end-all, automate every job machine, and you want to get in on the ground floor.
16: Just to point out the irony here, on one hand, Anthropic is raising money on this, we're the ethical AI company. And on the other, they're also benefiting from the hype of the major consequences that would come with realizing their sales pitch, replacing human workers, and all of the negative consequences that would have on our society. This contradiction came to a head at the Vatican last month. Anthropic co-founder Chris Ola said this at the press event where the Pope released his much talked about encyclical.
12: There is a real possibility that AI will displace human labor at a very large scale. If that happens, supporting those displaced will be a moral imperative of historic proportions. How will we ensure that the gains of AI are shared globally? We do not have a mechanism for this. It is an unsolved problem. And it is the kind of problem the church has historically refused to let the world ignore.
16: I heard you snickering. Why does this make you laugh? This is a serious problem.
22: Yeah.
0: Well, to me, this is such a great example of AI executive brain, because we have historically proven policy tools that are actually pretty good at redistributing some of the wealth and power that's concentrated among a certain group of people with everybody else. They're called taxes. And just because AI companies don't really like that idea, they don't like the concept of being taxed, doesn't mean they don't exist. There are some pretty low-hanging fruit solutions here that you could talk about.
16: You read Pope Leo XIV's 42,000 words on this topic. What did you think of it?
0: It's actually a really fascinating and rich document. And I think the important things to know about it are that Pope Leo kind of views it as a continuation of

0: wealth, the rise of machinery, and so many human workers sort of falling under the gears. And it makes this argument that in order to truly be a good Christian, to have the time and the space and the spiritual capacity to live with God, you also have to have your material conditions met, right? You can't be suffering. And therefore, the church decides that every human is worthy of dignity. Every human worker should be protected, even if that means sort of state intervention to get there. So Pope Leo the 14th takes a lot of this framework and then moves it into the modern era, the AI era. Let me even just quote him here. Leo writes that the fundamental dignity of each person is neither acquired nor earned, nor does it need to be justified. It's not, oh, is he working hard enough? Or is he better than AI? Is he worse than AI? What's his productivity output? No, like the dignity is inherent. It's pretty powerful stuff.
1: Timni Gebru, who's an AI ethics expert, she previously worked at Google, she wrote on LinkedIn calling this sort of PR event Vatican washing, like greenwashing, allowing Anthropic to kind of robe itself in the holiness of the Pope's righteous criticism of this industry and the harm it might cause. She wrote, "The Vatican could have told Anthropic to stop stealing data, exploiting labor, killing the environment, deceiving us with anthropomorphic designs, and lying about product capabilities. Instead, they partnered with them, like partnering with the Sackler family to discuss the harms of Oxy."
0: Yeah, she did not hold back there. I think that's absolutely correct. They chose to have Anthropic there and speak out, an AI executive, a billionaire, presenting the AI company's take on the whole affair. They could have had a worker who's lost his job to AI, or a content moderator who has developed PTSD looking at some truly horrific stuff that AI is outputting, but is working for dollars a day to make these systems work. It was a huge public relations coup for Anthropic, getting to be there, co-signing this document of great moral authority. I think it should bother us that just days later, Anthropic ran home and announced the biggest funding round yet, and that their company's now worth almost $1 trillion on the back of all of this sort of performative moral hand-wringing.
1: Do you think there's political appetite in the United States for the type of political intervention that the encyclical calls for?
0: If it's not here right now, it's on the way. I think there's a rapidly growing demand for political action against this yawning inequality that we're seeing get entrenched.
1: Yeah, I think of the image of an American executive at a commencement speech preaching AI to classes of graduating college seniors.
2: The rise of artificial intelligence is the next industrial revolution.
1: And the boos they get. It just feels like both a temperature check of this moment, but also kind of foreshadowing of the political battles to come. How do you think we should be talking about our future that doesn't just do the kind of PR work that the companies are looking for?
0: There are a lot of great critical journalists covering this stuff, folks like 404 Media and Wired. I have a series of work that I do called AI Killed My Job. And the whole goal is to assess the claims of the AI CEOs by talking to the workers, right? Like, that's how we know what's actually happening. And most of the time, if you talk to someone who's at a workplace that has been heavily saturated with AI, they'll have a much more nuanced story to tell than just, yep, it took my job. You hear stories about how, yeah, they talk about AI a lot and they force us all to use it, but we don't actually see a whole lot of gains. In fact, there's been a lot of talk in just the last couple of weeks about whether or not AI is actually providing the return on investment that was promised. And you have big firms like Uber saying, I think we're going to scale back. Amazon saying, I think we might have to scale back. We also need, I think, more focus on the financial balance sheets about what's actually going on behind the scenes here. They've gotten so much money by telling these wild stories without having a concrete business plan to put forward, to the extent that Sam Altman has said early on.
3: We have no idea how we may one day generate revenue. We have made a soft promise to investors that once we've built this sort of generally intelligent system, basically, we will ask.

0: basket to figure out a way to generate an investment return for you.
1: That was the plan. People did kind of laugh at him in the room, and he said, no.
0: You can laugh. It's all right. But it is what I actually believe is going to happen.
1: For all of the fascinating technology and all of the breakthroughs and all of the disruption that this has caused, it is built first and foremost on this story. And we need journalists who are going to continue to sort of dig in to what lies beyond the story.
2: Brian, thanks for doing this work.
1: Oh, thanks so much for having me.
2: Brian Merchant is author of the book Blood in the Machine.
3: Coming up, did AI write that?
2: This is On the Media.
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13: This is On the Media. I'm Brooke Gladstone.
14: And I'm Michael Lowinger. Not long after the release of the Pope's encyclical, a rumor started to spread on social media that his missive on AI may have been written using AI. The fact-checking site Snopes could not find conclusive evidence to support this claim, but it did reference scan results from Pangram Labs, an AI detection tool, which found that the encyclical was 94% human, 4% AI-generated, and 2% AI-assisted. If those results are accurate, then maybe someone on the Pope's staff fed parts of his essay into, say, Claude for editing help. In this moment, as it's becoming harder to tell what's real or fake, human or AI, more people are turning to tools like Pangram. In March, a researcher fed a New York Times Modern Love column by Kate Gilgan into the app and alleged that the piece was more than 60% AI generated. One writer for The Atlantic decided to dig deeper.
15: I eventually spoke to the author of the column over text message.
14: Wahini Vara is the author of the book Searches, Selfhood in the Digital Age. She's been tracking how AI has been creeping into reporting, writing, even literature.
15: She told me that she hadn't actually copied and pasted anything from an AI model into her work, but then she went on to say that she did utilize AI as a tool for things like inspiration and guidance and correction. And then she gave me this whole list of 5 AI products that she'd used while writing the piece, and she called AI a collaborative editor.
14: And you reached out to the New York Times about the fact that they had published something that, at the very least, was written with a heavy assist from AI tools. How did they respond?
15: The New York Times said that if people used generative AI in a substantial way that needed to be disclosed to readers, I asked this spokesperson who I was in touch with whether the level of AI use in that essay rose to that level that required disclosure, and she didn't directly answer the question. Eventually, many weeks later, the Times actually did change its policies. It introduced this new AI policy for freelancers, making clear that they were expected to largely refrain from using AI.
14: Here's another example of an AI reckoning, the horror novel called Shy Girl. It had garnered some buzz before it was released by Hachette Book Group, until a New York Times article made the case that, again, AI tools may have been involved.
15: So in that case, the author of that book did tell the Times that she had not used AI to write Shy Girl, but that she had hired an acquaintance to edit an earlier version of the book, and that acquaintance had used AI. And then Hachette canceled publication.
14: Okay, let's talk about another case study where, again, this AI detection tool Pangram was used. Last year's Commonwealth Short Story Prize.
15: People, again, on social media started noticing that this one story that was published online on the website of the magazine Granta, which is very prestigious, seemed to just reek of AI use. And again, people ran the story through Pangram. In that case, Pangram believed that the story was 100% AI generated. But that was just the beginning of it, because that story had actually been a regional winner of this prize called the Commonwealth Short Story Prize. And there were four other regional winners. And so people ran those stories through Pangram. One other story was flagged as 100% AI generated. And a third story was flagged as including significant amounts of AI generated material.
14: But what made this instance different from the other two we talked about is that these writers said that they didn't use AI. I want to ask you more about these AI detection tools like Pangram. How does Pangram work? How accurate is it, do we know?
15: It essentially shows lots of different examples of human writing and AI-generated text to an AI model. And that model learns to distinguish the difference between what human writing looks like and what AI-generated writing looks like. So it isn't a matter of this technology like counting M dashes per paragraph, right? Or like tallying the number of really bad metaphors.
14: Which to a human eye might be a sign of AI writing.
15: Exactly. But Pangram in particular, as well as another product called GPT-0, have been found by independent research from the University of Chicago to actually be very accurate. There's almost a 0% chance that something's going to be flagged as AI if it's really human written. The product does have higher false negative rates, which can be between 2% and 4%, according to this University of Chicago research, which means that it's somewhat more likely that it's going to take something that was actually AI generated and flag it as human written.
14: Interesting. In some of your own reporting, you have relied on Pangram's analysis, and more specifically, the work of a Maryland PhD student and researcher named Jenna Russell. She and other researchers from Pangram released a preprint, meaning you can read it online, though it hasn't been peer-reviewed yet, which scanned 185,000 articles from 1,500 newspapers. The team claims that 9% of those newspaper articles were either AI-generated or mixed, and op-eds specifically were 6 times more likely to have AI's fingerprints. In an op-ed published in the Wall Street Journal in April, an editor at the paper, James Toronto, dug into that Pangram research paper, which he says erroneously flagged 3 op-eds in the Wall Street Journal as AI-generated. And that term matters because 2 of the accused writers said they used AI to revise some of their work. But he wrote, "It's inaccurate and unfair to characterize work produced in the manner described by any of these authors as AI-generated. The Pangram tool has no ability to discern a writer's work process. It merely looks for linguistic patterns that tend to correlate with AI output."
15: I wouldn't come to the same conclusion as the writer of that piece, but it is true that to flag something as AI generated does not reflect the nuance of how people actually use AI products, right? When you see that something is flagged as 100% AI, for example, I think what we picture is that somebody went to ChatGPT and said, write me an 800-word modern love column about a bad breakup, right? It may be the case, actually, that people are giving the AI models very rough drafts or outlines of the material, and then relying very heavily on the AI chatbot to suggest language or refine their language. But an author might feel that it was actually their work because it was their ideas or an original draft came from them. So I think that's a fair conversation to have, but I think it raises this other problem, which is that we don't really have clear standards about what we mean when we talk about AI reliance.
2: In all of the examples that we've discussed, shaming seems to play a role. I guess I'd love to hear what you would say to people who don't necessarily believe that all of these writers did something wrong.
15: Listen, I think it's a matter of disclosure and transparency. We can imagine a world in which the New York Times or the Atlantic or New York Public Radio have very clear policies about AI that they post on their websites, for example. And then in every article or opinion piece, there's a disclosure explaining exactly how AI was used in producing that piece. And that way people can know and they can make an informed decision about whether they want to read the piece at all, how much they trust it.
2: There was a really interesting piece in Pointer last month by a book critic named Rachel Megan. She had written about Shy Girl before its release and had given it a rave review before reading that it was 78% AI generated. She wrote that the experience was embarrassing and made her question her judgment as a critic. But it made me wonder if she, a fan of horror, found such value in this book. Why then does the realization that AI played a role undo all of that?
15: For me, it has to do with what literature is for. So when we view it through that lens, if I as a reader appreciated it, isn't it maybe okay? It's a sort of like consumerist lens to use to think about literature, I think. We are customers and all we need is to be given products that we appreciate, right? There's another lens through which to look at it, which is a political lens, which considers literature, but also journalism and also just communication in general to be this crucially important political act. There's something politically powerful about using language to serve our individual and collective purposes as people in the world, and something really dangerous, I think, about accepting language that's provided to us by big technology companies for which we have to pay in some way or other, right?
2: We're sort of electing to give up our agency as thinkers and individuals when we let them talk for
15: us. Exactly. The thing that makes us human as a species is our ability to use this really specific form of language that only we have in order to connect with one another. And so, yeah, it's not really about like, should we do it or should a robot do it? It's about, should we do it or should we relinquish it to products built by really rich, really powerful technology companies that are built to further enrich and further empower those companies.
2: Wahini, thanks for coming on the show.
15: Thank you for having me.
2: Wahini Vara is a contributor for The Atlantic. She's the author of the recent piece, This Literary AI Scandal Changes Everything.
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14: This is On the Media. I'm Michael Lowinger.
13: And I'm Brooke Gladstone. A few months ago, the Justice Department released on its website its last tranche of Epstein files, a tangled thicket of PDFs. Some 30 public figures, mostly foreign politicians, businessmen, academics, and lawyers, have faced some sort of reckoning for their involvement with Jeffrey Epstein as a result of the files. But America's most powerful seem to have been left relatively unscathed.
24: The president has lied about being on Epstein's plane, and the unredacted files prove that. There's a lot in here.
13: Pennsylvania Rep. Madeline Dean questioning Acting Attorney General Todd Blanche earlier this week as part of the House of Representatives investigation into the federal government's handling of the Epstein files. It's worth noting here that while some 3.5 million documents in the government's files on Epstein have been made public, roughly 2.5 million have not.
24: There's also this set of files. This is investigation into the potential co-conspirators of Jeffrey Epstein. It's all covered up. The American people are not stupid. They know that when members of Congress have to go in and actually unredact to try to find the truth for these victims, something is corrupt. Something is corrosive.
13: On a sticky day last month, I stepped into the cool interior of what had been an art gallery to behold the files in real life, at least those we've been authorized to see.
25: In late March, we downloaded all of the Epstein files from the Department of Justice website, printed them out, bound them into volumes, and brought them here.
13: David Garrett is a luxury wine entrepreneur from Michigan and the co-founder of the nonprofit Institute for Primary Facts. He organized this exhibit to shine a spotlight on the decades-long relationship between Jeffrey Epstein and Donald Trump, its synergies and synchronicities. The exhibit was open to the public in New York City for several weeks in May.
25: 3.5 million files ends up being about 3,500 volumes of 800 pages each.
13: They're all in this room?
25: We couldn't fit them all in here, so we have a few downstairs. But yeah, 17,000 pounds of evidence.
13: At that moment, I was standing in front of a bookcase filled with volumes and stark white binders, and I pulled out volume 2,742. As released by the Department of Justice of the United States, the Donald J. Trump and Jeffrey Epstein Memorial Reading Room, published by the Trumpsonian. I laughed.
25: So this all started when the Smithsonian took down the exhibits of Trump's impeachments. You know, I kind of lost it a little bit. I mean, I'd been listening to too many podcasts and yelling at the TV for 10 years. But when the Smithsonian decided to bow to the Trump administration and rewrite history, I thought we need some place that's going to actually preserve the truth.
13: I think a lot of people might think that, wow, it really takes a long time to Xerox all those files. We know that it took a long time for Ellsberg to get the Pentagon Papers Xeroxed, but that was a walk in the park compared to this.
25: There were really two problems getting everything printed. The first one was technical. All of these files are heavily redacted. And when you redact a digital file, they go over the redacted material three times with full black. It's completely gone. The problem is that's so much ink that if you put it through a printer, it'll tear the paper. So we had to go through all 3.5 million files and correct each pixel that was 300% black to a format that could be printed. But the bigger problem was really political. The first printer that we sent this project to came back and said, we work with a lot of lawyers. We're really worried that if they find out that we printed this, they're not going to work with us anymore. A second printer, one of their biggest investors, was a Trump supporter. We finally found some printers that are super courageous, and we got very lucky.
0: And the locations?
25: We had a very bad day when we lost both the printer and our first location on the same day. We literally sat down and said, is this too hard? We probably looked at five different places.
0: And they turned you down.
25: Yeah, a bunch of them turned us down, yeah. And this exhibit, the reason that Donald Trump's name is on it is really for two reasons. One is what he shares with Jeffrey Epstein is dozens and dozens of allegations of sexual assault. They're both convicted felons. So putting their names together really makes sense.
0: Trump's name is cited
25: more than 38,000 times throughout the documents. People can draw their own conclusions from that. But my point is this. He shouldn't be influencing the investigation into these crimes. That is a corrupt act, him slowing that investigation. That's the purpose of having his name on this.
0: Now, I assume you've looked at a lot of these documents, right?
25: Too many.
0: Will you show me one that struck you?
25: Well, here's what I'll tell you. One time last week, I was giving an interview and I just pulled a random book off the shelf and started leafing through it to show them that it was real. And it was page after page of little girls with no clothes on. And I had to put the book back and I had to sit down. And so I don't do that anymore. I was here with one of the survivors a couple of days before we opened. We helped her to find the books where she's mentioned. And we pulled them down and I sat down with her downstairs. And she showed me her name, her address, her birthday, her social security number.
0: Things that were supposed to be redacted?
25: A picture of her driver's license. She was 17 when she did the FBI interview. And so she talked about some of her friends that she had told about it. Those friends' names are unredacted. It is criminal what the Department of Justice has done in causing additional harm to the victims and survivors and exposing them. I don't know who to see about it when the Department of Justice breaks the law.
0: He walks us towards the back of the room and to a display, the famous picture of Trump and Epstein, and Trump's got his hand on his shoulder. They're both smiling. And then there's a pretty extensive timeline. Three, actually. One on top of the other, on top of the other.
25: The top one is Jeffrey Epstein, his dozens of allegations of sexual assault, his felony conviction. The bottom timeline is Donald Trump and his dozens of allegations of sexual assault and his felony convictions. And in the middle, you see all these famous photos of them together. Mm-hmm. We built this timeline to create context, so you would know when these photos were taken and all of the allegations of sexual assault by both men. The notes that you see that are tacked to the timeline are all from survivors that have been here over the course of the last few days. They see themselves on the timeline, and they asked if they could include themselves.
0: This one here from Marina Lacerda, parentheses, minor victim one. My first time in Epstein's house, I was only 14 years old. He gained my confidence and groomed me till he was able to rape, abuse, and take my childhood away. Today I am 37 and reclaiming my power, and I encourage every woman not to forget that power is always within. Love, Marina. This happened to her in 2002 alongside a profile of Epstein in New York Magazine. Trump said, I've known Jeff for 15 years, terrific guy, a lot of fun to be with. It's even said that he likes beautiful women as much as I do, and many of them are on the younger side. Same year as Marina's encounter.
25: When she was 14.
0: Yeah.
25: This is in 2005, the same year the federal probe into Epstein started. And Danny writes here that she was trafficked to Epstein in 2004 at 17 years old. Jeffrey used dance, my ballet background, and my mom's brain tumor against me to get what he wanted. Demand from the powerful still exists. We have to make it safer.
0: This is around the same time that Trump wrote that birthday card?
25: Yeah, she put it on the timeline right above Trump's famous birthday card.
0: And 2000, the same year where there's the famous foursome photo of Trump, Melania, Epstein, and Ghislaine Maxwell photographed together at Mar-a-Lago. This is when Virginia Jeffrey was recruited at Mar-a-Lago. She was 16 years old. She became one of the most prominent voices against Epstein. Later, she killed herself. Lisa Phillips, around the same time, brought by boat from Tortola. She writes in this note on your wall, she met Prince Andrew on the same day. Epstein, she writes, abused me.
25: Yeah, so everything that's happening now with transparency and accountability, as flawed as it is because of these amazingly brave women who stood up and refused to go away. The pictures that you see here are them speaking out in front of Congress to get the Epstein Files Transparency Act passed. And then two of these photos are from the very famous public service announcement advertisement that ran during the Super Bowl, with all of the survivors holding up pictures of themselves the year they met Jeffrey Epstein.
1: After years of being kept apart, we're standing together.
3: Standing together.
1: Because this girl deserves the truth.
3: Because she deserves the truth.
5: Because we all deserve the truth.
0: On the timeline, there's a girl, she looks maybe 13 or 14, smiling for her class photo. This was the year she met Epstein, 1991. And she leaves a note. Jess Michaels, raped by Jeffrey Epstein, brought to him by a woman who would go on to work for Epstein for 18 plus years.
25: So what we have in the middle is...
0: Next, David Garrett brings us to a draped box. Inside, there are 1,400 electric candles.
25: Each one of those candles represents one of the victims of Jeffrey Epstein. Each one of them is alive.
0: You found that people looking at it had a tendency to start counting.
25: Yeah, I think they'd start counting first to just say, how many are there? And some people will stand here for 20 minutes or a half an hour. What we're surrounded by are 3.5 million files. It's the problem with big numbers. How do you know what 3.5 million files looks like? Well, now you can see it. But the same thing is true with 1,400 victims. How do you know what 1,400 little girls looks like? 10 is a volleyball team. 20 is a lacrosse team. 1,400 fills a theater.
0: Downstairs, the walls are blanketed with so many more handwritten notes, but these are written by the guests.
25: This was our overflow room originally, where we have some more bookshelves and a few hundred last books. And we created a space down here where people that come through, if they want to call the Department of Justice, they can sit at that table and call and ask, demand that all of the files be released and that they be properly redacted. And then here at this table, people leave notes. We had one corkboard. We thought we'd only need one for the whole time that we were here. There are now maybe 20 corkboards.
0: Here's one that says, we live in a prison with free monsters. We are not things. All this happened in the, quote, best country in the world. Are we great yet?
25: So a lot of people that come through are survivors of sexual abuse or sexual assault themselves. A lot of women need a moment after seeing the exhibit upstairs and want to express themselves down here. We've seen dozens and dozens of survivors come through this space.
0: There's one that says, why do men in power keep trying to protect us from imaginary threats and ignoring the real ones? Burn it all down. You call this enterprise a pressure campaign. How so?
25: A year ago, when the authors of the Epstein Files Transparency Act were contemplating that piece of legislation, everybody thought it'll never pass, it'll never be law. But because these incredibly brave women went to Capitol Hill and demanded that this law be passed, because millions and millions of people called their congresspeople, it passed the House with only one no vote. It passed the Senate unanimously, and the president signed it.
6: what that means is that if we work together, democracy can still work. That's what I hope we can do a small part of here. Get people excited. We've already done maybe 1,500 calls to the Department of Justice. We hope to demand that all the files be released, that they be properly redacted this time, and that there is real transparency that drives towards real accountability.
0: The Institute for Primary Facts is primarily an anti-corruption organization. Is that wrong?
6: It's a pro-democracy, right? But I think that's the same thing. Corruption is the tool of autocrats to kill democracies.
0: But Primary Facts don't seem to have much purchase in the current political climate. People seem to be immune.
6: I'm not sure if it's the people. I think it might be the medium. You make more money the more attention you get on social media. The things that get the most attention sometimes aren't true. You just have no idea when you're looking through your phone. So when I say the Institute for Primary Facts, what I'm hoping that we can do is use in real life, use tactile experiences, get away from your phone and come in and see what we've done here. It's really hard to ignore. You can't scroll past it when you're walking through this room.
0: So many people are able to tisk-tisk at what happened with Jeffrey Epstein and move on. You clearly can't. Just talking about it made you something that the listeners couldn't see, but really upset. Why can't you pass it by? I have two daughters. How old are yours?
6: I have a daughter who's 26 and one who's 15. I imagine that I'll have granddaughters someday. There have always been monsters. There have always been monsters. But for 250 years, we have the rule of law. And the rule of law meant that we could feel confident that regardless of who the perpetrator was, we could hold them accountable. And if we could hold them accountable, then there would be a deterrent for people to do it in the future. Well, what is the deterrent now? They've all gotten away with it. I don't think that's providing a safe environment for my daughters and granddaughters. Let's have some real accountability.
0: Look, I've been a reporter for a long time. I've often told young reporters that it's like water dropping on a stone to change things. You need a billion drops to even slightly redirect the flow. Are your hopes for this reasonable?
6: Maybe, even if they're unreasonable. Real change is a small group of people trying to do impossible things. That's the only way that change has ever happened. I think that a lot of people are hungry for change. So let's do it.
0: Thank you so much.
6: Thank you.
0: While Garrett was guiding us through the tour, a woman in a long navy dress slipped into the exhibit. He introduced her as Andrea Sterling, an online content creator, and also a survivor of one of Epstein's notorious assaults on minors. She agreed to sit down with me downstairs amid the spillover volumes and all those encouraging corkboards and tell me what happened to her.
7: I was 17 and I recently moved from Colombia, and a friend of mine casually invited me. It was like, hey, you know, I have this gig, there's this rich guy, and I give him a massage. There were no details. It was easy for me to accept, too, because she always invited me to very normal events. Barbecues, friends that were our age, very normal. So when she invited me, it was a little strange, but to be honest with you, I trusted it. He clearly had a technique. Two cleaning ladies opened the door for me and his residence here in New York City. They put me in an office. In the office, you can acknowledge all the pictures. Now that I'm older, I'm like, oh, they did it on purpose. For you to feel like safe, like, oh, he's with politicians. What bad can happen? Which is the trap. That's a trap.
0: You think famous people won't behave that way?
7: I thought so. I go with the two girls who brought me to the massage room, and quickly I realized that it's not all about a massage. It was not a massage. He just continued, and you're trapped. Some girls freeze. I was kind of fighting on it, but then froze, and It was a disgrace. It was.
0: You felt shame? You felt shame?
7: Unfortunately, that's it's hard to explain. I don't understand how did I carry that didn't belong to me and didn't belong to any of the girls. So I leave whenever I could leave. I stopped talking to the friends that brought me there. But now I understand that they were the victims too. They were minors. They were even younger than me.
0: So then there's this exhibit of the Epstein files. How did you get here? How did you happen to walk in? You never even made your name public.
7: No. In 2018 or 19, when I saw him, I recognized him. I didn't want to get involved. I wasn't sure. And I saw a lot of the survivors already talking. And I thought, these girls are so brave. They're already doing it. Something's going to happen, right? And keep on waiting and waiting and waiting. And then I'm like, wait, this is getting darker. I have to step in. I create content in the cannabis industry, in jewelry and traveling. So I create a lot of like fun and comedy content. And I felt like a coward. Now I think it's time to step in and be part of the noise. And that's what I'm doing right now. And then they contact us about this amazing project. And I think this is very helpful because it helps you understand the magnitude. And these are only half of the files. I call it, these are the vanilla files, even though they're very dark. But I think they gave us the safer files. Imagine the other ones.
0: I understand that you allowed your name to be used here for the first time.
7: So I opened up in Latin America only, Telemundo, Univision, in the United States only from here yesterday in public.
0: Wow. And so your strongest reaction to this enterprise was
7: putting my name in the timeline and to see how many people are with us and they take their time to actually come here and write a note to encourage us to keep going. A lot of survivors, they've been talking since 1996, 1998.
0: And the shame you mentioned?
7: The shame is gone. That's why I decided to talk. The shame, you understand when you're an adult.
0: You've been an adult for a while, but
7: yeah.
0: It didn't
7: hit me until recently. I mean, it has been a process. I did have some therapy prior, worked on some of the things, but what am I going to be ashamed of? I wasn't the 55-year-old hiring minors to hire older minors. So the shame is not mine. Yeah.
0: We're very lucky you walked in.
7: Oh, no, thank you. I'm very lucky to meet you.
13: The Donald J. Trump and Jeffrey Epstein Memorial Reading Room has closed in New York, but it's next headed to Washington, D.C.
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13: Our technical director is Jennifer Munson, with engineering help from Jared Paul. 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I'm Brooke Gladstone.
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8: For Saturday, June 6th, it's Weekend Edition on WNYC. With Scott Simon in Washington, I'm David First in New York. President Trump faced some pushback to his agenda and policies this week from both the courts and Republican lawmakers in Congress. We'll have the latest. Also this hour, officials who run local elections as well as law enforcement are having to think about security ahead of the midterms. Plus, a closer look at Dr. Adam Hamwi's Democratic primary win in New Jersey's 12th congressional district and what it says about a new political reality in the state.
4: Rather than rallying around a single candidate, what you saw was a whole slew of candidates splitting up the vote.
8: All of that, plus the Knicks won last night. It's all coming up this hour. The news is next.
10: Live from NPR News in Washington, I'm Windsor Johnston. The U.S. military says it shot down multiple Iranian missiles and drones aimed at Gulf countries and commercial ships in the Strait of Hormuz. NPR's Greg Myrie reports the strikes have ramped up in recent days despite an official ceasefire.
11: Iran's Revolutionary Guard Corps said it fired drones on four oil tankers trying to pass through the Strait of Hormuz without permission from Iran. U.S. Central Command said the U.S. shot down the drones and also hit military radar sites on Iran's west coast and Keshem Island, just off the coast. Iran said it then fired a total of seven missiles at a U.S. air base in Kuwait and a U.S. naval base in Bahrain. Central Command said six of the missiles were shot down and the seventh failed to reach its target. In recent days, the U.S. and Iran have engaged in some of the heaviest exchanges of fire since a ceasefire was declared 2 months ago. Greg Myrie, NPR News.
10: Defense Secretary Pete Hegseth is in France marking the 82nd anniversary of D-Day. The observance honors the American and Allied troops who stormed the beaches of Normandy during World War II. Hegseth used the anniversary to highlight the importance of military alliances.
15: Today, as we face an increasingly complex threat environment, we apply the lessons from 82 years ago learned on these beaches. Strong allies, each fully committed to doing their part, win wars. The men buried here fought in a warfighting alliance where every partner brought its full measure of industry, courage, and sacrifice.
10: Hegseth called for greater commitments from American allies, saying the sacrifices made on D-Day offer lessons for today's threats. He also said freedom depends on strong alliances and shared responsibility. Hegseth is scheduled to meet with the French Prime Minister and Minister of the Armed Forces. President Trump is promising relief for farmers feeling the impact of higher fuel and fertilizer costs linked to the conflict with Iran. Speaking at a farm in Wisconsin on Friday, Trump acknowledged the economic strain and said those pressures will ease once stability returns to the region.
16: But we're going to come out and your fertilizer prices are going to go way down. Just like they were 4 months ago, your fertilizer's down, your energy's down, your oil, your gas is all coming way down.
10: Fertilizer prices have climbed more than 25% this year. Farmers are also raising concerns about tariffs, trade disruptions, and rising production costs. The administration has offered a few specifics on what additional assistance for farmers might look like. This is NPR.
8: And this is WNYC in New York. I'm David First, 74 degrees, 4 minutes after 8 o'clock. New York state lawmakers are cracking down on so-called surveillance pricing. WNYC's John Campbell reports.
17: The legislature voted to ban businesses from using algorithms to set prices based on a customer's personal data. State Senator Mike Gianaris is a Democrat from Queens. He says lawmakers are trying to regulate an emerging technology.
26: This is a particularly dangerous one. And a creepy one where your personal data is being used to set a price specific to you.
17: The bill includes protections for customer loyalty programs, but grocery store owners say they don't go far enough and could put some programs in jeopardy. The vote came just before the legislature ended its annual session at the Capitol. Governor Hochul has until the end of the year to sign or veto the measure.
8: New York City lawmakers are calling on local hospitals to resist federal subpoenas seeking information about transgender patients. Multiple parents of trans children tell WNYC they received calls from Mount Sinai this week about their medical records. They say they were told by hospital representatives that their documents would be shared with the federal government in response to a subpoena. Councilmember Tiffany Caban is a Democrat representing Queens.
12: We need our hospitals and our institutions to meet the moment with courage and not compliance. We need them to resist and fight back.
8: The City Council's LGBTQIA caucus issued a statement condemning Mount Sinai. Neither Mount Sinai nor the Justice Department responded to requests for comment. And after an electrifying win last night, the Knicks are now two wins away from a championship. The Orange and Blue won the second game of the NBA Finals on the road on the San Antonio Spurs home court. The final score was 105-104. I'm still recovering from watching that game. On Monday, the series shifts to Madison Square Garden, where the Knicks will host their first NBA Finals game since 1999. And should I play the music? Yeah, probably. And there it is, 8:06. This is WNYC.
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19: This is Weekend Edition from NPR News. Scott Simon is away. I'm Ader Peralta in Mexico City. It came from the courts, from Capitol Hill, and even from within the GOP this week, pushback to President Trump's agenda. Joining me now is NPR senior contributor Ron Elving. Good morning, Ron.
20: Good to be with you, Ader.
19: So let's start with Congress and the House, where there were a couple of notable votes involving foreign policy.
20: Yes, and in the House, where Trump's grip has been tightest. But this week, four members of the Republican majority crossed the aisle to vote with the Democrats and invoke the War Powers Act on Iran. This is legislation that's been on the books since the wind down from the Vietnam War, and it requires congressional approval after an overseas deployment has lasted 60 days. We're way past that with the war on Iran, but past efforts to invoke the act have fallen short. This time, with the margin of majority down to the fingers of one hand, the defection of four Republicans was enough. Now we'll see if the Senate follows through. The House also this week voted to fund another $9.8 billion in military aid to Ukraine in its fight against the Russian invasion. Trump wants a free hand to broker some sort of deal between those countries, so he was not in favor of this package of U.S. aid, and it was a shock when 18 Republicans in the House joined in approving it. And over on the Senate side, Republican votes were very important in helping the Democrats stop a billion-dollar commitment to Trump's grand ballroom project.
19: There was also a lot of tension in the Senate among Republicans over the president's anti-weaponization fund and over Trump's pick to replace Tulsi Gabbard as director of national intelligence. Tell us more about that.
20: Yes, senators have signaled major objections to that $1.8 billion fund. Trump wanted this to compensate people who say they were prosecuted unjustly in the past for political activities, including the January 6 riot at the Capitol that disrupted that year's official tally of the presidential election results. Now, some Republican senators, especially those on the ballot in November, balked at the idea of the fund, and that threatened to stall passage of the immigration enforcement appropriation. Acting Attorney General Todd Blanche then said the fund idea would be dropped. Dead letter. And early yesterday morning, the Senate then finally approved the money for the Immigration and Customs Enforcement and the Border Patrol. Democrats tried to get an explicit piece of legislation saying no one would get fund money, but they could not peel off enough Republicans for that, so the fund still exists as an idea, at least, and Trump still says he likes it. But it seems far less likely to happen. Also meeting headwinds, as you say, on the Hill is the idea of Bill Pulte as the next director of national intelligence. Several Republicans had expressed some dismay at that particular idea. Pulte is a longtime Trump friend. He now heads federal housing finance programs, but he has no background in intelligence work or spycraft. Now, Trump has stressed that Pulte would only have the job temporarily, pending an actual permanent nominee. That way he would not need Senate confirmation, but he might be able to make changes that Trump would like to see.
19: Now to the courts. Yesterday, a federal judge struck down a Trump administration immigration policy that affected 39 counties. What's the scope of this ruling?
20: The judge did a thorough job of seeking out all the policies of the administration affecting refugees who seek asylum from those 39 countries, and also a thorough job of striking down those policies as discriminatory against Muslims on the basis of their faith. Also this week, a panel of federal appeals court judges met to consider a challenge to Trump's plans for that billion-dollar ballroom we mentioned. Initially appeared that at least two of the three judges were inclined to back the challenge and at least modify that project.
19: There was also a ruling over President Trump's takeover of the Kennedy Center. His name is supposed to come off the building by June 12th, but there's more to this ruling, isn't there?
20: Yes, this is symbolic, perhaps, but the implications of it are important to those who hope to nullify much of Trump's time in office by mobilizing the other branches of the government against his agenda now, and particularly his agenda of remaking and rebranding the Washington landscape, not just in terms of policy, but in the monuments on the Mall as well.
19: That's NPR's senior contributor, Ron Elving. Ron, thank you.
20: Thank you, Ader.
19: American elections have become increasingly tense since 2020, when President Trump tried to overturn his loss. Ahead of this year's midterms, election administrators are building closer partnerships with local law enforcement, as NPR's Ashley Lopez reports.
1: When Chris Davis first started working in law enforcement over 30 years ago, he says that elections were events that would come and go relatively unnoticed.
3: Election day was something as a police officer you may not even realize was happening. It wouldn't even come up in roll calls.
1: Davis is now the chief of police in Green Bay, Wisconsin, and elections are definitely on his radar now.
3: A lot of that is just because we are right in the middle of the Wisconsin battleground. You know, I remember really being struck when I came here at just how almost nervous a lot of city staff were about elections.
1: After talking to city officials, he says it became clear that the police department needed to take a more proactive role than they were used to taking during elections. Katie Reisner with States United Democracy Center says this is becoming true all over the country.
5: The number of threats that election officials face, that jurisdictions face, that election workers face, all mean that law enforcement does have a heightened role to play.
1: According to the Brennan Center, a recent survey found a whopping 89% of election administrators said they plan this year to coordinate with at least one other agency or department. Tina Barton with the Committee for Safe and Secure Elections says police departments are particularly helpful to address serious emerging threats. For example, in 2024, election officials received a record number of bomb threats.
21: For the average American, they probably think 24 was a pretty quiet election cycle, but that was because all of these tabletops and all of the training and all the hard work that election officials and law enforcement and other stakeholders put in.
1: Colonel James Grady is the director of Michigan State Police. He says this is something they've been doing in his battleground state for years.
22: You hold tabletop exercises, you have meetings, you develop groups so that everybody can have a seat at the table to have these discussions and be able to plan accordingly and also practice.
1: But there is a bit of a balancing act when it comes to how present and involved the police are around elections. This concern is particularly heightened due to fears about the Trump administration deploying federal law enforcement to polling sites. There are also worries that some local law enforcement could overstep, like in the case of the Riverside County Sheriff in California, who controversially seized hundreds of thousands of ballots. Tina Barton with the Committee for Safe and Secure Elections says, in general, law enforcement shouldn't be too visible when people are voting.
21: Have a presence without being present unless your state requires it. And by that, we mean maybe it's so we'll have all these resources available to you ready to respond without causing disruption.
1: Martin says for some voters, the presence of law enforcement could intimidate them and keep them from going into a polling site. Katie Reisner with States United Democracy Center says officials should consider police presence where people are not voting, like tabulation and vote count centers, centralized ballot locations.
5: That's frequently not a place where voters are voting. But also in recent election cycles, we've seen these vote count centers become the targets of heightened protest activity, heightened threats.
1: Green Bay Chief of Police Chris Davis says he expects that securing elections, much like his job in general, will be changing all the time. He says his job is different now than it was 5 years ago, and he suspects it will be totally different years from today. Ashley Lopez, NPR News.
0: Only three Major League Baseball players have ever come out as gay: Glenn Burke, Billy Bean, and TJ House. All of them came out after their careers were over. Both Burke and Bean played parts of their careers with the LA Dodgers. Yesterday at Dodger Stadium, as part of the team's Pride Night, the Dodgers unveiled a permanent Pride Wall honoring both men. Steve Futterman reports.
6: In 1977, millions watched Glenn

0: 24 from a type of blood cancer. Relatives and friends showed up to honor the two trailblazers. Billy Beane's husband, Greg Baker, says while there may be more acceptance, it's still very hard for a player to come out.
1: I still think it's difficult. I still think that there are a hell of a lot of challenges. I think that the environment maybe has gotten a little friendlier.
0: One of those representing Glenn Burke was his sister, Joyce Burke Henderson. She believes if her brother played today, he would acknowledge being gay.
2: Oh, yes. Oh, yes. Oh, yes. He wouldn't have cared at this point. He would have came on out and said what he had to say. I believe the world is more accepting nowadays than it was back then, because it was absolutely no-no back then. So, you know, he wouldn't have had a problem coming out today at all.
0: Former L.A. All-Star Rick Monday played with Burke. Although some Dodgers knew that Burke was gay, Monday says he did not. He hopes the exhibit brings understanding.
3: We're on this blue marble, if you will, and we better understand how we get along much, much better than we are currently.
0: Several minor league players have come out while still playing, but no active major league player has ever acknowledged being gay. For NPR News, I'm Steve Futterman in Los Angeles.

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4: As the Iran war continues, many independent gas stations in the U.S. are struggling with fuel prices. We'll hear more about that coming up next. You're listening to Weekend Edition here on WNYC. I'm David First. Hundreds of New York City community gardens are opening their gates to the public this weekend for exploration and free activities. Anthony Reuter is the Assistant Director of Programs at Green Thumb, which supports over 550 community gardens across the five boroughs. And he describes community gardens this way.
5: They're the perfect place for people to get their hands dirty and get involved in growing their own food or growing native plants.
4: The open houses welcome both beginner and expert gardeners. A lot of the weekend activities revolve around planting, composting, and beautification, but several gardens have arts and wellness programming happening as well. And checking the weather this weekend, well, we do have some rain coming. It looks like it's going to be either late this afternoon or this evening. 74 degrees right now. We're expecting a mix of sun and clouds during the day today. Very hot conditions with a high of 91, breezy as well. And then tonight, mostly cloudy with showers and thunderstorms likely this evening. Some of those storms could be severe. We'll see clearing before daybreak tomorrow. It's 8:20.
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0: This is Weekend Edition from NPR News. I'm Ader Peralta. These days, a stop at your local gas station can set you back $100 or more. The national average is up more than $1.25 per gallon since the start of the Iran war. So you might think that the people who own gas stations are doing pretty well. But many, especially independent gas station owners, are struggling just like their customers. Joining us now from a gas station in Stockton, California, is

0: Jiftesh Gill. He owns several gas stations in the Central Valley and East Bay. Jiftesh, thank you so much for being with us.
1: Thanks for having me today.
0: I wonder if you could start by telling me, if you look at the sign outside your station there in Stockton, how much is a gallon of regular?
1: It's $5.69 for cash.
0: And there's a different price for credit card?
1: Yeah, it's 10 cents more.
0: So if the price on your sign outside is a lot higher than it was a few months ago, how come you're not making more money?
1: So price is basically reflected of what we pay the bigger oil companies, right? So, you know, when the cost of fuel go up, barrel goes up, and you try to do the best you can without having some sudden movements in your prices. You know, your customers are very sensitive to, you know, how fast you go up. So you have competition on the street, so you got to kind of be sensitive to that, how other folks are reacting. It's like uncharted territory. I mean, honestly, 26 years I've been doing this, I have never, ever experienced such a thing.
0: And so what, do you have to play with the margins, or does the margin just stay the same?
1: Margins do not stay the same. You know, we are obviously working on pretty, you know, thin razor margins. So cost goes up without any control that you might have. You know, we get pricing every day. End of the day, you will get an email saying this is going to be your cost starting 6 p.m. this evening. So any fuel that arrives after that point is going to be at that price. It could also depend on how much fuel you have in your tanks, right? So folks with a bigger tank, who we call it in-ground cost. So the fuel inside those tanks underground, if somebody has bigger tanks, a 20,000-gallon tanks, they might be sitting on 15,000 gallons, which might last them 4 days, but their cost bases are much less than somebody who just got delivery last night or this morning, right? So there's so many things, variables, that you got to be always worried about.
0: How do the big guys affect you? I assume that, you know, the Costcos and Walmarts of the world have the power to absorb some of these fluctuations in prices.
1: No, that's correct. The Costcos or the bigger grocery chains, you know, they're big multinational or multi-billion dollar companies. I mean, they're much better positioned to withstand these volatilities. I don't know exactly how they purchase their fuel, but I think futures are probably involved. They're dealing with directly with certain suppliers, I'm sure, and getting a much better deal. They probably have more access and insight as well as relationships than a small guy, where you're pretty much dependent on the pricing you're going to get, and it is what it is. You know, independent stations are definitely at a disadvantage.
0: What are you hearing from other gas station owners?
1: You know, same challenges, right? Same challenges, you know, higher fuel price. The biggest impact is on customers' ability to spend some money inside the store, right? So margins shrink, and now you're sort of dependent more on inside sales, store inside sales. But the customer who might have filled their tank with, say, 60, 65 bucks, now they're paying, depending on size of the tank, $150. They just have less money to spend inside.
0: And what happens if prices keep going up? Is it existential, do you think, at some point?
1: I mean, folks who are already on a sort of an edge or barely surviving, this will be their kind of the last nail on the coffin sort of situation. You know, excuse me for saying that, but it's just like, this will get it done. And honestly, long term, I mean, who can survive in a business like this, right? Where you cannot forecast, you cannot predict 3 months, 4, 6 months out, and how long you keep juggling all these things in the air and hoping and praying that things settle down. I mean, it's stressing, honestly.
0: Yeah. I think a lot of listeners value their independent local businesses. But why does it matter if gas stations are independent?
1: I mean, we, you know, take a lot of pride in being part of the community. I mean, we are basically their corner store, right? I mean, that's the store where folks might go for a quick bite to eat, or, you know, some drink, or you know, whatever, frozen drink or whatnot. I mean, over time, your customers, I mean, probably between 60 and 80%, they're the same folks, your neighborhood people. And independent stations against bigger companies, we keep things, the whole space, competitive.
0: That was independent gas station owner Jiftesh Gill. Jiftesh, thank you for talking with us.
1: Thank you. Thanks for having me.

0: A lonely man, Brandon, finds a profile on social media. Maybe it's Facebook or Instagram. It's a pretty woman. She's polished, filtered. Natasha says she's looking for new friends. That's the bait. The man reaches out. They begin to exchange messages. That's the hook. Their texts go like this.
1: Why were you afraid?
2: I just want you to be good all the time.
1: That's not possible.
2: Yeah, it's probably not really possible for anybody, but you still kind of hope for it, especially for somebody you like.
1: Babe, look, you can't always be happy.
2: I don't know if I'll ever be truly happy again. I think the only chance I have is if I had a special woman with me.
0: With enough persistence and promises from Natasha, Brandon will send her $25, $50, $100, even more, until he eventually catches on. That exchange comes from Carlos Barragan's new book, The Yahoo Boys, Love, Deception, and the Real Lives of Nigeria's Romance Scammers. And he joins us now to talk about it. Welcome to the program.
3: Thank you so much for having me here.
0: Is that a typical exchange between one of these romance scammers and their victim?
3: I've seen that 1,000 times, sometimes even more sophisticated.
0: Tell us, I mean, how did you come to report on this world of scammers?
3: So long story short, my own mom, who was a single mother, she was texting on Tinder and she met an American soldier who was posted in Syria. After, I would say, a month of texting with this man, my mom was fairly in love with him and she was convinced he was moving to Madrid to live with her. At some point, I became so suspicious that I traced this guy's email address and I found out he was texting my mom from Lagos. For my mom, it was very, I would say, fairly devastating. A few years later, during the pandemic, the lockdowns in Spain were so hard and my mom was so lonely that I kept thinking about my mom's scammer. But I couldn't find him. So I decided to move to Lagos and try to meet these scammers.
0: These guys are known as Yahoo Boys. Where does that name come from?
3: Back in the 90s, they were already doing what Americans and Europeans might know as the Nigerian Prince scam. Mm-hmm. Telling a Westerner that you might have some money as a Nigerian prince and you needed a white person to help you get that money. But in the 2000s, I would say they moved from targeting greed to targeting loneliness. And in Nigeria, the first email accounts that were widely available were the Yahoo accounts.
0: So tell us about them. I mean, who are they typically? And, you know, what is the average day? I mean, really, they work through the night. What is it like for a Yahoo boy?
3: So as I tell in my book, where I tell the story of four Yahoo boys in a small community in Lagos, most of these people are in their late teens, early 20s. They are unemployed men who have no opportunities and they are trying to get by because they are scamming Americans who live in a different time zone. They can't do much in the early hours of the day. To keep awake, they do drugs to stay concentrated and keep talking to the victims.
0: So let's talk about one of the young men you profiled, Chibuke. How did he become a Yahoo boy?
3: The case with Chibuke, he was raised in a world that didn't care that much about him. And once he saw that other teenagers were making money, he didn't have a way to get by. He just followed them. So what he did was something that was on the rise around 2018 called celebrity scams. Mm-hmm. And he impersonated a WWE superstars, Cody Rhodes, because he used to watch WWE fights with his stepfather. And he met an Irish woman and he managed to scam tens of thousands of euros from that woman.
0: How did she not catch on that he was not the real wrestler, Cody Rhodes? I mean, why would he ask her for money?
3: This is a very important question, and a question that I've asked myself throughout the whole investigation. Mm-hmm. And it started even with my own mom. Why did she think that she was talking to an American soldier in Syria? And I know that all these scams sound preposterous to most people. But I think when talking about these victims, one has to make the effort to put themselves in their shoes. And we are talking about people who have gone through hell. In the case of Theresa, for example, I know from reading the conversations with Chivke, her husband had died, and she was quite isolated. She was a single mother. And one thing I've seen with other cases is that they are so isolated that they kind of like lose sense of reality. Another thing that is important to note is that sometimes these people don't have friends who can tell them, what are you doing? Don't you see that this is not true? Or sometimes, like the case of my mom, they do have friends and family, but it's just too late. The scammer has already trapped the victim.
0: Carlos, I mean, do some of these Yahoo boys, I mean, do they get emotionally involved? Do they fall in love with their victims?
3: They tell me that they do. In some way, I do think that there is some sort of psychological attachment to their victims, because once you see that there are so many young scammers doing this, we are not talking about psychopaths. Certainly, they are doing some things that are morally reprobable, but the way to do these crimes is either by doing a lot of drugs, so you kind of like shut down your conscience, or by finding a way to justify what you're doing. Some people tell themselves that actually they are doing a favor to the victim. They are kind of like therapists, so they should be paid for that time.
0: You say in the book that you don't know how big this problem is, but it's big, right? There's a lot of young men involved in this. Are there societal concerns? I mean, what does it mean for Nigeria's future?
3: There is definitely a lot of concern about this. As in any struggling society that has problems with crime, when you have all these teenagers who are dreaming of riches and they don't want to follow the legit path, then you have a society that is not working for the young people. And I had tailors who would tell me, I cannot find young men who want to work with me because Yahoo is such a big allure. They want quick money. And that obviously has an impact on society.
0: In your author's note, you say that you came into this thinking about a book on loneliness. What did you learn about loneliness in writing this?
3: Once you see the reality of who these scammers are, that they are not masterminds of the universe playing with your minds, you realize the extent of the crisis in our own world. One thing I keep telling people, you know, you might not be scammed right now, but the problem is when you are going through a deep crisis in life, you will need people around you to support you. And without them, you might be able to fall for scams. But yes, I've realized the importance of connection in our own life. Also, maybe you should leave your phone behind for a while and try to stay together with the people around you, because otherwise you might lose some money.
0: That's Carlos Barragan. His new book is called The Yahoo Boys. Thanks so much for talking with us.
3: Thank you so much for inviting me.

0: You're listening to Weekend Edition from NPR News. Every year, tens of thousands of flower enthusiasts make a pilgrimage to see the University of Michigan's Peony Garden. And this weekend, the flowers are in peak bloom. The W.E. Upjohn Peony Garden has one of the largest collections of peonies in North America. And Doug Conley and David Michener, two employees of the university's beloved arboretum, join us now to explain the power of the peony. Gentlemen, thank you for joining us.
1: Pleasure to be here.
2: Yeah, thank you for the opportunity to talk about our garden.
0: So, Doug, for those of us not fortunate enough to be there, what does the garden look like right now?
2: It's spectacular. And when you arrive at the Arboretum, which is this beautiful oasis near campus in the center of town, there's these deep, lovely terrains featuring ridgelines and valleys, all flowing down to the Huron River. But the peony garden itself sits in this lovely plateau that isn't fully revealed as you're approaching it. The garden itself, when you come around the corner, that's when you see whites and pinks and burgundy. It's so exuberant with tens of thousands of blossoms. You do feel like you're walking into a cloud. And then, of course, the people who are visiting and the laughter and the joy that this moment brings for everyone is quite something.
0: David, why do people love peonies so much?
1: The moment you walk in, the fragrance, the colors, it's just an overwhelming sensory experience. You just want to lay down and roll in it.
0: Tell me a bit about the history of the peony garden. What makes it so special?
1: This peony garden was started in 1922 as, in part, a gift from Dr. W.E. Upjohn, and he wanted this to be a collection of the best peonies that could ever be grown in the Ann Arbor area. And we've focused that legacy since then, and it's the stunning peony garden that you enter now.
0: The peonies is important, right? It's legendary, right, with its culture.
1: Absolutely legendary, both in Europe, where Paon was the healer to the Greek gods, and it is a medicinal plant traditionally, and it throughout Asian cultures where the species there are also medicinal. But they were quickly appreciated as flowering plants. So with that has come political overtones to it, particularly in East Asia, where some of the peonies were viewed as, shall we say, leading to suspect morals. And I just love it. They're so sensuous.
0: What does that mean, leading to suspect morals?
1: They're romantic, but they also have this, some of the aromas are just so intoxicating. In fact, one of the peony names of the tree peonies is Young Wuhan, Drunken Imperial Concubine. And I've always wondered how a grandparent explains that label to a child.
0: Doug, there are hundreds of peony varietals. Some of them have really fun names like Bo Peep or Duchess of Portland. What's your favorite variety and why?
2: Yeah, I think Smoothie Eye. I love the delicate fern leaf foliage, this deeply cut, vibrant green foliage. And it reveals this satiny, bright, dark cherry flower, single flower at the top of the stem. But for us, and for me as the horticulturist responsible for managing the garden, it's the sign that peony season's upon us. It's here. When Smoothie Eye comes to bloom, the garden needs to be prepped and ready for the thousands of folks who are going to come. So it's that harbinger for me that says, game on, let's go.
0: That was Doug Conley and David Michener of the University of Michigan's Nichols Arboretum and Peony Garden. Gentlemen, thank you for being here.
2: So glad we could chat today. Thank you.
1: A pleasure.
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6: Up next on This Week in Politics, after Tuesday's primary vote, we contemplate a new political reality in New Jersey. You're listening to Weekend Edition here on WNYC. And the New York Knicks are in the NBA Finals for the first time since 1999. And if you want to be in the building, you are going to pay for it. The cheapest tickets to games 3 on Monday and games 4 at Madison Square Garden are nearly $8,000. Yes, the cheapest tickets, nearly $8,000, more than 10 times the get-in price for last night's game in San Antonio. According to ticketing marketplace TickPick, they are the two most expensive NBA Finals games ever recorded. Matt Farrell leads growth and marketing at TickPick.
7: It quite literally is more affordable to have flown to San Antonio, gone to game 1 and 2, got a hotel, enjoyed San Antonio, did some touring, and fly back than it is to step foot in Madison Square Garden.
6: I stopped doing the math halfway through that. So according to Farrell, a third of last night's buyers in San Antonio were from New York and New Jersey zip codes. The Knicks currently have a 2-0 series lead in the best of 7 NBA Finals after winning last night, 105-104. And yes, game 3, Monday, Madison Square Garden. So get ready. 74 degrees right now, increasing clouds today, a high of 91 expected, mostly cloudy with showers and thunderstorms this evening.
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6: It's Weekend Edition on WNYC. I'm David First. This week, New Jersey held congressional primaries up and down the state ahead of what are expected to be consequential midterm elections in November. In New Jersey's 12th district, which encompasses parts of Middlesex, Mercer, Union, and Somerset counties, Dr. Adam Hamowy emerged victorious in a 13-person Democratic primary. How did that race get so crowded in the first place? It's the latest sign of a new political reality in New Jersey. And here to discuss is WNYC's Mike Hayes. Hey, Mike.
10: Hey, great to be with you.
6: So first, tell us a little about Adam Hamowy. This is the winner in New Jersey 12.
10: Yeah, David, we're talking about Dr. Adam Hamowy. He's a former Army surgeon. He served in Iraq. He famously saved Senator Tammy Duckworth's life when her Black Hawk helicopter went down in Baghdad. He's also worked in hospitals in Gaza. And he's a political outsider, David. He was a first-time candidate. He ran to the left of the field in this race. He called Israel's war in Gaza a genocide. He wants Medicare for all. He wants to abolish ICE. All this helped him get the endorsement of Bernie Sanders, as well as some large, large donations from big money progressive donors. He outraised the rest of the field in this race, David.
6: I mentioned a new political reality in the state. I'm talking about the death of the county line. County political organizations in New Jersey used to be able to place their preferred candidates in an actual line on the ballot with other well-known county-endorsed candidates. It gave them a large advantage in the voting booth, but it was outlawed in 2025. We've been talking about it a lot over the years here on This Week in Politics, and one end result of that seems to be a lot more people running for office and crowded primaries.
10: Absolutely. We've been talking about this a lot. We're going to keep talking about it. But not even a full calendar year after the death of the line, David, we've seen two congressional primaries in New Jersey with more than 10 candidates. And that's over 10 candidates sticking it out for the whole race, not just folks testing the waters and dropping out after running for a month. And beyond that, we had a few competitive primaries this cycle with 4 candidates. And if we had time for me to really nerd out, I could give you anything from county commissioners races to town council races, where we're seeing multiple candidates competing.
6: Okay, we'll save that for the hour-long version of this discussion. But you said Dr. Adam Hamowy was an outsider. What are his thoughts on the line and party organizations?
10: He's very anti the line. And even now that it's gone, he's still railing about party organizations. He told me in Trenton when I was following him around canvassing one day that they're a, quote, carcass of what they used to be. He said we should do away with the endorsement process from county organizations altogether. And in this election, Hamowy beat out all their preferred candidates.
6: Yeah, tell us more about his victory and what it means for elections moving forward in New Jersey.
10: Yeah, so this is absolutely fascinating to me, David. You mentioned there are four counties in this district. Each endorsed a different candidate. None of those were named Dr. Adam Hamowy, by the way. All those candidates did pretty well locally, where they had the backing of the party organization. But what that amounted to was, on the moderate side of the party, rather than rallying around a single candidate, what you saw was a whole slew of candidates splitting up the vote. I talked to Fairleigh Dickinson University politics professor Dan Cassino about this. Here's what he had to say.
11: All those local favorite candidates won in the little district, the little parts of the district where they're from and where they had local support. And then Hamowy comes in and basically comes in second everywhere. And that's enough for him to wind up winning the seat.
10: This strategy of doing pretty well with a broad populist message won Hamowy 28% of the vote. Now, that is a king's ransom of votes when you're talking about a 13-person field.
6: How is this playing out elsewhere in the state, in Coastline, New Jersey?
10: Yeah, the easiest comparison here, David, is Analilia Mejia. In the special election to fill Mikey Sherrill's seat in North Jersey in the 11th district, she outran a field of 11 in the Democratic primary. She ran as an outsider. She borrowed Shirley Chisholm's saying as her campaign slogan, unbought and unbossed. And she consolidated the left lane for herself, much the way Hamowy was able to do that in his district. This is not to say that Coastline, I expect every election to be a case where the middle of the road candidates take each other out and the most liberal person wins. As a matter of fact, on Tuesday, you saw the opposite in some competitive multi-candidate races, most notably in NJ7, that's North Jersey again, stretching from the eastern part of the state, just south of Newark, to western, more rural parts of New Jersey. Rebecca Bennett beat out three others as the most centrist moderate candidate in the race. I was in that district on Tuesday, David. A lot of folks I talked to said they were for her because they think she has the best chance to beat out the Republican incumbent, Tom Kane Jr., in this moderate district.
6: Mike, I wonder how many of these results can be attributed to the end of the line. And on the flip side, how much of this is simply voter reaction to national politics and the second term of Donald Trump?
10: Yeah, I think it's a combination. It's absolutely true that in this day and age, the outsider Democratic candidates that are winning are also making the case that they're the best Trump fighter in the race. Something to keep in mind, when the line was alive and well, what you saw most, if not all the time, was the county parties in New Jersey backing the more middle-of-the-road centrist Democratic candidates. So it's possible, if the line was still around and the party organization still lorded over the process, that we'd be getting nominees that are less harsh on Trump because of their moderate natures.
6: Okay, WNYC's Mike Hayes, thanks for your coverage and thanks for joining us.
10: Of course. Thanks for having me.

0: The Brooklyn Guitar Festival is coming to the borough next weekend with 2 days of events happening on multiple stages. And the bill boasts big names in the world of the sixth string, like jazz fusion master Al Di Meola, jazz giants Bill Frisell and John Scofield, and rock guitarist Vernon Reed of Living Color, among many others. The music kicks off on Friday, June 12th at Warsaw and Greenpoint, and it continues on Saturday with events at the Arlo Hotel in Williamsburg. Here to explain is guitarist and one of the organizers, Alex Skolnick. Welcome.
1: Hi, David. Thanks for having me.
0: So this is the first Brooklyn Guitar Festival, right? What's the idea here?
1: Yes, it's the first. We hope that it continues for many years to come. New York City is home to many great guitar players as well as guitar enthusiasts. We have folks based in New York, Mike Stern and John Scofield. They both got started with the late, great Miles Davis. Coming from across the river in New Jersey, Al Di Meola, who's also had a storied career since the 70s. But then we have a lot of upcoming names. A lot of these names are known. Insiders know them. But to get them all under one banner, one event, bring all these audiences together, it's something that seems well worth doing.
0: And Alex, you are going to be performing at the festival as well?
1: I will be performing as well, yes. My group, the Alex Skolnick Trio, will be playing songs from our current record called Prove You're Not a Robot.
0: And you get to prove you're not a robot right on stage.
1: Yeah, literally. Literally.
0: The Brooklyn Guitar Festival happening next weekend with lots of performers, two different venues. There's a tribute to Jeff Beck on Friday night, a tribute to John Scofield on Saturday. Organizer Alex Skolnick, thanks for joining us.
1: Thanks so much for having me, David. And go Knicks.
0: Can we finish with some John Scofield?
1: Absolutely. Let's hear Scofield's version of Uncle John's Band by the Grateful Dead with his trio.

0: This is Weekend Edition from NPR News. I'm Adair Peralta. The University of California stopped requiring the SAT for admissions in 2020 in the middle of the COVID pandemic when it was hard to even take the test. Now, some professors are desperate to get it back. They say a glut of unprepared students are sitting in their classes, draining their teaching resources. Zvezdalina Stankova is a math professor at the University of California, Berkeley, and has been urging administrators to reinstate SAT or ACT scores as an admissions requirement. She joins us now. Professor, thank you for being with us.
1: Thank you for having me. This is a great honor to speak with you.
0: So when the University of California schools dropped the SAT, the argument was that it would make the admissions process more equitable. Tell us how you see that experiment 6 years later.
1: Almost everyone applies to UC with exceptionally high GPAs and also AI-assisted essays. Everyone looks almost perfect on their applications, and there is no standard baseline that can be drawn to say this student can succeed in a rigorous STEM major or not. So what we are seeing are students who are failing because their lack of math preparedness was not identified.
0: Tell me what that looks like in the classroom. I mean, how far behind are some of your students?
1: In the classrooms, the situation is actually dire. You have a third of the students who have severe math deficiencies. In one engineering class, was reported to us from other campuses, actually twice, students would stop the professor in the middle of a lecture to ask why one half plus one third equals five sixes. And the whole class has to stay to listen to the explanation.
0: Wow, so we're talking really basic math.
1: That's right.
0: Over 1,000 professors joined you in signing an open letter to the Board of Regents demanding the UC system require the SAT. What's been the overall effect on the faculty of trying to teach advanced subjects to students who haven't been properly prepared?
1: It is very depressing because we feel for those students. These are bright kids who have taken whatever classes were required at their schools, and they are placed directly into UC rigorous STEM major programs only so that they fail their very first calculus or other STEM class. And that puts an immense weight, an immense type of failure, I would say, on the budget system of California, because this is a public system, public university.
0: So one of the reasons the University of California eventually stopped using test scores altogether was because of a lawsuit. And the plaintiffs there argued that the testing requirement unconstitutionally discriminated on the basis of race, wealth, and disability. Does this settlement stand in the way of your effort?
1: The ban from that settlement actually has expired. So now officially it is not standing in our way. But I do have to say that UC did not fight. They settled this lawsuit because I guess that was along the decision that was already taken by UC Regents.
0: And what's been the response from administrators about your pleas to reinstate entrance exams, about your pleas to reinstate the SAT and ACT?
1: We wish we'd had entrance exams, just like in the rest of the world, specifically in my home country, Bulgaria. As for the admissions response, there has not been much. We have heard from the chair of the UC Assembly that UC has been doing a lot to help the underprepared students. And that is true. In my own math department, we had to create special courses to try to help those kids. But the risk of failing, even if you are in such courses, the risk of failing is up to 46% if you come unprepared like that. So the administration's response is still yet to come.
0: That's University of California, Berkeley math professor Zvezdalina Stankova. Professor, thank you for being with us.
1: Thank you for having me.
0: In just 5 days, Mexico will host the opening match of the 2026 FIFA World Cup. Mexico City in particular has been abuzz preparing to welcome millions of visitors. But the weeks leading up to the kickoff have also been marked by social unrest, as NPR's Fernando Narro reports.
2: Pero como ahora es el mundial... At a big intersection outside the Valderas metro station, close to the city's historic center, dozens of protesters block the street. They're blind, and usually they sell merchandise on the metro. But now, the government has thrown them out.
3: Estas son por el ajuste del mundial, que quieren dejar bonito el metro.
2: Pedro Ortega says the city is kicking them out because of the World Cup, because they want the stations to look nice.
3: Me encanta a mí el fútbol, pero cómo voy a creer que sea más importante... que darle un trato digno a los discapacitados, a la gente en general.
2: I love soccer, he says. But how are you going to put that above the dignity of people with disabilities? Mexico City is living a tense moment. Sex workers are protesting bike lanes. Teachers have taken over toll booths. Families of the disappeared have blocked streets. And there are even protests against the protests. And one of the teachers' unions has set up camp near the Zócalo, the city's main square and home to FIFA's Fan Fest. The square is surrounded by tall metal barricades and police. To get there, you have to navigate a sea of tents covering more than a dozen blocks. Maria Martinez is a union leader and teacher from Oaxaca.
4: Totalmente una indignación.
2: It's an indignation, she says. The union is demanding better pay and reform of the teachers' pension system. Instead, she says, the government is spending taxpayer money on the World Cup.
4: Pues ver que el dinero en lugar de que se vaya a cubrir esas necesidades, pues hoy se esté pagando pues a unos partidos de fútbol.
2: She's indignant, seeing the money go to soccer matches instead of basic needs. But not everyone thinks that way. Guadalupe Martinez is a street vendor. She sells chips, peanuts, candy.
5: Camina usted por las calles y si se siente muy tensa, pues sí nos pasa a afectar a todos nosotros como comerciantes.
2: You can feel the tension in the streets, she says. It's affecting business. But she's looking forward to all the tourists who might buy from her.
5: Yo creo que como ciudadanos y como mexicanos, pues no nos merecemos esta situación.
2: She says as Mexicans, we don't deserve this. At a moment when her city is supposed to be welcoming the world. Fernando Narro, NPR News, Mexico City.
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7: For Saturday, June 6th, it's Weekend Edition on WNYC. With Ada Peralta in Washington, I'm David First in New York. President Trump has headed to Wisconsin in an attempt to reassure farmers that his agenda is working for them, despite high gas prices and other hurdles from the war in Iran. Also this hour, the next few weeks will bring decisions in several major Supreme Court cases, from birthright citizenship and immigration to the president's power to fire federal officials. We'll have all the latest. Plus, fun music in Central Park, un-American folk music in Brooklyn, and 100 electric guitars on stage at Lincoln Center. We have a wide mix in our June concert picks. It's all coming up this hour. The news is next.
10: Live from NPR News in Washington, I'm Windsor Johnston. An Israeli airstrike targeted a Lebanese military vehicle, killing one officer and several soldiers. NPR's Jana Raff reports the attack comes just days after the two countries signed a U.S.-brokered ceasefire.
11: Israel admitted it struck the vehicle and said it was investigating. It said it does not target Lebanese armed forces. The Lebanese army is a crucial part of a U.S.-brokered plan to disarm Hezbollah and move into areas the militant group controls. While the Lebanese government agreed to the ceasefire with Israel, Iran-backed Hezbollah has not. The ceasefire stipulates that Hezbollah stop attacks, but it reserves Israel's right to continue its invasion of southern Lebanon. On Saturday, Israel issued warnings to more villages in the south of planned attacks. Jane Araf, NPR News, Beirut.
10: A new poll finds the public is evenly divided as to whether the Supreme Court justices are motivated by law or politics, with a small majority believing that the answer is politics. But as NPR's Nina Totenberg reports, the number on term limits indicate that the court has a problem.
12: The results of the poll show that the public is split 50-50 on whether Congress should enlarge the court, something it could do with legislation only. But when asked how they feel about term limits for justices, 79% approved and only 21% were opposed. Indeed, fixed terms drew strong support from Republicans, Democrats, and independents. But imposing fixed terms would likely take a constitutional amendment. The Marquette poll also showed 55% of those surveyed said the Justice Department has filed unjustified criminal cases against Trump opponents. Interestingly, the numbers are roughly the same for Democrats, Republicans, and independents on this question. Nina Totenberg, NPR News, Washington.
10: Stocks on Wall Street lost ground this week in a sharp sell-off on Friday. NPR's Scott Horsley reports investors dumped shares after a stronger-than-expected monthly jobs report.
13: The Labor Department said Friday that employers added 172,000 jobs in May and that hiring in March and April was also significantly stronger than initially reported. That's encouraging for workers and people looking for work, but it also suggests the Federal Reserve is unlikely to cut interest rates anytime soon, especially when inflation is moving in the wrong direction. Despite the solid job gains, average wages aren't keeping pace with inflation, which could force consumers to put the brakes on spending in the months to come. For the week, the Dow lost 0.3%, the S&P 500 index fell 2.6%, and the Nasdaq tumbled 4.67%. Scott Horsley, NPR News, Washington.
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14: And this is WNYC in New York. I'm David First, 74 degrees, 4 minutes after 9 o'clock. It's one of our area's great mysteries, just how many rent-stabilized apartments are sitting empty in New York City. The state's housing agency now says it was more than 57,000 last year. But WNYC's David Brand reports the stat raises more questions than it answers.
15: The Division of Homes and Community Renewal released the number in response to a request from the city's Rent Guidelines Board. But the vacancy data is based on a point-in-time count of apartment registrations from April last year. It doesn't explain why the units were empty, how many were awaiting a new tenant, or how many were being held off the market by landlords. Still, the 57,000 number is inflaming an ongoing policy debate. Landlord groups say owners are holding back units because the rents are too low to offset renovation costs. And tenant groups say they're exaggerating the problem.
14: Families of missing people across New York City will be able to go to the office of the chief medical examiner today to access free support services and perhaps get closer to finding their loved ones. It's the OCME's annual Missing Persons Day from 9 in the morning till 4 o'clock in the afternoon. Dr. Angela Soler is the director of forensic anthropology at the office. She says the goal is to gather information about missing people and to bring closure to their relatives.
16: It's providing an answer and bringing them out of that liminal state into a place where they can process what happened to their loved one.
14: Investigators run DNA samples and other identifying information against morgue records looking for a match. Families will also be able to access free counseling and speak to NYPD detectives and other experts. Well, we have heavy rain, strong winds, and even flash floods potentially on the table this weekend. The National Weather Service is predicting scattered showers and winds up to, well, looks like pretty could be looking at some substantial winds up to 25 miles per hour starting this evening. There is also the potential of flooding if that rainfall is severe enough, and those in basement apartments are being asked to have go bags at the ready.
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0: This is Weekend Edition from NPR News. Scott Simon is away. I'm Ader Peralta in Mexico City. Yesterday, President Trump went to Wisconsin for a roundtable with farmers. But his visit came as they are grappling with higher fuel prices and fertilizer prices, plus the repercussions of the president's trade policies. NPR's Danielle Kurtzleben checks on how farmers are doing right now.
17: Speaking against a backdrop of John Deere tractors, Trump told farmers how they could tell he was excited to be there.
18: I got elected. I'm here because I like the farmer. I mean, when you think about it, I guess there's a lot of truth to that, right? I could be home right now in the beautiful White House enjoying watching somebody else on television talking.
17: Trump does well in rural America, winning some of the biggest farm states. But lately, farmers have been having a rough go.
19: Well, I would say it's a year of worry again.
17: Darren Von Ruden is an organic dairy farmer in western Wisconsin. He's also the president of the Wisconsin Farmers Union.
19: You know, if you play the markets, you probably can protect yourself somewhat. But, you know, farmers want to farm. We don't want to have to be that stockbroker working with the stock market or the grain markets, too.
17: Chad Hart, an agricultural economist at Iowa State University, says it's been a tough few years for the farming economy and that the Trump administration's policies have made existing problems worse.
20: What they have done is exacerbated the problem of set up a situation where it's maintaining relatively low prices for our commodities at the same time, too, continuing to add pressure to input costs to create those commodities.
17: Corn and soybean farmers have had an especially tough few years, Hart says, because they produced so much that they outstripped demand, lowering prices. But then on top of that came some of Trump's policies. Amid last year's trade war, China curtailed its soybean purchases. Cotton was hurt as well, as other countries erected new trade barriers in response to Trump's fluctuating tariffs. Then the war with Iran shut down the Strait of Hormuz, raising fertilizer and fuel prices. At the roundtable, Trump acknowledged some of these difficulties.
18: Over the last couple of months since we went in for the military operation, you've seen fertilizer go up and you've seen energy go up. It's going to come down to where it was or lower.
17: And the Trump administration has attempted to improve things. In December, the White House announced $12 billion in aid to farmers. In Wisconsin, Trump hinted that he might increase that.
18: We massively expanded crop insurance and issued a historic $12 billion in farm relief. So it's $12 billion, but it was $28 billion in my first, so we're looking at that right now about increasing it.
17: The administration has a list of other policies aimed at farmers. It introduced new loan guarantees and clarified rules to allow farmers to make certain equipment repairs. Days ago, the administration announced lower tariffs on machinery. All the fixes have done some good, says Hart, but only so much. The $12 billion in aid, for example, helped in the short term.
20: But it doesn't really solve the issues of trying to either create stronger marketplaces to hopefully build prices higher, or it also didn't help lower input costs.
17: As for the lower tariffs, he says, well, they're still tariffs.
20: The reduction in that tariff does help, but we still have the initial problem of it still costs more now than it did before.
17: In Wisconsin, Trump talked about allowing E15 to be sold year-round. E15 is gasoline with 15% ethanol, which is made from corn. The fuel has been restricted during summers to limit pollution.
18: And I've made it clear that we're going to go E15 all year-round, and I think it's something that you want, right? Is that what, do you like that? Are you happy with that?
17: A year-round E15 bill has passed the House, but has not yet passed the Senate. Going into the event, Von Ruden with the Wisconsin Farmers Union said he had wanted to hear about ethanol.
19: What I don't want to hear is that he's going to have another aid package.
17: Von Ruden, who is not a Trump supporter, said he thinks the money could be better spent helping hungry Americans. But as Trump said, more aid might be coming. Meanwhile, sitting next to Trump at the roundtable, farmer Ken Custer had praise for the president, along with a request.
1: You make the right decisions for America. They aren't popular. Thank you. And we as farmers have lost a tremendous amount of our trade. And that's all we need is we can compete with anybody in the world. We need fair trade.
17: After talks with China, the Trump administration announced that that country had agreed to purchase billions in U.S. soybeans and other ag products. It remains to be seen, though, whether China will fulfill those agreements. Chinese President Xi Jinping will be visiting the U.S. this fall. Danielle Kurtzleben, NPR News.
0: The Supreme Court is entering the final weeks of this term, with decisions in nearly two dozen cases likely before the end of the month, including some that may be blockbusters. We're joined now by NPR Supreme Court correspondent Carrie Johnson to give us the rundown. Hey, Carrie.
21: Hey, how are you?
0: Good. Carrie, the Supreme Court hasn't yet ruled on birthright citizenship. What's at stake here?
21: The biggest case of this term and the one that's most important to President Trump involves immigration, specifically that executive order he signed on day one after he returned to the White House. That order would strip the guarantee of birthright citizenship to babies born on American soil. For more than a century, people have understood the 14th Amendment to ensure all persons born here are Americans. At oral argument, the Trump administration had a rough go of things. Even several of the conservative justices cast doubt on the administration's position, most notably Chief Justice John Roberts, who told the Solicitor General, "It's a new world, but it's the same Constitution."
0: And the president has another immigration policy under review at the Supreme Court, temporary protected status for people who can't safely return to their home countries. What's happening with that case?
21: This dispute involves the decision to revoke that temporary protected status for thousands of people from Haiti and Syria. They'd been covered under a program designed for people from countries that have been torn apart by war or natural disasters, and they got protection from deportation and temporary work status here in the U.S., but the Homeland Security Department revoked that status, and the question is whether federal courts can review those decisions.
0: Carrie, President Trump famously says he likes to fire people. Now the justices are reviewing his power to fire government officials, right?
21: There are two outstanding cases about the president's removal power. One involves a commissioner at the Federal Trade Commission that Trump fired last year without giving a good cause. A federal law says the White House would need to show inefficiency, neglect of duty, or malfeasance. 90 years ago, the Supreme Court backed that approach. It stood all this time. But there's now good reason to think the conservative majority on the court is likely to throw out that precedent and make clear the president has the power to fire these kinds of federal officers.
0: How far does that power extend? Tell us about the other case.
21: Well, President Trump, of course, also tried to fire Lisa Cook, a governor on the Federal Reserve Board. The president cited some vague allegations related to mortgage loans before she got a job at the Fed. And during oral argument in the Lisa Cook case, several of the conservative justices seemed uneasy about whether Cook had a chance to contest those allegations, whether she had due process, and whether allowing Trump to fire her could really pierce the Fed's historic independence.
0: We did see one big ruling this week on some of the voting districts that are changing all over the country. Tell us what happened.
21: This week, the conservative majority sided with Republicans in Alabama to allow the state to use a map a lower court had found to discriminate on the basis of race against black voters in that state. The decision came after voting had already begun in that midterm election, and it drew fierce criticism from civil rights groups and many election lawyers. They say the Supreme Court is putting a hand on the scale to favor the GOP and ignore damage to minority voters. Howard University law professor Cheryl Eiffel wrote, "The High Court is marching this country's civil rights laws off a cliff."
0: That's NPR's Carrie Johnson. Carrie, thanks for the update.
21: Thanks for having me.
0: Through the concrete sprawl of Phoenix, there's the Salt River. It was dammed up more than a century ago, but in some small sections, it's teeming with life. Alex Hager of member station KJZZ takes us there.
22: On this sidewalk in South Phoenix, you can hear all the sounds of the city. Cars are rushing by, and a new section of the light rail is not shy about its arrival. It's standing here, the downtown skyline is in full view. Its buildings are just about 5 minutes up the road. But take a look down from this bridge, and you'll see something completely different. Underneath

0: Water, it is amazing what can come back.
1: The city of Phoenix channels some water from its storm drains to this place, and the result is a messy, muddy haven. You can walk through squishy soil and feel the cool, damp air. Dragonflies are buzzing from flower to flower. Bullfrogs bellow in a thick patch of bushes taller than your head. And sometimes a fish will flicker near the surface. But most of all, this place is a haven for flying visitors. Anthony Canganelli works at this nature center and loves birds.
2: It's a black-headed grosbeak down there. Yeah, just flew over there.
1: He's got a pair of binoculars strapped around his neck and says this relatively small section of restored river has played host to more than 200 different species of birds. Tricia Baliff with the City of Phoenix says this green section helps wildlife and people build a connection with the river that put Phoenix on the map.
3: These restoration projects go a long way towards helping us to re-identify with our river and re-embrace our river.
1: And in the peaceful shade of a Palo Verde tree, it feels a million miles away from the city. For NPR News, I'm Alex Hager in Phoenix.
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5: Congressmember Jerry Nadler has been representing parts of Manhattan for more than 30 years. 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I'm Bridget Bergen. 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
7: As the World Cup approaches, the Mexican host city of Guadalajara wrestles with welcoming tens of thousands of tourists to a place where violence permeates daily life. We'll hear more coming up next, and you are listening to Weekend Edition here on WNYC. I'm David First. The New York City Parks Department is hosting various hikes and restoration events today as part of National Trails Day. Andrew Calisi is an urban park ranger. He says volunteers can help out with tasks like trail maintenance and pruning.
8: If like plants are maybe overgrowing onto the trail, they'll just cut them back a bit so that we have a nice open lane for people to walk. So people could be using pruners and garden shears.
7: Ranger Calisi is leading a hike at Staten Island's Blue Heron Park this morning at 11 o'clock. 74 degrees right now. A mix of sun and clouds today. We're expecting very hot conditions, a high of 91 degrees, breezy as well. And then tonight, mostly cloudy, showers and thunderstorms likely this evening. Some of the storms could be severe, and then we'll see clearing skies overnight. We'll look at a low of 72 degrees. And then tomorrow, sunny and breezy with high of, once again, another hot day, a high of 87 degrees. It's WNYC at 9:20.
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4: This is Weekend Edition from NPR News. I'm Ada Peralta. The World Cup comes to Mexico. For a football-crazed country, it's cause for celebration. But it also comes at a complicated moment, as Mexico faces a vicious drug war that's left tens of thousands of people disappeared. This week, NPR producer Fernando Narro and I went to Guadalajara, which is hosting four World Cup games and is also the capital of one of the most violent states. The families of the missing gather in the shadow of the golden spires of Guadalajara's Metropolitan Cathedral. On one side, workers put the finishing touches on a massive TV screen in the middle of FIFA's fan zone. On the other, the bells announce a mass. And in the middle of the square, the families begin their ritual. The most important thing is that their faces are visible, Ruth Alejandrina says. The families shuffle hundreds of posters with pictures, mostly of young men, but also women and kids who are among the

0: more than 130,000 Mexicans who are reported missing. Alejandrina warns, paste the pictures only on the bollards. If someone screams at you, don't pay attention. It's people without a conscience. They grab paintbrushes and buckets full of glue, and they fan out onto the street. They do this every week because the government removes the posters, sometimes the day after they put them up. Hector Flores moves with intensity.
1: La visibilidad les molesta a los gobiernos, ¿no?
0: Visibility bothers governments, he says. 5 years ago, his son Dani was picked up by local authorities, and he hasn't heard from him since.
1: No quieren que los turistas o que la gente que va a hacer sus compras vea la realidad del estado.
0: The government doesn't want tourists or people out shopping to see the reality. The reality is that Flores never stops thinking about his son, who was 19 the day he disappeared. Every week, he puts up posters. Nearly every week, he picks up a shovel and digs through fields trying to find him.
1: Nosotros decimos que las familias de los desaparecidos morimos cada noche para renacer cada día.
0: We say the families of the disappeared die every night, only to be reborn every morning.
1: Y sufrimos la peor tortura, que es la esperanza.
0: And we suffer the worst kind of torture, which is hope. It's not wrong to celebrate the World Cup, he says. It's not wrong to cheer on your national team.
1: Lo que está mal es el olvido.
0: What is wrong, he says, is to forget.
1: Lo que está mal es dejar de buscar, dejar de nombrar a las personas que nos hacen falta.
0: What's wrong is to stop searching, to stop naming the people we miss. But as he moves from bollard to bollard, papering the city with the faces of the disappeared, the world around him keeps spinning.
2: La señora Irma, cuida bien su portería. Dice, por aquí no pasa.
0: The construction crew puts up a bright pink stage. A group of young women practice Shakira's late dance moves. And as the street musicians begin their set, the families of the missing play a pickup game of football.
3: Porque Dios nos proteja de una mala final. Porque un día podamos estar.
0: For as long as anyone remembers, football in Mexico has had mystical powers. The great Mexican soccer scribe Juan Villoro once wrote that football is a profession that authorizes the use of magic. Andres Fabregas, an anthropologist who studies football, says football can do great things. He remembers when the southern state of Chiapas got a football team. It came after an armed rebellion by the Zapatistas at a moment when that part of the country felt left behind. Their first game was against the Chivas of Guadalajara, Mexico's de facto national team.
4: Y toda la gente se vio en una disyuntiva.
0: People faced a major dilemma. And they solved it by cheering for both teams. As soccer gods would have it, the match ended up tied.
4: La gente salió feliz.
0: People were so happy.
4: Había ganado la identidad nacional y la identidad local.
0: Both the national and the local identity had won, and the local soccer team took on a greater meaning.
4: Como símbolo de reunificar otra vez a la...
0: As a symbol of reunification. Like others, Darwin Franco, a journalist in Guadalajara, says he also believes in the magic of football. But things have changed. With prices so high, FIFA has made tickets to the stadium unaffordable. A tight security perimeter keeps most people away.
5: Toda la estructura que hay en el centro sea del Fan Fest.
0: The Fan Fest the government built in downtown Guadalajara, he says, has used up 9 times more money than what they spend yearly looking for the disappeared. The government, he says, has bet on a lie instead of reality.
5: Y yo creo que la clave ha estado en que ningún gobierno ha aceptado que hay una crisis.
0: And the biggest affront, he says, is that the government has never acknowledged that there's a crisis. I meet Leticia Ramirez at a neighborhood a stone's throw from Guadalajara's international airport. Leticia is part of a collective of mothers who searches for their missing children.
6: Esto fue por una denuncia anónima.
0: A few weeks ago, her group received an anonymous tip that there was a mass grave in the patio of an abandoned house, less than 2 miles from the airport where most soccer fans will fly into. They dug and found human remains, and that's when they turned the scene over to authorities.
6: Van 60 bolsas No es que sean 60 cuerpos.
0: So far, she explains, they have found 60 bags full of remains, mostly extremities. This is remarkably common in Mexico. By the government's own accounting, in the past 8 years, there have been 242 clandestine graves found in the state of Jalisco alone. Human bodies are dismembered and then buried in graves as deep as 10 feet. This grave was in the middle of a residential neighborhood with lots of traffic, with lots of life.
6: Esto fue porque la gente no denuncia y porque también la policía no hace sus rondines como debiera.
0: This happens because people don't say anything. And because the police don't do their job.
6: Mira, como ahorita están llegando los caninos.
0: As we talk, a truck full of cadaver dogs arrives, and Leticia says goodbye. She crosses the police line to supervise, to make sure authorities count all of the dead. We walk down a hill, across a ravine, to a little farm just below the mass grave. From there, we can see investigators working the scene. But here, things feel oddly normal. Jorge Luis Reyes sells pajaretes, a traditional breakfast drink made with raw milk and moonshine.
7: ¿Quieres tomarse uno?
0: You want to try it? Reyes asks. He pours a little agave honey, a little instant coffee, into a mug.
7: Mario, déjalo.
0: He reaches under a goat and squeezes its milk right into the mug. I take a drink. It's warm and sweet and a little bitter. I ask him, did you know about the mass grave? He bought this place 15 years ago, but he would come and go. Then a memory surfaces.
7: Hace como unos 2 años y medio. Se encontró una cabeza ahí, la reportamos y vinieron y se la llevaron.
0: 2.5 years ago, he said, they found a head. They reported it, but that was that. Sometimes, he says, you think about what's happening and you can't explain why or how.
7: Porque tienen una cortina en la cara que no te das cuenta de nada.
0: It's like we have a veil over our eyes, he says, and we don't realize what's right in front of us. We're full of distractions, he says. And this week, there's one more. FIFA's World Cup.

0: The U.S. Forest Service has one of the largest forestry research networks in the world. And not just in National Forest. Scientists work out of more than 70 facilities across the country, and many of them are in urban areas. Earlier this year, the head of the agency announced that most of those facilities would be evaluated for closure in an effort to cut costs. But NPR spoke to researchers and obtained documents that show the government pays just cents a year to rent some of those facilities. And what's learned there can transform communities, as NPR's investigative correspondent Kiara Eisner reports.
1: I'm at the Still Meadow Community Fellowship Church in Baltimore, Maryland, with former Forest Service researcher Morgan Grove. Baltimore is known amongst researchers as a hub of urban forestry.
2: Okay, so this is one of our research pots.
3: See that tree right there?
4: Mm-hmm.
3: It's 4 years old.
4: Oh, wow. The tall one.
3: Yeah.
4: Incredible.
1: The Forest Service planted 1,700 willow and poplar trees here to see which ones would regrow forests best in urban environments.
2: Now we're learning, like, if we want to do forest reclamation in the Mid-Atlantic, we're finding out which trees are the best trees.
1: Compared to other kinds of science like biomedicine and astronomy, forestry is cheap. Trees grow from seeds or clippings that can cost cents, and the return on investment can be huge. Forest Service researchers have helped determine the best ways to fight wildfires, recycle dead trees for profit, and stop invasive bugs from devouring forests. But in March, the Forest Service announced it plans to shut down most of its research centers, including the one in Baltimore. Forest Service Chief Tom Schultz said the agency needs to do that so it can live within its means and get closer to the land it's supposed to manage. Forest Service researchers told NPR that will lead to the work they do becoming more expensive and less local. Here's Paul Hesburgh. He's worked for the Forest Service for more than 40 years. He makes models from a lab in Washington State to learn how to grow stronger forests. He says his facility costs the Forest Service nothing in rent.
5: In my laboratory, we own the land outright and we own the buildings outright, so we're a pretty good deal.
1: Hesburgh collaborates with researchers across the country on different projects. For example, in Hawaii,
5: Ohia and koa are the native trees, and there's introduced diseases that are killing the ohia, causing a disease called rapid ohia decline.
1: There's a 30,000-acre Forest Service research facility on the Big Island that the agency rents from the University of Hawaii. I reviewed the lease that the Forest Service signed to start renting the place back in 2002. For a 65-year lease, the agency paid a one-time fee of $1. $1.
6: And yet that one's on a list for closure. To move somewhere else is ridiculous. Then you're paying huge travel expenses.
1: That was Rachel Riemann. She was a New York-based research scientist with the agency's forest inventory analysis arm for 33 years before she retired.
6: One of the most recent things I was working on was the fragmentation and urbanization of forests, getting the information out, helping them get it into state forest action plan.
1: Riemann says almost any lease the Forest Service pays would cost less than paying researchers to constantly travel to research sites from one central location. And paying those expenses could be difficult next year. The president's 2027 budget shows $0 set aside for Forest Service research, down from more than $300 million last year. The Forest Service declined an interview with NPR. In a statement, a representative said the transition would occur in phases and the total number of relocations was unknown in April. That month, lawmakers asked Chief Schultz in a budget hearing how researchers would be able to work if their facilities close and they have no funding. Schultz said that states would take over some of the financial responsibility.
7: But then ultimately, we would expect more of the funding for those state and private programs to shift from the federal government to the states themselves.
1: But local partners who worked with the Forest Service say they're the ones who need support, not the other way around. I'm at Camp Small, a wood recycling facility in Baltimore that belongs to the city. Right now, they're cutting a piece of white oak on a sawmill. It'll be used to make a park bench. Here's Sean Preston. He runs Camp Small.
8: When this program started, the U.S. Forest Service was right there to offer expertise, to help us with research, to help develop ideas.
1: Preston says Camp Small makes money for Maryland by repurposing 9,000 tons of wood that Baltimore would otherwise pay to dump in a landfill. But scientists say that without the Forest Service's support, projects like this one will struggle to continue. Kiara Eisner, NPR News.

0: You're listening to Weekend Edition from NPR News. New data from the CDC suggests ticks are spreading farther than their normal regions in the U.S., and experts are worried that could also mean an increase in tick-borne illnesses like Lyme disease. Joining us now to explain more is Nicole Baumgart. She's a professor of infectious diseases and director of Johns Hopkins University's Lyme and Tick-Borne Disease Research and Education Institute. Professor, thank you for being here.
1: Yeah, thanks for having me.
0: How are tick-related incidents tracked?
1: They are usually tracked by the health department. So every state department has a requirement for most tick-borne illnesses to be reported. So if you go to a local GP's office, if you have a tick-borne illness such as Lyme disease, your health professional is supposed to report it to the health department, and they will collate the data and then send it to the Centers for Disease Control.
0: And so the CDC reported an overall increase in incidents, but now things look more stable. Still, as we said, ticks seem to be spreading beyond where they are typically found this time of year. Any idea why?
1: So we have seen over the last three decades an increasing spread of ticks. This has to do with climate change. As the climate, in particular in the northern hemisphere, is warming, ticks can spread more north. So, for example, 20 years ago, there were really no overwintering ticks in the south of Canada. Now we have endemic populations of ticks, and they can transmit Lyme disease there. We also live closer to areas where ticks like to live. And we have a loss in biodiversity, meaning certain species that ticks like to feed on, such as deer and the white-footed mouse in the northeastern United States, have expanded, and therefore the ability for ticks to eat more, and therefore they will expand as a population.
0: So, Professor, I mean, I think the thing that most worry about is Lyme disease, because, you know, it can cause fever and paralysis, among other things. What do we know about its prevalence in the U.S. and globally?
1: The prevalence of Lyme disease is also on the rise, just as the population of ticks are increasing. In the U.S., we are now seeing, estimates are about 476,000 cases per year of Lyme disease. And it's really important to point out that these numbers are really likely incorrect, because if you live in an area where there's a lot of Lyme disease going on, usually the doctor doesn't bother anymore to send this information to the CDC. So there are way less reported cases than we know are happening.
0: What are you going to be looking for in the coming months to assess how much of a problem ticks will be in the future?
1: Yeah, we are particularly worried about another tick species, as if we don't have enough with the Ixodes ticks, the black-legged tick that causes Lyme disease, and that is the amblyomma tick or the lone star tick. These are very aggressive ticks, even though they're very small. We have seen them expanding geographically. And what we're worried about with this tick is that they are likely the cause of Alpha-Gal syndrome, this red meat allergy. And so we are looking at that as a sort of indicator of the tick population expanding and this amblyomma tick population getting a foothold and taking over.
0: That's Nicole Baumgart. She's a professor of infectious diseases at Johns Hopkins University. Professor, thank you for talking with me.
1: Thank you very much.
0: This is NPR News.
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4: 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What does that sound like? We will find out coming up next. You're listening to Weekend Edition here on WNYC. And tomorrow is the 79th annual Tony Awards. In honor of Broadway's biggest night of the year, WNYC's Hannah Frischberg asked past winners where they keep their trophies.
5: If you won a Tony Award, where would you put it? I asked 13 Tony-winning New Yorkers where they keep theirs, and the answers varied widely. Lighting designer Natasha Katz, an 8-time winner, has hers in a closet. 9-time winning producer Sue Wagner has sent all of her trophies to her parents in Florida. They paid for her BFA, so she feels it's only right that they should enjoy her accolades. Composer Charlie Rosen keeps his between his Grammys and a Nintendo Switch. 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
4: Between the Grammys and the Nintendo Switch, that is amazing. 78 degrees right now. We're expecting increasing clouds this afternoon as we head up to a very hot 91 degrees today. Breezy conditions as well, with gusts up to 25 miles per hour. Tonight, that's when the rain is expected. Mostly cloudy with showers and thunderstorms likely during the evening hours. Some of those storms could be severe. Then we'll have clearing skies overnight. Tomorrow, sunny and breezy with a high of 87.
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4: It's Weekend Edition on WNYC. I'm David First. June always marks a significant page turn for the New York concert calendar, as many of the big summer concert series get underway. And there's a lot more happening in the city this month beyond those series. Music writer Hank Stiemer is back again with his latest concert picks, here to help sort out some of the options for us. Hank, welcome back.
8: Thanks so much, David. It's great to be here again.
4: Your full list of picks for June, it's up on our news site, Gothamist, right now. It's covering Pride Month and Juneteenth events, as well as Celebrate Brooklyn and Central Park Summer Stage. But you want to start us out today with a mountain of guitars.
8: Yeah, absolutely. This is a pretty major event happening at the David Geffen Hall at Lincoln Center on June 12th. What this is the 13th symphony by a man named Glenn Branca. Now, he died back in 2018, but he sort of specialized in combining avant-garde rock with the cutting edge of classical music and created these huge symphonies for many, many guitars. And this particular symphony includes 100 guitars. So it's going to be quite a sonic happening that's going down at Lincoln Center on the 12th.
4: The subtitle of this work is Hallucination City for 100 Guitars.
8: Yeah, exactly. And this piece was actually premiered in 2001 at the foot of the Twin Towers, a famous cultural happening of the time. And this guitar player, Reg Blore, who is Branca's widow and will be overseeing the new one, she referred to it at the time as sounding like, quote, a giant swarm of bees trapped in a cyclone.
4: Okay.
8: And so that's maybe, you know, it's hard to put this into words, but maybe we can take her words for it.
4: Well, let's hear what a little sample of what a symphonic hallucination for 100 guitars sounds like.

0: it's not at all what you would expect it to sound like.
1: Yeah, it really does have that symphonic quality, and I think it's one of those things where when you hear the recording, you can only imagine what it would be like to be in the room. There's going to be sort of like a physical element to that that you really need to like experience in person. So this is a really exciting one.
2: Okay, so prepare for more guitars than you've probably ever seen on stage, all crowding onto the stage at David Geffen Hall at Lincoln Center on June 12th. And coming up next, a completely different vibe. This is a Juneteenth event in Brooklyn.
1: Yeah, this is part of the Celebrate Brooklyn series, just, you know, the illustrious Prospect Park series that's been going on for decades. And the headliner of this is a group called Infinity Song. And they actually were sort of discovered by Jay-Z, I believe, busking on the street around 10 years ago. And they haven't quite broken huge, but they have sort of a buzz building and some great viral songs. And they do this really interesting mix of classic soft rock with some R&B, some gospel. And it's hard to describe, but it goes down really easy. And you'll hear that on this track, Haters Anthem, that we're going to check out.
2: Okay, this is Infinity Song and Haters Anthem.

0: Haters Anthem by Infinity Song. Tell us more about this one.
1: Yeah, it's good stuff. There's a really witty lyric thing happening, and I love the way that it combines with this very chill music. You don't even notice how clever the lyrics are as it's going by.
0: They're playing a character here. They're taking on the role of the haters.
1: Absolutely, yeah. And I would also recommend, you know, for people checking this group out, they have a beautiful cover of Dreams by Fleetwood Mac that was also making its rounds. That's another one to check out.
0: Infinity Song, they're part of this Juneteenth bill in Prospect Park.
1: Yeah, Infinity Song is a four-sibling quartet, and another one of their siblings, their sister, Victory Boyd, is also part of the bill separately, as is this other family group called Annie and the Caldwells from Mississippi that does a gospel meets disco thing.
0: Okay, this is part of the Celebrate Brooklyn Summer Concert Series. It's happening on June 19th in Prospect Park, and it starts in the afternoon, right? 4 p.m.
1: Yeah, and it's a free show, but you might want to go and try to RSVP for it just to be safe, and I think it's first come, first serve, so... But yeah, it is free.
0: Where do we go next?
1: So next is a really interesting record. Actually, one of my favorite records of the year. It's called The Anthology of Un-American Folk Music, and it's by this guitar player named Marissa Anderson, who's playing this music at Union Pool June 9th and 10th.
0: That name, it sounds like it's a play on the famous Anthology of American Folk Music.
1: Yeah, that's exactly right. Basically, Marissa Anderson had access to an archive of albums that was... owned at the time by Harry Smith, who's the guy who put together that anthology that you're referring to. And this was music from all over the world. She found recordings from Afghanistan, Vietnam, Yemen, Cambodia, Turkmenistan, all kinds of places, and made a record themed around this and specifically choosing music from regions that the U.S. has been in conflict with.
0: And what does the music sound like? Tell us about Marissa Anderson.
1: Yeah, Marissa Anderson is really interesting. I guess you could call her a folk guitarist, but she's always moving into sort of an experimental, expansive realm. The guitar player John Fahey, who some people might recognize, was doing a similar thing where taking folk music, taking music from all over the world and creating this almost mystical aesthetic around it. And the music is extremely atmospheric, extremely beautiful, but really like unlike what you might think of as quote-unquote folk music.
0: Marissa Anderson at Union Pool in Williamsburg, Brooklyn. She's there this coming Tuesday and Wednesday nights, June 9th and 10th. Hank's full list of concert picks for June is up on our new site, Gothamist, right now. And let's finish with some music from Marissa Anderson. What's this piece?
1: This piece is called Hamd, and it is an interpretation of a piece of Sufi Qawwali music from Pakistan. And I think it's really interesting what she does with it.
0: Okay, Marissa Anderson and Hank Stamer, thanks again.
1: Thanks so much, David. It's been a pleasure.

0: This is Weekend Edition from NPR News. I'm Ada Peralta. Many teenagers hoping to hold the whistle as a lifeguard or camp counselor or wait tables or just work any summer job are having a hard time getting hired. That's because, as NPR's Diana Douglas reports, it's the worst job market for teens in decades.
1: The morning rush is over at a coffee shop in Washington, D.C., and Mariela Silva can finally exhale.
2: I had a really difficult time finding jobs. I would drop off my resume, apply online, but they would, like, just decline and say, like, they don't have an offer open, or they would just say, like, I'm too young.
1: Silva is 19, home after her first year of college, and so happy to have found a job as a barista. She is learning a lot from her older coworkers.
2: It kind of just feels like I have like an older brother, older sister. They like take care of me and make sure that like I'm not too stressed out or I'm not like doing anything wrong.
1: She says working is helping her grow up. And more than anything, teaching her the value of money.
2: Every time I spend something, I'm like, oh, this is like working for like 2 hours or something like that. Like, I don't know. Or like if I'm like out and about, I'm like hungry, I'm like, like, there's food at home.
1: Her boss, Jesse Lauritsen, doesn't actually hire many teens. For starters, their schedules are hard to accommodate.
3: They'll say, oh, I can only work every other weekend, or oh, I have SATs, oh, I have a tutoring session. So it becomes just a scheduling nightmare if they can work like one day a month, and there's no point in really hiring them, to be honest.
1: Lauritsen gets plenty of applicants with more time, more work experience, and now a lot of applicants have college degrees. Yesterday's job numbers show that this is a story that's being repeated in restaurants, retail, all sorts of entry-level jobs all over the country. The Bureau of Labor Statistics counts 219,000 fewer teens working in May compared to last May. Economist Brad Hirschbein at the W.E. Upjohn Institute for Employment Research says all signs point to 2026 being a terrible summer for teens trying to find that first job.
4: They now have more competition. There may be fewer jobs available. They kind of get stuck with the short straw.
1: He says a lot of things are drying up jobs. AI, inflation, tariffs, even those oil tankers stuck in the Strait of Hormuz. And when college graduates can't get good jobs, they crowd out teens.
4: So many people are increasingly desperate to find a job, any job, especially if they have college loans. And that makes it that much harder for someone younger to be able to compete.
1: Fewer jobs and more applicants means a lot of people won't get their first workforce experience while they're still young.
4: And this is a growing share of 18 to 19-year-olds, neither employed nor in school. They're not really engaged in childcare either. They do seem to be engaging in a lot of leisure. The quintessential stereotype is, you know, someone's playing video games all day.
1: That pattern doesn't just worry their parents. Many cities and school districts are trying to line up job opportunities for young people. At a community pool in Ann Arbor, Michigan, Gail Hearn hires over 100 lifeguards and swim instructors every summer, a roster full of teenagers from around the city.
5: I think we need to start viewing teens as a really important part of the infrastructure of the workplace.
1: Hearn says people who visit the pool feel the joy that her young workers bring to their job, even if she admits that teenagers can be hard to manage.
5: I really see employment as a service to the community and a service to the teens, right? So it's my job to help them not just get a paycheck, but really build them so that when they move on from me, they can be super successful and really great contributors to whatever other work environment they join.
1: Hearn has to make them put away their phones, she has to work around their vacation schedules, and she has to help them through difficult conversations. Happily, she says, her teen employees are totally worth it. Diana Douglas, NPR News.
0: And now it's time for sports. NBA Finals, will the Big Apple survive the excitement? And the FIFA World Cup kicks off next week. Sports reporter Michelle Steele joins us now. Hey, good morning, Michelle.
6: Very nice to talk to you, Ader.
0: Hey, so last night, the New York Knicks took a 2-0 lead in the NBA Finals. It was a thrilling win that came down to a last-second shot from Wemby, the Spurs superstar, which he missed. Has this series lived up to the intense hype?
6: It surpassed it. Mm. Game 2 last night, 105-104, decided by a single point. Victor Wembanyama finishing with 29 points. The Spurs leading after the first quarter. This was anything but a blowout. And Ader, I hope you're sitting down for this. The last time the Knicks lost a game, April 23rd.
0: Whoa.
6: It is June 6th. They are looking every bit the championship team right now.
0: But if they win this thing, this championship, it'll be the first time they've won in 53 years. I mean, what would it mean for New York?
6: It would mean everything. I've been covering sports for a long time. I know that 53 years of waiting does something to a fan base. The last time the Knicks won, Walt Frazier was gliding around in a fur coat. Average rent was $100 a month. I actually looked that up. The news, it was on black and white TVs. This would be an absolutely epic celebration in New York if they can pull this off. I'll be honest, I mean this respectfully, Knicks fans, you couldn't pay me to be there. It's going to be absolute chaos.
0: So let's move on to soccer. Tonight, the U.S. men's national team will have its final test ahead of the World Cup. They're facing heavyweight Germany in Chicago, your hometown, Michelle. This should tell us how far Team USA can go, right?
6: Yeah, we'll see. Here's what's interesting about tonight, Ader. In their last warm-up game against Senegal, the U.S. basically swapped out the whole team at halftime. Tonight, the starters are expected to play a full 60 minutes, maybe a little more. This is really our first chance to see what this team looks like heading into the World Cup. Germany, though, top 10 team, we're going to find out pretty quickly, I think. You know, big picture, the U.S. is expected to get through the group stage, but a deep run beyond that is a much bigger ask.
0: Yeah, so the only thing anyone here in Mexico can talk about is the World Cup, but if we're keeping it real, like the U.S., no one really thinks the home team has a shot. So tell us about the favorites, and who are you most excited to watch?
6: Yeah, the favorites here are some names for any people who are soccer fans, who are World Cup watchers. They're names that you've heard before, right? Spain, France, Argentina, England has a strong team, Portugal, I've already mentioned Germany. My pick, though, to watch here is Spain, and particularly their very young superstar, Lamine Yamal, 18 years old, plays for Barcelona. He's the kind of player, Ader, who actually makes you put down your phone while you're watching the game, and that says a lot. He sat down for a feature with 60 Minutes, a fantastic feature last year with 60 Minutes, and he told the reporter that he doesn't feel any pressure playing in front of global audiences because of how he grew up. He's the son of immigrant parents from Morocco and Equatorial Guinea. He was born in Spain, and he knows what his young parents face to keep their family going. He's got a lot of perspective heading into the biggest tournament of his life. And there's also a generational thing happening there. And the World Cup stage, Ader, is exactly where you find out if it's real. So Spain, Lamine Yamal, easy for me to say, that's who I'm going to have my eye on.
0: But here we've got the World Cup in Canada, the United States, and Mexico. Just to recap, none of those teams have any chance, huh?
6: Hey, we're optimists here at NPR, so we'll see what happens once it's on the pitch. But yes, those teams are all expected to get out of the group, but beyond that, we'll have to see.
0: Michelle Steele, thank you so much.
6: You bet.

0: 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And Jarl and Pamela Mohn, focusing on civil liberties, foster youth, public radio, and the arts.
1: This is WNYC New York. I'm David First. The New Yorker Radio Hour is coming up next on 93.9 FM. We'll hear from a NASA astronaut about seeing the dark side of the moon, among many other things. Wait, Wait, Don't Tell Me is coming up later this morning at 11 o'clock. And stay with us for another hour of Weekend Edition coming up next on AM 820. 78 degrees right now, hot weather today, heading up to a high of 91 degrees this afternoon. Increase in clouds, mix of sun and clouds, but yes, increase in clouds as we head toward the rain coming our way this evening. It looks like it will be mostly cloudy this evening with showers and thunderstorms likely. Some of those storms could be severe. Then we'll see clearing skies overnight tomorrow, sunny and breezy with a high of 87. It's 10 o'clock.
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4: Today on the New Yorker Radio Hour, Jack Schlossberg. He's 33 and running for Congress in Manhattan. He's also the grandson of John F. Kennedy. Schlossberg doesn't have the experience that you might expect from a budding politician. Instead, he first won notoriety as a political influencer on social media.
5: I understand that content creation is a new profession and that it's not synonymous for many people with a quote-unquote real job.
4: But in his view, maybe those people don't quite get it.
5: I think that my experience is exactly what the Democratic Party needs right now from candidates. On social media, it's not like I was successful just because of my name. You have to make an argument in 90 seconds with a lot of complicated information.
4: I'll talk with Jack Schlossberg, and we're also joined later by the astronaut Reid Wiseman, one of the first people to finally see the dark side of the moon. That's all on the New Yorker Radio Hour, just ahead.
6: Live from NPR News in Washington, I'm Windsor Johnston. Defense Secretary Pete Hegseth is in France marking the 82nd anniversary of D-Day. The observance honors the American and Allied troops who stormed the beaches of Normandy during World War II. Hegseth used the anniversary to highlight the importance of military alliances.
7: Today, as we face an increasingly complex threat environment, we apply the lessons from 82 years ago, learned on these beaches. Strong allies, each fully committed to doing their part, win wars. The men buried here fought in a warfighting alliance where every partner brought its full measure of industry, courage, and sacrifice.
6: Hegseth called for greater commitments from American allies, saying the sacrifices made on D-Day offer lessons for today's threats. The U.S. Treasury Department is warning banks to look out for red flags that could be connected to customers without legal status. It's part of the Trump administration's illegal immigration crackdown. But as NPR Stephen Bisaha reports, the order and advisory are not as strict as what bank executives were worried about.
8: Multiple news outlets reported this year the Trump administration was drafting an executive order that would require banks collect citizenship data from new customers. Treasury Secretary Scott Bessent told CNBC in May that he did support stricter rules. But the executive order doesn't add any new rules for banks. Instead, the advisory warns them to look out for customers with certain red flags. That includes individuals with a social security number that doesn't match records or a company that has a history of ICE violations. A bank customer in the U.S. does not need to be an American citizen to open an account. Stephen Bisaha, NPR News.
6: Prediction market companies are spending millions of dollars on influencers to promote the sites on social media. But as NPR's Bobby Allen reports, some of the creators are spreading misinformation about elections.
9: Polymarket and Kalshi are paying influencers up to $500 per post to spread the word about prediction markets, where people can bet on everything from the color of President Trump's tie to war to election outcomes. In recent weeks, some of those paid influencers have been spreading fabrications about the Los Angeles mayor's race, claiming without evidence that the process has been beset with fraud. After NPR pointed this out to Kalshi, the company asked influencers to take down posts. Polymarket never responded to requests for comment. Misinformation experts say it's a preview of what's to come ahead of the midterms. Fears also persist about the markets themselves, which can be manipulated by bad actors or bettors aligned with one candidate. Bobby Allen, NPR News.
6: This is NPR.
1: And this is WNYC in New York. I'm David First, 81 degrees, 4 minutes after 10 o'clock. New York State lawmakers are cracking down on so-called surveillance pricing. WNYC's John Campbell reports.
10: The legislature voted to ban businesses from using algorithms to set prices based on a customer's personal data. State Senator Mike Gianaris is a Democrat from Queens. He says lawmakers are trying to regulate an emerging technology.
11: This is a particularly dangerous one and a creepy one where your personal data is being used to set a price specific to you.
10: The bill includes protections for customer loyalty programs, but grocery store owners say they don't go far enough and could put some programs in jeopardy. The vote came just before the legislature ended its annual session at the Capitol. Governor Hochul has until the end of the year to sign or veto the measure.
1: Youth soccer programs in New York City are looking forward to getting their hands on some state money. Governor Hochul has rolled out NY Kicks, a $6 million initiative that awards grants to help soccer clubs with the creation, expansion, and renovation of fields, as well as equipment and programming. Luke Fairbairn is with Common Goal, a network of nonprofit soccer organizations. He says disadvantaged communities are in dire need of better fields and equipment, as well as more programs for kids.
12: Seems like an incredible initiative. Historically, in the U.S. and in soccer, like the big issues that communities face are access to pitches and affordable programming, which is super important.
1: Nonprofits and municipalities throughout the state can apply for the grants through Empire State Development. 81 degrees right now, heading up to 91 today. Rain coming this evening. It's 10:06.
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4: Welcome to The New Yorker Radio Hour. I'm David Remnick. Even now, the Kennedy family appears in the media as the nation's royal family, a mix of political power and celebrity legacy as persistent in the modern American story as the Tudors and the Plantagenets were in Shakespeare's history plays. Six members of the family served in Congress. President John F. Kennedy remains a revered figure, and his brother Robert F. Kennedy was likely on his way to the White House when he, too, was assassinated. Bobby's son, a Kennedy of a very different ideological stripe, was running for president when he opted for an alliance with Donald Trump in exchange for a cabinet post running Health and Human Services. And you know what that's entailed. Several Kennedy family members have spoken out against RFK's policies and his character, including his cousin, Jack Schlossberg. Schlossberg, who has a law and business degree from Harvard, became a public figure through social media, occasionally trolling the right, like when he claimed that Usha Vance was carrying his child. But when Schlossberg decided to run for Congress, the attention became a lot more focused and more critical. Recent reporting in the New York Times suggested that he was not only inexperienced in politics, but unprofessional as a candidate, and that's a conclusion that Schlossberg disputes and will discuss. He seems in some way a test case for how well or not social media influence can translate into electoral politics. The seat he's running for is also my district in Manhattan, and whoever wins it will be my representative in the House, so I was eager to speak with Jack Schlossberg. Jack, I first want to express my condolences about your sister who died some time ago and wrote an extraordinary piece that she just sent to me. I don't know what I did to deserve that. And I don't think we changed five words in the whole thing. It was extraordinary.
13: You must miss her enormously.
5: I do. Tatiana was my best friend. We could finish each other's sentences, and I miss her every day. That piece was extraordinary, and it was classic Tatiana, who wrote it, didn't think it was good, and then sent it in, and it didn't need any edits. And I think, you know, I remember reading that it was one of the top read stories on the New Yorker page.
13: It was.
5: And, you know, she was such an admirer and longtime reader of the New Yorker, and I know she, her dream was to be published in that publication. And so I think it was fitting that she, and only she could make such an impact with her writing. She was a beautiful writer.
13: Why did you decide to run into the teeth of such grief?
5: Well, I wasn't planning on running for office now. I wasn't plotting and waiting in the wings for a seat to run for. You know, it's an unlikely path that led me here, and it kind of started at the end of 2023. I went to law school, business school. I graduated, took the bar, and I finished all that, and I thought I was going to be an environmental lawyer. And I was excited because that's what I studied and that was what I cared about. But at the same time, I still am and always will be, irrespective of the decision to run for a second term. I'm a huge Joe Biden fan. And I knew the truth, which was that he had accomplished so much in the first years of his term. I mean, biggest investment in energy and infrastructure in decades, ended our longest war, ended the pandemic. And nobody knew about this at the time. And if you think back, it was a different world. Like RFK Jr. was a Democrat running for president, and a Trump victory did not seem like an inevitability. And so I decided to go work on the campaign, the Biden campaign at that time. And long story short, they hired me to help with youth voter engagement, but we didn't really see eye to eye on video stuff. So I left the campaign.
13: Tell me about that. What did you want to do and what did they want you to do?
5: I wanted to go hard after RFK Jr. And at the time, there was a lot of risk aversion there. So I quit because I couldn't live with myself if I didn't speak out in the way I wanted to. And I got a lot of heat for that, but I knew I had to do it my way. So I spent about a month writing draft over what kind of statement I wanted to release about RFK Jr. And one day I just picked up my phone out of my pocket and started talking to it and posted it.
14: He's trading in on Camelot, celebrity, conspiracy theories, and conflict for personal gain and fame. I've listened to him. I know him. I have no idea why anyone thinks he should be president. What I do know is his candidacy is an embarrassment. Let's not be distracted again by somebody's vanity project.
5: And, you know, it went viral in a way that I never imagined. And overnight, I built a fan base that I was as surprised as anyone to have. And about a month later, I got a call from the Biden campaign asking me to come back to make more videos, to speak to the DNC, to be a delegate from New York, and to travel to every swing state across the country, which I wasn't paid to do. And I took upon myself, and I had a lot of success doing it. And I'm really proud of that. And it showed me that I had something to offer the party in the kind of social media engagement that I was getting, you know, not because I was in an ad campaign or a movie star, but because I was speaking truth to power about our political systems.
13: Do you think there are things that you did before on TikTok that you wouldn't do now that you're wearing a shirt and tie and campaigning? Would you put on a blonde wig and imitate Putin and all the kind of some of the crazier things you did?
15: This is me, Vlad. I just want to say again, point I make in stories. This is why I vote for RFK Jr. I am from Russia. He is hero of Russia because...
5: Yeah, I mean, I wouldn't call them crazy. I think satire is a really powerful political tool. And I think that, you know, it's not like I was making videos that nobody was watching. I was breaking through pretty well.
13: Yeah, you were.
5: And I think raising awareness on issues for people who otherwise might not receive that information. But, you know, the internet and social media changes rapidly. The first stage of me going viral was very much happy, comedy, silly. And this was a time when, you know, the 2024 election had not been finished yet.
13: You've said, I've got a legal education and a lifetime of working on the issues I care about. But you haven't worked as a lawyer post.
5: Not at a law firm.
13: But then how so?
5: How so what?
13: How did you use your legal education?
5: Well, I think, you know, I understand that content creation is a new profession and that it's not synonymous for many people with a quote-unquote real job, but I've been arguing with evidence supported by facts, very clear arguments made on behalf of the issues that I think are important. And those issues are corruption of the Trump administration, his terrible, irresponsible foreign policy decisions, advocating and arguing for why the Democratic Party history and current policies reflect putting a priority on organized labor and working families. And, you know, on social media, it's not like I was, you know, successful just because of my name. You have to make an argument in 90 seconds with a lot of complicated information. And synthesizing that information, breaking it down into 1, 2, and 3 points and having a conclusion, that's the exercise of law school.
13: Jack, you know, somebody my age, my first memory is the death of your grandfather. That's a big set of imperatives to carry on your shoulders. So when did this sort of enter your life that you had this, there was something unusual attached to your future?
5: There is that one moment that sticks out in my life, and it's 10th grade history class, and we're learning about President Kennedy. And
13: this is at the collegiate school.
5: This is at the collegiate school on the Upper West Side, and Dr. Grossberg was giving us a lecture about the Kennedy administration, and I felt uncomfortable, and I was goofing off in the back of class, and she called on me because she knew I was in the back making trouble, and she asked me about the Kennedy administration's policy in Laos, and I wasn't familiar with that at the time. And it was mortifying because I wanted, you know, I said I didn't know. And I went home and I started reading Ted Sorensen's book on my grandfather. And I started listening and watching to his speeches every single day after school. And I made myself do that before I started my homework every day, was listen to one speech or read a chapter of a book. And I got really inspired by the story that I read. And, you know, JFK sent a man to the moon. He drafted the Civil Rights Act, the Peace Corps. There are so many things about the progressive agenda supporting the arts that he represented and that started or traced their origins back to the early 1960s.
13: But it's a complex legacy as well, even for a liberal.
5: Yeah.
13: Included in that is the beginnings of Vietnam, of the Bay of Pigs, all kinds of things on both a personal level and on a political level. How do you take all that in? And I return to my original question. When do you start feeling that voice in your head, in the ambient sound of your life, that you've got to do something about that?
5: I've loved politics since I can remember, and I feel motivated by the call to answer, you know, answering the call of public service is what President Kennedy represents. And sure, there are complications in his legacy and in other members of my family, but overall, it really stands for the progressive values that are under attack right now by President Trump. Mm-hmm. I mean, there's a reason President Trump fixates on John F. Kennedy and our family name. There's a reason why he renamed the Kennedy Center the Trump Kennedy Center.
13: Now, I guess he was your grand uncle and godfather, the late Ted Kennedy, once ran for president, and he faced a correspondent named Roger Mudd. He was asked a very simple question: why are you running for president? And I think it's fair to say that he kicked the can.
5: That's right.
13: At the very
5: famously,
13: best.
5: Yes.
13: Famously.
16: Why do you want to be president?
17: Well, I'm were I to make the announcement and to run, the reasons that I would run is because I have a great belief in this country.
13: Why are you running for Congress? You're in my district.

0: We all have opinions. What have you done affirmatively that gives confidence to a voter that says, this is a guy who selflessly worked on behalf of some of these things, whether at a lower level of politics or in hard volunteer work where he sweated it out?
1: Yeah, absolutely.
0: Why do you deserve this seat?
1: Well, I think my experience is why people are so excited about our campaign. You know, I graduated with a JD MBA from a top university, and I went and with that education went and was a top surrogate volunteer for the Biden campaign, traveled to every single swing state in this country.
0: You did volunteer campaign work.
1: Well, yeah, but I think it's, you know, much more significantly than that. I was, you know, a top surrogate for the campaign that traveled all over and inspired a new generation of Americans to believe in public service and politics, and overnight built a audience of millions of people just using my own two thumbs on my social media and single-handedly inspired them to volunteer for and be excited about the party in 2024. And nobody asked me to do that. Nobody showed me the roadmap for it. And I've been working on causes that I care about my entire life. I've been representing a family legacy that is synonymous with the Democratic Party and progressive values. And in 2024...
0: What does that mean? Beyond the sheer presence of
1: yourself
0: in the world?
1: That means, you know, working for and with the John F. Kennedy Library, presenting the Profile in Courage Award every single year. This year, we'll...
0: You presented the award.
1: Yeah, and represent, you know, my family in alongside my mother as ambassador to Japan. It's a, you know, it might not sound like work to some people, and I'm not saying that that's a traditional job, but a lot of work that goes into it. As I said, I was in the middle of explaining. Mm-hmm. I created a platform to advocate for the party when nobody else had been, and built a huge fan base doing that, and then created a media company with results that anyone comparable in that field would kill for. Mm-hmm. And just because I turned down millions of dollars in brand deals and book deals because I wanted not to be bought and paid for, I don't think means that that's not a job. So I think that my experience is exactly what the Democratic Party needs right now from candidates.
0: I'm speaking with Jack Schlossberg, who's running for Congress. We'll continue in a moment. This is the New Yorker Radio Hour.
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6: We continue with the New Yorker Radio Hour in just a moment here on WNYC. The Brooklyn Museum is celebrating three decades of Brooklyn Pride tonight by spotlighting LGBTQ+ artists shaping the borough's culture. The New York City Gay Men's Chorus kicks off the event with a performance, and the Brooklyn Film Festival will present a selection of short films. Lauren Zelaya is the museum's director of public programs. She says she's looking forward to a performance from Tima Makes Music, a composer known for her blend of funk and Y2K sounds.
7: She has a great sense of humor, which is so needed right now to have levity when we're also celebrating and actively, you know, fighting for the rights of queer and trans folks in this country.
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0: This is the New Yorker Radio Hour. I'm David Remnick, and I've been speaking today with Jack Schlossberg. Schlossberg is a grandson of President Kennedy, and in November, he announced that he'd run for Congress in Manhattan. The incumbent, who's now retiring, is a liberal stalwart named Jerry Nadler, who began serving in Congress in 1992, just a few months before Jack Schlossberg was born. In your previous interviews, you've said that money in politics is a very important issue to you.
1: I think it's the single most important issue facing our country and our party. And I think the people, even people do care a lot about this issue, and they don't even care about it enough. Citizens United has fundamentally changed our country. Mm-hmm. Super PACs are a huge part of the reason why our government does not function, why we can't get legislation passed.
0: How is your candidacy funded? You decided not to take PAC money.
1: Yeah, on the first day of the campaign, I made a pledge. No super PAC money. I will disavow any super PAC support. No corporate PAC money. No money from big tech or AI. No special interest group money. And I said that at a time when I did not realize my two main opponents, Alex Voorhees and Michael Lasher, would accept tens of millions of dollars in super PAC money. Tens of millions of dollars from billionaires.
0: But they're not, okay, I understand that objection. Yeah. But they would turn around and say, but I'm not connected like our opponent. I don't have Bette Midler, Lorne Michaels, Paul Simon donating to my campaign. I don't have a personal fortune that I can draw on.
1: Well, first of all, each of them are millionaires, so that is irrelevant. Second of all, you know, we need to explain this to people so they understand. There are two types of ways money gets into politics, the hard side and the soft side.
0: Sure.
1: I've accepted contributions on the hard side. That means, you know, if you or anybody, Lorne Michaels, whoever you just referenced, contributes to our campaign, that's a hard money side contribution that is limited at $3,500 for a primary, and it has to be disclosed. That is fundamentally different from a super PAC, which can raise and spend unlimited amounts of money, and it's often not disclosed. That is how you get campaigns that can raise tens of millions of dollars. We have outraised our opponents on the hard side, the campaign side. And people don't understand that even though we've outraised them and we've raised $3 million, which is in the upper echelon for any congressional campaign,
0: sure,
1: that leaves us with a budget for paid media for the entire campaign that is less than what they regularly spend, my opponents, in a single day. And it's very important also to remember that Alex Voorhees is backed by a guy named Chris Larson. Chris Larson has a company called Ripple. Ripple has a super PAC that is actively funding Trump MAGA candidates around the country, five of whom just won their primaries. And Michael Lasher's a super PAC is funded by a billionaire who just spent tens of millions of dollars against...
0: Who is that?
1: Michael Bloomberg, against Mayor Mamdani, trying to defeat the Democratic nominee for mayor in the last election.
0: But Michael Bloomberg has also supported plenty of Democrats in terms of funding.
1: True, but I don't think it doesn't really make a difference for me if you've supported some Democrats if you're also actively supporting Republicans around the country.
0: Jack, you were ahead in the race by 5 points.
1: Or like 8 or 10.
0: And now you're behind.
1: According to some polls.
0: That was a precipitous dip. And what seemed to happen is there is a piece in the New York Times that, among other things, described your campaign with a lot of reporting, describing disorganization. After that article was published, I think your polls took a big hit. How do you respond to that Times piece?
1: You know, there's one thing that is accurate in that article, and that's that we're different from the other campaigns, and that's by design. Most people don't know how campaigns are structured. A typical campaign has a campaign manager and then probably 10 different consulting firms, a compliance firm, a mail firm, a TV firm, a digital firm. And that's the kind of structure that I started with in the outset that I quickly realized was not for me. The people quoted in that article, all of those stories and anecdotes date back to end of November, early December, when I hired several consulting firms that I quickly realized did not have much to offer me. And I quickly decided to part ways and build a campaign structure that worked for me. And look, that piece, you know, printed on the front page of the New York Times with a lot of anonymous sources, no accusations of any wrongdoing. I'm not here to complain about my press coverage, but I wish the media would cover my opponents with half the level of scrutiny that our campaign has gotten. The idea that I slept through my launch day is demonstrably false. And anonymous sources and disgruntled employees describing a campaign as erratic and chaotic, well, not many people can keep up with the pace that we set.
0: Any one congressperson, if they get one initiative to the top of the heap, not just in one term, but in
2: five terms is lucky, unless they're Nancy Pelosi or something like that, but certainly a freshman. So what would be the absolute top priority that you would be absolutely focused on?
1: Well, I will answer your question, but I will start by saying that I don't think we can afford to set our sights on just one issue, and that the Democratic Party is about to face a question of whether or not we hold President Trump accountable, whether or not we try to impeach him and investigate and prosecute his cabinet for the crimes that have been committed.
2: So you would move to impeach
1: Absolutely.
2: President Trump for what?
1: For bribery. He's made $4 billion so far this year, him and his family. He has signed contracts and made deals with foreign countries, after which his companies, his son's companies, have received preferable treatment, equity stake in large companies from those exact foreign governments. He has a cryptocurrency in his own name that he has sold using the power of the presidency. Mm-hmm. I think all of these things, bribery is specifically listed in the Constitution as a crime justifying impeachment. So, you know, the jet from Qatar, the stake in the tungsten mine in Kazakhstan that the Trump family organization has taken, the stock trading that the president has engaged in, especially recently in massive tech stocks ahead of a visit to China, all of these things demand investigation, and we have to hold him accountable. And that's a difference between me and the others running. The person leading in the polls right now, Michael Lasher, he does not think impeachment is worthy of the Democratic Party's time. He thinks it's a futile effort. He thinks it's going to be too hard. I think that's we have absolutely no choice.
2: Do you think members of Congress should be able to trade stocks?
1: Absolutely not. I think that's a no-brainer.
2: Is it worrying that Nancy Pelosi, who is probably your most prominent endorser, has done better in the stock market than one could even possibly imagine?
1: I think Nancy Pelosi is the backbone of our party. She exists in a system where she did nothing illegal, and I wouldn't trade stocks. I'd take it upon myself to do that, but I'm not about to sit here and question and dismiss the tactics of the most effective progressive leader the Democratic Party's ever had, or certainly in my lifetime.
2: It's not possible to both praise and at the same time criticize somebody like that?
1: Well, I would not emulate her. I would not emulate her stock trading myself. And I think that that's...
2: So what would you do? What would you have substantial means in your name. What would you do with those means in Congress?
1: I would put them into a blind trust that I was unable to trade.
2: Fair enough. You've been questioned about your stance on Israel, which is I called out for being a little inconsistent. So I want you to set the record straight. There was a piece in Politico recently. You've criticized Benjamin Netanyahu, the prime minister of Israel, and you said, I believe, that you wouldn't send offensive weapons to Israel. There'd be no trading in that, but you would support a continuation of Iron Dome as a defensive measure. Mm-hmm. Where you see a lot of tension in New York City in particular on this issue. How have you changed or not in your overall view of Israel?
1: I'm completely consistent no matter who I'm talking to about my views on this question. My stance on the U.S.-Israel military relationship has changed as the situation has changed, just as it has changed for AOC and for Bernie. The Iran war marks a turning point. On the day the Iran war was initiated by President Trump, I said that I opposed the war. I opposed the war. And opposing the war means all funding for that war, including sending offensive weapons to Israel, with whom we are jointly operating in Iran. So
2: Iran under Donald Trump was the breaking point, not the behavior of the United States during Gaza when President Biden was in office?
1: Well, I think this is a very complicated situation in the Middle East. There are many factors contributing to the violence and war making that is going on there. When the U.S. involvement in the region reached a different, fundamentally different threshold level, that is when I decided to say, stop sending bombs, stop sending offensive weapons to Israel.
2: I guess what I'm asking was President Biden and Kamala Harris too easy on Netanyahu when they were in office?
1: I wouldn't go that far. You know, I think that it's always easy to second guess policy, but, you know, I think, you know, President Biden was a strong, strong supporter of Israel, certainly more could have been done to protect lives in Gaza, but I also believe that President Biden was able to get humanitarian aid into Gaza in a way President Trump refused to do. and that they did more to limit the loss of life there than President Trump has. So their record may not be perfect, but that's how I see it.
2: You think history will be kind to President Biden when it comes to Gaza?
1: I don't think that history will be kind to the U.S. when it comes to Gaza, but I do think that, you know, over time the situation has changed. In the year following October 7th, I think there was a fundamentally different situation where Israel had been attacked and they were justified in defending themselves. And now I think the situation is very different, where I don't think the U.S. should continue supporting offensive weapons to Israel or their settlements in the West Bank, but that we should not abandon our ally, full stop, that Israel is our historic ally. I hold out hope for a better future for the U.S. and Israel. And I also believe that we cannot afford to, for the same reason I oppose sending more offensive weapons, I support funding for the Iron Dome. It protects civilians, including 600,000 Americans who live in Israel.
2: You've backed Mayor Mamdani, I think, any number of times, right? In earlier races as well.
1: Yeah, I'm the only candidate who endorsed him before the mayoral primary.
2: And he describes himself as a democratic socialist, as Alexandria Ocasio-Cortez has as well. Do you, or do you see yourself as a capitalist, or how would you describe your ideology?
1: I'm a Democrat, and I'm an American and a New Yorker. I don't subscribe to those labels.
2: They're meaningful. They're not just labels. They're descriptors that have meaning.
1: Again, I'm a Democrat. I'm not a socialist. I believe in capitalism.
2: Jack Schlossberg, thank you so much.
1: Thank you.
0: Jack Schlossberg is running for Congress, and the primary is on June 23rd. This is the New Yorker Radio Hour, and in a minute, we'll be joined by NASA's Reid Wiseman, an astronaut with some thoughts on what it's like to fly across the dark side of the moon. Stick around.
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2: This is the New Yorker Radio Hour. I'm David Remnick. Well, I think hands down the feel-good news of the year, edging out even the Knicks' run to the NBA Finals, was the NASA mission to the moon. You don't have to be a space nut or have a fixation on setting up a colony on Mars to get a kick out of American astronauts flying across the so-called dark side of the moon. NASA is, to say the least, in tumult, which is a long story, but still, the four crew members of Artemis II were the first humans ever to glimpse what we can never see from Earth. And that was something. David W. Brown writes for The New Yorker about space exploration, and he sat down recently with NASA's Reid Wiseman, the commander of the mission. Wiseman was a test pilot and a Navy captain, and he's now 50, which makes him the oldest person ever to travel beyond low Earth orbit.
8: Tell me about the moment you were selected for Artemis II. It sounds like it was as much a sobering moment as it was a joyful one.
9: First, it was an embarrassing moment because my crew and I didn't even know that that was what was coming that day. So we had all these fake meetings on our calendar, and I just completely ignored this meeting with the chief astronaut because I thought it was about something totally different. And I was downtown in a medical appointment, and my boss sends me a text. He's like, "Hey, I really think you should be tying into this meeting right now. It's about we're 20 minutes into it, and we miss you." And I saw Victor and Christina sitting there, and I was like, "Oh no, I've completely missed this." And it turned out that they were both late as well because they saw these meetings, but you don't feel like you won the lotto. You don't feel like jumping for joy. All of a sudden, you just feel like, whoa, this is going to be a lot of work.
8: What did your selection mean for you as a single father of two daughters? How did you tell your family, and how did they receive it?
9: No kid wants their dad to go do that when they're their only parent. So I felt a bit selfish, but I also felt like this was a crew and a mission that would really be rewarding in the end. So once I talked to my kids about this is something I would like to go do, and I know it is going to be difficult for you, but they immediately reframed it. And the next day, my older daughter made moon cupcakes, and my younger daughter was all on board. The seventh day of the mission, of this mission of Artemis II, I did a video chat with both of them. And that was the day where I could tell in the way they were looking at me and in the way they were talking to me that they understood why I said yes 3 years earlier to go and fly this mission.
8: What did that years-long path from selection through liftoff look like? I mean, how does one learn to go to the moon?
9: It was very, very challenging, but it was challenging for a bunch of reasons that probably on the surface don't come out. We weren't 100% sure if the nation was going to remain committed, but the nation was very committed, and our political infrastructure was very committed in the end. NASA has gone to the moon. We did it in the 60s and 70s, and you face this question a lot of, why haven't we done it since, and why is this so hard, and why is this taking so long? But we were just locked in with the flight control team and the launch control team and just training with them, developing procedures with them, going out to where the hardware is made, going out to all the Lockheed Martin facilities in Denver and working on all of the mission systems development, the flight software development. We are heads down, and we are working hard.
8: At what point during the training do you realize, if ever, no, this is really going to happen?
9: When the solid rocket motors lit. That is when we knew we were going to the moon, right there. And that is a great feeling. And we were very confident. We had spent a lot of time in Washington, D.C. We saw there was very strong bipartisan support for human space exploration, for going out to the moon, and for continuing on, getting to Mars. We knew the support was there.
8: Help me understand or imagine how you fit training into the rest of your life. Is it 12 hours of moon emergency scenarios, and then you're helping your kids with their math homework?
9: That sounds about right. About a year prior to launch, April of last year, April of 2025, we started to just quiet. We called it quieting down our lives. So we stopped with a lot of the public appearances. I stopped saying yes to just about everything, travel, even if friends were going and doing something, with very small exceptions, I started saying no to all of that. So we're working very hard here at the Johnson Space Center. Usually we're working about 8 hours a day. It was a fairly respectful schedule. We usually had Saturday and Sunday off, although as we geared up towards the mission, we were generally working voluntarily on Sundays. But I would work hard, and then one daughter is in college, one daughter is a junior and a senior in high school. And I was just very open with them as well that a lot of times you're on your own. And if you need help, it's going to have to come from tutors, teachers, friends. It's just not going to come from home. And in some ways, I look at them now and they are so much further along than they would have been if I was there, you know, nurturing them through this. So a little of that makes me feel guilty that I wasn't there. But I also am incredibly proud of them for the way they showed up and they turned to. I could not have done that as an only parent if they were 6 and 8. And for many years, I didn't fly in space because I was an only parent when they were younger, and it just was not an option for me. But I think in the end, they gave a lot of themselves to this mission. I'm very proud of them for doing that.
8: The your first mission in 2014 took you to the International Space Station for 6 months, I believe. I'm curious, how does that experience, both preparing for it and then actually doing it, how does that compare with Artemis?
9: It was totally different. Space Station has been up there now for 26 years. We know how to fly to the space station. We fly new crews all the time, but the training is very regimented. You know exactly what you're going to do. And there was very little like novel learning on how to operate that machine. For us on Artemis II, from the very first second we got assigned back in April of 2023, everything was new. We did not know how to put humans on board the spacecraft. We didn't know how to live and work. We didn't know how to operate as four people going and doing this. Sometimes it was the crew unraveling those mysteries, going, hey, that worked for when we have 6 months in space, but that isn't going to work when we have 10 days. And of that, the first four are like jam-packed with work, so we need to do things differently. So we almost had to unlearn some of the things that we learned on the space station. But in the operational side, we really had to change some of the fundamentals of how we operate.
8: When you're flying to the moon, are you working until exhaustion every day until splashdown? Is there space for your mind to drift? I'm curious, what kind of things do you think about on the way to the moon?
9: I do remember my mind drifting for the first time on the eighth day of flight when we were getting close to getting home and I started thinking about seeing my kids. And then I immediately had to stop that and say, nope, you do not have space for that right now. That is, you do not have space for that in your brain. So I would block that out and just focus back on the mission. The first 5 days, we were waking up and truly working. Just survival's an overstatement, but we were working the entire time until bed, and we were usually getting to bed about an hour later than we had hoped. Everything, when you're in that tiny spacecraft with four people, you're all over each other. Like, I feel like I'm close to you right now, but 3 weeks ago, I would have asked why we're so far away. You are constantly in contact with other humans. Just everything that is easy, it becomes hard. Just making lunch, like how do four people all make their food, all trying to work through and under and over each other? And if one person is exercising, now nothing else can happen in the cabin. And you never know what that spacecraft is going to throw at you a few minutes down the road. We had a full-on fire emergency on our next to last day in space. It was a false alarm, but like that stopped everything. That stopped all the electrical power. It stopped all the ventilation. And we were just sitting there with an emergency tone going off with a completely stagnant aircraft. No airflow. It was heating up. Like, you just got to be ready for anything that is going to come at any moment.
8: When that sort of situation arises in such a unforgiving environment, do you get nervous? Do you push that aside? How do you train to prepare for something like that aside from flip this switch, tell this person this thing?
9: Yeah, you're all human. So there's moments of terror. I won't use the word panic because there's really no, we did not ever panic, but there's moments where you feel that adrenaline hit hard. But I think that as long as you understand these emotions, these feelings that your body is presenting, I think those help you perform. Those bring you up a level to your A game. But what we do in the astronaut office is we have a lot of exposure to, I would almost say, scaring ourselves. Mm-hmm. We fly airplanes, we fly helicopters, we mountain climb, we dive to the bottom of the ocean, we live underwater. I was really proud of the crew. The one time we had that fire emergency, which is the only emergency we ever had, everybody went straight to their jobs. We went immediately to our training and started knocking out all the procedures that we needed to knock out to make sure the vehicle was safe and we were safe.
8: Meanwhile, back on Earth, we all noticed how close the crew seemed and comfortable the crew seemed in just about any environment or any situation that seemed to be thrown at them. I know you'd spent years training together, but what surprised you about the team once you were all in space?
9: Everything. We invested very heavily in each other in the 3 years leading up to this mission, and it was not always easy. We were not always friends. We were not always aligned. But those differences actually, I think, help us out. We have a team of operational psychologists here at the Johnson Space Center. They're usually there just for if we need them during training. We have like one or two meetings. We flipped that paradigm on its head, and we had almost every other week, we would have a 4-hour session with them where they would just go through team building exercises. What is going on in your own brain? Where are you? How are you showing up for your crew? It was incredible. Those were some of the most difficult conversations I've had. Usually I'd have to leave and go for a walk because they're so exhausting. Mm-hmm. But by the end of those, we knew each other and we knew what made us happy and we knew what made us upset, and we could show up for each other in different ways. We hired a poet to teach us poetry. We hired spiritual and cultural leaders to talk about the spiritual and cultural significance of the moon around the world. We all look up at that moon every single night. So what does it mean? What does it mean to somebody who's in Ghana or somebody who's in Spain or somebody who's in Australia? We want to know those things so that we could feel those things when we were out there. We did a tremendous, it's the thing I'm most proud of in this group. We did a tremendous amount of investment in each other.
8: What's an example of not being in alignment?
9: Let's see, not being in alignment. We made a pact as a crew that we would always brief everything for 5 minutes, just us, just the crew. So at NASA, we have all these big briefings. But before we would go do something operational, like before we do training where you could actually hurt yourself or kill yourself, we would just come together for 5 minutes. We would talk about where we need to be, and we would go do it. And then at the end of the training, we would take 5 or 10 minutes, do a quick debrief, and then go to our big debrief. Invariably, our 5 to 10 minute debriefs would get like a 20th of the way through them, and it would be time for the big debrief. And we would like have these half finished conversations that we really wanted to finish, but we can't. We got to go to the big debrief. And then you just felt this tension across the crew of, man, there was something very heavy here. Like, I did something that really upset you, but we haven't talked this thing all the way through. So those were kind of moments. I would say making decisions for each other without buy-in with each other was a huge one where we would feel a misalignment there.
8: Tell me about the view from the window when one is flying to the moon.
9: Well, for a lot of our mission, it was greasy smudges because our foreheads were all over those windows and our hands at all times. One of my favorite moments, we were waking up to do lunar flyby, and I called down to mission control and I said, hey, how do I clean like grease off the windows? Because as I looked on the side of the windows before we were going around the moon, they were just all covered, and it made me so happy. Because it meant that we were using these four windows. We actually had six windows. We were using them all the time. One thing that really did surprise me was how quickly Earth gets so small out the window. We dubbed it from about the second day on, we dubbed it Tiny Earth because we didn't have any other way to really explain what the Earth was, but it was tiny and it was getting smaller every day. And it was getting, when we're out by the moon, the Earth was, it was so small. It's like a fingernail, almost like the size of a quarter. It's just impossibly tiny out there. There's a little tiny, super bright crescent of an Earth. And then the neat thing about the moon, even from like the second or third day, you know, when you're going out to the moon, you don't just aim at the moon and go to the moon. You aim way ahead of the moon because in 4 days, the moon's going to continue to transit around the Earth and you're going to intercept the moon out there. Much like watching somebody throw a football where the receiver is like running across the field and you got to lead that person by a lot. Well, NASA led the moon by a lot when we were heading out there. So even from early on in the mission, the moon was still quite small out the window, but we could see it starting to look different. You know, we only see the front side of the moon here. It is gravitationally locked from planet Earth. But very early in that mission, we could start to see those mares, those dark seas on the moon start to slip off the right side. And we could start to see these basins, these craters on the far side that we had only ever studied. And it was neat. As four humans, we all were picking up on that. And then the first time we put a long lens, like a zoom lens, 400 millimeter on the moon, and we were able to start to see these things we had trained. Oriental, Ohm crater, we start to see them in these images, and we're like, oh my gosh, like we are seeing the far side of the moon, and we're still 2 days away from the moon. And then as you approach the moon, the day we did lunar flyby, we woke up, we were still 20,000 miles from the moon, which is pretty far. And I took off the window shade, and I was frozen. I mean frozen in the window, to the point where Christina finally was like, hey, you going to finish your checklist for the morning activities? Because I could not peel myself away. There's this whole moon is sitting out there, and it looks different than the moon on Earth. It just looked different because we were looking at a different side of it. It was, I highly recommend it.
8: When the capsule passed behind the moon, it lost contact with Earth for about 40 minutes.
9: About 40 minutes.
8: Can you describe that stretch of time?
9: That stretch of time, I really want it to be this like grandiose stretch of time, but I will be completely honest. We were right back into the science and we were doing exactly what we had trained. When we first watched Earth set, so Earth was coming down behind the moon and you could see the little bits of the atmosphere of the crescent Earth start to hit the moon. And then you could watch the Earth just setting behind the moon. And then as the Earth slips behind the moon, it's crazy to say, Jeremy had a bunch of maple cookies, so I was free-floating. I cut all the bags of maple cookies open. All four of us just stopped for a second. We had maple cookies, and then Victor and Christina were right back into science. They had a bunch of observations to do because when we go behind the moon, now we're seeing parts of the moon that have never been seen by human eyes. So they were not seen in Apollo due to lighting. They've been seen by satellite, but never by humans. So that was the most intense scientific part of that. One thing that I was doing, because that's also the farthest point away from Earth, and it went 2 miles past where the flight dynamics officers had said our maximum distance from Earth would be. We went 2 miles further than that. And I was just thinking in my head, like, we're pretty small spacecraft. That moon's pretty small out there. I wonder if 2 miles is going to be significant or not. Like, maybe we missed it by a little bit and we're kind of going to be stuck out here for a while. But then I saw that number just tick back down. 219669 was the max in nautical miles. And then I saw 219668. And I told the crew, like, hey, we're headed home right now. We're on our way home. And they cheered a little bit. And then you get Earthrise. So the way the crescent Earth was, you didn't see like the roundness of Earth. You just saw these two little points coming up from behind the moon. Just two little points. And that was Earth's atmosphere starting to reach out from behind the moon. And then you could see the crescent Earth start to come. And in the crescent Earth, you could see the mountains of the moon in that view of the Earth. It was truly magnificent because there is no atmosphere on the moon, so it's crystal clear, and you could see these mountains of the moon and with the Earth behind it. And then the Earth was back. And then we looked down at our displays and we could see the Canberra radio site. So we knew we had a view of Australia. And we called down to Mission Control and we were back in contact. And that's just a great feeling to be back from the far side of the moon and talking back to planet Earth.
8: Few people have ever experienced such existential isolation. And that must surely give one pause.
9: I think it definitely gave us pause. Jeremy Hansen, I really like the way he says it, where he felt so small. And he's like, in that moment, when you're looking out into the universe, it's three-dimensional and you are in it. You're in the middle of the universe. You can feel the stars around you. And he said, I felt unbelievably small, like small to the point of infinitesimally small. And yet at the same time, it was the deepest sense of power that I had on the whole mission. And it wasn't individual power. It was power that this whole planet of people had the courage to send us out there. And that is a very powerful feeling.
8: During Artemis II, you made history having problems with Microsoft Outlook farther from Earth than any human being before. How do you handle that kind of legacy?
9: It taught me so much about integration of software. So I, in the end, I actually found out I had three Microsoft Outlooks, and one of them was working, but the two that were linked on desktop, which was what I was supposed to open from our training, neither one of those worked. So I really didn't want to become a meme on this mission. I was attributed to at least two memes, although one was incorrect. It was not me putting in my passcode into my tablet after liftoff. It was Jeremy Hansen, 3939. And we chose that pin because that was our Mach-in entry. That was our speed of re-entry, 39 times the speed of sound. So 3939 was a good passcode. And it is quite a legacy. But if that is the thing that made people laugh during this mission, then we were highly successful.
8: You could be the best brain surgeon in the history of brain surgery. You could be the best fighter pilot in the history of aeronautics. And if you're both at a party and then an astronaut walks in, everyone's going to say, oh, there's an astronaut here.
9: I have a good friend who's a brain surgeon, and we joke about that all the time. I would hope people would come up interested that I'm an astronaut, and then they would very, very quickly realize I'm just like them. I'm a completely normal person who's been put in some extraordinary circumstance. I've been very lucky, and that is what I hope they would see. Like, we are all in this together. This has nothing to do with me, but if I can carry a few people along with me, that is what I want to do.
8: The Earth you left and the Earth you found when you got back are two very different places. Your face is on magazines now. People think about your life and what you've done as a way to make sense of their own lives. How do you integrate your old self with this new reality?
9: Sometimes you yearn for the old self, but my crew, we've done this together for sure. Myself, Victor, Christina, and Jeremy. I was talking to Victor at the airport on Friday leaving Montreal, and we ended up talking for about 3 hours pretty much straight. And it was like we cried a couple times, not out of sadness, out of joy. We had the hair on our arm standing up as we were talking. Like, I told him, I think we slipped through the hands of God during that mission. And I mean, that just stopped him in his tracks. He completely agreed. There's just ways that we see the world right now that are totally different. We want to share everything, and everybody wants this journey. And that is exhausting. It takes a lot of commitment to continue to get out there and talk about the story when sometimes all you want to do is sit on your couch and just decompress for a minute. But coming back, the birds, I was just listening to the birds this morning. I walked into work and there was just humidity everywhere down the hallway because the air conditioner hadn't turned in on in Building 4 South. And I was like, this is amazing. Look at all this humidity. I love all this. So I still, there's a richness to being back to planet Earth that is pretty cool to be a part of.
8: A crater discovered during the mission has been named for your late wife, Carol. How did your family respond to that?
9: My kids did not know that was coming. And even I didn't know that was coming until 2 days before liftoff. So my crew, Christina Cook, had that idea. She talked to the science team. They found a few eligible craters, and we looked through them as a crew. And then on the second or third day of the mission, we could look out and see that crater. It was so bright. It's just barely on the near side, far side boundary. And we just thought that was exactly the right thing to do. And my two kids, they had come into Mission Control earlier that morning. I didn't even know they were coming in. They had come into Mission Control viewing room when we broke the distance record from Apollo 13. That was a moment that didn't mean that much to me. We were just flying our mission. It was just a number passing. But it meant a lot to them. And I thought that was really cool. Like, they came in to watch their dad do something. This meant something to them. So now it's going to mean something to me. And then Jeremy Hansen was giving a little talk about us breaking the Apollo 13 distance record. And I just kind of looked over at him like, I think now is kind of the right time. We can see Carl Crater right out the window. We can see it easy. And Jeremy just went right into that speech. My goodness.
10: And so at certain times of the moon's transit around Earth, we will be able to see this from Earth. And so we lost a loved one. Her name was Carol, the spouse of Reed, the mother of Katie and Ellie. And if you want to find this one, you look at Glushko, and it's just to the northwest of that, at the same latitude as home, and it's a bright spot on the moon.
9: We were all four of us were in tears and hugging it out, and that was the moment that I think our crew is forever bonded. Even though that was something that was very deeply personal to me and could have been far less significant to them, it just shows you how bought in everyone was to everyone on that mission.
8: What lessons do you hope people back on Earth took from that?
9: I think the thing I would most want them to take away is we can go do great, large things together. We can collaborate. We can do those things. But I also want them to know that none of this happened by accident. It was tremendous investment across the board.
8: Thank you very much.
9: Thank you.
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12: 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I'm David First. Wait, Wait, Don't Tell Me is coming up next. And that's followed by Radiolab coming up at noon. 81 degrees now, heading up to 91 this afternoon.
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14: From NPR and WBEZ Chicago, this is Wait, Wait, Don't Tell Me, the NPR News Quiz. I'm Alzo Slade.
15: And I'm Peter Sagal. We've all been there. You know you got to start planning, but you get distracted, and the next thing you know, 250 years have gone by, and you got nothing lined up for the birthday party. We'll ask who's going to fill in for the people who were going to fill in for the people who dropped out. Plus, record-setting Olympic bobsledder Alana Myers-Taylor tells us what it's like to race down the Texas hills, and Alzo Slade is absolutely chuffed to make his debut as our official judge and scorekeeper.
14: Tarps off. Let's go.
15: Alaska's really going guns out on our quiz. It comes up right after this hour's news.
16: Live from NPR News in Washington, I'm Nora Rahm. The U.S. military says it shot down multiple Iranian drones and missiles aimed at commercial ships in the Strait of Hormuz. Iranian officials say the ships were attempting to pass without Iran's permission. The House voted this week to invoke the War Powers Act in response to the war in Iran. It passed with the help of some Republicans. NPR's Ron Elving has more.
17: This week, four members of the Republican majority crossed the aisle to vote with the Democrats and invoke the War Powers Act on Iran. This is legislation that's been on the books since the wind down from the Vietnam War, and it requires congressional approval after an overseas deployment has lasted 60 days. We're way past that with the war on Iran, but past efforts to invoke the act have fallen short. This time, with the margin of majority down to the fingers of one hand, the defection of four Republicans was enough. Now we'll see if the Senate follows through.
16: NPR's Ron Elving. The United Kingdom is condemning what it calls efforts to stir up division after the Trump administration commented on the wrongful arrest of a white student who was stabbed by a person of color in southern England. NPR's Lauren Freyer reports.
18: The U.S. State Department accused the U.K. of having a two-tiered policing system, a symptom, it said, of civilizational decline, while Vice President J.D. Vance blamed a mass invasion of migrants and what he called U.K. self-hatred. Without naming Vance, the British government condemned efforts to interfere in U.K. democracy and stir up division on streets. 18-year-old Henry Novak was falsely accused of racial abuse and handcuffed by police as he lay dying of stab wounds. His killer is now serving a life sentence. But the far right has seized on this case as proof of anti-white prejudice by police. Novak's family has said they do not want his death to be used to create division, and data show people of color are twice as likely to get arrested here. Lauren Freyer, NPR News, Bath, England.
16: More Ukrainian drones attack targets in Russia's imperial former capital, St. Petersburg, overnight. The strikes were the second this week and appear timed to a marquee economic forum headlined by Russian President Vladimir Putin. NPR's Charles Maines has more on the story.
19: The extent of the damage from the attack was not immediately clear, but authorities said air defenses had intercepted over 140 Ukrainian drones in all. The situation prompted the region's governor to instruct city residents to stay in their homes. Authorities throttled mobile internet service, thought to help guide the drones to their targets. The attack came on the final day of the International Economic Forum, an event used by Russian President Vladimir Putin to project Russian economic and political might. In public remarks Friday, Putin dismissed an offer by his Ukrainian counterpart, Volodymyr Zelensky, to hold face-to-face peace talks and said Russia would meet its military objectives. Charles Maines, NPR News, St. Petersburg.
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12: And this is WNYC in New York. I'm David First, 81 degrees, 4 minutes after 11 o'clock. Mayor Zoran Mamdani is renewing his call to abolish ICE in the aftermath of chaotic protests over conditions at Delaney Hall, the federal immigration detention facility in Newark, New Jersey. During an appearance on MS Now this morning, Mamdani said conditions at the facility and others like it show ICE is beyond redemption.
20: There is no way to reform this kind of cruelty that we're seeing endemic in the way that immigration is being enforced across the country.
12: Recent protests outside Delaney Hall have led to dozens of arrests, as well as criticism of ICE and the New Jersey State Police for what protesters say was excessive force. Mamdani also touted New York City's sanctuary city policies during his appearance and said he has spoken with President Trump about how he believes ICE raids are cruel and inhumane. It's one of our area's great mysteries, just how many rent-stabilized apartments are sitting empty in New York City. The state's housing agency now says it was more than 57,000 last year, but WNYC's David Brand reports the stat raises more questions than it answers.
21: The Division of Homes and Community Renewal released the number in response to a request from the city's Rent Guidelines Board. But the vacancy data is based on a point-in-time count of apartment registrations from April last year. It doesn't explain why the units were empty, how many were awaiting a new tenant, or how many were being held off the market by landlords. Still, the 57,000 number is inflaming an ongoing policy debate. Landlord groups say owners are holding back units because the rents are too low to offset renovation costs. And tenant groups say they're exaggerating the problem.
12: After a thrilling win last night, the Knicks are now two wins away from a championship. They won the second game of the NBA Finals on the road against the San Antonio Spurs. Final score 105-104.
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14: From NPR and WBEZ Chicago, this is Wait, Wait, Don't Tell Me, the NPR News Quiz. I'm the man who, for some reason, thought now was a good time to start a career in public radio. I'm Alzo Slade, and here's your host at the Bass Concert Hall in Austin, Texas, Peter Sagal.
15: Thank you, Alzo. Thank you, everybody. Great to be back in Austin, Texas. We have a fine show for you today. Later on, we're going to be talking to Alana Myers Taylor, the most decorated Black Winter Olympian ever. But first, we are so excited to inaugurate what cultural historians of the future will refer to as the Alzo era, as we welcome Alzo Slade as Wait Wait's new official judge and scorekeeper.
14: Thank you, thank you. Thank you, Peter. Thank you so much.
15: This is very exciting, but also, now that you are official, you are able to wield the awesome power of judging and scorekeeping. So as you start your reign, what do you want people to know about you?
14: That I am the most decorated Black scorekeeper in Wait Wait history.
15: So, if you want to be the first contestant of the Alzo era, give us a call. The number is 1-888-WAIT-WAIT. That's 1-888-924-8924. Let's welcome our first listener contestant. Hi, you're on Wait Wait, Don't Tell Me.
0: Hi, this is Jenny Stout calling in from Salt Lake City, Utah.
15: Salt Lake City is a fabulous place. Speaking of Winter Olympics, what do you do there?
0: I support graduate students at a local university, and I am a busy mom of two kids, but most importantly, I am doing this to honor my late father, who introduced me to the show and taught me to love NPR.
15: Oh, that's so wonderful. It's always lovely to hear. Well, Jenny, it's great to have you on the show. Let me introduce you to our panel this week from Austin. First up, a comedian and fashion designer whose new fashion project, House Cardi, by Michelle Wolf, just dropped. It's Brian Babylon. Next, one of Vulture's comedians you should and will know of 2025. It's Rachel Koster.
1: Hi, Jenny. Thank you. Hi, Rachel.
15: And host of the hit podcast Breaking Bread with Tom Papa, it's Tom Papa.
2: Hi.
15: So, Jenny, welcome to the show. You're going to play Who's Alzo this time. Alzo Slade is going to read you three quotations from this week's news. If you can correctly identify or explain two of them, you will win our prize. Any voice from our show you might choose for your voicemail. Are you ready to go?
0: I sure hope so. I've been cramming all day.
15: Well, you have. All right, well, here is your first quote, and as I'm sure you'll recognize from Alzo's imitation, it is Vanilla Ice.
14: I don't even vote, so I don't even care. I'll go play for Putin if you want.
15: Warm Body, Vanilla Ice, was one of the few performers not to drop out of a concert on the National Mall celebrating what?
0: America's 250th birthday.
15: Yes, that's exactly right. For their big party on the National Mall, the White House proudly announced the lineup of American music icons like Vanilla Ice and Bret Michaels from the band Poison. Seriously, it was like they just wrote down all the names from the Grammys in memoriam reel.
2: So is this tied to the cage match that's going to happen on the lawn?
15: Oh, it's all part of the big festivities.
2: That's all part of
15: the cage match. They've been building this thing on the White House lawn to have a UFC, basically a cage match.
2: Yeah.
15: That's going to be on Flag Day, which, oh, by the way, what a coincidence, is also President Trump's 80th birthday.
3: Let me just say this about that UFC thing. If you look at aerial footage,
15: yes,
3: of the White House,
15: yes,
3: it looks like what they thought the White House was going to look like when the Obamas were there. It looks like Breaking Bad meth lab house.
15: Yeah.
3: With the construction of the ballroom.
2: Yeah.
3: That UFC, it looks very like Air Force One is on some blocks. It looks.
2: Yeah.
3: It looks wild.
2: It feels like when you have a house guest and you can't kick them out and they're ruining everything and you're like, we'll just clean it when they're gone.
15: Right. All right, Jenny, here is your next quote. It's about a hot new director in Hollywood.
14: He got his start at age 9, posting videos of himself playing Minecraft.
15: That was Variety magazine talking about 20-year-old Kane Parsons, one of the hot new Hollywood directors, who got their start making videos for what platform?
0: YouTube?
15: YouTube,
0: yeah.
15: Yes!
0: Yes, you got it, okay.
15: The horror movies Backrooms, made by Mr. Parsons, and Obsession, both made by former YouTubers, are dominating the box office. They grossed over $100 million on their opening weekend. It's so wonderful to see theaters filled again with young people, all of whom had to jump up every 4 minutes to hit the skip ad button on the screen.
3: It's hard to get people out to the theater these days.
15: Yeah.
3: It's hard to get people to the movie theater to buy $50 popcorn. It's tough.
15: And yet they have managed it by giving these young filmmakers an opportunity to make real movies. Have any of you seen these movies, or did you follow their careers on YouTube prior?
2: I haven't seen them, but I have two daughters who are in their early 20s, so I know enough about them. What do you want to know?
15: Did they come home and tell you all about it?
2: Yeah, they're really scary. They showed me the trailer for the Backroom ones.
15: Yes.
4: There's a lot of hidden undertones.
15: Hidden undertones, okay.
4: And that's very secret messages.
15: Hidden. Yeah, yeah, yeah. The directors of these two films are 26 and 20 years old. That's half the age of Martin Scorsese if you add them together. And the director of this movie, Backrooms, he's 20. And the movie is based on this series of YouTube shorts he started making when he was 16. He has a good chance to be the first big Hollywood star to become a has-been before he can legally rent a car.
2: Wow.
15: Yeah.
2: They are talented. I mean, my daughters, they just, you know, I've been waiting for this moment to happen because young people are so into the tech and they're so on top of it.
15: Yeah.
2: And now that they can make legit films out of it, makes perfect sense. My daughters, within 30 seconds of taking a picture, are able to take that picture, zoom in on my fat neck, and make that the picture.
15: Right. Skills. That's the thing that counts.
2: Skills, mad
4: skills.
2: They're going
4: to save Hollywood.
2: Yeah.
15: Your last quote is an official statement from the Tampa Bay Rays baseball team.
14: Tarps off. Let's go.
15: So tarps off. It's the hottest thing in Major League Baseball right now. When you hear tarps off and you're in the stands, you are supposed to do what?
0: Oh, geez. They take off their shirts?
15: You take off their shirts,
0: oh,
15: yes.
0: My goodness.
15: Of course, taking your shirt off, that's tarps off. What started as a quirky thing among a few fans has spread across Major League Baseball, with hundreds of fans at each game piling into sections of the bleachers, all taking off their shirts, waving them over their heads. Some people are praising this trend as being body positive, as in, I am positive you guys should put your shirts back on.
3: Because I'm going to be honest with you, this is an opportunity for whatever male sports bra situation.
15: Yeah.
3: It was a lot of, like, white man titties out there.
4: Nothing wrong with that, y'all.
2: Does it help the team win when everybody takes their top off?
15: Apparently, yeah, but that's what happened. It happened in St. Louis, the Cardinals game, and these guys started doing it, and apparently the Cardinals rallied and won, and everybody's sort of saying, oh, it was the guys yelling and taking off their shirts.
3: Wait, the announcer was like, oh, momentum's shifting out. All those areolis, the momentum is shifting. They're picking up some steam with those areolis.
15: After that happened, by the way, the Cardinals manager, this is true, bought out a section of the bleachers personally and offered the tickets free to anyone who would come and agree to take their shirts off. And you know a manager season is going great when he's trying to distract everybody with, look, naked fans up there.
2: What are the women fans doing? Can they do this too?
15: To my knowledge, and I'm not sure, women have not yet participated in this trend.
2: Why?
3: Feminism, listen.
4: Oh,
3: feminism needs to step it up, okay?
15: Yeah, I think so.
2: They should do, they don't want the team to win?
15: Also, how did Jenny do in our quiz?
14: Jenny made her father proud. 3 out of 3.
15: Congratulations, Jenny. Thank you so much for playing.
0: Congrats, Alzo.
14: Thank you so much, Jenny.
15: Take care.

0: Right now, panel, it is time for you to answer some questions about this week's news. Brian, summer blockbuster season is here, and a new study finds movies are more likely to feature a what in them than a woman over 60.
1: An animal?
0: Yes, a talking animal.
1: Yeah.
0: According to a new study, Hollywood films are four times as likely to star a talking animal than they are to star a woman over 60. People

0: asked me when I'm going to have a child, or told me that I'm getting a little pudgy. So I, as much as I know that when I'm a 60-plus-year-old woman, I'll want to have a job, I know that maybe it's okay.
1: So you're saying women over 60 are a little judgy on younger women?
0: To me, personally, I've experienced that at times. But they also deserve rights. I love you guys, and I think what you're doing out there is amazing. Don't stop just because it's stressing me out.

0: 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It's our summer-themed Bluff the Listener game. 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
1: Congressmember Jerry Nadler has been representing parts of Manhattan for more than 30 years. 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I'm Bridget Bergen. 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This Tuesday night at 7, live on WNYC.
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3: 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And coming up this afternoon, June is Pride Month, and today we have a special documentary from the BBC. Witness History celebrates pivotal moments in LGBTQ plus history. That's coming up this afternoon at 3 o'clock here on WNYC. 81 degrees going up to 91 today. Breezy conditions. We do have rain expected this evening. Showers and thunderstorms likely. Some of these storms could be severe. Then we'll have clearing skies overnight. Tomorrow, sunny and breezy with a high of 87.
4: 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From NPR and WBEZ Chicago, this is Wait, Wait, Don't Tell Me, the NPR News Quiz. I'm Alzo Slade. We're playing this week with Tom Papa, Brian Babylon, and Rachel Koster. And here again is your host at the Bass Concert Hall in Austin, Texas, Peter Sagal.
5: Thank you, Alzo. Thanks, everybody.
0: Right now, it is time for the Wait, Wait, Don't Tell Me Bluff the Listener game. Call 1-888-WAIT-WAIT to play our game in the air. Hi, you're on Wait, Wait, Don't Tell Me.
6: Hi, Peter. This is Mickey calling from Northfield, Minnesota.
0: Oh, Northfield. I know it well. Home to some great universities and, of course, the Northfield Raid. That's when, if I'm not mistaken, Jesse James ended his career as an outlaw by thinking he could take a bunch of gentle Minnesotans and got his butt kicked.
6: Yeah, they celebrate that every September, the defeat of Jesse James Day. I've gone a few times, and I've learned you should bring headphones because the reenactments get really loud.
0: Oh, sure. I just love the idea of, like, Minnesotans all getting their guns. Oh, I guess we're going to have to shoot you now. Oh, yeah, we're going to have to shoot you in the face. Anyway, sorry. Mickey, it's great to have you with us. You're going to play the game in which you have to tell truth from fiction. Also, what is Mickey's topic?
4: A summer twist.
0: So summer, of course, has its classic entertainments and leisure time activities, going to the beach, al fresco dining, sweating through your shirt, even though all you're doing is al fresco dining. But this week we read about a strange little tweak on a quintessential summer experience. Our panel is going to tell you about it. Pick the one who's telling the truth and win the Wait Waiter of your choice on your voicemail, including, by the way, I should say, Bill Curtis. Are you ready to play?
6: Yep, I'm ready.
0: All right, first let's hear from Tom Papa.
7: Anyone who thinks that using insect repellent

0: will save their summer may want to listen up, or better yet, stay inside. Research now suggests that the chemical DEET, widely used in insect repellents, may actually be attracting the mosquitoes. In other words, the mosquitoes are learning through experience that where there's DEET, there's the possibility of a blood meal. What's a blood meal? You. To a mosquito, you are nothing but a walking, talking bag of blood. Researchers are impressed that mosquitoes can smell DEET with their food and still want to eat it, in the same way that humans can stand alongside drunk, sweaty tourists at a Las Vegas buffet but still go back for seconds.
1: Turns out that mosquito repellent is actually a mosquito attractant. Your next summer surprise comes from Rachel Koster.
2: After last summer's dangerous heat closed pools across the South, a pool supply company in Dry Creek, Texas, has taken matters into their own hands. To prevent dehydration amongst swimmers, Susan Daly of Susan's Pool Solutions has replaced the water in over 40 public pools with blue Gatorade. The idea to fill the pool with blue raspberry flavored electrolytes came to Susan after last summer's heat wave forced the pool to close. Kids were fainting left and right, said lifeguard Clayton O'Hara. They were going down like dominoes. It was really stressful, but brought a lot of the lifeguards closer together, he said, smiling at Courtney Smith. There is for sure still chlorine in the water, and the Gatorade is making everyone really sticky when they get out, but no one has fainted yet this year, said Courtney. Susan Daly seems unfazed by the potential setbacks of her creation. When asked about her concerns regarding people urinating in the pool, she provided no comment, but she did scratch her head and start texting immediately after the question was asked.
1: Preventing dehydration in swimmers by filling the swimming pools themselves with Gatorade. Your last story of a swerve in summer comes from Brian Babylon.
3: Matthew Riley, an engineer from Redmond, Washington, came to Southern California to get some sun. He left knowing the exact date his startup would fail. The woman who told him goes by the name of Miss Molly. For the last two summers, Miss Molly has worked from a folding chair near Tower 14, reading prophecies in the sunburns of strangers. The burn tells me something, Miss Molly said. Mostly bad things. It's summer. Nobody's burn says great news. Her hits are piling up. A peeling shoulder, that leads to divorce. A burnt nose, that's a shady contractor on its way. A man with a flawless farmer's tan, you get three words. You already know. A local dermatologist said it's deeply irresponsible and also somehow 90% accurate. Miss Molly asked only two things. Respect the burn and apply aloe after. But she has one rule. She will not read her own back. She caught a glimpse of her back in the mirror one time, and she quietly said, some futures aren't yours to look at.
1: So, which of these was an unusual twist we found on a summer standard in the news? Was it from Tom Papa, the amazing discovery that all that mosquito repellent we put on actually is attracting the mosquitoes? From Rachel Koster, a woman who's devised a way to keep people from getting dehydrated while at the pool by filling the pool itself with Gatorade? Or from Brian Babylon, a psychic in Venice Beach, California, who can accurately tell your future just from your sunburn? Which of these is the story of summer we found in the news?
4: I think I'm going to go with the first one.
1: You're going to go with the first one. Tom's story about all that mosquito repellent actually attracting the mosquitoes. All right, that's your choice. We spoke to someone who is very familiar with the real story.
5: I think we can safely say that mosquitoes are smarter than perhaps some people give them credit for.
1: That was Nicola Davis. She is a science correspondent at The Guardian, talking about mosquitoes actually coming to love your bug spray because it means you're available. Congratulations, Mickey. You got it right. You figured out that Tom was telling the truth. You're the point for Tom, and of course, you have won our prize, the voice of anyone you may choose from our show. Congratulations, Mickey.
4: Thank you.
1: Thank you so much for playing with us today.
4: Bye now.
1: Take care.

0: And now the game we call Not My Job. Alana Myers Taylor was a star on her collegiate softball team, but didn't make the women's national team. So she decided, as many ball players do, to move to bobsledding instead. Turned out to be a good choice, as over five different Winter Olympics, she became the most decorated American bobsledder ever. She lives now right here in Austin with her family, and we are delighted to welcome her now, Alana Myers Taylor. Welcome to Wait, Wait. You came out wearing your gold medal here on stage. Do you, like, just wear it around wherever you go?
1: You know, only when I want to pull something on my husband, you know, tell him he's got to take out the garbage or anything, then you pull it out and, like...
0: There you go. Well, pulling rank. So, Alana, we had you on the show in 2022, back in the pandemic. At that time, you were living in Georgia. Mm-hmm. The other thing that happened since last we spoke to you was that you went on to the 2026 Olympics in Milan Cortina in Italy, and you became the gold medalist in the new sport of monobob, right? Yes. And I think I speak for all of your fans here in Austin and internationally when I say, what is a monobob?
1: So monobob... Bobsled has traditionally had the two-person and the four-man disciplines. Monobob is just a single person in the sled. So we push, run, jump in, and then we're in charge of navigating it all by ourselves. So no help this time.
2: Right. Did it start because people got tired of their teammates on the... they're like, you know what? I'll get you guys. I'm on a monobot. This. I don't need no...
0: What's amazing is... So bobsledding has been around for a long time, mm-hmm. over a century, right? And it took this long to figure out, well, maybe just one person could do it themselves? Because we discussed this the last time you were on the show. The other people, either the one pusher or the three, depending, all they do is push the sled, which is important, mm-hmm. yep. and then they get in and do nothing.
1: Yep, do nothing, yeah. Preferably.
0: Preferably. If they do something, something has gone desperately wrong.
1: Yes.
0: And speaking as a driver... You're happy to be rid of that worry?
1: Yeah, no backseat drivers. You don't have to worry about anybody. I'll tell you where to go.
0: It's nothing worse when you're like in a run that could get you the championship and like one of your pushers is like, can we stop? I got to use the bathroom.
3: Yeah.
0: Just the worst. Just absolutely the worst. The other thing I found out about you since last we spoke to you is that you were one of the first elite athletes to compete against, I should say, the first female elite athlete to compete against men in a straightforward competition. Mm-hmm. Could you tell me when that happened and what exactly that was?
1: Yeah, so as I mentioned earlier, women have only had two disciplines. There's a two-man and a four-man, and right. women have only been able to compete at the Olympic level in the two-person. So they finally allowed us to compete in the four-person, and I was like, yes, let's do this. Let's get another shot to win an Olympic medal, and I competed in the four-man discipline actually with my husband. So I was one of the first – I was the first woman to make the U.S. men's national team in a four-man sled with my husband.
0: Oh, wait a minute. So it wasn't just – so it wasn't just women against men. It was women and men against women and men. It was like – whatever mixture people found to be most effective for their team, right?
1: It could have been a mixture, but it was largely women pilots with a male crew behind them and then competing against men.
0: Really?
2: So yeah. That's...
0: Oh, wow. I'm going to... A lot of stereotypes come to mind. Did the men who were pushing kind of want to drive?
1: No, they were pretty happy for me, just to be behind me and just to support me. And I think it helps when your husband's back there. He's going to keep him in line. So.
0: Really?
4: That's right. Yeah. And I've seen your husband. He's pretty swole.
0: Yeah.
4: He's strength like, and conditioning coach.
1: He doubles as my bodyguard, too.
4: Yes,
1: so,
4: right.
1: Yeah.
2: But that's an amazing date night, though. Hey, like, babe, let's go ahead and get this medal right quick. You know what I'm saying? We go to... You know,
5: that's what I was thinking. Like, do you just get dressed in the outfits just for fun?
1: No, but it is the perfect date night because you can't bring the kids. So, you know, the kids can't be in the sled. So, you know, it's me time.
2: Is there
1: us time?
2: Is there beef between monobobs and, like, the luge people? Is it like, is it sort of like the Jets and the Sharks, like luge versus monobobs?
1: No, actually, we get along with losers really well, but losers is like,
2: okay.
1: Losers, yes. Losers is like the country club of sports, and bobsled's more blue-collar sports.
2: Wait a minute.
0: So you mentioned you had kids. You and your husband have two kids, now raising them here in Austin. In fact, you... Is it right that you won one of your gold medals at one Olympics while you were pregnant?
1: Yes. Yep.
0: Yeah.
1: Didn't know it at the time.
2: So the bobsled have five people?
0: In a way, it was the worst five-person bobsled.
1: It was a two-person bobsled, but yes, technically you had three people.
0: And I know it's rather difficult to do here in Austin, but have you ever taken your kids sledding?
1: Haven't taken them sledding, but the nanny has. Not in Austin, but the nanny has taken them sledding.
0: That sounds very loogy. Oh, yeah.
2: Very loogy. Loogy and boozy.
1: Yeah. Well, I can't just be on a normal sled. Like, I have a bobsled. I can't just be on a radio flyer. That's
0: really?
1: For, yeah, that's
0: you don't
1: losers.
0: Think you could do that?
1: Yeah, no. I'm not getting behind any sled I'm not driving.
0: Fair enough.
4: Do you ever get free food if you wear your medal?
0: Well, actually, that when you were with us before, you told us that you won your first gold medal, which was in the, I want to say, the 2010 Olympics?
1: Yes,
0: right?
1: Bronze. Yep.
0: You won a bronze medal,
1: yep.
0: And you were like, you were so young and hungry, and I guess maybe thinking that was impressive. Remind us if that worked.
1: It did work.
0: It did work. That's great.
1: Got a free Frosty at Wendy's.
0: So you're much more established. You're a legend in the sport, a record setter. Do you still try that?
1: Haven't tried it because I think the stigma with the gold medal is people think you can pay for a meal. So they expect you to pay for a meal.
0: It is made of gold.
1: And they expect you to tip well. So no more free food.
4: Oh, yeah. I put that gold medal away real quick.
0: Oh, yeah. You take off the gold, you take out the old bronze so you can get, you know.
3: Do you ever wear it to the gym so people get off the equipment for you?
1: That's a good try, but I definitely will try that because that will be, usually there's a lot of lines. I train in public gyms, train in the local rec club, so there is always a wait for gym equipment, so I definitely need to try that.
3: Not anymore.
0: Well, Alana, it is great to have you with us again, and this time we have asked you here to play a game we're calling
4: Sledder Meet Slider.
0: So you are a champion of the sliding sports. We thought we'd ask you about the original slider, White Castle Hamburgers. Answer 2 to 3 questions, you will win our prize for one of our listeners, the voice of anyone they may choose in their voicemail. Are you ready to play?
1: Let's go.
0: All right. Also, who is Alana playing for this time?
4: Crystal Craig, right here in Austin, Texas.
0: That's very exciting. And I just want to ask, because I know you're competitive, but I also know you're used to routines, would you like to do this competition with your husband crouching behind you?
1: Yes.
0: Okay.
1: He's way better at trivia than I ever did.
0: Okay.
1: So.
0: Well, here we go. So, here's your first question. When the first White Castle restaurant opened in Wichita, Kansas in 1921, the founders wanted to establish with the potential customers a very specific reputation. They wanted to be known as what? A, the most pro-monarchy restaurant. B, the restaurant with the world's smallest food. Or C, the most sanitary restaurant in town.
1: Oh, gosh. I really haven't been to White Castle in a long time, so I'm going to go with C.
0: You're right. That was the thing. This was only a few years after Upton Sinclair's book, The Jungle, had come out. Nobody wanted to eat ground beef. They were afraid of what was in it. So the white walls and the stainless steel of the White Castles were supposed to assure you of its cleanliness. Here's your next question. Once a year, White Castle goes all out to celebrate a particular holiday. Which is it? A, in December, they offer the meat menorah, where you can get 8 sliders, one for each night of Hanukkah. B, on Valentine's Day, White Castle becomes Love Castle, a fine dining restaurant complete with tablecloths, candles, and romantic music with which you can enjoy your meal. Or C, on Halloween, 1 in 10 burgers has a razor blade hidden.
1: Well, since I heard a couple of cheers for B, I'm going to go with B.
0: That's right, the Love Castle. This is a huge thing. Tens of thousands of people show up at White Castle for Valentine's Day. You can also get the discounted Sloppy Joe six-packs for some reason. Here's your last question. You go for perfect, as you have been in pretty much everything else. White Castle has innovated to keep up with modern times, as in which of these? A, thanks to a partnership with Vitamix, you can now get any White Castle burger as a smoothie. B, 100 locations will soon have their burgers flipped by a short order cook robot named Flippy. Or C, they're catering to Botox enthusiasts by promising, quote, we're sure there's botulism in our food.
1: All those are real possibilities.
0: I will agree that they are possibilities.
1: Okay. Go with B.
0: That's Flippy the robot. Pretty soon, your White Castle burger will be untouched by human hands until it arrives in yours. Also, how did Alana do in our quiz?
4: She gets a wait, don't tell me gold medal. 3 out of 3.
0: Alana Myers-Taylor is a 6-time world champion bobsledder who won gold at this year's Olympic Games in Milan. Alana Myers-Taylor, thank you so much for joining us here on Radio Atomics.

0: In just a minute, we finally find the hidden valley in our listener limerick challenge. 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
4: We continue with Wait, Wait, Don't Tell Me Now here on WNYC. Very hot conditions today. We're heading up to a high of 91 degrees. We're at 81 right now. Mostly cloudy skies this afternoon with showers and thunderstorms on the way, likely this evening. And then we'll have clearing skies overnight tomorrow, sunny and breezy with a high of 87.
5: 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From NPR and WBEZ Chicago, this is Wait, Wait, Don't Tell Me, the NPR News Quiz. I'm Alzo Slade. We're playing this week with Brian Babylon, Tom Papa, and Rachel Koster. And here again is your host at the Bass Concert Hall in Austin, Texas, Peter Sagal.
6: Thank you, Alzo. In just a minute,
0: we find out if Alzo was lying when he put PhD in limericks in his resume. It's our Listener Limerick Challenge. If you'd like to play, give us a call at 1-888-WAIT-WAIT. That's 1-888-924-8924. Right now, panel, some more questions for you from the week's news. Rachel, Club Med is about to open its first ever beach resort on the coast of South Africa, but there's one little problem. They have to figure out a way to keep what away from their guests?
7: The history.
8: Yeah.
9: That's very funny.
10: You can't Men in Black your way out of this one.
0: No.
7: Sorry.
0: No. I'll give you a hint. At this resort, Jaws isn't just a movie night.
7: Sharks.
0: Yes, sharks. Ooh, is the answer. Man-eating sharks. This will be the very first Club Med beach resort on the coast of South Africa, and that's because the coast is home to three different species of man-eating sharks. That also explains the new resort's ad campaign, wake up to beachside yoga, then a surfing lesson, then survivors have a drink by the pool.
7: I think that the sharks that are there should be able to stay there and not be pushed away.
0: Well, that's in fact what's going on, is they're like, okay, these sharks are here, we're trying to open this beach resort. A lot of people saying, well, you shouldn't do that. In fact, a lot of people are saying you should just let the sharks alone. In fact, there is one proposal to put up a shark net. Right? But environmentalists say, no, that doesn't work. Those nets, they just kill other endangered species. And sometimes the sharks get stuck inside the net.
10: Which right? makes them more angry.
0: Right. And so then the sharks are like, well, I bet we're basically in prison now, but at least the food's good.
11: Yeah. They're seeing a Club Med sign. All you can eat.
0: Yeah, pretty much.
10: All inclusive.
11: Yeah. Right?
0: Rachel, great news if you're jealous of the Amish. This week we heard about a new concept where people are encouraged to take a rumspringa after what?
7: Can I please have a hint?
0: You may.
7: College.
0: I'm sorry, you're saying...
7: College. High school.
0: After college. After high school. No, no, no. That's fairly typical.
7: This is after their first year at their internship.
0: No.
7: Sometimes you need to take a load off after.
0: No.
7: That kind of thing.
0: It's after their first thing, but that thing usually ends unexpectedly or not what they wanted it to happen. I'll give you
7: divorce.
0: Yes, divorce. You got it.
7: Sorry.
0: A writer in The Cut is recommending anyone who is recently divorced to take a divorce rumspringa, quote unquote, where you do whatever you want for a while after your divorce. It's a groundbreaking idea. People normally are so measured and regular after a divorce.
7: I think that the Amish teach a valuable lesson, but it should just be that after a divorce, just turn your own butter. Do something kind of simple. Knit all your clothing. You don't have to be a slut at 55. Just make a bunch of butter for your toast that you bake on your own. It's simple, and then your kids won't have their hearts broken again.
12: That was deep.
11: That was a beautiful story.
0: That was sort of taking a moment.
7: Just something to think about.
0: To feel for you, yeah.
11: That was really nice.
0: Yeah. But really, they're just slapping a kind of fun label on something we all know people do and they shouldn't. It's like, yeah, you're not taking a sabbatical for personal growth. You just didn't go to work for a year.

0: 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If you'd like to play on air, call or leave a message at 1-888-WAIT-WAIT. That's 1-888-924-8924. You can catch us most weeks back at the Studebaker Theater in downtown Chicago, or come see us on the road. 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
1: Hi, this is Sebastian calling from Mendon, Vermont.
0: Mendon, Vermont. Okay, what do you do there?
1: I am a student success advisor at Vermont State University's Castleton campus, and as of 16 days ago, I am a new father.
0: Whoa! 16 days?
2: Oh my gosh.
3: Wow.
0: How do you have time to like call into radio shows?
1: I have a wonderfully supportive partner and wife who knows this is a lifelong dream of mine, and so she's making this possible for me.
0: Wow. That is lovely.
3: Wow. That's a love language.
0: Well, congratulations, Mazel Tov, and welcome to the show. Sebastian, you're going to play our Limerick Challenge. Alzo Slade for the first time as our official judge scorekeeper and Limerick reader. He's going to read you three news-related limericks with the last word or phrase missing. Your job, fill that in. Two times out of three, do that, you will win our prize. You ready to go?
1: I am ready.
0: All right, here is your first limerick. Alzo?
4: To woo buyers for homes, our plot thickens. They see country life, their pulse quickens. Their interest is spurred with egg-laying birds. We are selling new homes with some
1: chickens.
0: Yes, chickens. Luxury homes are now being sold with chickens and chicken coops included. You can instantly live the Instagram fantasy of gathering your own sustainable eggs from your chickens for breakfast, and then in the afternoon euthanizing them when they all get bird flu.
3: Chickens are fun.
0: Do you have chickens? Have you had chickens?
3: No, I never had chickens, but I grew up in New Jersey, and my dad would take us into the city to see a thing called the dancing chicken, and it was in an arcade booth, and there'd be a chicken in there, and you put a quarter in, and they'd play music, and the chicken would start to dance.
0: When did you grow up? 1926? See the dancing chicken.
3: That was a fun time for the Papa family until we found out that the quarter actually turned on the music and also electrified the floor.
0: No.
3: Yeah, and we cried all the way home to New Jersey.
0: Yeah.
3: Yeah.
0: Anyway,
3: wonder what that chicken's doing now.
2: Not much.
0: Here is your next limerick, Sebastian.
4: There's a calendar Rome has released. A frock-wearing, good-looking beasts. With collar and stole, they're just acting a role. The models they used are not...
1: priests?
0: Priests, yes. This week, we were shocked to learn that the guy in the cover of the famous sexy priest calendar on sale in shops all over Rome, Italy, is actually not a priest. He's just a regular guy. Well, he's not regular. He's hot. So this calendar in question, you've seen them if you've been to Rome, it's come into the spotlight because people have discovered that several of the 12 priests in it are not actually members of the clergy. It sounds like somebody had the idea, of course, do one hot priest for every month, and they ran out of real ones by the time they got to February.
5: But I'm curious on who's into, like, sexy priest calendars?
2: I can tell you exactly who.
5: Tell me.
2: A guy just having a job and believing in something is honestly kind of awesome.
3: I think it would be cute to have like a mix of hot priests, but then like fun priests, you know?
0: Yeah.
3: Like
2: good personality
3: like,
2: priests.
3: Yeah, like funny. Yeah, like playing baseball or riding a little pony.
0: Yeah. All right, Sebastian, here is your last limerick.
4: In Europe, they're going to blanch at our buttermilk sauce avalanche. We will shower the blessing of creamy white dressing. We are preaching the gospel of...
1: ranch.
0: Ranch, yes. This week, Hidden Valley Ranch announced they were hiring two ranch dressing ambassadors whose job would be to travel around Europe to promote ranch dressing, America's number one cultural export.
5: Peter, this is... As you know, I live in Europe like 4 months out of the year. Every time I go to Europe, I... take some Swisher Sweet blunts and some ranch dressing in my suitcase every time. Because they don't have ranch over there. They don't have ranch. They don't have, like, dairy creamers. So I have, like, American Poison stuff in my suitcase every time.
3: No, it's shame. A weird thing to say, I live in Europe 4 months of the year and like I love ranch.
5: Yes. Yeah.
3: You're a very interesting
5: I'm
3: character.
5: I'm interesting, dog. I love ranch dressing.
0: I just worry about when the war with Europe starts and we have to pull our ranch ambassadors from the ranch embassy. Alzo, how did Sebastian do in our quiz?
4: Sebastian, the new father, can celebrate because he has a perfect score, 3 out of 3.
3: Yeah.
0: Yay, congratulations.
1: Thank you.
0: Thank you so much for playing, Sebastian. Take care.
1: Thank you. It was a dream come true.
0: Bye-bye. Woo-hoo. Now on to our final game, Lightning Fill-in-the-Blank. Each of our players will have 60 seconds in which to answer as many fill-in-the-blank questions as they can. Each correct answer now worth 2 points. Alzo, can you give us the scores?
4: Sure thing. Rachel and Brian are tied up at 2. Tom Papa in the lead with 3.
0: Okay. So that means Rachel and Brian are tied. Let's say, Brian, why don't you go first?
3: Fill-in-the-blank.
0: On Thursday, several passengers of the cruise ship that had a blank outbreak left quarantine.
5: Hantavirus,
0: that's right. Following voting on Tuesday, Karen Bass advanced to a runoff in the race for mayor of blank.
5: Los Angeles.
0: Right. This week, a cop in Chicago was caught blanking while on paid medical leave for a knee injury.
5: Bike riding.
0: No, going horseback riding, lifting 5 bales of hay, and moving a 1,200-pound dumpster.
2: I can't believe you didn't get that one.
0: This week, the San Antonio Spurs and New York Knicks faced off in the first 2 games of the blank finals.
5: NBA finals.
0: Right. On Thursday, scientists said intense solar storms may mean that the blanks could be visible from 23 states.
5: Oh, the solar flares.
0: Yeah, the northern lights will give that to you. This week, authorities... This week, authorities are warning people to not throw their old car batteries in the trash because they keep blanking.
5: They keep exploding.
0: Not quite. They keep making the garbage trucks explode.
3: Oh. Wow.
0: See, the chemicals inside your car battery are totally safe. They will not catch fire or explode unless, of course, you were to squeeze them in a powerful hydraulic press surrounded by a bunch of garbage.
3: Ow.
5: So exploding.
0: Also, how did Brian Babylon do in our quiz?
4: He did all right. He got 4 right for 8 points, total of 10, and the lead.
0: All right. Very good. Rachel?
2: Yes.
0: Rachel, you're up next, fill in the blank. On Wednesday, the House voted to block the administration from ordering more strikes against blank.
2: Iran.
0: Right. On Monday, Trump named a man with no background in intelligence to be the acting director of blank.
2: FBI. CIA. SOB. I don't know.
0: National Intelligence Director. This week, paleontologists in China discovered another species of blank.
2: Dinosaur.
0: Right. On Tuesday, analysts said that the $75 billion IPO for private space company blank would be the largest in history.
2: SpaceX?
0: Right. This week, Alaskan Senator Dan Sullivan learned he'd be facing off against a man named blank in the Republican primary.
2: Grizzly bear.
0: No, a man whose name is also Dan Sullivan. On Monday, Martin Scorsese faced backlash after saying he supported the use of blank during pre-production.
2: AI.
0: Right. This week, police in Massachusetts responded to reports of a man in camouflage standing on a lawn holding a bazooka, instead found blank.
2: A kid just doing his own thing.
0: No, a landscaper holding a leaf blower. Police arrived at the scene expecting to find a lunatic waving around a bazooka, but instead found a landscaper just doing his job. It's a crazy mistake to make, because everybody knows the best way to get rid of leaves in your driveway is to take them out one by one. Also, how did Rachel do in our quiz?
4: She did the exact same thing that Brian Babylon did.
2: Oh my God.
4: 4 right for 8 points. Now they're tied with a total of 10 each.
0: All right, so how many then does Tom Papa need to win?
2: 3.
4: Tom, just 4. That's all you need.
0: That's all you need, man.
3: Don't say it like that.
4: That's all you need.
0: All right, Tom, this is for the game, fill in the blank. On Tuesday, the acting attorney general said the administration had abandoned President Trump's $1.8 billion blank.
3: Slush fund.
0: Right, anti-weaponization fund. On Thursday, former National Security Advisor blank pled guilty to mishandling classified documents.
3: Bolton.
0: Yes, according to a new study, bumble blanks show problem-solving skills at the level of chimps.
3: Bumblebees?
0: Bumblebees, yes.
3: fumble points.
5: Come on. You better get four.
3: Shh, I'm playing.
0: This week, a police detective in South Carolina was fired after he pulled his gun on another officer for blanking.
3: Farting.
0: No, for microwaving fish in the police department break room.
3: It smelled like a fart.
0: On Wednesday, the UN issued a warning about extreme weather caused by a so-called super blank.
3: By a superstorm.
0: Super El Nino. According to a new study, over three-fourths of Americans want to require warning labels on ultra-processed blank.
3: Food.
0: Yes, ultra-processed foods. After participating in a new tradition of jumping into a pool to end your wedding reception, a recent bride warned other brides to make sure their dress does not blank.
3: Doesn't become see-through.
0: No, doesn't try to drown you.
3: Oh.
0: Shelby Crawford and her new husband jumped into the pool at the end of their wedding reception while the guests watched and cheered and then kept cheering for what they really should have realized was too long. Also, did Tom Papa do well enough to win?
4: Man, listen. Tom, by the hairs of your chinny chin chin, you got four right for eight more points, which give you one more point than Brian and Rachel, so you win the game.
0: In just a minute, we're going to ask our panelists to predict, after tarps off, what will be the next big thing in baseball stadiums. But first, let me tell you that support for NPR comes from NPR stations. And BritBox, streaming The Other Bennett Sister, a new BritBox original drama from the world of Jane Austen, following Mary Bennett as she finally finds her voice after a lifetime of being overlooked. 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Philip Godica writes our limericks. Our ops manager is Jasira Vardak. BJ Lederman composed our theme. Our program is produced by Jennifer Mills, Miles Dornbos, and Lillian King. With special thanks to Miles Dornbos. Also thanks to Mohamed El Sheikhi this week. Peter Gwynn is deep in the heart of Chicago. Emma Choi is our vibe curator. Technical direction is from Lorna White. Her CFO is Colin Miller. Our production manager, that's Robert Newhouse. Our senior producer is Ian Chillock. And the executive producer of Wait, Wait, Don't Tell Me is Michael Danforth. Now, panel, what will be the next big trend at baseball stadiums? Rachel Koster.
2: Tushy's out, too.
0: Brian Babylon.
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0: And Tom Papa.
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0: Give it up for Alzo Slade, the new big man on our campus. Thanks also to Brian Babylon, Rachel Koster, and Tom Papa. Thanks to the staff and crew at the Bass Concert Hall. And special thanks to our friends at KUT here in Austin. Thanks to our fabulous audience who came out to see us in Austin. And thanks to you for listening wherever you might be. I'm Peter Sagal. We'll see you next week back in Chicago. This is NPR.
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7: This is WNYC New York. I'm David First. Thanks for joining us today. Radiolab is coming up next. And stay with us for Snap Judgment. That's at 1 o'clock. And coming up later this afternoon, June is Pride Month, and we have a special documentary from the BBC. Witness History celebrates pivotal moments in LGBTQ plus history. That's coming up this afternoon at 3 o'clock here on WNYC. So we have heavy rain, strong winds, possibly flash floods, all potentially on the table this weekend. The National Weather Service predicting scattered showers starting this evening. There is also the potential for flooding if that rainfall is severe enough. Those in basement apartments have been asked to have go bags at the ready. But first, we have very hot weather during the day today, 81 degrees now, heading up to 91. And yes, that good chance for rain showers is this evening. Tomorrow, it's going to be sunny and breezy. Hot once again with a high of 87. It's 12 o'clock.
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9: Just a quick note. This story contains some profanities.
10: Here and there.
9: Like, here and there. A couple. So just know that before we get going.
3: Mm-hmm. Wait, you're listening.
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3: Yep.
9: Hey, I'm Chad Abumrad.
10: I'm Robert Krulwich.
9: This is Radio Lab.
10: And today we are going to start...
13: Okay, so let's start.
9: ...with our producer, Latif Nasser.
13: Yeah.
10: Okay, well, let's just go back to San Francisco on a particular day at a particular time.
13: And a particular woman.
14: Hello.
13: Hi. Is this Sarah Jane?
14: Yes, it is.
13: A woman named...
14: Sarah Jane Moore.
13: Sarah Jane.
9: Okay.
13: So this is San Francisco. The particular day was September 22nd. The particular time...
14: 1975.
13: It's a Monday morning. Was it a nice day?
14: Oh, yeah. I don't remember anything different, so I assume it was a nice day.
13: Okay,
14: I was,
13: all right, sure.
14: I was kind of, you know, in my own head. I
13: remember. So Sarah Jane, on this Monday morning, she wakes up early, drops her 9-year-old off at school, runs a few errands, then she drives downtown to this big fancy hotel. What was the name of the hotel?
14: I think it's the St. Francis, isn't it? I'm 87 years old. Don't expect me to remember little details like that.
13: Okay, all right, fair enough.
14: Yeah. But at any rate, you know, I parked in the parking garage right across from the hotel is a park, but there's a parking garage underneath. Walked over and walked across the street. There were sidewalks on both sides of the street. There were people on both sidewalks.
13: She joins the crowd across the street from the hotel.
14: It was very crowded.
13: A couple thousand people. It's like a big scene.
14: And there was a barrier, a rope barrier, right, keeping us back on the sidewalk. And my plan had always been to be back in the crowd. And I was dressed like every other middle-aged woman that was there.
13: So do you remember what you were wearing? I mean, I'm sure there's...
14: There are pictures of it. Yes, I was wearing slacks. That was at the beginning of when it was natural for women to wear slacks. I had a coat on, and I was carrying a purse, and I went back into the middle of the crowd, as I had planned to do. Anyway, I felt a man come up against me, and socialized as I was in that day and time, I spun around to slap his face.
13: She sees this guy there, big, strong guy, blonde hair.
14: Looked at him and realized that it was crowd pressure, that he had not done anything out of ordinary. So I turned back around and went on about my business. I was then pushed up. The crowd pressure was such, I tried to stay back in the crowd, but I got pushed up almost onto the ropes in the front, right up on the curb of the sidewalk. That's where I had not planned to be. And he apparently was still right behind me. So maybe he was pushed up by the crowd also.
13: And so Sarah Jane is just crammed into this crowd, and she's just standing there.
14: Yes.
13: And were you nervous?
14: Oh, no. You set out to do something, and I was just going about doing what I had set out to do.
13: So she waits, and an hour goes by, and two, and three, and then finally, out of the hotel comes none other than the President of the United States, Gerald Ford. And he has police and Secret Service, and they're all coming. They're walking out of the hotel
14: to get in his car, which was parked there on the street.
13: But he sees the crowd. Sarah Jane actually says he looks directly at her, and he waves. He waves to the crowd, and everyone starts applauding and cheering. Now, right at that moment, Sarah Jane reaches her right hand into her purse
14: and pulled the gun out of my purse.
13: A 38 caliber revolver. She cocks it, and then she takes aim right at Gerald Ford's head. And then...
15: My God, what a shot.
14: But Mr. Ford did not fall.
15: We're being pushed back by the police.
13: The bullet flies a few feet to the right of Ford, chips the wall behind him. Ford freezes in place. Sarah Jane
14: never planned to take a second shot.
13: Now she's just still standing there.
14: With my hand still in the air holding the gun.
13: Looking over the smoking barrel of the gun, and she's got enough time if she wants it, but before she can take that second shot, the blonde man behind her lunges at her, grabs her gun arm, pulls it down, and deflects it for just that crucial second that these police officers nearby need to get to her. They tackle her, they take her gun, and they pin her to the ground.
14: So I couldn't move.
13: And by that point, the Secret Service has whisked off the president into the limousine.
14: And I was immediately picked up and carried across the street.
13: Into the hotel.
14: Arrested.
13: And eventually, she went to prison, and she served 32 years in prison. And then after that, was released on parole. And then we talked to her.
9: Not prepared to be told a first-person narrative from the perspective of someone who's about to assassinate the president. That was not what I was expecting.
13: I was hoping that.
10: Wait, can you explain, though, why it is she decided to shoot the guy?
9: Yeah, why did she shoot?
13: Well, Sarah Jane's never fully explained that. And in fact, when I asked her...
14: Well, this is not...
13: She was like, I'm not going there.
14: This is not an interview about what was driving me or about what I did or why I did it. This is an interview about Mr. Sipple.
10: Sipple?
13: Yeah, Oliver Sipple. Huh. He's the random blonde guy who just happened to be standing next to Sarah Jane Moore that day, the guy who grabbed her arm and saved the president's life.
14: And he paid dearly for that.
13: I actually called up Sarah Jane and had her tell that whole story because I was actually interested in what happened to Oliver Sipple after that.
14: Because had he not reached out and put his hand on my arm, somebody fire a shot. None of this would have happened to him.
9: Wait, what happened to him?
13: So Oliver Sipple actually died in 1989, but before we get to the story, I just want to give you a picture of the guy. So just... Google search Oliver Sipple Ford or something.
9: Wait. I see the picture. I see. Look at that.
13: He's a muscular guy, kind of blonde hair. He's a handsome guy.
9: Yeah, he's a little bit James Dean and Marlon Brando had a baby kind of.
13: He feels like an all-American. He feels all-American. There's something all-American about him.
12: Thank you.
13: Yeah. We're bringing in another all-American for this story, Daniel Lutzer.
12: An editor at Oxford University Press. And a few years ago, I wrote an article about Oliver Sipple. But anyway.
13: To get back on track.
12: September 22nd, 1975.
13: Sarah Jane Moore fires that shot. Oliver Sipple grabs her arm. The police
12: wrestle Moore to the ground.
13: And then the police actually grab Oliver, too. Pull him inside the hotel to question him.
12: Because there's initially some confusion about what he was doing there and some thought that, you know, he might have been a suspect.
13: And so he's in this hotel trying to light a cigarette, but he just couldn't do it because he was shaking so hard.
9: Hmm.
13: Turns out Oliver had served two very rough tours in Vietnam.
12: Loud noises would make him very unhappy. I think this is the sort of thing we might call post-traumatic stress disorder now.
13: But when eventually Oliver started to calm down, the Secret Service were like, what are you even doing here?
12: It was kind of hard for him to answer because it's like he didn't even really know. It was just like, well, I don't know. I was taking a walk.
13: And I just bumped into this huge crowd of people, asked what was going on.
12: And people were like, oh, like Gerald Ford is going to be here. You know, the president is going to be here.
13: So he said he thought I might as well see him. And then he was standing there for a couple hours until
12: he saw a flash of metal.
13: Realized it was a gun.
12: Reacted quickly.
13: Instinctively.
12: And then...
13: You guys all pulled me in here.
12: That's how I came to be here.
13: So he's questioned for 3 hours. He goes home to his fourth floor walk up, and there's a reporter there waiting for him.
9: Hmm.
13: But he just wants to sort of be left alone. And he told this reporter, quote, I'm a coward. I don't know why I did it. It was the thing to do at the time.
9: Hmm.
13: And then even after that, he just keeps getting phone calls from reporters. And some of them learned that he was a Marine. And so they would ask him questions like, oh, was it your training? Is that why you did this heroic thing?
12: But he said like, oh, you know, listen, don't mention any of that stuff about the Marines. You know, like, let's keep that under wraps.
13: Quote, I'm no hero or nothing. But The next day,
16: yesterday in San Francisco, a shot fired.
13: Oliver's story shot across the country.
16: The aim deflected by an ex-Marine, a Vietnam veteran named Oliver Sipple.
13: His name's on television.
16: That Marine, Oliver Sipple.
13: On the front page of newspapers, where there's headlines like, ex-Marine deflects weapon as woman shoots. That's the LA Times. Chicago Tribune. Hero tells how he deflected woman's arm. And so, despite his best efforts, Oliver becomes a national hero. For a day.
12: And it appears that he sort of thought that would be it.
13: Maybe his friends would give him a pat on the back, buy him a couple rounds.
12: And then, you know, over the next couple days, it all sort of, like, rippled out of control.
13: Because that very same day that Oliver was being painted as a hero, this guy named Herb Cain,
12: the longtime San Francisco columnist,
13: walked into his office, and on his answering machine were two messages saying, hey, that guy Oliver Sipple, the hero
12: who saved the president's life, is gay.
9: Huh. Was he out?
13: Well, he was sort of out and sort of not.
10: What does that mean?
13: Well, to explain, you got to understand this particular time and place. So let's take a magic carpet ride. Close your eyes and let the sound take you away.
16: The city has emerged where homosexuality is not only tolerated, but thrives.
17: San Francisco, sometimes labeled with the sly caption, Queen City of the West.
13: So San Francisco...
18: It's a great day. It's a gay day.
19: Happy day.
18: Happy day.
13: ...was one of the first cities in America to have a gay pride parade. And in the 70s...
20: It's a wonderful city, this city.
21: Boys go to bed with boys, and girls go to bed with girls. And...
13: For gay people, San Francisco was like this shelter from the storm.
22: Many of us were immigrants from somewhere.
13: This is Ken Maley.
22: Longtime San Francisco resident.
13: And gay activist, who at the age of 19 came to San Francisco from Kansas.
22: I escaped from Kansas because... What the West offered was the ethereal promise, if you will, of reinvention. You could cross a line in which your past stayed behind you.
13: It was a place where you could be out, but to the people you left behind, you could still be in.
12: So
13: for Oliver, you know, he came from Michigan.
12: From a working class family. He had a lot of brothers and sisters. I think he was one of eight children.
13: And so after the war, when he got to San Francisco, he actually started going by the name Billy.
12: Billy Sipple. And he was perfectly open about his sexual orientation and would tell anybody who asked that he was a gay man. But, you know, he never told his family.
13: And so Oliver lived, like a lot of gay people at the time, this double life.
12: Yeah.
13: And do we know that this is the reason why Sipple came to San Francisco, or was there a different reason?
12: It may have just been because Harvey Milk was there.
13: The Harvey Milk, you know, famous gay activist, San Francisco politician.
12: He was friends with Harvey Milk.
22: A New Yorker, an immigrant from New York.
13: Turns out Oliver had actually met Harvey a decade earlier in New York, and I just want to mention this because I think it's so cool. At different points in time, they actually dated the same guy.
12: Who was the inspiration for Sugar Plum Fairy.
23: Sugar Plum Fairy came and hit the streets.
13: In Lou Reed's Walk on the Wild Side.
23: Looking for soul food and a place to eat.
13: It's just a fun fact. Just a fun fact. That's it. But Oliver and Harvey, they were pretty good friends. They corresponded, stayed in touch when they lived in different places in the country. Actually, Harvey even loaned Oliver money sometimes because Oliver didn't have a job. He, you know, collected disability from his time in the Marines. But
22: by the beginning of the 70s,
13: when Oliver got to San Francisco, reconnected with his old friend,
22: Harvey was, shall we say, evolving into
12: a huge figure there,
22: a gay public figure.
13: Ken was actually friends with Harvey, worked on one of his campaigns.
24: I'm just thinking, like, one of the things we were talking about on the phone was about sort of the kind of two different schools or two different...
22: I was just about to segue to that.
24: Oh, perfect.
22: This other generation of gay... mostly men, was that they were content to go to tea with the mayor or public official of some kind.
13: They would show up to, like, a rally.
22: Wearing jackets and ties.
13: And, like, ask for their rights politely.
22: They really weren't, shall we say, activists.
13: Because according to Ken, the activism came...
25: Peace now! Peace now! Peace.
13: When in the late 60s, early 70s, you had young gay men and women...
22: who came out of the Vietnam War protests into the world.
13: Took a look around.
17: The CBS News survey shows that 2 out of 3 Americans look upon homosexuals with disgust, discomfort, or fear.
22: The police are still raiding bars.
16: What they consider discrimination in jobs and housing.
22: People are still getting beaten.
26: One of whom had said, queer faggot, we're going to beat the out of you, something to that effect. We're going to kill you.
22: Both violently and and nonviolently.
26: Got up in the middle of the street, they knocked me down and started beating me with their hands and their feet, their elbows. Tried to muffle my screams.
22: And after a while, a body of people get to a point where they just will not take oppression anymore.
24: So, in came the activists like Harvey.
22: Ponytail, mustache. He was a banker turned hippie.
0: You know you're lying. You know you're changing the statements around.
22: He was very outspoken.
0: I question, what is your real motive behind it?
22: Very militant.
0: And stop this phony issue that you know is a phony issue.
22: And to Harvey.
1: We are saying that a gay person should have the right to say.
22: Gay people were living in a half-life opportunity.
1: I am gay, that it is a part of society, period.
22: Not being able to be who they were.
1: Every gay person must come out. As difficult as it is, you must tell your immediate family, you must tell your relatives, you must tell your friends if indeed they are your friends, you must tell your neighbors, you must tell the people you work with, you must tell the people in the stores you shop in. And once you do, you will feel so much better.
24: And so, cut back to
12: September 22nd, 1975.
24: In the blink of an eye, Oliver Sybil becomes this hero. And that same night, Oliver's friend Harvey hears about all this news and kind of senses, wait, maybe there's an opportunity here. So he picks up the phone and he calls the columnist Herb Cain, a very, very well-known, well-loved gossip columnist. And Cain isn't there, so Milk leaves a message on his answering machine. And he basically says, look, I'm a friend of Oliver Sybil's. I've known him for years. Oliver Sybil worked on my campaign for supervisor. So basically, without Sybil's consent...
22: Harvey outed him.
24: Milk outed him.
10: But what was Harvey Milk thinking that he would do this?
22: Well, for Harvey...
0: I think the... stereotypes, the lies, the innuendos
22: of gay people as limp-wristed and drag queens and stuff.
0: The distortions. All gay people are child molesters.
22: Well, here's a true gay hero.
24: A square-jawed, heroic Marine.
12: Who seemed to be a sort of, like, regular, like, red-blooded American.
24: And so Harvey said, and this was written down by his biographer, who I'm quoting, it's too good an opportunity. For once we can show that gays do heroic things, not just all that caca about molesting children and hanging out in bathrooms.
10: Wasn't there somebody who said, no, you got to ask the guy for it. You can't just do that.
22: Harvey just did it.
10: Really?
22: Yeah, he just did it.
24: So Cain

0: and that he was gay. And for Kane, I think this was juicy. This was a juicy thing.
1: And he, let me go back and get this.
0: So 2 days after the assassination attempt, Kane's column comes out.
1: And the way that he wrote it up, this is the precise paragraph. One of the heroes of the day, Oliver Billy Sipple, the ex-Marine who grabbed Sarah Jane Moore's arm just as her gun was fired and thereby may have saved the president's life, was the center of midnight attention at the Red Lantern, a Golden Gate Avenue bar he favors. Reverend Ray Brochiers, head of Helping Hand Center, and gay politico Harvey Milk, who claimed to be among Sipple's close friends, described themselves as proud. Maybe this will help break the stereotype.
0: And then that day, this guy named Daryl Lemke.
2: Lemke, L-E-M-B-K-E.
0: Picks up his issue of the Chronicle, sees Herb Kane's column.
2: Read it, and I reported it to the office.
0: The office of the Los Angeles Times.
2: I was a reporter for the L.A. Times in San Francisco, and so my office told me, get an interview with Oliver Sipple.
0: But really quickly, before we get there, we actually managed to find the recording of this very specific interview in the LA Times collection at the Huntington Library in Los Angeles. And I think the reason they hung on to it was because it was kind of controversial. So the night that Kane's article comes out, Daryl goes to Oliver's house. Oliver's there.
2: Two reporters from the Sentinel were there also.
3: What is the Sentinel?
0: That right there is Daryl.
3: It's a newspaper.
4: Oh.
3: Sure.
0: So they're all sitting in Oliver's living room, and what the reporters are all wondering is, have you heard from the president?
2: The president hadn't bothered to thank him at that point.
3: The president can award what they call medals of freedom to people for outstanding acts. He offered, you know, to have you brought back to the White House. Would you go?
5: Certainly.
3: Mm-hmm. Would you like to meet him?
5: Well, yeah, I stood in line for 3 hours to see him. Of course I'd like to meet him.
0: And that voice right there? That's Oliver.
3: He didn't have time to meet you at that occasion. Have you heard from the mayor?
5: No. I've heard from nobody.
3: No,
5: I've heard only from the press and reporters and reporters and the press, and that's...
3: Of course, you have been hard to get a hold of.
6: Of course, we really have to dig in order to get a hold of.
3: But then I'm sure the mayor could find you. He has access to police records that know where you are.
6: Okay, can we go on that round?
3: Yeah.
6: Okay.
0: Now, the reason this tape is so controversial is because, according to Oliver, before the interview began, he had said to the reporters from the Sentinel, okay, I'm going to talk to you guys about my sexuality. But then he had said to Daryl, I don't want you to write anything about that. I don't want that in a national paper. Daryl says he doesn't remember that. But then... right here in this interview, this thing happens where Daryl says... I'll make one more try on the gay thing.
3: You don't want to change your mind on it.
0: You don't want to change your mind on that.
5: No, I just don't want to change my mind on that.
3: Okay.
6: May we quote you as saying homosexuality has nothing to do with this?
5: You can quote me as saying that if I were a homosexual or I was not, you can quote me on that. It doesn't make me any less of a man than what I am. But I think that it has nothing to do with the actor or himself. So I don't think it should be pushed any further than that. That would be cool.
0: And eventually...
5: Hey, that's great.
3: Okay.
0: Interview ends, and Daryl says that when he left that interview, he felt like when it came to Oliver's sexuality...
2: He didn't want to be quoted.
0: That was it. Like, just don't quote me on it. But still...
2: I was trying to report from all sides about it. The big side for me was that he was a hero, and the President of the United States was very slow on the take in thanking him for saving his life.
0: And Daryl thought that Oliver's sexuality, the fact that he was gay, might have something to do with that. Because just 7 months earlier...
7: On March 6th, Sergeant Leonard Matlevich disclosed to a supervising officer at Langley Air Force Base in Virginia that he was a homosexual and wanted to stay in the Air Force.
0: This Air Force sergeant named Leonard Matlevich, who had the Purple Heart, had the Bronze Star, he comes out that he's gay, and he's kicked out of the Air Force.
8: In conversations here, people say that... you know, we're discharging this queer, that queer, throwing out of the Air Force. On the inside, I just burn up with, you know, just, am I a coward here and I'm just going to stand here? And never really coming up to...

0: protection of my fellow minority group and just keeping quiet. And my conscience just wouldn't let me do it anymore. I had to come forward and say, no more America.
1: And now you've got this former Marine save the president's life, and it's 2 days later. He still hasn't heard from the president.
2: So that's when I knew.
1: So for Daryl, even though Oliver had said, don't make this about my sexuality.
2: I still thought it was a national story, and it was pretty hard to ignore it after Herb Cain had started the ball rolling.
1: So that night, after the interview, Daryl calls in his story to the LA Times office, and he uses this phrase. He says that Oliver is a former Marine who was, quote, a prominent figure in the gay community.
2: Put it down a ways in the story, but the rewrite guy put it in the lead.
3: Really?
2: And made it the big thing.
1: And so 3 days after the assassination attempt, the LA Times runs a story with the headline, no call from president, hero in Ford shooting, active among SF gays.
2: And the LA Times got a news service.
1: And so Daryl's story, it goes everywhere.
4: Another strange twist to the story.
1: Headlines are like, gay vet or homosexual hero.
4: It's been reported that the ex-Marine who deflected Mrs. Moore's shot on Monday is well known in San Francisco's gay activist circles.
1: And so it was not just running in Los Angeles, it's also running in Chicago, it's running in Dallas, it's running in Indianapolis, and it's running, of all places, in Oliver Sipple's hometown in Detroit.
3: I guess what I'm wondering is, if you have a guy who says, please don't talk about this, this has nothing to do with what I did yesterday, shouldn't that play some role in what you decide to write or not to write?
2: Well, news sources are always reluctant to talk. And so I guess I took it as my duty to take up that angle, especially since it involved the president of the United States.
3: Right.
2: But
3: if you were to do it all over again, would you do anything differently?
2: I don't know. I hadn't taken into account maybe the potential harm of saying it. I don't know if I'd do it over again or not. But not able to turn back the clock for something like that.
5: Clock marches forward after the break.
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5: This is Radiolab. We're back with the story of Oliver Sipple from reporter-producer Latif Nasser.
1: So the assassination attempt was on Monday, and on Thursday, Sipple and his lawyer call a press conference.
15: Well, I think you all know this is Oliver Sipple, who saved the president's life, and he has a prepared statement on a subject that's appeared in the press today.
16: In the past few days, I have been asked many questions having to do with my sexual preferences, to wit. I have been asked whether or not I am gay or homosexual. This is my reply to the line in question. The first reason you are interested in me is the fact the woman who tried to shoot the president. See, I'm sorry, I'm so nervous, excuse me.
15: This is a handwritten statement, and he's having a little difficulty reading it. We Xeroxed it in order to get it to you this afternoon.
16: The reason
15: you were interested in me is the fact that I deflect.
16: Oh, okay, I couldn't get the word there. Can we go right from whatever? My sexual orientation has nothing at all to do with saving the president's life, just as the color of my eyes or my race has nothing to do with what happened in front of the St. Francis Hotel on Tuesday. My sexuality is a part of my private life, and has no bearing on my
15: response
16: to the act of a person seeking to take the life of another. I'm first and foremost a human being who enjoys and respects life. I feel that
15: a person's worth
16: is determined by how he or she responds to the world in which they live, not on how or what or with whom a private life is shared.
1: He basically says, like, stop. It's kind of as simple as that.
5: Yeah.
1: But there's something else that happens in the press conference that makes the whole thing, I mean, so much more personal.
16: Finally.
1: And it actually was the very reason that Oliver called the press conference in the first place.
16: I want you to know that my mother told me today that she could not walk out of her front door or even go to church because of the pressures she feels, because of the press stories concerning my sexual orientation. Naturally, I never anticipated such interference with my family's relationship, when I supposedly saved the president's life.
1: Oliver would later say that when he was talking on the phone with his mother, she said to him, "I don't want to speak to you ever again."
15: And she hung up on him.
16: And also hung up.
1: Did you call him Uncle Oliver? Or?
17: Yes, I called him Uncle Oliver. Yeah.
1: This is George Sipple Jr., Oliver's nephew. He told me that most of Oliver's family stayed in Detroit. Oliver's two brothers and his dad worked together at an auto plant there.
17: They all worked for General Motors. Mm-hmm. And the stories that I've heard is that
1: the day after Oliver saved the life of President Ford,
17: they walked in and everyone wanted to, like, buy them a beer. You know, everybody on the factory floor was congratulating them, patting them on the back. You know, your brother's a hero, your son's a hero. When they would take their shift break, this is the old days, right? They'd take a shift break and they'd go to the bar, and everybody wanted to, like, buy them a round of drinks. So then the news comes out couple of days later that he's this gay Marine, and there's teasing on the factory floor.
3: Teasing?
17: Yeah. Mm-hmm. Yeah.
1: And George says what happened is reporters back in Detroit just sort of descended on Oliver's parents
17: to get more of the story. And so they kept knocking on my grandmother's door, and she, I guess, apparently told them to go away. I guess neighbors were harassing her. She thought the media was harassing her. My grandmother just said, "I don't want to deal with it. And so don't come knock on the door. Leave us alone." They just wanted it to go away and go back to their, you know, private lives.
1: Now, one of the things that I found, actually, after talking to George, were these interviews done with Oliver's family after the news broke that Oliver was gay. And there's just a whole, I just want to read you this one particular passage. Here, have you talked to any other members? This is from George F. Sipple, who is Oliver Sipple's brother. Have you talked to any other members of your family since September 1975 about Oliver? I mentioned it once to my father. Question. And what was his response? What did he say? And if you can remember, I was on afternoons then, and I had seen him because I had come in early. And he mentioned the fact that the next person that even said he had a son named Oliver, he was going to literally break their damn neck.
5: Whoa. So his dad was like, this, yeah, this is his brother talking about his dad's reaction.
1: Brother talking to the dad. Yeah. And then, so then the brother says, and he told me quite clearly in 2-letter words, just forget you got a brother. And I let him alone.
16: Oh. I never anticipated such interference with my family's relationship, which I, when I supposedly saved the president's life. This is all I have to say on this subject. Thank you very much, ladies and gentlemen. Any questions can go to the minister or to my lawyer.
18: I'd like to ask Mr. Sipple a question if I could. What would you like to see happen now?
16: I don't know. I'm very shook up. I may even have to go even see a doctor over this. I'm very emotionally shook up, and I feel very sorry for my family, too. It's awful. Just awful. And nothing more to say.
3: Can you tell us the story of the letter?
17: Well, I wish I would have brought it. I do have it, but I didn't bring it today.
1: The same day as that press conference, which was 3 days after the assassination attempt, Gerald Ford actually did write a letter to Oliver Sipple, which was then released publicly.
17: It's a nice letter. It's White House stationery, White House envelope. It's basically Ford telling my uncle that, you know, he's thankful to him for this heroic deed. And he signed it Jerry Ford, which I've been told that Gerald Ford signed different ways. Mm-hmm. So mm-hmm. If he signed Jerry Ford, it meant something. It was like a personal touch.
1: Mm-hmm. We found a letter in the Gerald Ford library. It's from your uncle to the president.
17: Wow.
1: I did not
17: know about that letter.
1: Really? I have the letter right now. So the date on it is September 30th, 1975. So here's what it says. Dear Mr. President.
17: Wait. Yeah. You said it was what? It was when?
1: September 30th, 1975. So that would be a couple days after he got the letter from Ford.
17: This was, so obviously he got, my grandmother must have hung up on him.
1: Right.
17: And then he wrote the letter.
1: Yeah. It sounds like.
17: Because he couldn't.
1: Yeah.
17: Yeah.
1: Yeah.
17: That's really interesting.
1: Well, then stop me anytime if you have thoughts or reactions. Mm-hmm. Mm-hmm. Dear Mr. President, thank you for taking the time to write to me. In view of some of the events since the unfortunate attempt on your life on Monday, September 22nd, I really appreciate your publicly thanking me. As you probably know, there have been a number of stories concerning my personal sexual orientation in the news media. These stories have caused great anguish to my parents and to the rest of my family, I am sure. My mother hung up on me when I first called her after these stories began to be published. I know you are concerned with very many matters which are too important and pressing for you to be concerned with the details of my private life. However, the unexpected and glaring publicity which has been given to my private life has very seriously disrupted my family relationships. Mr. President, it is a very hard thing to have your mother and family not want to have any contact with you. I know that your schedule is heavily occupied, but I respectfully request that you take the time to see my family or at least call my family. The telephone number is 313-680. I love my family, and I do not want to be separated from their love and companionship. Your help will be gratefully appreciated. Respectfully, Oliver W. Sipple.
17: Wow. That's sad. Sadder to think that nothing came of it.
3: you know?
1: Yeah.
3: Yeah.

0: we tried really hard to find out if Ford ever made that call. The archivists at the Ford Library, they went through his call logs, and there was no evidence that he ever made that call. And then we talked to George Jr., and he talked to, you know, everybody in his family, and they don't remember it either. And anyway, you can't say for sure, but as far as we can tell, that call never happened. But we did find out that the same day that Oliver sent that letter back to Ford, he and his lawyer filed a $15 million lawsuit against the press.
1: Really? Saying what?
0: That the newspapers, when they publicized that he was gay without his consent, they violated his privacy.
2: Okay, walking out of Civic Center, Bert, onto Civic Center in San Francisco.
0: It's one of those cases where it pulls your head in one direction and it pulls your heart in the exact opposite direction. So we wanted to get into the legal case files, and we found them.
1: You found them?
0: We found them.
1: Where'd you find them?
2: So the clerk's office is, I guess, not surprisingly, right off City Hall.
0: They were at this court in San Francisco. And so we recruited this guy, this researcher, historian of the, you know, gay movement in San Francisco, great name, Joey Plaster. And he...
3: Okay, so I'm going to need your ID.
2: Okay.
0: Went and got the files for us. And then when we found them, it turned out there were like thousands and thousands upon thousands of pages.
2: And is that everything?
3: This is everything.
2: That's everything. Okay.
4: So the issue, you know, it's a very fundamental issue for those of us in journalism.
0: And to help us make sense of the arguments, you know, lurking in those pages.
4: What is privacy and what is invasion of privacy?
0: We talked to Dan Moraine.
4: Editorial page editor of the Sacramento Bee.
0: He actually first heard about the case in journalism school and also wrote about Oliver Sipple way back in the 1980s. So,
2: okay, so here's the first page of the file.
4: The lawsuit was against the Chronicle.
2: The case is Oliver W. Sipple. Plaintiff versus the Chronicle Publishing Company.
4: It was against the LA Times.
0: The Des Moines Register, the Chicago Sun-Times, the Denver Post, the Indianapolis Star, and the San Antonio Express.
2: Wow. Let's see. So this is the deposition of Oliver W. Sipple. Let's see.
0: So one of the arguments that the lawyers for the newspapers were making is that Oliver's sexuality was not actually private.
2: Lawyer, were there any people that you knew in San Francisco in, say, September 1975? Who knew that you were homosexual? Sipple, yes. Lawyer, approximately how many people? Sipple, I have no idea. More than 10? Yes. More than 50? Yes. More than 100? Yes.
0: There were people in New York who knew he was gay. There were people in Dallas who knew he was gay. And it kind of, they settle in the, like, in the hundreds.
2: Did you tell anybody before September of 1975 that you were a homosexual? If I were asked.
0: And they make the argument, the newspaper's lawyers, that, hey, this was already somewhat public a fact.
4: But his personal business was his personal business.
2: I have never attempted to obtain publicity for the fact that I am gay or predominantly homosexual in my sexual orientation.
4: He was a private citizen.
2: I have made my home approximately 1,800 miles away from home of my parents and my family so that I could move somewhat freely in the gay community without the fact of my sexual orientation getting back to my parents and family. And it goes on.
0: But the newspapers made this other argument that was like, okay, whether or not you're living a double life, whether or not you wanted to or whether or not you had to, there's something here that's bigger than that, that's bigger than you.
4: Which was, he was a private citizen who thrust himself, as anybody would hope they would do. He went toward danger. And when he did, he also thrust himself into the public eye.
0: And a journalist, when you're in the public eye, you become something else entirely. You become a public figure.
5: Yesterday in San Francisco, a shot fired.
0: When that happened to Oliver,
4: he lost his right to privacy.
6: I'll make one more try on the gay thing.
0: And the newspapers argued, when it came to Oliver's sexuality...
6: You don't want to change your mind.
4: No. It was news at the time.
2: It is, was, and at all pertinent times has been my judgment that Mr. Sipple's activities in the gay community are highly significant and newsworthy for two important reasons. First,
5: on March 6th, Sergeant Leonard Matlovich disclosed that he was a homosexual.
0: So, like we said, when Daryl Lemke was writing that article about Oliver, you had this big story about the U.S. Air Force trying to kick this guy, Leonard Matlovich, out because he was gay.
7: Would you like to meet him?
0: And Oliver has heard nothing from the president. The president later said that that had nothing to do with Oliver being gay, but to people at the time...
2: The suggestion that the president's expression of gratitude to Sybil might have been affected by rumors of Sybil's activities in the gay community...
0: That was news.
5: News Secretary Nesson was asked if that was the reason President Ford has not yet personally thanked him.
2: Second...
1: The lies, the innuendos...
2: Sybil's public display of heroism in saving the life of the president of the United States...
1: The distortions... All gay people are child molesters.
2: ...presented an image...
4: That gay people are like everybody else, that they're heroes.
2: An image certainly contrary to the stereotype of persons associated with the gay community as weak and unheroic figures.
0: Which is to say, this is newsworthy. This is worth knowing, and it is something that the whole country wants to know, and the value of that is more than the value of, you know, this individual person's privacy.
7: Do they make it that explicitly? I mean, sort of putting it in terms of the public benefit outweighs the private privacy?
0: Yeah.
7: Hmm.
0: So Oliver's case, it dragged on for 9 years. So from 1975 to 1984, I'm quoting the judgment. The record shows that the publications were not motivated by morbid and sensational prying into appellant's private life, but rather were prompted by legitimate political concerns, i.e. to dispel the false public opinion that gays were timid, weak, and unheroic figures, and to raise the equally important political question whether the president of the United States entertained a discriminatory attitude or bias against a minority group such as homosexuals. So the court tossed Oliver's case out. He lost. He didn't get a dime.
7: I mean, if you think about it, it is weird that a journalist can just take a person's most private details and then if it feels relevant, like if they can make that argument, they just put it out there.
8: It is the if we were to go silent because somebody says, don't say that about me, then and the government backs him up.
7: But if it's meaningful, then the person out of which the meaning is being pulled painfully has nothing to say about it? That's just weird to me.
8: It's really hard.
9: I mean, I was thinking about this, like, even sort of on the train coming over here.
0: Again, Daniel Lutzer.
9: And it's like, the thing that, like, makes journalism law so complicated and the things that make an invasion of privacy discussion so difficult is that, like, what makes something not an invasion of privacy is not that it's okay, it's that it's politically, you know, relevant. The fact that the private details of his life are politically relevant means that it's not an invasion of privacy. You know, it doesn't mean that it isn't rude or that it doesn't hurt. It means that it's an appropriate story to, you know, to publish.
0: But I do think, like, why should the journalists be the only ones to decide what is newsworthy? It's not like why is it that then journalists, you just pick up a notepad and a pencil and all of a sudden you have so much more power to say what's sayable than anybody else?
9: Well, I mean, we have this sort of long tradition of that in the United States. I mean, like, that's like what the First Amendment is. I mean, I don't know. I mean, it's like, yeah, sure. Like, it's like, why do journalists get to decide that? Well, like, who would you rather have decided? It's not a perfect system, but it's, you know, it kind of works.
10: So is Oliver just like this?
0: This is producer Tracy Hunt, who was in on the interview.
10: Somebody whose life is basically kind of sacrificed to the altar of the First Amendment in this, like, sad way?
9: Yes. Yeah.
7: Yeah, it feels like he was sacrificed from all sides, actually.
0: Yeah, it feels like there's this one kind of man in the middle, and then there are all these forces around him, these larger-than-life forces, like the White House, there's the gay movement, there's the freedom of the press, and all these people are sort of batting around all these enormous and important abstractions, and then in the middle of it, there's this guy that just, he's trampled by all of them.
7: And so what ends up happening to him in the end?
0: Well, I'll tell you right after we take a quick break.
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7: This is Radiolab. I'm Jad Abumrad here with Robert Krulwich. Getting back now to our story from producer Elazif Nasser about Oliver Sipple, who, as we heard before the break, tried to sue a series of newspapers for outing him, lost that suit. What happened to him after that?
0: Well, apparently some people in the gay community during and after the lawsuit felt that he was trying to go back in the closet. So they sort of turned their backs on him. Surprisingly, he was friends with Harvey Milk till the end. Like, when Harvey Milk was assassinated, Oliver Sipple went to his funeral. And he did have one brother, George Sr., who stuck by him throughout, but his parents did not. And they never fully accepted the fact that he was gay. And when his mom died, it was so bad that Oliver Sipple's father didn't let him go to the funeral. And because he had so few people, I guess, at the end, and because there weren't, you know, a lot of news articles about him, and because a lot of people in the gay community from that time have died because of the AIDS crisis, it was really hard to find out what happened to Oliver Sipple in those last 5 years of his life. And the only way we could was because when we were talking to Daniel Lutzer, he mentioned this interview that he did with this guy named Wayne Friday. He was a friend of Oliver's.
9: Wayne Friday was sort of like a pillar of the community in San Francisco, like a pillar of the gay community, and then also a sort of political figure. And he was a cop, and, you know, he sort of fingers in every pie kind of thing.
0: Wayne died last year, but Daniel still had the transcript of their conversation about Oliver Sipple's last days. And so,
23: yeah, if you need time to absorb it or just sort of speak about it for a second, that's fine with me.
0: We found an actor, the very gifted Gordon Pinsent, and we had him read it for us.
24: Okay, let me have a go. I forget, was it 1975, the Sarah Jane Moore? Yeah, that I met him around 73. He was a swamper at a gay bar called the Cockpit. Swamper, they used to clean the bars at night. You know, they set the bar up for the next bartender in the morning. That's what he did. He did it at two or three different bars. He was always at the bars. I'd see him. We actually became friends because we discovered we were both from Michigan. Bill was a good guy. He was just an alcoholic. I mean, he'd get his disability check once a month, and he'd go down to one of the bars in the Tenderloin where he used to hang out. It was called Queen Mary's Pub. He'd go in there the day he got his check. Swear to God, he'd spend his whole check on everybody. And he'd get broke the rest of the month. He just couldn't control himself. And he was a little bit of a blowhard, you know. He'd get drunk and loud, and he'd get tossed out of bars. I used to drive him home. He had an apartment on Van Ness, had a little studio, maybe a one-bedroom on the first floor at about Turk. He'd be drunker than hell at the bar, and I'd drive him home, so I always knew where he lived. And after this thing with Ford, it really f***ed his mind up. Sipple was a broken guy after that. The whole thing worked him. the publicity of it all, and the fact that everyone knew he was a faggot, you know. He said to me a couple of times, I went to the Marine Corps and I got hurt, and now what am I known for? For being a faggot. And I'd say, no, you're not. You're known for saving the president's life. You won't be known for what you did in bed, for Christ's sake. But he would get drunk and he'd start bemoaning that. I'd sit there in the bar with him and I'd talk to him about it. Hey, man, it is what it is. But he was just down to nothing. This thing happened and it overcame him. It was too much for him to handle. And I think he got to feeling sorry for himself and his family. Just many a night I would sit in the bar with Bill Sipple, and he'd cry on your shoulder, and you'd say, okay, Sipple, it's time to go home. And then I'd drive him home. I remember it was raining. It was pouring rain. Bruce called me at my office over at the DA's office and said, Wayne, will you do a well-being check on Sipple for me? And I said, why? And he said, nobody's seen the dude. He hasn't been around for a while. So we go out there together, and it was raining. And I'm ringing the bell. He doesn't answer. I notice on his door there were these little stick'em things, post-its. And he had befriended this little old lady who lived next door. They kind of looked after each other. And she'd left all these notes. Bill, call me. I can't get a hold of you. So I rang the manager's bell. And it was a little Filipino guy. I showed him my badge and I said, you gotta let me in. And so he did. And the door opened and I knew what was going on. It's the smell. It's a smell you never forget. It's a sickening, sweet smell. Bill was sitting in the chair. He was bloated. He was bloated out real big. He had a bottle of Jack Daniels sitting there. And the television was still on. The coroner told me he'd been dead about 10 days, as near as they could figure. God, I didn't know he was only 47. I thought he was older than that. Anyway, I got the guy to open the door for me. And the minute he did, I said, close it. And then I had to stand there and wait for the coroner. I remember it was over here at the Campbell Funeral Home on Market Street. And then we buried him out in Golden Gate National Cemetery in San Bruno. And I remember it was very small. The casket wasn't open. The funeral was just... I mean, there were more media there than anything else, but I'd seen him buy drinks for more people than were at that funeral. He could have been buried in Arlington if they'd made an issue out of it. I mean, there he was, this national icon, a gay whatever, and there were just a few people out there for the funeral.
3: I believe in human life, and I think that this country stands for human values, including life and freedom. I'm first and foremost a human being who enjoys and respects life. I feel that a person's worth is determined by how he or she responds to the world in which they live, not on how or what or with whom a private life is shared. These are my words and they're my feelings. This is all I have to say on this subject. Thank you very much, ladies and gentlemen.
8: Special thanks to Bruce T.H. Burke, to Stacey Davis at the Gerald Ford Presidential Library, to the GLBT Historical Society, Stephanie Arias at the Huntington Library, James Crammond, who's Gordon Pinson's agent.
7: Yeah, thank you to Gordon.
8: Special thanks also to Alan Jones, Denny Meyer, and Floyd Abrams. Thank you all.
7: We had original music in this story. We used a lot of music from a guy named Patrick Cowley. This music was released posthumously by the label Dark Entries. We're super grateful to them for the use of his music.
0: Hey, 2026, Latif here. A few extra notes to end on, because a few of the people in this story have passed away since we first released the episode. Daryl Lemke, the longtime LA Times reporter, died in 2020 at the age of 98. Our actor Gordon Pinsent, who read Wayne Friday's transcript at the end, he also passed away at the age of 92 in 2023. And last year, Sarah Jane Moore, the woman who tried to assassinate Ford, died at a nursing facility in Tennessee. She was 95.
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15: 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I'm David Firth. Thanks for joining us. Snap Judgment coming up next. That's followed by Hidden Brain at 2 o'clock this afternoon. 84 degrees right now. Partly sunny and breezy this afternoon with a high of 91. It's 1 o'clock.
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6: We are trained early to imagine that the holy or even the profane are things separate and apart from us. Things that live in a building or in a book, accessible only after years of study and deep contemplation by those with the long beards and the secret knowledge. But then, one day, you accidentally call upon the sacred or the profane and you don't have the secret knowledge. You don't have the years of study, but no matter, this time, whatever reason, it hears. To be in Snap Judgment, we proudly present Something Sacred. Snap Judgment, storytelling with a beat. After this short break, Something Sacred. This way comes, snappers. Stay tuned.
17: Live from NPR News in Washington, I'm Nora Rahm. A $70 billion immigration enforcement package is headed to the House after narrowly passing the Senate yesterday. The measure would provide billions in additional funding for ICE and Border Patrol through the remainder of President Trump's term. NPR's Windsor Johnston reports.
19: The bill cleared the Senate after an overnight debate that stretched into the early morning hours on Friday. Supporters say the funding is needed to strengthen border security and expand immigration enforcement operations. Democrats oppose the measure, arguing it lacks sufficient oversight and could lead to a significant expansion of detention and deportation efforts. The debate was further complicated by controversy surrounding a separate fund, critics said could benefit some Trump allies, though Republican leaders insisted the focus should remain on immigration enforcement. The House is expected to take up the measure next week. Windsor Johnston, NPR News, Washington.
17: An Israeli airstrike targeted a Lebanese military vehicle, killing an officer and several soldiers. NPR's Jaina Raff has more.
25: The Lebanese military says the airstrikes targeted a military vehicle on a main road in southern Lebanon. Lebanese media said the dead included a brigadier general. Israel admitted it struck the vehicle and said it was investigating. It said it does not target Lebanese armed forces. The Lebanese army is a crucial part of a U.S. brokered plan to disarm Hezbollah and move into areas the militant group controls. While the Lebanese government agreed to the ceasefire with Israel, Iran-backed Hezbollah has not. The ceasefire stipulates that Hezbollah stop attacks, but it reserves Israel's right to continue its invasion of southern Lebanon. On Saturday, Israel issued warnings to more villages in the south of planned attacks. Jaina Raff, NPR News, Beirut. The U.S. military says it shot down multiple Iranian drones and missiles aimed at commercial ships in the Strait of Hormuz. Iranian officials say the ships were attempting to pass without Iran's permission. In Taiwan, a senior U.S. diplomat has urged the island to, quote, spend smarter on its national defense. The comments come as Taiwan waits for Washington to approve a $14 billion arms package. From Taipei, Jan Kemison Broomby has more.
2: Taiwan needs to learn from wars in Ukraine and the Middle East and spend smarter on its defense. That's the message from Raymond Green, director of the American Institute in Taiwan, the USA's de facto embassy on the island. Green says, quote, drones are changing the character of warfare. Investing in unmanned systems would be a way for Taiwan to increase deterrence against China, he said. The comments come after Secretary of State Marco Rubio said a $14 billion U.S. arms package to Taiwan remains under review. For NPR News, I'm Jan Kamsenbrumby in Taipei.
25: This is NPR News.
15: And this is WNYC in New York. I'm David First, 84 degrees, 4 minutes after 1 o'clock. Mayor Zoran Mamdani is renewing his call to abolish ICE in the aftermath of chaotic protests over conditions at Delaney Hall, the federal immigration detention facility in Newark, New Jersey. During an appearance on MS Now this morning, Mamdani said conditions at the facility and others like it show ICE is beyond redemption.
4: There is no way to reform this kind of cruelty that we're seeing endemic in the way that immigration is being enforced across the country.
15: Recent protests outside Delaney Hall have led to dozens of arrests, as well as criticism of ICE and the New Jersey State Police for what protesters say was excessive force. Mamdani also touted New York City's Sanctuary Cities policy during his appearance and said he has spoken with President Trump about how he believes ICE raids are cruel and inhumane. New York City lawmakers are calling on local hospitals to resist federal subpoenas seeking information about transgender patients. Multiple parents of trans children tell WNYC they received calls from Mount Sinai this week about their medical records. They say they were told by hospital representatives that their documents would be shared with the federal government in response to a subpoena. Councilmember Tiffany Caban is a Democrat representing Queens.
10: We need our hospitals and our institutions to meet the moment with courage and not compliance. We need them to resist and fight back.
15: The City Council's LGBTQIA caucus issued a statement condemning Mount Sinai. Neither Mount Sinai nor the Justice Department responded to requests for comment. Checking our weather, it's hot. 84 degrees heading up to 91 today with partly sunny skies. Breezy conditions as well. Tonight, mostly cloudy with showers and thunderstorms likely this evening. Some of the storms could be severe. And then we'll have clearing skies overnight. Tomorrow, sunny, a high of 87.
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9 years old, sitting in this church, angry, and my parents angry at these brethren, this place, and now their preacher, all puffed up, red face, bug-eyed, steps to the podium, commands us to open your Bible to Exodus 32. Here, brethren, Moses climbs the mountain to see God. Do the people wait patient? They do not. Said they work with their forges, their ovens, with wickedness in their hearts, with evil. Then look right here, look here, look here, look here. They pull a golden calf from the flame. What do they do then? The very worst thing you can do. They call this thing, this abomination, a god. Who needs that other god when this one gleams golden? Then they bow their heads before it, blasphemy. But know this, brethren. There's no surer way to summon the Lord than to mock him. The God that delivered them from slavery under Pharaoh stretches out his mighty hand and smites with fire and horror and pain for their betrayal. Remember that. If you want to see God face to face, you remember that. Later, anger has an idea. I snatch two hangers from the hall closet, bring them back to my bedroom, strip the wires from the hangers, bend them, fashion them, work it just so. Then I cover it, not with gold. I don't have any of that, nah. Instead, I wrap sheet after sheet of aluminum foil around it, pinch and shape it into a face, into horns, the body of a calf. I admire it for a moment. Beautiful. My own graven image. Then I went for a lull, and the ever-present noise of my household peeked outside my bedroom, down the hall, pushed the front door open, quiet, quiet, quiet. Pad down the front steps of our trailer, aluminum calf wrapped tight in my jacket, then I run. Out to the middle of the woods, my secret, fast, fast, run, run, until I reach the spot, reverently. Set the calf down on a patch of hard earth, but doubt stops me, fear. Then the anger returns, the fury. I have asked, begged their God to reveal itself as many ways as I know. Still, it judges me unworthy of even a word. Even a whisper, answer me. Well, this is all I have left. So I steel myself. Look to the sky, one last chance, answer me. Then I drop to my knees.

On Snap Judgment, we proudly present Something Sacred. My name is from Washington. All that glitters is not aluminum.

We began, headed out to sea to meet Jordan. Now Jordan is fresh out of boot camp and doing his very first unit with the Coast Guard on board a ship patrolling the waters off the East Coast. And I'm gonna let Jordan take it from here.

It's 12:30. I'm out here by myself on the catwalk, standing my watch, doing my lookout. This is a famous class cutter, bow to stern, 270 feet long, white with the famous U.S. Coast Guard orange racing stripe on the front. At this point, the ship is off the coast of New England. Even being late spring, it's still pretty cold. The wind is blowing. I'm bundled up in what we call a float coat, essentially a rain jacket with a life jacket built into it. It's a pretty dark night. It was very starry out, but the moon had very little illumination this particular night. So I'm using night vision goggles, and I'm looking for hazards, essentially. Things floating in the water, other ships that we might not see on radar. At this point, I'm about an hour and a half into my watch. It's been a pretty quiet night. I'm doing a scan with my night vision, just looking towards the front of the ship. And I see there's a person standing at the forwardmost point of the bow, about 70 feet away from me, with his arms outstretched. It's the middle of the night. There aren't very many people awake at this point, and for someone to be out there in the pitch black darkness, standing on the front of the ship, that rings alarm bells in my head. I'm concerned about the worst case scenario that this person is out there with the intent to jump off. Right away, I have to look again. You know, did I actually just see that? I pick up my NVGs again and look out, and it's very clearly a person standing there. Just the silhouette of a person. I can tell that it's a man. He's got a military-style haircut. And I can tell that they're wearing the Coast Guard uniform. Not by any color, just by the sort of silhouette of it. I'm yelling, "Hey, what are you doing out there? You know, hey, you know, just trying to get their attention." The OD, the officer of the deck, the person in charge of navigation of the ship, she's inside the bridge. This OOD has heard me screaming. She's my boss as a seaman. And she has come out to see what the deal is. She's short, probably 5'2", blonde woman with big, like, porthole glasses. Just these big round glasses that you practically can't see past when you're talking to her. So I hand her my night vision goggles. I say, "There's someone standing on the bow." And I think the exact words out of her mouth were, "Oh." Because at this point, now she's reached the same initial conclusion that I have of somebody's on the front of the boat and they might be getting ready to jump over the side. So immediately, she calls to the bosun's mate of the watch, our only roving watchstander on the bridge, and tells him to go down there. I can hear him open the door. It's a very distinct, like, creak and slam sound, a very heavy door. And I can see his flashlight as he comes out. He's got a life jacket on himself, and he's got another life jacket in his hand in case he has to reach out and grab this person and throw him in a life jacket to prevent him from hurting themselves. So the OD, she sends the bosun's mate of the watch down, and a couple minutes later, he comes up on the radio and he says, "There's no one up here." Right away, my heart sank. My immediate thought was that this person had jumped over the side or fallen over the side, and we didn't see it happen. I expected that we're going to be looking for a man overboard throughout the night. But I immediately pick up the night vision and I see right away that the person is there still. I hand him to her. She can still see him there. So
Now I'm thinking that the BMO probably had to walk through like a lit up space to get out there. And so his natural night vision just isn't adjusted enough to see this person. We're on the radio, I'm yelling, we're trying to guide him to where this person is standing. We can see him shining his flashlight right in the spot where the shadow is. And we see the BMO walk up right where this person is standing. We're telling him the whole time, you know, he's right there, he's right there, he's right in front of you. How do you not see him? And then he walks right through the person and is still saying that there's nothing there. My blood runs cold.

I continue standing my watch. Every time I looked down, it was still there. And at this point, I've pretty well understood that he's gonna be there. I get off my watch and make my way through the ship. And at this point, I'm just so exhausted that I'm ready to go to sleep. And I pass out pretty much as soon as my head hits the pillow. So the next day, I'm sitting on the mess deck between meals, kind of just wasting some time. But at the same time, I'm thinking about this shadow that I saw last night. Ghost stories are very common on these boats. I've always been a sort of what I would call maybe a loose believer. But I've never seen one, so how can I possibly say one way or the other? And then the OOD from that night comes up and sits down. That's abnormal behavior. Officers don't sit on the enlisted mess deck. They have their own sort of eating area cloistered from the rest of the ship. And traditionally, officers aren't supposed to sit there unless they ask you. And so for her to come over here and sit down, she clearly has something on her mind. Really, before I had a chance to say anything, she said, "I saw it again." After I got off watch, I went to my room, and it was standing in the hallway. She just described it as just a black, man-shaped figure. Right away, I just got chills. My hairs on my arms stood up. It wasn't just this figure that stood on an unreachable part of the ship, you know, 70 feet away from me. It's now something that I could turn the corner and see at any given moment. Within the next few days, you know, I start hearing stories about, I went out on the fantail to smoke in the night and I saw someone standing there and raised my phone up to their face to see who it was, and there just wasn't anybody there. Or about seeing a shadow of a man while they were making their rounds before they went to watch. That they were in the gym and saw just this shadow of a person. At this point, I felt pretty afraid that I was gonna now run into this thing anywhere that I went. It's capable of moving around the ship. What else is it capable of? What is it gonna do the next time I run into it? About a week after that initial incident, we're having what we call quarters, where we all get together and the executive officer and the commanding officer, they discuss our upcoming plans, they make announcements. The executive officer stands up and he goes, "Oh, and we've got a burial at sea that we need volunteers for." I'm thinking, what are you talking about? Burial at sea? Like, nobody's dead. Nobody died on this boat. Come to find out, since we left Florida on our way back up to New England, we have been carrying this urn on board. And it's been tucked away in one of the officers' staterooms for safekeeping. And the urn belonged to a former electrician's mate in the Coast Guard. The electrician's mate had been in the Coast Guard in the 80s on board this particular ship, responding to search and rescue. What he requested was to be buried at sea in the vicinity of where his first SAR case was. At this point, it starts to make sense. This was probably the man that was walking around the boat. Anytime you run into an old veteran, one of the first things they want to do is take a look at the ship that they used to be on, see what's changed and see who's working and how things are going. I think he was just trying to get his

0: bearings and see what's changed, see what's stayed the same. Reminisce in a way. This guy who was on this ship that stood where I stood, did the mission that I do, and now we're honoring his final requests. Yeah, that felt very moving to me, and I was very quick to volunteer to be a part of this ceremony. The day of the ceremony comes, and I have volunteered to be an urn bearer. We have three riflemen to do the gun salute. We have someone with a trumpet to play taps. A couple people to hold the American flag as we do the interment. This particular urn is a small plastic box. Myself and the chief, we bring it over to the rail and put it over the side and let go. When we drop the urn in the water, I sort of say a little bit of a prayer to myself, just thinking about the implications of what we've just done and what it means to the man and his family. And after that, the sightings stop. The Shadow just feels like another shipmate now. That being said, a shipmate that I still don't want to run into in the dark in the middle of the night, but it's just someone else who lived part of their life on this boat. Recently, I was underway on the ship that I'm on now, and I knew that the ship that I used to be on was in a port that we were pulling into. I went over to the ship, they were right across the pier, and salute the watchstander, go on the brow and salute the flag, as is custom in the Coast Guard, and step on, and immediately that smell. Every cutter has its own smell, and just the memories of the time I was there just filled my head as I took in that smell. And I kind of feel like maybe that's what that electrician's mate was doing as well. Just taking in the memories.
1: 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The original score for that piece was by Lauren Newsom. It was produced by Zoe Frigno. 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We wake up the gods. 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
8: We continue with Snap Judgment now here on WNYC. And coming up later this afternoon, June is Pride Month. 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Right now it's 1:28.
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Welcome back to Snap Judgment, the Something Sacred episode, featuring amazing stories from Snap's evil twin podcast, Spooked. Our question, how do you wake a god? Our next story begins on a spring night in 1986. Thousands of people have gathered in Hilo, Hawaii, not just from around the islands, from the four corners of the earth to witness the largest, the most prestigious hula competition in the world. As the sun sets over Hilo, rollers pack Ilakanakaole Stadium, the rafters. Air tastes rich with the smell of Kalua pork and the sound of ancient drums. And in the distance, dark clouds roll in. Snap Judgment.

0: and welcome to the 23rd annual Merry Monarch Festival Hula Competition. We are here live in Hilo.
1: Tonight, the Kahiko Competition, where 30 halaus will be sharing the ancient dances of Hawaii.
2: Leanne Durant is backstage with the other dancers in her halau, or hula school. After 9 months of practice and preparation, they're about to take the stage and perform their rendition of the Three Windstorms of Hina.
1: The women's chant, Kimo, speaks of the goddess Hina from Molokai and her three devastating winds that were able to bruise skins and devastate lands.
0: And so we should get from these dancers, male and female, very strong, emotional Kahiko ancient dances. Should be very interesting this evening.
3: And we were all ready to go, and we're standing in a circle, and then all of a sudden, the lights went out. It's pitch black. The storm is going crazy. That's when the dread really comes. Like, I had bad feelings from the very beginning of learning the dance. I was like, okay, what do we do to stop this?
2: Leanne has been dancing hula for almost as long as she can remember. As a girl growing up in Honolulu, she learned to dance a version of hula called hula awana. It's an instrumental style of hula that became popular after the Hawaiian language was banned in the islands.
3: I grew up in the generation where Hawaiian language, hula, was not accepted. During the overthrow of our monarchy, we were illegally taken by the United States. And once that happened, as a people, we weren't allowed to speak our language. Ancient hula was underground because we were not allowed to dance it. And then when I came home from college in 1977, there were things happening here in Hawaii, which they called the first renaissance of things Hawaiian. And it all started with the hula.
2: All over the islands, young Hawaiians were reviving hula kahiko and bringing back those traditional dances and chants.
3: It looked exciting, so I asked my neighbor if she was dancing hula anywhere, and she said she was, so I went down with her to a hula class with Kumuhula Mapuana de Silva. She was teaching kahiko, which is the ancient hula. Those chants go back, way back. It tells those stories of our ancestors. What kind of beauty did they see in a flower? What kind of beauty did they see in a rock? What did they do if things weren't right? What kind of battles did they have? And I just fell in love with it.
2: One day not long after she started studying hula kahiko, Leanne remembers overhearing her kumu, or teacher, Mapuana de Silva, talking about entering the Merry Monarch Festival.
3: I was like, what is that? That's how out of touch I was. I didn't even know about the festival. They started it as a little competition with a few halau. And over the years, it just, by word of mouth, by, you know, more, the Renaissance was bringing more and more halau into being. And it just became one of the biggest things ever. And that's kind of like our big gold star, you know, in the spring, is going to Merry Monarch.
2: The first time Leanne went to Merry Monarch, it was 1981. She was in her 20s and having the time of her life, preparing for the festival with her hula sisters. Her halau didn't win that year.
3: But it was just really a fun time. It was a really bonding time. Each halau would have their own fundraiser with their own little signature to it. And because even though we were in competition, we would support each other. We would go to each other's fundraisers. We would help them. They would help us. It was like a huge, huge family. But it was a lot of work. We'd make our own costumes. We'd make our own lei. We have to raise money to get there and be able to pay for our hotels, our vans.
2: Not to mention the hours each week spent practicing the dances they were going to perform.
3: They would have a dance of your choice, and then whoever the committee was would choose a dance where every halal danced the same, but each kumu brought their own spirit to it.
2: They'd start rehearsing their dances in September and work on them all the way through to the competition in the spring. But for Leanne and the other dancers in Halau, Mohala, Ilima, the point of all this hard work wasn't just to win. Although, in her first 5 years with the group, they did win 3 times.
3: What we would strive for was to share our hula and our interpretation with everyone.
2: And then came 1986 and the 3 windstorms of Hina.
3: It was about the goddess Hina. She's one of the oldest goddesses in Hawaii, and she was the female that could generate force in Hawaiian cosmology, and she was kind of a protector of the land too. She had this gourd, and if the people wouldn't take care of the land, she would open her gourd just a little bit. When she opened that gourd just a little bit, the rain got stronger, the wind started to pick up. And it was kind of like a warning to the people that you better take care of business. And so as the chant goes on, the people still don't heed her call or, you know, pay attention. So she opens her gourd a little more. That's when you start getting lightning, thunder. The rain gets harder, the winds start whipping up. And on the 3rd time, when she opens the gourd, it's the destruction of man.
2: Leanne was a really experienced dancer at this point, and she was a mentor to some of the newer hula sisters. But when she got into the studio to start practicing this one,
3: something was just weird. I remember going to hula, and we learned the 2nd verse. I all of a sudden just felt, I don't know how to explain it, I was a little frightened. I couldn't really explain why, but it was just a feeling I had in my na'au, in my gut. And that feeling carried through the whole, what I call the marabonic season, starting in September.
2: Leanne hoped that with time, she'd get more comfortable with the routine and the feeling would fade, but it didn't. When the spring rolled around, that uneasy feeling in her gut was still there whenever she practiced. She didn't mention it to her kumu or anyone else in her halau. She just kept pushing, trying to get it right.
3: But I just couldn't get it. I couldn't get the dance. I couldn't get the chant. I made mistakes all the time. It just didn't feel comfortable to me. I never had struggles like that learning a hula.
2: 5 the week of Mary Monarch arrived. Leanne and her hula sisters flew to Hilo and checked in to the Nanaloa Hotel. That night, they sat in the audience in Edith Kanaka'oli Stadium and watched the Miss Aloha competition. The next day, it was their turn to compete, Kahiko night. Leanne remembers waking up that morning to perfect Hilo weather, blue skies with a cool mist coming off the ocean. The dancers spent the day rehearsing on the hotel lawn before heading over to the stadium. When they got there, they had some time to kill before they had to get ready, and most of the dancers wanted to watch the first groups perform. But Leanne decided that she needed some time alone and fresh air to clear her head, so she made her way back outside.
3: I was super nervous because I had a hard time with the chant. I needed to calm my nerves So I remember going down. I sat on the sidewalk, kind of along the fence. I would just keep kind of just taking a deep breath. I would always just tell myself, just let it go. Just let it go. Once you get on that stage, you're going to forget all your worldly worries.
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9: It's WNYC. I'm Luke Green. Good afternoon. Snap Judgment returns here in just about 30 seconds, and coming up in 20 minutes, it's Hidden Brain. For centuries, people have described creativity as something mysterious, a flash of insight, a whisper from the muse, a sudden idea that seems to arrive out of nowhere. Discover the hidden mental processes that shape creativity and why breakthroughs often emerge when the mind is at rest. That's today at 2 on WNYC, partly sunny with a steady temperature around 85 degrees, although it feels hotter outside, as I can attest coming from to the studio today. It's WNYC.
4: 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Snap Judgment.

0: As she sat there, breathing in and out, Leanne could hear the first women's group take the stage inside the stadium and start to perform Hina's chant.
1: We welcome you, the people throughout the state of Hawaii, from all of the Hawaiian Islands. And now, from Las Vegas, Nevada, under the direction of Kumuhula, Wayne Panoke. Hula halau o kahoone.
2: This is our first opportunity to see the Wahine competition chant, which will always be performed first.
3: Hina!

0: And then as I could hear the chanting on the stage, it started to rain. It came so fast, it pretty soon it was pouring rain. At first I didn't think anything because Hilo is unpredictable. It always does things like that, you know? So I went in and I started dressing. And then my hula sisters came. We dressed under the bleachers, so we could hear what was going on the stage.
1: Making their first appearance at the Merry Monarch Festival, another opportunity to see Hina and her devastating wings.

0: as I was dressing my hula sisters, I kept watching the rain, and I was noticing like the gutters of the tennis stadium was, the water was just gushing out, and it was coming really quickly. All of a sudden, I just felt like this is the story. The rain kept coming and the rain kept coming. It seemed like every time I heard the chant, the rain got worse and worse and worse. I was just like observing and thinking, wow, this is like the first storm. Clouds were really dark and heavy, and I could hear the chanting, and I would see lightning or hear the thunder. And then I went to, this is like the second storm. We're dancing about the story, and the story is coming true. Everybody's on stage, like they're chanting, and their energy is there, and they're bringing this to life. So I felt very uncomfortable, and I did not want to go on that stage. What if we were the ones that she decided then and there, let's open the gourd the third time, and it would be destruction of man? And the stadium was full of man. So I really felt dreadful. But I was not going to disappoint my kumu or my hula sisters. Like, I didn't want to be the one that was like, I don't want to do this, you know? Because not performing on Kuhiko night automatically disqualified us from the competition. And we've worked so hard, you've sacrificed. You know, we've had girls sacrifice being in sports, going to proms, you know, doing all the things that you do as young people because we loved it so much. And what if I was wrong? So I talked myself back into it. It's just like, okay, you're here. This is a commitment. You can do it. Intermission was ending. People were going back to their seats.
1: Welcome back to Hilo Hawaii and the beautiful Edith Kanaka'ole Tennis Stadium.
0: Still we're about to go on. My stomach is in knots. We were all ready to go on. We're standing in a circle. And then all of a sudden, the lights went out. You hear the audience say, whoa. And then there was silence. It's pitch black. And the storm is going crazy. I start to kind of panic because I felt like the lights were the warning. And I just kept thinking in my mind, we need to break the cycle. We have to do something to stop the momentum of this storm. And the only way I knew how to break the cycle would be to not dance. And then one of my hula sisters that was standing next to me, she told me that she was afraid and she didn't want to go out and dance. And several other people came up and told me that. I went into care, nurturing mode. So I said, okay, I'll go talk to Kumu and see what happens. So I left the circle, and I went up to her, and I said, Mapu, I have to tell you something. We don't feel good about dancing. There was no anger. She just said, okay. So she came to the group, and she talked to us and said, do you not want to dance? You know, of course, everybody's kind of like, oh, what should I say? And then I just said, well, I don't want to. And then the majority of the girls were like, yeah, we don't want to.
2: Meanwhile, out in the audience, somebody had started to sing.
0: I don't remember what song, but just to take the tension off, I think someone started to sing, and then everyone was singing.
3: So despite the festive mood, it was haunting, if not coincidental, to think that the night's intense lightning and thunderstorm literally shook Edith Kanaka'ole Indoor Tennis Stadium. The storm caused a 40-minute blackout.
0: Eventually, the lights went on.
2: With the storm raging against the black sky, the announcer got on the mic.
0: He says, "I'd like to announce our next halau, halau mo hala'ilima, under the direction of Mapuana de Silva." She comes up, goes up the ramp by herself, goes to a mic in the middle of the stage, and nobody knew what she was going to say. But then she said, "We have decided that our girls will not be performing this evening.
4: My concern and care is first for my ladies. Thank you."
0: Then everybody was clapping. I think they were clapping because she made her students number one. It mattered. What we felt mattered to her. And that we were willing to be disqualified. So this Mapuana came back from being on stage and making that announcement, the rain just stopped. As we were undressing and putting our costumes away and taking care of everything, it went back to being a light mist with a little breeze. And it was no rain for the rest of the competition. I don't know what would have happened if we went up. There were a whole bunch of halau after us. They danced, no problem. But I felt it's not meant to be danced by us. It didn't matter that we missed this competition, that we got disqualified. None of that mattered. Because I feel that we broke the cycle.

Thank you, Leanne, for sharing your story. Leanne told us that even though her group was disqualified from the 1986 competition the next night, they did have another chance to dance, and after all the ups and downs of the festival, they rocked the stage with one of the best performances ever. And Spooksters, you should know the next Merry Monarch Festival is just days away. 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This piece was scouted by Ishel Lopez. The original score was by Clay Xavier. It was produced by Zoe Ferrigno. If you dug this journey through the Shadowlands, know that Spook Stories drop each and every week amazing stories from people who can scarcely believe it happened themselves. The Spook Podcast, never miss a moment. And Snap Plus is now available. 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Now, for just a moment, let's talk about babies. Tiny little bundles of joy, fat cheeks, that smell, that baby smell, the other baby smell. Makes your heart grow three sizes too big. But longtime listeners to this show know that it often starts at the beginning. And if you know an infant or a small child that demonstrates knowledge, powers, understandings, or memories that they didn't learn in nursery school, tell me about it. Spooked at snapjudgment.org, because there's nothing better than a spook story from a spooked listener. Spook Studios stand sentry between this world and the next, cloaked by KQED in San Francisco. Don't seek to find it, lest it seek to find you. No Snap Studio content may be used for training, testing, or developing machine learning or AI systems without prior written permission on Team Spooked. The union represented producers, artists, editors, and engineers are members of the National Association of Broadcast Employees and Technicians, Communications Workers of America, AFL-CIO, Local 51. And Spooked is brought to you by the team that loves to hula dance, except for Mark Ristich. No, Mark refers to dance with the devil in the pale moonlight. There's David Kim, Zoe Ferrigno, Eric Yanez, Marissa Dodge, Regina Bediaco, Miles Lassie, Teo Decott, Sui Chu, Evan Stern, Eve Jeffcoat, Ishel Lopez, Jack Darrow, Doug Stewart, Nicholas Marks. The Spook theme song is by Pat Massini Miller. My name is Don Washington. And you know, on the way to my auntie's house, my auntie's place, I'm contemplating my little quest for the divine. A search I know she would think was silly. My auntie, she always wanted kids of her own. I think she did. I think that she did. But it never happened that way for her. So I believe this was my personal stroke of good fortune, because when I was in the crazy at my house, she could sometimes be the escape, the respite, the hug, the hot meal, the field trip fee, the couch to sleep on, the kind word, the new kicks, the gas money, the good book, the screaming from the stands at the graduation, the address to write down when I didn't have an address, emergency contact. Well, I didn't have an emergency contact. All these little things, I think about this, walking to her tiny apartment, busy searching for the divine, but here the divine is shining bright in front of me, and now the divine is cussing me out, flitting all that cold air inside, leaving her door wide open. Never, ever, ever, ever, never, never turn on the light.

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1: It's WNYC. I'm Luke Green. Hidden Brain is next in a minute. And tomorrow at this time on Wait, Wait, Don't Tell Me, Olympic bobsledder Alana Myers-Taylor plays Not My Job. Plus, the show's new official judge and scorekeeper will be revealed. How about that? Tune in tomorrow at 2 p.m. here on WNYC. It is hot out there, high 80s, but feeling hotter. That heat should remain throughout the day before showers and possibly a thunderstorm tonight. Some of the storms could be severe. It's WNYC at 2 o'clock.
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3: I'm Shankar Vedantam, and from NPR, this is Hidden Brain. 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
3: You know those aha moments when an idea hits you like a bolt of lightning? 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
10: You know, it came from your brain, but it's in an area of your brain where you just can't reach. 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
11: Live from NPR News in Washington, I'm Nora Rahm. Israel has used white phosphorus over civilian areas in Lebanon, according to the New York Times. White phosphorus is a chemical that can cause burns and other injuries. NPR's Stephen Bisaha has more.
12: White phosphorus is not banned under international law and can be used to create smokescreens or mark military targets. But Badr Hassan with Amnesty International says it is illegal to use over civilian areas due to its indiscriminate harm.
13: The likelihood of its causing suffering, causing damage, causing long-term damage as well, both to the respiratory system and burns.
12: Human Rights Watch says Israel used white phosphorus over Lebanese homes in March, and the Times says the substance was used as recently as last week. NPR has not independently verified those claims, and Israel denies using the substance in a way that violates international law. Stephen Bisaha, NPR News.
11: The prediction market companies are spending millions of dollars on influencers to promote the sites on social media. But as NPR's Bobby Allen reports, some of the creators are spreading misinformation about elections.
14: Polymarket and Kalshi are paying influencers up to $500 per post to spread the word about prediction markets, where people can bet on everything from the color of President Trump's tie to war to election outcomes. In recent weeks, some of those paid influencers have been spreading fabrications about the Los Angeles mayor's race, claiming without evidence that the process has been beset with fraud. After NPR pointed this out to Kalshi, the company asked influencers to take down posts. Polymarket never responded to requests for comment. Misinformation experts say it's a preview of what's to come ahead of the midterms. Fears also persist about the markets themselves, which can be manipulated by bad actors or bettors aligned with one candidate. Bobby Allen, NPR News.
11: The Supreme Court is in the final weeks of its 2025-2026 term. There are still 23 decisions yet to be announced. NPR's Carrie Johnson reports a major one concerns President Trump's efforts to end birthright citizenship, that babies born in the U.S. are U.S. citizens.
15: The biggest case of this term and the one that's most important to President Trump involves immigration, specifically that executive order he signed on day one after he returned to the White House. That order would strip the guarantee of birthright citizenship to babies born on American soil. For more than a century, people have understood the 14th Amendment to ensure all persons born here are Americans. At oral argument, the Trump administration had a rough go of things. Even several of the conservative justices cast doubt on the administration's position.
11: NPR's Carrie Johnson reporting. A new poll finds the public is evenly divided on whether the Supreme Court is motivated by law or politics. But a majority of those questioned, 79%, approve term limits for the justices. This is NPR News.
1: And you're listening on WNYC in New York. I'm Luke Green, 85 degrees, but feeling hotter at 204. At least 26 people were arrested last night, and a police officer was assaulted after the Knicks' dramatic Game 2 win in the NBA Finals in San Antonio. WNYC's Ryan Kost has more.
16: New York City took a page from the Philly playbook Friday, with Knicks fans blocking traffic, climbing light poles, jumping on food vendor carts, and assaulting a police officer. The NYPD says 26 people were arrested after a Madison Square Garden watch party that drew 6,500 fans to Midtown. 17 people were charged, 9 received summonses for disorderly conduct. Police said a female officer was struck in the head by a fan who was charged with assault, resisting arrest, and obstructing governmental administration. Another person arrested for selling counterfeit merchandise had a loaded gun, according to police.
1: Hundreds of New York City community gardens are opening their gates to the public this weekend for exploration and free activities. Anthony Reuter is the assistant director of programs at Green Thumb, which supports over 550 community gardens across the five boroughs. He describes community gardens as the city's hidden oases.
17: They're the perfect place for people to get their hands dirty and get involved in growing their own food or growing native plants.
1: The open houses welcome both beginner and expert gardeners. Most of the weekend's activities revolve around planting, composting, and beautification, but several gardens have arts and wellness programming, too. It is very hot today, temperatures peaking in the high 80s, but feeling hotter. Showers and thunderstorms possible tonight, and the storms could be severe, so use caution. It's WNYC at 206.
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3: This is Hidden Brain. I'm Shankar Vedantam. Across centuries, artists and writers have tried to make sense of the mysterious force that brings ideas to life. The ancient Greeks imagined the muse as a literal spirit, a whispering goddess who breathed inspiration into the poet's ear. Renaissance painters courted her through ritual and prayer, while romantic poets look for her in storms, mountain peaks, and moonlit walks. Now, psychological research is discovering that what the ancients called divine inspiration is really the brain at play. When we are relaxed, taking a shower, folding laundry, staring out a window, our minds slip into a pattern of spontaneous association. Neurons fire across disparate brain regions, linking old memories with half-formed ideas. Then, suddenly, an insight bubbles up. It feels like a gift from the heavens, but it's really the product of our own unconscious minds. This week on Hidden Brain, the origins of creativity and how to find the muse within. When we think about how creative work unfolds, we usually imagine it happening in moments of intense focus. A painter standing before his canvas, a scientist peering into her microscope. But research shows that many of our most original ideas do not appear when we are concentrating hard. They arrive when our minds wander, when we're driving, showering, or staring into space. Op Dijksterhuis is a psychologist who recently retired from Radboud University Nijmegen in the Netherlands. He studies the origins of inspiration and creativity. Op Dijksterhuis, welcome to Hidden Brain.
19: Thank you.
3: Op, you're familiar with the story of Friedrich August Kekulé, a German chemist born in 1829. What was the great research project of his life?
19: Kekulé was working on the structure of molecules that was in the 1860s, what the most famous chemists did. And some of the structures were known by then. We knew what water looked like or oxygen. But Kekulé was working on more complex molecules.
3: So these complex molecules often were related to carbon and how carbon molecules took the form of long chains, right?
19: Yeah, exactly. And he was, I think, at the time working on what they called benzene, which is part of crude oil. And he was working on it for quite a while. He couldn't figure out the structure of that molecule. And at some point, he thought about it even more. And then he dozed off in front of his fireplace and he fell asleep. And in his dream, he suddenly saw a snake biting its own tail, and he woke up startled, and he suddenly knew that benzene had the shape of a ring.
3: So in other words, these carbon molecules had these long chains, but the insight that he got while he was sleeping was that this long chain in some way circled back on itself and formed a ring.
19: Yeah, that was exactly in a dream, and that was at the time completely new. Nobody had thought about it.
3: He must have been very startled to have woken up from this dream with this dream of a snake and realized that in some ways it had solved his problem.
19: He was shocked. Yeah, he was shocked himself. And he, of course, also elated, because he immediately realized that it was not just a dream, that it was the solution. He must have been euphoric as well.
3: So some years after that discovery, a French scientist and mathematician, Henri Poincaré, was working on a problem related to what are known as fusion functions. Again, like Kekulé, he found himself stumped.
19: Yeah, Poincaré did all kinds of different things. He was really almost a universal scientist. But one of the things he did was indeed Fuchsian equations. There he worked on, I think, for 7 or 8 years already. And he made some progress, but there was a big puzzle that he couldn't solve. Then at a day where he wasn't going to work, he was in the countryside doing something completely different, and he stepped on a bus. And the moment he stepped on a bus, almost the exact millisecond, he saw the solution. He just knew it. And it felt like it came out of nowhere, but he knew the solution.
3: One of the striking things was, in both the Kekulé story as well as in the Poincaré story, the answer seemed to come almost effortlessly.
19: Yeah. If you have one of those sudden flashes of insight or inspiration, it feels like it comes out of nowhere. And for a long time, people believed these insights came from God, or in the old Greek days, the time of the old Greek philosophers, they thought it came from Muses, the nine goddesses. And Poincaré was probably the first one who explicitly said it, you know, it came from your brain, but it's in an area of your brain where you just can't reach. And at a certain point, you have this sudden flash of insight.
3: Henri Poincaré wrote about his epiphany, and it's, I think, instructive to listen to his words directly. He describes getting on this bus, and he writes, "We entered an omnibus to go someplace or other. At the moment when I put my foot on the step, the idea came to me without anything in my former thoughts seeming to have paved the way for it, that the transformations I had used to define the fusion functions were identical with those of Euclidean geometry. I did not verify the idea. I should not have had time, as upon taking my seat in the omnibus, I went on with a conversation already commenced, but I felt a perfect certainty." So this is another quality of these epiphanies, Op, which is that they not only come to us out of the blue, but when they come to us, we feel like we have absolute certainty that they must be right.
19: Yeah, these sudden bursts of inspirations are wonderful in different ways. One of them is indeed, if scientists have these ideas, they feel absolutely right. And some people describe these moments of insight basically as love. They give you a lot of energy at the same time. And the third thing is that it feels almost magical. And that's why you feel forced to do something with it. You can't have a wonderful moment of insight and then say, oh, but I'm going to ignore it for the forthcoming 3 days. I just, you know, I'm now going to do something completely different. That's impossible.
3: I understand that after this experience, Henri Poincaré changed the way he worked. How so, Op? What did he do?
19: Well, Poincaré said, okay, if my unconscious works on mathematical problems, I should give it time. So what he started to do is he worked only 4 hours a day, two in the morning and two in the afternoon, at least in a conscious way. He worked in a conscious way 4 hours a day. And the rest of the day, he assumed that his unconscious would work on the problems he was working on.
3: You tell a wonderful story involving the scientist Lawrence Bragg. Who was he op and how did he spend his time?
19: Lawrence Bragg was the youngest Nobel Prize winner ever, and I think he still is. He was 25 or 26 when he won the Nobel Prize in physics. And what he did, he had one day a week where he chose to go gardening rather than working in his lab. And the assumption, of course, is that he was working on his scientific problems unconsciously. And what is especially amusing about the story is that he was tending the garden of an elderly lady in London, who didn't even know that she had this very famous gardener. So it lasted until one of her friends came and she stood there in front of the window looking outside in the garden. And she said, my dear, do you realize that the Nobel laureate Sir Lawrence Bragg is actually pruning your hedges? Before that, she didn't have an idea that she probably had the most famous gardener. But yeah, he really believed in the importance of sometimes doing something completely different.
3: For centuries, we've been told stories about inspiration as something that visits us, a spark from the gods, a sudden gust of grace. Science is now finding that the spark is already burning inside us, and there are things we can do to give the spark oxygen. When we come back, how the brain comes up with original ideas. 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I'm Shankar Vedantam. This is NPR.
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3: This is Hidden Brain. I'm Shankar Vedantam. I remember reading a poem by Percy Bysshe Shelley many years ago. In Hymn to Intellectual Beauty, which is partly about the nature of inspiration, he writes, "Sudden, thy shadow fell on me. I shrieked and clasped my hands in ecstasy." This idea that inspiration comes out of nowhere, that it is unpredictable, untamable, this is a very old idea. Op Dijksterhuis is a psychologist who studies the science of inspiration and creativity. Op, one of the most intriguing ideas in your work is that you have found that the brain has the capacity to continue to work on problems even when our attention has turned to other things. How does this happen? Most of us think that we focus on problems and then we solve those problems because we're focused on them.
19: I once wrote a children's book about psychology, and I compared thinking to a whale. You know, a whale sometimes surfaces, but most of the time a whale is actually underwater and it still continues to swim. And thinking is like that. If we set ourselves important

0: Idea of the Hidden Brain Project, which is that even as we feel like everything that happens in our minds happens at a conscious level, significant amounts of what happened in our minds, in fact, are hidden from us. That's the origin of the term hidden brain. And really what you're saying is that the same thing happens with creativity, that in some ways left to itself, that there are things that happen under the surface that we're not aware of. And I love that metaphor of the whale that spends most of its time underwater and then surfaces now and again to take a breath of air.
1: Yeah. I think the first episode of Hidden Brain I ever listened to was simply because of the title, because of the name Hidden Brain. I thought, this is what I'm working on. Yeah, it's very much comparable.
0: Researchers using brain scanning equipment have monitored the brain while it shifts from task to task. What have such studies discovered about how the brain works up?
1: Well, when we started to study the idea that people think unconsciously, that's the way we call it, what we did is we gave information about four different apartments in the city of Amsterdam. This was at the time where I was working at the University of Amsterdam. We gave students information about four different apartments, and we made sure that one apartment was more attractive than the others. But they got a lot of information. It wasn't all that easy to figure it out. And we said to these participants, choose the best apartment. And we had two groups. The first group simply read the information and they chose. And the second group, they read the information. We told them to choose later on. And first they were distracted with a word puzzle, something simple. And then just a few minutes later, they were asked their favorite apartment, and they performed much better than the other group. So if you give yourself a couple of minutes to unconsciously think about something, you make better decisions. And we added a third group where we said to, after people read the information about the apartments, we said, well, you can forget about the information about of the apartments. We're not going to ask you anything about it. And then they still got the word puzzles. And then we, It's a bit mean, but we said, okay, sorry, but we do want you to choose the best apartment. And they failed again. And in the second stage, other researchers showed that when people read the information about the apartments, certain brain areas become active. They're thinking about the apartments. And then when you set a goal to later make a choice and you do these word puzzles, then the brain areas still continue to work on the apartments. When you tell people you can forget about the information of the apartments, we're not going to use it, the brain activity in that particular area stops.
0: So this is fascinating. What you're finding is that when you tell people to focus on a problem and to focus exclusively on the problem and come up with an answer, in some ways they do worse than people who are asked first to focus on the problem and then do something else that's a little distracting and then return to the problem. But the people who are told to focus on the problem and then forget about the problem, they in fact do not do as well as the people who are given the distraction task. So in other words, focusing on something and being distracted for a little while is a great way to get your unconscious mind to continue to think about the problem.
1: Yeah, exactly. And the only thing you need is motivation, or you set yourself a goal. So let's say you talk to your partner and you think about, it's now Thursday, you tell yourself, okay, we're gonna make a city trip, but you have to decide which city you want to visit. And then you say, okay, we're not going to talk about it for too much any longer, but let's say we on Sunday evening when we have dinner together, we're going to make a decision. From that moment on, you give your unconscious mind or your hidden brain, you give a job to do, and it will think about it unconsciously for the 2-3 days until Sunday, and you increase the chances that you actually know what you want by Sunday.
0: Now, there are some goals that, in fact, are best left to the conscious mind. So if you're evaluating potential mortgages, for example, or you're consulting a manual to fix an appliance, there are domains where, in fact, thinking about the problem is better than not thinking about the problem.
1: Yeah, you can actually distinguish between three categories. There are things that our unconscious will always think about, and these have to do with basic routines or with survival, or things that are very much based on emotions. You can think about love. You know, these are things that, you know, your mind, or the minds of most people anyway, will work on naturally. Then there's things, creativity, inspiration, scientific problems, for instance, where your mind can think

0: about if you set yourself goals, but it doesn't do so naturally. You have to want it. You have to set yourself goals. And then there's a third category, and that's what you are referring to. These are like mortgages or pension plans, or from the perspective of your unconscious, this is just a lot of modern nonsense that it's not going to think about, you know. If you have to make decisions in that domain, and of course in modern life we sometimes have to make such decisions, you have to do it with a lot of conscious thought. Yeah, the unconscious is not going to do it for you.
1: Let's take a look at some of the qualities of unconscious thinking that can make it so generative. You say that unconscious thought processes are capacious and can hold more information than conscious thoughts can hold. Why would this be the case, Op?
0: It's simply a consequence of the enormous capacity of our brain and the rather limited capacity of consciousness. Consciousness is one wonderful quality. It's very precise. You know, I could ask you, what's 14 times 17, and you can use a calculator. But if you don't use a calculator, your consciousness can solve this within a few seconds. Mm-hmm. The unconscious will never solve. You can solve word puzzles for 6 weeks and you still don't know the answer. So that's the wonderful thing about consciousness. But the unconscious has this vast capacity where, let's say you have to make a decision to buy a house or not, or even to choose between various houses. The amount of information you have to process in order to reach such a decision is really enormous. Mm. And this is something that the unconscious is much better at than consciousness.
1: Hmm. In some ways, I think what you're saying is that the conscious mind functions almost like a spotlight. It basically focuses on something and is able to illuminate that thing very well. And the unconscious mind has a wider aperture. It's a floodlight that is covering a much larger terrain.
0: That's exactly what it is. Yeah, that's exactly what it is. And that also makes the unconscious more wild and associative in a way. And in a sense, also more creative. You know, if you think about something unconsciously, you come up with things, sometimes at least, that are quite unexpected. Mm. And wild. And consciousness, on the other hand, yeah, exactly. It's a spotlight. It's very precise. It's not the most adventurous thinking usually, but it's precise.
1: Hmm. You also say that unconscious thought processes can draw on the deep recesses of our memory. Talk about how such memories might enrich our creativity, Op.
0: Well, I think what happens is if you think unconsciously, yes, it's almost unlimited in when it comes to the information your unconscious uses, and it can involve basically everything, you know, including childhood memories. And I think that's one of the reasons that if scientists or artists, if they engage their unconscious, they are much more creative. They come up with things that are very much unexpected. They associate things with each other that are usually not associated.
1: In the example we talked about earlier with Henri Poincaré, you know, he talks about how the insight that he eventually had as he stepped onto this bus was an insight that allowed him to combine two ideas that, in fact, came from very different places. Talk about the idea that unconscious thought processes allow diverse ideas and experiences to mingle and combine in novel ways.
0: Yeah, I think that is also one of the things unconscious thought is capable of doing. You know, for instance, even childhood memories can be part of such an unconscious thought process. And it's almost like a definition of creativity that you combine things that aren't usually combined. And this is something our unconscious is known to be better at than if we think about something very consciously, very attentively.
1: And in some ways, this then connects with the idea that unconscious thought processes are going to be associative. In other words, one thing leads to the next, and something from your childhood might intersect with something that happens in your workplace, which might intersect with something that you see in a sports game. Whereas conscious thought processes are going to be more focused and convergent. And so you can see how conscious thinking can lead us very systematically down a path, whereas unconscious thinking, you know, it can lead us into, you know, dead ends and blind alleys, but it can also produce these unexpected connections that can lead to creativity.
0: Yeah, first it leads you deeper into the mire, as sometimes scientists say, but in the end, yeah, it often leads you to the real solutions by using the most unusual associations and combinations, yeah.
1: One remarkable capacity of unconscious thought processes is that they seem to generate seemingly complete and perfect answers. When Poincaré basically made his discovery, he said, I felt a perfect certainty. And he says later when he got home, for conscience's sake, I verified the result. In other words, he said, I knew the result was correct already, but just to go through the motions, I had to verify it. Why would that be the case? Why would unconscious thought processes come up with more complete answers, do you think, of?
0: Well, we don't really know, and the unconscious doesn't do it all the time, unfortunately. It only does so occasionally. But when your unconscious comes up with a solution to something, occasionally it's just perfect. There's no interference of consciousness. It's just sort of truth arriving in its purest form. And you see it in many, many different areas, not just in science. And if you look at popular music, what you see is that if you look at bands or musicians, the song that is written most rapidly is also the most famous. And with poetry, it's the same thing. You know, some of the best poems were written in 5 or 10 minutes. And Picasso, when he painted, he would immediately stop if he felt that he was thinking about it too much. He was thinking consciously. It would have to occur naturally to him. And if it didn't occur naturally anymore, he would just stop. So yeah, there's something about the unconscious that it can come up with something that is very pure, very beautiful. Unfortunately, not every day, but it occasionally happens. Yeah.
1: You described the story of the singer and songwriter Suzanne Vega, who wrote a very famous song that also came to her in a flash. What song was this? Describe what happened to her up.
0: This is Luca. Yeah, it's her song Luca. I remember watching a documentary about her on Dutch television, and she showed her interviewer the lyrics she wrote for Luca, and it was just a piece of paper that she showed. And she said, this is when I, you know, the first time I wrote it. And nothing was crossed out. It was just there. The lyrics just basically appeared to her, and she only had to write them down. And this is actually not too unusual. A lot of musicians have one or two of such songs, and they're usually their most famous. Amy McDonald wrote This Is the Life in about 15 minutes.
1: Now, the song Luca is about child abuse. It describes the story of a young boy who basically is being harmed, presumably by his caretakers. And Suzanne Vega later said that in some ways the song was autobiographical, that she was writing about herself. And here again is an example of someone's musical abilities and talents intersecting with their own childhood experiences and coming up with something that almost feels complete from the get-go.
0: Yeah, it's a wonderful example of an idea that is suddenly there, and it's beautiful, and it's pure, and it's finished. You know, she didn't have to do much about it. I think it was both the lyrics and the music were there within minutes. Yeah, it's a wonderful example of what a creative unconscious can come up with.

0: I understand that volunteers were presented once with riddles or problems that could be solved either through analysis or by sudden insight. What kind of problems were these, and what was the outcome of the experiment of?
1: This is a tradition in cognitive psychology in the 1980s where people wanted to see, they wanted to study inside problems. And one example is, I think it goes like this. So here's a riddle. Every day, water lilies double the surface area they occupy. And at the start of the summer, there's only one lily leaf in the lake. After 60 days, the entire water surface is covered. On which day was the lake half covered with water lilies? Now, if you hear such a riddle, your conscious mind is inclined to just say, okay, so you start with one lily, and then the next day there's two, and then the third day there's four, and then you, but this is not going to get you anywhere. And what you need is insight. You need this sudden flash where you understand the riddle. And this usually occurs to you only when you take a little distance first, and maybe even, you know, go and take a walk or something. And then you realize, well, okay, if after 60 days the lake is fully covered, and the number of leaves doubles every day, then of course half covered means it's the day before the last day. It's on day 59. And if the right answer comes to you, it comes in a sort of a flash. It never comes when you approach it very analytically or consciously.
0: One of the things I like about that puzzle is that in some ways it requires us to actually turn the problem on its head. So in other words, instead of starting from day one and saying, okay, day one, there's one lily, day two, there's two, and so forth, you actually start from the end and you say, okay, day 60, the lake is full. And now working backwards, when was the lake half full? And in some ways, it's, you're turning the problem on its head. And when you turn the problem on its head, the problem actually becomes easy.
1: Yeah. And then understanding the problem by turning it on its head is already the solution, because then you, once you know it, you know it's actually incredibly simple. Yeah.
0: Unconscious thought processes are operating even when we're asleep, of course. You write about a study in which volunteers who had experienced REM sleep were able to better solve problems requiring divergent thinking. Tell me about this work.
1: I think it started about 30 years ago, where scientists discovered that during sleep, we engage in memory consolidation. So this means actually, if we learn something, then during REM sleep, we consolidate this information so that the next day we have better memory. And then people started to do more and more experiments, and also more complex experiments, where in the evening, participants in experiments would read quite complex information about the relationship of certain stimuli, like A is always bigger than B, and B is always bigger than C, and C is always bigger than D. But in later experiments, they made this information quite complex. And during the night, people could sleep. Other people did this during the day, so they also had 8 hours until they came back to the testing room, but they couldn't sleep. And it turns out that during REM sleep, this is where people make these interesting connections, and people start to understand these very complex relations between stimuli. So only the group that slept during the night in a normal way could solve these complicated problems. People who were woken up during their REM sleep couldn't, and people who studied this during the day and so didn't sleep, they couldn't solve these problems either.
0: Now, REM sleep has long been associated with dreaming, and I'm wondering in some ways if the process of dreaming is in fact a process of creativity, because, you know, unusual things get linked when we are dreaming.
1: Yes, indeed. REM sleep is basically our dream sleep. And it's long been known that it is indeed associated with creativity. Kekulé, of course, is a good example. We know that Yesterday, probably the most famous song by the Beatles, the melody of Yesterday was dreamt by Paul McCartney. He woke up in the morning And he played that melody that he had dreamt. But for weeks, he thought, you know, it must have been plagiarism. I must have heard it somewhere before. And that's why it reappeared in my dream. And then he and Lennon and the other fellow band members started to listen to other music, but they couldn't find it. And only after a few weeks, they realized, no, this is really something new. And he dreamt up a melody.
2: Yesterday, all my troubles seem so far away.
0: And in some ways, Op, this speaks to what parents and educators have been telling children and students for a long time. If you're studying something, you're studying a subject or a, you know, learning a difficult concept, the sleep that you get is actually an essential portion of your learning process.
1: Absolutely. Yeah. And I think the more research we do, the more we figure out how important it really is. I remember my grandmother telling me, and I think this is something universal, that if you have to make an important decision, you have to sleep on it, literally. You know, don't make a decision tonight. Go sleep. And then tomorrow morning, you know, if it still feels good, then maybe you should do it. And that's like a universal wisdom. And I think maybe in the old days, people thought it was useful because at least it made sure that you weren't hurrying yourself or you weren't putting too much pressure on yourself. But now we realize more and more that, no, during our sleep, a lot of very useful things happen. There are higher cognitive processes going on while we sleep, and especially while we dream.
0: If the first step in understanding creativity is recognizing that the muse lives inside us, the next step is learning how to invite her to make an appearance. We cannot order inspiration to appear, but we can create the conditions where it is most likely to materialize. When we come back, habits and practices to coax creative ideas from the quiet corners of our minds. 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I'm Shankar Vedantam. 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
3: Congressmember Jerry Nadler has been representing parts of Manhattan for more than 30 years. 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I'm Bridget Bergen. 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
5: 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I'm Luke Green. Hope you're finding ways to stay cool today. June is Pride Month, and today on WNYC we'll have a special documentary from the BBC. Witness History celebrates pivotal moments in LGBTQ+ history told by the people who were there. That's this afternoon at 3 in just about 20 minutes here on WNYC. Partly sunny this afternoon with a steady temperature around 85 degrees, though it's feeling hotter. And tonight, showers and thunderstorms likely before 11 p.m., and some of those storms could be severe. Looking ahead to tomorrow, sunny with a high near 80 degrees. It's WNYC. More now from Hidden Brain.
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0: This is Hidden Brain. I'm Shankar Vedantam. Have you had an experience of struggling with a problem, only to have a good night's sleep and then find the answer came easily to you? Have you struggled to untangle a knotty conflict in a relationship and then found during a calm walk in nature that the problem seemed to unknot itself? If you are willing to share a personal story about inspiration and creativity with the Hidden Brain audience, please find a very quiet room and record a voice memo on your phone. 2 or 3 minutes is plenty. 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Again, that email address is feedback@hiddenbrain.org. Psychologist Op Dijksterhuis is the author of Inspiration, Where the Best Ideas Come From. Op, in terms of creating the conditions that generate insight, there are other situations, of course, besides sleep, where we also have this kind of generative thinking. The author J.K. Rowling says the idea for Harry Potter came to her while she was riding a train.
1: Yeah, it's one of the more famous and wonderful stories. She was a writer already, but she hadn't written anything she hadn't written anything of note, let's put it that way. And then she took the train from Manchester to London, and in the train compartment, it basically just hit her. The story goes that within about an hour or so, basically the entire Harry Potter story came to her, with the most important persons, with the plot, the storyline, and she frantically wrote everything up. And well, in the next 15 years, she had to work really hard to actually write all these seven novels. But the idea came, during a train ride. And it was, again, one of those examples of an idea that is both beautiful and pure and more or less finished at the same time. It came to her and it was all there. Yeah.

0: And in some ways, I think this speaks to an idea that we referred to earlier, where, you know, you gave students a task, and some students had to solve the task right away, and some students were distracted, and then they came back, and a third group were told about the information, but then instructed to forget the information. And you found that the students who had been distracted, in fact, did the best on the task. And we've had other guests on Hidden Brain who've talked about this idea that when it comes to our attention, there are things that our minds attend to that are, you know, harshly fascinating, which is, you know, you're in Times Square, for example, or you're at a sporting event, and there's a lot of stuff happening, and it takes up all of your mental space. But there are also experiences that we have that are quietly fascinating or softly fascinating, where we're walking in nature. So in other words, it's not like there's no stimulation coming in, but it's not hyper-stimulated. And riding a train is a little bit like that. It's softly stimulating because things are changing, the landscape is changing as the train is proceeding, but it's not changing so dramatically that it takes up all of your attention. And it seems like it's in those situations that the mind is able to wander and come up with creative ideas.
1: Yeah, those moments are indeed the best. I studied the working habits of artists and scientists, and what occurred to me is that most of them especially work in the morning. Some of them work more often than just in the morning, but the morning is usually the most productive time. We know that people are, the cognitive abilities are usually at their best between about 1.5 and 5 hours after you wake up, although that's not true for everybody, but it's true for most people. And then in the afternoon, what you see is that many of them walk. And walking is just one example of what you may call a lightly meditative state, the same as the train ride, J.K. Rowling's train ride. There's a few more of those. And yeah, those are indeed the most productive activities when it comes to unconscious thought. And I think there's two reasons. One of them is that unconscious thought itself is working best under those conditions. If you compare it with Times Square or to a situation where you are working very hard on something or like a complex problem, your unconscious thought is not working too well because too much capacity is taken by other processes. And the second reason is that, of course, there has to be room, there has to be space in consciousness for a good idea to land.
0: Right.
1: So if you're watching a very good movie, you're engrossed in the movie.
0: Yeah.
1: So you're not going to get any good ideas.
0: Yeah.
1: At least not at that time. And when you walk in nature, yeah, there's plenty of room in consciousness for, to, let's say, receive ideas from the unconscious, from your hidden brain. Yeah.
0: So you say that a goal that engages the unconscious and generates insight should also be intrinsically oriented up. What do you mean by this?
1: Well, intrinsic motivation basically means that you're doing something that comes out of you, comes from the deeper regions of your brain, or maybe metaphorically from your heart. It's something you really like to do, as opposed to extrinsic motivation. These are goals that you want to achieve because of money or fame or some kind of external awards that you can win, for instance. A little bit of extrinsic motivation isn't necessarily bad, but if you want to last, if you want to persevere for a long time, you need intrinsic motivation. Extrinsic motivation dries up usually quite quickly.
0: You tell the story of Marco Pierre White, who became the youngest chef to receive 3 Michelin stars. Paint a picture for me of how he came to accomplish this and what the result was of these accomplishments up.
1: So Marco quit school when he was 16, and his father, who also was a cook, said, well, you know, okay, if you want to quit school, you can quit school, but you have to go to work. And then he said, you know, why don't you go work in the kitchen? It was a, you know, working class family, no frills, just work in the kitchen. And Marco started to work in a professional kitchen, and he said, the first time I saw it, it was like stepping in a jewelry box. He loved it. He thought it was absolutely fantastic. And within 2 years, he was the pastry chef in one of the best restaurants in the north of England. And within a few years, he had his first Michelin star, and he was very much intrinsically motivated. He loved to cook, and he was very creative, wonderful chef. And then a few years later, he had 3 Michelin stars. He was the most successful young chef. And then he continued for a while, and he one day he just woke up, and he he didn't like it anymore. And he realized that he had been too focused on extrinsic rewards, like the three Michelin stars. And that gradually his intrinsic motivation slept away through his fingers, and his extrinsic motivation became more important. And actually what he did is he stopped. He basically gave the three Michelin stars back to Michelin. He said, you can have them. I don't need them anymore. He later in interviews, he said the problem was also that up until he had these three stars, he loved cooking, and he did everything he could to become a better chef. You know, he wanted to improve himself. He wanted to challenge himself. And then he had these three Michelin stars. And the only thing you can do then is lose them again. So he started to cook in order to not make any mistakes, which is a completely different way of, you know, doing things. And he lost his interest. He didn't like it anymore.

0: So in some ways, this dovetails with work by the psychologist Ed Deasy and others that show that intrinsic motivation and extrinsic motivation are really these separate forces that live inside our minds, and that extrinsic motivations are fine. There's nothing wrong with them, but they do have this tendency to slowly erode our intrinsic motivation. So in one of his more famous studies, if I remember this correctly, you know, he went up to people who were doing some activity like solving crossword puzzles, and they were doing this activity on their own because they enjoyed doing it. And he then offered to pay them a small amount of money for each time they finished a crossword puzzle. He paid them $1 for every crossword puzzle they finished. And of course, you would think, well, this is going to increase their motivation to do crossword puzzles because they were doing them anyway, and now they're getting paid for doing them. But what he found was over time, the volunteers stopped doing the crossword puzzles unless they received the dollar. So in other words, the extrinsic motivation started to crowd out the intrinsic motivation, which is exactly what you are describing in the story with Marco Pierre White.
1: Yeah, exactly. And there's other examples, even studies with children. You know, you ask them to make drawings, and then and this is what most children naturally love to do. And then you start to pay them or give them some other kind of reward, and they actually start to like it less. Yeah, the big problem with extrinsic motivation is not the extrinsic motivation itself, but it's the eroding, as you said, of the intrinsic motivation. You know, it's like a cuckoo in the nest, you know, it pushes the other eggs out.
0: I understand that you yourself had an experience in Ecuador some years ago that generated a moment of inspiration for you. Tell me what happened up.
1: I wanted to write a book about creativity. And after about a year, I gave up because I liked the topic, but I didn't have a good idea of what the book would be. It was all still very vague. And then about 3-4 years later, I tried again, and again I failed. And then I was in Ecuador, in Quito, the capital. Mm. And there are 4 or 5 very old churches and convents in the old town. And it suddenly dawned on me how amazing that was. You imagine, it's 16th century, you're on a boat for many, many months, and then you land on the shore of Ecuador, and then with a group of people, you go into this crazy jungle, and you walk for a couple of weeks until you reach a mountain range, and then you climb up to 8,000 feet. Your leader says, let's make a couple churches here. Mm. What these colonialists did, the first thing they did when they arrived there is build 4 or 5 of these huge churches that are obviously still standing there. They're beautiful. And then that's when it dawned on me that the book shouldn't be about creativity. It should be about inspiration. So for me, it was a very important moment, yeah.
0: Hmm. You're clearly a fan of the Beatles, because the Beatles have come up several times in our conversation. And you say that John Lennon and Paul McCartney had an unusual way of selecting the songs that they felt were worth keeping. They generated, of course, many melodies and lyrics, but didn't always finish all of them or publish all of them. What was their process up?
1: They would jam in their studio and just come up with new songs all the time. But they didn't have any recording equipment at the time. So they basically had to memorize what they did. And then at some point, they just realized that, okay, if we play something in the afternoon, maybe we remember it the next morning, and then it's probably good. And if we don't remember it the next morning, well, fine, because it's probably not good enough anyway. So they had a very natural selection process in coming up with their songs.
0: You know, it's striking to me, Op, as we are talking today, I'm realizing that in so many different ways, we are not in our daily lives, in our modern lives, really allowing the unconscious to flourish. We write down every single thought we have. We are so focused on our emails and our work. We're basically very directed in what we are trying to finish. We have goals, and we say, okay, I'm going to work on this goal very closely, and taking a day off every week to go and garden would be a waste of time. Talk about the ways in which our modern world, in some ways, is working against the capacities of our unconscious minds to help us be creative.
1: I think that basically all this modern technology, it's highly useful in some ways, but it also clutters our mind. You know, it's these days you need to remember a password when you want to order something from your local butcher. You know, it's pretty crazy these days, and it's You have to almost literally clean your mind, and you do this by things such as walking, by doing other things, and this frees up your unconscious mind again for things that you actually want to achieve, for useful things. Email, let's face it, email these days is a to-do list where other people put things on. And if you see it in this way, it's easier to sometimes just say, sorry, now I'm going to choose for myself.
0: Psychologist Op Dijksterhuis is the author of Inspiration, Where the Best Ideas Come From. Op, thank you so much for joining me today on Hidden Brain.
1: Thank you. Thank you, Shankar.
0: Can you think of a problem you solved after being stuck for a long time? 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Tara Boyle is our executive producer. I'm Hidden Brain's executive editor. If you like this episode, please think of a couple of friends who would find it interesting or useful and tell them to listen to the show. If you're a parent or a teacher, consider sharing this episode with your kids or in a classroom. I'm Shankar Vedantam. 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
4: 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I'm Luke Green. A special documentary from the BBC celebrating pivotal moments in LGBTQ plus history is next. And then at 4, we'll go live to London for the BBC NewsHour. It is hot today, about 85 degrees, but feeling much hotter in the low 90s, as I can confirm when I was on my way to the studio today. Showers and possibly a thunderstorm tonight. Some of the storms could be severe, so you're going to want to use caution. It's WNYC at 3 o'clock.
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6: This is a special edition of Witness History from the BBC World Service. In the next hour, we'll be looking at some of the major moments that changed the lives of LGBT plus people and communities, as told by the people who were there, like the first openly gay person to run for public office in the United States.
7: I said, everybody has the right to run for office. And they said, you can't run for office, you're gay. They ain't gonna let you. And I said, watch me.
6: We meet an activist involved in a groundbreaking pride march in Moscow.
8: It was a day changing of history of LGBT movement. I was really happy that I didn't miss this opportunity.
6: And hear about the first Indian film in history to depict a lesbian relationship.
9: What the film did is it provided a lever to lots of women who were in gay relationships and who were completely marginalized by society.
6: I'm Jen Dale. Stay tuned for Witness History, Pride Month, after the news.
10: BBC News with Govinda Gill. a Ukrainian drone commander involved in the latest attacks on St. Petersburg and its surrounding region, said there was almost no Russian resistance. Yevhen Kara said it had been easy to hit the Russian targets, which include weapons arsenals, a naval base and an oil depot and terminal. Vitaly Shevchenko reports from Kyiv.
11: Yevhen Karas, commander of the 413th Regiment of Ukraine's Unmanned Systems Forces, told me that Russian air defences had been struggling to intercept his drones. The authorities in St. Petersburg say hundreds of local residents were evacuated from an area near a military facility which had caught fire. According to them, 144 Ukrainian drones were shot down near St. Petersburg and hundreds more across the country. The attacks come a day after Vladimir Putin rejected Volodymyr Zelensky's offer of peace talks and a ceasefire.
10: The U.S. Defense Secretary has called on European countries to resist an invasion of foreign migrants. Speaking at commemorations of the D-Day landings in Normandy, Pete Hegseth said that 82 years on, Europe's beaches were being stormed by different dangerous ideologies.
12: When will European capitals do something about that invasion? Or is it too late? I pray not, and I believe not. The men who fought and died here restored freedom to Europe. That freedom must be maintained by this generation of leaders and warfighters, or what they fought for was merely temporary.
10: Many Europeans are worried by the number of migrant arrivals that's contributed to the rise of the far right. But others on the continent say the arrivals are a boon to European economies. Security has been stepped up at Ebola treatment centres in eastern Congo with extra UN peacekeepers and local police deployed. Medical staff have faced growing hostility. Richard Kagoe reports.
13: The move follows threats against health workers in a region where distrust and misinformation about Ebola remain widespread. Security has been reinforced in Rwampara and Mugombalu in Ituri province after incidents targeting treatment centers and medical staff. Troops will also guard smaller clinics receiving patients and supervise imperial teams. Alongside the security push, the government and aid partners are running outreach campaigns to counter false information and build public trust in communities where cultural beliefs have shaped views on illness and death. The WHO says nearly 500 cases are confirmed, including 82 deaths in the outbreak across Central Africa.
10: Reports from Ethiopia say a drone strike has hit the northern Tigray region, raising fears of renewed conflict. The Tigray People's Liberation Front says the strike targeted its forces near the Eritrean border on Friday, causing casualties and damage to properties. The groups accuse the federal government of escalating tensions. BBC News.
4: And you're listening on WNYC in New York. I'm Luke Green, 85 degrees, but feeling hotter at 304. Mayor Zoran Mamdani is renewing his call to abolish ICE in the aftermath of chaotic protests over conditions at Delaney Hall, the federal immigration detention facility in Newark. During an appearance on MS Now this morning, Mamdani said conditions at the facility and others like it show ICE is beyond redemption.
14: There is no way to reform this kind of cruelty that we're seeing endemic in the way that immigration is being enforced across the country.
4: Recent protests outside Delaney Hall have led to dozens of arrests, as well as criticism of ICE and the New Jersey State Police for what protesters say was excessive force. Mamdani also touted New York City's sanctuary city policies during his appearance and said he has spoken with President Trump about how he believes ICE raids are cruel and inhumane. The Brooklyn Museum is celebrating three decades of Brooklyn Pride tonight by spotlighting LGBTQ plus artists shaping the borough's culture. The New York City Gay Men's Chorus kicks off the event with a performance, and the Brooklyn Film Festival will present a selection of short films. Lauren Zelaya is the museum's director of public programs. She says she's looking forward to a performance from Tima Makes Music, a composer known for her blend of funk and Y2K sounds.
15: She has a great sense of humor, which is so needed right now to have levity when we're also celebrating and actively, you know, fighting for the rights of queer and trans folks in this country.
4: There will also be drag performances, DJ sets, and readings. The event is free, open to all ages, and takes place from 5 to 10 this evening. It is hot, feeling like 90 degrees or more outside right now. Potential for heavy rain, strong winds, and even flash floods tonight. The National Weather Service is predicting scattered showers and strong winds. There's also the potential for flooding if the rainfall is severe enough. So use caution tonight. It's WNYC at 306.
6: You're listening to Witness History, Pride Month, From the BBC World Service, I'm Jen Dale. Over the next hour, we'll be listening to highlights from the BBC's Witness History programme, looking back at some of the major moments that changed the lives of LGBT plus people and communities. Let's begin in 1961, when the first openly gay person ran for public office in the United States. His name was Jose Saria. He was determined to show that gay people would no longer be treated as second-class citizens, and he paved the way for future openly gay candidates such as Harvey Milk. Josephine McDermott spoke to Jose's friend and fellow drag performer Mike Michel.
16: Hello, hello everybody. I'm glad to see you are here to sing and dance and entertain you and bring
17: This is Jose Saria. He wants to be elected, but he's not a politician.
16: I'm

0: He's a drag queen. It's 1961. John F. Kennedy is president.
1: Ich bin ein Berliner.
0: Elvis Presley is in the charts. It's 6 years before the summer of love, when hippies will converge on the city with flowers in their hair. And Jose Saria is about to make history.
2: Homosexuals were second-class citizens. Now, I'm not a second-class citizen, never have been. And to prove this, I said, everybody has the right, which is true, everybody has the right to run for office. And they said, you can't run for office, you're gay. They ain't gonna let you. And I said, watch me.
0: He's taking a stand against police harassment. Gay people could be arrested for dressing as the opposite sex, and bars where gay people drank were routinely raided. Jose Saria died in 2013. His friend and fellow drag performer Mike Michel remembers a time when there were definite limits on freedom.
3: It was pretty strict. There was a lot you couldn't do. Gay people were starting to be proud of who they were. They started to fight back verbally. They had a newspaper. They had organizations. The first rebellion, I would say, started with the Black Cat. Black Cat was like a bohemian bar with a gay clientele.
4: Good evening, ladies and gentlemen. I welcome you on behalf of the working staff of the Black Cat. And of course, I always like to welcome the leather jacket girls, the queens that work so hard during the week. And then on Friday, they shed the Ivy League look and put on those gay leather jackets and those chains, and they run up and down Market Street on their Vespas. I think it's just the end.
3: He packed them in. He had a following on Sunday for the operas. You couldn't even get in there.
4: Oh, it's so gay.
0: Jose served in the U.S. Army during the Second World War as a staff sergeant in Germany. After that, he enrolled in college and wanted to become a teacher, but he was arrested for solicitation, offering sex for money. He said later the police had wanted to make an example of somebody, and he was in the wrong place at the wrong time. His arrest meant he wouldn't be able to get a job as a teacher. Instead, he became a waiter at the Black Cat, and then started rewriting famous operas, including Carmen, which he performed in drag. He would pioneer political theatre.
3: And that's where I first bumped into Jose. We were very, very good friends. I joined him on certain Sundays, and he wrote me in, and we had parts of the opera together. And as far as costumes, everything was just exaggerated. If it was a hat, it was, just an enormous hat. There was a death scene, and I came out, if my memory serves me, something like a mummy, all in gauze. It was very, very, very, very funny.
0: Jose was recorded by documentary maker Joseph Castell, and he explained to him his motivation to stand for office.
2: The only way that you can change the laws is to vote. I told City Hall that. There's 10,000 voting queens in the city of San Francisco, and I'll prove it.
0: He decided to run for a seat on the San Francisco Board of Supervisors. It decides the laws at city and county level.
2: I campaign openly as a gay entertainer from the Black Cat. Of course, everybody knew what the Black Cat was. First thing I had to do was to get 25 signatures.
3: I remember signing some petitions for him to get on the ballot. I did go to the Mission one time, Mission Street, Mission area. I spoke on a microphone to a crowd, lauding him and saying, what a good candidate he was. He took that whole election very, very seriously. In one of my speeches, I said, a vote for Jose is a vote for all of us.
0: Jose explained how he went about capturing a whole new target audience, the gay vote.
2: We campaigned. We sent out people to get registry books filled up. God only knows where they went. They went to the big department stores. They went to the parks at 2 o'clock in the morning. I gave talks in schools, and I campaigned on in all the gay bars. My saying in those days, which are even true today, is...
3: He would shout out...
2: United we stand.
3: We stick together or they catch us.
2: One by one.
3: One by one.
0: Jose gave his documentary maker a precious recording he had of his election speech in 1961.
5: If elected, I propose that a commission headed by experienced attorneys be formed to carefully re-examine and reform the San Francisco Police Code and other municipal codes as may be necessary.
0: He explained how things unfolded on election night.
2: Well, the black cat was all excited. We waiting for the returns. In the beginning, I got good returns, and then I just kind of sloughed off.
0: He didn't get elected, but the mere fact he stood had changed U.S. politics forever.
2: From that time, the political situation in San Francisco changed. Politicals who then ran for public office realized that there was a very strong gay voting bloc. In later years, we elected a mayor, we elected a sheriff, because of a unity that we had.
0: Jose's activism paved the way for later campaigns by openly gay candidates, such as Harvey Milk, who was elected to the same board of supervisors in the same city, San Francisco, 16 years later.
6: Josephine McDermott, speaking with Mike Michel. In 19th century England, Anne Lister, a landowner and a businesswoman, kept diaries in a secret code, writing about her love affairs with women. She defied the conventions of the time and was nicknamed Gentleman Jack in the town where she lived because of the way she dressed and acted. Louise Hidalgo spoke to Helena Whitbread, who discovered Anne Lister's diaries in 1983 and spent 5 years decoding them.
7: Behind her back, she's Gentleman Jack, a Yorkshire lady of renown.
8: I think Anne Lister's journals must have been the best-kept secret in Halifax for going on 200 years.
9: Anne Lister was born in Halifax in Yorkshire, Northern England, in 1791. Fiercely independent, she defied the conventions of her time and adored women, falling passionately in love time and again.
8: If you are seduced by Anne Lister, either in bed or on paper, you remain seduced.
9: And were you seduced?
8: I was seduced by the romance and the originality, and not least the fact that she lived in my hometown. You know, when you come from a small town anywhere, as a young person, you think, God, it's dull here. But once I got the Anne Lister journals and started working through them, the town changed for me. It became a very romantic place to be.
9: She's one of a kind. It was in the archives of the Central Library in Halifax that Helena Whitbread first came across Anne Lister's diaries.
8: There was a young man there, a young Scottish man, and he was on loan to the archivists, and he said, did you know she kept a journal? But of course, when he put the journal up on the reader printer for me, a few pages, I saw that there was this esoteric code. Then, of course, I began to think, why is this woman writing in code? 200 years ago.
9: The reason, Helena Whitbread later realised, was that Anne Lister was writing in often very explicit detail about her steamy love affairs with women at a time when English society didn't recognise lesbian relationships. And because it was in code, Anne could write with an openness and confidence about her own sexuality and her views on life, men, society, that revealed a very different woman to the women of classic English novels of the time by the likes of Jane Austen and the Brontes.
8: She really thought that no one would ever be able to crack the code, and she thought she was quite safe in putting down what she wanted to put down, which was a lot about her sexual life, of course.
9: And what was the code? What was it like?
8: Greek letters, numbers, symbols that she made up herself. And there was absolutely no full stops, no capital letters, nothing to say where one sentence started, another sentence finished.
10: 29th of January, 1821. Burnt Mr. Montague's farewell verses that no trace of any man's admiration may remain. It is not meet for me. I love and only love the fairer sex, and thus be loved by them in turn. My heart revolts from any other love than theirs.
9: And, of course, homosexuality between men was illegal in 19th century Britain. But there wasn't really any acknowledgement, was there, of sexual relations between women? People talked about romantic friendships, but did they sort of know?
8: Well, there was no language for it, really, was there, in those days? But there was a lot of gossip around the tea tables, so I think the older people were wise. And Mr. Lally once said, "I would as soon have a man run round loose among my women at home as Ann Lister." So,
9: and did she know that there was this talk about her?
8: People told her what was being said about her, and she reported them in her crypt hand.
9: Did it upset her?
8: No, she wasn't. She'd say, I'll walk with whom I like. I'll walk with a chimney sweep if I want.
10: Musing on the subject of being my own master, of going to Buxton in my own carriage with a man and a maidservant, meeting with an elegant girl of family and fortune, paying her attention, taking her to see Castleton, staying all night, having a double bedroom, gaining her affections, etc.
8: She certainly goes on at great length. It's almost clinical at times. As she said, "I've never forced myself on any woman, and I've never been refused by any." They all went back for more, shall I say.
9: Ann Lister was the second of six children of a British officer who'd fought in the American War of Independence. The Listers were an important Halifax family, and when her brothers died, it was Anne who inherited the 400-acre estate. Educated, confident, a great traveller and a scholar, Anne used the independence her inheritance gave her to live her life as she pleased. Locals nicknamed her Gentleman Jack.
10: August 1823. "I know my own heart and I know men. I'm not made like any other I have seen. I dare believe myself to be different from any others who exist." Writing my journal has amused and done me good. I seem to have opened my heart to an old friend. I can tell my journal what I can tell none else.
9: One of Anne's descendants, the last Lister at the Lister family home, Shibden Hall, did manage to crack the code in the 1930s with the help of a friend called Arthur Burrell. But the two were so outraged by what they read that they hid the diaries, they hoped, forever. On his death, however, the diaries were discovered and were given to Halifax's chief librarian,

0: That was optimistic of me. It hasn't finished yet, 35 years later.
1: All you knew at first, of course, was that she'd been a local figure. You didn't know anything about her private life. And it was this young archivist, as you said, who told you about the diaries and who gave you the key to the code. And you photocopied 50 pages. You took them home and you started trying to decode them. How difficult was it?
0: I had to do it symbol by letter, symbol by letter. But, of course, I had my week's work to do at school. And it took me 5 years to decode the whole of the cryptic passages.
1: Because she'd written so much, hadn't she? Was it more than 4 million words, 27 volumes? Not all in code, of course. But how long did it take you as well to realise that she was a lesbian?
0: It took me a little while, actually. And one of the first clues I got was she put something like, I think I need to go to Russia and find myself a wife. And I began to think, oh, yes. And then it gradually became clear that she was having a love affair with Mariana Lawton.
1: Mariana Lawton was the great love of Anne's life, wasn't she?
0: Yes. You know, the first, shall I say, concrete instance came when she visited Mariana in York. And Mariana said, why don't you lock the door and we can have a kiss? I'd realised by then that kiss was a euphemism for sexual activity. And Anne said, I took off my drawers, lifted my skirts up, jumped into bed, and we had a wonderful kiss. And so from then on, I really knew that this was what was going on.
1: And Helen, all that time you were working, deciphering Anne's secrets, you didn't really tell anybody, did you, what you'd found?
0: No, I didn't, actually. Just my family, of course. It was like I was sharing her secret before the world crowded in.
1: Helena Whitbread published a first volume of Anne Lister's diaries in 1988, followed by two other volumes.
2: Louise Hidalgo speaking with Helena Whitbread. You're listening to a special edition of Witness History from the BBC World Service, looking back at some of the major moments that changed the lives of LGBT plus people and communities. I'm Jen Dale. In 2006, Russian activists broke the law to stage the first gay pride march in Moscow. Several dozen campaigners faced hundreds of right-wing protesters and police. Yuri Gavrikov, a gay rights activist, was there at that first march. Dina Newman reports.
3: Here, one of several gay venues picketed by an alliance of extreme nationalists and Orthodox Christians. These people believe homosexuality is a sign of mental illness, a sickness that's a threat to Russia.
4: The march had been planned as the closing event of Russia's first gay conference. But as the protests grew, Moscow's city authorities decided to ban the parade. So now, a small group of gay activists was trying to decide whether to defy the ban. Yuri Gavrikov was one of them.
5: Discussing, do we go on the street or not? Because it's banned, because of police, because of right-wing protesters, because of religious fanatics.
4: Yuri was not an experienced gay activist. He had only recently come out to his friends and family and had been looking forward to the march. But on the day, he found himself arguing against it.
5: For me, it was really important to follow the law. It was my feeling as a scientist. I know that everyone should respect the law. Otherwise, it will be anarchy. It will be a huge mess.
4: The rest of the delegates, however, were united that the march should go ahead. Most persuasive was the organizer, Nikolai Alexeev.
6: The time has come. I mean, gays were too much in the closet. They were absolutely not respected by the society and by the state. There was absolutely no rights that they have in Russia. I mean, you cannot have any family rights. You don't have any ban on legal ban on discrimination. You don't have any ban on hatred speeches towards homosexuals. And this is this can't stay forever like that.
4: Almost in spite of himself, Yuri decided to join the illegal event, although as an observer, not as a participant.
5: For me, it was just a force inside me, like a spring pushing me on the street. And I like to make a photo, and I took with me a camera because I was not going to participate. I was going to make a photo and make a reportage. And for me, it was a kind of compromise.
4: The march was never going to be that big. There were just 40 people taking part, and they split into two small groups. One went to the Second World War.

0: Memorial in Red Square, the other planned to protest outside the City Hall. The next day, the 27th of May, Red Square was cordoned off by hundreds of police officers. Hundreds of anti-gay protesters had also turned up.
1: You will not get into here to disgrace our sacred places. Go to your nightclubs. Moscow is not Sodom. Do you know the majority is against your gay parade? Why are you provoking us? Why are you offending all of us? Do you know how many people are coming to fight you? Quite a lot, I'm telling you.
2: It was raining, and all of these people shouting, and I'm pretty tall, and I see all the people from above, and it's an incredible view of religious fanatics holding icons, holding Christian crosses, and right-wing activists holding their hands like a Nazi gesture. Religious old woman who was discussing after this event, and one woman said to other one that Moscow, because of gays, will be Sodom and it will be destroyed by God. And for me it was strange that in 21st century people can't believe in such a thing.
3: And did you feel protected by the police standing there against hundreds of right-wing opponents?
2: They didn't protect really. They tried to detain people and take them away from this mob of hate, just to stop the protest.
3: Were you scared?
2: Well, for me it was something, it's like a sport, you know, when you are, because I am an athlete, and just few seconds before the start, you are very excited, in a very emotional state, and here it was the same. I was part of this process, of this communication between hate and just very few people, because at this moment I was not a participant, I was filming and photographing, and was part of protection for me. The camera, it was a kind of wall, kind of protection. I was pretty safe. Everyone from the first place was arrested, detained by police, and they moved people to the police car. And then I think during 20 minutes, all of journalists, all of protesters, all of police, they were moving to the other place. It's about, I think, 400 meters from the Red Square. And I remember that someone throwed the fire bombs. Just at this moment, police started to arrest some right-wing protesters. And at some point, they moved away all of the people from the square.
4: Yuri Gavrikov, a gay rights activist. We'll have more on this Witness History episode about the first gay pride march in Moscow after this short break.
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9: It's WNYC. I'm Luke Green. You're listening to a special documentary from the BBC celebrating important moments in LGBT history. Stay with us at 4 when we go live to London for the BBC NewsHour, where both Bahrain and Kuwait have come under attack again from drones and ballistic missiles fired from Iran today. We'll head to the scene for the latest from the BBC NewsHour at 4. It is just plain hot today. Feels like 90 degrees or more. Tonight, showers and thunderstorms are likely. Some of the storms could, in fact, be severe, so be safe out there tonight. Potential of flooding if the rainfall is severe enough. Those in basement apartments are being asked to have go bags at the ready. It's WNYC at 3:30.
10: BBC News with Govinda Gill. A Ukrainian drone commander involved in the latest attacks on St. Petersburg and its surrounding region says there was almost no Russian resistance. The Russian Defense Ministry said it intercepted 380 drones over western and southern Russia. The U.S. Defense Secretary has urged European countries to resist what he called an invasion of foreign migrants. Pete Hegseth was speaking at commemorations of the D-Day landings in Normandy. Security has been stepped up at Ebola treatment centers in eastern Congo with extra UN peacekeepers and local police deploying in the town of Bunia and remote areas to protect patients, health workers and burial teams. Medical staff have faced growing hostility with reports of attacks on facilities. Police in Mozambique are investigating the murder of a Catholic bishop who'd recently been appointed by Pope Leo. Bishop Osorio Sitora Afonso was shot dead at his home on Saturday in the central town of Kalimana, in what church leaders described as mysterious circumstances. Iran has accused America of discriminatory treatment and violating its obligations as a World Cup host for refusing visas to some of its football team's delegation. Iran's ambassador to Mexico says the Iranian squad, which will be based there, has been notified it will have to cross into the US on match day and leave the same day. A large crowd has attended the funeral of a 7-month-old Palestinian boy killed by an Israeli soldier in the occupied West Bank on Friday. Sam Fahid Abu Haikal's parents were wounded when IDF troops fired at their vehicle south of Hebron. In tennis, Mira Andreeva has won the Women's French Open final with a comprehensive straight sets victory over Poland's Maja Kawalińska. Victory secures a Grand Slam title for the 19-year-old Russian. BBC News.
4: Welcome back to this special edition of Witness History from the BBC World Service, reflecting on some of the major moments that changed the lives of LGBT plus people and communities, as told by the people who were there. I'm Jen Dale. Just before the break, we were discussing the legacy of Moscow's first gay pride march. Here's Dina Newman.
0: For Yuri, one of the most important things about the first gay pride was the opportunity it gave him to meet other gay Russians, some of them living openly in long-term partnerships.
2: For me, it's really interesting experience to find people who are living as a couple and as a family. I realized that it's possible. It's possible in our country.
0: Yuri left Moscow the very next day. But on the train back home to St. Petersburg and over the next few days and months, he could not stop thinking about what he had seen.
2: And then I understood that who's right? We are right because they hate us and why we have to respect the hate of all of these people? Why we have to follow these laws? We have to change the mentality, and it was the day changing of my mind. It was a day changing of history of LGBT movement, and I was part of this. I think after a few months, I was really proud to be part of this, and I was really happy that I didn't miss this opportunity.
4: Yuri Gavrikov on the legacy of Moscow's first gay pride march. In the 1970s, the American transgender tennis player Renee Richards fought a long campaign for the right to play tournaments as a woman. Despite objections from fellow players and the tennis establishment, she was eventually allowed to play in the US Open. Ashley Byrne spoke with Renee Richards about her struggle. This piece from 2015 contains some outdated terminology.
11: I was already 43 years old, and I'm embarking on a professional career playing against Chrissy Evert and Tracy Austin and Andrea Yeager. I mean, and they're all 19 and 20 years old. So I had a pretty good disadvantage in terms of age. But I said, I'm going to do it for a little while and see how I like it.
12: The player starting her professional career at the US Open was Renee Richards. She was in the women's tournament, but until a few years earlier, she had been a man called Richard Raskind.
11: I had a very good and full life as Dick, and I had this other side of me that kept emerging, and that finally it just wasn't possible to submerge Renee anymore, and Renee won out.
12: At the time of her sex change, Renee was 40 and working as an eye surgeon. As a man, she'd been a successful amateur tennis player, competing regularly in the 1950s and early 60s in the US Open, reaching the second round of the men's singles on three occasions. In 1975, she started playing on the amateur women's circuit, and that got everyone talking.
11: My world kind of blew up on me when people found out who I was after I had had my sex change and moved to California to try to start a new, unknown to anybody else life for myself. I was found out playing in an amateur tennis tournament, which I shouldn't have done.
12: Critics said it would be wrong for a woman born as a man to compete against other women in the professional game. They said she'd have unfair advantage in terms of strength, but Renee says it's more complex than that.
11: Of course, the men are stronger and they do hit the ball harder, but, you know, there are variables there too. Serena Williams sometimes gets her serve up greater than 120 miles an hour, and some of the men don't serve as hard as 120 miles an hour.
12: In 1976, Renee Richards applied to compete in the US Open, but was denied the right to play as a woman by the United States Tennis Association.
11: Well, I never had any intention of playing in the US Open as a pro because I was a practicing eye surgeon. But when they said, you're not going to be allowed to play in the US Open as a pro, that changed everything because I said, you can't tell me what I can or cannot do. I'm a woman. And if I want to play in the U.S. Open as a woman pro, I'm going to do it.
12: Renee Richards then decided to sue the American tennis authorities on the grounds of gender discrimination. But the odds were stacked firmly against Renee and her legal team.
11: The tennis association and the other people on the other side, they had the top lawyers in New York City, the top Wall Street lawyers. And they brought in witness after witness after witness that said I shouldn't be allowed to play. And it was a big case. And on my side, my lawyer, Mike Rosen, he only had one witness for me.
12: But that one witness proved crucial. She was one of the greatest players in the history of the women's game.
11: My lawyer gave him the affidavit from Billie Jean King that said that she had met me and that I was a woman and that I was entitled to play and that I couldn't be denied. And that was it. So we won. It was very dramatic, sure it was, and we all went out and got drunk after we got the verdict that I had won.
12: Renee Richards had won the battle in court, but the fight to be accepted was far from over.
11: I had death threats, I had people that hated me, I had people that told me I was immoral, I had people told me that I was awful. There were some players who walked off the court when I played them, or they wouldn't play me at all. There was a lot of objection in the beginning. And then finally they realized that, you know, I was okay. I wasn't going to take everybody's money away or anything like that. And gradually, a lot of those that had been against me in the beginning ended up being very good friends of mine.
12: At the US Open in 1977, she faced that year's Wimbledon champion Virginia Wade in the opening round of the women's singles.
11: I was in the center court in the stadium at Forest Hills, and she'd been used to that situation her whole life, and I hadn't been. And no matter how much good tennis I had played as an amateur, there's nothing that compares to playing as a pro in the U.S. Open on center court in the stadium. And I remember she beat me pretty easily in the first set, 6-1, and we had a very close set in the second set as I got myself going, and she finally won it 6-4, and that was it. And then in the doubles, nobody gave my partner, Betty Ann Stewart, and I much of a chance because nobody had ever heard of us. And all of a sudden, we won the first round, and we won the second round, we won the third round, and we're in the quarterfinals, and we win that, and we're in the semifinals, and we win that, and all of a sudden, we're in the finals of the U.S. Open doubles, 1977. and we played Martina and Betty Stover from the Netherlands, and we lost to them 7-6 in the second set. So we were the finalists in the U.S. Open. And we stood up there on the podium at Forest Hills, and the band is playing, and they're presenting the prizes, and they present us with the roses. And I turned to my partner, Betty Ann, after we received the silver ball for being the runners-up, and Martina and Betty got the gold balls. And I said under my breath to my partner, Betty Ann, next year we'll be back here for the gold ball. And she says, Renee, you're never going to get me back here again.
12: Renee did return with another doubles partner the following year, but they were knocked out in the second round. In the late 70s, she continued to play in the United States and Latin America, but she remained banned from Europe.
11: I never beat any of the first five women in the world. I didn't beat Martina. I didn't beat Chrissy. I didn't beat Yvonne Goolagong. I didn't beat Tracy Austin. But I did have wins over some of the players in the second five. I did beat Hannah Mandlikova. I did beat Pam Shriver. I did beat Wendy Turnbull. So, you know, I was up there, but I wasn't at the very top.
12: And those performances made her a hero for transgender people the world over.
11: I became a sort of a public figure and a reluctant pioneer for all of the disenfranchised groups in the world, no matter where they were, no matter whether they were transgendered or gay or lesbian. And I became kind of the spokesperson to stand up for an individual's rights. The first time I played a tournament in New York, it was in across the river in New Jersey at the Orange Lawn. There were 4,000 people at the club trying to get a glimpse of me. I was not set out for that. I mean, I wouldn't say I was reclusive, because I wasn't. I mean, I was captain of every team I was ever on. But I was a quiet person, and I lived a private life. And now, all of a sudden, everybody in the world knows who I am. I could walk along the beach in Carrasco in Uruguay, and the man selling magazines in a little kiosk on the beach would recognize me and say hello. I mean, I couldn't go anywhere in the world without being recognized.
4: Renee Richards. Our next story takes us to India, when, in 1998, the Bollywood film Fire was the first in Indian history to depict a lesbian relationship. The movie sparked a row over censorship and a wider debate about LGBT plus rights in a country where homosexuality was then illegal. Lucy Burns spoke with Bollywood superstar Shabana Azmi, who played a lesbian in Fire.
13: When the movie Fire was offered to me as a script by Deepa Mehta, I was really moved by it. But I did know that it could prove to be controversial.
14: Actress Shabana Azmi was one of the stars.
13: At that time, we did not speak about same-sex relationships at all. We dealt with these issues by just hiding them under the carpet and pretending that they don't exist.
14: Shabana Azmi is one of the grand dames of Indian cinema. By the time she made Fire, she had already been in the business for more than 20 years and won the National Film Award for Best Actress 4 times. She was also known as an activist, particularly for women's rights.
13: I took about a month to make up my mind because there were many considerations. I knew that I was working in the slums, I was working with women, a lot of them were Muslim women, and I thought that that might have repercussions on my work in the slums. But ultimately, the script tugged at my heartstrings, and I felt it is a story that needs to be told. And so I agreed to do the film.
14: The film tells the story of Radha and Sita, two women married to two brothers, all living together in a small flat in central Delhi with their elderly mother-in-law. Both trapped in unhappy marriages, the two women start to fall in love with each other. But their relationship is threatened when a servant finds out about it and tells their husbands. Shabana Azmi played Radha, the older and quieter of the two, and quickly became fond of the character.
13: I loved her. I really loved Radha, she is a person who's played by all the rules and has got nothing in return, and so finally decides to break away. And yet when the breeze of change starts touching her skin, you can actually see that change occur in a way which is very quiet and feminine. I think a lot of times when we're making feminist cinema, then we also tend to make the characters extremely strident. She never becomes strident at any point, and yet she is able to make her point. I found her really, really very, very attractive.
14: At the time the film was made, homosexuality was illegal in India and also strongly socially taboo.
13: We were actually shooting in a very crowded area in Delhi. And I think if word had gone out that this is the film we were making, it could have got us into trouble. So I think it helped greatly that it was made in this very sort of intimate, quiet kind of way where people didn't get to know. And we were out and done before people realized what was happening.
14: Fire's depiction of a lesbian relationship is far from graphic, but filming it was still a delicate process.
13: The sensitive scenes, we were careful to see that there was really no crew there at all, except the director of photography and a couple of people who were required to be on set. And I remember that when we first went into rehearsal, we sort of did everything, but we were shy from kissing each other. And Deepa said, just stop that nonsense, will you? You're two professionals, and do it like professionals do. And she took away all the sort of mystique from it and said, it's your business and you go about doing it.
14: Director Deepa Mehta was insistent that the film was about more than a scandalous romance.
13: Fire is not just a lesbian movie. Fire is a film about the oppression within the joint system of marriages in India in middle-class homes. In fact, she was really irritated with it in the beginning because, I mean, she said, everybody's only talking about that, but what I'm saying is much deeper than that. But in fact, what the film did is it provided a lever to lots of women who were in gay relationships and who were completely marginalized by society. They found a voice and they found the courage to go out and actually talk about it.
14: The film premiered at the Toronto International Film Festival in September of 1996 and went on to win more than a dozen awards on the film festival circuit, although reviews tended towards the polite. But when it went on general release in India 2 years later, the intimate arthouse drama became the focus of a public scandal.
13: For 3 weeks, it ran to houseful shows, and the reactions were as I had imagined. Some people were outraged, some were deeply moved, some were completely shocked. But what it did is it started a process of questioning, and so people started talking about the issue, which is the only thing I believe films can do. Till suddenly a right-wing party, which is the Shiv Sena, decided that there is mileage to be made here, and so went on a rampage and said that this is against Hinduism, it's against India's culture, this is a terrible film, and they started tearing the cinema posters, and they went into the theatres, and they damaged chairs, and they did many disruptions.
14: Shiv Sena, the group behind the attacks, are a right-wing Hindu nationalist organisation. They're famous for their violent defence of what they see as true Indian values.
13: I got lots of phone calls, which I don't know whether they were authentic or not, but they were claiming to be people from the Shiv Sena, and they were claiming they were speaking on behalf of people who had been very outraged by the film, and they hurled all kinds of abuses on me, and I think we did get police protection for a bit. And then after a while, I just got really bored with the police protection. I said, please let it be. I want to have my own freedom.
14: Screenings of Fire were disrupted all over India by protesters with sticks and weapons. After weeks of controversy, including a debate in Parliament, the film was withdrawn from cinemas and sent back to the Film Certification Board for reassessment.
13: I found it very heartwarming that people came out in spontaneous protest. Women and human rights groups and NGOs, audiences, saying that an extra constitutional authority is not going to tell us what we can watch and what we cannot watch, and we want the film back in the theatres. Now, I must give it to the Board of Film Certification in India that the film went back to them and they recertified it without any cuts. And so the film was re-released. And that really was a victory of sorts for all of us.
15: Did it have an impact on your career?
13: I do feel that, yes, that there was a huge attempt made by gay groups to sort of become their champion, which was what I didn't necessarily want to be. So I think that was a bit of a struggle. But coming back to whether it impacted my career in a negative way, no, I wouldn't say that. Firstly, because I got international awards for my performance. And I think that when people who see the film, they feel that it's something that made Indian society go a step forward. I think that's what happened with Fire.
4: Lucy Burns, speaking with Shabana Azmi. We end this special in the Netherlands with a historic and collective wedding. On the 1st of April 2001, the Netherlands became the first country in the world to legalise gay marriage. Four couples were chosen to take part in a collective wedding at midnight, which was broadcast on TV. Dan Hardoon spoke with Helena Fasser and Anne-Marie Thus about the wedding they thought they'd never have.
16: We arrived at City Hall and it was really difficult to go to all those people. It was almost impossible to get out of the car, especially with the dress and the veil, etc.
17: Anne-Marie and Helena met on a blind date in Amsterdam in 1998.
16: We were both very reluctant, I think, to go on that blind date. Well, after some pushing of the friends, we decided to go ahead with it. And I think, well, immediately I was struck by Anne-Marie's eyes.
18: I like that she was quite forthcoming and that she, yeah, just a person who she is.
17: So what was it like to live openly as a gay couple in those days?
18: It was quite easy for us.
16: Especially since we were living in Amsterdam, which was very open-minded at the time. We had just had gay games in Amsterdam.
19: A city that's gone pink, swamped with 250,000 gays and lesbians from all over the world. Amsterdam is hosting the gay games, the gay answer to the Olympics.
16: It was a huge culture change overall in the city.
17: Did you hope to get married one day?
16: It simply wasn't an option. It hadn't been an option for many ages. So, yeah, it was something that you knew was probably not going to happen.
17: Gay rights groups in the Netherlands had campaigned for the right to marry since the mid-1980s. In January 1998, the government introduced registered partnerships, an alternative to marriage that recognised same-sex couples in the eyes of the law. But these lacked certain legal rights, including the ability to adopt children.
16: When the civil partnership was granted, I still remember the moment I heard that on the news, and I was actually very disappointed because by then I thought we will never get anything more. It's not that I think that everybody should be married or that you can only be happy in a marital status or whatever, but being able to make a choice like every other citizen, that was very important to me, to have legal full rights, equal rights, just as everybody else.
17: In 1997, a special commission had concluded that marriage should be extended to same-sex couples. A newspaper poll showed that 62% of Dutch people supported the move. On the 12th of September 2000, the Dutch parliament voted by a significant margin to legalise gay marriage. A gay newspaper that had campaigned for the law change decided to organise a collective wedding at midnight when the law came into effect.
18: We saw an editorial in the newspaper.
17: Here's Anne-Marie.
18: And that was looking for people living in Amsterdam, having a registered partnership and willing to marry. So we were just talking about it. Oh, that would be nice. I mailed them and didn't hear from them from, I think, months.
16: Mm-hmm.
18: And then at some point we had a phone call like, would it be possible for you to come to a hotel and meet and talk about it? We went there and there were only male couples.
16: We thought there would be, let's say, 20, 30 lesbian couples at least, and we would be somebody at row six. We weren't that young, not that photogenetic. At least speak for myself, not for my wife. Yeah, it was quite a surprise that we were the only female couple, which also made us decide almost instantly that we were going to go ahead with it because we didn't want that only male couples would be the first, of course.
17: Anne-Marie and Helena were only told a few weeks before their wedding that they'd been chosen as one of the first four couples to tie the knot in a ceremony that would be televised for the world to see. It was hardly enough time to find the right wedding dress, let alone organise a whole wedding.
16: The dresses also had to match in a certain way, and it was until then that I learned that you have 100 types of white and that not every fabric matches with another fabric. So, yeah, it was quite a challenge.
17: And were you a bit self-conscious about getting married in front of an audience of so many people?
16: Yeah, it was something we never expected. I thought there would be a local newspaper and a photographer, and that would be it. I would have known on beforehand that the whole world would be watching, I would never have dared to go along with it. I remember the first interview we had.
18: It was with the BBC.
16: Yeah, BBC World Service. I was working in the office and Anne-Marie called me and said, yeah, is it possible to come home a little bit earlier because we have an interview with BBC World Service? And I thought, well, what a joke. It's not serious at all. And then to my surprise, it was very serious. And that's actually how it all started. An invasion of journalists, photographers, film crews, etc.
17: And some of these journalists behaved rather strangely.
18: There was a journalist coming in from Chile, and we lived in a former house. And he was looking around like a helicopter because he thought, being a lesbian couple, that we had pictures of naked females all over our house. We didn't. So he was surprised. And we had something like, look, we're just average people.
17: Just before midnight on the 1st of April 2001, four wedding cars pulled up outside Amsterdam City Hall amidst crowds of journalists, friends and well-wishers. Clutching bouquets, Anne-Marie and Helena walked into the main chamber where they were met by the city's mayor, Job Cohen, who would perform the ceremony. Anne-Marie wore a yellow gold dress with roses in her hair, while Helena was in a white wedding dress and veil.
18: She was beautiful and is beautiful, of course. We are not that tall, so we had a lot of dress and we met some drag queens who were so sweet. That helped us with the dresses, because we don't know those dresses in normal life. The moment that Major Cohen married us, I didn't register that there were so many people around us. It was just our moment.
16: It's just what Anne-Marie said. I just remember her and bowing our heads together, and I can't remember the press. It's only after the marriage was there and they started yelling, kiss, kiss, kiss again. And I thought, what a nuisance, we're just getting married.
17: The morning after the wedding, several international newspapers splashed photos of the happy couples on their front pages. But the reaction wasn't completely positive. A handful of demonstrators in the Netherlands protested against what they called an unnatural union. And a month after their wedding came news from Egypt that 52 men had been arrested aboard a floating gay nightclub.
18: That made clear for us that this wasn't the end of it, that we had to perhaps be a spokesperson or whatever people need us to be, because we're in a luxury position, we're in a free country, we're protected by the government, but a lot of people aren't.
17: So was married life what Anne-Marie and Helen expected?
16: It didn't change our daily life, but it made it easier. For example, if I would mention Anne-Marie in some way, it was quite easy to say, well, I discussed it with my wife, or my wife will deal with it, or whatever.
17: Is my wife will deal with it something that you like to say, Helena?
16: Yeah, I heard myself saying it now, but sometimes, yes, I must admit, I do.
4: Dan Hardoon, speaking with Helena Fasser and Anne-Marie Thus. That brings us to the end of this special edition of Witness History from the BBC World Service. 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
9: 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I'm Luke Green. The BBC NewsHour is next at 4, and at 5 it's All Things Considered. We'll get the latest on the results coming in from the mayoral primary in Los Angeles and who may emerge to face Karen Bass in November. And what to look for at the Tony Awards this year, happening tomorrow at Radio City Music Hall. That's on All Things Considered at 5 today. It is a hot one out there. Before showers and possibly a thunderstorm tonight, some of the storms could be severe, so you'll want to use caution depending on the amount of rainfall we get. It's WNYC at 4 o'clock.
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10: Welcome to NewsHour from the BBC World Service. I'm Rebecca Kesby. Today, as Ukraine targets Russia's second city, St. Petersburg, with hundreds of drones, a senior Ukrainian drone commander tells us infiltrating Russian airspace was surprisingly easy.
20: We fly in Russia like it's our own territory. Almost no resistance, not hard to reach a target.
10: Also, have Arab nations in the Gulf been left in an impossible position by Washington's war on Tehran?
21: Things look very mercurial when it comes to the American diplomacy or the American strategy in the region. They haven't listened to us. Tel Aviv is more listened to in the Oval Office than the Arab allies.
10: Plus, migrants in South Africa under pressure to leave the country after a surge in xenophobic attacks, and why food festivals are getting political in France. First, the news.
22: BBC News with Govinda Gill. A Ukrainian drone commander involved in the latest attacks on St. Petersburg and its surrounding region said there was almost no Russian resistance. Yevhen Kara said it had been easy to hit the Russian targets. Ukraine fired hundreds of drones on the final day of the prestigious International Economic Forum hosted each year by Russia's second city. Vitaly Shevchenko has more from Kyiv.
23: The Ukrainians are saying that they hit a weapons storage facility, a navy base, and an oil depot outside St. Petersburg. The governor of Leningrad region said that hundreds of people were evacuated from outside a military facility which caught fire. So a pretty big incident in St. Petersburg.
22: The US Defense Secretary has called on European countries to resist what he called an invasion by foreign migrants. Pete Hegseth was speaking at an event marking the 82nd anniversary of the D-Day landings in Normandy, when Allied forces stormed French beaches to begin the liberation of France from Nazi occupation.
24: Sadly, today, different European beaches are stormed by different dangerous ideologies. Beaches in Spain, in Italy, in Greece, Bulgaria. Boats and men arrive. When will European capitals do something about that invasion?
22: Security has been stepped up at Ebola treatment centres in eastern Congo, with extra UN peacekeepers and local police deployed. Medical staff have faced growing hostility with reports of attacks on facilities. Richard Kogoe reports.
25: The move follows threats against health workers in a region where distrust and misinformation about Ebola remain widespread. Security has been reinforced in Rompara and Mugumbalu in Ituri province after incidents targeting treatment centers and medical staff. Troops will also guard smaller clinics receiving patients and supervise imperial teams. Alongside the security push, the government and aid partners are running outreach campaigns to counter false information and build public trust in communities where cultural beliefs have shaped views on illness and death. The WHO says nearly 500 cases are confirmed, including 82 deaths in the outbreak across Central Africa.
22: Reports from Ethiopia say a drone strike hit the northern Tigray region, raising fears of renewed conflict. The Tigray People's Liberation Front says the strike targeted its forces near the Eritrean border on Friday. The groups accuse the federal government of escalating tensions. There's been no immediate response from Addis Ababa. A 2022 peace deal to end a two-year war, which killed more than 500,000 peoples, never been fully implemented. BBC News.
9: And from WNYC in New York, I'm Luke Green, 85 degrees but feeling hotter at 404. New York lawmakers passed a bill yesterday that would make it illegal to shackle pregnant people in police custody during labor and delivery. Previous versions of the measure stalled in the legislature, but the issue got new attention after a woman in NYPD custody gave birth inside a Brooklyn courtroom last month. Assemblymember Linda Rosenthal sponsored the legislation.
26: I think it's just the humane thing to do, and treating women with dignity that they deserve, regardless of whether they're in police custody or in prison.
9: The bill extends protections for incarcerated women to include women in police holding areas, courtrooms, and hospitals. It now goes to Governor Hochul's desk. Her office didn't immediately say whether she plans to sign the bill. New York City lawmakers are calling on local hospitals to resist federal subpoenas seeking information about transgender patients. Multiple parents of trans children tell WNYC they received calls from Mount Sinai this week about their medical records. They say they were told by hospital representatives that their documents would be shared with the federal government in response to a subpoena. Councilmember Tiffany Caban is a Democrat representing Queens.
0: We need our hospitals and our institutions to meet the moment with courage and not compliance. We need them to resist and fight back.
9: The City Council's LGBTQIA caucus issued a statement condemning Mount Sinai. Congressman Jerry Nadler and other lawmakers have also spoken out. Neither Mount Sinai nor the Justice Department responded to requests for comment. It is very hot today. Temperatures peaking in the high 80s, but it feels certainly hotter. Showers and thunderstorms are possible tonight, and there's a chance the storms could be severe. There's a potential for flooding, and those in basement apartments are being asked to have go bags at the ready. It's WNYC at 4:06.
1: Hello and welcome to NewsHour live from the BBC World Service in London. I'm Rebecca Kesby. Russia's second city, St. Petersburg, has come under attack from hundreds of Ukrainian drones just as the city was hosting the final day of Russia's annual economic forum. Local people were advised to stay indoors for the first time since the war in Ukraine began in February 2022. Ukrainian President Volodymyr Zelensky said his forces were targeting the Russian Navy as well as an oil installation in the region. Local Russian officials, though, said the attacks had caused only insignificant damage, but some civilians had been evacuated. In fact, there were a number of other drone strikes across the country, including in the capital, Moscow. Russia's defense ministry said its anti-aircraft unit shot down 339 Ukrainian drones over a 13-hour period. Well, long-range Ukrainian drone attacks inside Russia have increased in recent months. And our correspondent Vitaly Shevchenko, who's in Kiev, has managed to speak to a senior drone commander involved in those attacks on St. Petersburg today. He sent this report.
2: Yevhen Karas, commander of the 413th Regiment of Ukraine's unmanned systems forces, told me that Russian air defenses had been struggling to intercept his drones.
20: Operations in St. Petersburg and operations in occupied Crimea. And in both directions, north and south, we fly in Russia like it's our own territory. Almost no resistance, not hard to reach a target. It seems very bright prediction for future. What we can do in occupied or Russian territory to press Putin to stop a war.
2: The Ukrainian military say they hit weapons stores, a naval base and an oil depot outside St. Petersburg. President Zelensky called the attack a just response to Russia's aggression. The authorities in St. Petersburg say hundreds of local residents were evacuated from an area near a military facility which had caught fire. According to them, 144 Ukrainian drones were shot down near St. Petersburg and hundreds more across the country. The attacks come a day after Vladimir Putin rejected Volodymyr Zelensky's offer of peace talks and a ceasefire. Russian drone attacks have continued in Ukraine as well. They killed at least two people and injured 11 others in the southeastern city of Zaporizhia. In occupied parts of Ukraine, movement on two key roads linking them to Russia has been restricted because of Ukrainian drone strikes targeting Russian logistics. The Moscow-installed authorities in occupied Luhansk region banned bus and coach services on the two motorways leading to Mariupol and Crimea for security reasons. Earlier this week, the Russian authorities said a number of civilians were killed in Ukrainian strikes on a bus and a commuter train in occupied territories.
1: That's Vitaly Shevchenko in Kiev. Well, a short time ago, I spoke to the former UK ambassador to Moscow, Sir Tony Brenton. He was in post between 2004 and 2008. And I asked him whether these long-range Ukrainian drone attacks inside Russia had changed the dynamics of the war.
3: Well, the Ukrainians have done very well. I mean, they've found a weak spot in the way Russia is looking after itself. I think it's fair to say, I mean, I didn't look closely at the numbers for today's attack, but something like 600 drones were launched and something like 500 were shot down. So it's not an easy push, but nevertheless, a lot of Ukrainian drones are getting through. And from the Ukrainian point of view, that's very good news because it's bringing the war home to Russia that ordinary Russians are suddenly part of what's going on in a way that they haven't really been up until now. And my impression is that in Kyiv, in Ukraine, morale at the moment is pretty high. They think the war is going in their direction. There was Zelensky's letter the day before yesterday to Putin, which is a wonderfully undiplomatic document, which Putin subsequently described really quite accurately as rude, telling Putin how old he is, telling Putin how tired he is, telling Putin about how well Ukraine is doing on the battlefronts, and saying, come on, Putin, you need to talk to us. So there's a definite feeling of a change of mode, at least from the Ukrainian point of view. To some extent, that is also felt in Russia. There have been odd newspaper articles which have appeared and then mysteriously disappeared, suggesting that we should be talking harder to the Ukrainians about ending this war.
6: How would you gauge the Russian morale and also the popularity of President Putin?
3: I mean, it is possible to exaggerate how much of an impact this has made on Putin's standing and popularity. Yes, there's this discussion, this sort of discussion now going on among the sort of Russians you might talk to, middle class, living in the big cities, that we really need to do something to end this war. But among the vast majority of Russians, Putin remains the man around whom their patriotic mission, which is to win the war, is built. So yes, his confidence in him has diminished, but he's now down to 70%. He's still very, very central to most Russians' view of what their country is about.
6: There's been reports of threats to President Putin's security recently. And again, how far is that sort of Ukrainian propaganda and how far is that actually a reality for President Putin?
3: I've been through the security, which leads you into Putin. It is very, very strong. He is really quite paranoid about his own safety. So I think the real threat to Putin's security is very limited. Nevertheless, Ukrainians obviously want to talk it up, want to talk up the very small fall in his popularity, which has actually taken place. Mm. And I guess the hope is that elite Russians will read the letter, will see what's going on. The hope is that they will begin to ask themselves, is this president really sustainable for the long term?
6: This war's been going for 4 years. How long can Putin keep going when he's not winning it?
3: Hang on, I didn't say he wasn't winning it. He won't concede he's not winning it. I will say that he's under pressure. Yes, he's under manpower pressure, though actually Ukraine is under much more manpower pressure than Russia is. I think still he will hang firm. And the line he's already sold to his populace is that this is an existential war for Russia, that the West wants to destroy Mother Russia. So we have to win. And I think that message still carries a lot of weight with the ordinary Russian.
6: Returning to where we began and these attacks in St. Petersburg on the final day of this prestigious International Economic Forum hosted each year by Russia. St. Petersburg is, of course, President Putin's hometown. You know him, you've been studying him for years. How will he have taken these attacks at this showcase event?
3: Oh, he'll be feeling quite angry, and that kind of came out in the interview he gave yesterday in St. Petersburg, where he describes Zelensky's letter as rude. He asks himself publicly, what is the purpose of this? Does he really want the talks which he's calling for in the letter? He must have been anticipating that I would say no, which I now do. This has simply intensified our Russian determination to bring this war to a victory. Putin, I know him, as you say, he is not an easy man to persuade to change his mind. But in the course of this war, he has agreed to a couple of major retreats, the original attack on Kyiv and the subsequently dealing with a big Ukrainian offensive. And he's not stupid either. He's certainly not stupid. He fully understands what's going on. The hope has to be that he appreciates that this pressure is real, and he has to find a way of accommodating it and maybe move towards the peace table. And if that pressure works, that will be a very good thing for all of us.
6: Former British ambassador to Russia, Sir Tony Brenton. To South Africa next, and another group of foreign migrants have been evacuated from the country today. It follows a surge in recent attacks on immigrants. For the details, I spoke to the BBC's Nomsa Maseko in Johannesburg.
7: There has been an intensified drive in terms of anti-illegal immigration protests that have been taking place. It started late last year, around October. There have been protests at least once a month, but those protests have now intensified almost every day. There was a protest even today in the east of Johannesburg in Daveyton, where thousands of South Africans have gathered to, I suppose, put their message across about how they feel about undocumented or irregular migration. There's not even an actual number. I don't think the government even knows how many. And also, because South Africa has local government elections in November this year, and whenever it's an election year, you see an intensity of these anti-foreign or anti-illegal migrant protests. It first started out as just politicians pitting citizens against each other, but in poor townships where the poverty, the anger and the frustration of South Africans not having jobs and blaming foreigners for being behind the high levels of crime in the country, that's quite palpable on the ground. And also the fears of this 30th June deadline.
8: Remind us people what are quite that's scared. About, the deadline?
7: The protest organizers, the likes of Operation Dudula, March and March and others, have said that all undocumented migrants need to leave South Africa by the 30th of June. And that is seen as a threat against those who have not left the country, even those who are documented. I've seen in the last couple of weeks businesses, which I know belong to African migrants, have been closed down for their own safety and security. So there is a fear, and it's quite justified, because if you look at the violence in the past, 2008, 62 people were killed. 2009, there were also more. 2015, 2019.
8: Yeah.
7: And this is now 2026, and it's getting much bigger.
8: And you mentioned that a lot of the tensions from the local population has come from economic worries. Is the government addressing that at all? Are they trying to boost the economy in other ways?
7: I think that the government has been reactive in a lot of ways, but these protests are kind of forcing the government's hand into actually doing what they have been promising to do, to ensure that, because of the country's constitution, the labor laws that say that small-scale farming or a laundromat or a car wash, those businesses are only supposed to be done by South Africans. But the lines have been blurred, and that is why South Africans are feeling that they have been ignored by their government for far too long. They see that in other countries there are no protests, but undocumented foreigners or anyone who has overstayed their welcome gets deported. South Africa is the only country where actual protests have taken place, and unfortunately they have been deadly in the past.
8: And is part of the tension the fact that some of these migrant workers may accept lower wages than the local
7: Absolutely.
8: Population?
7: South Africa has a minimum wage policy, but we have seen where undocumented migrants are taking up those low-paying jobs, and they end up being exploited. You know, those delivery courier trucks or motorbikes.
8: Mm.
7: Only migrants are taking up those jobs because
8: right.
7: they're just not being paid as much as they should.
8: And so there's a question there then for some South African business owners and companies that are exploiting and using the migrant labor force in that
7: Absolutely.
8: Way.
7: In fact, just was it yesterday or the day before, there was a raid at a company by the labor department. There has been a drive to actually hold employers also accountable. But you never know with these cases, because the wheels of justice will just take forever.
8: Mm.
7: And that is why there's just so much tension and there's so much unhappiness that is taking place.
8: That's the BBC's Nomsa Maseko there in Johannesburg speaking to us a short time ago.
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9: It's WNYC. I'm Luke Green. Mayor Mamdani's new Charter Commission is hosting a series of public meetings to gather input on making government more efficient. Mamdani launched the commission in a bureaucratic move that forestalls what some are calling a zombie commission created by former Mayor Eric Adams just before he left office. The commissions have the power to alter the city's constitution through ballot questions. Meetings will be held this month from 5 to 8 p.m. in each borough starting Tuesday in Manhattan. Members of the public are encouraged to show up and voice their ideas on streamlining city bureaucracy. A full schedule of hearings can be found at nyc.gov/charter. Back now to the BBC NewsHour here on WNYC at 4:20.
8: This is Rebecca Kesby with NewsHour live from the BBC. Next to a very distressing incident that happened yesterday on Friday. This is in Hebron in the occupied West

0: in the car, and I've been to the place where it happened and spoken to some local residents there and kind of got a feel. What happened is that this family was driving back to where they live. What we've heard from the father and the grandmother, the father Fahed, of the seven-month-old baby Sam, is that they noticed several Israeli soldiers, and Fahed says that he stopped the car. He says in one interview that he raised his hands. This is 7:30, so it's still light in Hebron at that time. So he says there was no problem with the visibility. He says the soldiers were about 10 meters away when one of them opened fire, and that one shot went through the windshield of a car. It hit him in his arm. It hit the baby Sam in his head, and it also hit his wife in her face. He, Fahed, was very lightly injured. He was actually at the funeral of Sam earlier today. He was carrying his body in a shroud wrapped in a Palestinian flag to the cemetery in Hebron. His wife is still being treated in hospital, but is in a stable condition from what I hear. Sam, though, died of the wound when he was taken to hospital. We spoke to a local shopkeeper on the corner. I mean, essentially, what we understand from him is that around four soldiers were coming out of a side road to the main road, just opposite where the car was, that he heard two shots, which seems to align with what the family has said as well. I mean, obviously, they were less clear about this.
1: A really distressing story, Seb. I mean, we've obviously been in touch with the Israel Defense Forces asking for an interview. They declined that. But they did send us this statement. On Friday, during operational activity in the area of Hebron, IDF soldiers perceived a vehicle accelerating towards them. An IDF soldier responded with single shots towards the vehicle. As a result, three Palestinians were injured and evacuated for medical treatment. An initial inquiry found that those injured were uninvolved civilians. The incident is under review and the findings will be submitted for review by the relevant authorities. It then goes on to say the IDF expresses deep sorrow for any harm caused to uninvolved individuals. That statement from the IDF. Your response to that, Sebastian, and what has local Palestinian reaction been to this?
0: The IDF talking about a perceived threat is what we have heard many times before in incidents in the occupied West Bank, in Gaza and elsewhere. The dispute really is about what threat that could be. And as far as the family was concerned, they believe that it was clear that they were not posing a threat. I think it's also worth noting, for what it's worth, that that is unusually strong, even empathetic language from the IDF. And that phrase, uninvolved civilians, also makes clear that the army recognizes, acknowledges that this was a mistake, as is normal, saying that it's under review, but we do not know that any of the soldiers who have been involved, the soldier who fired the shot, what has happened to them in terms of any disciplinary action. From local residents, they talk about a more aggressive stance from the army in this area. This is an area that is very prone to violence. Where the car was heading, there is an Israeli military checkpoint. That checkpoint is there because on the other side, there is an area where both Palestinians and Israeli settlers live side by side. And there are regularly outbreaks of violence, and local Palestinian residents certainly were telling us that it is an aggressive sense that they get from the settlers and also to some extent from the soldiers.
1: The BBC's Sebastian Usher. Brian Jackson is something of an American musical icon, a composer, singer, flautist, keyboardist and music producer. He's collaborated with some of the biggest names in the industry, from Stevie Wonder to Roy Ayers. He's also credited with influencing hip-hop and soul, but it all began back in the 1970s and his writing partnership with Gil Scott-Heron. And the BBC's Pandita Lorenz has been asking him about how that relationship first came about.
2: I think we had both been heavily influenced by the civil rights movement and by the Black Power movement, as well as having read books that kind of foretold the future, like 1984. In our minds, we saw that the imminence of the loss of personal freedoms and

the writing and the beginnings of the writing of revisionist history. And it seemed that many of the things that we had been fighting for, that our ancestors had been fighting for, were in danger of being compromised, and that we wanted to sound the warning bell and gather up people who were of like mind.

0: And music was the way that you felt you could gather people together around these causes. What was it like working together with Gil Scott-Heron? How did the creative process allow that to happen?
1: It flowed very naturally. The first song we wrote together took less than 15 minutes. And the process was pretty seamless. I think we both got each other on an intellectual and a creative level. So we just went right to it. We knew that the best way to get these messages out there was music. I was trained as a pianist, and sometime along my journey, I wanted to play saxophone. So I picked up a saxophone, a very cheap one with a very cheap neck strap that severed a nerve in my shoulder, and I was unable to raise my arm anymore. So the doctor told me to put the saxophone down, but I wanted to maintain the fingering, so I picked up a flute. And, you know, I kind of became pretty good at it. You know, so you can hear me on songs like Angel Dust and The Bottle.

0: And the many of the issues that you and Gil Scott-Heron wrote about, so racial inequality, poverty, political disillusionment, they're still concerns today across the globe. Do you still believe that music has the power to change society, to make a difference?
1: I think that probably music might be one of the greatest factors in being able to bring people together and to unite people. I've seen it for myself many times. If you look through history, you know, music has been used to unite people of like mind. I can give you a perfect example. The slave calls, you know, during the days of captivity was used to unite people, to create plans for revolution and for insurrection. So, you know, music has always kind of served that function, particularly for African Americans.
2: That's Brian Jackson speaking to the BBC's Pandita Lorenz.
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2: Still to come, after Iran's latest drone and ballistic missile attacks on Kuwait and Bahrain, we'll hear from a former Kuwaiti information minister who tells us President Trump is listening to Israel rather than his Arab allies. Also, we'll hear about a new opera inspired by the war in Ukraine and why food festivals in France this summer are dividing opinion. First, though, the latest world news. BBC News with Govinda Gill. A Ukrainian drone commander involved in the latest attacks on St. Petersburg and its surrounding region says there was almost no Russian resistance. The Russian Defense Ministry said it intercepted 380 drones over western and southern Russia. The US Defense Secretary has urged European countries to resist what he called an invasion of foreign migrants. Pete Hegseth was speaking at commemorations of the D-Day landings in Normandy. Security has been stepped up at Ebola treatment centers in eastern Congo, with extra UN peacekeepers and local police deploying in the town of Bunia. Medical staff have reported increasing attacks on facilities. A drone attack has hit a market in central Sudan, killing 11 civilians in Abu Zaima in North Kordofan State, which is controlled by RSF paramilitaries. Similar drone attacks hit nearby villages. Police in Mozambique are investigating the murder of a Catholic bishop who'd recently been appointed by Pope Leo. Bishop Osorio Sitora Afonso was shot dead at his home on Saturday in the central town of Kalimana. Iran has accused the United States of discriminatory treatment and violating its obligations as a World Cup host for refusing visas to some of its football team's delegation. Iran's ambassador to Mexico says the Iranian squad, which will be based there, has been notified it will have to cross into the US on match day and leave the same day. The Israeli military says it's launched 150 strikes on southern Lebanon over the past 48 hours, targeting what it said were sites connected to Hezbollah. In tennis, Mira Andreeva has won the women's French Open final with a comprehensive straight sets victory over Poland's Maja Kowalska. BBC News. Welcome back to NewsHour. Now, wherever we live in the world, most of us do rely on fast food sometimes, whether we buy it or make it. Many of us are always in a rush when it comes to food. Now across Africa, a new idea is taking root. Slow food, locally grown ingredients, cooked from scratch and leisurely enjoyed with no distractions. 3,500 slow food gardens have been set up across the continent. 350 of them are in Malawi. And Marie Segula has been finding out more about them, starting with a visit to one school at lunchtime.
5: I'm here to meet Victoria Chatambalala, who teaches both biology and agriculture. She has made it her mission to teach her students about slow food.
6: As you can see here, we have examples of the local plants.
5: Around 15 students are sitting in rows of desks. In front of them is a table loaded with local crops. A year ago, her school joined the Slow Food Gardens in Africa scheme. The Malawi branch provided them with seeds, equipment, and advice on how to create their own sustainable garden. Victoria takes me outside to show me the results.
6: I'm standing right in the middle of this beautiful garden with about 20 beds with assorted vegetables.
5: 60 students volunteer to look after the garden. The students say they are growing traditional crops because these have evolved to survive in the region and so need less water than other vegetables.
7: We grow sweet potatoes, cassava, pumpkins, and also mustard.
6: In most communities here in Malawi, most people like growing exotic plants. They contain a lot of chemicals. You talk of pesticides harming the bodies of many people. So here they have taken the skill of growing local plants, which is something that slow food is encouraging.
5: Their produce is used in school lunches, and lots of the children say they have been inspired to start a garden at home. It seems the project has been very successful in inspiring the next generation.
6: Do we have anyone among us that would like to be a farmer?
8: Yes.
6: 20 farmers?
8: Yes.
5: Slow Food has also started up something called an earth market right on my doorstep in Blantyre in southern Malawi. It's actually a store in the middle of the main market. On the morning I visit, it is being run by Steve Banda, who shows me around.
9: Everything you see here is the local variety. We have customers here from lodges and big restaurants that give us orders to supply local vegetables. Before this, we could only farm for consumption with no profit at all. Now we're able to realize profits.
5: The store is shared by 5 rotating communities and sells produce from around 100 farmers over the year.
2: That's Marie Segula there reporting on slow food, the idea taking off across Africa. You're with NewsHour live from the BBC. I'm Rebecca Kesby. Next to the Gulf, where today both Bahrain and Kuwait came under attack again from drones and ballistic missiles fired from Iran. Sirens were activated across Bahrain. The government urged the public to remain calm, but did tell civilians to take shelter from what the foreign ministry described as Iran's blatant aggression. Interceptors and the US military shot down most of the ballistic missiles fired from Iran. But shortly before these latest strikes began, President Trump indicated that he remains upbeat about the chances of coming up with a deal with the Iranians. This is him speaking in Wisconsin on Friday evening.
10: We're at a point, we're going to come out of Iran very quickly, and it's going to be very strong one way or the other, whether it's a piece of paper or the very tough way. OK, the very tough way is maybe the easier way.
2: President Trump on Friday, but since he made those comments, the attacks on Kuwait and Bahrain have continued. Kuwaiti officials describing the attacks today as a flagrant violation of sovereignty and a dangerous escalation. Earlier this week, of course, Iran attacked the international airport in Kuwait, killing one person, injuring a further 60 or so. Earlier, I spoke to Saad Bentifla Al-Ajmi. He's the former information minister of Kuwait, and I asked him about the latest latest situation. Just a quick heads up, he does refer to the GCC, which is the Gulf Cooperation Council, the political and economic union of six Arab nations in the Persian Gulf.
11: It's not a surprise if this aggression continues by the Iranians for a number of reasons. We think that they are actually frustrated with the negotiations stalled and not moving forward. And secondly, they are under a lot of pressure because of the financial situation, as they are deprived of daily income of roughly $500 million. There's also a Kuwaiti-specific reason. You know, they are trying to extort Kuwait to release four high-ranking officers from the Revolutionary Guards who were apprehended by the Kuwaiti Coast Guards 3 weeks ago for entering into the Kuwaiti territorial waters with plans to commit terrorist acts. Kuwait refuses and is putting them on trial and not releasing them.
2: You mentioned those foiled attacks recently. Kuwaiti officials have got a number of people under arrest for. I mean, there is a suspicion that a number of Kuwaiti citizens may have also been part of those plots, possibly on behalf of Hezbollah or Iran itself. What can you tell us about that and how much of a concern it would be if Kuwaitis are involved?
11: Well, there were cells discovered in five of the six GCC countries, in Kuwait, Bahrain, Qatar, UAE, and Saudi Arabia. And those cells were actually made and created and recruited by Hezbollah and by the Revolutionary Guards inside the GCC countries so as to commit terrorist acts or to activate those sleeping cells when need be. Those were apprehended, they were caught, and they are put on trials. And Iran is asking for their unconditional release, and that is not going to happen at all.
2: I mean, Iran does see Kuwait as a legitimate target, mainly because it hosts so many US bases and personnel on its soil. I think it's got the most numbers of US ground forces in the whole Gulf, around 13,000 or so. And I suppose the suspicion from Iran is that if there was to be any US invasion of Iran, it would largely come from Kuwait. So is your country compromised then because of the initial strikes on Iran by Washington?
11: Kuwait, along with all GCC countries, have refused this war and refused to be part of this war, and have also refused to allow the United States of America to use the bases to attack Iran. Now, the Iranians are targeting Kuwait for different reasons. They haven't only attacked Kuwait. They've attacked Iraq, Jordan, Kuwait, Bahrain, Qatar. Eight countries actually were attacked by the Iranians, and they were unprovoked attacks.
2: It still leaves Kuwait in a really difficult position, doesn't it? And does your country see the USA as a protector still, as it has been since 91? Or actually, is it a threat, a liability to the security of Kuwait?
11: The Kuwaiti Air Forces have shown marvelous proficiency in intercepting 95+, you know, percent of the drones and the ballistic missiles the Iranians have been barraging against our country.
2: Has that care of Kuwait's diplomacy been totally compromised by the current US administration? It's made it more complicated, hasn't it?
11: Well, actually, and I'm quoting actually an American friend of mine who said that you are nice guys in a bad neighborhood. And that is actually the truth, because of the Iran-Iraq aggression against Kuwait back in 1990. And nowadays, as we speak, the Iranian aggression against Kuwait. Now, is the United States a reliable ally at this time? We don't know, actually, because we haven't tested them. We haven't asked for the help to come and help us, because we think that we can defend ourselves so far. Now, I don't think that I will be revealing a secret by saying that things look very mercurial, you know, when it comes to the American diplomacy or the American strategy in the region. They haven't listened to us. From the very beginning, we said to them, don't start this war. They went against our advice. And I think now they are in this quagmire and trying to get out of it.
2: That's interesting. I mean, it was clear that Kuwait was giving this message before the war started, but since the war has been underway, and particularly maybe in the past few weeks since we've had this sort of little bit of a lull in the fighting, I guess, is the government being heard more clearly in the Oval Office? Would that be your understanding at the moment?
11: Well, there's a sort of an impression that Tel Aviv is more listened to in the Oval Office than the Arab allies of the United States.
0: You say that, you know, you live in a bad neighbourhood, and I suppose, as you say, you know, when this does die down, will the Kuwaiti government still be keen to allow US bases on its territory in the future, or will it be more cautious about allowing the Americans to have such influence over your country or in your country? What is the alternative in terms of protecting Kuwait if you do turn against the United States?
11: Well, that's a very good question, but I don't think that anyone has an answer to, but it depends on the outcome of this confrontation and this conflict.
0: You said that Iran was frustrated with the peace talks at the moment. How is Kuwait feeling about that? Are you optimistic that these talks can reach some kind of conclusion?
11: It's very interesting because the Iranians consider themselves the masters of procrastination and delay and frustrating the other partner or the other party with whom they negotiate. But this time seems that Mr. Trump has actually over-procrastinated them and is winning the waiting game of this negotiation. What we know is that there is a negotiation to arrive at an agreement for further negotiations to arrive at a final agreement. In other words, nothing is really happening at this time.
0: What do you make of the Trumpian style of negotiating during this crisis?
11: That's a very tricky question, actually, but sometimes could be comic, you know, because there is this sort of analysis that Mr. Trump's fluctuating statements are deliberate and that it is to cause confusion against the Iranian side by giving conflicting signs and conflicting statements and a statement after another, a statement withdrawing another statement or refuting it or, you know, just canceling it and saying something else. Some analysts, some observers think that this is a calculated strategy to confuse the Iranians.
0: That's Saad Bentifla Al-Ajmi, their former information minister of Kuwait. Next to France, one of many countries in the grip of so-called culture wars at the moment. The battleground this time, food. Over the past couple of years, there's been a sudden craze for staging mass popular banquets where participants feast on local food and wine and sing along to well-known songs. It sounds like fun, but some on the left argue it promotes the nationalistic ideas of the radical right. Hugh Schofield reports now from one such event on the German border.
12: So we've just arrived outside the Parc des Expositions here in Colmar, where the Alsatian banquet is about to take place, and I am staggered by the number of people who are here. The line goes right way round this huge building. We've been told there are more than 3,000 people waiting to take part in this event. It really is enormous. I'm surprised. Let's go inside.
13: It's like a gathering of people living the good life, working to eat together, drink a bit, have fun, think together, and that's going to be it, you know, and then we head back home.
14: Oh, a lot of music, a lot of dance, and a lot of smile.
15: L'ambiance, les copains, l'alcool et la nourriture.
12: Atmosphere, friends, alcohol, food.
16: And the vibes.
12: And the vibes.
16: Yes.
12: In the space of a few years, these banquets, run by a company called Le Canon Français, have become a spectacular success. The idea, as I heard from founder Pierre-Alexandre Debois, is to tap into the French tradition for the good things. Food, wine, company, chat.
17: What we love the most with my associates is when we see, you know, the lawyer sitting next to the baker, who is sitting next to the butcher. I mean, sometimes we are alone at home, surfing on internet, losing a lot of time, but we don't speak each other anymore. So if we have a huge banquet, it's good because people can be together again.
12: All this fun, but there's a snag. The radical left-wing party LFI now has Le Canon Français in its firing line. It says that these banquets are all white affairs designed to exclude people of different origins, that there's racist chanting, that it all helps promote the hard-right national rally. And when a stake in the company was bought by an ultra-conservative financier called Pierre-Edouard Sterrin, who promotes hard-right ideas on banning abortion and reversing immigration, that, for the hard left, was proof that their accusations were true. Emma Fourreau is an LFI MEP.
16: S'ils étaient de bonne foi,
18: if they were in good faith, they would never have accepted Sterrin as an investor.
19: C'est dommage de toujours politiser les choses et de faire des polémiques.
12: For founder Pierre-Alexandre Dubois, it's all just pre-election point scoring.
20: I bring employment, I create job, I create happiness to the people that are come to my event. So if you are a politician, you need to help me. You cannot attack a private company because you don't like the shareholders, because you don't like the people that are coming inside the party, because you don't like my name. It's not your problem. If you don't like me, do your politics outside my event and leave me alone, please.
12: For what it's worth, we saw absolutely no sign and heard absolutely no word that could have been construed as offensive. Politics was not on people's minds. More than likely, the Colmar banqueteers, provincials, rural types, farmers, do mainly vote on the right, or indeed hard right. But these days, that hardly counts as news.
0: Hugh Schofield there reporting from what sounds like a pretty rowdy, enormous, it's a mass popular banquet taking off across France, but controversial it seems.
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24: 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That's how they feed good. 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
25: It's WNYC. I'm Luke Green. New York State's housing agency says more than 57,000 rent-stabilized apartments were vacant last year. The agency shared the stat in a response to a request from the city's Rent Guidelines Board, but housing experts say it raises more questions than answers. The data is based on a single point-in-time tally. It doesn't say why the apartments were empty, how many were awaiting a new tenant, or how many were being held off the market by landlords. It is baking outside, feeling like 90 degrees right now. Heads up about a chance of showers and a thunderstorm tonight. Some storms could be severe with strong winds and flooding, so use caution tonight. It's WNYC at 4:51.
0: This is Rebecca Kesby with NewsHour live from the BBC in London. And earlier on the programme, we were hearing about the latest in the war between Russia and Ukraine. Now, 4 years after Russia's full-scale invasion of Ukraine, a new opera has been commissioned by the Metropolitan Opera in New York. It premiered this week in Poland. It's inspired by the war, particularly the eastern city of Kherson, one of the worst affected cities in this war. Here's a flavour of the music.

0: Well, it's called Mothers of Kherson, and it tells the story of two mothers who embark on a remarkable journey of more than 3,000 miles behind enemy lines to rescue their daughters, forcibly held by Russian forces in occupied Crimea. Since Russia's invasion in February 2022, tens of thousands of Ukrainian children have been abducted and subjected to forced re-education programs in Russia. Kerry Lynn Wilson is the conductor of this new opera, and she's been speaking to my colleague Krupa Pardy, telling her why she wanted to take part in this project.
1: So we wanted, before anything, to present this to Ukraine, to the Ukrainian public, to tell the story so that they know that when we perform it in Warsaw, when we perform it in the Metropolitan Opera, when it will be broadcast around the world for millions of people, their story will be told. So last night was a concert version of highlights of the opera. And yes, we had many mothers from Kherson who were in the audience. We had teenagers in the audience who had been rescued. We had young children singing in the choir, who I'm sure have colleagues or friends who've been abducted. Very emotional. You can imagine a very, very emotional yes. performance, knowing, for example, the two rows behind my back were filled with mothers, and I could hear their sniffles as we were playing this very beautiful music and very powerful music that expresses exactly what they've been living through. To sum it up, there was one mother who came up to the singer who played her role, the role of one of the mothers. She said to the singer, "You know, you are telling my story, and unfortunately, I wasn't able to rescue my child. But hearing your words, hearing you sing, everything that I went through was healing for me, and it made me feel better." So when I heard this, I mean, it just gives you shivers. Mm-hmm. The fact that Ukraine is going through this horrible, horrible war, and children are the first to suffer, of course, and to have everybody in the audience, you know, there were so many tears. Of course, I had to hear it from everybody because I'm conducting. The tears and the feeling of actual hope. After this performance, they felt that they were being supported and their voices were being heard. That is really why we are doing this project. This is why we are fighting for Ukraine on the cultural front every day, because they need to know that we're there for them. You know, it's a way of giving them emotional support. Mm.
2: But this isn't just a job for you. This is
1: no.
2: something. Ukraine is a country that you have strong ties with personally. Just explain
1: yes.
2: the personal significance of this.
1: So I'm very proud of my Canadian roots. I grew up in Canada in a Ukrainian community. And at the start of the invasion, I have a cousin who dropped everything in 2014. And he was my inspiration. He was a professor of art and journalism in Chernivtsi, which is a town in Ukraine. He went right to the front. He was in Bakhmut and has been in the army ever since. And, you know, he was really my inspiration to take my baton as my weapon and do something. And so I have done everything I possibly can. I'm, you know, of course, with the Ukrainian Freedom Orchestra, the music director, and also with the Kyiv Kamerata, which is based in Ukraine. So I come to Kyiv about 5 to 6 times a year, as well as the Lviv Opera, Lviv Philharmonic, every artistic institution that has an orchestra. I'm happy to come and conduct when I have time. And it's a way for me to help promote Ukrainian music, especially with the Kyiv Kamerata. They're exclusively Ukrainian music. We commission contemporary composers. We discover old works that for so long have not been actually played by Ukrainians in their history. So this is a really fulfilling project. My life, my musical career has changed because of this, and it's much more artistically fulfilling knowing that we are not only performing, but it also, they thank me for my support. And, you know, it's the last thing I want is thanks, because I just want them to know that, you know, this is humanity. We are here for each other, and it's such a tragedy that there's so much evil in this world.
2: These musical endeavors of yours are unfolding, they're happening in what is a very fragile environment there in Kyiv, mm-hmm. and you've been spending time there in recent weeks. Just tell us what daily life has become like.
1: Well, unfortunately, I'm almost used to the bombing as well, because I've been coming here so often since 2023. But I have to say that in these last 2 weeks, we had the most intense attacks. We had, I think it was 40, I don't want to give a wrong number, 43 ballistic missiles one night. And it was the very first time that I actually felt my hotel shaking. And I had no Wi-Fi. I was alone at night. And I opened my window and there was smoke outside. And I really had no contact with the outside world. It was a moment, a changing moment, maybe just realizing, you know, we are all alone, but we're all together. And the next morning, after this bombing, at 10 o'clock, all of my musicians showed up on time. They have never missed a rehearsal. They've never been sick in these last 2 weeks. I had four different performances, very difficult schedules, challenging in every way. And with air alarms every night, preventing us from sleeping, is a very, very, very emotionally and physically draining environment to be in. But they are resilient. They don't want to hear that anymore, actually. I would call them, they're invincible. Because it's a survival. They have to just live their daily lives. And by going to work, we're fortunate by making music. This is our way of living and thriving. And especially by performing Ukrainian music, you know, it's really saying to Putin and his regime that you cannot silence Ukraine or its culture. If anything, it's only becoming stronger.

0: That was Carrie Lynn Wilson, who's conducting that opera, Mothers of Kherson. She was speaking to the BBC's Krupa Pardee. On a separate note, just before we go, in the past couple of hours, the British Prime Minister Keir Starmer has announced that the Ukrainian President Volodymyr Zelensky, plus Emmanuel Macron of France, Friedrich Merz of Germany, will all be in London tomorrow for new talks on the war in Ukraine, and no doubt we'll be bringing you any developments that happen there tomorrow. But for now, that's it from us. Bye-bye.
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2: It's WNYC. I'm Luke Green. All things considered, on the way here, and at 6, it's open to debate, where tonight the subject up for debate is whether or not America should end birthright citizenship. That's at 6 here on WNYC. And in the last half hour, the National Weather Service has issued a severe thunderstorm watch for New York City and our surrounding area tonight. The storms could produce damaging winds, and the warning is currently in effect until 10 p.m., so be safe tonight. Use caution. 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
2: U.S. employers added over 170,000 jobs last month, including many in industries heavily dependent on immigrant labor. And Ebola cases continue to rise in Congo and Uganda. For Saturday, June 6th, it's All Things Considered on WNYC. With Adrian Florido in Washington, I'm Luke Green in New York. Also on the way this hour, following the chaotic protests over conditions at Delaney Hall in Newark, Mayor Mamdani is renewing his call to abolish ICE.
4: There is no way to reform this kind of cruelty that we're seeing endemic in the way that immigration is being enforced across the country.
2: Plus, the Tonys are tomorrow, a recap of the year's best Broadway musicals and plays on the way. And yes, the Knicks are just two games from winning their first NBA championship since 1973. What a time to be in New York. That and more after news headlines.
5: Live from NPR News in Washington, I'm Janine Hurst. Israeli airstrikes killed a Lebanese army general along with two other military personnel today, days after the two countries agreed to a U.S.-brokered ceasefire. NPR's Jana Raff has more.
6: The Lebanese military said a brigadier general, a captain, and a soldier were killed in the airstrike. Lebanese state media said they were killed by a drone attack that targeted their vehicle on a main road in southern Lebanon. Israel said it hit what it considered a suspicious vehicle traveling in a combat zone, but added that it does not target the Lebanese military. Lebanon's president condemned the attack as a violation of Lebanese sovereignty. The Lebanese army has been tasked with disarming Iran-backed Hezbollah, which Israel is fighting and is key to the ceasefire plan agreed by Israel and Lebanon. Israeli strikes in other parts of South Lebanon Saturday killed six other people, according to Lebanese authorities. Jane Araf, NPR News, Beirut.
5: The Supreme Court is entering the final weeks of this term with decisions in nearly two dozen cases likely before the end of the month. And some of those could be blockbusters, including birthright citizenship. And NPR's Carrie Johnson has more.
7: The biggest case of this term and the one that's most important to President Trump involves immigration, specifically that executive order he signed on day one after he returned to the White House. That order would strip the guarantee of birthright citizenship to babies born on American soil. For more than a century, people have understood the 14th Amendment to ensure all persons born here are Americans. At oral argument, the Trump administration had a rough go of things. Even several of the conservative justices cast doubt on the administration's position.
5: NPR's Carrie Johnson reporting. The justices are also reviewing President Trump's power to fire government officials. In eastern Congo, Ebola continues to spread with more than 450 confirmed cases. This as the government reimposed travel restrictions to the epicenter of the outbreak. Emmett Livingstone has more.
8: Without warning, the Congolese government suspended flights to and from the city of Bunia, the capital of Ituri province. It's the second time Congo has suspended flights since the outbreak began last month. Ituri in eastern Congo is the epicenter of the Ebola outbreak, harboring over 94% of the confirmed cases. Official figures released on Friday showed that 71 new cases had been recorded in a single day. The number of Ebola fatalities also jumped. Congo's National Institute for Public Health said in a report that this shows there is, quote, rapid and ongoing community transmission. Aid workers on the ground paint a similar picture. Hospitals are poorly equipped and overwhelmed, they say, and there's no way of knowing the true number of people who have been infected. For NPR News, I'm Emmett Livingstone in Kinshasa.
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2: And from WNYC in New York, I'm Luke Green. At least 26 people were arrested last night and a police officer was assaulted after the Knicks' dramatic Game 2 win in the NBA Finals in San Antonio. WNYC's Ryan Kost has more.
9: New York City took a page from the Philly playbook Friday with Knicks fans blocking traffic, climbing light poles, jumping on food vendor carts, and assaulting a police officer. The NYPD says 26 people were arrested after a Madison Square Garden watch party that drew 6,500 fans to Midtown. 17 people were charged, 9 received summonses for disorderly conduct. Police said a female officer was struck in the head by a fan who was charged with assault, resisting arrest, and obstructing governmental administration. Another person arrested for selling counterfeit merchandise had a loaded gun, according to police.
2: Mayor Zoran Mamdani is renewing his call to abolish ICE in the aftermath of chaotic protests over conditions at Delaney Hall, the federal immigration detention facility in Newark. During an appearance on MS Now this morning, Mamdani said conditions at the facility and others like it show ICE is beyond redemption.
4: There is no way to reform this kind of cruelty that we're seeing endemic in the way that immigration is being enforced across the country.
2: Recent protests outside Delaney Hall have led to dozens of arrests, as well as criticism of ICE and the New Jersey State Police for what protesters say was excessive force. Mamdani also touted New York City's sanctuary city policies during his appearance and said he has spoken with President Trump about how he believes ICE raids are cruel and inhumane. A Long Island teen faces attempted murder and other charges in connection with the shooting of a 15-year-old on the A train in April. A Queens judge ordered that 19-year-old Matthew Rodriguez be held in custody without bail yesterday. He was extradited from Virginia, where he was arrested last month. Prosecutors say the 15-year-old is still in the hospital and unable to walk. Rodriguez's attorney declined to comment. NYPD data shows shootings and transit crime are both down this year, but the number of teens arrested for fatal shootings has surpassed that of any other age group, according to police data analyzed by Gothamist. Thunderstorm watch in effect until 10 p.m. tonight. WNYC at 5:06.
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11: This is All Things Considered from NPR News. I'm Adrian Florido in Culver City, California, where 5 days after the election, results are still coming in two big primary races for governor and for mayor of Los Angeles. In the race for governor, Democrat Javier Becerra, who was President Biden's health secretary last night, clinched one of two spots to run in the general election in November. The fight for second place is playing out between a Republican former Fox News host and another Democrat, a climate activist and billionaire. In the race for L.A. mayor, the incumbent, Democrat Karen Bass, has also advanced, but who she will be up against is also an open question. We're joined now by by reporter Frank Stoltz from NPR member station LAist. Frank, welcome.
12: Hi, Adrian.
11: Hi. Let's start with this latest news about the race for governor. By advancing to the runoff in November, Javier Becerra is now well positioned to become the first Latino elected to lead the state if the guy in second, a Republican, also advances. But it is still a nail biter, isn't it?
12: It is indeed. The Republican in second place is former Fox News host Steve Hilton. Billionaire Tom Steyer, a progressive Democrat, is in third place. The progressive vote is coming in later in California, so there's still a chance Steyer could secure that second spot. Either way, it's looking good for Democrats in the governor's race. In other words, it's either a Democrat versus a Democrat or a Democrat versus a Republican in a heavily Democratic state.
11: Let's turn to Los Angeles Mayor Karen Bass. She came out on top in the primary, but it wasn't a blowout. She has gotten only about a third of the vote. How did Mayor Bass become so vulnerable?
12: Yeah, voters in L.A. are discontent, and Bass is getting the blame. Even though homelessness has dropped by 18% under Bass, tent encampments abound. L.A. has more than 40,000 unhoused people, the most in the nation. Housing also remains extremely expensive here. Streetlights and potholes aren't getting fixed because of tight budgets. And people were generally unsatisfied with the mayor's response to the giant Palisades fire last year. She was gone on a diplomatic trip to Ghana when it started. Some say she should have stayed in the city amid warnings of severe fire danger. And one more thing, Adrian. This is a nonpartisan race, but Bass is a Democrat, and political strategists are saying that people are increasingly frustrated with the Democratic coalitions that have run many big cities for the past 50 years.
11: Well, there's a Republican, a reality TV star, Spencer Pratt, trying to clinch a spot in the runoff to, against Bass. It's a close race between him and a Democratic socialist, Nithya Raman, a councilwoman. How has Pratt's presence in the race, though, changed the conversation in this election?
12: Well, he's amplified the voter frustration, especially as it relates to the fire. His own house burned down in the Palisades fire, so he was able to speak from a very personal point of view about the city's lack of preparedness. But he also introduced misinformation. The Republican reality TV personality essentially has said all homeless people are drug addicts, and he offered simple solutions, like all we need to do is to force drug addicts into rehabilitation without addressing affordable housing, which experts say is the main driver of homelessness. To some extent, Pratt also drowned out City Councilmember Nithya Raman, Bass's other main rival, as you said, who, for her part, offered a detailed plan to build more affordable housing.
11: And Spencer Pratt's campaign also had a pretty notable social media presence, didn't it?
12: Yeah, it did. One of the most viewed AI videos featured Pratt as Batman and Bass as the Joker in a dystopian Los Angeles. Bass is presiding over a dinner of French royalty in the video, with common people pleading to remove homeless people from in front of schools and parks. At the end of the video, the people rise up and throw tomatoes at Bass, along with Governor Gavin Newsom and former Vice President Kamala Harris. Again, kind of a critique of the Democratic establishment as much as a Bass.
11: Very briefly, Frank, what happens next?
12: What happens next is that it's up to whether or not Spencer Pratt or Nithya Raman will come in second and face Bass in the November runoff.
11: I've been speaking with the LAist's Frank Stoltz. Thank you, Frank, so much.
12: Thank you.
11: Health officials are still scrambling to understand the scope of the Ebola outbreak in Central Africa. The Democratic Republic of Congo and Uganda have nearly 400 confirmed cases now, just 3 weeks after the outbreak began, meaning it's spreading faster than all past Ebola outbreaks. NPR's Jonathan Lambert has the latest.
13: On Friday, Africa CDC Director General Jean Kaseya stressed he's very concerned about this outbreak. It's already one of the largest Ebola outbreaks ever.
14: This outbreak is very serious outbreak, and we need to treat that and to stop that now where it is.
13: About a week ago, global health officials suspected that more than 1,300 people were sick with Ebola. At least 397 of those cases were confirmed, but hundreds of the suspected cases were ruled out by testing. That downward revision isn't unusual in the early days of an outbreak. Bahuma Tatanji is an infectious disease physician at Emory University. She says that in early days, officials have fairly broad criteria for what defines a suspected case.
15: Fever, diarrhea, vomiting. That could be malaria. That could be typhoid. But the initial case definition has to be broad in order to kind of try and cast as wide a net as possible.
13: As the response ramps up, health officials start doing more to tease out whether a suspected case actually has Ebola. Now, health officials are tracking at least 116 suspected cases.
15: It doesn't take away from the severity of the outbreak, but it makes it feel like, okay, there is a lot more ability to catch up.
13: One sign of the response starting to catch up is this increase in testing. At the start, samples for testing had to be sent to Kinshasa, hundreds of miles from the epicenter of the outbreak in northeast DRC. But over the past couple of weeks, labs closer to that epicenter have come online. Still, Tatanji says that about 30% of tests are coming back positive.
15: What that tells me is that they're not testing enough.
13: A high positivity rate means not enough testing is being done. Casting a wide net with testing means you're catching more cases. As a result, the outbreak is likely much larger than official numbers suggest. In fact, on Friday afternoon, the U.S. CDC released a model suggesting that if swift action isn't taken, this outbreak could rival the 2014 West Africa Ebola outbreak, where 11,000 people died. Jonathan Lambert, NPR News.
11: The Trump administration has been waging an aggressive crackdown on immigration. Some have warned that that could create hiring headaches in industries like restaurants and construction that depend heavily on immigrant workers. You wouldn't know that, though, from the latest jobs report. It shows that employers added a solid 172,000 jobs in May, including many in those sensitive sectors. So what gives? NPR's Scott Horsley joins us now to talk about this. Hey, Scott.
16: Hi, Adrian.
11: So how is the administration's immigration policy affecting the job market?
16: I think there's no question it has shrunk the size of the workforce relative to what it would otherwise be. As you've reported, the administration's been waging a very visible campaign to arrest and deport workers who are in the country illegally. It's also been closing off various legal avenues of immigration. And there's a good deal of research to suggest that is resulting in fewer jobs, not only for immigrants, but for native-born workers as well. Researchers at the Brookings Institution recently put out a paper comparing cities that saw the biggest jump in immigration arrests with the rest of the country. And they found that where the crackdown is most intense, there's real fallout in terms of lower employment, hundreds of thousands fewer jobs than there otherwise might be. Now, those job losses are concentrated in industries like construction and food service that employ a lot of immigrant workers. But other industries also feel the effects, and employment among native-born workers also took a hit because, you know, when you deport a crew of immigrant roofers, for example, well, the construction foreman might lose his job as well.
11: And yet, Scott, this new jobs report shows a lot of new jobs added in May. So how do these two things square?
16: Yeah, it's a bit of a head-scratcher, but it's not to say the immigration crackdown isn't taking a toll. I mean, it's possible job gains would have been even stronger without the crackdown. Among industries that rely heavily on foreign-born workers, though, construction firms added 17,000 jobs in May, home health care added 11,000, restaurants 48,000. Economist Corey Contenga of LinkedIn says this does suggest the immigration crackdown hasn't completely choked off employers' ability to hire.
17: At the moment, no. They're still finding workers and adding jobs. The concern is that over a longer period, that's going to start to really constrain these industries.
16: You know, it's just going to take time to sort out the results of what is really a massive real-world experiment. In many cases, the crackdown doesn't result in immigrants leaving the country. Maybe they just go underground, and in that case, they don't show up anymore in the official government statistics.
11: Scott, are there any signs that employers are having a harder time finding workers?
16: We certainly hear reports of worker shortages here and there. The Federal Reserve's most recent Beige Book, for example, which tallies anecdotal reports from around the country, said the immigration crackdown has led to a shortage of landscaping workers in New England and that wages in that industry are going up as a result. But there's no evidence it's happening on a widespread basis. In fact, wage gains have generally been cooling in recent months. In May, the average worker's wage was up just 3.4% from a year ago, which is a smaller annual increase than the month before. In fact, over the last couple of months, prices have been going up faster than wages have. So Contenga says the average worker has actually been losing ground.
17: At the moment, workers just don't have the leverage to push their pay up. With prices rising the way that they are, that is certainly squeezing workers. So they're getting squeezed from all sides. They're getting squeezed from the labor market side. They're getting squeezed from the consumer side.
16: Now, it's possible over time the immigration crackdown will produce a tighter job market, and that could result in bigger wage gains. But there's no guarantee. Keep in mind, the immigrants who are leaving the country or going underground are not only workers, they're also consumers. And if they're not earning paychecks or going to the supermarket and spending money, that could mean a smaller economy and fewer jobs for everybody.
11: Well, NPR's Scott Horsley, thanks for breaking this down for us.
16: Good to be with you.

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1: WNYC is a media partner of the Tribeca Festival, presenting the premiere of the new documentary, Alicia Keys, Girl from Hell's Kitchen, on June 13th, followed by an appearance by Alicia Keys. 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
4: It's All Things Considered on WNYC. I'm Luke Green. Youth soccer programs in New York City are looking forward to getting their hands on some state money. Governor Hochul has rolled out NY Kicks, a $6 million initiative that awards grants to help soccer clubs with the creation, expansion, and renovation of fields, as well as equipment and programming. Luke Fairbairn is with Common Goal, a network of nonprofit soccer organizations. He says disadvantaged communities are in dire need of better fields and equipment, as well as more programs for kids.
5: Seems like an incredible initiative. Historically, in the U.S. and in soccer, like, the big issues that communities face are access to pitches and affordable programming, which is super important.
4: Nonprofits and municipalities throughout the state can apply for the grants through Empire State Development. Heads up that in the last hour, the National Weather Service has issued a severe thunderstorm watch for New York City and the surrounding area. That also includes Orange, Putnam, Nassau, Suffolk, Westchester, and Rockland counties, as well as all of New Jersey and Fairfield County in Connecticut. The storms could produce damaging winds. Depending on the amount of rainfall, flooding could happen as well. The warning is in effect until 10 p.m. tonight, so be safe. It's WNYC at 520.
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0: It's All Things Considered from NPR News. I'm Adrian Florido. Many young conservative Christian women have been leaving

0: things that make women uniquely women as obstacles.
1: Joining us now to talk more about this is Catherine Post of Religion News Service. 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
2: Great to be here.
1: Tell us about what you're seeing with young conservative Christian women right now. Why are some leaving their churches and faith communities?
2: What we know is that women have historically been more religious than men. But among Gen Zers, we're seeing a shift where that gender gap is narrowing. That's because, at least according to many surveys, young women are leaving conservative Christian communities. Here's Kristen Hawkins. She's the president of Students for Life of America, and she spoke to me while she was getting ready to give her speech yesterday at the Young Women's Leadership Summit.
3: We have to win these women. For me, it's mission critical, but I think for world civilization, it's critical because you don't have to be pro-life. You don't have to be against the violence of abortion to be able to look at the statistics and say, we have a serious problem here with men going so hard right and women going so hard left.
1: So groups like Turning Point clearly see this movement of some young women away from their churches as a problem. But what is their diagnosis? Why do they think young women are drifting away? And what is their strategy for bringing them back?
2: If you ask the speakers at the summit, many of them will point to feminism and what they describe as girl boss culture as the reason for this shift. Folks outside the summit would say that it's these churches themselves and what they would describe as patriarchal culture that's pushing women away. But in order to reach young women, Turning Point USA is investing in in-person events like this one that feel like festivals for conservative students and young moms. I mean, there's Taylor Swift and worship music blasting from loudspeakers. There's sparkly cowboy hat merch, and there are spaces where these women can talk about faith and dating and health. At these conferences, a big part of the draw is online influencers like Ali Beth Stuckey, who's a podcaster that discusses faith and politics, and Alex Clark, who's a leader in the Make America Healthy Again movement. While I'm not really seeing signs that this summit is winning back women who've left religion, it is clearly mobilizing those who are already in the fold.
1: When you're listening to these speakers at this event, what vision of womanhood are they presenting to young women? You know, what are they saying about marriage or about motherhood or about work?
2: The speakers are trying to reach the young women where they're at. And many of the women that I spoke to had concerns about affordability, finding a job, or finding a spouse. And what Turning Point USA is telling them is that the Bible has all the answers. They frame their biblical interpretation as offering spiritual truths about gender roles and having kids, and about how to vote on issues related to LGBTQ identity and abortion. Ali Beth Stuckey said this about abortion, gender, and identity. She said, these aren't just culture war issues. For the Christian, they are biblical issues. These are soul-level issues. And that message does seem to be resonating with the young women here.
1: I've been speaking with Catherine Post from Religion News Service. Thanks, Catherine.
2: Thanks for having me.
1: Most entrepreneurs know it from the get-go. Around 90% of startups fail. So imagine trying to launch a company with co-founders from opposite sides of the Israeli-Palestinian conflict. That's exactly what 50/50 Startups, a Boston-based business incubator, is trying to do. NPR's Tovia Smith reports.
4: They are ambitious and smart with big ideas about how to build a better heart monitor, water purifier, or an AI camera that detects greenhouse pests. But if their ideas are novel, so are their partnerships.
5: I woke up in the middle of the night. I was 11 years old, and I found the Israeli soldiers, the IDF, in my house.
4: Salah Hussein grew up in Nablus in the West Bank, traumatized and terrified of Israelis. But decades later, he's now all in with a business partner who's an Israeli Jew.
5: Good evening, good morning. It's morning in my side, so...
6: Yeah, it's afternoon right now here in Israel.
4: Because of the war with Iran, Yana Shaula and two other partners couldn't travel to Boston for the capstone session of this program called 50/50 Startups. Instead, Hussein gives them updates by Zoom.
5: So guys, there's an opportunity for our venture.
6: Nice.
5: They really supported the idea.
4: This partnership is solid, Hussein says, but they aren't always. He had a previous 50/50 venture that fell apart shortly after October 7th. The tension was just too much, both from within and without. The pushback from home can be so fierce, Hussein says, it's hard to keep it from getting in your head.
5: Sometimes even thinking about what I'm doing right now filled me with some negative energy that you are a normalizer, be careful. And then the other voice, no, keep going.
4: Israeli participants like Aviv

0: Mayors say they feel it too.
1: It's hard to put yourself in the enemy shoes. You need to have so much strength to understand that understanding their side will not demolish your side. Like, it's sometimes making you crazy.
0: Meir has been involved in bridge-building initiatives since she was a teenager, but 5050 is not just drawing folks like her. Salah El-Sadi, a Palestinian who lived in Gaza, says he wasn't even aware of the peace-building aspect of 5050 when he applied. He was interested in building businesses, not bridges, but he has learned to lean in when he has to.
2: In Palestinian from Jerusalem attacked me and wanted to kill me.
0: At a 50-50 public event, the French-Israeli woman Sarah Bloom showed up and drew El-Sadi into one of those hard conversations he'd prefer to avoid. It started with a friendly enough question about how his family in Gaza was doing.
3: It's not good. They're struggling to find water, to find food. Then my youngest brother, he's suffering from chronic disease, and we cannot find the medicine.
0: Bloom said she could understand.
2: I have close family friends who were in Kfar Aza on October 7th and who are traumatized from the massacre and lost loved ones being taken hostage and killed in Gaza, not having access to medicine when they were in captivity.
0: The conversation could have easily spiraled out, but these two managed to shift focus from past grievances to future possibilities.
3: We need to start a new thing, not to remember the last things which like remind us about, oh, I need to take revenge. We cannot like continue war. How long we wanted to continue?
0: Another man with 5050 who grew up in a refugee camp near Hebron had his own moment. He shared with Israelis how he felt humiliated and harangued by soldiers at checkpoints. Then he says he had his eyes opened listening to an Israeli who was one of the soldiers stationed in that area.
4: He was talking about how much he was afraid when the Palestinians like crossing by. They feel like they will attack them, maybe to shoot them. So they always stand by, nerves like intense. And at the end of the day, he's a human being. He's someone like me. He want to get back home like safe to have like a dinner with the family.
0: But back home, that kind of talk is risky, he says, and asked that his name not be used for fear of being targeted as a traitor.
5: Thank you, everyone, for joining today.
0: Israeli-American Amir Grinstein co-founded 5050 7 years ago and partnered with Northeastern University in Boston, where he's a marketing professor. As a startup itself, 5050 has had to adapt through COVID, October 7th, and wars. This year, more than half the entrepreneurs could only attend by Zoom.
5: We are still under missiles and this war raging outside, and we hope it will be over soon.
0: With that, Grinstein pivots to the day's lesson on negotiation, especially apt for these entrepreneurs.
5: How do you rebuild trust if a negotiations become tense or adversarial?
0: Unlike other programs, 5050 doesn't run specific dialogue or trust-building workshops. Grinstein says that just happens organically.
5: The elephant is obviously in the room, so we're not ignoring. But what I want to see is the Israelis and the Palestinians develop friendships that transcend the business. And then naturally you'll have coffee with your partners and you might be in a better position after you build trust, after you work together, to have conversations that are tough, that are challenging.
0: 5050 is still small, just over 300 participants so far, but Grinstein says their relationships have ripple effects on friends, family, and on the Northeastern undergrads who are part of his class and work as interns for the startups. Senior Alexa Garcia says watching the entrepreneurs working together was a light bulb moment for her.
6: Like sometimes it's so easy to forget that they're on such different sides of a conflict because they seem like such great friends. Like the banter is crazy that a lot of times I'm like, it just completely is out of my mind that they're on two different sides of conflict.
0: After class, Garcia and two other students say they all started the semester firmly on different sides. But that changed, they say, as they got to know the entrepreneurs and understand their hardships, like when meetings were delayed because a Palestinian was stuck at a checkpoint or an Israeli had to run to a bomb shelter. All three students say their views have shifted toward the middle.
6: Both sides have been through so much. Both have done right. Both have done wrong. The more I learn, there's no side for me.
7: My name is Agashmaya. I'm the CEO and founder of Investee.
0: The 50-50 session in Boston ends with a mini Shark Tank.
7: I'm looking for a quarter of a million for 5%.
0: Where the entrepreneurs make their pitch and get grilled by potential investors.
8: Do you have any co-founders or partners?
9: Me and Rosanna and Jamil.
8: How long have you been working together?
0: Investors typically base their bets on founding partners as much as their ideas. Some see the Palestinian-Israeli collaborations as inherently risky, but to others, they can be an asset.
10: I always say I have a hippie heart and a capitalist brain. My hippie heart loves this kind of collaboration. My capitalist brain insists that it makes business sense.
0: Venture capital investor Brian Abrams says the Cross the Divide partnership could create a halo effect around a brand.
10: The collaboration builds the brand, helps them get bigger, and at best, that becomes a virtuous circle.
0: As some see it, these partnerships may be less risky investments. They figure if Palestinians and Israelis can manage their personal challenges to work together, it's probably a good bet they'll also be able to roll with the business challenges. So far, Grinstein says 50-50 ventures are beating the odds. Of the 55 or so startups, about half are still in the game. Tovia Smith, NPR News, Boston.
11: Armenians go to the polls tomorrow in a consequential election that could determine whether Armenia moves closer to the West or remains in Russia's orbit. Lucy Martirosian reports from Armenia's capital, Yerevan.
12: I'd like to take this opportunity to address all my fans in Armenia. Thank you for organizing.
13: The voice isn't real, and neither is the endorsement. The video features an AI-generated version of American actor and comedian David Koechner, star of The Office and Anchorman.
12: Remind everyone that Pashinyan's victory will lead to a new war.
13: The fake Koechner warns Armenians against voting for Prime Minister Nikol Pashinyan, part of a wider Russian disinformation campaign ahead of Sunday's vote. Kremlin-linked networks have flooded social media with attacks on Pashinyan as Russia fights to keep the former Soviet ally in its orbit. At his final rally, the prime minister says his government is trying to move Armenia forward after years of war with neighboring Azerbaijan. But Armenia's westward shift has unsettled Russian President Vladimir Putin. Putin says he has no objection to Armenia moving closer to Europe, but also pointedly noted that, quote, the crisis in Ukraine began with efforts to move toward EU accession. Moscow has increased economic pressure on Yerevan, restricting imports of everything from fruit to fish to cognac, warning it could curb supplies of cheap energy.
14: This is one of the oldest Christian countries in the entire world.
13: As Russia turns up the pressure, Armenia has drawn closer to Europe and the U.S. Vice President J.D. Vance visited in February, Secretary of State Marco Rubio was in Yerevan last week, and days later, President Donald Trump endorsed Pashinyan's candidacy. The main opposition is led by billionaire Samvel Karapetyan, a Russian-Armenian businessman with deep ties to Russia. His rallies continued even while he remained under house arrest, facing accusations of calling for the government's overthrow, charges he denies. So far, polls suggest Pashinyan is likely to win Sunday's vote. And as Armenians decide their future, the vote is also being read far beyond this country, as a test of whether Moscow, Washington, and Brussels can still shape the direction of a former Soviet state. For NPR News, I'm Lucy Martirosian in Yerevan.
11: You're listening to All Things Considered from NPR News. 82 years ago today, an Allied army came ashore in Normandy to liberate Western Europe from Nazi Germany. NPR's Henry Larson met a man determined to keep memories of the D-Day invasion alive, as vivid as if it were happening today.
15: A trip to the World War II memorial in the hours before the anniversary of Operation Overlord will find you plenty of tourists.
16: We took a family vacation. My wife's trying to kill me with all the walking and stuff.
15: Paul Goode was visiting from Mississippi, but he wasn't aware of the anniversary.
16: Honestly, until you just said it, I didn't think about D-Day because I had a grandfather that went on the beach at Normandy a few days after D-Day that he used to talk about. He's passed since then.
15: Goode wasn't alone. Lots of folks weren't clocking the commemoration of the day. More than 100,000 soldiers stormed the beaches and countryside of occupied France. But off to the side of the memorial, away from the fountains and the towering columns, I met up with someone who could tell the story of the people who fought that day like it had just happened.
17: Right now on D-Day, he's lying on a bunch of rocks on Omaha Beach in Dog Green Sector, and he's in extraordinary emotional trauma.
15: Alex Kershaw is the resident historian for Friends of the National World War II Memorial, and he was born well after 1944. He's been writing and speaking about World War II for decades. It's personal.
17: But both my grandfathers did fight in World War II, and my mother's father died of complications from his wounds in 1944 when she was less than a year old. I grew up kind of in the shadow of my mother's grief. So yeah, that did profoundly affect me.
15: Kershaw's whole job is making the monument next to us come to life, making some meaning of the water and the stone. And he's been profoundly moved by the soldiers who served on D-Day.
17: For what today did they sacrifice their lives? And I'd say for my life, for any 60-year-old in Europe and in the U.S., my life is what they sacrificed their life for.
15: For the last couple years, he's tried to tell their stories in a pretty unique way, on social media.
17: And I live tweet, so I tweet as if I'm actually reporting on it in real time. I will tweet an image of the first C-47 leaving England at 9:50 p.m. English time.
15: He posts countless times over the course of the 48 hours of the invasion, timing them to publish at the exact minute the paratrooper drops and beach landings happened decades ago.
17: I'm trying to put people right there at the exact time when things happened and trying to make them feel the uncertainty, the courage, the intensity, the tragedy.
15: The thing is, people love his posts. Millions have viewed them this year.
17: Yesterday evening, I had 25,000 extra followers in about 3 hours. So obviously, something's hitting a nerve here.
15: Kershaw's comments have been flooded with people responding to his live retelling.
17: The most moving is when you have people post pictures of their dads. You know, they post a picture and say, my dad died on Omaha Beach, my grandfather, my uncle.
15: It's a much different kind of memorial than a stone structure. But Kershaw says he wants people to remember real moments in time.
17: In a moment on Twitter, you are living life. That's all you have. And so what you feel in that moment, what you remember, what you understand, is really what life boils down to.
15: Compared to all the plaques and the fountains just a few feet away, the posts are ephemeral. They're scrollable. But they also feel a little closer, more of this moment, and bizarrely, occasionally, a little more real. Henry Larson with producer Zephyr Weinreich on the National Mall in Washington.
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20: It's All Things Considered on WNYC. I'm Luke Green. The Knicks are in the NBA Finals for the first time since 1999. And if you want to be in the building, perhaps no surprise, you are going to have to pay for it. The cheapest tickets to games 3 and 4 at Madison Square Garden are nearly $8,000, more than 10 times the get-in price for last night's game in San Antonio. According to ticketing marketplace TickPick, they are the two most expensive NBA Finals games ever recorded. Matt Farrell leads growth and marketing at TickPick.
21: It quite literally is more affordable to have flown to San Antonio, gone to game 1 and 2, got a hotel, enjoyed San Antonio, did some touring, and fly back than it is to step foot in Madison Square Garden.
20: According to Farrell, a third of last night's buyers in San Antonio were from New York and New Jersey zip codes. The Knicks currently have a 2-0 series lead in the best of 7 NBA Finals after winning last night 105-104. And heads up, a severe thunderstorm watch in effect for New York City and the surrounding area tonight until 10 p.m. It's WNYC at 5:41.
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20: This is All Things Considered from NPR News. I'm Adrian Florido. In India right now, there are young people who proudly call themselves cockroaches. It began as a joke on social media, but has snowballed into a real-life political movement. NPR's Dia Hadid went to their first protest in New Delhi today. And a warning, this story has a mention of suicide.
2: Protesters chant at the Prime Minister Narendra Modi, "Shame on you." "Resign," they shout at the Education Minister. "Stop burning the country." Anger has been snowballing in India since mid-May, when authorities cancelled results of nationwide exams to enter medical colleges after they said some answers were leaked. It happened after 2.2 hopeful students did the test. Then Indian media reported at least four students who did the exam died by suicide. One mother came to the protest with her daughter. She only gave her first name, Bobby, because she worried about retribution for herself and her daughter if they were identified. She said she was anguished over the story of one student who left behind a note saying she couldn't muster the energy to do the exam again. She says, "I'm a mother and I think about what happened to that daughter. The government says it's suicide. We say it's murder." In India, parents sell their possessions, go into debt to pay for tuition for their children, sometimes for years, hoping they'll be one of the few who clear these exams. It's one of the few ways of getting ahead in deeply unequal India. So to cancel the exam, stung. Many of the people protesting held signs saying, "I am a cockroach." That reference was initially a meme in response to the Chief Justice of India's Supreme Court, who called unemployed youth cockroaches. He later said he was misquoted. But anger boiled online, partly because of the reports of suicides. Abhijit Debke, a political communication strategist and Boston University student, told the Hindu newspaper he decided to own the insult.
3: "I made a tweet on Twitter. What if all cockroaches come together?"
2: He launched the Cockroach Party, called it the voice of the lazy and unemployed. Now the Cockroach Instagram page has more than 22 million followers. The original X page for the Cockroach Party was taken down in India. Media loyal to the Indian government have been discrediting the movement, like Arnab Goswami, an incendiary host at the outlet Republic World.
23: "You know, viewers, this could be a sign of a multi-pronged attack against India."
2: Spokespeople for the ruling Hindu nationalist BJP party declined to comment to NPR about the movement. Vaishna Roy is editor of the investigative magazine Frontline. She says it's unclear how this movement will evolve, but for now, she describes it as
24: a bunch of very, very angry and frustrated students who are trying to talk to the government.
2: And she says if the government just listens, that alone will be an achievement. Dia Hadid, NPR News.
20: It's been nearly 4 years since the Supreme Court decided what is known as the Dobbs case, overturning the constitutional right to abortion. On that day, in June of 2022, All Things Considered host Elsa Chang spoke with NPR health policy correspondent Selena Simmons-Duffin.
25: Well, already today we have seen several states, Missouri, Alabama, just to name a couple. These states are announcing laws on their books banning abortions are now in effect. So what does that mean for the doctors in those states?
26: Well, it means there's a whole new legal regime that could very well affect how they practice medicine.
20: As Selena has reported over the years, that new legal regime has changed abortion laws and practices in many ways. And she has covered every turn in the story, like this report from 2023 about the health impact of the Dobbs decision.
26: A survey of OBGYNs came out this week from the health policy group KFF, and a large majority, 68%, said the Supreme Court ruling allowing states to ban abortion has worsened their ability to manage pregnancy-related emergencies.
20: And this report from 2024 on the unexpected increase in abortions after Dobbs.
26: So an important piece of context is that the number of abortions in 2023 actually went up. And that fact surprised researchers and has galvanized anti-abortion activists.
11: Most recently, she's been reporting on the ongoing legal battle over access to the abortion pill, mifepristone. Here she is last month.
4: The justices issued a stay pending appeal, so telemedicine access can continue as it has been while the case plays out in the lower courts.
11: Reporting the story has not been easy. She has to get up to speed on medical science, politics, and dive into legal cases.
5: My editor and I were watching the Supreme Court a couple weeks ago, and she was like, it's just like every once in a while that we have to become Supreme Court experts. The medical side is almost like the simplest part. The court side can get confusing.
11: And there's the question of getting people to open up about their very personal experiences with abortion. So for this week's Reporter's Notebook, I started by asking Selena how she does that.
5: I realized pretty quickly that the only way to find patients to talk about this was to have them come to you.
11: Hmm.
5: You know, as a health reporter, sometimes you can, if you're interested in a topic, you can find a provider and say like, hey, are there any patients? Can you give them my number? You can kind of go that route. That's really not appropriate in this context. You need to find people who want to talk to a reporter and have something to say. So we at NPR, we sometimes do call outs where we put online a story that says like, hey, we want to hear from you. And we have a form for people to fill out. And they say, you know, you can reach me. Here's what I have to say. Here's where I am. So we did one right after the Dobbs decision. And I heard from a lot of people that I connected with and ended up doing feature stories on. And we've done subsequent ones about mifepristone use because the story has kind of moved in that direction because yeah. Medication abortion has become such an important part of how abortion happens in the U.S. It's now, I think, 2/3 of abortions happen using these medications.
11: Selena, a lot of your reporting since the Dobbs decision has focused on how reproductive health care has been affected by abortion bans. Is there any story that you've reported that sort of, you know, encapsulated for you the unintended health consequences that bans or severe restrictions are having?
5: So the story that comes to mind is J.C. Statton. She lives in Oklahoma, and she already had a couple of kids, got pregnant, was excited about it, started bleeding in her kitchen. And it turned out that she had a molar pregnancy. So there was no embryo. There was no baby. And a molar pregnancy can be dangerous because you can bleed and bleed and bleed. And she went to the hospital and they, you know, understood the situation. But they understood Oklahoma's law to say that only if she were really close to death could they act. So, you know, she was this. There was no baby. Like there, she was never going to give birth to a baby. She was clearly in danger of getting really sick, and she was terrified. Her husband was terrified. I mean, he really thought that she was going to die, and he was at her bedside saying, "You know, what am I going to do?" She was told by the hospital staff to go wait in the parking lot until she got sicker.
11: Hmm.
5: And I feel like that story really hit people. She ended up driving to Kansas and having an abortion. And she was clearly still processing it when she was talking to me, but she was also really mad. And she, identified as pro-life and was like, what? It just happened. And in the end, she decided to have a tubal ligation so she couldn't get pregnant again because she was afraid of something happening to her again.
11: How are you noticing that the needle has moved or is moving on the stigma associated with abortion?
5: Yeah, I definitely think it has changed. There is an element, especially with some of the early reporting that we did right after the Dobbs decision, where people were just burying these horrible, brutal stories about miscarriages and waiting for care, and or people. I spoke to a woman named Samantha Cassiano, who I spoke to her days after she had given birth to a baby who lived for a few hours, and she was pregnant for months, knowing that the baby wasn't going to survive. And there's something just so wrenching. And there is a moment where my editor and I were saying, like, why do people have to share these things with the world? Like, these are some of the hardest things that you can live through. And it almost feels like, in order to make it clear why this matters, why these policy issues matter, you have to ask people to just really bare their souls. I think that as more and more people have shared their stories, that's had this kind of a snowball effect where it empowers the next person to be willing to share.
20: You know, if you had to summarize where access to abortion currently stands in the United States, how would you do that? How would you summarize that?
5: Yeah, I mean, I would say that it's an inflection point. I mean, the current kind of delicate balance of the patchwork where you have, you know, over a dozen states with complete bans and some places with gestational limits at 6 weeks or blah, blah, blah. And then you have other places that are kind of setting themselves up as safe havens for abortion access that create these shield laws. I mean, this is, we've lived with this for coming up on 4 years now, some version of this patchwork. And it doesn't quite feel sustainable. Like, it feels a little combustible, I would say. And there's this pending court case out of Louisiana that, depending on how the Supreme Court rules, could really blow it up and create a whole different universe of policy context for what abortion access looks like.
20: I've been speaking with Selena Simmons-Duffin, health policy correspondent here at NPR. Selena, thanks.
5: You're welcome.
20: Broadway's biggest night is the Tony Awards. They are airing live from Radio City tomorrow night on CBS and Paramount+. Reporter Jeff London has seen every show on Broadway this season, and he is here to talk about what to look out for. Jeff, welcome.
0: Thank you, Adrian.
20: For people who haven't been paying attention to the Broadway season, what are the big shows this year?
0: This year, the most buzzy shows are revivals. Hmm. On the musical side, it's Ragtime and Cats the Jellicle Ball, which takes the Andrew Lloyd Webber show and puts it in the world of drag ballroom. Think runway and outrageous costumes. Hmm. And on the play side, Arthur Miller's Death of a Salesman with Nathan Lane as Willie Loman, and a particularly intense performance from Laurie Metcalf as his wife, Linda.
6: I don't say he's a great man. Willie Loman never made a lot of money. His name was never in the paper. And he isn't the finest character that ever lived. But he's a human being, and a terrible thing is happening to him. So attention must be paid.
20: Sounds like a gut-wrenching performance.
0: Yeah, I think she's going to win a Tony for it.
20: Let's pay attention to those musical revivals that you mentioned. Ragtime is based on a novel from E.L. Doctorow, and it's an epic sweep of a historical story. What's exciting to people about this production?
0: It is epic. A huge cast and huge orchestra telling a story from the early 20th century. But previous productions had a lot of scenery, and this one focuses squarely on the actors and the intertwined stories of Jewish immigrants, white suburbanites, and the black community in Harlem. So it's really not surprising that a lot of the cast is up for Tonys. And I think that Casey Levy playing Mother and Joshua Henry playing Colehouse Walker with his booming baritone will take home the Best Actor awards in a musical.
7: Go out and tell our story to your daughters and your sons. Make them hear you.
20: Jeff, are there no new musicals on your list? And is there a musical that you think might sweep the awards this year the way Hamilton or The Producers did back in their day?
0: it was a surprisingly thin year for musicals. Last year, there were 16 eligible. This year, there were only 6, and 2 of them flopped very quickly. So of the 4 remaining, I think Schmigadoon, which is a gentle parody of Golden Age musicals that started on Apple TV, has the best chance of winning several awards, including Best Musical.
11: It is usually musicals that are the big news, but we reported earlier that it's plays that have really captured Broadway this season. What plays are the potential big winners here?
0: Beth Wohl's semi-autobiographical play, Liberation, which ran in the fall and isn't even open now, is the favorite to pick up a Tony. It looks at the women of her mother's generation in a feminist group in Ohio in the 1970s, and it's already picked up a Pulitzer Prize and several other awards. But there's a new import from England, Giant, starring John Lithgow as the prickly anti-Semitic children's author Roald Dahl, which may get the 80-year-old actor a Tony this year.
11: Can listeners expect any of these musicals or plays to tour after they've seen snippets of them at the Tonys?
0: The Tonys usually don't get very high ratings, but they are a great marketing tool for Broadway, and Schmigadoon, The Lost Boys, Ragtime, Titanic, and even the one-person play Every Brilliant Thing, which was a huge hit with Daniel Radcliffe this season, have announced national tours starting next year. So they'll be coming to theaters all across the country soon.
11: I've been speaking with reporter Jeff London about what to expect at tomorrow's Tony Awards. Jeff, thanks.
0: Thanks so much, Adrian.
11: This is NPR News.
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20: It's WNYC. I'm Luke Green. Open to Debate is next, and stay with us at 7 for Fresh Air Weekend with novelist Maggie O'Farrell. She wrote the book Hamnet and co-wrote the screenplay for the film, and she'll discuss her new book called Land. Also, historian Elizabeth Stordor Pryor shares her career tracing the racial slur that her father Richard Pryor infamously used in his comedy. That's tonight at 7 on WNYC. We are under a severe thunderstorm watch for New York City and our surrounding area tonight. The storms could produce damaging winds as well as hail and lightning. The warning is in effect until 10 p.m., so be safe tonight. It's WNYC at 6 o'clock.
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14: If you are born on U.S. soil, under the 14th Amendment, you are a U.S. citizen. Should you be?
16: The 14th Amendment was intended to ensure that black Americans got freedoms and protections as citizens. Not anyone who could fly on a luxury plane and stay long enough to deliver their child.
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14: Coming up on Open to Debate, we ask, should America end birthright citizenship?
1: Something like 10% of all births in the United States are to people who would, under a different interpretation of that 14th Amendment, not be covered.
3: If it is true that the United States is the only country that has citizenship associated with land, then that's something that we should fight for. We shouldn't change it because some people are scared of the future.
15: I'm John Donvan. That's right after the news.
2: Live from NPR News in Washington, I'm Janine Herbst. Israel has used white phosphorus over civilian areas in Lebanon, according to the New York Times. That's a chemical that can cause burns and other injuries. NPR's Stephen Bazaha has more.
17: White phosphorus is not banned under international law and can be used to create smokescreens or mark military targets. But Badr Hassan with Amnesty International says it is illegal to use over civilian areas due to its indiscriminate harm.
18: The likelihood of its causing suffering, causing damage, causing long-term damage as well, both to the respiratory system and burns.
17: Human Rights Watch says Israel used white phosphorus over Lebanese homes in March, and The Times says the substance was used as recently as last week. NPR has not independently verified those claims, and Israel denies using the substance in a way that violates international law. Stephen Bazaha, NPR News.
2: A $70 billion immigration enforcement package is headed to the House after narrowly passing the Senate yesterday. It would provide billions in additional funding for ICE and Border Patrol. NPR's Windsor Johnston has more.
19: The bill cleared the Senate after an overnight debate that stretched into the early morning hours on Friday. Supporters say the funding is needed to strengthen border security and expand immigration enforcement operations. Democrats oppose the measure, arguing it lacks sufficient oversight and could lead to a significant expansion of detention and deportation efforts. The debate was further complicated by controversy surrounding a separate fund critics said could benefit some Trump allies, though Republican leaders insisted the focus should remain on immigration enforcement. The House is expected to take up the measure next week. Windsor Johnston, NPR News, Washington.
2: The measure would provide that additional funding through the remainder of President Trump's term. The United Kingdom is condemning comments by the Trump administration over the death of a teenaged university student in southern England who was handcuffed as he lay dying from a stab wound. NPR's Lauren Freyer has more.
21: The U.S. State Department accused the U.K. of having a two-tiered policing system, a symptom, it said, of civilizational decline, while Vice President J.D. Vance blamed a mass invasion of migrants and what he called U.K. self-hatred. Without naming Vance, the British government condemned efforts to interfere in U.K. democracy and stir up division on streets. 18-year-old Henry Novak was falsely accused of racial abuse and handcuffed by police as he lay dying of stab wounds. His killer is now serving a life sentence. But the far right has seized on this case as proof of anti-white prejudice by police. Novak's family has said they do not want his death to be used to create division, and data show people of color are twice as likely to get arrested here. Lauren Freyer, NPR News, Bath, England.
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20: And from WNYC in New York, I'm Luke Green, 87 degrees now at 6:04. New York lawmakers passed a bill yesterday that would make it illegal to shackle pregnant people in police custody during labor and delivery. Previous versions of the measure stalled in the legislature, but the issue got new attention after a woman in NYPD custody gave birth inside a Brooklyn courtroom last month. Assembly member Linda Rosenthal sponsored the legislation.
23: I think it's just the humane thing to do, and treating women with dignity that they deserve, regardless of whether they're in police custody or in prison.
20: The bill extends protections for incarcerated women to include women in police holding areas, courtrooms, and hospitals. It now goes to Governor Hochul's desk. Her office says she's reviewing the legislation. Tomorrow is the 79th annual Tony Awards. In honor of Broadway's biggest night of the year, WNYC's Hannah Frischberg asked past winners where they kept their statuettes.
28: If you won a Tony Award, where would you put it? I asked 13 Tony-winning New Yorkers where they keep theirs, and the answers varied widely. Lighting designer Natasha Katz, an 8-time winner, has hers in a closet. 9-time winning producer Sue Wagner has sent all of her trophies to her parents in Florida. They paid for her BFA, so she feels it's only right that they should enjoy her accolades. Composer Charlie Rosen keeps his between his Grammys and a Nintendo Switch. For more examples, head to our news site, Gothamist.com.
20: Severe thunderstorm watch for New York City tonight up until 10 p.m. It's WNYC at 6:06.
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0: Congressmember Jerry Nadler has been representing parts of Manhattan for more than 30 years. 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I'm Bridget Bergen. Join me, Brian Lehrer, and Spectrum New York One's Errol Lewis as we moderate a debate between five of the candidates vying for the Democratic nomination. 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
4: Hi, everybody. This is Open to Debate. I'm John Donvan, and today we are revisiting our debate on this question. Should the U.S. end birthright citizenship? When we recorded this debate last fall, it was still only a question, inspired by an executive order that sought to deny citizenship to children of families who lack legal status to reside in the U.S. The order was challenged legally, and things developed pretty quickly afterwards when the Supreme Court agreed to hear the case Trump versus Barbara, which it did in April. President Trump even sat in on the oral arguments for this one. Now the court is due to issue its ruling in just a matter of weeks, and depending on which way it goes, it could or could not end up affecting the legal status of millions of people based on their parentage. So let's listen in. This is Open to Debate. I'm John Donvan here with a live audience at the Walter Cronkite School of Journalism at Arizona State University in Phoenix. The idea at the heart of this debate, it's the concept of birthright citizenship. At its most simple, this is the idea that a person born in the U.S. and the practice is thereby recognized as an American citizen, regardless of who that person's parents are, with only a few exceptions. It derives from an amendment to the Constitution that's been in effect for 157 years, but it is being meaningfully challenged right now. This debate will focus not just on the legal arguments involved, but also we'll look at the actual consequences of a potential end to birthright citizenship as it has long been practiced. Will the nation be better off or worse off if it comes to that? Here is the question up for debate. Should America end birthright citizenship? We have four compelling voices eager to debate on this topic. It will be two against two, taking on this question in three rounds. Those rounds are opening arguments, open discussion, and closing arguments. A reminder to the debaters about some of our ground rules, which I will enforce. No personal attacks, no endless repetition of the same talking points. And to our audience, we ask that you also maintain civility. Part of our mission at Open to Debate is to encourage what you're about to see, we hope, healthy debate, even debate on highly contentious issues such as this one. We do this by ensuring that all of our participants, debaters and audience alike, maintain the highest standard of civility. Let's get to our opening statements. Again, our question is, should America end birthright citizenship? Each debater has 4 minutes to make his or her case. And first up, answering yes to the question and saying America should end birthright citizenship, I want to welcome Horace Cooper. Horace is a constitutional scholar, a senior fellow with the National Center for Public Policy Research and chairman of the Project 21 Advisory Board, a frequent legal commentator who previously taught constitutional law at George Mason University, the author of a book called Put Y'all Back in Chains and another called How Trump is Making Black America Great Again. We're delighted to have you with us, Horace. You are arguing for ending birthright citizenship. The floor is yours. Please tell us why.
5: Good afternoon. It's great to be here with my colleague Mark Krikorian, where we'll be talking about why it's so important that America ends birthright citizenship. Many of you are all familiar with the Supreme Court precedent that was set in 1898 that many are using today as their pretext for allowing open-ended opportunity for anybody, for any reason, to come to America and stay for even a brief period of time and become a citizen. But first, let's start with a little bit of history. The greatest war, the most consequential war that this country has ever been in, and by consequential, I mean as measured by the number of lives lost, was the Civil War. And we lost more lives during that war than we had in any war prior to that, and in fact, all the way up to the present. Immediately at the conclusion of this war, the Congress of the United States passed the very first Civil Rights Act. The Civil Rights Act of 1866 and its purpose was to make sure that the newly black freed men had all the rights of citizenship.
16: Well, guess what? The states and the courts, particularly the Supreme Court, failed to give that any promise. And so Congress responded with the 14th Amendment, putting in the Constitution itself the protection of these particular rights. And guess what? States, courts in those states, and the U.S. Supreme Court failed to live up to that promise. In a series of rulings, the Supreme Court undermined fundamental protections. And even after the Congress of the United States passed the second Civil Rights Act, they passed the Enforcement Act when black plaintiffs came before the Supreme Court arguing that the 14th Amendment protected them, whether it was from lynch mobs, whether it was from public accommodations, the Supreme Court said no. In a landmark decision that every single law student has to read, Plessy v. Ferguson, the Supreme Court said even if the state itself oppresses people, that that action doesn't violate the 14th Amendment. And guess what? Justice Harlan dissented. And he said, no, it's not true. The 14th Amendment protects it. It was created for black Americans. It took nearly 60 years for that understanding to become the law of the land. Well, guess what? 2 years after that terrible ruling in 1896, Wong Kim Ark came forward. And the court got it wrong again. And guess what? Justice Harlan dissented. And he said that this is not true, that the rights that are being created by this court were the intention of the framers of the 14th Amendment. He said that the 14th Amendment was intended to ensure that black Americans got freedoms and protections as citizens, not anyone who could fly on a luxury plane and stay long enough to deliver their child and get a passport and a birth certificate and fly out, or anyone who simply by geography could cross over a border and have a child. In fact, what Justice Harlan's views are ultimately what I predict we're going to see from the United States Supreme Court. The 14th Amendment never intended to create this consequential and damaging change. Thank you.
6: Thank you, Horace. And next up, to give opening remarks, I want to welcome Chris Mays, Arizona Attorney General, who will be arguing that birthright citizenship should not be ended at this point, or I think ever. She served as Arizona Governor Janet Napolitano's administration and on the Arizona Corporate Commission. And prior to her election as Attorney General, she worked as a professor at ASU School of Sustainability and the Sandra Day O'Connor College of Law at ASU. She also earned her degree from ASU's College of Law, where she graduated magna cum laude. Please welcome the Attorney General of the State of Arizona, Chris Mays.
7: Thank you. Thank you. Thank you for having us here. I really appreciate this this wonderful gathering and the chance to be with you all. Let me start with this. Birthright citizenship is not a policy choice. It is written into the American Constitution. The 14th Amendment states, and I quote, all persons born or naturalized in the United States and subject to the jurisdiction thereof are citizens. Full stop. The language is plain and clear. If you are born here, you are a United States citizen. And this was not an accident. Following the Civil War, Congress and the states ratified the 14th Amendment to ensure that the children of formerly enslaved people could never again be denied their rights. It was about making citizenship permanent, equal, and beyond politics, because they recognized, as we do today, that all men are created equal. And the United States Supreme Court affirmed this more than a century ago in the United States versus Wong Kim Ark case, which, by the way, was issued 30 years after the 14th Amendment was written, meaning
27: that the justices in Wong Kim Ark were alive and understood exactly what the 14th Amendment was designed to do. The court ruled that a child born in San Francisco to Chinese parents was an American citizen, even though his parents were not. That principle has held ever since, except in limited circumstances to kids born here. Except in limited circumstances, kids born here are citizens no matter their parents' status. Some people say that undocumented parents aren't, quote, subject to the jurisdiction of the United States, but that is just not true. In Arizona, I prosecute the Mexican drug cartels all the time. Members of the Mexican drug cartels all the time. They are arrested, they are charged, and they are held accountable under our laws. If cartel members are subject to the jurisdiction of the United States, then so are children who are born to parents from foreign countries. Congress backed this up in law, too, in 8 U.S.C. Section 1401. And every agency that deals with citizenship, from the State Department issuing passports to Social Security issuing benefits, has always treated it the same way. If you are born here, you are a citizen here in the United States. And let us be clear, no president gets to change that, because birthright citizenship is a constitutional right. It is not something that one administration can give and another can take away. Any attempt to end birthright citizenship by executive order is unconstitutional and would throw our entire legal system into confusion. Let me also say this. Why does this matter? Because citizenship is about stability, fairness, and belonging. It's about who we are as a nation. It's about the American dream. Kids born here should grow up knowing that they are full members of this country, not second-class citizens. Make no mistake, if you create a generation of kids without citizenship, you create a new underclass in America. That's not who we should be as a nation. It flies in the face of the promises of the American Revolution. If you are willing to come here, work hard, and build a life in the United States, in this land of hope and dreams, your children are citizens.
6: Thank you.
15: Time now to take a quick break. This is Open to Debate. We're taking on this question: should America end birthright citizenship? We'll be right back. I'm John Donvan. 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
3: Welcome back to Open to Debate. I'm John Donvan. We are revisiting from ASU's Walter Cronkite School of Journalism and Mass Communication our debate on this question: should America end birthright citizenship? We're halfway through our opening statements, so let's get back to it.
4: Now, welcome our next speaker. Next to give his remarks, he will be arguing that it is time to end birthright citizenship. I want to welcome Mark Krikorian. Mark is the executive director of the Center for Immigration Studies. He initiated the creation of the International Network for Immigration Research and has published articles in outlets such as the Wall Street Journal, the New York Times. He is the author of The New Case Against Immigration, Both Legal and Illegal, and also How Obama is Transforming America Through Immigration. Mark, you have 4 minutes.
5: Both sides in this argument actually have decent arguments. Horace is correct, self-evidently correct, that the framers of the 14th Amendment had no intention of it guaranteeing citizenship to millions of people born to tourists, to foreign workers, foreign students, to illegal immigrants, even to diplomats, because that's the one exception everybody accepts, and it's not a real exception. We can talk about that in the back and forth. But Chris and Chris have a sensible argument, too, because

0: is completely different from anything that existed in the past. With modern transportation, people are now coming in the millions to the United States. And air travel is a great thing. I wouldn't be here otherwise. I wouldn't be riding a horse to come out to Phoenix. Things are fundamentally different today than they were back then. We have 2 million non-immigrant admissions every year. 200 million, excuse me. 200 million foreign students, tourists, foreign workers, et cetera, every year. Nothing like this was possible in the past. DHS estimated this year, that last year, we had more than 3.5 million non-immigrants. In other words, foreigners, but people not who don't have green cards, but are legal. 3.5 million living here, essentially permanently, as foreign students, foreign workers, et cetera. And we have something like 15 million illegal immigrants living in the United States. The number's lower than it was in January. The number's actually going down, but it's still a very large phenomenon. So what we see is that something like 10% of all births in the United States are to people who would, under a different interpretation of that 14th Amendment, not be covered. There's something like 250,000 births to illegal immigrants every year, something like 70,000 births to non-immigrants who live here, foreign workers, and then an unknown number, thousands, of kids born to birth tourists, people who come here specifically in order to get a passport for the kid, but the kid never grows up here. So that means over a period of a decade, we're talking 3 million plus people are born and are deemed U.S. citizens under current practice who would not under a different interpretation of this amendment. This is why, because of this same phenomenon applying to every other country in the world, because of cheap and easy transportation, every developed country in the world except the United States and Canada has ended automatic birthright citizenship. They do it in different ways. There's like a statute of limitations, as it were, in some places. So there, we can, in fact, in the back and forth, maybe even debate how it's done. But every country other than U.S. and Canada has ended it. Australia, Britain, you name it. But the fact is, conditions have changed, fundamentally changed. And as Lincoln said, as our case is new, so we must think anew and act anew, which is why, however we do it, we need to revisit this idea that anybody born here under any circumstances is automatically a U.S. citizen. Thank you.
1: Thank you. And finally, taking the position that America should not end birthright citizenship, I want to welcome to the stage Chris Newman. Chris is the legal director of the National Day Labor Organizing Network. He was counsel on a coalition lawsuit that challenged Arizona's SB 1070 in federal court and was a founding coordinator of the Wage Clinic and Legal Program at El Centro Humanitario para los Trabajadores. He teaches at the UCLA Institute for Research on Labor and Employment. Chris, thanks so much for joining us in the program. The floor is yours to tell us why you're arguing that we should not end birthright citizenship.
2: Thank you, everyone. Thank you, John. Part of our obligation as citizens in this country in recognizing our history is that we periodically have to reform our immigration laws and modernize them. And our generation, previous generations did this. They expanded notions of citizenship and welcomed in the stranger and made our system more fair and more prosperous. Our generation is failing to modernize immigration laws, despite a national consensus that we need to do it. And it is a symptom of how bad this debate has gone off the rails, that a debate about immigration reform has led to us coming here today to talk about negating our birthright, citizenship. I can't help but acknowledge that we're having this debate on what used to be Odom land, and then after that was Mexico. As recently as 15 years ago, this was the state that modeled the law after Nazi Germany, the Papers, Please law that I had the privilege of fighting in court alongside documented, undocumented immigrants and their children who defended civil rights for all of us. And I know that doing a so-called land acknowledgement will earn me the scorn and mockery of Fox News, you know, who decry the woke. It might even end me on an enemies list of Mark's friend, Stephen Miller. And that's not a joke, and that's not an exaggeration, as he's trying to criminalize organizations like mine. But I start there because we have to

0: reconcile in this country the good and the bad of our history. There's incredible heroism in our history, but there's also incredible villainy in a country that was founded by colonial settlers, in a country that engaged in a genocide that arguably is still continuing to this day as indigenous people are being caged in a place called Alligator Alcatraz. I'll just speak for myself. Part of how I reconcile those contradictions, how can I love a country that was maybe formed by some people that I didn't like? How do I love a country that is currently being helmed by a madman who doesn't know anything about this debate, literally does not even know about habeas corpus? Birthright citizenship is foundational for me to reconcile those contradictions. It is the bedrock. It is not only a right, but it's part of our structure. It's the crown jewel of our 14th Amendment and our Constitution. And I'm here to defend it. We're going to win in court. Even Mark acknowledges that this is precedent and that they'd have to, you know, in his own writings has acknowledged that they'd have to amend the Constitution again. Well, good luck re-amending a Constitution that ended the Civil War, literally ended the Civil War and glued our country, which was torn apart, back together. Our founding fathers initially fought against tyranny, the ones we read about in history books, Washington, Hamilton, and the like. But our founding fathers weren't just born and lived around 1776. We had founding fathers, including Abraham Lincoln, who brought this country back together, and including Frederick Douglass, who I would say argued more for the 14th Amendment than anybody. He said, "I have great respect for the blue-eyed and light-haired races of America. They are a mighty people. In any struggle for the good things of this world, they need have no fear." No fear, guys. "They need have no need to doubt that they will get their full share. But I reject the arrogant and scornful theory by which they would limit migratory rights or any other essential human rights to themselves and which would make them the owners of this great continent to the exclusion of other races of men." That's what's at stake. The court's going to handle the law. It's up to us to develop the values that undergirded the 14th Amendment. And I'm pleased to be here.
1: Thank you, Chris. All right, we're going to move on to our second round. And in our second round, we have more of a free-flowing conversation. But I just want to share a little bit of what I think I heard in the opening arguments, where the dividing lines are. We heard the side arguing to end birthright citizenship, making essentially two arguments. One is that the 14th Amendment, they say, was meant to apply to freed slaves and their descendants, that it was not meant to expand to include its application in the ways that we're seeing today, that we're in a situation where people who are, I think your sense of it was, the people who don't really have a commitment to America and its values are nevertheless becoming American citizens, perhaps not even with the intention to stay, and that that's a situation out of control. You point out that most other Western democracies do not observe birthright citizenship. Now, to get to the other side, we're hearing the argument made that this is not a policy choice, that birthright citizenship is a clear constitutional right. It's a right that should go beyond politics, that the language is plain and clear because it's in the Constitution. And that, I think we were hearing from Chris also, that in your message being that birthright citizenship actually nails an essential American value, traditional American value that's been standing for a long time. But let's spend a little bit of time on that. I'll take it to you, Attorney General. Your opponents saying that this amendment, this right, that birthright citizenship, was not created with the world that exists today in mind, that they did not imagine mass immigration and the application to people who were not African Americans, recently freed slaves.
2: Birthright citizenship actually predates the 14th Amendment. So it actually goes back to the American colonies, and it goes back to Great Britain, which had birthright citizenship. So the American colonies and early American states had birthright citizenship because they knew we needed a country that was vibrant, that that had, you know, economic growth, that had growth potential. I mean, think about it. If we didn't have birthright citizenship in the United States at our founding, none of us would be citizens. None of us. We were all immigrants at some point. And then you go up to the 14th Amendment. It clearly states that every person born here is a citizen. And then you go to Wong Kim Ark, which again, as I said, was issued by Supreme Court justices who were probably lawyers at the time that the 14th Amendment was passed. So clearly, And again, in that case, they reaffirmed that the 14th Amendment covered everyone and applied to all immigrants and said that their children would become citizens of the United States.
3: A couple of points. One is birthright citizenship is a feudal idea from England that everybody born was owned by the king, in effect. That was where birthright citizenship comes from. It's not our argument against it, but that's where it comes from. And it's true that it's actually simpler to have birthright citizenship. It is more streamlined and easier to deal with. But the one point I'd want to bring up in sort of the sort of pettifogging over the language, subject to the jurisdiction thereof, the real question is, what does that mean?
1: I need you to educate folks on why you're picking that phrase out.
3: Because the phrase is everybody born in the United States and subject to the jurisdiction thereof. The whole debate is about that phrase. What does that mean? What is subject to the jurisdiction thereof? The Secretary of State says, well, I prosecute people, therefore they're subject to my jurisdiction.
0: But let me just say for the record, that interpretation of what the meaning of subject to the jurisdiction, that's flatly wrong.
1: Okay.
4: Well, that's not true.
1: That's why I'm moving on, because you're just hitting walls on this one. I want to get to the discussion of the consequences. The Attorney General brought up the point that if birthright citizenship were taken away, it would create a class of stateless children. That sounds like that's a real thing.
3: Yeah.
1: What's your response to that?
3: My response to that is absolutely that is something we want to avoid. Having adult U.S.-born illegal aliens is an absurdity in a democratic system. You don't want that. Which is why countries that have ended birthright citizenship have made provisions for that. For instance, Australia has a kind of 10-year statute of limitations. France ended birthright citizenship, but the way they deal with it is the kid has the citizenship of his parents until he turns 18, at which point he can then
1: opt. So my point is... You propose that there are ways to deal with that. I just want to take that to the other side.
2: They're completely glossing over the fact that the President of the United States is absolutely, abjectly violating the Constitution and federal law. What are the consequences of this? Those are important consequences. Let me quote Justice Kavanaugh, who, when they first took up this issue on procedural grounds, said, on the day after it goes into effect, this is Justice Kavanaugh asked, how's it going to work? What do hospitals do with a newborn? What do states do with a newborn? Anyone having a child, if this were to go into effect, would face the problem of demonstrating the child's citizenship. I recall the moment that I had my baby 12 and a half years ago in the hospital. What am I supposed to do as a new mom? Produce my birth certificate?
1: So do you think there's my mom's do you have a solution for that?
3: These are real questions, but they're administrative questions.
0: Well, I mean, what are you proposing then, Mark? Answer the question. So status quo is on our side. Everyone expects it. They're born. You know, you're proposing changing the law.
3: Absolutely.
0: What do you propose? What evidence is sufficient? Are we showing birth certificates before we go into hospitals? How do we find out who the fathers are? You cited statistics, which again, I think come from your organization, which is deemed a hate group founded by eugenicists.
4: Yeah, that's not true.
3: I'm sorry. Let me quote
0: a statistic.
3: Kind of
1: between Chris, wait. It's a value we try to perpetuate, not to do ad hominem attacks. Can you make your point without referring to his record, background, associations, whatever?
0: Well, but it's a historical fact that
1: doesn't go to the issue of the ideas that we're debating.
0: The issue here is to rebut the idea of eugenicism, but we don't even know who the parents are. It's estimated that 10% of parents aren't the biological parents that they think. How do we go about going and finding the fathers?
1: How does that work?
0: What about an orphan? What do you do with an orphan in Kansas?
3: These are real questions that France deals with, Australia deals with, Britain deals with. Developed countries deal with this.
0: So make America like France again?
3: Or like Australia again? Or like Britain again?
0: Great.
3: In this respect, maybe. Because we have rightly resisted a change because we have a different kind of historical experience of immigration. But my point is, times have changed and we need to work through those details. It's not that hard to do. It can be done. Congress needs to do it, in my opinion.
1: Let me understand, what's the harm of a world in which birthright citizenship is granted? What's going wrong in the culture?
3: In the current situation where you have mass arrival of people who do not have a commitment to the United States, You're diluting U.S. citizenship and giving it out like you're giving out credit cards.
2: I'm going to try to give you the benefit of the doubt and suggest that that wasn't a racist comment right
3: no,
2: there.
3: No, it's not a racist comment. I'm sorry.
2: Come on, folks. Because I think that itself was an ad hominem attack.
1: All right. Hold it. Attorney General, with respect to your office, we want to stay away from these attacks and labeling, please, and just go with the ideas.
2: You can argue the idea.
1: You don't have to label what
2: he can say anything that he wants about immigrants in this debate.
1: He can say what he wants to say about this issue.
2: I will respond in substance to what he just said. Immigrants to the United States pay taxes. They grow our country. They grow our labor force. They are more likely than American citizens to become entrepreneurs and to contribute to creativity and the growth of our country. What you just said is offensive and it is wrong.
3: Excuse me, I have a chance,
4: Mr. Moderator.
3: Ma'am, you're making arguments about what immigration policy should be.
1: I want to let your teammate into the conversation. Isn't it about immigration policy?
4: We have heard the parade of horribles. Part of the problem here is that the Supreme Court in 1898 got it wrong, and they have constitutionalized the answer and the solution. If they had not gotten it wrong, we would have the ability to make adjustments as might be appropriate and needed. In this particular case, America has a political demand, and that political demand is that we stop the level of immigration, the level of migration. We have an executive order. We have other challenges that stand for the proposition that this ought to be addressed in the political arena.
5: We're going to take another short break now. This is open to debate. We are taking on this question: should America end birthright citizenship? We'll be right back. I'm John Donvan. Stay tuned.
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1: Welcome back to Open to Debate. I'm John Donvan, and we are revisiting our debate held at Arizona State University on this question, soon to be decided by the Supreme Court: should America end birthright citizenship? Chris, I want to read something to you to get your response to it. I'd like both of you sides to talk about it. I'm quoting from the economist Michael Fix. This is recent. The U.S. was established in rejection of monarchy and hereditary privilege, embracing the idea that each person is born equal and should not bear the burdens or legal status of their parents, which I think goes directly to this question of birthright citizenship. If a child is born of parents who have entered the country illegally, that they should not have to pay a price for that. That's a value, a core American value, Michael Fix is arguing. I would like you to kick that around.
9: Right. And we don't want our definition of citizenship to be defined by political debates, particularly when our politics have broken down in this country. This notion of consensual citizenship is exactly what the 14th Amendment overturned. After all, several states defined citizenship as having excluded African Americans, people who were enslaved. And one of the core fallacies that you guys are engaged in this argument is, I mean, I essentially have two arguments: that the case was wrongly decided and that times have changed. Okay, well, times are going to keep changing, and we're going to have to keep evolving our laws. But part of what makes us American is that we do not ascribe the sins of our fathers as an entry point for our right. The birthright belongs to the child, to the citizen. It belongs to me. My mom was an immigrant. I have no idea what her status was when she was born. I never will, necessarily. It's my right. You know, what's happening with the parents, you want to regulate, Mark, and you've been 30 years at it, you want to regulate birth tourism, do it statutorily. You know, prohibit birthright citizens from naturalizing or sponsoring their parents if they ever come back from France or whatever other country you want to live in. Do that through an evolution of immigration law. Don't do that by reaching back and relitigating the Civil War, which is literally what you guys are doing.
3: I'm actually in favor of Congress making the change, not the president doing it. I don't think the president has the authority to do it. The amendment itself provides for Congress making the change.
9: Wait a minute, Mark, isn't your beef with the parents, not the kids?
3: Yes, my beef is with what the parents are doing in order to give birth to the kids in the United States as Americans. Birth tourism. Let's talk about birth tourism. Birth tourism is where a foreigner buys a package deal. This is from all over the world. That happens from in China, Russia, Nigeria, Turkey, every place. They have a package deal, come to the United States when they're, say, 6 months pregnant, have the kid here, stay and recover until the State Department and the Social Security Administration send the passport and the Social Security card, and then they leave and the kid never sees the United States.
9: This sounds like one of these phantom invasion threats, but even if it was true...
3: There's thousands of people like that every year.
9: You say that.
3: Yeah.
9: Even if it's true, why then punish the kid?
4: Because why reward it?
3: Why reward that?
4: Why reward that?
3: Why reward
9: who's
3: that
9: it?
3: Conduct?
9: The kid?
3: We're not punishing the kid.
1: Wait, look at Attorney General.
3: Still has the citizenship
2: can I just jump
3: of his
2: in
3: parents.
2: Here? You guys act as if the only reason that immigrants come to the United States is birthright citizenship. No. That's all you're talking about. But in reality, people come to the United States because they're fleeing war-torn countries. They come for freedom. They come for economic opportunity far more than they come here for birth tourism. You forget all of the other reasons that immigrants come to the United States and that have been coming to the United States since our founding.
1: You're making these cases about birth tourism, et cetera, and she's making the argument that way more people come to the United States for truly better lives, for the freedom. Those things are American values. There's ability and a pathway to assimilate. All of us are the descendants of people who assimilated and used birthright citizenship. Maybe not in the numbers 100 years ago as now, but nevertheless, she feels that you're mischaracterizing the motivation of most people who come and exercise birthright citizenship.
4: All of the things that were just described can happen without being associated with citizenship. We can get the growth.
1: Why,
4: we can get
1: why
4: the visit.
1: Take it away? Why, what's
4: no,
1: the harm?
4: Wait, to argue that you must grant that to get that isn't really an accurate charge. To also argue that this is an attack on the children. If mom and dad go and rob the bank and then give the money to their kids and you take it back, you're not taking it from the kids. What you're saying is that what the adults did was a crime.
3: The issue here is legal versus illegal immigration. And we cannot blur the difference between legal and illegal immigration. Legal immigrants, when they have kids, those kids are citizens, and we should continue that policy. The issue is, should illegal immigrants be permitted, in effect, to be rewarded?
9: The lines of legality and illegality are blurred at this moment. They were definitely blurred for Juan Kim Ark. Let's remember the facts of that case. His parents were prohibited. You couldn't naturalize in this country without being white until 1952. That's when we eliminated the whiteness requirement. Juan Kim Ark's parents fled San Francisco because there were mass lynchings. He went to go visit them and came back a natural-born citizen. There was no legal way for his parents to, and I think you would agree that the Chinese Exclusion Act is wrong, right?
3: Sure, yeah.
9: But would you have been at that time going, no, but what part of illegal don't you understand? Chinese, Japanese, they can't be citizens, and, you know, gosh, we shouldn't reward them. I mean, is that...
4: You know, what I don't understand is you look at the facts in that particular case and you say, well, we don't like the underlying policy issues that led to that. So therefore, it's okay for the court to create out of whole cloth a solution when that very court failed.
9: Abraham Lincoln
4: did not draft the 14th Amendment. Abraham Lincoln didn't.
1: I have to jump in. I have to jump in again as we move towards the future. We have questions from some students at Arizona State University. We asked them to submit questions, and we have only a few minutes left now to get to those. Jake, an entrepreneurship major, asks, and I think this is a question for this side, is if a pathway to citizenship for all current DACA students was offered in exchange for the ending of birthright citizenship for the children of undocumented immigrants, would you support it?
3: Would I take it? Yeah, absolutely. I would. I'm a squish on amnesty, honestly. Yeah, absolutely. They wouldn't. I mean, it's not sort of unbalanced. But
2: I think
3: yeah,
2: it's
3: sure,
2: a false I'd choice. With
1: the
2: I mean,
1: false choice yeah. is the argument.
9: No, and the policy decision undergirding DACA was, at the time, the same policy decision undergirding the original intent of the amendment, which is you don't blame the child for the actions of the parents. That's fundamentally American.
1: This is from Matthew, a financial planning major. Let's assume it's the day after birthright citizenship is abolished. What is happening in the United States?
4: This is a policy solution. All that the court is actually going to say is, we were wrong in 1898, and now we're giving you the space to make these decisions. That will mean your representatives, your senators, who are accountable to you, will start making these decisions.
2: I mean, that's outrageous, and we could go for an hour on that and explain it to you. Parents would be placed into chaos. One of the reasons that the state of Arizona and half of the other states in this country are suing the Trump administration over the executive order is that it is going to increase costs on the state of Arizona. It is going to cause chaos for hospitals who are going to have to try to determine paternity, maternity, citizenship status inside the hospitals. It's going to cause chaos in terms of determining who has access to benefits and who doesn't have access to benefits, who has access to education. We are going to lose tax revenue from folks who are here, who are born to undocumented citizens. And if I could just go back again, this goes back to our founding fathers who believed that birthright citizenship conveyed automatically allegiance to the United States of America. And that is why we have always had birthright citizenship in this country.
3: If Congress were to change the rules, because Section 5 of the amendment says Congress has authority to implement measures to enforce this amendment, you would have a legislation that says as of January 1st, right, whatever it is, it would be prospective.
4: Yes.
3: Hospitals wouldn't have to do anything. It would be up to state health departments. And you would have to demonstrate, you'd have to show with the Social Security number that the father or mother, one or the other, was either a legal resident, a green card holder, or a citizen. In other words, it's a practical thing.
1: Here's my practical question.
9: Wait a minute. A Social Security number wouldn't show anything. You could be an immigrant and have a Social Security number and also be then deportable. The slippery slope, the Pandora's box that you're opening up, is you're talking about actual DNA testing.
1: Tyler, a business manager at ASU, asks, why is one of the Civil War amendments still relevant today? Should that history be part of this conversation anymore, or should we be looking forward?
3: Absolutely, it should be part of it, but it's not necessarily dispositive. That's my point. And the question is, what do we do now? What we did then is part of that discussion, absolutely. But the question now is, as Lincoln said, our circumstances are new. We have to act anew and think anew.
9: Yeah, our circumstances are new. We had a black president. Our current president was running around with the former sheriff of this county saying, we don't believe. Show me your papers, President Obama. That is the type of debate that you're inviting by altering, by tinkering with the crown jewel of the U.S. Constitution.
1: All right. Thank you for the questions from the ASU students very much. We're going to go into our closing round, and that's where each of the debaters takes the floor again to make a closing statement on their arguments. And first up will be Arsa. Once again, just to remind people, you're taking the position that we should be ending birthright citizenship. Your last chance to tell us why.
4: Birthright citizenship has not served America well. It particularly has not served black Americans. And if you look around at survey after survey, what you are finding is a large group of native-born black Americans are increasingly hostile to immigrants. Immigrants made this country what it is, and we should be encouraging migration. But when we have policies that create the impression that there are people who no longer, let's say your child has difficulty in the classroom with reading, let's say you have someone who has an alcoholism problem, our social insurance programs are predicated on the idea that all of us contribute and few of us take out of it. many black Americans live in communities where they are finding, and particularly other Americans are discovering this as well, they are finding that our newest visitors are ending up competing, at least when they are youngest. And that has created a racial animosity, that has created a hostility. We absolutely should be allowed to respond to these concerns and allow our elected officials to develop techniques and tools to address them. Thank you.
1: Thank you, Horace. Next up, our Attorney General here in Arizona, Chris Mays. One more time, the floor is yours to tell us why you're taking your side.
2: Thank you. You know, one of the things that I find when I talk to the children of undocumented citizens is that they are so patriotic. They love this country. They love this country more than most people that I come across. They believe in this country. They want to be here. And those are exactly the kind of people that we want with us. I want to close with these words from Ronald Reagan. He said, "I've spoken of the shining city all my political life, but I don't know if I ever quite communicated what I saw when I said it. But in my mind, it was a tall, proud city built on rocks stronger than oceans, windswept, God-blessed, and teeming with people of all kinds, living in harmony and in peace. A city with free ports that hummed with commerce and creativity. And if there had to be city walls," Ronald Reagan said, "the walls had doors, and the doors were open to anyone with the will and the heart to get here. That's how I saw it and see it still," said Ronald Reagan. America's promise to the world is one of freedom and hope, the opportunity to build a new life for yourself or your descendants in the land of the free and the home of the brave. Birthright citizenship is the guarantee of that promise. Ending it would mean the end of the America that so many have fought and died for, to protect for 250 years. And we can never accept that.
1: Thank you, Attorney General. Mark Krikorian, the floor is yours one more time while you're advocating to end birthright citizenship.
3: It's a red letter day when Democrats are quoting Ronald Reagan. The only reason we're having this debate is because of mass illegal immigration. This isn't just the two of us and, you know, the evil Stephen Miller and the bad orange man dreaming this up. This concern about automatic citizenship for children born to people who are either illegal immigrants or visitors is something that is broadly shared. It is a salient political issue only because of mass illegal immigration. If you really want to preserve the political conditions that allow the current practice of automatic citizenship to anybody born here to continue, and there's an argument for it, as I've said, it's streamlined, it simplifies things. If that's what you want, then you must be especially muscular and hawkish in your approach to preventing mass illegal immigration. This whole debate is a consequence of the kind of things we saw over the past 4 years, where the Biden administration allowed the unlawful admission of at least 10 million contrary to the law. If you want to preserve birthright citizenship as we have been practicing it for a long time, you need to end illegal immigration.
1: Chris Newman, you get the last word. Once again, your closing statement on why we should not be ending birthright citizenship.
9: If it is true that the United States is the only country that has citizenship associated with land, then that's something that we should fight for. We shouldn't change it. We shouldn't be looking to France and Australia because some people are scared of the future, which is really what the arguments from the other side come down to. And those are imagined fears that could be solved through, you know, actual visas. A real fear is that my son, when Trump was elected this last time, asked if his grandmother was going to be deported. He knew that she was in the country undocumented. The mother of my son, my soulmate, was a born citizen to undocumented immigrants who later became citizens under the 86 amnesty and now pledge an allegiance to the flag. The fear of my son was real.
0: What's going to happen to my grandma? To even have this debate, to put it into question for millions of people engaged in similar conversations, is gaslighting people about their birthright. And the debate itself, normally debates are good. You know, we get to an answer. To have this debate is dangerous because it forces us back to the Civil War. I'm going to pull out for my final minute, the author, the actual author of the first section of the 14th Amendment was John Bingham. And he said, in 1867, right as it was being ratified, we proposed that to settle the difficulty of the Dred Scott decision by putting into the Constitution, if a man is not a citizen of the country which he is born, in God's name, in what country is he a citizen? If he may not live here, where does he have a right to live? We proposed to put it in the power of every man, woman, and child, black or white, rich or poor, when his rights are invaded, to raise his hand to the flag and say that I am an American citizen. He was interrupted by applause. He continued, why should it not now be that all are free? Why not should the man whose fetters melted away in the fire of rebellion enjoy the same protection as the laws of the bloodstained enemies of this country? Will government be so weakened by putting its citizens on a common basis? I propose we strengthen the Union by supporting the measure that makes every man born here a citizen.
1: Thank you, Chris Newman. That is a wrap on this debate. I want to thank you, members of the audience who asked questions. I want to thank Arizona State's University of Politics as well as Arizona PBS for partnering with us on this debate and for hosting us at the Walter Cronkite School of Journalism and Mass Communication. And I especially want to thank our debaters, Mark Horace, Attorney General Chris Mays, and Chris Newman for approaching this debate in the way that they did. You, for the most part, showed respect for one another. At least you took the directions from me when I asked everybody to calm it down, and we really appreciated that.
10: Thanks, everybody, for tuning in. And as I mentioned at the top, the Supreme Court will be deciding on this case pretty soon. The arguments have been made before the justices, and now it's up to them to see whether this is something that can and should happen. So as a nonprofit working to combat extreme polarization through civil debate, our work is made possible by listeners like you, by the Rosenkranz Foundation, and by supporters of Open to Debate. Robert Rosenkranz is our chairman, our CEO is Leah Matthau, Andrew Lipson is head of production, Michelle DeBrasini is head of marketing. Alexis Pangrazzi is our executive producer. The Open to Debate team also includes Gabriella Mayer, Gabrielle Iannicelli, Scott Jacoby, Linda Lee, Katy Perry, and Julia Serkin. Damon Whittemore mixed this episode. Our theme music is by Alex Clement. I'm John Donvan. We'll see you next time on Open to Debate.
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12: 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I'm Luke Green. Fresh Air Weekend is next, followed by Latino USA at 8. Heads up, we're under a severe thunderstorm watch right now for New York City and the entire tri-state area tonight. The storms could produce damaging winds as well as a chance of hail and lightning and flooding depending on the level of rainfall in your area. The warning is in effect until 10 p.m. tonight, although not currently seeing any rain outside the WNYC studio in Soho. Be careful tonight. 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
14: From WHYY in Philadelphia, this is Fresh Air Weekend. I'm Sam Brigger. Today, novelist Maggie O'Farrell. She wrote the book Hamnet and co-wrote the screenplay for the film adaptation. She has a new book called Land, about a father and son mapping 19th century Ireland after the devastation of the Great Famine. Also, we'll hear from historian Elizabeth Stordor Pryor. She spent her career tracing the racial slur, the N-word, through slavery, Jim Crow, the civil rights movement, and hip-hop. But what she didn't tell her students, even some of her colleagues, was that her father was the comedian who put that word at the center of American comedy, Richard Pryor.
15: I mean, I was a scholar of the N-word, and so obviously is he.
14: Her new book is Something We Said, Richard Pryor, A Notorious Word, and Me. And book critic Maureen Corrigan reviews the latest by classic scholar Mary Beard. First, the news.
16: Live from NPR News in Washington, I'm Janine Herbst. The House this week voted to invoke the War Powers Act, limiting President Trump's power to continue directing military action in Iran without congressional authorization. It passed with the help of a few Republicans. NPR's Ron Elving has more.
17: This week, four members of the Republican majority crossed the aisle to vote with the Democrats and invoke the War Powers Act on Iran. This is legislation that's been on the books since the wind down from the Vietnam War, and it requires congressional approval after an overseas deployment has lasted 60 days. We're way past that with the war on Iran, but past efforts to invoke the act have fallen short. This time, with the margin of majority down to the fingers of one hand, the defection of four Republicans was enough. Now we'll see if the Senate follows through.
16: NPR's Ron Elving reporting. President Trump has issued a full pardon for a former Republican congressman who was convicted of insider trading. As NPR's James Jones reports, the pardon follows appeals for the action from leading Republicans.
18: In 2022, the Securities and Exchange Commission accused Stephen Boor of using non-public information to buy shares of companies ahead of big announcements. He was convicted by a jury in 2023 and sentenced to 22 months in prison. An appeals court rejected Boor's claim that he was wrongfully convicted, and the Supreme Court failed to take up his case. Trump has pardoned 13 current or former members of Congress over his two terms, and he continues to claim that previous Democratic administrations used Department of Justice prosecutions to punish political enemies. In a statement to the Associated Press, Boor says the pardon, quote, corrects a politically motivated prosecution. James Jones, NPR News.
16: The Israeli military says it's investigating after an Israeli soldier opened fire on a car in the occupied West Bank, killing a seven-month-old baby. The infant's parents were wounded. Nua Masla has more from Ramallah.
19: Palestinian Authority officials say Sam Abu Haikal was in his mother's arms when an Israeli soldier opened fire on the car in the southern West Bank city of Hebron Friday night. Both the mother and baby were struck. The child died in hospital. Israel said a soldier fired after perceiving a vehicle speeding towards them. The baby's father, Fahd Abu Haikal, told Israeli media their car had come to a complete stop at a checkpoint before they came under fire. The Israeli military said it was investigating the shooting of what it called uninvolved civilians. West Bank health officials say Israeli forces have killed more than 1,000 Palestinians, including 210 children, in the past 3 years. For NPR News, this is Noha Musleh in Ramallah.
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12: And from WNYC in New York, I'm Luke Green at 7:04. A severe thunderstorm watch is in effect for New York City and the tri-state area. A thunderstorm warning in New Jersey until 10 p.m. tonight. Do be safe tonight. A woman has died after a fire truck crashed into her in the Bronx last night. That's according to the NYPD. WNYC's Samantha Max reports.
20: Police say the fire truck was moving north along Intervale Avenue when the driver hit a pedestrian as she crossed the street. The woman was taken to St. Barnabas Hospital with serious injuries and pronounced dead. Officials are withholding her name until they notify her family. The fire department says the truck was responding to an emergency and the driver was an FDNY employee. Police say the driver stayed at the scene and there are no arrests at this time. The NYPD's Collision Investigation Squad is gathering information about what happened.
12: New York State lawmakers are cracking down on so-called surveillance pricing. WNYC's John Campbell reports.
21: The legislature voted to ban businesses from using algorithms to set prices based on a customer's personal data. State Senator Mike Gianaris is a Democrat from Queens. He says lawmakers are trying to regulate an emerging technology.
22: This is a particularly dangerous one and a creepy one where your personal data is being used to set a price specific to you.
21: The bill includes protections for customer loyalty programs, but grocery store owners say they don't go far enough and could put some programs in jeopardy. The vote came just before the legislature ended its annual session at the Capitol. Governor Hochul has until the end of the year to sign or veto the measure.
12: The Yankees play the Red Sox in the Bronx tonight. First pitch is 7:35. The Mets face the Padres, and the Liberty host the End of Fever in Brooklyn. It's WNYC at 7:06.
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14: This is Fresh Air Weekend. I'm Sam Brigger. My guest, author Maggie O'Farrell, is best known for her 2020 novel, Hamnet. It was adapted into a movie last year, and Jesse Buckley's performance as Agnes Shakespeare, William Shakespeare's wife, won Buckley an Oscar. O'Farrell co-wrote the film's screenplay with its director, Chloe Zhao. Hamnet is a fictionalized version of the story of William Shakespeare and his wife, Agnes Hathaway. It's about how they meet and fall in love, marry, and have children. Their young son, Hamnet, dies from the plague. The grief shakes the family and leads Shakespeare to write his play, Hamlet. O'Farrell's novel, Hamnet, won Britain's Woman's Prize for Fiction. Maggie O'Farrell has a new novel called Land. It takes place in Ireland in the 1860s, beginning with Tomás and Liam, an Irish father and 10-year-old son, out in foul weather, mapping a peninsula as part of the British Ordnance Survey of Ireland. Tomás, somewhere between employed and indentured to British soldiers, is tasked with modernizing the maps of Ireland. Something magical happens on the peninsula that forever changes the trajectory of their family and compels Tomás to move his family from the tight quarters of their city's one-room apartment to an abandoned cottage on the peninsula and begin an agrarian life. There are many abandoned cottages and houses and villages throughout Ireland, as the novel takes place only a decade or so after the country's great famine. The countryside has been emptied out, with millions lost to the famine and to emigration. Tomás is in part mapping the erasure of those lives from the land. O'Farrell has written 8 other novels, children's books, and a memoir called I Am, I Am, I Am, 17 Brushes with Death, about, well, her brushes with death, nearly being murdered, nearly drowning, and her childhood encephalitis that left her with various balance and spatial recognition challenges. Maggie O'Farrell, welcome back to Fresh Air.
5: Thank you so much for having me. It's lovely to be here.
14: So can you tell us what the spark was for your new book, Land?
5: Oh, well, I'd say it crept up on me very slowly. I've always really been interested in the life of my great-great-grandfather, on whom Tomás, the character, is based. He worked for the Ordnance Survey in Ireland in the mid-19th century, just after the Great Famine had taken place. And I thought about him for years, and I thought about his son for years. His son was my great-grandfather, and he took a very different path in life initially from his father's. He became a Jesuit, which, as anyone knows anything about Catholicism, is not a job you just happen to fall into. It's something that you really, really commit yourself to, and it takes years to train. He was a Jesuit for a while, and then he left, quite astonishingly, hence my existence and the existence of all my cousins and siblings. And he came full circle and became a mapper like his father. So the two of them was always really interested in me, but I could never really see a way forward to making into a novel until I was on a train a few years ago on the way from Belfast to Dublin. And just suddenly, and I wish this happened more often, Sam, but the very first line of the book just slid into my head, which is, his father was ever a man of few words. And it was really extraordinary. I've never had this experience before. As soon as I had that first line, I could suddenly see the path of the whole novel. I could see how I could do it.
14: So, I mean, not to give too much away, but this book does really map the history of your family there.
5: Well, it's based on the lives of what I could find out of the lives of my great-great-grandfather and my great-grandfather, which wasn't a huge amount, to be honest. But I've woven a novel around the scant details that we have about them.
14: Your father used to read to you Irish folk tales as a kid.
5: And only Irish folk tales. He would only ever read Irish folk tales to us.
14: And I sort of see magical elements in your books. There's hag stones, these like special stones, magical stones. There are these magic wells. You have people who are closely tied to nature and tend to have sort of extrasensory perceptions. What did you take from those folk tales in writing your books?
5: Well, my father would only ever read, as I said, only ever read Irish mythology to us. And at the time, it used to annoy us a bit because we used to beg him to try and read the Moomins or Pippi Longstocking to us, but he would only ever read Irish myth. But actually now I see that it forms that world and those people and the narrative rules inside these myths form part of my storytelling DNA in a way. And it was really important to me to try and transpose as much of that atmosphere of those tales to this novel. So in Irish mythology, the land itself it's like a character. It has opinions. It can change the direction of its human compatriots. It can trees can speak, it has opinions, it's actually a person that interacts in a set, or it's a kind of, it's an entity that interacts with the plot. And I really wanted that to come across in the novel. And there are certain elements of the novel that are, that lean heavily on Irish myth. There's a fish in the novel, which is quite important. I did at one point come, I write in a studio at the bottom of the garden, and I did come up and I said to my children, I think my novel's going to have a talking fish in it, which they were quite, I mean, they're teenagers now. They were a little bit sceptical about that. But the fish are very important in Irish mythology. And there's a wolfhound in the novel called Bran, and he's called after Finn McCool's dog.
4: You were born in Ireland, but I don't think you spent much time living there. Is that right?
5: No, as you can probably tell by the way I speak. No, I left when I was really young. I was born in Derry, and then we moved to Wales when I was still quite young, and then Scotland.
4: You said that you're wary of claiming Irish heritage. So where does the idea of Ireland fit into your identity?
5: I can't listen to myself in my very British voice saying the sentence I'm Irish, just because it just sounds grating to my ear, and probably I'm sure to other people's too. So I think it's a strange thing. You know, I think anyone who doesn't grow up in the country they were born in, or has maybe an accent at odds with their name, as I do, there's always a sense of a kind of ghost self that walks along beside you, and you always have this awareness, I think, of what could I have been, who would I have been if we had stayed. And I know that I would have sounded completely different, and I might have been a different person. But I suppose I feel quite Irish in Britain, and I feel when I'm in Ireland I feel quite British, just the way I talk, although my passport is Irish and always has been, and I'm very proud of that.
4: Did you have any hesitancy about writing this very Irish novel because of any of those feelings?
5: I did, yes. I do, I suppose so. Yeah, I hope nobody feels like I'm trespassing on anyone else's beliefs or... but it was a story that just wouldn't go away. And I don't know who else would have written about my great great grandfather.
4: Right, yeah, I mean, it is based in your family history. So
5: yeah,
4: it does seem legitimate.
5: I mean, yeah, I remember I was worried about it. I was talking to my husband, and he said, to be honest, he said, you've got more right to write this than you have about 16th century England or Renaissance Florence. And I thought, oh, yeah, that's true, actually. I hadn't thought of it that way.
4: So, you know, America is often called a country of immigrants. It's a lot more complicated than that, but and I don't want to get into that. But I was wondering what you think it means for Ireland to have such a history of emigration, of so many people leaving. Like, how do you think that plays out in Irish identity?
5: I've heard it said that Ireland's biggest export is not, in fact, Guinness, it's people. And I'm sure that's true. I think it's... Yeah, I mean, it's inevitable, you know, and I always think emigration is usually at the heart of it a sad story, isn't it? And when I think about those people who left their homelands, not just Irish people, everywhere, in the 19th century or whatever, it was such an extraordinary thing to do. And I know some of them, it wasn't by choice, particularly in Ireland, but... You know, it's such an extraordinary thing to leave your homeland, knowing that the people you're saying goodbye to, you will, in all likelihood, never see them again. And in a lot of cases, you wouldn't be able to communicate with them again. If you happened to be literate, or if your family happened, or your friends and family were literate, you could potentially write to them, but that wasn't always the case. So, it beggars belief, really, that you would say goodbye to your friends and family, and that was that. You wouldn't see them again.
4: My guest is Maggie O'Farrell. Her new novel is called Land. Her 2020 book, Hamnet, was recently made into a film of the same name. We'll hear more of our conversation after a break. I'm Sam Brigger, and this is Fresh Air Weekend.
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12: 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I'm Luke Green. Thanks for joining us as part of your Saturday evening. 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
4: This is Fresh Air Weekend. I'm Sam Brigger. Let's get back to my interview with novelist Maggie O'Farrell. Her new book is called Land. She's written many other novels, including Hamnet, which was turned into a film last year. She co-wrote the screenplay. So Maggie, your book Hamnet tells the story of Agnes and William Shakespeare, the family they create, the death of their son Hamnet at the age of 11, we think, and the grief that they suffer, and then the play that Shakespeare writes, Hamlet, that comes out of that grief. As a young person, you were obsessed with the play, is that right?
5: Yes, I studied at school when I was 16 for my Scottish Highers, and I absolutely loved it. I fell for it in a big way, and it really got under my skin. I particularly loved the character of Hamlet, who felt like sort of a brother to me, in a sense. I think he appeals to a certain type of teenager.
4: Well, it's kind of emo, isn't it, the play?
5: Yeah, just that teenagers who wear a lot of eye makeup who hang about in graveyards, and that was definitely me at the time.
4: So how did your understanding of the play change, and Shakespeare change, when you learned that he had a son named Hamnet, that that was a name at the time that was interchangeable with Hamlet, and that he wrote the play after the death of his son?
5: I was very lucky in many ways that I had a particularly brilliant English literature teacher called Mr. Henderson, and he told us as we were studying for the play when we were 16 that Shakespeare had a son who'd been called Hamlet and that he died aged 11, and that Shakespeare had gone on 4 years or so later to write the play Hamlet. And I was, even though I was a really long way off from being a writer and a parent, this really struck me, and I remember putting my finger over the L in Hamlet on my school copy and taking it off again, thinking, that's strange because it's the same name. And I knew that it was hugely significant, that nobody would casually give a play and a prince and a ghost the name of his dead son.
4: I have to admit that I found the book very hard to read because I knew going in that Hamlet was going to die. And it gave me this feeling of foreboding that I've often felt as a parent, this sort of constant vigilance that, you know, something is going to go wrong, that I need to be watching out for it. And even like now when my kids are in their teens and 20s, that feeling never really goes away. And I was just wondering, were you trying to create that feeling in the reader?
5: I think the engine behind me writing Hamnet was a dissatisfaction with the way Hamnet himself had been treated by scholars and biographers of Shakespeare. You know, you read these incredible works of scholarship, these huge biographies about Shakespeare, and Hamlet is lucky if he gets maybe one or two mentions. And they say that he was born, and then they say that he died, and his death is all too often, for me anyway, wrapped up in statistics about Elizabethan child mortality.
4: Right, which seems to try to soften the grief that people would feel.
5: Yes, the implication is that because it was, you know, death, you were lucky, you know, I think it was you had a 1 in 5 chance of reaching your 5th birthday in the 16th century in England. There was no shortage of things that could fell you, unfortunately. But the implication is that somehow it was less upsetting because you just had to get used to it. And I never believed that. And there was one book in particular that had the sentence, "It is impossible to know whether or not Shakespeare grieved when Hamlet died." And I was so furious about that, I threw it across the room, because I don't believe that anywhere in time, anywhere in the world, it's anything less than catastrophic to lose a child. I just don't believe it.
4: I mean, which

0: this child was important. He was loved, he was grieved, and without him we would not have Hamlet, and we probably wouldn't have Twelfth Night.
1: You say that that Hamlet is relegated to a footnote. Shakespeare's wife, Anne, or Agnes, I guess the names were interchangeable as well, maybe had a slightly longer footnote, but not any better, correct?
0: No, her footnotes were quite unkind, I think. Yeah, again, scholars have always tended to only tell us one story about her, one narrative, which is that she was an older peasant woman who lured this boy genius into marriage. And people have written things like he hated her and he ran away to London to get away from her. He regretted their marriage. I mean, none of which there's any evidence for whatsoever. I couldn't really understand where all this hostility towards her came from and why people are so determined in a way to give him a retrospective divorce. And actually, I found a lot of evidence that they did love each other instead. So I wanted to, again, invite readers to forget everything they think they know about Anne Hathaway, which is always called, I don't know why, even though her name was Shakespeare for most of her life. And just to say, actually, maybe they did love each other. Maybe theirs was a partnership.
1: So, as I said, it was very hard for me to read Hamlet, sort of thinking about myself as a parent. Did you have similar feelings writing it as a parent yourself?
0: I did find writing the scenes of Hamlet's death and the subsequent scene of his laying out for burial very hard to write. It's true, I did. And I didn't write them in the house where my children live. I actually wrote them in a really old shed in the garden, which has since blown down in a gale. And I had to do it in sort of 10 or 15 minute intervals. So I would write it and then I would have a walk around the garden to kind of decompress, and then I would go in again. And the two scenes probably took me about a fortnight to write. And they were really hard. But I wanted them to be hard, actually, partly because I felt his death had been so downplayed and overlooked and wrapped in statistics. I wanted it to give it the dignity I thought it deserved.
1: Maggie, you were on the show in 2017 talking about your memoir, but I just had a couple chapters I wanted to talk to you about, if that's okay. One in which you talk about your childhood encephalitis that almost killed you and left you with lifelong spatial challenges. One of the challenges that you dealt with was you were left with a stammer. You went to a speech therapist in your 30s, I think. That seems to have helped a lot. And what did you learn from the therapy?
0: Oh, so much. I started stammering as quite a young child, and when I was little, it manifested as the kind of classic repeated syllable. And for a while, I think as a child, I remember thinking, maybe no one else can hear this, because my family didn't react. But then, because it wasn't long until someone at school made fun of me, and I thought, oh, okay, no, they can hear it. And by the time I was a teenager, somehow it had kind of morphed into this complete blockage. So if someone asked me a question, I didn't want that repeated syllable to happen. So I just kind of locked my throat. And so I did just, I would go completely silent and not be able to speak at all. And, you know, I think all stammerers have a collection of sounds that are problematic for them and them alone.
1: That trigger the stammer.
0: Yeah, there's usually a kind of problem letter or a pronunciation or a diphthong or a collection of letters that's problematic. One of mine was M, which is very tricky with the names, right?
1: Great.
0: So, no, thanks for that. So actually what you learn to do at a very young age is you learn about the flexibility of language. So if somebody around that time had asked me, what's your name? Because I couldn't launch off on an sound, I would launch off on a different sound and I would just try to rush into it. So I would say, you can call me Maggie, and hope that I was able just to vault over the problematic You know, I don't think I would be a writer unless I was also a stammerer. It gives you a huge sensitivity to language. And I think any child who does stammer or stutter is able to come up generally with maybe 7 or 8 synonyms for a word in almost instantaneously, because you're always looking for the line of least verbal resistance. And in a conversation, even now, I still am thinking several

0: interlocutions ahead and thinking, OK, well, if I want to avoid that sound or that word, which is really hard. Even now, I practice and practice and practice and practice any kind of public reading I have to do. And I have a special reading copy of my book, which I cross out words that are problematic and I put notes to myself or I remind myself when I need to breathe.
1: So you don't try to avoid those words when you're writing?
0: No, that's one of the absolute joys of writing, honestly. So being a writer is, yeah, it's obviously being a stammerer and a writer helps you because you can perform these. You've been performing grammatical and semantic gymnastics since you were tiny. But also just, I cannot express, Sam, the joy of typing and watching all those words just coming out with nothing to stop them. It's, even now, it gives me such a thrill. So I decided, and actually I was 40 when I thought I really need to go and get some speech therapy. And what happened was that I was on a programme of live radio in Britain and someone asked me on air to read something in one of my books, and it was so terrible because that was unexpected. I wasn't prepared. And there was a moment of kind of absolute dead air where I couldn't get the words out. And the presenter was looking at me and the producers were looking at me. And honestly, even now,
1: That's making me sweat.
0: Yes, exactly. Yeah. It was horrible. And I came out of that interview and actually I remember thinking, I don't have to say a name, I can just say she. And then I did it and it was okay. I got through it. But honestly, I've never quite recovered from that. And
1: well, so I'm sorry to spring a reading upon you today.
0: No, it's fine because I've got it all marked up. And I thought, okay, I really have to do something about this. So I did go to a speech therapist and she said to me, you know, what's the worst thing? And I said, well, it's the worst thing is if I stammer. And she said, but why? If you stammer, why is that so bad? Why is it so terrible that somebody knows? And she asked me to keep a stammering diary. And one of the weeks I went, I'd gone into a chemist to pick up a prescription. And they'd asked me my name and I couldn't get it out. And the woman behind the counter laughed and said, oh, have you forgotten your own name? And I came out feeling so humiliated. And I told the speech therapist about this. And I said, this was a moment in which I stammered really badly. And she said, you need to look that woman in the eye and you say, I have a stammer. And she said, I want you to practice it now. Say it to me. And so I said, I'm sorry, I have a stammer. And she said, no, don't apologise. Just put it out there. And she said, if the woman in the chemist can't cope with it, that's her problem. But you tell her, be upfront about it. And it was, I mean, it's such a simple piece of advice. But I think, you know, as a child and as a teenager, you become so used to hiding it and so used to thinking, I need to conceal this from people because people might find out I have a stammer. And, you know, it took me until I was 41 for someone to say, it's okay, just tell people.
1: What does it mean, though, for you to have spent so much time, like, hiding this part of yourself, only to reveal it to thousands of people in a memoir?
0: Well, I never really talked about it before, written about it. I mean, I'd written about it in fiction. I wrote about that illness, or I gave it to someone else. I gave it to a character and someone else in one of my books called The Distance Between Us, which I suppose was a kind of start into thinking about it or analysing it. But I think I realised that it isn't something, you know, as you get older, I think you realise that you can't really leave these selves behind, that they all travel along inside you, like those Matryoshka dolls. So I suppose, yeah, I think your attitude to these things changes all the time, doesn't it? The way, wherever you are on the continuum of your life, you look at things differently.
1: Well, Maggie O'Farrell, thank you so much for coming on today.
0: That's my pleasure. Thank you so much for having me again.
1: Maggie O'Farrell's new book is called Land. She also wrote the novel Hamnet, which was made into a film of the same name. Mary Beard taught classics for most of her life at Cambridge, but her career has also included popular television shows and books that reach a wide audience. Our book critic Maureen Corrigan says Beard's latest book, Talking Classics, illuminates a lot about the ancient world and our own.
2: Wine comes in at the mouth and love comes in at the eye. That's a line from a Yeats poem, appropriately entitled A Drinking Song. Love did indeed come in at the eye for the distinguished classic scholar Mary Beard. In her new book called Talking Classics, Beard, who grew up middle class in an English village, recalls being taken as a child by her mother for her first visit to London in 1960. They wandered through the British Museum and stopped to see the mummies. Beard, however, became curious about a display case featuring everyday objects, including a 4,000-year-old piece of bread. Beard's mother tried to lift her up for a closer look. But as Beard confesses, in the droll way that has endeared her to millions of readers and television audiences, the attempt failed because I was a heavy and wiggly child. Along came a kindly curator who drew keys out of his pocket, unlocked the case, and held the ancient piece of bread in front of little Mary Beard's eyes. As Beard says, that experience was what the ancient Greeks would have called a moment of thauma, meaning wonder or wonderment. I don't think it's fanciful to say that Mary Beard has spent her life unlocking the deep past and encouraging thauma in the rest of us. Most of Talking Classics is drawn from four lectures Beard gave at the University of Chicago in 2023. If the word lectures makes you want to head for an exit door, you don't know Mary Beard's style. This is a public intellectual who uses terms like slime bag to describe Medea's husband and who advises everyone to dial down the pious reverence when considering the ancient world. Beard also has little love for the exclusionary side of studying the classics, or for those conservative traditionalists she dubs the column crowd, who want to erect classical architecture in contemporary cities because of the authority it appears to exude. One of the many hard questions Beard considers in this book is whether classical architecture and statuary are irredeemably tainted by the uses to which they've been put by, say, Mussolini or today's far-right racist groups. Beard reminds us that there's also radical disruptive power in the classics. Among the revolutionaries she names with more than a foothold in classics are Karl Marx, Nelson Mandela, Eldridge Cleaver, and Bobby Seale. The overarching question about the ancient world that structures Beard's slim little book and her life's work is one that she says was very nearly drummed out of me when I was a student. What on earth was it like to be there? I'd say it's also the question that powers the geyser of contemporary reimaginings of the ancient world, among them novels like The Song of Achilles and Circe, both by Madeline Miller, as well as the forthcoming Christopher Nolan film, The Odyssey. As much as she treasures connection with the deep past, Beard cautions us that the classical world is also unthinkingly alien, sometimes almost incomprehensible. It goes right down to everyday ideas about the body, the self, and to such basic questions as, who am I? Don't forget, Beard says, that most people in antiquity would have no clue what they looked like, except from their wavering reflection in a pool of water, or from a dull outline on a piece of polished bronze or silver. No wonder so many ancient jokes hinged on issues of mistaken identity. The payoff, to put it bluntly, of studying classics, and more broadly of a humanities education, is, according to Beard, best encapsulated in a phrase she gleaned from a colleague who said, "Classics teaches you to read difficult things." Beard goes on to elaborate that, in a global environment of fact-dodging, misreporting, conspiracy theories, fake news, and outright lies, skills in reading difficult things are those that the world most needs. Like that ancient hunk of Egyptian bread that fascinated Mary Beard as a child, Talking Classics offers readers plenty to chew on.
1: Maureen Corrigan is a professor of literature at Georgetown University. She reviewed Talking Classics by Mary Beard. Coming up, we hear from Elizabeth Stordor Pryor, a history professor at Smith College and the daughter of legendary comedian Richard Pryor. This is Fresh Air Weekend.

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3: You're listening to WNYC. I'm Luke Green. Heads up, the National Weather Service has just issued a severe thunderstorm warning for much of the New York City metro area until 8:30 tonight. That's where things currently stand. We were previously under a thunderstorm watch. A warning means storms have already been sighted, and here's where things stand so far. A wide swath of North Jersey is already seeing the storm as it moves eastward towards New York City and surrounding counties. The Weather Service is warning people in the area to expect heavy rain, up to 60-mile-per-hour winds, and even penny-sized hail. Damage to trees and power lines also likely. As of about 2 minutes ago, already seeing over 15,000 outages in New Jersey right now, mostly clustered around the northern New Jersey area near Montclair. We'll keep you updated. 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
4: This is Fresh Air Weekend. I'm Sam Brigger. Our co-host Tanya Mosley has the next interview. Here she is.
5: About a decade ago, my guest, Elizabeth Storter Pryor, was on the road as one of the country's leading scholars of the most charged racial slur in American English, the N-word. A history professor at Smith College, Pryor was giving lectures on the N-word and the use of it during slavery, Jim Crow, the civil rights movement, and the hip-hop generation. But every night, after the lectures ended, she'd have this weird reoccurring dream about her father saying something to her that she couldn't quite understand. Her father is the late Richard Pryor, the legendary comedian who in the 70s took this divisive word and made it the engine of his stand-up. Here he is in 1968 and his first comedy album with a bit about a black superhero.
6: I always thought, why didn't I ever have a hero, a black hero? And I always wanted to go to movies and see a black hero. I figured out maybe someday on television I'll have it, man. Like you see on television, it'll come out. Da-da-da-da-da-da-da! Look up in the sky. It's a crow. It's a bat. No, it's super.
5: And yet, for all of Richard Pryor's influence on American comedy and music and culture, his daughter Elizabeth never told a single audience in her academic circles that Pryor was her father. Her new book, Something We Said, Richard Pryor, A Notorious Word and Me, is part memoir, part history of a word that her father, late in his career, swore he'd never say again, and that his daughter has been trying to understand ever since. Elizabeth, welcome to Fresh Air.
7: Hi, thank you so much for having me.
5: You're a leading scholar in the N-word. Your father is probably one of the most famous people ever to use the word in his stand-up. And here you are, living this life, not telling anyone that he was your father. I actually want you to read an excerpt from the book. The first time you told folks, it was at a Smith talk, and it was 2016, so not that long ago. Can I have you read that passage?
7: Sure. I started with a joke. Out of nowhere, an eager student in my class asked, "Have you seen Blazing Saddles?" Then I leaned forward with a psst, which was funny because my father, who happens to be Richard Pryor, co-wrote the movie. The audience roared. It was the first time I'd ever said publicly that I was Richard Pryor's daughter. I wasn't just revealing a family connection. My father was an essential part of the work I was doing. He used his platform to influence public discourse about American racism, and he used the N-word to do it.
8: Thank you for reading that. Why did it take you so long, Elizabeth, to tell folks your dad is Richard Pryor?
7: I mean, that's a great question. I think I was the last person to know that this connection mattered. Mm-hmm. I kept, you know, feeling that feeling of coincidence. And the end of his life had been really hard and painful. I kind of wanted to keep it to myself. I didn't want to hear those recurring overtures that people made. You know, they became overly intimate in asking me about the relationship that was fraught and complicated. Mm. So I kept it close to the chest.
8: I was also wondering, to be a child of a famous person and someone as famous as Richard Pryor, there has to also be an identity issue too, right? You're your own person in academia, and he is known as a comedian. Was there ever that tension for you of wanting to make a name for yourself?
7: I felt like if I was going to own my father, it had to be organic and real. Like, I didn't feel comfortable just bragging about it, even though I should have. I mean, there's a lot to brag about there, mm-hmm. but it just wasn't my nature. I wanted it to make sense if I was talking about him. And it's this is what this journey was all about. It ended up making sense. I mean, I was a scholar of the N-word, and so obviously is he.
8: What had been your relationship with the N-word? Had you ever used it? Had you heard it in your life? What was your relationship to it?
7: I mean, I had a super complicated relationship to it. My mother was white. My father was obviously black, and Richard Pryor, he used it on stage. One of the first meaningful conversations I ever had with him as a little girl, he told me, don't let nobody ever call you that. Mm-hmm. And then he used it. Mm-hmm. And then his friends used it. And I was trying to figure that out, you know. So, and then I would hear different reactions of people in my life using it. Like, for example, like kids on the schoolyard. But the teachers didn't tell them to, you know, they didn't get in trouble the way they did with other swear words. And yet, to me, this was the worst swear word because my father said, don't let anybody ever call you that. This is something you better knock somebody out if they use with you. And you've got to not only protect yourself, but other black people, too.
8: He's telling you, don't let anybody ever call you that. And yet there is the, some might say, the hypocrisy or the contradiction that then he uses the word in a subversive way.
7: I mean, I think it's really important to emphasize that when I'm saying that he used the word, that it was in the subversive way, that it was the language of protest, and that he was building on a black tradition of protest, that black people had used this word kind of as a slap in the face to white racism. You know, we know how to take our punches and our knocks, and we're not afraid of this thing that you're trying to demean us as. And so bringing that use, the way that black people perceived of the N-word onto stage, was really powerful in the 1970s. People weren't really doing that, but always as a form of resistance and protest, not in the way that, you know, white racists had traditionally used the word.
8: I should also say for the audience, we're saying the N-word, but that was not a phrase that was even used back then. You know, we're doing that because we can't say the word on air, and we, you know, we don't generally say the word. But it's really interesting how that phrase, the N-word, has become the way that we can describe it, which is fairly new, right?
7: I mean, yeah, I had a really funny conversation with my daughter, who was born in 1998. And when she was in college, she went to a college about a half an hour from the college where I teach, Smith College. And she would come over and we'd do homework together. So I had a bunch of things pinned on the wall for this research. And one of them was, when did people first started saying the phrase the N-word? Mm-hmm. And she said to me, Mom, what do you mean, when did people first start using the phrase the N-word? And I was like, what do you mean? Mm. When did people start? Because, and I asked my students too, and they, it never dawned on them that this wasn't something, I didn't grow up with that. It's that people either said the N-word or they didn't, but they didn't say the phrase the N-word, right? But my children grew up in an era where there is a surrogate phrase to replace it. And that puts you in different relationship with that word and the meaning of that word. So it was really interesting. And I discovered that, you know, the big turning point was the O.J. Simpson trial, really. I mean, black activists had been using the phrase the N-word in the late 80s and early 90s, but the O.J. Simpson trial and some pretrial motions is what put that phrase on the map.
8: Yeah, it became then part of the lexicon to use.
7: That phrase. And so when I watched the news clippings from them, there are newscasters, white newscasters on the news, just saying the N-word, the actual word, before that. ABC News, you know, just saying it.
8: Your father, he was born in Peoria. He was raised in a brothel. His mother worked in the brothel. He watched his father beat his mother. He was abused. His mother left when he was 10. And he put that all together in a way that like no one had ever seen before, where we were laughing almost to keep from crying. When did you first come to see or understand that your father had these broken parts of him?
7: Honestly, I think it was partially in the I knew it. Of course, I've heard the comedy. You know, people would tell me, you know, your father was raised in a brothel. I don't remember him ever saying that to me. I mean, I certainly wasn't introduced to my great grandmother. You know, this is Mama. She's a madam. She runs a brothel, right? This is my great grandmother. Mm-hmm. You know, she, you know, cooked great food and was mean. Like that's what I knew about her. Mm-hmm. But I do think, in part, it was the process of writing this book. Like, there was something about my memories that had been locked in childhood. I don't know if this makes sense to people, but I had only ever come in contact with them as, like, the 11-year-old. Mm. And it was as a woman, as a professor, as a mother myself, that I came to this to understand, like, holy moly, like, it's not the sex work. Because, like, I think there are a lot of people who are raised around sex work and, you know, have their stories to tell as children. But it was the vulnerability of that for him, that he didn't know how to navigate it. And the brilliance of being able to tell those stories to people and make them funny. And not just funny, like, laugh at me, but also universal. Like, people could relate, like, oh, about parenting. Like, he described his father as an 11 o'clock N-word. Because you had to be home by 11 o'clock, even though the party didn't start till 11:30. You know, like, these are, you know, everybody could relate to that. But he was describing a very harsh and scary man when he did it.
8: There's this tender moment where you were 11 years old, and there's this poem that you written for his 38th birthday. He asked you to read it to the family. Can I have you read it now?
7: Sure. My daddy is the famous Richard Pryor. Yes, how famous, how famous. Of course I love him, and I'll always be proud, but I really get sick of all the crowds. I think he spends all his day long trying to help someone who started out wrong. He never seems happy, though always so sad. Now they remember him that he's cool and he's bad. He's got the money to do what he wants. Some people want the money to do what they want. They hurt him, they slap him, inside out. But that doesn't matter, because he's Richard Pryor, no doubt. It doesn't matter, it's the money that counts. This is a story so sad and so true. He has trouble picking his friends, and that makes him blue. My daddy.
8: That's my guest, Elizabeth Pryor, reading a poem she wrote for her dad, Richard Pryor, when she was 11 years old. He was so moved by it, he carried it in his pocket for weeks. You now, as a woman, reading this and knowing the totality of who he was now through this new lens, why do you think he was so moved from it, aside from the fact that you were his daughter?
7: I don't know. I'm thinking that I haven't really thought about this before, but I feel like my father had a superpower of really being able to see people, really being able to see them and understand them, you know? And I feel like maybe he felt seen too. And that was important to him as a person who could see.
8: There's a pivotal moment in your father's career where he visits Africa, the continent. He goes to several places, Kenya and Nairobi, and this is 1982 that he comes back and he decides to get on stage and talk about this experience and told the world what he decided regarding the use of the N-word. Let's listen.
9: And I was sitting in the hotel and a voice said to me, said, look around, what do you see? And I said, I see all colors of people doing everything, you know? And the voice said, do you see any n-? I said, no. And I said, you know why? Because there aren't any. And it hit me like a shot. I was sitting there, I said, yeah, I've been here 3 weeks. I haven't even said it. I haven't even thought it. And it made me say, oh my God, I've been wrong. I've been wrong. I got to regroup. I mean, I said, I ain't gonna never call another black man. You know, because we never was no. That's a word that's used to describe our own wretchedness. And we perpetuate it now because it's dead.
8: That was Richard Pryor in 1982. And, oh gosh, Elizabeth, he built his career on that word. And here he is on this stage saying, I have grown. I have learned something new. What did that moment mean for you?
10: Oh, I remember being so proud of it. I felt like we were finally like aligned in this particular way. Because for me, as a biracial person, the N-word, I always knew it wasn't my word. Certainly the way black people used it with each other. And I longed for that. Not that the word is so great, but there's something happening when black people are using it together that is great.
8: Did you ever try?
10: I did with my black friends, and they were like, do not do that anymore. You do not have the flow. You must stop. But I felt, yeah, I was proud of it. I felt proud of it.
8: Did you guys ever talk about it?
10: We didn't talk about my feelings about it, but my father did tell me.
8: Right.
10: He made a point of telling me. So in that way, I think it was important for him, but not necessarily about what it meant when he was on stage doing it, because that felt like it was for all black people to me.
8: You know, he started to get sick around the time that hip-hop really was making its ascension. But, you know, it was being used. The word was becoming part of the vernacular. What do you think he would think about the next generation and the way that it was used? I mean, because he also didn't get a chance to see, say, someone like Kendrick Lamar win a Pulitzer Prize, which is a whole nother level of acknowledgement to the purpose of the use of the word beyond it just being a filler word, you know?
10: Right. I mean, I'm not going to pretend to know what my father would think, but I will say that one of the things I admire about that moment when he disavows the word is he said, this is for me. I'm not telling you what to do. You know, this is for me. And I think there is a piece where he understood that the word had a function in black culture. He does talk about, though, as an artist, like losing control of what the word was doing. Like he was trying to do something good. Mm-hmm. By doing that. And then it did take on a life of its own.
8: How has teaching this word changed for you now that you've gone through this process?
10: Teaching the word is still incredibly difficult, I have to say. The conversations are always hard. But I feel like it's important because my students walk away knowing that this is not a conversation, like I said, about free speech. It's really about how we interact, how we want to bring as many people as we can to the table. And if we do that, that means that we're going to be thinking about who we're sitting at the table with and how things will impact them.
8: Elizabeth Storter Pryor, thank you so much for this conversation and thank you for this book.
10: Thank you so much. It was a pleasure.
4: Elizabeth Storter Pryor's new book is Something We Said, Richard Pryor, A Notorious Word, and me. She spoke with Tanya Mosley. 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Our interviews and reviews are produced and edited by Phyllis Myers, Roberta Shorrock, Anne-Marie Baldonado, Lauren Krenzel, Monique Nazareth, Thea Challoner, Susan Yakundi, Anna Bauman, and Nico Gonzalez-Whistler. Our digital media producer is Molly C.B. Nesper. For Terry Gross and Tanya Mosley, I'm Sam Brigger.
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3: 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I'm Luke Green. Latino USA is next. And heads up, we're under a severe thunderstorm warning right now for New York City and the entire tri-state area. The storms could produce damaging winds as well as hail and lightning and flooding depending on the level of rainfall. New Jersey has already seen the storm as it moves east, and some areas of New York City have begun to see lightning and rain and dark clouds, including here outside the studio in Soho. The severe thunderstorm warning currently in effect right now until 8:30. It's WNYC. At 8 o'clock.
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14: From Futuro Media and PRX, it's Latino USA. I'm Maria Hinojosa. Today, we're marking the 10-year anniversary of the mass shooting at Pulse, the gay nightclub in Orlando, Florida. We're going to hear from a survivor and look at the impact for the LGBTQ plus community a decade later.
15: It's a lot of trauma. 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
14: And then we're going to take a trip back to the 1960s in New York City with a look at Our Thing, the birth of salsa in Nueva York. It's about the label often called the Motown of salsa. That's Fania Records.
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14: All this coming up on Latino USA. Stay with us. No te vayas.
17: Live from NPR News in Washington, I'm Janine Herbst. An Israeli airstrike targeted a Lebanese military vehicle, killing an officer and several soldiers. NPR's Jane Araf has more.
18: The Lebanese military says the airstrikes targeted a military vehicle on a main road in southern Lebanon. Lebanese media said the dead included a brigadier general. Israel admitted it struck the vehicle and said it was investigating. It said it does not target Lebanese armed forces. The Lebanese army is a crucial part of a U.S. brokered plan to disarm Hezbollah and move into areas the militant group controls. While the Lebanese government agreed to the ceasefire with Israel, Iran-backed Hezbollah has not. The ceasefire stipulates that Hezbollah stop attacks, but it reserves Israel's right to continue its invasion of southern Lebanon. On Saturday, Israel issued warnings to more villages in the south of planned attacks. Jane Araf, NPR News, Beirut.
17: The Supreme Court is entering the final weeks of this term with decisions in nearly two dozen cases likely before the end of the month. And some of those could be blockbusters, including birthright citizenship. NPR's Carrie Johnson has more.
19: The biggest case of this term and the one that's most important to President Trump involves immigration, specifically that executive order he signed on day one after he returned to the White House.